0: as early as late as yesterday that they were involved in very deep talks with the Iranians, that they were very friendly. But he said he didn't have an endless supply of patience and he wanted to see a deal sooner rather than later. It will be a surprise that this has happened, but there is no official reaction from either the White House or the Pentagon or even the State Department. It's still reasonably early. It's just after 8 o'clock here in Washington, D.C. The attack took place, according to CENTCOM, about 2 hours and 15 minutes ago. But many people believe that Donald Trump will be forced into a reaction here. This was the first attack since the end of those 13 days of bombings that has been launched on U.S. bases. And Donald Trump has said that he would increase the military operation if he felt that Iran was not serious about getting round the negotiating table. So we're expecting something from the United States, or certainly experts I've been speaking to are expecting something from the United States. But of course, that final decision lies very much with Donald Trump. Just to point out as well that many people are looking at the wording from Iran about how these were defensive attacks. And of course, they've been very angry about the US military, the Navy, forcing a blockade on Iran, stopping ships coming in and out. CENTCOM were boasting about it just a few hours ago, that they'd more than 20 vessels in the area and were continuing to block access to Iranian ports. The Iranians saw this as a breach of the Memorandum of Understanding, and that may go some way to explain the wording of this being a defensive attack.
1: All right, let's bring in Rasul Serdar, who's live for us from Tehran. So, Rasul, ostensibly, there was nothing new, at least militarily, that would have provoked this. So how are the Iranians explaining it, or have they said anything at all of us yet?
2: Well, there are no official reactions yet from the Iranian authorities. But the news agencies here, Mehr News Agency, Fars News Agency, Tasnim News Agency, they are reporting based on the local news sources in Jordan. And so in the coming hours, we're going to perhaps see a statement coming from IRGC or the Joint Command Center, Khatam al-Anbiya, or the armed forces. That is the usual practice. So after the attacks, so usually it takes a couple of hours for the statement to be released here. However, just 2 days ago, the spokesperson of the army said that Iranian responses are retaliatory. So as long as the United States doesn't attack Iran, so Iranians will not attack the U.S. bases across the region. And so that's why this attack is quite a surprise now that Iran has fired multiple missiles on the U.S. base in Jordan. So definitely this is a huge escalation. And of course, here there are some of the scenarios, the possibilities. One of them could be that Tehran's assessment was that after the meeting between Netanyahu and Donald Trump, the president of the United States, so Iranians were expecting for the resumption of the conflict initiated by Americans or Israelis, and that is why they responded as a preemptive action. That is one of the cases. And also, they wanted to send a message that Iran is ready for an all-out war. Another possibility, based on my talks with some of the people in Iran, they're saying that Iran is trying to reestablish its deterrence across the region again. And also, just remember, 3 days ago, the spokesperson of the foreign ministry, Ismail Bakai, said, well, it's not the United States to decide about the peace or the war. It is Iran to decide when to make the peace and when to go to the war. So that could be a message regarding that, that initiative is actually with Iran, not with the United States. And finally, so the ongoing blockade that Americans now confirming that they have disabled at least two of Iranian vessels. So Iranians could see this as an American attack, and so they could justify Iran's attacks tonight as retaliatory.
1: Okay, so Alan, as you heard from Rasul there, there's lots of possibilities here, but based on, as Rasul pointed out, past statements from the Iranians, they have said that, look, if the Americans strike us, we will strike back. Based on what the Americans have said in the past, are we likely to see a U.S. response to this here?
0: I mean, clearly that final decision lies in the Oval Office and with Donald Trump, but certainly the indications are that Donald Trump may well order a response. I've just been checking his social media feed. Nothing about what has happened in the Middle East in the last 2.5 hours. He's instead obsessing with the election of his new director of national intelligence, who, of course, will play a significant part in any operations in Iran going forward. Certainly, people would suggest that the United States military is in a position there to launch attacks. They've moved more aircraft into the region, more soldiers into the region. They have aircraft that can refuel other aircraft in the region now, significant numbers of them. Donald Trump, of course, talked about launching a major assault on Iran if they didn't negotiate a deal. But I think people would agree that the numbers of soldiers, Marines, airmen, seamen that are there would certainly be a lot less than the number required for any military operation on the ground in Iran. Donald Trump in the last few hours gave an interview saying that he could target Iran, he could take out every single bridge in the country within an hour. It would take them 10 years to rebuild. He said he could do it in just over an hour if he targeted power plants as well. All of these things he's talked about attacking. Of course, there are those who argue that that would be a war crime targeting the civilian population. But he did hold a meeting with his officials on Friday to talk about what they could attack in Iran, where they could possibly launch an assault. And of course, many of those options remain on the table in the coming hours.
1: OK, so what's interesting here, Rasul, is that we are in the midst of these talks between the Americans and the Iranians. Now, the Iranians have said they didn't ask for them. But I wonder, how does this impact the diplomacy, the indirect diplomacy that's taking place between these two countries behind the scenes?
2: Well, just remember, President of the United States, Donald Trump, said that the reason that the United States paused its attacks on Iran was to give diplomacy a chance. So definitely this is going to have an impact on the diplomacy, on the ongoing talks. But mostly it's going to depend on two factors. First, whether the United States is going to respond, and also whether Iran is going to continue attacking U.S. targets. So these two factors are going to be determinative here. However, so what we know is that the Omani delegation was in Tehran on Friday and Saturday. There have been several rounds of talks between Omanis and Iranians. Omanis have come up with a suggestion, a regional consortium, including Iran, Oman, and the other Arab Gulf states, and this consortium to manage the Strait of Hormuz and the maritime traffic through the strait. And also, they have suggested there should be toll-free, but rather voluntary fees. Iranians, however, were not that keen to embark on this. Rather, they were suggesting to have an exclusive mechanism between Muscat and Tehran, and also to get the service fees. So there were some of these agreements. However, the Iranian officials again and again said that there is progress in the talks. And so even on Tuesday, so both the foreign ministry and also the other sources confirmed that at diplomatic and technical level, still the talks are underway. So now that Iran has launched missiles on a U.S. base, definitely that's going to have an impact on both the diplomacy and also the regional initiative that has been started by Omanis.
1: All right. We will be watching closely. Rasul Sardar for us there in Tehran, and our chief U.S. correspondent, Alan Fisher, who's on the North Lawn of the White House. Appreciate you both. All right, Jason Campbell is a senior fellow at the Middle East Institute. He says Tehran is trying to gain an advantage during this pause in U.S. strikes. Listen.
3: It's definitely a departure from a recent stated policy. There are obviously a number of motivations here from the Iranian side in terms of why now. I think part of it might be wanting to sort of retake the initiative here and the momentum. And, you know, they've expressed a skepticism a number of times before that the United States calls a pause mostly to rearm itself and re-prepare for another phase of violence. So perhaps they sensed the United States was doing just that and decided now to interrupt that pause. There's also, I think, frustration on Iran's part at some of the points of the MOU. Not

0: being fully implemented, not least of which was the establishment of a development fund and other points of remuneration for access to the Strait of Hormuz. And it could be just again sending a message to Washington that if they're going to discuss the even just the potential for an escalation of military activities, which we've seen a buildup now in Israel in the last few days of U.S. assets, that they remain able to strike back and hit the United States as well. There's certainly evidence recently that again the United States has moved additional air assets into Israel that certainly suggests that the U.S. at the very least is prepared for an escalation of military force. Iran may have had a validating intelligence that suggested that as well. So that's absolutely a potential outcome here.
1: Ukrainian President Volodymyr Zelensky says he had a good meeting with President Trump at the White House. Zelensky says they discussed Trump's promise at a NATO summit this month to grant Ukraine a license to produce its own Patriot missile interceptors. He also thanked the U.S. president for protecting the lives of Ukrainians. All right, Paolo von Schirach is the president of the Global Policy Institute and professor of political science and international relations at Bay Atlantic University. He is in Washington. Professor, thank you so much for being here. This plan for Ukraine to produce Patriot missiles on license, on an American license inside of Ukraine, is this really going to move the needle in this war, or is the war going to be over before that plan actually comes to fruition?
2: Well, that's a good question. Symbolically, it's important. It means that the relationship between Washington and Kyiv, which was rather cold, we remember, the famous discussion in the Oval Office, you have no cards, you remembered all that, right? So things have improved a lot. In particular, I would say, because Washington has observed that the tide of the war has changed, that Kyiv has made significant progress, particularly with its deep penetration strikes into Russia, which have disabled significant components of the Russian energy industry and other infrastructure. So the atmosphere is a bit warmer. But to your point, yes, how long will it take to set up a factory to make Patriots in Ukraine as opposed to buying them off the shelf from the United States? Years. Yeah. This stuff is not set up in 5 minutes. How significant is that? We'll find out. But it's good atmospherics.
1: Yeah. We know that the Ukrainians, of course, are taking their licks with missile strikes in Kyiv and really across the country. And the front line, however slowly, also seems to be moving in Russia's favor little by little. But I wonder if you think that the Ukrainians are now in a much stronger bargaining position for any potential negotiations because of the volume of strikes that they've made successfully on Russian oil facilities.
2: Well, see, the question is, how much pain is Russia willing to take? That's the real question. Certainly, they've received significant damage. We know about rationing of fuel in Russia, in Crimea. We know all these things. The question is, how much can Putin take? But there's no question that the general consensus whereby time works for Putin, Zelensky has limited resources, limited manpower, the Russians are making slow progress, but still progress. Well, that scenario has changed, and so have the atmospherics. And by the way, recent strikes by the Ukrainians in the Caspian Sea hitting Iranian supplies to Putin didn't go unnoticed.
1: Well, and I wanted to ask you about that as well, because the Ukrainian foreign minister called his Iranian counterpart to try to explain the Ukrainian strikes, explaining that this was not meant as a strike on Iran. He also asked for there to be no retaliation. What's interesting is the Iranian readout of that call just basically confirmed that it happened, but really gave no detail at all. How do you think that we should read into this? Because, of course, the Iranians have vowed to retaliate against that strike. Do you think that they'll make good on that promise?
2: Probably yes. I mean, they can launch something. We've seen their capabilities, right? If they can strike Jordan, they can certainly do something across the

0: In discussion, we appreciate you being here, sir. Thank you. Well, five people have been confirmed dead after a shopping mall collapsed during a 7.1 magnitude earthquake in Japan. The prime minister says at least 50 people have been injured after buildings caved in. The quake struck the southwestern Kumamoto prefecture in the Kyushu region. Amat Boateng reports.
1: Terrified shoppers, many with their children, caught in a supermarket in Japan as a major earthquake struck on Tuesday. The quake has caused extensive damage in the southern region of Kumamoto. Many people were trapped inside a shopping mall, and there were reports of a huge explosion after the quake hit. Tens of thousands are without power, and around 300,000 people have been told to leave their homes and seek shelter in evacuation centres. The local airport has been closed, and train services have been severely affected. The Prime Minister has told residents to take measures to protect themselves.
2: I have instructed relevant ministries to assess the damage, work closely with local government under the policy of putting human life first, wholeheartedly work on the disaster emergency response, and provide information to the people.
1: Japan is one of the world's most earthquake-prone countries and also has a reputation as one of the most disaster-ready. Residents living where the biggest tremors took place on Tuesday have been told to stay on their guard. Authorities say more strong quakes, as well as landslides, are likely in the week ahead. Amat Boateng, Al Jazeera.
0: Rescue operations continue in western and eastern parts of India, where floods have killed at least 68 people. The states of Gujarat and Assam have been the worst hit. In Assam, more than 650,000 people have been affected by heavy rainfall. Residents are using makeshift boats to get to safety. At least 40 people remain missing. France and Spain are racing to subdue huge wildfires as Western Europe braces for another heat wave. In some regions, residents have been allowed to return to their homes in areas where the wildfires have been contained. Fires are still out of control close to Madrid, but local authorities there say they're improving little by little. Charlie Angela reports.
3: A wall of flames outside Madrid. At first they filmed, then they started to flee. Embers falling as the fire moves closer. But firefighters returned to tackle the flames. Drones are tracking the fires across the province and neighbouring Toledo and Avila as they tear through forests and move closer to towns and villages. Creating fire breaks is critical to slowing the spread, and crews are making some progress, with residents of 9 of the 11 evacuated towns returning home. Prime Minister Pedro Sanchez says Spain may be reaching a turning point.
4: We are turning the tide and can therefore begin to see the light at the end of the tunnel in the fight against these wildfires, while remaining extremely cautious. The days and hours ahead will be especially challenging.
3: Efforts to contain the fires are at a critical point. Spain's fourth heat wave so far this summer is set to begin on Wednesday, bringing high temperatures and dry winds. Across the border in France, the scale of the destruction is emerging through the smoke, burnt forests, destroyed homes, and vast areas of scorched earth. Near Bordeaux, crews contained the main forest fire overnight, but other fires still threaten communities. President Emmanuel Macron has called this France's toughest forest fire since World War II. And people are still being forced out, adding to the 250,000 already displaced.
5: When I left, there was smoke, but there was also a lot of ash. So the fire wasn't far away. I prepared the animals first, put them in the car, and then left.
3: Across France and Spain, firefighters have gained ground. Now they must hold it before the heat intensifies again. Charlie Angela, Al Jazeera.
0: Israel has launched several attacks across Gaza on Tuesday. This was the moment an Israeli strike destroyed a mosque in Gaza City. Israel had forcibly evacuated displaced Palestinians from the area before the attack. Dozens of tents were damaged in the assault. In central Gaza, one person was killed in a separate strike on the Nusayrat refugee camp. More than 20 people were injured across the strip.

0: Israel's defense minister has instructed the army to raid and take control of a refugee camp in the occupied West Bank. The order comes as the Israeli military continues to raid a number of areas. Troops have arrested several people in Nablus and on the outskirts of Tulkarm. Other cities were also stormed. In Qalqilia, a radio station was targeted. Israel's also been demolishing homes near Hebron, as well as the town of Shukba. The army has been stepping up its military assault across the occupied West Bank, and Israeli settlers have stepped up their attacks. Well, a UN Security Council meeting aimed at pushing forward Gaza's recovery was overshadowed by the recent violence in the occupied West Bank. The UN warned the situation is rapidly deteriorating, with wider escalation increasingly likely. Al Jazeera's Gabriel Elizondo reports from UN headquarters in New York.
1: And Israeli military control.
2: The past few days have brought the occupied West Bank to a breaking point. That, according to Ramiz Alekperov, the UN's deputy Middle East coordinator, who briefed the UN Security Council by video link.
1: As the situation in the West Bank is rapidly deteriorating, as we have witnessed in the last few days, this is compounding the already alarming conditions across the rest of the occupied Palestinian territory, with a wider escalation increasingly likely unless immediate steps are taken to reverse the course.
2: The Palestinian ambassador told the council there is one clear way for settlers to stop killing Palestinians.
3: Israeli settlers must be disarmed, I repeat, must be disarmed, as this council's resolution state to stop them from terrorizing our people. Action is needed. They need to be disarmed. And Israeli settlers and occupation forces have to leave our land and leave us alone.
2: At the UN's daily briefing, I pressed the Secretary General's office on that very point.
4: In his remarks to the council, the Palestinian envoy, Riyad Mansour, said that settlers should be disarmed. Does the Secretary General agree?
5: He certainly believes that there should not be any armed attacks by settlers against Palestinians, and he wants all measures taken to make sure that all such attacks are prevented.
2: During the council meeting, Israel's ambassador mentioned the occupied West Bank only once. His focus was on weapons too, just not the illegal settlers.
6: Hamas will be disarmed. Israel will not wait forever. We understand that if we do not disarm Hamas, no one else will.
2: During the meeting, the United States never mentioned the occupied West Bank even once, instead focusing its remarks on Gaza, Lebanon, Syria, and Iran. Gabriel Elizondo, Al Jazeera at the United Nations in New York.
0: Uganda's health minister says the country is now free of Ebola. The outbreak was first reported in May. Authorities say at least two people died from the virus. A total of 20 cases were confirmed. The worst of the outbreak has been in the neighboring Democratic Republic of Congo, where more than 1,400 people have died and over 3,200 have been infected. Keiko Fujimori has been sworn in as Peru's first elected female president. She won the June runoff election by fewer than 50,000 votes. Her father, Alberto Fujimori, served as president from 1990 to 2000. Fujimori is Peru's ninth president in just the past 10 years. During her campaign, she promised to restore law and order. Al Jazeera's Marianne Sanchez has more from Lima.
7: She has promised to defend the constitution, democracy, and to protect the vulnerable in Peru. Of course, she will have a lot of challenges ahead, serious challenges like facing the El Niño phenomenon, which experts say is going to be severe, and of course, tackling crime, which is something that she campaigned on throughout her campaign. However, one of the greatest challenges that she has is to revert this decade of political instability that she helped create through her party. Congress approved laws that took away powers from the president. They gave powers to themselves to unseat presidents, to impeach presidents, and took away the ability of the president to dissolve Congress. Now she has, of course, to revert that. Now the power lies in the new Senate. It's a new bicameral chamber, Senate and the House of Deputies. The Senate will be the chamber that will hold the power to decide what happens with the next president. But in the last couple of days, the party, Fujimori's party, won the presidency of the Senate. They have 30 senators, the leftists. They need 40 to unseat Fujimori. So it is very likely that she will not be impeached in her presidency, that she will be able to finish her 5-year term.
0: All right, still ahead here on Al Jazeera. As Israel's prime minister meets President Trump, This Is America examines how the Iran war is driving a wedge between the two allies.
8: The Trump administration says it is seizing children and separating families as a deterrent.
9: A Guatemalan child seized from his father and detained in the U.S. for 6 months finally returns as a shadow of himself. The family's debt from their failed attempt to emigrate, crippling. But could an unexpected call from the U.S. change the course of their future? The Return, a witness documentary filmed over 6 years on Al Jazeera.
10: The U.S. military's Black Hawk helicopters swooped to a low altitude, and soon after we took off, this happened.
11: I'm sitting in what used to be someone's home. People coming back to the Yarmouk camp will have to deal with destruction like this.
12: Anger is high, frustration is high, because they do not believe the police is doing justice by not declaring the incident which happened, killing 3 Kurdish refugees. These waters might recede in a few weeks, but climate change is here to stay.

0: You're watching Al Jazeera, a reminder of our top stories this hour. The U.S. military says Iran's Revolutionary Guard launched multiple ballistic missiles targeting U.S. forces across the Middle East. Officials say all of the missiles were successfully intercepted. Iran is proposing a plan to reopen the Strait of Hormuz through a joint arrangement with Oman. Now, under that proposal, shipping in one direction would pass through Iranian waters and be subject to inspection there. Traffic in the opposite direction would be managed by Omani authorities. Tehran says the strait will remain closed, though, if Muscat rejects that plan. In Japan, five people are feared dead and 10 others unaccounted for after a shopping mall collapsed during a magnitude 7.1 earthquake. At least 50 people have been injured. The quake struck the southwestern Kumamoto prefecture in the Kyushu region. All right, time now to hand you over to Alex Marquardt and Richard Gazefer in the U.S. for This is America.
1: This is America, and this is the Israeli embassy here in Washington, D.C. Benjamin Netanyahu has been sitting down for talks today with Donald Trump, discussing peace in the Middle East. The question is the relationship between the two men a help or a hindrance when it comes to achieving it? I'll have more on that in a few minutes' time. First, let's go to our Washington, D.C. studio and Alex Marquardt.
2: Thank you, Richard. For years, President Donald Trump and Israeli Prime Minister Benjamin Netanyahu have shared one of the closest political alliances on the world stage, often more transactional than ideological. Both men are said to have similar governing styles, rallying a broad base of right-wing voters against both the media and legal institutions that they denounce as political enemies. Now their political interests are also diverging over the war in Iran. Let's take a look back at how this relationship has unfolded. On May 8, 2018, Trump withdrew the U.S. from the JCPOA. That's the Iran nuclear deal that was negotiated by Trump's predecessor, President Barack Obama. It was a deal that Netanyahu had strongly opposed. Just days later, Trump officially moved the U.S. embassy in Israel to Jerusalem. That went against decades of U.S. diplomacy that had kept the embassy in Tel Aviv due to Jerusalem's contested status. In 2019, President Trump recognized Israeli sovereignty over the Golan Heights, territory that was captured from Syria in the 1967 war. That move reversed decades of U.S. policy, and Netanyahu marked the moment by unveiling a new settlement called Ramat Trump, or Trump Heights.

0: In September of 2020, the Trump administration brokered the Abraham Accords. That was normalization agreements between Israel and three Arab countries, the UAE, Bahrain, and Morocco. Then, in December of 2025, after Trump carried out strikes on Iranian nuclear facilities in June of that year, Netanyahu awarded Trump the Israel Prize for service to the State of Israel, becoming the first non-Israeli to receive that honor. Just 2 months later, U.S. and Israel began attacks on Iran, with major potential consequences for the global economy and Trump's political standing. I want to get over to the White House and Manuel Rapallo, who is joining us live from the North Lawn. So, Manny, this is a big moment for both leaders, a big meeting. What do we know about that meeting?
1: Well, I can tell you that this meeting between President Trump and Israeli Prime Minister Benjamin Netanyahu arrives at a moment of heightened tensions here with the ongoing conflict with Iran. For Israeli Prime Minister, there was this expectation ahead of this meeting today at the White House that there would be some sort of push by the Prime Minister to get President Trump to continue his maximum pressure campaign against Iran to ensure that the Iranians would not be able to rebuild their nuclear program, to not be able to rebuild their ballistic weapons program. President Trump is finding himself trying to balance in this regard what the Israelis want versus what could necessarily be best for U.S. interests. The dual message that we've been hearing consistently from the Trump administration is a warning to Iran that if they were to restart their nuclear program, that they could face a new phase of this war, a return to harsher strikes, military strikes by the United States. But in that same breath, President Trump continues to say that the United States is close to reaching a deal with Iran, saying that, quote, there's a good chance of reaching a diplomatic agreement here. So, again, there was this expectation that today's meeting would not be so narrowly focused on Iran, that there would be other topics, more broad topics as they relate to the U.S. goals of securing stability in the Middle East region, discussion about the fragile ceasefire between Israel and Lebanon, the expansion of the Abraham Accords, which seeks to expand normalization of Israel among countries in the region, and as well as the rise in settler violence in the West Bank. I think what we'll be looking closely to over the course of the next few days is whether or not Israeli Prime Minister Netanyahu left the White House on Tuesday more aligned than before with the administration, especially as it relates to that balance that I referred to. Is Israel going to be more aligned with the United States in terms of striking that balance between diplomacy and military pressure, striking that balance as it relates to the conditions that Iran would need to meet to avoid further military action, as Richard Gaisford explains?
2: It started as a joint military operation, with the US and Israel coordinating attacks on Iran, an attempt to bring regime change and stop Iranians from building nuclear bombs. In the early days of the war, the U.S. Secretary of State suggested Israel led the way.
3: We knew that there was going to be an Israeli action. We knew that that would precipitate an attack against American forces. And we knew that if we didn't preemptively go after them before they launched those attacks, we would suffer higher casualties.
2: That narrative soon changed, and the president was optimistic that he could get the job done.
4: We have the strongest and most powerful, by far, military in the world, and we will easily prevail.
2: Now, 5 months since the war began, it seems President Trump's more concerned with the shorter-term goal of opening up the Strait of Hormuz.
5: How much patience do you have left with the boxer?
6: I have plenty of time. Plenty of time. Their whole shoreline is wiped out. The strait is in very good shape. And we're talking right now. You know, they wanted to talk.
2: With Israel focused on what it sees as existential threats from Iran and its proxies in the Middle East.
7: From my experience as Prime Minister, during these complex times, we must act with both great determination and great wisdom. We will discuss all the issues on the agenda, first and foremost, Iran. Naturally, our goal is to safeguard our security and also to expand the circle of peace around us.
8: Thank you.
2: The Israeli prime minister is no stranger to American presidents, having also forged relationships with Clinton, Bush, Obama and Biden. Despite the ties that bind them, Trump and Netanyahu hadn't met in person since the war began at the end of February this year. The Israeli prime minister notably absent from peace talks and the signing of a memorandum of understanding with Iran.
5: Are you on the same page on Iran, you and Prime Minister Netanyahu?
6: Pretty close. We have a little difference, but pretty close, yeah.
2: Trump says his relationship with Netanyahu is strong, but he was angry at Israeli attacks on Lebanon, threatening his deal.
4: Without the United States, there would be no Israel. Without me, there would be no Israel, because no other president was willing to do what I did. I've had a great relationship with Bibi, but now Bibi has to be more responsible with respect to Lebanon.
2: The two men are being brought together by the funeral of Senator Lindsey Graham, being held here at Washington's National Cathedral. The veteran senator from South Carolina was a close confidant of Benjamin Netanyahu and a strong supporter of Israel. But the U.S. president knows that kind of backing is in decline in America. A lot has changed since Netanyahu addressed Congress in 2024. At their last White House meeting at the start of February, the Israeli PM pitched the case for attacking Iran. This meeting reveals whether they're still on the same page. Richard Gaisford, Al Jazeera, Washington.
0: And joining me now to discuss this is Jeffrey Feltman, former U.S. ambassador to Lebanon and an assistant secretary of state for Near East Affairs, as well as Michael Ratney, former U.S. ambassador to Saudi Arabia. And for our purposes, the former top diplomat in Jerusalem, which is where we met. I won't say how many years ago. It'll date us both. But this is a fascinating day. The last time that Netanyahu visited was in February, right before this war kicked off. He was coming here to try to convince Trump to join forces and attack Iran. Ambassador Feltman, as these two men got together today, what do you think the goals were for each?
9: I think the goal for Netanyahu was to be able to leave the White House without having him pull a Zelensky on him, like, you know, the first meeting that Trump had with Zelensky, because we've seen a growing divergence in goals over the Iran war, over Lebanon, and other issues. So I think Netanyahu needed to leave that meeting showing the Israelis that he still had a bromance with Donald Trump.
0: Ambassador Ratney, do you think he accomplished that, given how little we have seen? There was not one of these freewheeling press conferences in the Oval Office. It was a relatively muted affair.
10: I think the lack of press coverage is telling. I think Netanyahu was probably nervous about how the meeting was going to go, didn't want a scene on television that gets viewed by all of his potential voters back in Israel. And Trump, at this point, Netanyahu is something of a liability for him, certainly unpopular, not only with Democrats, but with his MAGA base. So I think Trump probably saw no particular benefit in being seen to be chummy with the Israeli prime minister right now.
0: Do you think each was trying to bring the other to their side because they do have these diverging goals?
10: So I think Netanyahu's facing an election soon, and Trump used to be one of his biggest kind of allies and supporters, and he was hoping that he would get Trump to say positive things about him in advance of the election. I think he was probably trying to shape that to some degree, but also shape Trump's thinking on the war with Iran and in South Lebanon as well. Trump, for his part, my sense is he's just tired of Netanyahu trying to shape his thinking.
0: The goals are very divergent. You have the Israelis who would like to see regime change and the decimation of military and nuclear infrastructure. And essentially, at this point, it looks like the Trump administration is looking for an off-ramp. They would like a diplomatic resolution. They would like to see the Strait of Hormuz reopened. Ambassador Feltman, what are the priorities for Netanyahu here? Is it those war aims, or is it, as Ambassador Ratney says, that this the looming elections this fall?
9: I think it's all connected. The war aims and the elections. That Netanyahu wants to be able to show that he has a positive relationship with Trump, and that the risk of Iran has receded because of their friendship, because of their cooperation together. So I think this is all mixed up together. But I think it's very complicated for him, because he knows that he can't look as though he's manipulating the U.S. president, because there was that accusation. But he needs to be able to demonstrate that he has influence with the president, that they're closely cooperating. And that's what Trump denied him today by not having the press there. And I think that from Trump's perspective, If Netanyahu expected an endorsement for his election, you know, Trump doesn't like to back losers. Right now, you've got 60% of the Israelis who are saying they'd like somebody else.
0: When the two men disagree, as they have in the past, this is not the first time, and perhaps this is a silly question, but Netanyahu is a crafty fellow. When the two sides disagree, Ambassador Ratney, who tends to win out?
10: Yeah, interesting question. I think, in a way, Trump gets to win out because Netanyahu is very reluctant to get crossways with him publicly and be seen publicly disagreeing with him or ignoring him. And Trump very much wants to be seen as the, you know, the biggest fish in the pond. It's a very patronizing relationship. But Netanyahu does have sort of passive-aggressive ways to get his way. You know, it's a disaster in the West Bank right now. Trump isn't really focused on that, so it gives Netanyahu latitude with his kind of extremist wing. South Lebanon's a complicated picture. Trump might say things like he wants Bibi to be cooperative and get the IDF out of South Lebanon, but Bibi has a way of sort of agreeing to do it, but at the same time sort of continuing with his own approach.
9: But it's worth remembering, from September 2023, after the Israelis struck the Hamas facility in Doha, Qatar, that Trump got Netanyahu to apologize. Yeah. And being Bibi means never having to say you're sorry.
0: In public, on the phone, in front of the press in the Oval Office, that was an absolutely remarkable moment. I mean, oftentimes people cast this relationship as the senior partner in the U.S., the junior partner in Israel. Ambassador Ratney, you just said the word patronizing. I want to play for our viewers a moment during this war. This was back in May when reporters asked President Trump about Prime Minister Netanyahu and how long to hold off on strikes on Iran. Trump said this. Take a listen.
8: What did you say to Prime Minister Netanyahu about Iran and how long to hold off on strikes?
11: He's fine. He'll do whatever I want him to do. He's a very, very good man. He'll do whatever I want him to do, and he's a great guy.
0: So, Ambassador Ratney, it may be the case that they will follow Trump's lead or essentially listen to what Trump has to say. But Israel does have enormous agency here, and they have shown that they're willing to do things without giving the U.S. a heads up, whether it's the Biden administration or the Trump administration. So what cards do you think Netanyahu has left to play to advance these war aims in Iran?
10: I mean, I think he's still quite manipulative, and I think he can cast his argument in ways that seems appealing for the moment, and I'm sure he'll try to deploy that or did try to deploy that in the Oval Office. There's also things that he can do to sort of pursue his policies, whether in South Lebanon or in Syria or in elsewhere, kind of without telling the United States. And after the fact, Trump might grumble about it, but the deed is done. So he does have an ability to sort of get his way, but he is curtailed. Because I think he does not want a situation where Trump makes statements like he just made in that clip, clearly patronizing, sometimes denigrating, and then leaking things that are even much, much worse than that, really harsh language about Bibi. That doesn't help him, especially not as he's facing an election in a couple of months.
0: When you look at the path forward here, Ambassador Feltman, with the Trump administration, at least until this weekend, they're ramping things up militarily. What's your sense of what the administration is doing right now?
9: I mean, that's a pretty tough question because Trump is unpredictable. Trump's capricious. The Iranian decision-making is completely opaque. And on top of that, we have fog of war. So between Trump's capriciousness, fog of war, and Iranian opaqueness, it's very hard to predict what's going to happen. But I think what you said earlier is correct. He's looking for an off-ramp. And I have to wonder, is Pickaxe Mountain the off-ramp? You know, that he does something on Pickaxe Mountain that allows him to say, okay, now the war's over. We go back to doing figuring out how we're going to work out arrangements for Hormuz.
0: How aggressively does it seem to you that the Israelis are trying to direct the U.S. side towards carrying out a strike on Pickaxe Mountain?
9: It's not clear to me how far. My guess is that Netanyahu, who said he was bringing in new intelligence, Trump was dismissive of that. But he said, you know, I don't need what he has to tell me. I know everything I need to know. But I would imagine that they are pushing fairly hard for resumption of the war, and that this would be, you know, they're focused on the fact that President Trump keeps talking about Iran will not have a nuclear weapon, and so Pickaxe Mountain becomes part of that, part of the Israeli narrative. You need to hit that to stop the nuclear program.
0: I want to talk about the dramatic shift that we've seen towards Israel in this country, both in the wake of the war in Gaza and now this war in Iran, which is entering its sixth month. The American political consensus on Israel has shown that dramatic shift and real division in this country. There was an AP poll from the Associated Press that just showed a steep shift in support for Israeli Prime Minister Benjamin Netanyahu. Just 20% of American adults have a favorable view of the Israeli prime minister, while about twice as many, some 38%, have an unfavorable view. And what was once a largely unified position in terms of supporting Israel is becoming a far more contentious issue, with leaders in both American parties increasingly willing to voice public criticism. Bernard Smith explains.
12: New York's mayor is perhaps the most prominent U.S. politician who's not afraid to criticize Israel's leaders.
13: Benjamin Netanyahu is a war criminal, the architect of a horrific genocide against the Palestinian people. He is responsible for the killing of more than 73,000 people.
12: But negative views of Benjamin Netanyahu and Israel are becoming increasingly mainstream on the right as well as the left of U.S. politics.
14: 80% of Democrats have an unfavorable view of Israel. It's been creeping up since 2022. 57% of Republicans under 49 years old feel the same way. Most older Republicans still view Israel positively. 57% of Democrats have no confidence in Benjamin Netanyahu. 44% of Republicans feel the same way, but the under 50s are twice as likely to have a negative view of Israel.
12: High-profile politicians are increasingly willing to reflect those views. Democratic Senators Chris Van Hollen and Jeff Merkley say America is complicit in an Israeli plan to ethnically cleanse Gaza of Palestinians. While former fierce Trump loyalist Marjorie Taylor Greene is the first Republican politician to refer to a genocide in Gaza. Once it might have been political suicide for any potential presidential candidate to be anything but 100% supportive of Israel. Not anymore.
15: For too long, American policy towards Israel operated under the assumption that the best thing Washington can do for Jerusalem is to blindly, to silently stand behind your government without conditions, without demands, without consequences, even when we disagreed. That has been our mistake, and it's been not a favor to you.
12: While the vice president spoke out against some Israeli leaders who'd criticized a deal the U.S. reached with Iran.
16: Donald J. Trump is the only head of state in the entire world who is sympathetic to the nation of Israel at this moment in time. And he happens to be the head of state of the world superpower. If I was in the cabinet of the Israeli government, I might not be attacking the only powerful ally that I have anywhere left in the entire world.
12: The Israeli government knows it has an image problem. According to the Times of Israel, it's quintupled its PR budget in the U.S. this year to $730 million. Bernard Smith, Al Jazeera, Washington.
0: When you see these falling poll numbers, Ambassador Ratney, how do you think that that plays into how Donald Trump handles Benjamin Netanyahu?
10: I mean, I think it makes Trump feel like he definitely has the upper hand, right? Trump wants to show the world that he's the stronger party and Bibi is clearly the weaker party. And I think Bibi knows that going in, that Trump may be, as the vice president said, his last friend in the leadership of a major superpower. And I think that's got to make Bibi a little bit nervous when he goes into a meeting like this.
0: There was another stark moment just a few weeks ago, Ambassador Feltman, when there was a vote on military aid for Israel. And even though the measure failed, half of Democrats voted against that military aid. Do you believe that this shift that we're seeing away from Israel is growing and perhaps permanent?
9: I think it's growing. I think it's frankly thanks to Bibi Netanyahu. You know, he postures as the guy who can manage the U.S. relationship. He tells the Israeli voters, I'm the guy that can keep this partnership with America strong. But in fact, you go all the way back to 2015, where he lobbied in Congress against Obama's Iran nuclear deal. He made Israel a partisan issue from that moment. So he started losing Democrats at that moment. But it's continued with the Gaza war and with other policies, the point where he's now losing Republicans as well.
0: When you look at the Gulf allies, Ambassador Ratney, and again, you were the ambassador to Saudi Arabia. They have obviously stood by the U.S. in this fight. Some of them, like the Qataris, have been trying to broker peace. What are the Gulf allies telling Donald Trump right now, and is he listening?
10: I mean, I think they're telling them that we've got to de-escalate this war, right? I think they were ambivalent about it for a while. They didn't want the war to start. Once we were in the middle of it and the Strait of Hormuz was closed, their view was you can't just stop now and leave it the way it is with basically the sword of Damocles over the Strait of Hormuz and no ability to export oil. Then the 14-point MOU, imperfect as it was, at least got commerce going again. And I think the message from the Gulf is, whatever you do, let's just not see a return to open conflict. Let's allow oil to flow, economies to breathe. And I think they're nervous because Trump threatening a re-escalation of this conflict, sending all these military forces to the Gulf, sometimes creates its own dynamic.
0: And, you know, when you look at what's going on in Lebanon, much of the South has been razed, and there's now this framework deal on the table. Essentially, it seems like the Trump administration has tried to separate this from the Iran war, which I think you would agree is perhaps impossible. Ambassador Feltman, when you look at the support that the Trump administration has given to the Lebanese government, is that enough in terms of the goal of disarming Hezbollah? And have they put enough pressure on Israel to withdraw?
9: The meeting here last week between the Lebanese President Joseph Aoun and the U.S. President Donald Trump was a political success for the Lebanese government. It sort of reaffirmed that this is a government in Lebanon that wants to assert its sovereignty over the whole country, which a lot of previous governments you questioned about. So I think that the U.S. has been sending the right political signals. But there's a real dilemma here, which is that Hezbollah is not willingly going to put down its arms, and the Israelis are not willingly going to withdraw from Lebanon, particularly before an Israeli election when fighting Hezbollah is very popular inside Israel. So I think that the Trump administration, I hope, has the patience to follow through with the support to the Lebanese army, with the support for reconstruction, with trying to wean the part of the Lebanese political base that's behind Hezbollah away from the Hezbollah services to sort of isolate and marginalize Hezbollah, but it's a long, patient process, and this is not an administration known for long, patient initiatives.
0: And that does seem to be a concern in many quarters, that they are going to get distracted, despite, you know, saying things, the right things, many would argue. What we don't hear a lot from the Trump administration about is the West Bank, and we have seen violence flaring, a lot of tension, to say the very least, and many people do believe that the West Bank is on the brink as we see these settlers emboldened and protected by Israeli forces. Ambassador Ratney, how much do you think the Trump administration thinks and worries about what's going on in the West Bank?
10: I don't get the impression they focus on it all that much, which is tragic. You know, this is an administration with a finite attention span, and they're distracted by Iran, Ukraine, a whole bunch of other things. The West Bank is probably the single most dangerous part of the Middle East right now. It's a tinderbox. You have extremist settlers running amok, provoking firefights with Palestinians, imposing checkpoints, essentially trying to make the West Bank functionally uninhabitable for Palestinians, and with the effective support of the Israeli government. You know, I've worked there in the past. We always used to say that, you know, there's going to be an explosion. It's unsustainable. I've never seen it like this. I've never seen it this close to the brink.
0: And it does seem to me that, you know, a number of the issues that we've talked about, the war in Iran, the war in Lebanon, what's going on in the West Bank, does generally have the support of the Israeli population. Is there also a division, Ambassador Feltman, between not just Donald Trump and Netanyahu, but the U.S. administration and Americans generally and the Israeli population?
9: Yes, I think that the Israeli public largely supports these military operations, you know, traumatized by the October 7th massacres, but they don't support Netanyahu. As we said, 60% is looking for another alternative. And so I think this will be the challenge for the administration. Even if Netanyahu does not prevail as prime minister after these elections, the likely replacements for him are probably going to be pursuing similar policies that put them at odds with the American people and increasingly with American political leaders.
0: I think that's a very important point to make. When you look at the landscape of candidates looking to replace Prime Minister Netanyahu, their policies are not wildly divergent on these very important issues that we've discussed today. Thank you for coming in and for covering all of the different aspects of this very important and evolving relationship. Ambassador Michael Ratney, the former U.S. ambassador to Saudi Arabia and the former U.S. ambassador to Lebanon and Assistant Secretary of State for Near Eastern Affairs, Ambassador Jeffrey Feltman. Thank you both very much. And that's all from me and the team here in Washington. I want to hand it back to Richard Gaisford and Al Jazeera's global headquarters in Doha. Thanks so much for joining us.
17: Well, that's it for this edition of This is America. 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That's 2:30 p.m. Eastern Time here in the United States. For now, though, from Washington, D.C., it's goodbye.
18: Will the U.S. Democratic Party be forced to shift to the left? How is the United States reshaping Latin America? Is this the beginning of a new chapter in the Middle East? Join me, Steve Clemens, every week where I'm going to bring you the latest analysis, pull apart fact from fiction.
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20: For thousands of Rohingya families, the struggle didn't end when they escaped the conflict in Myanmar. Heavy rain swept through the refugee camps in Cox's Bazar earlier this month. For the Rohingya living here, every monsoon brings renewed hardship. Days of heavy rain have triggered floods and landslides, washing away shelters, leaving many families struggling to recover once again.
21: Our shelter was damaged by a landslide. We lost all our belongings and thought we were going to die.
20: Rights groups say overcrowding, poor infrastructure, and lack of safe land worsen the impact of extreme weather. The monsoon season isn't over, and many Rohingyas fear the worst is yet to come.
22: Frank Assessments.
23: We've heard the President of the United States say that the U.S. has wiped out the entire Iranian Navy, and yet they attack ships seemingly at will.
22: Critical Debate.
24: Would you reserve the same condemnation for a state that is found of committing genocide?
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24: So they're all wrong, sir? Including physicians for human rights in Israel? They're all wrong?
22: Informed Opinions.
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Hello, I'm Hannah Hoxter. This is Al Jazeera live from Doha. Coming up on the programme, the US military says Iran's Revolutionary Guard fired multiple missiles at its forces across the Middle East. It comes as Iran presents a new plan to reopen the Strait of Hormuz. Tehran is insisting it'll maintain control of the key shipping routes. Volodymyr Zelensky says he's had a good meeting with Donald Trump as he pushes Washington for a license to make Patriot missiles. And rescue teams in Japan are searching for people trapped in a shopping mall after a powerful earthquake in Japan. At least 13 people have been killed.

0: The US military says Iran's Revolutionary Guard fired multiple ballistic missiles targeting its forces across the Middle East. Video shared online shows interceptions of the skies over Jordan. US Central Command says all missiles were successfully intercepted. The attacks come after a five-day pause in hostilities between the two countries to allow for negotiations. It comes as Washington and Saudi Arabia say they've carried out coordinated strikes against Iran-backed groups in Iraq. In a post on X, US Central Command said US and Saudi forces conducted precision strikes in Iraq against Iran-aligned groups, and that the Islamic Revolutionary Guard Corps directed to attack US forces and Saudi energy structure. US and Saudi fighter aircraft struck multiple logistics and weapon sites across the eastern Iraq in a strong response to over 30 IRGC-directed aerial drone attacks in the last 72 hours. Well, on Tuesday, Iran proposed a plan to reopen the Strait of Hormuz through a joint arrangement with Oman. Under the proposal, shipping in one direction would pass through Iranian waters and be subject to inspection. Traffic in the opposite direction would be managed by Omani authorities. Tehran says the strait will remain closed if Muscat rejects the plan. Earlier, Iran turned down Oman's proposal to split the transit routes between equally the two countries. Well, Ressel Sadar is standing by for us in Tehran. But we begin with our chief US correspondent, Alan Fisher, who is at the White House. Hi, Alan. So if I could ask you then, what do we know now about what CENTCOM's statement? Have we heard anything now from the White House?
1: Well, there's a fair bit to unpack there. Nothing official either from the White House, the State Department, or from the Pentagon in the last couple of hours. What we do have are two statements from CENTCOM who don't exactly lay out a clear timeline. It's several hours since we got the message that there had been an attempted ballistic missile strike on US bases in the Middle East. From the reports that we got from the region, it suggested that those attacks were aimed at American bases in Jordan, where, of course, they suffered three fatalities recently. Now, there had been a number of days where there were no attacks between Iran and the United States. That was to allow talks to continue. Then shortly after that, we heard from CENTCOM again saying that with Saudi Arabian forces, they targeted a number of sites in Iraq, proxies they believe acting for the IRGC, and said that was in response to more than 30 drone attacks over the last 72 hours, and with a warning that if these attacks didn't stop, there would be another military attack. And that, of course, is the concern here. Donald Trump has said that he wants to see talks succeed, but he wasn't going to wait forever, and there could be a large military response if Iran didn't continue with the peace talks and didn't seem serious about getting to a peace deal. So now we wait to see whether or not Donald Trump will order a significant response in Iran itself, given that the attacks carried out by the United States and Saudi Arabia in the last few hours have been really targeting places in Iraq, which they believe were populated by proxies acting for the Iranians.
0: Okay. Thank you very much, Alan. Well, let's now move to Ressel Sadar. He joins us live from Tehran. So, Ressel, we know that the Iranians have been quiet so far. Have they revealed anything lately?
2: Well, not any statement from the Iranian officials or the authorities here, just the state news agency, Mehr News Agency, the Tasnim News Agency, and also Fars News Agency. They are reporting about Iran's missiles being fired at a U.S. base in Jordan without giving any further details regarding that. So this is quite an escalation from the Iranian side, because 2 days ago, the spokesperson of the Iranian armed forces said that Iran's response or Iran's attacks are retaliatory. As long as the United States doesn't attack Iran Iran will not attack the U.S. bases across the region. However, now we've seen that for the first time, Iran is initiating a conflict. So that is quite a new element in this equation. And there are the possible scenarios here. So first is that there must be an assessment from Tehran that after the meeting between the Israeli prime minister and the American president, that they are preparing to resume the conflict, and Iran so preemptively has attacked an American base in the region. And another explanation based on our talks with some people here, they say that Iran just wants to reestablish or restore its deterrence across the region, and also sending out a message to the Americans that it is ready to for an all-out war, and also forcing the United States for concessions in the ongoing talks, particularly regarding the Strait of Hormuz. And also, on Monday, the spokesperson of the foreign ministry, Ismail Bakai, said it's not up to the United States when to start the war or when to start to decide about the peace, but rather it is Iran that's going to decide how the course of the war is going to be and also when to have a peace. So Iranians here, according to some of the people, are trying to show that the initiative is with Iran, not with the United States.
0: Mm. Okay, Russell Sada, talking to us there from Tehran. Thank you very much, Russell. Jason Campbell is a senior fellow at the Middle East Institute. He says Tehran is trying to gain an advantage during this pause in U.S. strikes.
3: It's definitely a departure from a recent stated policy. There are obviously a number of motivations here from the Iranian side in terms of why now. I think part of it might be wanting to sort of retake the initiative here and the momentum. And, you know, they've expressed a skepticism a number of times before that the United States calls a pause mostly to rearm itself and re-prepare for another phase of violence. So perhaps they sensed the United States was doing just that and decided now to interrupt that pause. There's also, I think, frustration on Iran's part at some of the points of the MOU not being fully implemented, not least of which was the establishment of a development fund and other points of remuneration for access to the Strait of Hormuz. And it could be just, again, sending a message to Washington that if they're going to discuss even just the potential for an escalation of military activities, which we've seen a buildup now in Israel in the last few days of U.S. assets, that they remain able to strike back and hit the United States as well. There's certainly evidence recently that, again, the United States has moved additional air assets into Israel that certainly suggests that the U.S. at the very least is prepared for an escalation of military force. Iran may have had validating intelligence that suggested that as well. So that's absolutely a potential outcome here.
0: Israeli Prime Minister Benjamin Netanyahu has described his talks with U.S. President as excellent. It was the first meeting between the two leaders since they launched the war in Iran 5 months ago. According to the White House, the two leaders discussed the Israel-Hezbollah conflict and a framework agreement signed with the Lebanese government. They also discussed expanding the Abraham Accords. America's political consensus on Israel is showing signs of change. A position that was once largely unified is becoming increasingly divided, with leaders from both parties increasingly more willing to voice public criticism. Bernard Smith explains.
4: New York's mayor is perhaps the most prominent U.S. politician who's not afraid to criticize Israel's leaders.
5: Benjamin Netanyahu is a war criminal, the architect of a horrific genocide against the Palestinian people. He is responsible for the killing of more than 73,000 people.
4: But negative views of Benjamin Netanyahu and Israel are becoming increasingly mainstream on the right as well as the left of US politics.
6: 80% of Democrats have an unfavourable view of Israel. It's been creeping up since 2022. 57% of Republicans under 49 years old feel the same way. Most older Republicans still view Israel positively. 57% of Democrats have no confidence in Benjamin Netanyahu. 44% of Republicans feel the same way, but the under 50s are twice as likely to have a negative view of Israel.
4: High-profile politicians are increasingly willing to reflect those views. Democratic Senators Chris Van Hollen and Jeff Merkley say America is complicit in an Israeli plan to ethnically cleanse Gaza of Palestinians. While former fierce Trump loyalist Marjorie Taylor Greene is the first Republican politician to refer to a genocide in Gaza. Once it might have been political suicide for any potential presidential candidate to be anything but 100% supportive of Israel. Not anymore.
7: For too long, American policy towards Israel operated under the assumption that the best thing Washington can do for Jerusalem is to blindly, to silently stand behind your government. Without conditions, without demands, without consequences, even when we disagreed. That has been our mistake, and it's been not a favor to you.
4: While the vice president spoke out against some Israeli leaders who'd criticized a deal the U.S. reached with Iran.
8: Donald J. Trump is the only head of state in the entire world who is sympathetic to the nation of Israel at this moment in time. And he happens to be the head of state of the world superpower. If I was in the cabinet of the Israeli government, I might not be attacking the only powerful ally that I have anywhere left in the entire world.
4: The Israeli government knows it has an image problem. According to the Times of Israel, it's quintupled its PR budget in the US this year to $730 million. Bernard Smith, Al Jazeera, Washington.
0: Both Donald Trump and Volodymyr Zelensky have said their White House meeting went well. Ukraine's President Zelensky says the pair discussed US President Trump's promise at a NATO summit earlier this month to grant Ukraine a license to produce its own Patriot missile interceptors. Zelensky also thanked Trump for protecting the lives of Ukrainians. Well, Paolo von Schirach is the president of the Global Policy Institute and professor of political science and international relations at Bay Atlantic University. He says the meeting, particularly the discussion about the missile interceptors, shows a warming of relations between the two leaders.
9: That the relationship between Washington and Kiev, which was rather cold, we remember, you know, the famous discussion in the Oval Office, you know, you have no cards, remembered all that, right? So things have improved a lot. In particular, I would say, because Washington has observed that the tide of the war has changed, that Kiev has made significant progress, particularly with its deep penetration strikes into Russia, which have disabled significant components of the Russian energy industry and other infrastructure. So the atmosphere is a bit warmer, but how long will it take to set up a factory to make Patriots in Ukraine as opposed to buying them off the shelf from the United States? Years. This stuff is not set up in 5 minutes. So how significant is that? We'll find out. But it's good atmospherics. See, the question is, how much pain is Russia willing to take? That's the real question. Certainly, they've received significant damage. We know about rationing of fuel in Russia, in Crimea. We know all these things. The question is, how much can Putin take? But there's no question that the general consensus whereby time works for Putin, you know, Zelensky has limited resources, limited manpower, the Russians are making slow progress, but still progress. Well, that scenario has changed.
0: Still ahead on Al Jazeera. Leaders and US politicians gather in Washington to bid their farewells to Senator Lindsey Graham, who passed away earlier this month. And France and Spain race to subdue wildfires ravaging parts of the country as Western Europe braces itself for another heat wave.
10: The latest news as it breaks.
6: Trump wants to review a concrete Lebanese plan to decommission Hezbollah's massive arsenal.
10: With detailed coverage.
11: Prime Minister Andy Burnham says he will reindustrialize Britain, nationalize its utilities, decentralize power, and above all, he says, bring back hope.
10: From around the world.
12: The entrance to this metro station collapsed when a missile struck nearby. Many people were sheltering inside.
13: The Trump administration says it is seizing children and separating families as a deterrent.
14: A Guatemalan child seized from his father and detained in the U.S. for 6 months finally returns as a shadow of himself. The family's debt from their failed attempt to emigrate, crippling. But could an unexpected call from the U.S. change the course of their future? The Return, a witness documentary filmed over 6 years on Al Jazeera.

You're watching Al Jazeera, a reminder of our top stories. The US military says Iran's Revolutionary Guard launched multiple ballistic missiles targeting US forces across the Middle East. Officials say all of the missiles were successfully intercepted. Iran is proposing a plan to reopen the Strait of Hormuz through a joint arrangement with Oman. Under the proposal,

0: an honor reserved for only the most powerful politicians in Washington. Senator Lindsey Graham's life celebrated in the U.S. Capitol, remembered for his power and his persona.
1: He was the kind of guy who would walk into the Senate. And when he walked into the Senate, this was a guy who couldn't have stood more than 5'6" or 5'7", but he'd swashbuckle in with his jacket open like he was 6'5". He had an attitude to him, and it's one of the reasons why Lindsey Graham was Lindsey Graham.
0: At his memorial service, eulogized by U.S. President Donald Trump.
2: And I will say, this memorial service, it's so hard to say. A memorial service for Lindsey, it's hard to say.
0: Graham, once a critic, became one of Trump's closest allies.
2: Lindsey met countless world leaders, yet wherever he went, he was always the same Lindsey Graham. When he met Libyan dictator Muammar Gaddafi in a tent in the desert, he told him, "I expected something out of the Arabian Nights. This looks more like a Winnebago." That was not a good statement to make at the time.
0: Graham was a well-known war hawk, often supporting military action. In attendance at the service held in the National Cathedral, Ukrainian President Volodymyr Zelensky and Israeli Prime Minister Benjamin Netanyahu.
3: He loved you. He loved the state of Israel. He loved the people of Israel. Under your leadership, Israel has been one of America's most consistent and loyal allies. He was never shy to say it, to the day he passed.
0: For more than 30 years, Senator Graham served in Congress, a powerful politician who had an outsized impact on U.S. foreign policy, remembered by the most powerful people in Washington. Patty Culhane, Al Jazeera, Washington.
4: Israel has launched several attacks across Gaza on Tuesday. This was the moment an Israeli strike destroyed a mosque in Gaza City. Israel had forcibly evacuated displaced Palestinians from the area before the attack. Dozens of tents were damaged as the assault. In central Gaza, one person was killed in a separate strike on the Nusayrat refugee camp. More than 20 people were injured across the strip. Tariq Abu Azoum is in Dar al-Bara and has more about the attack on the mosque.
5: We saw Israeli warplanes have carried out a series of airstrikes with the main focus falling on central and northern Gaza. Like what happened in Gaza City, a mosque was struck, leaving behind extensive scale of destruction. Yes, the whole area was warned, but a very narrow window of time was really given for people to take precautionary measures. But meanwhile, in central Gaza, we saw how Israeli drones have continued to circle overhead for hours, covering multiple areas. One strike targeted a group of Palestinians at the busy market of an Israeli refugee camp, killing one Palestinian and wounding at least 20 others, according to medical reports. Now, the latest attack of this series came about an hour ago here in Dar al-Balah. We saw the Israeli military formed a group of people in the targeted neighborhood, asking them to flee the area. Just 15 minutes after that warning was sent out, a residential house was completely leveled to the ground. The explosion echoed here across the city of Dar al-Balah, leaving completely people caught in an endless cycle of fear that is still, by the way, seen in case of any further strikes will be carried out later tonight.
4: Israel's defense minister has instructed the army to raid and take control of refugee camp in the occupied West Bank. The order comes as Israeli military continues to raid a number of areas. Troops have arrested several people in Nablus and on the outskirts of Tulkarm. In Qalqilia, a radio station was targeted. A memorial service near Hebron was also stormed. Palestinians had been gathering to honour a man killed by a settler a year ago. The army tried to stop the service from continuing. In Tel Aviv, scuffles broke out between police and protesters marching against the recent spike in settler attacks. Officers reportedly blocked the route of the procession. And a UN Security Council meeting aimed at pushing forward Gaza's recovery was overshadowed by recent...

0: violence in the occupied West Bank. The UN warns the situation is rapidly deteriorating with wider escalation increasingly unlikely. Now, Al Jazeera's Gabriel Alazondi reports from UN headquarters in New York.
1: Israeli military control.
2: The past few days have brought the occupied West Bank to a breaking point. That, according to Ramiz Alekperov, the UN's deputy Middle East coordinator, who briefed the UN Security Council by video link.
1: As the situation in the West Bank is rapidly deteriorating, as we have witnessed in the last few days, this is compounding the already alarming conditions across the rest of the occupied Palestinian territory, with a wider escalation increasingly likely unless immediate steps are taken to reverse the course.
2: The Palestinian ambassador told the council there is one clear way for settlers to stop killing Palestinians.
3: Israeli settlers must be disarmed, I repeat, must be disarmed, as this council's resolution state, to stop them from terrorizing our people. Action is needed. They need to be disarmed. And Israeli settlers and occupation forces have to leave our land and leave us alone.
2: At the UN's daily briefing, I pressed the Secretary General's office on that very point.
4: In his remarks to the council, the Palestinian envoy, Riyad Mansour, said that settlers should be disarmed. Does the Secretary General agree?
5: He certainly believes that there should not be any armed attacks by settlers against Palestinians, and he wants all measures taken to make sure that all such attacks are prevented.
2: During the council meeting, Israel's ambassador mentioned the occupied West Bank only once. His focus was on weapons, too, just not the illegal settlers.
6: Hamas will be disarmed. Israel will not wait forever. We understand that if we do not disarm Hamas, no one else will.
2: During the meeting, the United States never mentioned the occupied West Bank even once, instead focusing its remarks on Gaza, Lebanon, Syria, and Iran. Gabriel Elizondo, Al Jazeera at the United Nations in New York.
0: 13 people have been confirmed dead after a shopping mall collapsed during a 7.1 magnitude earthquake in Japan. The Prime Minister says at least 50 people have been injured after buildings caved in. The quake struck the southwestern Kumamoto Prefecture in the Kyushu region. Amma Boateng reports.
7: Terrified shoppers, many with their children.
8: We are breaking!
7: Caught in a supermarket in Japan as a major earthquake struck on Tuesday. The quake has caused extensive damage in the southern region of Kumamoto. Many people were trapped inside a shopping mall, and there were reports of a huge explosion after the quake hit. Tens of thousands are without power, and around 300,000 people have been told to leave their homes and seek shelter in evacuation centres. The local airport has been closed, and train services have been severely affected. The Prime Minister has told residents to take measures to protect themselves.
9: I have instructed relevant ministries to assess the damage, work closely with local government under the policy of putting human life first, wholeheartedly work on the disaster emergency response, and provide information to the people.
7: Japan is one of the world's most earthquake-prone countries and also has a reputation as one of the most disaster-ready. Residents living where the biggest tremors took place on Tuesday have been told to stay on their guard. Authorities say more strong quakes, as well as landslides, are likely in the week ahead. Amma Boateng, Al Jazeera.
0: France and Spain are racing to subdue huge wildfires as Western Europe braces for another heat wave. In some regions, residents have been allowed to return to their homes in areas where the wildfires have been contained. Fires are still out of control close to Madrid. But local authorities say they're improving little by little. Charlie Angela reports.
10: A wall of flames outside Madrid. At first they filmed, then they started to flee. Embers falling as the fire moves closer. But firefighters returned to tackle the flames. Drones are tracking the fires across the province and

0: neighbouring Toledo and Avila as they tear through forests and move closer to towns and villages. Creating firebreaks is critical to slowing the spread, and crews are making some progress, with residents of 9 of the 11 evacuated towns returning home. Prime Minister Pedro Sanchez says Spain may be reaching a turning point.
1: We are turning the tide and can therefore begin to see the light at the end of the tunnel in the fight against these wildfires, while remaining extremely cautious. The days and hours ahead will be especially challenging.
0: Efforts to contain the fires are at a critical point. Spain's fourth heatwave so far this summer is set to begin on Wednesday, bringing high temperatures and dry winds. Across the border in France, the scale of the destruction is emerging through the smoke, burnt forests, destroyed homes and vast areas of scorched earth. Near Bordeaux, crews contained the main forest fire overnight, but other fires still threaten communities. President Emmanuel Macron has called this France's toughest forest fire since World War II. And people are still being forced out, adding to the 250,000 already displaced.
2: When I left, there was smoke, but there was also a lot of ash. So the fire wasn't far away. I prepared the animals first, put them in the car, and then left.
0: Across France and Spain, firefighters have gained ground. Now they must hold it before the heat intensifies again. Charlie Angela, Al Jazeera.
3: Keiko Fujimori has been sworn in as Peru's first elected female president. She won the June runoff election by fewer than 50,000 votes. Her father, Alberto Fujimori, served as president from 1990 to 2000. Fujimori is Peru's ninth president in the past 10 years. During her campaign, she promised to restore law and order. Al Jazeera's Mariana Sanchez has more from Lima.
4: She has promised to defend the constitution, democracy, and to protect the vulnerable in Peru. Of course, she will have a lot of challenges ahead, serious challenges like facing the El Niño phenomenon, which experts say is going to be severe, and of course, tackling crime, which is something that she campaigned on throughout her campaign. However, one of the greatest challenges that she has is to revert this decade of political instability that she helped create through her party. Congress approved laws that took away powers from the president. They gave powers to themselves to unseat presidents, to impeach presidents, and took away the ability of the president to dissolve Congress. Now, she has, of course, to revert that. Now, the power lies in the new Senate. It's a new bicameral chamber, Senate and the House of Deputies. The Senate will be the chamber that will hold the power to decide what happens with the next president. But in the last couple of days, the party, Fujimori's party, won the presidency of the Senate. They have 30 senators, the leftists. They need 40 to unseat Fujimori. So it is very likely that she will not be impeached in her presidency, that she will be able to finish her 5-year term.
3: The news continues here after Witness.

0: Ajá, sí, me pidió.
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0: 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Looking at the oak. 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
2: Pasen
0: adelante. Gracias.
3: The Trump administration says it is seizing children and separating families as a deterrent. More than 5,500 children were separated. In most cases, parents were deported.
4: The children are sent to detention centers alone.
3: Conditions inside these detention centers are often poor.
5: The children were covered in filth, sleeping in cold concrete floors with barely enough food and water.
6: The U.S. president has bowed to pressure and signed an executive order to end his controversial policy.
7: And no one knows when they will be reunited.
8: We are scarring those children for life.

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0: The ousting of Bangladesh's former prime minister in 2024 ushered in new elections, along with a surge of fake news. Amidst the upheaval, a journalist launches an independent organization to debunk falsities and train a new generation of fact-checkers in the fight for his nation's democratic future. Witness Bangladesh's Truth Seeker on Al Jazeera.
1: We travel to the city of Kaya. The two-hour road journey from Ouagadougou has become too dangerous.
2: The dangers are real. These Canadian forces carry live ammunition. We have two helicopters above us.
3: On boats like these that migrants pile up, this is where they eat and drink. Sometimes they run out of petrol.
2: Despite the risks, we're seeing residents returning to their homes in search of their belongings.
4: Displaced people living in dire circumstances without any help from the government.

0: Hey there, I'm Scott McLean. This is Al Jazeera live from Doha, coming up in the next 60 minutes. Iran says it's targeted a U.S. airbase in Jordan with several ballistic missiles. It comes as Iran presents a new plan to reopen the Strait of Hormuz. Tehran is insisting it will maintain control of the key shipping route. Plus,
1: Benjamin Netanyahu visits Donald Trump in Washington while the U.S. and Israel pursue different goals in Iran. How much will Trump listen to the Israeli prime minister, and how far apart are these two close allies? That's later on This is America.
0: Also ahead this hour, Israel launches a new wave of attacks on Gaza, destroying a mosque and dozens of tents sheltering displaced Palestinians. And rescue teams in Japan are searching for people trapped in a shopping mall after a powerful earthquake. At least 13 people have died. Well, Iran has confirmed that it targeted a U.S. airbase in Jordan. Video shared online shows interceptions in the skies over Jordan. U.S. Central Command says all the missiles were successfully intercepted. The attacks come after 5 days of pause in hostilities between the two countries to allow for negotiations. Now, all of this comes as Washington and Saudi Arabia say that they've carried out coordinated strikes against Iran-backed groups in Iraq. So in a post on X, U.S. Central Command said that U.S. and Saudi forces conducted precision strikes in Iraq against Iran-aligned groups that the Islamic Revolutionary Guard Corps directed to attack U.S. forces and Saudi energy infrastructure. U.S. and Saudi fighter aircraft struck multiple logistics and weapon sites across eastern Iraq in a strong response to over 30 IRGC-directed aerial drone attacks in the last 72 hours. Now, on Tuesday, Iran proposed a plan to reopen the Strait of Hormuz through a joint arrangement with Oman. Under that proposal, the inbound route would pass through Iranian waters and be subject to inspection there. Traffic in the opposite direction through the Omani waters would also be partly under Iranian surveillance. Tehran says the strait will remain closed if Muscat rejects that plan. Now, earlier, Iran turned down Oman's proposal to split transit routes equally between the two countries. Our chief U.S. correspondent Alan Fisher has more now from the White House.
2: No official reaction from the White House, from the State Department, or from the Pentagon. What we do have is a statement from CENTCOM saying that they managed to intercept a number of ballistic missiles that were headed to U.S. bases in the Middle East. Local reporting suggests that what was being targeted was the U.S. airbase in Jordan, where, of course, they suffered three fatalities very recently. Then we had another statement from CENTCOM saying that, acting with the Saudi Arabians, they had managed to target a number of sites in Iraq where proxies, people they believe were acting for the IRGC, were sending drones targeting U.S. allies and also the U.S. military in the region. They say that those areas had been destroyed. What isn't quite clear is whether or not the attacks in Iraq were a response to what had happened earlier or vice versa. We should get more detail in the coming hours. But what is clear is this is a major escalation by Iran and by the United States. We'd had essentially 5 days of no attacks between the two to allow peace talks to begin. Donald Trump said those were very good talks, but he wasn't going to wait forever for the Iranians. And if they didn't come to a deal, or he didn't think they were serious talking about a peace deal, then there would be a significant military response. Well, we wait to see if Donald Trump is going to order any sort of reaction to this attack from the Iranians in the past few hours. Alan Fisher, Al Jazeera, at the White House.
0: All right, Rasul Sadar is live for us from Tehran. So, Rasul, I know that we've gotten this new statement from the IRGC. Has it shed any light on the timeline here? I mean, did the U.S. and Saudi strikes on these Iranian-backed groups in Iraq come before the Iranian strikes on the U.S. base in Jordan?
3: Well, now we have a statement from IRGC and also a statement from CENTCOM. And neither of them are actually clarifying the sequences of the event. So the IRGC statement saying that in response to the aggressive actions of the U.S. Army, a few hours ago, the brave fighters of the IRGC Aerospace Force targeted the U.S. airbase and Central Command headquarters in Jordan with several ballistic missiles. So here, whether that response to the aggressive actions of the U.S. Army is specifically referring to the joint strikes by Saudi Arabia and the U.S. over the Iraqi groups that are linked to Iran, or whether this is a general term being used against the U.S. aggressive actions. That is not clear. And also in the statement of CENTCOM as well, so they are not giving the timeline there, saying that the U.S.-Saudi strikes over the Iraqi groups were a response to the Iraqi groups firing the drones over the energy facilities of Saudi Arabia. But here, so through the IRGC statement, it's also saying that as long as the threats against the Islamic Republic of Iran continue and as long as the illegal and malicious actions of the American forces against our interests are ongoing, the resistance will continue. So that's also not clear whether the Iranians are planning to continue their attacks or not. But while that is happening, Scott, so there is another development which is adding a layer to the ongoing tensions and the escalation now, that IRGC saying that a few hours ago, three violating oil tankers, when Iranians saying violating oil tankers, so that means these oil tankers were not coordinating their passage with the Iranian authorities. So IRGC saying that three violating oil tankers, which continue to move in an unsafe and illegal route, ignoring our warnings, were targeted and stopped. So they're not saying only stopped, but also targeted. And that is another escalation in the Strait of Hormuz, which is the main sticking point, which is the main source of the tensions, ongoing tensions now. So on one hand, Iranians attacking an American airbase in Jordan, and then also targeting three oil tankers. So these are the latest that we can report from Tehran.
0: Yeah, and worth remembering that President Trump had previously said that for every ship that's targeted or struck by the Iranians in the Strait of Hormuz, the U.S. would respond by going after a bridge or a power plant. All the while that this is happening, and I appreciate that there are layers of complexity here, Rasul, there are talks happening in the background to try to come to some kind of an agreement over the Strait of Hormuz. There are proposals on the table that I outlined earlier. Have the Iranians, though, shown any indication that they may, in fact, be willing to compromise here?
3: Well, Scott, so based on our talks with some of the sources, they said that Tehran is showing a greater flexibility. However, still the main disagreement was in place. What Omani delegation, while they were visiting Tehran on Friday and Saturday, what they suggested was a regional consortium and also a 50-50 arrangement. But Iranians have opposed that idea and saying that the arrangement must be exclusively between Tehran and Moscow, and there should be two routes, and the inbound route to be completely under the Iranian control, and a part of the outbound road also to be subject to the Iranian surveillance. And Iranians are saying that if Oman does not accept this proposal, the Strait of Hormuz is going to remain closed. These are the statements that are coming from the Deputy Foreign Minister of Iran, Kazem Gharibabadi, and he's also the head of the Iranian technical team in negotiations. So despite the positive messages that we have heard in the last couple of days, that there have been progress and so on, still there are huge disagreements and a deep and wide gap between the positions of the parties.
0: Yeah, let's see if they can close that gap. All right, Rasul Sardar for us live from Tehran. Rasul, thank you. Israeli Prime Minister Benjamin Netanyahu has described his talks with U.S. President Donald Trump as excellent. It was the first meeting between the two leaders since they launched the war on Iran 5 months ago. According to the White House, the two leaders discussed the Israel-Hezbollah conflict and a framework agreement signed with the Lebanese government. They also discussed expanding the Abraham Accords. Now, America's political consensus on Israel is showing some signs of change. A position that was once largely unified is becoming more divided, with leaders from both parties more willing to voice public criticism. Bernard Smith explains.
4: New York's mayor is perhaps the most prominent U.S. politician who's not afraid to criticize Israel's leaders.
5: Benjamin Netanyahu is a war criminal, the architect of a horrific genocide against the Palestinian people. He is responsible for the killing of more than 73,000 people.
4: But negative views of Benjamin Netanyahu and Israel are becoming increasingly mainstream on the right as well as the left of U.S. politics.
0: 80% of Democrats have an unfavorable view of Israel. It's been creeping up since 2022. 57% of Republicans under 49 years old feel the same way. Most older Republicans still view Israel positively. 57% of Democrats have no confidence in Benjamin Netanyahu. 44% of Republicans feel the same way, but the under 50s are twice as likely to have a negative view of Israel.
4: High-profile politicians are increasingly willing to reflect those views. Democratic Senators Chris Van Hollen and Jeff Merkley say America is complicit in an Israeli plan to ethnically cleanse Gaza of Palestinians. While former fierce Trump loyalist Marjorie Taylor Greene is the first Republican politician to refer to a genocide in Gaza. Once it might have been political suicide for any potential presidential candidate to be anything but 100% supportive of Israel. Not anymore.
6: For too long, American policy towards Israel operated under the assumption that the best thing Washington can do for Jerusalem is to blindly, to silently stand behind your government without conditions, without demands, without consequences, even when we disagreed. That has been our mistake, and it's been not a favor to you.
4: While the vice president spoke out against some Israeli leaders who'd criticized a deal the U.S. reached with Iran.
7: Donald J. Trump is the only head of state in the entire world who is sympathetic to the nation of Israel at this moment in time. And he happens to be the head of state of the world's superpower. If I was in the cabinet of the Israeli government, I might not be attacking the only powerful ally that I have anywhere left in the entire world.
4: The Israeli government knows it has an image problem. According to the Times of Israel, it's quintupled its PR budget in the US this year to $730 million. Bernard Smith, Al Jazeera, Washington.
0: Well, both Donald Trump and Volodymyr Zelensky have said their White House meetings went well. Ukraine's president says the pair discussed Trump's promise at a NATO summit earlier this month to grant Ukraine a license to produce its own Patriot missile interceptors. Zelensky also thanked the U.S. president for protecting the lives of Ukrainians. Zelensky and other world leaders were in Washington to pay their respects to longtime Republican Senator Lindsey Graham. His memorial service was held at the National Cathedral in the U.S. Capitol on Tuesday. Graham died suddenly earlier this month. Patty Culhane reports.
8: In honor reserved for only the most powerful politicians in Washington, Senator Lindsey Graham's life celebrated in the U.S. Capitol, remembered for his power and his persona.
9: He was the kind of guy who would walk into the Senate. And when he walked into the Senate, this was a guy who couldn't have stood more than 5'6" or 5'7", but he'd swashbuckle in with his jacket open like he was 6'5". He had an attitude to him, and it's one of the reasons why Lindsey Graham was Lindsey Graham.
8: At his memorial service, eulogized by U.S. President Donald Trump.
10: And I will say, this memorial service, it's so hard to say. A memorial service for Lindsey, it's hard to say.
8: Graham, once a critic, became one of Trump's closest allies.
10: Lindsey met countless world leaders, yet wherever he went, he was always the same Lindsey Graham. When he met Libyan dictator Muammar Gaddafi in a tent in the desert, he told him, I expected something out of the Arabian Nights. This looks more like a Winnebago. That was not a good statement to make at the time.
8: Graham was a well-known war hawk, often supporting military action. In attendance at the service held in the National Cathedral, Ukrainian President Volodymyr Zelensky and Israeli Prime Minister Benjamin Netanyahu.
11: He loved you. He loved the state of Israel. He loved the people of Israel. Under your leadership, Israel has been one of America's most consistent and loyal allies. He was never shy to say it to the day he passed.
8: For more than 30 years, Senator Graham served in Congress, a powerful politician who had an outsized impact on U.S. foreign policy, remembered by the most powerful people in Washington. Patty Culhane, Al Jazeera, Washington.
0: Israel has launched several attacks across Gaza on Tuesday. This was the moment an Israeli strike destroyed a mosque in Gaza City. Israel had forcibly evacuated displaced Palestinians from the area before the attack. Dozens of tents were damaged in the assault. In central Gaza, one person was killed in a separate strike on the Nusayrat refugee camp. More than 20 people were injured across the strip. Tariq Abu Azoum is in Deir al-Bala and has more about the mosque attack.
12: We saw Israeli warplanes have carried out a series of airstrikes with the main focus falling on central and northern Gaza. Like what happened in Gaza City, a mosque was struck, leaving behind extensive scale of destruction. Yes, the whole area was warned, but a very narrow window of time was really given for people to take precautionary measures. But meanwhile, in central Gaza, we saw how Israeli drones have continued to circle overhead for hours, covering multiple areas. One strike targeted a group of Palestinians at the busy market of an Israeli refugee camp, killing one Palestinian and wounding at least 20 others, according to medical reports. Now, the latest attack of this series came about an hour ago here in Deir al-Bala. We saw the Israeli military formed a group of people in the targeted neighborhood, asking them to flee the area. Just 15 minutes after that warning was sent out, a residential house was completely leveled to the ground. The explosion echoed here across the city of Deir al-Bala, leaving completely people caught in an endless cycle of fear that is still, by the way, seen in case of any further strikes will be carried out later tonight.
0: 13 people have been confirmed dead after a shopping mall collapsed during a 7.1 magnitude earthquake in Japan. The prime minister says at least 50 people have been injured after buildings caved in. The quake struck the southwestern Kumamoto prefecture in the Kyushu region. Amboateng reports.
13: Terrified shoppers, many with their children, caught in a supermarket in Japan as a major earthquake struck on Tuesday. The quake has caused extensive damage in the southern region of Kumamoto. Many people were trapped inside a shopping mall, and there were reports of a huge explosion after the quake hit. Tens of thousands are without power, and around 300,000 people have been told to leave their homes and seek shelter in evacuation centers. The local airport has been closed, and train services have been severely affected. The Prime Minister has told residents to take measures to protect themselves.
14: I have instructed relevant ministries to assess the damage, work closely with local government under the policy of putting human life first, wholeheartedly work on the disaster emergency response, and provide information to the people.
13: Japan is one of the world's most earthquake-prone countries and also has a reputation as one of the most disaster

0: firefighters returned to tackle the flames. Drones are tracking the fires across the province and neighbouring Toledo and Avila as they tear through forests and move closer to towns and villages. Creating fire breaks is critical to slowing the spread, and crews are making some progress, with residents of 9 of the 11 evacuated towns returning home. Prime Minister Pedro Sanchez says Spain may be reaching a turning point.
1: We are turning the tide and can therefore begin to see the light at the end of the tunnel in the fight against these wildfires, while remaining extremely cautious. The days and hours ahead will be especially challenging.
0: Efforts to contain the fires are at a critical point. Spain's fourth heatwave so far this summer is set to begin on Wednesday, bringing high temperatures and dry winds. Across the border in France, the scale of the destruction is emerging through the smoke, burnt forests, destroyed homes, and vast areas of scorched earth. Near Bordeaux, crews contained the main forest fire overnight, but other fires still threaten communities. President Emmanuel Macron has called this France's toughest forest fire since World War II. And people are still being forced out, adding to the 250,000 already displaced.
2: When I left, there was smoke, but there was also a lot of ash. So the fire wasn't far away. I prepared the animals first, put them in the car, and then left.
0: Across France and Spain, firefighters have gained ground. Now they must hold it before the heat intensifies again. Charlie Angela, Al Jazeera.
3: At least 20 people have been killed in Pakistani-administered Kashmir after security forces fired guns and tear gas at protesters. Violence in the city of Rawalpindi follows weeks of demonstrations where people have been demanding electoral reforms. Authorities have pushed ahead with the first phase of a regional election, but many people are angry over allegations of vote rigging in the Mirpur area. Kamal Haider has more now from Islamabad.
4: It's important to note that the protest in Rawalpindi has been going on for a number of weeks because of their demands, and of course that protest has been time and again checked by the security forces, who have resorted to tear gas and of course also using live munitions. However, the election accusations of rigging happened in Mirpur, where the election took place on Monday. The turnout of course was very low. The mainstream political parties, which are also the ruling parties here in Islamabad, accused each other of rigging. Ironically, many people here will tell you that the government in power also came amidst allegations of rigging. So that election was separate. However, because of the violence that happened on Monday evening, the protest was called in Mirpur, where the elections were held yesterday. The city itself remained peaceful. And some of those protesters came to Mirpur to ask the shopkeepers to put down their shutters because of the excessive use of force that they accused the security forces of. They were fired upon, and so we had casualties now in Mirpur as well.
3: Well, rescue operations continue in western and eastern India, where floods have killed at least 68 people. The states of Gujarat and Assam have been the worst hit. In Assam, more than 650,000 people have been affected by heavy rainfall. At least 40 people remain missing. Well, nearly half of Bangladesh's workforce is employed by the agricultural industry. But floods and heavy rain and disruptions to fertilizer supplies caused by the war in Iran are putting farmers' livelihoods at risk. Tanvir Chaudhry reports from Tangail in central Bangladesh.
5: Bangladesh's vast rice plantations are at the heart of the nation's food supply.
6: Farmers here are preparing for another planting season. But after flood and heavy monsoon rain damaged crops, many now face another challenge: higher fertilizer costs and uncertain supplies. They fear the next harvest could depend as much on global event as on the weather.
5: Abdul Barak Mia says every new crop feels like a bigger gamble.
7: Fertilizer is available for now, but prices are high and fuel costs have also risen. The recent floods have made the situation even worse.
5: The agriculture sector makes up around 10% of the economy and supports about 40% of the workforce. Economists warn that if higher

0: fertilizer costs are forcing farmers to use less, future harvests could shrink, pushing up food prices. The prices of some rice varieties have already increased. Traders fear they could climb further if the conflict in the Middle East continues.
1: From the Iran war, recent floods, and rising fertilizer and fuel prices, we can foresee a trend towards a price hike in the coming days. But if the government acts and intervenes quickly, prices can remain stable.
0: Severe gas shortages shut down much of Bangladesh's fertilizer production earlier this year. Natural gas is the primary fuel source used to produce fertilizers such as ammonia and urea. Although some factories have restarted, global supply disruptions in the Gulf and a growing reliance on imports are putting pressure on foreign currency reserves.
2: Compared with previous years, non-urea fertilizers are in short supply, possibly because of limited imports of the raw materials needed for production. But the government insists stocks are sufficient for the current planting season.
0: As conflicts abroad disrupt supplies and climate extremes at home become more frequent, for those feeding the nation, the future seems full of challenges. Tanvi Chaudhary, Al Jazeera, Tangail, Bangladesh.
3: Keiko Fujimori has been sworn in as Peru's president after losing three consecutive elections. Fujimori is the first elected female leader in the country's history. She takes over the government with a challenge to restore stability in a country that's been through political turmoil since 2016. Mariana Sanchez reports from the capital, Lima.
4: We waited 15 years for this day. Keiko Fujimori, the daughter of late President Alberto Fujimori, jailed for human rights violation, was sworn in with a promise to govern under the rule of law.
5: To defend the Constitution, to protect the freedoms of our people, and to devote every day of my life to the greatness and well-being of Peru. Starting today, we will begin to write our future for the next 5 years, not a day more.
4: Fujimori says she is coming into power at a time of economic and political hardship, blaming the previous governments for the dire state of the nation.
5: A state weakened by corruption, where institutions ceased to serve the citizens and basic services never reached those who needed them most. Thousands of projects stalled or poorly executed, and a healthcare system that arrives late or never arrives at all.
4: One of Fujimori's campaign promises is to fight crime and injustices, despite the lingering divisions over the legacy of her father, who was convicted of crimes against humanity. Right-wing Latin American leaders have shown their support. Presidents of Chile, Ecuador, Argentina, Bolivia, and Honduras were in attendance. The King of Spain was also present for the inaugural ceremony. As she made her way to the presidential palace, the 51-year-old president was greeted by supporters. However, many Peruvians worry if her presidency will bring back iron-fisted approach as a way to end years of political instability. Keiko Fujimori will now take up residence here. She will be Peru's ninth president in 10 years, and many people question whether she will be able to stay in power for her whole 5-year term. For now, the Senate, which could impeach her, is now controlled by her Popular Force party and conservative allies. As she appointed her new cabinet, Fujimori avoided mentioning her father Alberto, a divisive figure in Peru's politics. Instead, she called for unity to govern for all Peruvians. Mariana Sanchez, Al Jazeera, Lima.
3: All right, still ahead here on Al Jazeera. As Israel's prime minister meets President Trump, This Is America examines how the Iran war is driving a wedge between the allies.
6: The 2026 war on Iran has sent shockwaves across the globe. But how did it come to be? Tracing a history of coups, revolutions, hostage-taking, covert operations, and proxy wars, Al Jazeera asks how a relationship once defined by cooperation evolved into perhaps the modern world's most consequential conflict. Iran, the making of a war, on Al Jazeera.
7: Hearing the facts.
8: Some of the protesters came down the street, picked up rocks, and threw them at that apartment building.
7: Reporting

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1: There is a sense of optimism and community here, of people helping each other to recover from this disaster.
0: Understanding the reality.
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0: With the latest global news and insightful documentaries, Al Jazeera's teams across the world bring you closer to the heart of the story.

0: You're watching Al Jazeera. A reminder of our top stories this hour. Iran has confirmed that it targeted a U.S. airbase in Jordan. The U.S. military says all of the missiles were successfully intercepted. It comes as Washington and Saudi Arabia say they've carried out coordinated strikes against Iran-backed groups in Iraq. Iran proposed a plan to reopen the Strait of Hormuz through a joint arrangement with Oman. So under this proposal, the inbound route would pass through Iranian waters and be subject to inspection. Traffic in the opposite direction through Omani waters would also be partially, at least, under Iranian surveillance. All right, it is time now to hand you over to my colleague Alex Marquardt and Richard Gaisford and the team in Washington for This is America.
1: This is America, and this is the Israeli embassy here in Washington, D.C. Benjamin Netanyahu has been sitting down for talks today with Donald Trump, discussing peace in the Middle East. The question is the relationship between the two men a help or a hindrance when it comes to achieving it? I'll have more on that in a few minutes' time. First, let's go to our Washington, D.C. studio and Alex Marquardt.
2: Thank you, Richard. For years, President Donald Trump and Israeli Prime Minister Benjamin Netanyahu have shared one of the closest political alliances on the world stage, often more transactional than ideological. Both men are said to have similar governing styles, rallying a broad base of right-wing voters against both the media and legal institutions that they denounce as political enemies. Now their political interests are also diverging over the war in Iran. Let's take a look back at how this relationship has unfolded. On May 8, 2018, Trump withdrew the U.S. from the JCPOA. That's the Iran nuclear deal that was negotiated by Trump's predecessor, President Barack Obama. It was a deal that Netanyahu had strongly opposed. Just days later, Trump officially moved the U.S. embassy in Israel to Jerusalem. That went against decades of U.S. diplomacy that had kept the embassy in Tel Aviv due to Jerusalem's contested status. In 2019, President Trump recognized Israeli sovereignty over the Golan Heights, territory that was captured from Syria in the 1967 war. That move reversed decades of U.S. policy, and Netanyahu marked the moment by unveiling a new settlement called Ramat Trump, or Trump Heights. In September of 2020, the Trump administration brokered the Abraham Accords. That was normalization agreements between Israel and three Arab countries, the UAE, Bahrain, and Morocco. Then, in December of 2025, after Trump carried out strikes on Iranian nuclear facilities in June of that year, Netanyahu awarded Trump the Israel Prize for service to the State of Israel, becoming the first non-Israeli to receive that honor. Just 2 months later, U.S. and Israel began attacks on Iran, with major potential consequences for the global economy and Trump's political standing. I want to get over to the White House and Manuel Rapallo, who is joining us live from the North Lawn. So, Manny, this is a big moment for both leaders, a big meeting. What do we know about that meeting?
3: Well, I can tell you that this meeting between President Trump and Israeli Prime Minister Benjamin Netanyahu arrives at a moment of heightened tensions here with the ongoing conflict with Iran. For Israeli Prime Minister, there was this expectation ahead of this meeting today at the White House that there would be some sort of push by the Prime Minister to get President Trump to continue his maximum pressure campaign against Iran to ensure that the Iranians would not be able to rebuild their nuclear program, to not be able to rebuild their ballistic weapons program. President Trump is finding himself trying to balance in this regard what the Israelis want versus what could necessarily be best for U.S. interests. The dual message that we've been hearing consistently from the Trump administration is a warning to Iran that if they were to restart their nuclear program, that they could face a new phase of this war, a return to harsher strikes, military strikes by the United States. But in that same breath, President Trump continues to say that the United States is close to reaching a deal with Iran, saying that, quote, there's a good chance of reaching a diplomatic agreement here. So, again, there was this expectation that today's meeting would not be so narrowly focused on Iran, that there would be other topics, more broad topics as they relate to the U.S. goals of securing stability in the Middle East region, discussion about the fragile ceasefire between Israel and Lebanon, the expansion of the Abraham Accords, which seeks to expand normalization of Israel among countries in the region, and as well as the rise in settler violence in the West Bank. I think what we'll be looking closely to over the course of the next few days is whether or not Israeli Prime Minister Netanyahu left the White House on Tuesday more aligned than before with the administration, especially as it relates to that balance that I referred to. Is Israel going to be more aligned with the United States in terms of striking that balance between diplomacy and military pressure, striking that balance as it relates to the conditions that Iran would need to meet to avoid further military action, as Richard Gaisford explains?
4: It started as a joint military operation, with the US and Israel coordinating attacks on Iran, an attempt to bring regime change and stop Iranians from building nuclear bombs. In the early days of the war, the US Secretary of State suggested Israel led the way.
5: We knew that there was going to be an Israeli action. We knew that that would precipitate an attack against American forces. And we knew that if we didn't preemptively go after them before they launched those attacks, we would suffer higher casualties.
4: That narrative soon changed, and the president was optimistic that he could get the job done.
6: We have the strongest and most powerful, by far, military in the world. And we will easily prevail.
4: Now, 5 months since the war began, it seems President Trump's more concerned with the shorter-term goal of opening up the Strait of Hormuz.
7: How much patience do you have left for the Iran, sir?
8: I have plenty of time. Plenty of time. Their whole shoreline is wiped out. The strait is in very good shape. And we're talking right now. You know, they wanted to talk.
4: With Israel focused on what it sees as existential threats from Iran and its proxies in the Middle East.
9: From my experience as Prime Minister, during these complex times, we must act with both great determination and great wisdom. We will discuss all the issues on the agenda, first and foremost, Iran. Naturally, our goal is to safeguard our security and also to expand the circle of peace around us.
4: Thank you. The Israeli Prime Minister is no stranger to American presidents, having also forged relationships with Clinton, Bush, Obama, and Biden. Despite the ties that bind them, Trump and Netanyahu hadn't met in person since the war began at the end of February this year. The Israeli Prime Minister notably absent from peace talks and the signing of a memorandum of understanding with Iran.
7: Are you on the same page on Iran, you and Prime Minister Netanyahu?
8: Close, yeah. Pretty close. We have a little difference, but pretty close, yeah.
4: Trump says his relationship with Netanyahu is strong, but he was angry at Israeli attacks on Lebanon, threatening his deal.
10: Without the United States, there would be no Israel. Without me, there would be no Israel, because no other president was willing to do what I did. I've had a great relationship with Bibi, but now Bibi has to be more responsible with respect to Lebanon.
1: The two men are being brought together by the funeral of Senator Lindsey Graham, being held here at Washington's National Cathedral.
4: The veteran senator from South Carolina was a close confidant of Benjamin Netanyahu and a strong supporter of Israel. But the U.S. president knows that kind of backing is in decline in America. A lot has changed since Netanyahu addressed Congress in 2024. At their last White House meeting at the start of February, the Israeli PM pitched the case for attacking Iran. This meeting reveals whether they're still on the same page. Richard Gaisford, Al Jazeera, Washington.
2: And joining me now to discuss this is Jeffrey Feltman, former U.S. ambassador to Lebanon and an assistant secretary of state for Near East Affairs, as well as Michael Ratney, former U.S. ambassador to Saudi Arabia. And for our purposes, the former top diplomat in Jerusalem, which is where we met. I won't say how many years ago. It'll date us both. But this is a fascinating day. The last time that Netanyahu visited was in February, right before this war kicked off. He was coming here to try to convince Trump to join forces and attack Iran. Ambassador Feltman, as these two men got together today, what do you think the goals were for each?
11: I think the goal for Netanyahu was to be able to leave the White House without having him pull a Zelensky on him, like, you know, the first meeting that Trump had with Zelensky, because we've seen a growing divergence in goals over the Iran war, over Lebanon and other issues. So I think Netanyahu needed to leave that meeting showing the Israelis that he still had a bromance with Donald Trump.
2: Masseretti, do you think he accomplished that, given how little we have seen? There was not one of these freewheeling press conferences in the Oval Office. It was a relatively muted affair.
12: I think the lack of press coverage is telling. I think Netanyahu was probably nervous about how the meeting was going to go, didn't want a scene on television that gets viewed by all of his potential voters back in Israel. And Trump, at this point, Netanyahu is something of a liability for him, certainly unpopular, not only with Democrats, but with his MAGA base. So I think Trump probably saw no particular benefit in being seen to be chummy with the Israeli prime minister right now.
2: Do you think each was trying to bring the other to their side because they do have these diverging goals?
12: So I think Netanyahu's facing an election soon, and Trump used to be one of his biggest kind of allies and supporters, and he was hoping that he would get Trump to say positive things about him in advance of the election. I think he was probably trying to shape that to some degree, but also shape Trump's thinking on the war with Iran and in South Lebanon as well. Trump, for his part, my sense is he's just tired of Netanyahu trying to shape his thinking.
2: The goals are very divergent. You have the Israelis who would like to see regime change and the decimation of military and nuclear infrastructure. And essentially, at this point, it looks like the Trump administration is looking for an off-ramp. They would like a diplomatic resolution. They would like to see the Strait of Hormuz reopened. Ambassador Feltman, what are the priorities for Netanyahu here? Is it those war aims, or is it, as Ambassador Ratney says, that this the looming elections this fall?
11: I think it's all connected. The war aims and the elections. That Netanyahu wants to be able to show that he has a positive relationship with Trump, and that the risk of Iran has receded because of their friendship, because of their cooperation together. So I think this is all mixed up together. But I think it's very complicated for him because he knows that he can't look as though he's manipulating the U.S. president, because there was that accusation. But he needs to be able to demonstrate that he has influence with the president, that they're closely cooperating, and that's what Trump denied him today by not having the press there. And I think that from Trump's perspective, if Netanyahu expected an endorsement for his election, you know, Trump doesn't like to back losers. And right now you've got 60% of the Israelis who are saying they'd like somebody else.
2: When the two men disagree, as they have in the past, this is not the first time, and perhaps this is a silly question, but Netanyahu is a crafty fellow. When the two sides disagree, Ambassador Ratney, who tends to win out?
12: Yeah, interesting question. I think, in a way, Trump gets to win out because Netanyahu is very reluctant to get crossways with him publicly and be seen publicly disagreeing with him or ignoring him. And Trump very much wants to be seen as the biggest fish in the pond. It's a very patronizing relationship. But Netanyahu does have sort of passive-aggressive ways to get his way. You know, it's a disaster in the West Bank right now. Trump isn't really focused on that, so it gives Netanyahu latitude with his kind of extremist wing. South Lebanon's a complicated picture. Trump might say things like he wants Bibi to be cooperative and get the IDF out of South Lebanon, but Bibi has a way of sort of agreeing to do it, but at the same time sort of continuing with his own approach.
11: But it's worth remembering from September 2023, after the Israelis struck the Hamas facility in Doha, Qatar, that Trump got Netanyahu to apologize. Yeah. And being Bibi means never having to say you're sorry.
2: In public, on the phone, in front of the press, in the Oval Office. That was an absolutely remarkable moment. I mean, oftentimes people cast this relationship as the senior partner in the U.S., the junior partner in Israel. Ambassador Ratney, you just said the word patronizing. I want to play for our viewers a moment during this war. This was back in May when reporters asked President Trump about Prime Minister Netanyahu and how long to hold off on strikes on Iran. Trump said this. Take a listen.
13: What did you say to Prime Minister Netanyahu about Iran and how long to hold off?
14: He's fine. He'll do it.

0: whatever I want him to do. He's a very, very good man. He'll do whatever I want him to do, and he's a great guy.
1: So, Ambassador Ratney, it may be the case that they will follow Trump's lead or essentially listen to what Trump has to say, but Israel does have enormous agency here, and they have shown that they are willing to do things without giving the U.S. a heads up, whether it's the Biden administration or the Trump administration. So what cards do you think Netanyahu has left to play to advance these war aims in Iran?
2: I mean, I think he's still quite manipulative, and I think he can cast his argument in ways that seems appealing for the moment, and I'm sure he'll try to deploy that or did try to deploy that in the Oval Office. There's also things that he can do to sort of pursue his policies, whether in South Lebanon or in Syria or in elsewhere, kind of without telling the United States. And after the fact, Trump might grumble about it, but the deed is done. So he does have an ability to sort of get his way, but he is curtailed. Because I think he does not want a situation where Trump makes statements like he just made in that clip, clearly patronizing, sometimes denigrating, and then leaking things that are even much, much worse than that, really harsh language about Bibi. That doesn't help him, especially not as he's facing an election in a couple of months.
1: When you look at the path forward here, Ambassador Feltman, with the Trump administration, at least until this weekend, they're ramping things up militarily. What's your sense of what the administration is doing right now?
3: I mean, that's a pretty tough question because Trump is unpredictable. Trump's capricious. The Iranian decision-making is completely opaque. And on top of that, we have fog of war. So between Trump's capriciousness, fog of war, and Iranian opaqueness, it's very hard to predict what's going to happen. But I think what you said earlier is correct. He's looking for an off-ramp. And I have to wonder, is Pickaxe Mountain the off-ramp? You know, that he does something on Pickaxe Mountain that allows him to say, okay, now the war's over. We go back to doing figuring out how we're going to work out arrangements for Hormuz.
1: How aggressively does it seem to you that the Israelis are trying to direct the U.S. side towards carrying out a strike on Pickaxe Mountain?
3: It's not clear to me how far. My guess is that Netanyahu, who said he was bringing in new intelligence, Trump was dismissive of that. But he said, you know, I don't need what he has to tell me. I know everything I need to know. But I would imagine that they are pushing fairly hard for resumption of the war, and that this would be, you know, they're focused on the fact that President Trump keeps talking about Iran will not have a nuclear weapon. And so Pickaxe Mountain becomes part of that, part of the Israeli narrative. You need to hit that to stop the nuclear program.
1: I want to talk about the dramatic shift that we've seen towards Israel in this country, both in the wake of the war in Gaza and now this war in Iran, which is entering its sixth month. The American political consensus on Israel has shown that dramatic shift and real division in this country. There was an AP poll from the Associated Press that just showed a steep shift in support for Israeli Prime Minister Benjamin Netanyahu. Just 20% of American adults have a favorable view of the Israeli prime minister, while about twice as many, some 38%, have an unfavorable view. And what was once a largely unified position in terms of supporting Israel is becoming a far more contentious issue, with leaders in both American parties increasingly willing to voice public criticism. Bernard Smith explains.
4: New York's mayor is perhaps the most prominent U.S. politician who's not afraid to criticize Israel's leaders.
5: Benjamin Netanyahu is a war criminal, the architect of a horrific genocide against the Palestinian people. He is responsible for the killing of more than 73,000 people.
4: But negative views of Benjamin Netanyahu and Israel are becoming increasingly mainstream on the right as well as the left of U.S. politics.
6: 80% of Democrats have an unfavorable view of Israel. It's been creeping up since 2022. 57% of Republicans under 49 years old feel the same way. Most older Republicans still view Israel positively. 57% of Democrats have no confidence in Benjamin Netanyahu. 44% of Republicans feel the same way, but the under 50s are twice as likely to have a negative view of Israel.
4: High-profile politicians are increasingly willing to reflect those views. Democratic Senators Chris Van Hollen and Jeff Merkley say America is complicit in an Israeli plan to ethnically cleanse Gaza of Palestinians. While former fierce Trump loyalist Marjorie Taylor Greene is the first Republican politician to refer to a genocide in Gaza. Once it might have been political suicide for any potential presidential candidate to be anything but 100% supportive of Israel. Not anymore.
7: For too long, American policy towards Israel operated under the assumption that the best thing Washington can do for Jerusalem

0: blindly to silently stand behind your government without conditions, without demands, without consequences, even when we disagreed. That has been our mistake, and it's been not a favor to you.
1: While the vice president spoke out against some Israeli leaders who'd criticized a deal the U.S. reached with Iran.
2: Donald J. Trump is the only head of state in the entire world who is sympathetic to the nation of Israel at this moment in time. And he happens to be the head of state of the world superpower. If I was in the cabinet of the Israeli government, I might not be attacking the only powerful ally that I have anywhere left in the entire world.
1: The Israeli government knows it has an image problem. According to the Times of Israel, it's quintupled its PR budget in the US this year to $730 million. Bernard Smith, Al Jazeera, Washington.
3: When you see these falling poll numbers, Ambassador Ratney, how do you think that that plays into how Donald Trump handles Benjamin Netanyahu?
4: I mean, I think it makes Trump feel like he definitely has the upper hand, right? Trump wants to show the world that he's the stronger party and Bibi is clearly the weaker party. And I think Bibi knows that going in, that Trump may be, as the vice president said, his last friend in the leadership of a major superpower. And I think that's got to make Bibi a little bit nervous when he goes into a meeting like this.
3: There was another stark moment just a few weeks ago, Ambassador Feltman, when there was a vote on military aid for Israel. And even though the measure failed, half of Democrats voted against that military aid. Do you believe that this shift that we're seeing away from Israel is growing and perhaps permanent?
5: I think it's growing, and I think it's frankly thanks to Bibi Netanyahu. You know, he postures as the guy who can manage the U.S. relationship. He tells the Israeli voters, "I'm the guy that can keep this partnership with America strong." But in fact, you go all the way back to 2015, where he lobbied in Congress against Obama's Iran nuclear deal. He made Israel a partisan issue from that moment. So he started losing Democrats at that moment. But it's continued with the Gaza war and with other policies to the point where he's now losing Republicans as well.
3: When you look at the Gulf allies, Ambassador Ratney, and again, you were the ambassador to Saudi Arabia, they have obviously stood by the U.S. in this fight. Some of them, like the Qataris, have been trying to broker peace. What are the Gulf allies telling Donald Trump right now, and is he listening?
4: I mean, I think they're telling them that we've got to de-escalate this war, right? I think they were ambivalent about it for a while. They didn't want the war to start. Once we were in the middle of it and the Strait of Hormuz was closed, their view was you can't just stop now and leave it the way it is with basically the sword of Damocles over the Strait of Hormuz and no ability to export oil. Then the 14-point MOU, imperfect as it was, at least got commerce going again. And I think the message from the Gulf is, whatever you do, let's just not see a return to open conflict. Let's allow oil to flow, economies to breathe. And I think they're nervous because Trump threatening a re-escalation of this conflict, sending all these military forces to the Gulf, sometimes creates its own dynamic.
3: And, you know, when you look at what's going on in Lebanon, much of the South has been razed, and there's now this framework deal on the table. Essentially, it seems like the Trump administration has tried to separate this from the Iran war, which I think you would agree is perhaps impossible. Ambassador Feltman, when you look at the support that the Trump administration has given to the Lebanese government, is that enough in terms of the goal of disarming Hezbollah? And have they put enough pressure on Israel to withdraw?
5: The meeting here last week between the Lebanese President Joseph Aoun and U.S. President Donald Trump was a political success for the Lebanese government. It sort of reaffirmed that this is a government in Lebanon that wants to assert its sovereignty over the whole country, which a lot of previous governments you questioned about. So I think that the U.S. has been sending the right political signals. But there's a real dilemma here, which is that Hezbollah is not willingly going to put down its arms, and the Israelis are not willingly going to withdraw from Lebanon, particularly before an Israeli election when fighting Hezbollah is very popular inside Israel. So I think that the Trump administration, I hope, has the patience to follow through with the support to the Lebanese army, with the support for reconstruction, with trying to wean the part of the Lebanese political base that's behind Hezbollah away from the Hezbollah services to sort of isolate and marginalize Hezbollah. But it's a long, patient process, and this is not an administration known for long, patient initiatives.
3: And that does seem to be a concern in many quarters, that they are going to get distracted, despite, you know, saying things, the right things, many would argue. What we don't hear a lot from the Trump administration about is the West Bank. And we have seen violence flaring, a lot of tension, to say the very least. And many people do believe that the West Bank is on the brink as we see these settlers emboldened and protected by Israeli forces. Ambassador Ratney, how much do you think the Trump administration thinks and worries about what's going on in the West Bank?
4: I don't get the impression they focus on it all that much, which is tragic. You know, this is an administration with a finite attention span, and they're distracted by Iran, Ukraine, a whole bunch of other things. The West Bank is probably the single most dangerous part of the Middle East right now. It's a tinderbox. You have extremist settlers running amok, provoking firefights with Palestinians, imposing checkpoints, essentially trying to make the West Bank functionally uninhabitable for Palestinians, and with the effective support of the Israeli government. You know, I've worked there in the past. We always used to say that, you know, there's going to be an explosion. It's unsustainable. I've never seen it like this. I've never seen it this close to the brink.
3: And it does seem to me that, you know, a number of the issues that we've talked about, the war in Iran, the war in Lebanon, what's going on in the West Bank, does generally have the support of the Israeli population. Is there also a division, Ambassador Feltman, between not just Donald Trump and Netanyahu, but the U.S. administration and Americans generally and the Israeli population?
5: Yes. I think that the Israeli public largely supports these military operations, you know, traumatized by the October 7th massacres, but they don't support Netanyahu. As we said, 60% is looking for another alternative. And so I think this will be the challenge for the administration. Even if Netanyahu does not prevail as prime minister after these elections, the likely replacements for him are probably going to be pursuing similar policies that put them at odds with the American people and increasingly with American political leaders.
3: I think that's a very important point to make. When you look at the landscape of candidates looking to replace Prime Minister Netanyahu, their policies are not wildly divergent on these very important issues that we've discussed today. Thank you for coming in and for covering all of the different aspects of this very important and evolving relationship. Ambassador Michael Ratney, the former U.S. Ambassador to Saudi Arabia and the former U.S. Ambassador to Lebanon and Assistant Secretary of State for Near Eastern Affairs, Ambassador Jeffrey Feltman. Thank you both very much. And that's all from me and the team here in Washington. I want to hand it back to Richard Gaisford and Al Jazeera's global headquarters in Doha. Thanks so much for joining us.
6: Well, that's it for this edition of This is America. 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That's 2:30 p.m. Eastern Time here in the United States. For now, though, from Washington, D.C., it's goodbye.
7: America is at a crossroads, and the world is watching. 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I'm Alex Marquardt. 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
9: In its exploration of how mass violence can escalate into genocide, Al Jazeera Untangled continues with the persecution of Myanmar's Rohingya people.
10: They were made aliens on their own native land.
11: The burning of the villages was to remove evidence that Rohingya had ever lived there.
12: The Rohingya had no future in Myanmar. That constitutes genocide.
9: Myanmar, the Rohingya genocide on Al Jazeera.
13: And here in Hanam, just moments ago, the former president vacated the presidential residence. An emotional farewell for supporters.
14: At this site, we see the family members, the friends of those workers, waiting anxiously for news. We even see them clutching their stomachs as they wait for information.
15: The volcano has been erupting consistently since December. But as you can see now, it's erupting again. You can see the thick gray smoke coming from the volcano, and we can also hear this steady, loud grumbling.
9: When the U.S. forces captured Venezuelan President Nicolas Maduro, his supporters took to the streets amidst a wave of uncertainty. through the eyes of a political street artist, social volunteers, and with rare access to a militia sworn to protect the country's revolutionary values, People in Power explores how they are adapting with their president still in U.S. custody. After Maduro on Al Jazeera.

0: Hello, I'm Darren Jordan. This is Al Jazeera, live from Doha, coming up in the programme. Iran's Revolutionary Guard says it's targeted a US airbase in Jordan with several ballistic missiles. Comes as Iran presents a new plan to reopen the Strait of Hormuz. Tehran's insisting it will maintain control of the key shipping route. Ukraine's president says he had a good meeting with Donald Trump as he pushes Washington for a license to make Patriot missiles. And rescue teams in Japan are searching for people trapped in a shopping mall after a powerful earthquake. At least 13 people have died. Iran has confirmed that it targeted a US airbase in Jordan. Video shared online shows interceptions in the skies over Jordan. US Central Command says all the missiles were successfully intercepted. The attacks come after a five-day pause in hostilities between the two countries to allow for negotiations. And it comes as Washington and Saudi Arabia say they've carried coordinated strikes against Iran-backed groups in Iraq. In a post on X, US Central Command said US and Saudi forces conducted precision strikes in Iraq against Iran-aligned groups that the Islamic Revolutionary Guard Corps directed to attack US forces and Saudi energy infrastructure. US and Saudi fighter aircraft struck multiple logistics and weapons sites across eastern Iraq in a strong response to over 30 IRGC-directed aerial drone attacks in the last 72 hours. Well, on Tuesday, Iran proposed a plan to reopen the Strait of Hormuz through a joint arrangement with Oman. Under the proposal, the inbound route would pass through Iranian waters and be subject to inspection. Traffic in the opposite direction through Omani waters would also be partly under Iranian surveillance. Tehran says the strait will remain closed if Muscat rejects the plan. Earlier, Iran turned down Oman's proposal to split transit routes equally between the two countries. Well, our chief US correspondent, Alan Fisher, has more now from the White House.
1: No official reaction from the White House, from the State Department or from the Pentagon. What we do have is a statement from CENTCOM saying that they managed to intercept a number of ballistic missiles that were headed to US bases in the Middle East. Local reporting suggests that what was being targeted was the US airbase in Jordan, where, of course, they suffered three casualties, three fatalities very recently. Then we had another statement from CENTCOM saying that acting with the Saudi Arabians, they had managed to target a number of sites in Iraq where proxies, people they believe were acting for the IRGC, were sending drones targeting US allies and also the US military in the region. They say that those areas had been destroyed. What isn't quite clear is whether or not the attacks in Iraq were a response to what had happened earlier or vice versa. We should get more detail in the coming hours. But what is clear is this is a major escalation by Iran and by the United States. We'd had essentially 5 days of no attacks between the two to allow peace talks to begin. Donald Trump said those were very good talks, but he wasn't going to wait forever for the Iranians. And if they didn't come to a deal or he didn't think they were serious talking about a peace deal, then there would be a significant military response. Well, we wait to see if Donald Trump is going to order any sort of reaction to this attack from the Iranians in the past few hours. Alan Fisher, Al Jazeera, at the White House.
0: Well, Al Jazeera's Raisul Serdar is live for us now from the Iranian capital, Tehran. Raisul, so the IRGC has now released a statement. Does that help to clear up the timeline as to whether the US and Saudi strikes on Iran-backed groups in Iraq happened before the Iranian strikes on the US base in Jordan?
2: Well, there is no clarification, neither from the IRGC statement or the CENTCOM statement. So the sequences of events is still a mystery here. The statement released by the IRGC Air Forces saying that in response to the aggressive actions of the U.S. Army, a few hours ago, the brave fighters of the IRGC Aerospace Force targeted the U.S. Air Base and Central Command headquarters in Jordan with several ballistic missiles. So here, what you see is that an aggressive actions or the aggressive actions of the U.S. Army, but we do not know whether this is specifically referring to the U.S.-Saudi joint strikes over the Iraqi groups or whether this is just generally referring to the U.S. attacks that were carried out by the United States previously. So that is not clear here. However, that is going to be quite important once we get the clarification, because if Iranians' attacks are coming after the Saudi American attacks on Iraqi groups that are linked with Iran, so then Iran will say that it was my response or my attack was retaliatory. However, if it came before the U.S.-Saudi strikes on Iraqi groups, then it will be defined as preemptive.
0: Yeah, so the picture remains unclear, Raisul. But meanwhile, there have been ongoing talks in the background over the Strait of Hormuz. Have the Iranians shown any signs they're willing to compromise?
2: Well, on the major disagreement, still there is not a significant progress. Now, these recent attacks conducted by Iran and also IRGC now confirming that three ships that were passing through the unauthorized routes in the Strait of Hormuz were also targeted by IRGC, and they were stopped. So now we are talking about a new escalation. So what we know about the proposal is that the Omani delegation was in Tehran, and they have proposed a regional consortium and also a 50-50 arrangement, means the 50% of the Strait of Hormuz being controlled by Iranians and the rest being controlled by Omanis. However, Iranians are insisting on the mechanism to be exclusively between Muscat and Tehran, and also they're insisting that there must be two routes. The first route that's going through the Iranian territorial waters to be completely under the Iranian control, and the Omani territorial waters also partially to be under the Iranian control. This is practically a demand from Tehran to have full control over the Strait of Hormuz. So despite the positive messages about the progress in diplomatic talks, still we see that Tehran is not stepping back from its position.
0: Raisul Sirdar, live for us there in the Iranian capital. Raisul, thank you. Israeli Prime Minister Benjamin Netanyahu has described his talks with US President Donald Trump as excellent. It was the first meeting between the two leaders since they launched the war on Iran 5 months ago. According to the White House, the two leaders discussed the Israel-Hezbollah conflict and a framework agreement signed with the Lebanese government. They also discussed expanding the Abraham Accords. America's political consensus on Israel is showing signs of change. A position that was once largely unified is becoming more divided, with leaders from both parties more willing to voice public criticism. Al Jazeera's Bernard Smith reports.
3: New York's mayor is perhaps the most prominent US politician who's not afraid to criticize Israel's leaders.
4: Benjamin Netanyahu is a war criminal, the architect of a horrific genocide against the Palestinian people. He is responsible for the killing of more than 73,000 people.
3: But negative views of Benjamin Netanyahu and Israel are becoming increasingly mainstream on the right as well as the left of US politics.
5: 80% of Democrats have an unfavorable view of Israel. It's been creeping up since 2022. 57% of Republicans under 49 years old feel the same way. Most older Republicans still view Israel positively. 57% of Democrats have no confidence in Benjamin Netanyahu. 44% of Republicans feel the same way, but the under 50s are twice as likely to have a negative view of Israel.
3: High-profile politicians are increasingly willing to reflect those views. Democratic Senators Chris Van Hollen and Jeff Merkley say America is complicit in an Israeli plan to ethnically cleanse Gaza of Palestinians. While former fierce Trump loyalist Marjorie Taylor Greene is the first Republican politician to refer to a genocide in Gaza. Once it might have been political suicide for any potential presidential candidate to be anything but 100% supportive of Israel. Not anymore.
6: For too long, American policy towards Israel operated under the assumption that the best thing Washington can do for Jerusalem is to blindly, to silently stand behind your government. Without conditions, without demands, without consequences, even when we disagreed. That has been our mistake, and it's been not a favor to you.
3: While the vice president spoke out against some Israeli leaders who'd criticized a deal the U.S. reached with Iran.
7: Donald J. Trump is the only head of state in the entire world who is sympathetic to the nation of Israel at this moment in time. And he happens to be the head of state of the world superpower. If I was in the cabinet of the Israeli government, I might not be attacking the only powerful ally that I have anywhere left in the entire world.
3: The Israeli government knows it has an image problem. According to the Times of Israel, it's quintupled its PR budget in the US this year to $730 million. Bernard Smith, Al Jazeera, Washington.
0: Now, both Donald Trump and Volodymyr Zelensky have said their White House meeting went well. Ukraine's president says the pair discussed Trump's promise at a NATO summit earlier this month to grant Ukraine a license to produce its own Patriot missile interceptors. Zelensky also thanked the US president for protecting the lives of Ukrainians. An industrial facility in the central Russian city of Ryazan caught fire after a drone attack. That's according to the area's regional governor. There's currently no information about which facility was hit. A large number of industrial complexes are located there, including an oil refinery and a logistics hub. Israel has launched several attacks across Gaza on Tuesday. This was the moment an Israeli strike destroyed a mosque in Gaza City. Israel had forcibly evacuated Palestinians from the area before the attack. Dozens of tents were damaged in the assault. In central Gaza, one person was killed in a separate strike on the Nuseirat refugee camp. More than 20 people were injured across the strip. Al Jazeera's Tariq Abu Azoum is in Deir al-Bala and has more on the mosque attack.
8: We saw Israeli warplanes have carried out a series of airstrikes with the main focus falling on central and northern Gaza. Like what happened in Gaza City, a mosque was struck, leaving behind extensive scale of destruction. Yes, the whole area was warned, but a very narrow window of time was really given for people to take precautionary measures. But meanwhile, in central Gaza, we saw how Israeli drones have continued to circle overhead for hours, covering multiple areas. One strike targeted a group of Palestinians at the busy market of an Israeli refugee camp, killing one Palestinian and wounding at least 20 others, according to medical reports. Now, the latest attack of this series came about an hour ago here in Deir al-Bala. We saw the Israeli military formed a group of people in the targeted neighborhood, asking them to flee the area. Just 15 minutes after that warning was sent out, a residential house was completely leveled to the ground. The explosion echoed here across the city of Deir al-Bala, leaving completely people caught in an endless cycle of fear that is still, by the way, seen in case of any further strikes will be carried out later tonight.
0: Nearly 3 years of Israeli bombardment, having to move repeatedly, and malnutrition have led to an increase in miscarriages in Gaza. Doctors say worsening mental health and delayed access to medical care are causing more infants to die in the womb. Women say it's another way Israel's war is destroying their dreams of becoming mothers. Hind Hoodery reports.
9: For nearly 10 years, Noha Abu Libda's biggest dream was to become a mother. But during the war in Gaza, the dream slipped away again and again. Forcibly displaced multiple times, living through continuous airstrikes and uncertainty, Noha miscarried 3 times.
10: I woke up hoping my baby was still inside me. I cried so much because I lost the baby I dreamed about every single day. I want to become a mother. Every time I see my husband playing with children, I start crying.
9: Noha is not alone. Doctors have recorded a dramatic increase in the number of women who don't carry their babies to term. They say unsafe living conditions, exhaustion, and trauma, and not getting enough to eat or drink take their toll. The collapse of the healthcare system has worsened the situation. Nida Isyam lost her unborn daughter because she was unable to leave Gaza to receive specialized treatment. This is the second time she's had a miscarriage.
10: When I asked the doctor why this keeps happening, he told me it was because of the psychological stress we have endured and the severe malnutrition. I lived through terrifying experiences during the war. I was trapped by airstrikes, and I inhaled toxic smoke.
9: Many women have lost not only their homes, but also their medical records and access to regular checkups. Hospitals are short of basic medical supplies, equipment, and staff, making routine pregnancy care increasingly difficult.
11: Around 70% of the lost pregnancies we treated were linked to the consequences of the war and the blockade, including malnutrition, poor hygiene, environmental destruction, and continuous displacement.
9: Without a balanced, nutritious diet, doctors say, as well as regular parental care, pregnant women remain at high risk.
12: Israel's war isn't only measured in the homes and schools it razed, the hospitals it destroyed, the tens of thousands of people killed, but for women like Noha and Nida, it's also measured by the babies they never had the chance to hold. Hind al-Khudri, Al Jazeera, Gaza, Palestine.
0: Israel's defense minister has instructed the army to raid and take control of a refugee camp in the occupied West Bank. The order comes as the Israeli military continues to raid a number of areas. Troops have arrested several people in Nablus and on the outskirts of Tulkarem. In Kalkilia, a radio station was also targeted. And a memorial service near Hebron was also stormed. Palestinians had been gathering to honor a man killed by a settler a year ago. The Israeli army tried to stop the service from continuing. Time for a short break here in Al Jazeera. When we come back, leaders and US politicians gather in Washington to bid farewell to Senator Lindsey Graham, who passed away earlier this month. And France and Spain race to subdue wildfires as Western Europe braces for another heat wave. More on that. Stay with us.
13: Hard-hitting interviews.
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20: We're looking at the war in Iran from multiple angles.
21: In the first hour, it was over.
20: What the White House is saying changes by the day. 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
23: Every year, children prepare to return to school, but some of them are still waiting for a school bag that carries their dreams. Since 2017, Hands for Charity has been supporting children in their education. Across 15 countries, we provide them with essential school supplies. Going back to school is not just the beginning of a new academic year, but a path toward a brighter future. Donate now to the School Bag Project

You're watching Al Jazeera. A quick reminder of our top stories here this hour. The U.S. military says Iran's Revolutionary Guard launched multiple ballistic missiles targeting U.S. forces across the Middle East. Officials say all of the missiles were successfully intercepted. Iran is proposing a plan to reopen the Strait of Hormuz through a joint arrangement with Oman. Under the proposal, shipping in one direction would pass through Iranian waters and be subject to inspection. Traffic in the opposite direction would be jointly managed by Omani and Iranian authorities. Both Donald Trump and Volodymyr Zelensky have said their White House meeting went well. Ukraine's president says the two leaders discussed Trump's promise at this month's NATO summit to grant Ukraine a license to produce its own Patriot missiles. Well, Zelensky and other world leaders were in Washington to pay their respects to longtime Republican

0: attitude to him, and it's one of the reasons why Lindsey Graham was Lindsey Graham.
1: At his memorial service, eulogized by U.S. President Donald Trump.
2: And I will say, this memorial service, it's so hard to say. A memorial service for Lindsey, it's hard to say.
1: Graham, once a critic, became one of Trump's closest allies.
2: Lindsey met countless world leaders, yet wherever he went, he was always the same Lindsey Graham. When he met Libyan dictator Muammar Gaddafi in a tent in the desert, he told him, I expected something out of the Arabian Nights. This looks more like a Winnebago. That was not a good statement to make at the time.
1: Graham was a well-known war hawk, often supporting military action. In attendance at the service held in the National Cathedral, Ukrainian President Volodymyr Zelensky and Israeli Prime Minister Benjamin Netanyahu.
3: He loved you. He loved the state of Israel. He loved the people of Israel. Under your leadership, Israel has been one of America's most consistent and loyal allies. He was never shy to say it, to the day he passed.
1: For more than 30 years, Senator Graham served in Congress, a powerful politician who had an outsized impact on U.S. foreign policy, remembered by the most powerful people in Washington. Patty Culhane, Al Jazeera, Washington.
4: Now, 13 people have been confirmed dead following a 7.1 magnitude earthquake in Japan. The Prime Minister says at least 50 people were injured after buildings collapsed. Rescuers are still frantically searching for survivors trapped beneath rubble. They pulled 8 people out of a partially collapsed shopping mall. There's a live picture from the mall from Kumamoto. Well, the quake struck the southwestern Kumamoto prefecture in the Kyushu region. Amabo Teng reports.
5: Terrified shoppers, many with their children, caught in a supermarket in Japan as a major earthquake struck on Tuesday. The quake has caused extensive damage in the southern region of Kumamoto. Many people were trapped inside a shopping mall, and there were reports of a huge explosion after the quake hit. Tens of thousands are without power, and around 300,000 people have been told to leave their homes and seek shelter in evacuation centres. The local airport has been closed and train services have been severely affected. The Prime Minister has told residents to take measures to protect themselves.
6: I have instructed relevant ministries to assess the damage, work closely with local government under the policy of putting human life first, wholeheartedly work on the disaster emergency response, and provide information to the people.
5: Japan is one of the world's most earthquake-prone countries and also has a reputation as one of the most disaster-ready. Residents living where the biggest tremors took place on Tuesday have been told to stay on their guard. Authorities say more strong quakes, as well as landslides, are likely in the week ahead. Amar Boateng, Al Jazeera.
4: France and Spain are racing to subdue huge wildfires as Western Europe braces for another heat wave. In some regions, residents have been allowed to return to their homes in areas where the fires have been contained. But fires are still out of control close to Madrid. Authorities say they're improving little by little. Charlie Angela reports.
7: A wall of flames outside Madrid. At first they filmed, then they started to flee. Embers falling as the fire moves closer. But firefighters returned to tackle the flames. Drones are tracking the fires across the province and neighbouring Toledo and Avila as they tear through forests and move closer to towns and villages. Creating fire breaks is critical to slowing the spread, and crews are making some progress, with residents of 9 of the 11 evacuated towns returning home. Prime Minister Pedro Sanchez says Spain may be reaching a turning point.
8: Estamos cambiando las tornas.
9: We are turning the tide and can therefore begin to see the light at the end of the tunnel in the fight against these wildfires, while remaining extremely cautious. The days and hours ahead will be especially challenging.
7: Efforts to contain the fires are at a critical point. Spain's fourth heat wave so far this summer is set to begin on Wednesday, bringing high temperatures and dry winds. Across the border in France, the scale of the destruction is emerging through the smoke. Burnt forests, destroyed homes, and vast areas of scorched earth. Near Bordeaux, crews contained the main forest fire over

0: overnight, but other fires still threaten communities. President Emmanuel Macron has called this France's toughest forest fire since World War II. And people are still being forced out, adding to the 250,000 already displaced.
1: When I left, there was smoke, but there was also a lot of ash. So the fire wasn't far away. I prepared the animals first, put them in the car, and then left.
0: Across France and Spain, firefighters have gained ground. Now they must hold it before the heat intensifies again. Charlie Angela, Al Jazeera.
2: Rescue operations continue in western and eastern India, where floods have killed at least 68 people. The states of Gujarat and Assam have been the worst hit. In Assam, more than 650,000 people have been affected by heavy rainfall. Residents are using makeshift boats to get to safety. At least 40 people remain missing. At least 20 people have been killed in Pakistani-administered Kashmir after security forces fired guns and tear gas at protesters. The violence in the city of Rawalakot follows weeks of demonstrations where people have been demanding electoral reform. Authorities have pushed ahead with the first phase of a regional election, but many people are angry over allegations of vote rigging in the Nerpur area. Keiko Fujimori has been sworn in as Peru's president after losing three consecutive elections. Fujimori is the first elected female leader in the country's history. She takes over the government with a challenge to restore stability in a country that's been through rising political turmoil since 2016. Mariana Sanchez reports in the capital, Lima.
3: We waited 15 years for this day. Keiko Fujimori, the daughter of late President Alberto Fujimori, jailed for human rights violations, was sworn in with a promise to govern under the rule of law.
4: To defend the Constitution, to protect the freedoms of our people, and to devote every day of my life to the greatness and well-being of Peru. Starting today, we will begin to write our future for the next 5 years, not a day more.
3: Fujimori says she is coming into power at a time of economic and political hardship, blaming the previous governments for the dire state of the nation.
4: A state weakened by corruption, where institutions ceased to serve the citizens and basic services never reached those who needed them most. Thousands of projects stalled or poorly executed, and a healthcare system that arrives late or never arrives at all.
3: One of Fujimori's campaign promises is to fight crime and injustices, despite the lingering divisions over the legacy of her father, who was convicted of crimes against humanity. Right-wing Latin American leaders have shown their support. Presidents of Chile, Ecuador, Argentina, Bolivia, and Honduras were in attendance. The King of Spain was also present for the inaugural ceremony. As she made her way to the presidential palace, the 51-year-old president was greeted by supporters. However, many Peruvians worry if her presidency will bring back iron-fisted approach as a way to end years of political instability.
5: Keiko Fujimori will now take up residence here. She will be Peru's ninth president in 10 years, and many people question whether she will be able to stay in power for her whole 5-year term.
3: For now, the Senate, which could impeach her, is now controlled by her popular Force Party and conservative allies. As she appointed her new cabinet, Fujimori avoided mentioning her father Alberto, a divisive figure in Peru's politics. Instead, she called for unity to govern for all Peruvians. Mariana Sanchez, Al Jazeera, Lima.
2: Well, that's it from me, Darren Jordan, for now. You can, of course, always find much more information on our website, aljazeera.com. There it is. The news continues after Talk to Al Jazeera. Stay with us.
6: Al Jazeera goes undercover to reveal how Western donors evade charity law to provide aid to illegal Israeli settlements.
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10: 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There's no paper trail.
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12: Andy Burnham is now the UK's seventh Prime Minister in just 10 years. His predecessor, Keir Starmer, who resigned on July the 20th, became the latest casualty of what many are calling the Brexit curse. Burnham's challenges ahead include winning back voters from the anti-immigration Reform UK, rebuilding trust in government, and restoring confidence in an increasingly divided country. And beyond Westminster, Burnham faces a daunting foreign policy agenda.
13: The UK is dying.
12: Resetting relations with Washington and Europe, and answering a bigger question, Britain's place in an increasingly uncertain world. Our guest believes Andy Burnham has the best chance of turning the UK around after a decade of political turmoil. He's witnessed and helped shape many of the defining moments of modern British politics. Best known as Tony Blair's spokesman, press secretary, and director of communications and strategy. Author of the acclaimed Alistair Campbell Diaries, one of the UK's most influential political voices, Alistair Campbell talks to Al Jazeera.
2: Alistair Campbell, thank you so much for joining us on Al Jazeera. We've got another upheaval in UK politics. Andy Burnham, now the new Prime Minister. You've known him, I think, since his early 20s. Why should UK voters be confident that he is the right man to lead the country?
14: Well, look, you're right that we've had upheaval. He's the seventh Prime Minister in just over a decade. And that is since Brexit, which I think tore our politics apart, and I think we're still recovering from it. I think, look, Keir Starmer had a lot of strengths, his predecessor, but I think Andy Burnham is probably seen by the public as more empathetic, perhaps has a better sense of the challenges that people are facing in modern Britain. But we're going to have to wait and see. I mean, I've always said you never quite know, however experienced somebody is in politics, you never quite know until they get to the top job how they're going to do it. So I think there is a sense of optimism around at the moment, but we'll see how it goes.
2: Yeah, the obvious question would be, what are the biggest challenges? But I think the challenges are obvious to everyone. In your assessment, what do you think he should be focusing on?
14: There is a real sense of Britain, I think it's still struggling to refine its confidence. I just wouldn't underestimate how much damage we did to ourselves through Brexit. We've had a decade of politics since then of people really not wanting to face up to that, particularly the Conservatives, but also the government under Keir Starmer, I felt, was being very, very slow, maybe just to be honest with the public about the damage that's been done. So I actually think that getting the economy growing again, and that is going to require an awful lot of hard graft. Our position, our place in the world, I think, is important. And, you know, it might not be what sort of motivates people, but I really do believe that now the link between domestic and foreign policy is so narrow as to be kind of almost invisible. And I think what you're seeing from the first 3 days of Andy Burnham's time in Downing Street, he is very, very focused on cost of living. He's made a number of changes already in relation to things like bus fares, and today in relation to business rates, particularly in relation to the nighttime economy, VAT on electricity bills. He's basically signalling, I get that people are finding life a real struggle at the moment. Mm. But through that, once he's established a new style, established a new way of operating, I think the bigger questions are going to be, how do you get the economy growing in the modern age? How do we deal with the AI revolution? How do we deal with Trump in America and the chaos that he's bringing upon the world? And for me, big question, how do we rebuild our relations with Europe?
2: Mm. You've said that politicians that you've interviewed on your podcast, The Rest is Politics, are so much more impressive if they're actually out of politics. They have a freedom to express themselves more. Is there a concern, do you think, that Andy Burnham's shine might fade once the reality of running the country kicks in?
14: Well, he's never been out of politics. I mean, you know, being mayor of Manchester is a pretty big job, and by common consent, he's done it well. And of course, he was a cabinet minister before that. And I've just been rereading a book that Andy wrote a few years ago. He co-authored it with his friend and colleague, the mayor of Liverpool, Steve Rotherham. And it's interesting how much of the things, how many of the things he's talking about now, today, are the things that he'd been talking about for a long time. So I guess the question is whether the sort of politics and the sort of policies that he brought to bear in Manchester with considerable effect can then somehow be adapted and transformed to the whole of the United Kingdom. The truth is, in modern politics, particularly in genuine democracies, then I'm afraid it just goes with the territory. The hatred that there was for Keir Starmer, I think a lot of it was manufactured. I think a lot of it was driven by organised people on the right on social media. They're now going to forget Keir Starmer, and they're going to move that, all that to Andy Burnham. The question then is, how do you deal with that? So there's always a risk in modern politics. There are very, very few leaders in democracies who are popular. And that is sort of a commentary upon our times. It's a commentary upon what people think of politics. It's a commentary on how hard politics is when the public and the media are so demanding of politicians.
15: Mm. There is an argument that Keir Starmer and the Labour Party originally got in, at least in part, because they simply weren't the Tories. And is there a risk, do you think, that Andy Burnham could face the same criticism, that he is not Keir Starmer, and that, in part, is what has driven him to this post?
14: Yeah, there's always that possibility, but I think that you're right that Labour largely got elected because the public was sick to death of the Tories and wanted rid of them. And then they were at least persuaded enough to give Keir Starmer a majority to say that the change he was promising was the change that they wanted. But people's impatience for change is pretty profound, I would say. And you've had a generation growing up, first generation, not able to say we're pretty much guaranteed to be better off than our parents. So that's what we have to fix. And I don't think it's... And let's be honest, that the comparison that people will make the comparison, obviously, between Andy Burnham and Keir Starmer. But the comparison that has to be made is always between Keir Starmer and opponents. And I think the reason why the Labour Party decided there had to be this change is because it wasn't as if the main opponent was a kind of, you know, moderate mainstream Conservative Party. The opponent is right-wing populism. Right-wing populism we've seen fail in so many other places, not least the United States of America. And so I think the reason why Andy Burnham managed to engineer this situation to force a by-election, to become the leader, get elected, become the leader of the Labour Party and become Prime Minister, almost seamlessly, ridiculous on one level, but extraordinary on another, is because Labour MPs looked at him and thought he could be the guy to stop the rise of this far-right populism. Mm. And thus far, I think most of them think, yeah, they probably made the right decision.
15: Yeah, I mean, it is at the same time evident that Nigel Farage and Reform have changed the face of UK politics. Why do you think that so many Labour voters decided to turn in that direction?
14: Listen, most of Reform's support comes from former Conservatives or from people who never voted. It's a bit of a myth that they are sort of dominated by former Labour voters. I think that there's some Labour voters went to them. I think a lot of Labour voters went to the Greens. And I think a big driver for that was the feeling that at the start of the aftermath of October the 7th, that Labour were too slow to recognise that, however horrific the attacks were, that Israel's response to it was in many ways unacceptable. Excuse me. So I think that and I was pleased, actually, that Andy Burnham said immediately becoming Prime Minister, he said Labour is not going to win again by out-reforming Reform or out-greening the Greens. Labour has to have its own agenda. Mm. So I don't think we should overstate this idea that this was about Labour voters flooding to Reform. Mm. Reform have done very well. Up to now, I think he's peaked and he's in really big trouble at the moment because of some financial scandals that are coming to bear. And he's finally getting some of the scrutiny that senior politicians in this country ought to get all the time. Mm. He's got away with far too much for far too long. But I think that in the end, it's about what Labour says and does about itself as much as what they say and do about their opponents. So, and you're right that, listen, Nigel Farage is a consequential figure in British politics. I doubt whether Brexit would have happened without him. It's another thing that I blame him for. But Labour now still has a big majority, has a programme for change, has to get on, deliver it, and make sure that people realise that the choice that they face, if they do get a right-wing populist government, is going to take this country in a very, very bad direction. Mm. That's the argument he has to win.
15: I want to move on to foreign policy because that's a key element of what we're going to be looking out for over the coming weeks. There's going to be a big foreign policy speech at some point that he's going to have to make. And yet it seems to be the area where we know least about what Andy Burnham, his position is. Now, again, I was listening to one of your podcasts and there was a very interesting question that was put there, that on the basis of where he goes next with foreign policy. It also begs the question, where does Britain see itself in the world? And you alluded to that just a few moments ago. How do you think that Andy Burnham will choose to define Britain's position in the world?
14: I mean, if you go back to what I know he believes, for example, he is very pro-European. I think in his heart, knows that Brexit was a bit of a disaster, knows that we have to somehow fix it. But you have to bear in mind, you know, there is such a thing as the realpolitik. He was elected in a constituency, Makerfield, that I think was the sixth most Leave voting seat in the country. You have to be to recognise that. Mm. But I think it will be a much closer relationship with the European Union. I think he will, his first conversation after he became Prime Minister with the foreign leader was with Trump. I think, I don't know, haven't spoke to him about it much, but I think he will want to emphasise that the partnership matters, but it's not the be-all and end-all of British foreign policy. Mm. I think he wants to be steadfast on Ukraine. He's already indicated very, very clearly that he thought one of the mistakes that the Starmer government made was in relation to Gaza and not being quick enough to see the nature of the disaster that was unfolding as an act of policy in Gaza. By the Israelis with American support. And then how he then wants to adapt to issues related to AI, for example, is he's appointed somebody very, very smart to be the Minister for AI. And then how we deal with the rest of the world. But I think he's talked a lot about trying to give Britain its confidence back. And I think we've lost our confidence, sorry to bang the drum again, in part because of the consequences of Brexit, in part because of this sense of our politics just being a bit of a joke on the international stage with this constant churn. And then the fact of electing, you know, people who were so obviously unsuited to be Prime Minister, particularly Boris Johnson and Liz Truss. So I think he'll want to re-establish UK as a serious player in the world. But equally, I think he is and wants to project himself as a domestic prime minister. It's interesting he's appointed Ed Miliband as foreign minister, former leader. Now, he's going to find, as every prime minister finds, that foreign policy is a very, very, very big part of the job. Mm. I said on the podcast recently, he has to set out a foreign policy vision pretty quickly, because it does matter in the modern world.
15: Mm. With regard to the foreign policy as opposed to domestic, he's going to be using what you've referred to it before, the Makerfield test, for example, to test foreign policy and other policies to see how they're going to benefit working class and post-industrial communities. But, of course, not all foreign policy can relate directly to that. I mean, does that limit the options that the government might have if they feel that they have to try and make that connection every time when it comes to foreign policy?
14: Well, yeah, I get where you're coming from. That, and I would, for example, and look, the economy's been in pretty dire straits, and I don't blame the Labour government for that. I think they inherited a complete economic mess. But I was very, very disappointed, for example, when Labour went back on the manifesto commitment to maintain 0.7% of our gross domestic product on overseas aid and international development. A lot of the challenges that the world is facing right now, climate crisis, is going to lead to more people trying to get to safer climes. There is going to be more war and instability if we have this geostrategic churn going on the whole time. But I think you can make the case, for example, in relation to energy prices, which are, you know, a huge issue right around the world. The truth is that two of the big drivers of that have been the Putin's invasion of Ukraine and the Trump-Netanyahu war in Iran. So you have to make that link. You have to make that link. The question then is whether you can persuade people that the changes you're making in domestic politics have a rationale related to the other international issues that you're dealing with.
15: Mm. I want to come back to what we were talking about earlier and the priorities that he's likely to have. One of the first pledges, of course, that he made when he got into number 10 was to solve the problem or work towards solving the problem of rough sleeping. Now, you have spoken about your work with organisations like St Mungo's. This is clearly a matter that means a great deal to you. Do you think that the government can deliver on solving that issue or working towards solving that issue when so many other governments seem to have failed?
14: I do, and there's two governments I can point to that showed it could be done. Mm. I mean, the Blair government had a rough sleepers unit working under the social exclusion unit, and we, by the time we left office, rough sleeping in Britain was lower at its lowest ever. Then we had austerity under David Cameron, and up it went again. When we had COVID, the government, a Conservative government, decided, and I could argue, as I did at the time, that this partly was because I think they were worried that people were going to be worried that homeless people, people living on the streets, would be sort of spreading COVID. We got them all, the government got them all accommodation. And you mentioned the St. Mungo's charity. I was out with them last week. I mean, we have a real crisis of rough sleeping in this country, and not just in the big cities, by the way. You can go to relatively small towns and you'll see people rough sleeping. There's all sorts of issues related to economic and social and related to our housing policy. So all of these big issues have to be addressed. But I was very encouraged by that. I think it can be done. These things can only be done, by the way, if a government says they're going to do it, sets out why it's a priority, and then puts together the infrastructure to deal with it. Now, Andy Burnham made it a priority in Manchester. He actually had considerable success, particularly in the early stages. Then the numbers went back up again for all sorts of reasons. So, yes, I think it can be done. And to be frank, we're still fifth, sixth, depending which measurement you use, biggest economy in the world. We're still a relatively wealthy country. It's an absolute scandal that we have so many people living on the streets. And, you know, we must not, in so many ways, we do not want to become like the United States of America.
15: One of the key elements as well is going to be immigration, of course, reform, and Nigel Farage putting that front and centre. What is Labour's response to that? Or what should it be, in fact?
14: Well, the Labour's response has been, I mean, the various elements to it, and they have actually managed to get numbers down. There is still the challenge of the small boats crossing across the Channel, which I think can only ever be resolved through better international cooperation. But this goes to the heart of the absolute kind of populism and the lies of the Brexit campaigners. Brexit was all about, you know, quotes, taking back control, partly because we've lost our membership of the European Union, and particularly the Dublin Convention. We've actually lost control, partly because so many Europeans left Britain, went back, doctors and nurses and carers and all the rest of it. We've had what's been called the Boris wave of immigration, which is people from other countries, particularly India, Bangladesh, and people that have come to this country. We've also had, you know, people from Ukraine and people from Hong Kong, which I think the public are far more willing to accept. But the truth is, we have to get the balance right between an ageing population where we're going to need immigrants to do a lot of the jobs that British people frankly don't want to do, and we need high-skill immigrants, high-paid immigrants as well. We've got to balance that against the political pressures and the pressures on public service. Now, the current Home Secretary, Shabana Mahmood, is taking a pretty tough, robust approach and, you know, getting quite a lot of political flak for it. And in a very difficult political environment, because these charlatans like Farage, they're always going to make this the big issue, whatever the numbers, because they haven't got much else to say about anything else.
15: I want to stay with the populism element just for a second. How do you think Andy Burnham and his government are going to handle the special relationship with the Trump administration?
14: There's always been this special relationship. It was Churchill that coined the phrase, the special relationship. And, you know, when I worked with Tony Blair, I saw that there was something special about our relationship. And I think that one of the worst things about recent years is that our foreign policy essentially was built on twin pillars of being very close to the United States and being a leading player in the European Union. And we could act often as a bridge between that. We've damaged that fundamentally. And of course, Trump is damaging the relationship. He's damaging the relationship with practically everybody apart from, you know, basically dictators. So I think that the foreign policy should always be defined as what are UK interests. I've set out some areas where I think that's important. But the truth is, he's the president of the most powerful country in the world, give or take China. We have to have relationships at every level of government, at every level of business, at every level of culture and society. And that's good, I hope, for both countries. But I think, you know, Keir Starmer is not the first leader, and he certainly won't be the last, who has tried really, really hard to develop a positive, close relationship with Trump, which Trump has

0: braced until he decided not to. So I think it should be based on principles, it should be based on values, and we shouldn't be afraid to call them out. I actually think Mark Carney may be paying a price economically, yet more threats of tariffs, but I think the way that Mark Carney has handled it is a good model for Andy Burnham.
1: You've often said that Britain is a much more pessimistic country these days. Why do you think that is happening? Why has it gone from being just the rigors of living in any country anywhere to an actual feeling of pessimism in your estimation?
0: I don't know if the country's, but I think the country's feeling a bit ground down. I actually find, even though young people have got massive challenges, way more than we had when we were growing up, I do lots of talks in schools and colleges, and I find a lot of optimism. But I sometimes feel there's optimism despite our politics. And what Andy Burnham has to try to do is to make people more optimistic, in part because of our politics, because ultimately we do need good political leadership to change the country for the better. And the truth is, we have got so much going for us. We really have. I mean, there are massive challenges, but it's still one of the greatest countries in the world to live in. We still have one of the best cultures in the world. I'm talking culture there, both historical culture, but also in terms of our music and our writers and, our creators and our innovators. We've got so much going for us. And I think that we've lost confidence. I'm afraid, I'm sorry to keep saying the same thing, but I think we've lost confidence because of the, not just the fact of Brexit, but what it said about what our politics had become. That, just to give you an example, Nigel Farage, if history will say that of the three key drivers of Brexit were David Cameron, who called the referendum, Boris Johnson, who led one of the campaigns, and Nigel Farage, who laid the ground for it. And now, Cameron's gone, Johnson's gone. The fact we're even talking about Nigel Farage might one day be the Prime Minister, I don't think he will, but the fact that a lot of people think that he might, what does that say about our politics? That a guy who has helped to inflict the very thing that has weakened our economy, weakened our standing in the world, affected our confidence in the world, that we sort of think maybe he should be Prime Minister. It's a form of madness. So we've got to get back to, if we're going to get back to serious, mature, sensible politics and regain our confidence, we've got to build on all the good things and we've got to be honest about the bad things that have led us to the mess that we're in. But I am optimistic because I still think that if you look around Britain and we've still got so many of the strengths that other countries, and this is still a country people want to come to. And the other thing I just say on this, if you read the National Security Strategy of the United States, there is a deliberate strategy of the United States to undermine European democracies, and we're one of them. Why does Trump bother attacking the mayor of London? Why do they keep saying, I literally have friends from America who phone me and say, is it safe to come to London? I say, well, it's a lot safer than a country where you have most days shootings in schools. We don't have that sort of thing. This is a very safe, relatively safe country. It's got a lot going for it. But that's a real problem we're dealing with. The fact that America, special relationship, brackets, wants to undermine our democracy and the democracies of Europe, and doing it even more weirdly in alliance with Russia. It's really quite bonkers what we're dealing with.
1: You were one of the architects of New Labour back in the 1990s. I'm really interested to get your perspective of how you see the Labour Party has changed from that point with the advent of Brexit, with the advent particularly of social media when it comes to coherent political messaging, compared to the party that we're seeing now.
0: Well, you're right to point that it's not just the party that changes, it's the environment in which you operate. So, I left Downing Street in 2003 and New Labour left for good 7 years later, and I was part of that campaign with Gordon Brown. Through most of that period, social media didn't exist. The media landscape was totally different. It has changed politics. I thought at the start it would change politics for the better, because I thought it would democratize the debate. I thought that it would break down the media oligarchs that do so much damage to our democracy. But if anything, it's even worse because it's created global media oligarchs that are doing damage to democracy right round the world. I still think politicians underestimate the power they have if they have a clear agenda that they are absolutely determined to drive forward. And I think they should spend more time worrying about that and less time worrying about the media. And as to how the party's changed, look, I think that Tony Blair, New Labour, was a very clear, coherent political position, which a lot of people liked for a long time. I think that when, partly because of Iraq, but not just because of Iraq, but lots of reasons why New Labour became less popular. And I think as a result, the succession of leaders that followed Tony Blair, ending with Jeremy Corbyn, and then the party culture changed. We were absolutely beset with this issue of anti-Semitism that really kind of didn't define Jeremy Corbyn's leadership, but it sort of stopped him from projecting much else for quite a long period of his leadership. And then Keir Starmer, to his credit, got us back into a winning place. But just, you say, how much has it changed? The fact that you can now have a prime minister elected with a three-figure majority and a landslide victory, and 2 years later is gone, it just underlines how much has changed.
1: We've just got a couple of minutes left, but I do want to get your thoughts. If we, 10 years from now, if we're looking back on the Andy Burnham leadership in British politics as it is at the moment, what would success look like to you?
0: So, look, I would like to, at the end of 10 years, frankly, whoever runs the country, at the end of 10 years, I'd like to have regained our confidence, to have got the economy growing again, to have public services that people really feel safe in, feel comfortable in using, health service, schools in particular, dealing with tackling crime. But also I'd like to re-establish our leadership role in issues like climate, issues like overseas development. And I think if people want to get a sense of Andy Burnham, I would recommend the book that he wrote with Steve Rotherham. It's called Head North, and it's very much about the north of England. But within it are a lot of the things that I think and hope he'll try to do to the country. He talks about a written constitution. We've got to modernise our politics. We've got this second chamber, the House of Lords. I mean, I don't know where they all sit anymore. There are so many people in it. So we've got to modernise our politics. We've got to have more devolution. We've got to have greater power and a greater balance between London and the South East and the rest of the country. So we've got to get our confidence in any. I want a country with its confidence and its energy back, because I think that's what we've had drained from us through this endless churn of prime minister after prime minister.
1: Alistair Campbell, thank you so much for talking to Al Jazeera.
0: Not at all. Thank you.
2: In every story, truth is priority. Beyond the headlines, providing context, insight, and meaning. 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Al Jazeera, from the front lines to the newsroom to you.
3: In its exploration of how mass violence can escalate into genocide, Al Jazeera Untangled continues with the persecution of Myanmar's Rohingya people.
4: They were made aliens on their own native land.
5: The burning of the villages was to remove evidence that Rohingya had ever lived there.
6: The Rohingya had no future in Myanmar. That constitutes genocide.
3: Myanmar, the Rohingya genocide on Al Jazeera.

0: pause, Iran's Revolutionary Guard says it's targeted a U.S. airbase in Jordan with several ballistic missiles. This as Washington and Saudi Arabia say they've carried out coordinated strikes against Iran-backed groups in Iraq. At least 13 people have died in a powerful earthquake in Japan as rescuers race to find survivors in a damaged shopping mall. Plus, Keiko Fujimori is sworn in as the first elected female president of Peru. Iran has confirmed that it targeted a US airbase in Jordan. Video shared online shows interceptions in the skies over Jordan. US Central Command says all the missiles were successfully intercepted. The attacks come after a five-day pause in hostilities between the two countries to allow for negotiations. Well, Washington and Saudi Arabia say they've carried out coordinated strikes against Iran-backed groups in Iraq. In a post on X, US Central Command said US and Saudi forces conducted precision strikes in Iraq against Iran-aligned groups that the Islamic Revolutionary Guard Corps directed to attack US forces and Saudi energy infrastructure. US and Saudi fighter aircraft struck multiple logistics and weapons sites across eastern Iraq in a strong response to over 30 IRGC-directed aerial drone attacks in the last 24 hours. Well, our chief US correspondent, Alan Fisher, has more from the White House.
1: No official reaction from the White House, from the State Department or from the Pentagon. What we do have is a statement from CENTCOM saying that they managed to intercept a number of ballistic missiles that were headed to US bases in the Middle East. Local reporting suggests that what was being targeted was the US airbase in Jordan, where, of course, they suffered three fatalities very recently. Then we had another statement from CENTCOM saying that, acting with the Saudi Arabians, they had managed to target a number of sites in Iraq, where proxies, people they believe were acting for the IRGC, were sending drones targeting US allies and also the US military in the region. They say that those areas had been destroyed. What isn't quite clear is whether or not the attacks in Iraq were a response to what had happened earlier or vice versa. We should get more detail in the coming hours. But what is clear is this is a major escalation by Iran and by the United States. We'd had essentially 5 days of no attacks between the two to allow peace talks to begin. Donald Trump said those were very good talks, but he wasn't going to wait forever for the Iranians. And if they didn't come to a deal, or he didn't think they were serious talking about a peace deal, then there would be a significant military response. Well, we wait to see if Donald Trump is going to order any sort of reaction to this attack from the Iranians in the past few hours. Alan Fisher, Al Jazeera, at the White House.
0: Well, Al Jazeera's Raisel Sirdar is live for us in the Iranian capital, and Victoria Gatenbury is here in Doha. First, though, to Raisel. So the IRGC has now released a statement, Raisel. Does that perhaps help to clear up the timeline as to whether the US and Saudi strikes on Iran-backed groups in Iraq happened before the Iranian strikes on the US base in Jordan?
2: Well, so far, the sequences of the event are not clear, neither from the IRGC statement nor from the CENTCOM's statement. So what IRGC simply have released is that, as a response to the aggressive actions of the U.S. Army, it says a few hours ago, the brave fighters of the IRGC targeted U.S. airbase and Central Command headquarters in Jordan with several ballistic missiles. So here, the reference to the aggressive actions of the United States, we do not know. It's not clear whether that is a reference to the U.S.-Saudi joint operations over the Iraqi groups linked to Iran, or whether these Iranian attacks have happened before that. So if it happens before that, then perhaps it's going to be defined as preemptive strike, as Iran, there are expectations here that the United States could resume the war. But if it had happened after the Saudi-American joint operation on the Iraqi group, then it's going to be perhaps assessed as the retaliatory attack. So, but that is, by the way, not the only escalation that we have seen. So IRGC, in another statement, saying that three ships that

0: were violating the rules and that they ignored the warnings. They have been targeted by IRGC and stopped. So now we have Iranian attacks on an American airbase in Jordan, and also Iranians targeting three ships in the Strait of Hormuz. That is quite a big escalation, because remember President Trump was saying that he has paused the strikes because he wanted to give diplomacy a chance, and now these recent escalations are a huge threat for the ongoing talks and the diplomacy.
1: Okay, over to Victoria Gatenby, live here in Doha. Victoria, so what sort of reaction has there been to these attacks in Jordan and Saudi Arabia?
2: So Saudi Arabia's Ministry of Defense has confirmed that it has launched retaliatory attacks against an Iraq, Iran-backed group in Iraq. It says those were coordinated with U.S. Central Command. It says the attacks in Saudi Arabia were in response to drone attacks on its territory in the oil-producing regions in particular. Now, those regions have been targeted pretty relentlessly throughout the course of this war when it started in February, and that's all part of Iran's strategy to try and push up the oil price and disrupt energy supplies. The Ministry of Foreign Affairs from Saudi Arabia said that the timing of this attack was really unfortunate because Saudi Arabia and GCC countries and Jordan have been trying to work collectively to try and de-escalate tensions. We've obviously had this five-day pause in hostilities, but they said Iran-affiliated terrorist militias, as they call them, chose the irresponsible escalatory approach. Now, Saudi Arabia says it reaffirms its right to self-defense and to respond at the appropriate time. We've heard from Bahrain's Ministry of Foreign Affairs saying that it condemns this attack, and we're expecting more such statements from other GCC countries in the coming hours. In relation to the attack on Jordan, the IRGC says it attacked a U.S. airbase and command headquarters. U.S. Central Command have confirmed that, but they've really said very little else about that. We've had a statement from the UAE condemning the attack, and again, we expect more such statements in the coming hours from other GCC countries and Jordan.
1: All right, Victoria Gaten will be live for us here in Doha. Let's go back to Raisel Sodar in Tehran. Raisel, so meanwhile, there have been ongoing talks in the background over the Strait of Hormuz. Have the Iranians shown any signs they're willing to compromise?
0: Well, there were reports of the flexibility regarding Tehran's position. However, now, after particularly the Deputy Foreign Minister of Iran, Kazim Gharibabadi, speaking on Tuesday, so we see that actually that flexibility is not that much significant yet. So what we know so far is that the Omani delegation that visited Tehran on Friday and Saturday, they came up with a suggestion and with a proposal. The proposal was to establish a regional consortium that will manage the Strait of Hormuz and also the maritime traffic through it. And also the Omanis have suggested a 50-50 arrangement. So 50% of the strait to be under Iranian control and the rest to be under Omani control. But Iranians have opposed that idea. Rather, they are asking for a mechanism to be exclusively between Muscat and Tehran. The reason that Iran is asking for this to be only between Tehran and Muscat is because these are the two countries that are the littoral states, so Iranians believe that littoral states should have exclusive rights. And also what Iranians are asking is on the 50% of the Strait of Hormuz, Iran to have full control, and on the other 50% to have the partial control. So that's why, despite the messages and the statements of positive progress in the talks, what we see is that Iran is still not stepping back from its initial position of having somehow a full control over the Strait of Hormuz. And also the Deputy Foreign Minister of Iran, Kazim Gharibabadi, said that this was a counter-proposal to Omani proposals, and if Omanis do not accept that proposal, the Strait of Hormuz is going to remain closed.
1: All right, Al Jazeera's Raisel Sodar there in Tehran. Raisel, thank you. Now, France and Spain are racing to

0: due huge wildfires as Western Europe braces for another heat wave. In some regions, residents have been allowed to return to their homes in areas where the wildfires have been contained. Fires are still out of control, though, close to Madrid, but local authorities there say they're improving little by little. Charlie Angela reports.
1: A wall of flames outside Madrid. At first they filmed, then they started to flee. Embers falling as the fire moves closer. But firefighters returned to tackle the flames. Drones are tracking the fires across the province and neighbouring Toledo and Avila as they tear through forests and move closer to towns and villages. Creating fire breaks is critical to slowing the spread, and crews are making some progress, with residents of 9 of the 11 evacuated towns returning home. Prime Minister Pedro Sanchez says Spain may be reaching a turning point.
2: We are turning the tide and can therefore begin to see the light at the end of the tunnel in the fight against these wildfires, while remaining extremely cautious. The days and hours ahead will be especially challenging.
1: Efforts to contain the fires are at a critical point. Spain's fourth heat wave so far this summer is set to begin on Wednesday, bringing high temperatures and dry winds. Across the border in France, the scale of the destruction is emerging through the smoke, burnt forests, destroyed homes, and vast areas of scorched earth. Near Bordeaux, crews contained the main forest fire overnight, but other fires still threaten communities. President Emmanuel Macron has called this France's toughest forest fire since World War II. And people are still being forced out, adding to the 250,000 already displaced.
3: When I left, there was smoke, but there was also a lot of ash. So the fire wasn't far away. I prepared the animals first, put them in the car, and then left.
1: Across France and Spain, firefighters have gained ground. Now they must hold it before the heat intensifies again. Charlie Angela, Al Jazeera.
0: 13 people have been confirmed dead after a magnitude 7.1 earthquake struck Japan on Tuesday. More than 50 others were injured as buildings collapsed. The quake hit Kumamoto Prefecture in the southwestern Kyushu region. Rescue teams are continuing to search for people trapped inside a shopping mall. Well, Al Jazeera's Jack Barton is following the latest developments from the South Korean capital, Seoul. Jack, so reports that people remain trapped inside this shopping mall. Bring us up to date with the rescue effort happening now.
4: That's right. Japan's Prime Minister Sanae Takeuchi has just spoken, giving another update, saying at the moment it really is, in her words, a race against time. There are still up to 30 people unaccounted for. Rescue teams believe it is likely they are in the mall. Most of them are believed to be staff members. The collapse on the second floor of the Aeon Mall actually happened about 50 minutes after the first earthquake. There was an aftershock about an hour later, and it wasn't triggered by the quake itself, but by an explosion 50 minutes later that itself was linked to the quake. By this point, about 200 people, mostly customers, had been safely evacuated from the building, just leaving that core element of staff still inside when that collapse occurred. So more rescue teams have been sent from the north to help with that situation. They're coming in at the airport, which is technically open, though all the flights are still cancelled in and out, but it allows these rescue teams to come in. The high-speed trains and all the trains across Kyushu Island, the third largest main island in Japan, have also all been suspended. So it's essentially in a state of temporary lockdown. And it's not just the mall, but also the Nippon paper mill, where that large industrial chimney collapsed. Two confirmed dead there. Two injured people have been pulled out recently. Seven people still missing. So the search continues as, you know, the emergency workers work across that entire prefecture, with the local officials saying at least 77,000 people still without electricity, running water, and they're trying to, about 10,000 people still displaced from their homes.
0: Yeah, Jack, and let's just remind our viewers that Japan is one of the most earthquake-prone countries in the world. How well prepared is Japan for these ongoing types of disasters?
4: Well, very well prepared, because as you mentioned, it just has a history of quakes. In the last 15 years, I can think of 8 major earthquakes, not including this one, the most recent.

0: quake, and it's of course because of its location on the so-called Pacific Rim of Fire, which stretches through Northeast Asia but also around to the west coast of the Americas. This is the same fault line that caused the big quake in San Francisco back in 89 and almost destroyed the city completely back in 1906. As a consequence, Japan has one of the strictest building codes in the world for these regular quakes, but also very strong quakes. And it's worth pointing out this was a very strong quake. It was shallow. The tremors were felt even about 140 kilometers south of Seoul, where I'm standing, and were felt by many people in Busan, and the southernmost tip of South Korea, Kyushu Island being the closest of the big islands to South Korea. So this was a very strong quake. But Japan is very well prepared, but it just goes to show you that even with the best preparations, you can't foolproof communities against these kinds of quakes, as we've seen with the tragic events at the Aeon Mall and as well as that paper mill.
1: All right, so Jack Barton, live for us there in the South Korean capital, Seoul. Jack, thank you. All right, time for a short break here in Al Jazeera. When we come back, Ukraine's president says he had a good meeting with Donald Trump as he pushes Washington for a license to make Patriot missiles. More on that. Stay with us.
2: Will the U.S. Democratic Party be forced to shift to the left? How is the United States reshaping Latin America? Is this the beginning of a new chapter in the Middle East? Join me, Steve Clemens, every week where I'm going to bring you the latest analysis, full apart fact from fiction.
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7: Some of the protesters came down the street, picked up rocks and threw them at that apartment building.
6: With the latest global news and insightful documentaries, Al Jazeera's teams across the world bring you closer to the heart of the story.

0: You're watching Al Jazeera. A quick reminder of our top stories here this hour. The U.S. military says Iran's Revolutionary Guard launched multiple ballistic missiles targeting U.S. forces across the Middle East. Officials say all of the missiles were successfully intercepted. Washington and Saudi Arabia say they've carried out coordinated strikes against Iran-backed groups in Iraq. Riyadh says the strikes were in response to recent drone attacks on oil facilities. Well, Jason Campbell is a senior fellow at the Middle East Institute, and he says Tehran's trying to gain an advantage during this pause in U.S. strikes.
1: It's definitely a departure from a recent stated policy. There are obviously a number of motivations here from the Iranian side in terms of why now. I think part of it might be wanting to sort of retake the initiative here and the momentum. And, you know, they've expressed a skepticism a number of times before that the United States calls a pause mostly to rearm itself and re-prepare for another phase of violence. So perhaps they sensed the United States was doing just that and decided now to interrupt that pause. There's also, I think, frustration on Iran's part at some of the points of the MOU not being fully implemented, not least of which was the establishment of a you know, development fund and other you know, points of remuneration for access to the Strait of Hormuz. And it could be just, again, sending a message to Washington that if they're going to discuss the, you know, even just the potential for an escalation of military activities, which we've seen a buildup now in Israel in the last few days of U.S. assets, that they remain able to strike back and hit the United States as well. There's certainly evidence recently that, again, the United States has moved additional air assets into Israel.

0: is from both parties more willing to voice public criticism. Bernard Smith explains.
1: New York's mayor is perhaps the most prominent US politician who's not afraid to criticize Israel's leaders.
2: Benjamin Netanyahu is a war criminal, the architect of a horrific genocide against the Palestinian people. He is responsible for the killing of more than 73,000 people.
1: But negative views of Benjamin Netanyahu and Israel are becoming increasingly mainstream on the right as well as the left of US politics.
3: 80% of Democrats have an unfavorable view of Israel. It's been creeping up since 2022. 57% of Republicans under 49 years old feel the same way. Most older Republicans still view Israel positively. 57% of Democrats have no confidence in Benjamin Netanyahu. 44% of Republicans feel the same way, but the under 50s are twice as likely to have a negative view of Israel.
1: High-profile politicians are increasingly willing to reflect those views. Democratic Senators Chris Van Hollen and Jeff Merkley say America is complicit in an Israeli plan to ethnically cleanse Gaza of Palestinians. While former fierce Trump loyalist Marjorie Taylor Greene is the first Republican politician to refer to a genocide in Gaza. Once it might have been political suicide for any potential presidential candidate to be anything but 100% supportive of Israel. Not anymore.
4: For too long, American policy towards Israel operated under the assumption that the best thing Washington can do for Jerusalem is to blindly, to silently stand behind your government. Without conditions, without demands, without consequences, even when we disagreed. That has been our mistake, and it's been not a favor to you.
1: While the vice president spoke out against some Israeli leaders who'd criticized a deal the U.S. reached with Iran.
5: Donald J. Trump is the only head of state in the entire world who is sympathetic to the nation of Israel at this moment in time. And he happens to be the head of state of the world superpower. If I was in the cabinet of the Israeli government, I might not be attacking the only powerful ally that I have anywhere left in the entire world.
1: The Israeli government knows it has an image problem. According to the Times of Israel, it's quintupled its PR budget in the US this year to $730 million. Bernard Smith, Al Jazeera, Washington.
0: Well, both Donald Trump and Volodymyr Zelensky have said their White House meeting went well. Ukraine's president says the pair discussed Trump's promise at a NATO summit earlier this month to grant Ukraine a license to produce its own Patriot missiles. Zelensky later visited Congress, where senators voted overwhelmingly to advance a sweeping bill of tougher sanctions against Russia. Paolo Van Schirach is the president of the Global Policy Institute and professor of political science and international relations at Bay Atlantic University. And he says the meeting, particularly the discussion about Patriot missiles, shows a warming of the relationship between the US and Ukraine.
6: That the relationship between Washington and Kiev, which was rather cold, we remember, you know, the famous discussion in the Oval Office, you know, you have no cards, remembered all that, right? So things have improved a lot. In particular, I would say, because Washington has observed that the tide of the war has changed, that Kiev has made significant progress, particularly with its deep penetration strikes into Russia, which have disabled significant components of the Russian energy industry and other infrastructure. So the atmosphere is a bit warmer, but how long will it take to set up a factory to make Patriots in Ukraine as opposed to buying them off the shelf from the United States? Years. This stuff is not set up in 5 minutes. So how significant is that? We'll find out. But it's good atmospherics. See, the question is, how much pain is Russia willing to take? That's the real question. Certainly, they've received significant damage. We know about rationing of fuel in Russia, in Crimea. We know all these things. The question is, how much can Putin take? But there's no question that the general consensus whereby time works for Putin, you know, Zelensky has limited resources, limited manpower, the Russians are making slow progress, but still progress. Well, that scenario has changed.
0: An industrial facility in the central Russian city of Ryazan caught fire after a drone attack. That's according

0: to the area's regional governor. There's currently no information about which facility was struck. A large number of industrial complexes are located there, including an oil refinery and a logistics hub. Israel's launched several attacks across Gaza on Tuesday. This was the moment an Israeli strike destroyed a mosque in Gaza City. Israel had forcibly evacuated displaced Palestinians from the area before the attack. Dozens of tents were damaged in the assault. In central Gaza, one person was killed in a separate strike on the Nuseirat refugee camp. More than 20 people were injured across the strip. Israel's defense minister has instructed the army to raid and take control of a refugee camp in the occupied West Bank. The order comes as the Israeli military continues to raid a number of areas. Troops have arrested several people in Nablus and Tulkarem. In Qalqilya, a radio station was also targeted. And a memorial service near Hebron was also stormed. Palestinians had been gathering to honor a man killed by a settler a year ago. The army had tried to stop the service from continuing. And a UN Security Council meeting focused on Gaza's recovery was overshadowed by recent violence in the occupied West Bank. The UN warned the situation is rapidly worsening with a risk of a wider escalation. Gabriel Elizondo reports from UN headquarters in New York.
1: The past few days have brought the occupied West Bank to a breaking point. That, according to Ramiz Alekperov, the UN's deputy Middle East coordinator, who briefed the UN Security Council by video link.
2: As the situation in the West Bank is rapidly deteriorating, as we have witnessed in the last few days, this is compounding the already alarming conditions across the rest of the occupied Palestinian territory, with a wider escalation increasingly likely unless immediate steps are taken to reverse the course.
1: The Palestinian ambassador told the council there is one clear way for settlers to stop killing Palestinians.
3: Israeli settlers must be disarmed, I repeat, must be disarmed, as this council's resolution state to stop them from terrorizing our people. Action is needed. They need to be disarmed. And Israeli settlers and occupation forces have to leave our land and leave us alone.
1: At the UN's daily briefing, I pressed the Secretary General's office on that very point.
4: In his remarks to the council, the Palestinian envoy Riyad Mansour said that settlers should be disarmed. Does the Secretary General agree?
5: He certainly believes that there should not be any armed attacks by settlers against Palestinians, and he wants all measures taken to make sure that all such attacks are prevented.
1: During the council meeting, Israel's ambassador mentioned the occupied West Bank only once. His focus was on weapons, too, just not the illegal settlers.
6: Hamas will be disarmed. Israel will not wait forever. We understand that if we do not disarm Hamas, no one else will.
1: During the meeting, the United States never mentioned the occupied West Bank even once, instead focusing its remarks on Gaza, Lebanon, Syria, and Iran. Gabriel Elizondo, Al Jazeera, at the United Nations in New York.
0: Keiko Fujimori has been sworn in as Peru's president after losing three consecutive elections. Fujimori is the first elected female leader in the country's history, and she takes over the government with a challenge to restore stability in a country that's been through political turmoil since 2016. Mariana Sanchez reports from the capital, Lima.
7: He waited 15 years for this day. Keiko Fujimori, the daughter of late President Alberto Fujimori, jailed for human rights violation, was sworn in with a promise to govern under the rule of law.
8: To defend the Constitution, to protect the freedoms of our people, and to devote every day of my life to the greatness and well-being of Peru. Starting today, we will begin to write our future for the next 5 years, not a day more.
7: Fujimori says she is coming into power at a time of economic and political hardship, blaming the previous governments for the dire state of the nation.
8: A state weakened by corruption, where institutions ceased to serve the citizens and basic services never reached those who needed them most. Thousands of projects stalled or poorly executed, and a healthcare system that arrives late or never arrives at all.
7: One of Fujimori's campaign promises is to fight crime and injustices despite the lingering divisions over the legacy of her father, who was convicted of crimes against humanity. Right-wing Latin American leaders have shown their support. Presidents of Chile, Ecuador, Argentina, Bolivia, and Honduras were in attendance. The King of Spain was also present for the inaugural ceremony. As she made her way to the presidential palace, the 51-year-old president was greeted by supporters. However, many Peruvians worry if her presidency will bring back iron-fisted approach as a way to end years of political instability. Keiko Fujimori will now take up residence here. She will be Peru's ninth president in 10 years, and many people question whether she will be able to stay in power for her whole 5-year term. For now, the Senate, which could impeach her, is now controlled by her Popular Force party and conservative allies. As she appointed her new cabinet, Fujimori avoided mentioning her father Alberto, a divisive figure in Peru's politics. Instead, she called for unity to govern for all Peruvians. Mariana Sanchez, Al Jazeera, Lima.
0: Well, that's it from me, Darren Jordan, for now. Much more, of course, on our website, aljazeera.com. There it is on your screen. The news continues after the bottom line. Stay with us.

0: Hi, I'm Steve Clemens, and I have a question. With unending conflicts in Iran, in Ukraine, and at home, is the United States floundering and sinking, or is it rising? Let's get to the bottom line. Two years ago, then-candidate Donald Trump famously promised to end the wars in Gaza and end the war in Ukraine on day one. 2 years later, the Russia-Ukraine war has officially lasted now longer than World War I, with no end in sight. And in Gaza, a ceasefire was signed, but Israel continues to kill Palestinians there on a daily basis. It occupies more than 60% of the strip and is blocking any chance for return to normal life. And in Iran, the Trump administration joined Israel to launch an unprovoked war last February in the middle of negotiations to curb the Iranian nuclear program. Then it signed a ceasefire deal, which fell apart 2 weeks ago, wreaking havoc on the economy here in the U.S. and around the world. So what can we make of U.S. priorities and U.S. strategy under the Trump White House? Is America winning, or is it now caught in a new kind of quagmire? Today, we're talking with Senator Sheldon Whitehouse, Democrat of Rhode Island, who sits on the Senate Finance, Judiciary, Environment, and Budget Committees. Senator, thank you so much for joining us here. Look, when President Trump was running, it was a Democratic Party, it was your colleagues, it was people like you who were supposed to be about forever wars, not ending wars in Afghanistan and Iraq, not able to kind of stop bombing things and focus on America. Would you like to respond to President Trump at this moment on how you see things going?
1: Well, I think I'd prefer to respond to the American public, because I think the public is really dismayed at what they're seeing. First of all, they're seeing just wholesale massive violation of campaign promises. Second, they're seeing wholesale violation of campaign promises for no particularly great immediate reason. There simply isn't credible intelligence that Iran was about to put the United States under any kind of nuclear threat. If anything, we are more in danger now from having provoked potential terrorist violence against us around the world. And then third, having broken the campaign promises and gotten into these costly and unnecessary situations, they're being managed just spectacularly, incompetently, and dishonestly. Somebody said the other day that we're up to 28 times that the president has said we're about to have a deal here, and he's constantly saying the Iranians are desperate for a deal, when in fact he seems to be the chump in the transaction here, with the Iranians, with the Strait of Hormuz, having the whip hand and willing to tolerate our missiles and bombs.
0: We know so many of his advisors were advising caution, or at least laying out pretty complex layers of cost and benefit when it came to taking on Iran. Is any of that, from your perspective, getting through to the White House?
1: I think slowly but surely, Trump is very mercurial, very self-involved, and has convinced himself that he is a stable genius. And so I think you have a very dangerous situation in terms of a person who's not really willing to listen to calm or sensible advice. And the spectrum from calm and sensible advice to nutty stuff kind of matches the spectrum of being in the military versus being one of his immediate political folks. So if you go from General Kane to, for instance, Sebastian Gorka, you know, you've gone down a long, long, long, long way in terms of competence. And I think you also, the more you move away from the professional military and the more you move around to the kind of wild political characters who hang around him, you get into these very troubled situations. And I don't think they see a way out at this point.
0: So President Biden didn't go to war against Iran, but he also didn't take actions with regard to Gaza or certain other things. He was, you know, many people criticized President Biden for himself have been being in a cocoon, being somewhat distant from a lot of advisors and sort of immovable in that. Does the Biden administration deserve some blame for where we are? What did Biden get wrong?
1: In the Middle East, I don't think so. I think he worked very hard to try to get that framework that we were so close to. At one point, the head of state of a very significant
0: Arab
1: country.
0: The framework was the JCPOA? Or which framework? Framework with Gaza?
1: The peace framework around between the basically the Sunni Arab states
0: right.
1: and Israel.
0: Right.
1: There was one remaining obstacle to concluding that, and that was Bibi Netanyahu, who did not want peace because he wanted to be a wartime prime minister because that kept the prosecutors away from him. So that was the situation that Biden left, and I think he would have done well to have put more pressure on Netanyahu to get the hell out of the way and let that deal conclude. But even in the early days of the Trump administration, they tried to run that further, and they kind of honored that framework process. I have faulted and will continue to fault Biden for indecision around Ukraine. I think they could have done more earlier. They always ended up coming to the right decision about javelins, about tanks, about funding, but always 6 months too late. And I think that was a grievous mistake. But it's nothing compared to Trump's taking the side of the war criminal aggressor Putin against the beleaguered Ukrainians, which is, I think, the most vile and amoral foreign policy decision I've seen in my lifetime.
0: One of your colleagues just surprised us all and died, Senator Lindsey Graham.
1: Yep.
0: I knew Senator Graham, you know, very well, and
1: yep.
0: you did as well. I know that he actually told people, I can't die now because I have to get these Russia sanctions through.
1: Yep.
0: You are helping to get these Russia sanctions through. What is the state of play right now? Because the White House has been dragging its feet for a year on reimposing, bringing back serious, you know, high traction sanctions on Russia and its energy programs. Tell us the latest.
1: Perhaps Lindsey's final accomplishment just days before he died was to finally get the White House signed off on his bill. His bill, Dick Blumenthal's bill, Gene Shaheen, enormous credit as the ranking member on foreign relations. And I've been in the background working this from the very, very beginning with Lindsey. So I've been tracking this story along very closely. The situation right now is that at long last, Leader Thune has announced that he's going to give us a vote on that bill, that he wants sanctions against Iran added. And I think we're most all comfortable with that. We'll have to do a final whip count. But at the moment, we have a vote. I believe we'll get a time agreement. And when we have a vote under a time agreement, the bill will pass.
0: Let me ask you about the Russia-Ukraine situation, but also what's going on in Iran. You know, there have been anyone that was involved as a negotiating envoy for the White House, the State Department, has largely been put out of business by Steve Witkoff and Jared Kushner.
1: Yeah.
0: They've taken over negotiations on virtually all fronts, all
1: yep.
0: conflicts, and not just the high-profile ones, but just about everything out there. Can you tell us what you know? I mean, have you spent time with Witkoff?

0: Coffin and Kushner? Have you talked with them? Have there been hearings, et cetera? But tell me.
1: They operate in their own bubble to a very significant degree off the books. Kushner has no official position in government. He runs a company that sits on $2 billion in Arab investment.
0: Well, you have been one to kind of raise a lot of questions of conflicts of interest. You believe that there are conflicts of interest at play while these deals are being negotiated with Iran, with its neighborhood, you know, around Ukraine?
1: Yes. Lindsay and I led the last Munich security delegation. And the chatter at the Munich Security Conference was all about the side deals that the Russians were proposing to Kushner and Witkoff and their families in return for continuing to take the side of Russia against Ukraine. And I suspect that as we go forward, we'll find that side deals were discussed. Nothing is more dangerous than to have private negotiations with foreign powers in which the U.S. negotiators are negotiating for their own accounts in addition to for the United States. It's a massive conflict of interest with huge, huge, huge ramifications. So I think it's really dangerous. And the fact that the qualified people who know the Iranians, who've been through the routine before, who know how to play chess, aren't in the negotiations. And this amateur group that has massive potential for personal conflict of interest and is in way over their heads in too many negotiations, I think that's a real hazard for America right now. I grew up in the Foreign Service, Steve, and one of the observations that my father made was when you're in a country that may be broke, that may have a lousy government, that may be having all kinds of troubles, doesn't have proper infrastructure, and you think, wow, that's kind of a beat country, kind of second rate, don't conclude that the leaders of that country aren't smart and even dangerously smart. Because in a world in which when you lose your political race, you die, you become a very, very, very adept and dangerous negotiator and actor. And we're up against people like that, Sergei Lavrov for Putin, the Iranian team. And it's kind of like sending a couple of poodles into the lion's den. Poodles potentially with a bad motive to make the poodle family richer.
0: I just want to know how you think the rest of the world is looking at us. How are our friends looking at us?
1: Just got back from the Organization for Security and Cooperation in Europe meeting. Mm. I'm called the Helsinki Commission informally. Right. I'm going to be the lead Democrat on that. Other countries are very worried about us. That we have turned into an unreliable ally, that we're behaving like some of the worst behaved countries they have to deal with, where bribe requests, side deals, personal favors, and ulterior motives are what's really going on, rather than a sincere desire to advance the world. And one can say, well, America having a sincere desire to advance the world is, you know, not that exciting to me. Except that when the whole world actually believes that, in a million little ways, America then gets the benefit of the doubt in negotiations, in relationships. And when we lose that, we reverse essentially a tidal flow that has moved the world in an America-friendly direction really pretty much since the end of World War II. So there's a long history that we are compromising in this administration. And the question I most often get is there any going back? Is there any going back?
0: Well, I'm interested in, is there any going back? How do you restore trust? How do you convince a partner or ally that will be with them in their dark days in that? So I think that's an issue. But look, I want to ask you another question.
1: Some will come quickly, some will take work.
0: Right. So another thing is about the politics of the moment. The House passed a resolution that Mike Johnson didn't like. It was basically a resolution for Republicans joined to end and stop our war with Iran. Now, it did not pass in the Senate. It was blocked. But are we at any kind of inflection moment, or is this surface noise? Is this a disguise about

0: you know, a growing Republican ambivalence about President Trump's directions on Iran. Is it real or is it fake?
1: There's a movie called Blazing Saddles.
0: With Mel Brooks.
1: Yeah. And in the movie, there's a governor who at one point turns to his cronies and says, well, boys, I think it's time we looked out for our own phony baloney jobs. And we're sort of at that phony baloney jobs moment right now in Congress, as members of Congress, Republicans in Congress, who've been obliged to be blindly loyal to Trump and swallow enormous amounts of difficult votes and things like that in order to not be turned on by him and the rather thuggish crowd he has around him. And now there's a new horizon that's coming into view. And that new horizon is the November elections. Mm. And there's a lot that Trump is putting on his Republican Party right now. An unpopular war, massive disinterest in the cost problem that is really dominating Americans' concerns, flagrant corruption in plain view that they're not allowed to complain about. It's a very, very heavy burden. And I think that burden is beginning to manifest itself in these pushbacks. We did, as you know, have that earlier vote in the Senate.
0: Just a small pushback, just four votes, though, right?
1: Yeah.
0: The rank and file is still with him.
1: It goes by steps. Mm-hmm. And I think the fact that this was the first time that happened in the House, we had it happen once in the Senate a few months back. I think this is going to continue to build towards November.
0: And you've got inside the Democratic Party some really interesting stuff brewing up, which is, you know, particularly, I mean, if you kind of look at it anecdotally, a lot of the voices we're seeing rise and winning in some of the Democratic primaries and the so-called Democratic Socialist crowd are really upset with both the Biden administration and the Trump administration's doing nothing on things like Gaza, their positions on Palestine and Israel, not having, you know, a different take. Are you worried about that brewing potential civil war inside the Democratic Party, which is also a reaction to this moment?
1: No, actually. Hmm. I think it's a very healthy conversation to have. I think it is a boiling over or a spilling over of an enormous amount of discontent during the Biden administration with the slow pace, moderation, indecision of the Biden administration. And I think there's a lot of pent-up frustration. And so, great. Say your piece, have your views. I think what is significant is actually the Israeli elections coming up.
0: In October.
1: Yeah. And the prospect of getting rid of Prime Minister Netanyahu, who has been just a walking provocation for a wide array of Americans. His distaste for Democrats, his disrespect for elected leaders, his unilateral decision-making, as if America is supposed to follow along and do whatever the Prime Minister of Israel wants. He has not been a good friend. Mm. And it's hard for me to say that because I'm a very staunch supporter of Israel. There needs to be an Israel. But I think the leadership of Netanyahu has been provoking a lot of this. And I think a lot of it begins to heal when there is less provocative and less dangerous leadership in Israel.
0: Do you think there's a chance, I mean, on what the futures are for Israel, the Palestinians, and something other than an ongoing, permanent, horrible ulcer?
1: Yes. I think that the present state, with bombs going off and all the traffic jammed up in the Straits of Hormuz, motivates people to move to something better. And I think a different Israeli government could get there. If there's one signal that I think was pretty telling is when Rahm Emanuel, who has been ardently pro-Israel forever and
0: the
1: was
0: the hardest core of the Democratic Party,
1: chief of staff to the president back in the Obama administration, when he goes to Israel and gives a speech saying...
0: Speech at Tel Aviv University.
1: Going to have to be a reset here. That's a pretty strong tell that, yep, there has to be a reset. And I think the reset is going to be on
0: both sides. Well,
1: he
0: not only said that, I just saw Rahm Emanuel at the Aspen Security Forum talked about this, but I think that the thing he said in that speech was the relationship was no longer unconditional, and I fell out of my chair when he said that. And so I just have to say, folks, that for anyone was a shocking thing from Rahm Emanuel. Is that a short-term political move because he wants to run for president and trying to connect with the new people, or does that reflect a bigger current within very high-level Democrats?
1: I think that reflects the current I describe of frustration, of manipulation by Netanyahu, of the Israeli right wing conspiring with the American right wing to advance their right wing agendas at the cost of the U.S.-Israel relationship, of, you know, just a lot of bad signals. And I think the reset actually is very healthy. I start and end with the proposition that there must be an Israel. And we have to be allies with that Israel. But that doesn't mean that every Israeli government has to be given our automatic, unthinking, unquestioning support. Like any other ally, we're entitled to fight with our friends when we think they're off course. And we should be able to do that. So I think the reset actually stands to be pretty healthy, both for Israel and for the United States. And I think that reset reopens the door to the framework for peace that we were so near to before Netanyahu blew it up, and then Trump doubled down on blowing it up with his second attack on Iran.
0: You are, like Lizzie Graham, somewhat obsessed with the future of Ukraine, the solvency of Ukraine and moving forward. Of course, the Europeans are too. America's largely been missing in action in that story. Even if Putin is rolled out and somehow Zelensky prevails, does that mean that Putin is going to give up, or Russia is going to give up trying to basically meddle in what it considers to be its sphere of influence, just as we're creating a Western Hemisphere sphere of influence and carving up a lot of the world, getting rid of globalization, but it's all about spheres now.
1: Yeah. Well, I think the battle space in Ukraine has improved dramatically for Ukraine. Not long ago, they were in sort of a Pyrrhic victory mode in which they'd lose 100 yards, but the Russians would lose 10,000 soldiers gaining that 100 yards. To me, that's a win for Ukraine, not a win for Russia. But the reporting customarily was, oh, Ukraine's losing more ground. Now several things have happened. Ukraine has broken out technologically against Russia in the drone warfare theater. Ukraine has achieved the capability of bombing over 1,000 kilometers into Russia and is now taking out particularly oil infrastructure, but now they're going after their equivalent of our Amazon. They're basically thrashing Russian infrastructure in places that Russia thought was protected by distance, so it doesn't have the equipment to try to shoot down the drones. They are whacking them economically. I think in the last week they've hit over 100 boats carrying Russian oil and cargo in the Sea of Azov, in the Black Sea, and elsewhere. So they are really on their front feet, just bloodying Russia's nose every single day. And it's really only the war criminal Putin's malevolent grasp over all of Russian society and information that allows him to hang in there. But at this point, it is Ukraine's war going Ukraine's way. And it's hard to see a scenario in which Russia recovers.
0: I just want to ask you, if you were to look at, I hate to be simple about it, but what are some of the simple things that we could think about in terms of what you would see as important reforms in areas like the Supreme Court or dark money?
1: The great scandals of our time, to which the Biden administration paid essentially no attention and allowed to worsen into worse scandals, are the capture of the Supreme Court, like in the bad old days, the robber barons captured the railroad commissions that set their rates.
0: It happened in clear sight because, the Republicans were very, very focused on it.
1: Yep.
0: In plain view.
1: Yeah. So the capture of the court needs to be addressed. The advent of unlimited dark money into our politics has been massively corrupting. That needs to be addressed. And the long, fraudulent operation of climate denial needs to be fully and finally exposed as climate change begins to thrash our financial systems, our home insurance costs, our electric bills. It's not in the science department any longer.

0: now in the economics department. On all of those issues, reforms are immensely popular with the American public. So we have a real opportunity to make huge progress, which I think in turn lowers the temperature in the country because people can see, oh, I might be listened to again. The court might be making honest decisions. The Congress might not be just doing good stuff for billionaires. And this climate thing that worries me is finally getting some attention and not being lied about as a hoax.
1: Well, U.S. Senator Sheldon Whitehouse from Rhode Island, thank you so much for your candor and for joining us today.
0: Great to be with you, Steve. Thank you.
1: So what's the bottom line? President Trump prides himself on being the disruptor in chief, and a major shakeup of U.S. domestic and foreign policies was really long overdue. But there's a big difference between disruption and dysfunction. In the eyes of Americans and the rest of the world, the U.S. is becoming a fundamentally different country, even in its own sense of nationhood. Does it want to be involved in Ukraine? What's the end goal of the war in Iran? Does the president have to try to build consensus in the country or do just what he sees is right? My guest today sees all of this as a function of transactional, self-interested corruption by the president and some members of his family and inner circle. But even when Trump leaves office, much of this chaos in the global order will continue. There's not going to be a snapback to the old days, and something new will emerge. And that's the bottom line.
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3: For the past 1 hour or so, we have been able to hear the sounds of massive explosion here in the northwestern of the Iranian capital.
2: With exclusive reports.
4: In recent months, the Israeli military expanded its occupation of Lebanese territory, and wide-scale demolitions mean there are a few homes left.
2: From the heart of the story.
5: It's hard to believe that a few hours ago that this building was a home for a family sheltering inside.
6: 15 years ago, the Philippines launched one of the world's most ambitious regreening projects.
7: Because it's a lot of money. With that kind of money, we should have doubled our forests.
6: By paying locals to plant and tend millions of trees, they plan to restore forests, cultivate barren land, combat climate change, and reduce poverty. But 101 East reveals how the program has failed to meet most targets.
8: The thing about satellite images is that they don't lie.
6: Failing the Philippines' forests on Al Jazeera.
9: An 11-hour journey for a 70-meter-long artwork that's nearly 1,000 years old. Transported from northern France to London with climate-controlled care. The biotapestry has significance in Western European history. The embroidery depicts the events leading up to the Battle of Hastings in 1066, which made William the Conqueror the first Norman king of England. If the biotapestry symbolizes the sometimes fractious histories of France and Britain, it is no less relevant now. After Brexit, there was a frostiness that the UK had decided to leave the EU. But recently they have made strides together on defence, economics, and now culturally too.
10: But this is less about raking over the past and more about making history. The biotapestry being here for the next 10 months is an important moment symbolising the trust between France and the UK.

Hello, I'm Darren Jordan. This is Al Jazeera, live from Doha. Coming up in the programme, a major escalation after a five-day pause. Iran's Revolutionary Guard says it targeted a US airbase in Jordan. This as Washington and Saudi Arabia say they've carried out coordinated strikes against Iranian-backed groups in Iraq. At least 13 people have been killed in a powerful earthquake in Japan. Rescuers are searching a damaged shopping mall for survivors. And human rights campaigners accuse the Indonesian government of persecuting indigenous leaders and activists for defending their land. Iran's Revolutionary Guard has confirmed it targeted a US airbase in Jordan. The attacks come after a five-day pause in hostilities. Video shared online shows interceptions in the skies above Jordan. US Central

0: Oman says all the missiles were successfully intercepted. Well, the US and Saudi Arabia say they've carried out coordinated strikes against Iranian-backed groups in Iraq. In a social media post, US Central Command said precision strikes were carried out against Iran-aligned groups in Iraq, which the Islamic Revolutionary Guard Corps directed to attack US forces and Saudi energy infrastructure. US and Saudi fighter aircraft struck multiple logistics and weapon sites across eastern Iraq in a strong response to over 30 IRGC-directed aerial drone attacks in the last 24 hours. Our chief US correspondent, Alan Fisher, has more from the White House.
1: No official reaction from the White House, from the State Department or from the Pentagon. What we do have is a statement from CENTCOM saying that they managed to intercept a number of ballistic missiles that were headed to US bases in the Middle East. Local reporting suggests that what was being targeted was the US air base in Jordan, where, of course, they suffered three fatalities very recently. Then we had another statement from CENTCOM saying that, acting with the Saudi Arabians, they had managed to target a number of sites in Iraq where proxies, people they believe were acting for the IRGC, were sending drones targeting US allies and also the US military in the region. They say that those areas had been destroyed. What isn't quite clear is whether or not the attacks in Iraq were a response to what had happened earlier or vice versa. We should get more detail in the coming hours. But what is clear is this is a major escalation by Iran and by the United States. We'd had essentially 5 days of no attacks between the two to allow peace talks to begin. Donald Trump said those were very good talks, but he wasn't going to wait forever for the Iranians. And if they didn't come to a deal, or he didn't think they were serious talking about a peace deal, then there would be a significant military response. Well, we wait to see if Donald Trump is going to order any sort of reaction to this attack from the Iranians in the past few hours. Alan Fisher, Al Jazeera, at the White House.
0: Well, in a moment, we'll be live with Victoria Gatenby in Doha. But first to Raisel Serdar in the Iranian capital, Tehran. Raisel, so the IRGC has now released a statement. Does that statement help to clear up the timeline of the attacks in both Iraq and Jordan?
2: Well, there is no clarification regarding the timeline of the events and also the sequences of the events here. So we have two statements being released in recent hours by IRGC. And the first one, it says, in response to the aggressive actions of the U.S. Army, so the brave fighters of the IRGC Aerospace Force targeted the U.S. airbase and Central Command headquarters in Jordan with several ballistic missiles. So what you see is just a confirmation of Iranian attacks on a U.S. airbase in Jordan. However, here, when it says in response to the aggressive actions of the U.S. Army, it's not clear whether that is specifically referring to the U.S.-Saudi attacks on the Iraqi groups that are linked with Iran or not. So it's not clear whether that happens. Iranian strikes was before the U.S.-Saudi joint operations or after. If it is, of course, before that, so it's going to be regarded as preemptive. But if it's after that, so Iranians are going to label that as retaliatory. So, of course, that was not the only important developments of the night. Then in the second statement released by the IRGC, so it says that three violating oil tankers that ignored our warnings have been targeted and stopped. So what you're now seeing is two major escalations. The first one, an Iranian attack on a U.S. base, and also Iranian IRGC are targeting three ships in the Strait of Hormuz.
0: Yeah, Raisel, meanwhile, there have been ongoing talks in the background over the Strait of Hormuz. Have the Iranians shown any signs they're willing to compromise at all?
2: Not a significant change in Iran's position regarding the Strait of Hormuz. So the Omani delegation was in Tehran on Friday and Saturday. Omani delegations, they came up with a proposal, and it was the proposal was simply suggesting a regional consortium to manage the Strait of Hormuz and the maritime traffic through that. And also, Omanis have suggested a 50-50 arrangement. So half of the Strait of Hormuz to be under Iranian control and the other half to be with the Omanis. However, Iranians have insisted that the mechanism to manage the Strait of Hormuz should be exclusively between Muscat and Tehran. And the reason that Tehran is insisting on that, because it's only Iran and Oman that are the littoral states, and Iran believes that only the littoral states should have the exclusive rights. Also, Iranians are insisting that the 50%, one of the inbound route, to be completely under Iranian control, and also Iran to have partial control on the outbound route as well. So practically, that means Iranian control on all of the Strait of Hormuz.
0: Russell Sodar, live for us in Tehran. Russell, thank you. Over to Victoria Gatenby. She's live here in Doha. Victoria, so what sort of reaction has there been to these attacks in Jordan and Saudi Arabia?
3: Well, in the last few minutes, we've had a statement from the Ministry of Defense in Jordan. It's confirmed that it has intercepted and destroyed five missiles launched from Iran into its airspace this morning. It has condemned that attack and said it will continue to defend its sovereignty and the safety of its people. Now, that comes after the IRGC has released a statement saying that it launched ballistic missiles at a U.S. airbase and command center in Jordan overnight. This attack has been confirmed by CENTCOM, but we have very few details apart from that. The UAE strongly condemning that attack. And in Saudi Arabia, Saudi's Foreign Ministry and Ministry of Defense has confirmed that it has carried out strikes against an Iran-backed group in Iraq. It says those were carried out in coordination with U.S. Central Command and that they were in response to drone attacks in its eastern province, where it has a lot of oil-producing facilities. Now, those oil-producing facilities have been targeted throughout this war since its start in February, part of Iran's strategy to disrupt global energy supplies and push up the oil price with the aim of trying to put pressure on U.S. President Donald Trump. Saudi Arabia's foreign ministry said this attack came at a bad time because it was trying to coordinate efforts to de-escalate tensions in the area.
0: Victoria Gatenby here in Doha. Victoria, thank you. Israeli Prime Minister Benjamin Netanyahu has described his talks with US President Donald Trump as excellent. It was the first meeting between the two leaders since they launched the war on Iran 5 months ago. According to the White House, both leaders discussed the Israel-Hezbollah conflict and a framework agreement signed with the Lebanese government. They also discussed expanding the Abraham Accords. Well, U.S. political consensus on Israel is showing signs of change. A position that was once largely unified is becoming more divided, with leaders from both parties more willing to voice public criticism. Bernard Smith explains.
4: New York's mayor is perhaps the most prominent U.S. politician who's not afraid to criticize Israel's leaders.
5: Benjamin Netanyahu is a war criminal, the architect of a horrific genocide against the Palestinian people. He is responsible for the killing of more than 73,000 people.
4: But negative views of Benjamin Netanyahu and Israel are becoming increasingly mainstream on the right as well as the left of US politics.
6: 80% of Democrats have an unfavorable view of Israel. It's been creeping up since 2022. 57% of Republicans under 49 years old feel the same way. Most older Republicans still view Israel positively. 57% of Democrats have no confidence in Benjamin Netanyahu. 44% of Republicans feel the same way, but the under 50s are twice as likely to have a negative view of Israel.
4: High-profile politicians are increasingly willing to reflect those views. Democratic Senators Chris Van Hollen and Jeff Merkley say America is complicit in an Israeli plan to ethnically cleanse Gaza of Palestinians. While former fierce Trump loyalist Marjorie Taylor Greene is the first Republican politician to refer to a genocide in Gaza. Once it might have been political suicide for any potential presidential candidate to be anything but 100% supportive of Israel. Not anymore.
7: For too long, American policy towards Israel operated under the assumption that the best thing Washington can do for Jerusalem is to blindly, to silently stand behind your government without conditions, without demands, without consequences, even when we disagreed. That has been our mistake, and it's been not a favor to you.
4: While the vice president spoke out against some Israeli leaders who'd criticized a deal the U.S. reached with Iran.
8: Donald J. Trump is the only head of state in the entire world who is sympathetic to the nation of Israel at this moment in time. And he happens to be the head of state of the world superpower. If I was in the cabinet of the Israeli government, I might not be attacking the only powerful ally that I have anywhere left in the entire world.
4: The Israeli government knows it has an image problem. According to the Times of Israel, it's quintupled its PR budget in the US this year to $730 million. Bernard Smith, Al Jazeera, Washington.
0: Meanwhile, both Donald Trump and Volodymyr Zelensky have said their White House meeting went well. Ukraine's president says the pair discussed Trump's promise at a NATO summit early this month to grant Ukraine a license to produce its own Patriot missiles. Zelensky later visited Congress, where senators voted overwhelmingly to advance a sweeping bill of tougher sanctions against Russia. An industrial facility in the central Russian city of Ryazan caught fire after a drone attack. That's according to the area's regional governor. There's currently no information about which facility was struck. A large number of industrial complexes are based there, including an oil refinery and a logistics hub. Israel's launched several attacks across Gaza on Tuesday. This was the moment an Israeli strike destroyed a mosque in Gaza City. Israel had forcibly evacuated displaced Palestinians from the area before the attack. Dozens of tents were damaged in the assault. In central Gaza, one person was killed in a separate strike on the Nuseirat refugee camp. More than 20 people were injured across the strip. Israel's defense minister has instructed the army to raid and take control of a refugee camp in the occupied West Bank. The order comes as the Israeli military continues to raid a number of areas. A memorial service near Hebron was also stormed. Palestinians had been gathering to honor a man killed by a settler a year ago. The army tried to stop the service from continuing. A UN Security Council meeting focused on Gaza's recovery was overshadowed by recent violence in the occupied West Bank. The UN warned the situation is rapidly deteriorating and there's a risk of a wider escalation. Al Jazeera's Gabriel Elizondo reports from UN headquarters in New York.
9: And the Israeli military control.
10: The past few days have brought the occupied West Bank to a breaking point. That, according to Ramiz Alekperov, the UN's deputy Middle East coordinator, who briefed the UN Security Council by video link.
9: As the situation in the West Bank is rapidly deteriorating, as we have witnessed in the last few days, this is compounding the already alarming conditions across the rest of the occupied Palestinian territory, with a wider escalation increasingly likely unless immediate steps are taken to reverse the course.
10: The Palestinian ambassador told the council there is one clear way for settlers to stop killing Palestinians.
11: Israeli settlers must be disarmed, I repeat, must be disarmed, as this council's resolution state to stop them from terrorizing our people. Action is needed. They need to be disarmed. And Israeli settlers and occupation forces have to leave our land and leave us alone.
10: At the UN's daily briefing, I pressed the Secretary General's office on that very point.
12: In his remarks to the council, the Palestinian envoy Riyad Mansour said that settlers should be disarmed. Does the Secretary General agree?
13: He certainly believes that there should not be any armed attacks by settlers against Palestinians, and he wants all measures taken to make sure that all such attacks are prevented.
10: During the council meeting, Israel's ambassador mentioned the occupied West Bank only once. His focus was on weapons, too, just not the illegal settlers.
14: Hamas will be disarmed. Israel will not wait forever. We understand that if we do not disarm Hamas, No one else will.
10: During the meeting, the United States never mentioned the occupied West Bank even once, instead focusing its remarks on Gaza, Lebanon, Syria, and Iran. Gabriel Elizondo, Al Jazeera, at the United Nations in New York.
0: Time for a short break here in Al Jazeera. When we come back, France and Spain race to subdue wildfires as Western Europe braces for another heat wave. And Keiko Fujimori is sworn in as the first elected female president of Peru. More on that. Stay with us.
15: Frank Assessments.
16: We've heard the President of the United States say that the U.S. has wiped out the entire Iranian Navy, and yet they attack ships seemingly at will.
15: Critical Debate.
9: Would you reserve the same condemnation for a state that is found of committing genocide?
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9: 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Including physicians for human rights Israel? They're all wrong?
15: Informed Opinions.
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0: Watching Al Jazeera, a quick reminder of our top stories here this hour. The U.S. military says Iran's Revolutionary Guard launched multiple ballistic missiles targeting U.S. forces across the Middle East. Officials say all of the missiles were successfully intercepted. Washington and Saudi Arabia say they've carried out coordinated attacks against Iranian-backed groups in Iraq. Riyadh says the strikes were in response to Iran's recent drone attacks on its oil facilities. And Iran is proposing a plan to reopen the Strait of Hormuz through a joint arrangement with Oman. Under the proposal, shipping in one direction would pass through Iranian waters and be subject to inspection. Traffic in the opposite direction would be jointly managed by Omani and Iranian authorities. 13 people have been confirmed dead after a magnitude 7.1 earthquake struck Japan on Tuesday. More than 50 others were injured as buildings collapsed. The quake hit Kumamoto Prefecture in the southwestern Kyushu region. Rescue teams are continuing to search for people trapped inside a collapsed shopping mall. Al Jazeera's Jack Barton's been following developments from South Korea's capital, Seoul.
25: Prime Minister Sanae Takaichi has just spoken, giving another update, saying at the moment it really is, in her words, a race against time. There are still up to 30 people unaccounted for. Rescue teams believe it is likely they are in the mall. Most of them are believed to be staff members. The collapse on the second floor of the Aeon Mall actually happened about 50 minutes after the first earthquake. There was an aftershock about an hour later, and it wasn't triggered by the quake itself, but by an explosion 50 minutes later that itself was linked to the quake. By this point, about 200 people, mostly customers, had been safely evacuated from the building, just leaving that core element of staff still inside when that collapse occurred. So more rescue teams have been sent from the north to help with that situation. They're coming in at the airport, which is technically open, though all the flights are still cancelled in and out, but it allows these rescue teams to come in. The high-speed trains and all the trains across Kyushu Island, the third largest main island in Japan, have also all been suspended. So it's essentially in a state of temporary lockdown. And it's not just the mall, but also the Nippon Paper Mill, where that large industrial chimney collapsed. Two confirmed dead there, Two injured people have been pulled out recently, seven people still missing. So the search continues as, you know, the emergency workers work across that entire prefecture, with the local officials saying at least 77,000 people still without electricity, running water, and they're trying to, about 10,000 people still displaced from their homes.
0: Now, a new report by Human Rights Watch accuses Indonesian authorities of using the justice system to intimidate environmental activists and indigenous leaders who oppose major development

0: if not years, to contest the groundless accusations against them.
1: The report studied more than 50 cases over a 10-year period that included high-profile prosecutions such as this one, human rights activists charged with defamation. It was finally dismissed in a landmark ruling, but only after a several-year legal ordeal for themselves and their team.
2: I have to consider the future of people behind me, my family, my staff in the office, my social networks.
1: Scientists say widespread deforestation worsens the effects of the climate crisis. The government of President Prabowo Subianto has cut down large areas of forest in what it says is part of a national drive for food self-sufficiency.
0: President Prabowo, he is giving permit to clear nearly 3 million hectares of land, especially in South Papua province.
1: A documentary which officials had tried to block at a number of screenings earlier this year details how the government supports big companies' efforts to clear large swathes of land in spite of protests from indigenous communities.
3: When there are massive deforestation, it cuts the resource for the medicines, the foods, and everything that people need for their daily life.
1: The government has denied its targeting environmental opposition.
4: I also criticize for the government that come from the NGOs and academicians. We never arrest people because they have a different opinion with the government.
1: But the report came to a different conclusion, and it ends with a direct appeal to the government to stop using the criminal justice system to intimidate its critics and to resolve land disputes fairly. Rob McBride, Al Jazeera.
5: Now, rescue operations continue in western and eastern India, where floods have killed at least 68 people. The states of Gujarat and Assam have been the worst hit. In Assam, more than 650,000 people have been affected by heavy rains. Residents are using makeshift boats to get to safety. At least 40 people remain missing. France and Spain are racing to subdue huge wildfires as Western Europe braces for another heat wave. In some regions, residents have been allowed to return to their homes in areas where the fires have been contained. But fires are still out of control close to Madrid. Authorities there say they're improving little by little. Charlie Angela reports.
6: A wall of flames outside Madrid. At first they filmed, then they started to flee. Embers falling as the fire moves closer. But firefighters returned to tackle the flames. Drones are tracking the fires across the province and neighbouring Toledo and Avila as they tear through forests and move closer to towns and villages. Creating fire breaks is critical to slowing the spread, and crews are making some progress, with residents of 9 of the 11 evacuated towns returning home. Prime Minister Pedro Sanchez says Spain may be reaching a turning point.
7: We are turning the tide and can therefore begin to see the light at the end of the tunnel in the fight against these wildfires, while remaining extremely cautious. The days and hours ahead will be especially challenging.
6: Efforts to contain the fires are at a critical point. Spain's fourth heatwave so far this summer is set to begin on Wednesday, bringing high temperatures and dry winds. Across the border in France, the scale of the destruction is emerging through the smoke, burnt forests, destroyed homes, and vast areas of scorched earth. Near Bordeaux, crews contained the main forest fire overnight, but other fires still threaten communities. President Emmanuel Macron has called this France's toughest forest fire since World War II. And people are still being forced out, adding to the 250,000 already displaced.
8: When I left, there was smoke, but there was also a lot of ash. So the fire wasn't far away. I prepared the animals first, put them in the car, and then left.
6: Across France and Spain, firefighters have gained ground. Now they must hold it before the heat intensifies again. Charlie Angela, Al Jazeera.
5: Keiko Fujimori has been sworn in as Peru's president after losing three

0: Consecutive elections. Fujimori is the first elected female leader in the country's history, and she takes over the government with a challenge to restore stability in a country that's been through political turmoil since 2016. Mariana Sanchez reports from Lima.
1: Esto es un momento histórico en el cual...
2: We waited 15 years for this day. Keiko Fujimori, the daughter of late President Alberto Fujimori, jailed for human rights violations, was sworn in with a promise to govern under the rule of law.
3: To defend the Constitution, to protect the freedoms of our people, and to devote every day of my life to the greatness and well-being of Peru. Starting today, we will begin to write our future for the next 5 years, not a day more.
2: Fujimori says she is coming into power at a time of economic and political hardship, blaming the previous governments for the dire state of the nation.
3: A state weakened by corruption, where institutions cease to serve the citizens and basic services never reached those who needed them most. Thousands of projects stalled or poorly executed, and a healthcare system that arrives late or never arrives at all.
2: One of Fujimori's campaign promises is to fight crime and injustices, despite the lingering divisions over the legacy of her father, who was convicted of crimes against humanity. Right-wing Latin American leaders have shown their support. Presidents of Chile, Ecuador, Argentina, Bolivia, and Honduras were in attendance. The King of Spain was also present for the inaugural ceremony. As she made her way to the presidential palace, the 51-year-old president was greeted by supporters. However, many Peruvians worry if her presidency will bring back iron-fisted approach as a way to end years of political instability.
4: Keiko Fujimori will now take up residence here. She will be Peru's 9th president in 10 years, and many people question whether she will be able to stay in power for her whole 5-year term.
2: For now, the Senate, which could impeach her, is now controlled by her popular Force Party and conservative allies. As she appointed her new cabinet, Fujimori avoided mentioning her father Alberto, a divisive figure in Peru's politics. Instead, she called for unity to govern for all Peruvians. Mariana Sanchez, Al Jazeera, Lima.
0: All right, well, that's it from me, Darren Jordan, for now. You can, of course, find much more on our website, aljazeera.com. There it is on your screen. The news continues after Inside Story. Stay with us.
5: The 2026 war on Iran has sent shockwaves across the globe. But how did it come to be? Tracing a history of coups, revolutions, hostage-taking, covert operations, and proxy wars, Al Jazeera asks how a relationship once defined by cooperation evolved into perhaps the modern world's most consequential conflict. Iran, the making of a war, on Al Jazeera.
6: Sudan's army says it's regained control of a highway connecting the capital to North Kordofan state. The area has become the latest front in the conflict with paramilitaries. Will it be enough to shift the outcome of the fighting, which shows no sign of letting up? This is Inside Story.

0: Hello again, I'm James Bayes. 3 years of fighting between the army and the paramilitary rapid support forces have devastated Sudan. The conflict has caused the world's largest humanitarian crisis, displacing more than 13 million people and killing tens of thousands of civilians. Both sides have been accused of war crimes and other abuses. Recent fighting has centred around the city of Al Obeid, under siege by paramilitaries. The army has retaken a main highway linking it to the capital, which could weaken the RSF, but hundreds of thousands of people trapped there are still at risk. So, what will it take to stop the conflict? We'll discuss that with our panel of guests in just a moment, but first this report from Nargis Mobilegi.
1: After more than 3 years, Sudan's army says it has taken control of a critical highway in North Kordofan from the paramilitary rapid support forces. The 350-kilometre road links the capital Khartoum to El Obeid, a city that has been under siege by the RSF. Controlling the supply route is a major win for the army. It will help them move troops, weapons and supplies and potentially push back against the advance of the paramilitary. For months, both sides have sought to seize supply lines around El Obeid. The army has taken the highway from Khartoum to El Obeid. The north-south route continues to the southern border, while an east-west route connects RSF strongholds in the Darfur region to army-controlled central and eastern Sudan. El Obeid has become the new front in the fighting between the Sudanese army and the RSF. Both sides have been accused of human rights abuses. At least 500,000 people there are trapped with limited food supplies. The UN has warned of a humanitarian catastrophe in the city, and last week said women were being raped just trying to get water.
2: The emerging pattern of violence against women and girls in El Obeid in Sudan, where drone attacks during the day and sexual violence at night have left no safe window for women and girls to collect water. UN Women's data shows that the number of women and girls requiring gender-based violence services in Sudan has quadrupled since the conflict began, now reaching an estimated 12.7 million women and girls this year alone.
1: The UN has warned that as fighting intensifies, El Obeid could become another El Fasher. The RSF took the city in North Darfur last year following an 18-month siege, resulting in mass killing and famine. The paramilitary group is accused of targeting critical services, like this healthcare centre.
3: Due to an attack by the rapid support forces, the centre was completely destroyed, resulting in damage to property, equipment and the building as a whole, including the pharmacy, the ward, the ultrasound and ECG departments, supervisors' offices and operating rooms.
1: The conflict is affecting much of the country. More than 70% of Sudan's hospitals have been destroyed. More than half of the population don't have enough to eat. And over 14 million people have been displaced in what the UN has called the world's largest humanitarian crisis. Nargis Mobilegi, Al Jazeera for Inside Story.
0: 3 years and 3 months of devastating war. This is our chance to catch up with where things stand on the ground now in Sudan with our guest today on Inside Story. From the Sudanese capital, Khartoum, we're joined by Sanusi Zakaria, a former Sudanese army officer and currently editor-in-chief of the Sudan Mirror. And from New Delhi, Shashwat Saraf, Sudan country director for the Norwegian Refugee Council. And in Cardiff and Wales in the UK, Elbasha Idris, a Sudan analyst. Thank you, all three of you, for joining us. Let me start in Sudan with you, Sanusi. The Sudanese army has made its first significant advance in some months. Let me ask you this question. How significant?
4: Yes, of course. The reopening of the highway road between Omdurman and Al Obeid is very important, and it is actually a fundamental achievement in the war. The highway is very significant for, I think, for three dimensions. The first dimension or perspective is that is the military one, because, you know, if you have an easy access for logistics, whether you are conducting whether they are conducting attack operations or you are conducting defensive operations, things will be easy for you. You will be able to reinforce your forces, to evacuate casualties, and to make any operational things you want to do. The second thing is economical. You know, the road is called, from its name, you know its importance. It's called export highway, export national highway. So Kordofan and Darfur are productive areas, agricultural and many other productives. And Khartoum and Port Sudan are consumers. And Port Sudan is the way where you can export these products. So the way from economical point of view is very important. Also, it is from humanitarian point of view is important because you can, the government, the NGOs, whether they are international or they are domestic, they can

0: they can send supplies and they can send humanitarian aids for the people affected there, whether in Kordofan and in Darfur.
1: Let me bring in Albasha Idris. So, Sudan, a very large country, but this seems to me, and you've just heard Sanusi there mention it, seems to be a key crossroads of key trading routes across the country.
2: Well, I'm agreeing with Sanusi, essentially having that access to the crossroads and to the highway to be able to get into Kordofan, into other states as well, is very essential, not only for the Sudanese army, but for the Sudanese people as well. As we have talked about for the past few weeks, and as the people may have known about the incoming siege on Al Obeid, this liberation essentially of the areas from the RSF-controlled hands back to the SAF is actually a positive development. The reason why is because over the past few, well, since the beginning of this war, really, whenever we've seen area taken back by the army, the amount of supplies and humanitarian support we've seen quickly going in speaks volumes. And I believe we should take this in the spirit that it's intended, especially when we see celebration videos and the people rejoicing because they understand and know that they will finally get those supplies in, may that be INGOs or even to the domestic partners in Sudan. However, what we do also realize is the reactions of the leaders, that being of Hemeti of the RSF and Burhan of the army. We've seen yesterday Burhan ended up a day after the liberation, straight within the new territory, signaling to civilians that it is safe for them to come back, and it shows a different story. However, when we look at the reaction of the RSF and Hemeti, and him essentially, by the sounds of it, calling for the devolution of powers, this means that we're going to see more crazed kind of responses from the RSF, which will hinder and impact the humanitarian response. Regardless of this side or that side, I think anybody can agree that NGOs and organizations are willing to assist and help those who can quickly get to the people and relieve them of their problems. And in this kind of case, I'm really hoping to see more work done by the humanitarian agencies in conjunction with the state authorities to make that happen.
1: Well, one of those humanitarian agencies is the Norwegian Refugee Council. Shashwat, you represent that group. You are the Sudan country director. Will it be possible to get more aid in? How welcome is this? Because Al Obeid, there have been warnings coming from the international community, really grave and stark warnings coming for some months now about a siege in Al Obeid, an estimated 500,000 civilians, and on top of that, maybe as many as another 100,000 displaced people there. Will you be able to get aid to these people and areas beyond Al Obeid, or is there still a problem? And I think one of the problems, we may discuss it further, is the fact that there are drones operating everywhere now, which means perhaps you don't need to encircle a place in order to besiege a place.
3: Right. I think what we need to recognize is foremost the importance of protection of civilians who are in Al Obeid and surrounding areas. As you mentioned, we have 500,000 people plus over 100,000 internally displaced people who are there. The importance of road is for two primary reasons, according to me. One is a safe passage. For people who think that they need to move out for safety, have safe passage and can leave and find safety wherever they feel they are safe, their families are safe. The second is for humanitarian access. Humanitarian supplies, humanitarian personnel can move in and provide support to the populations that are in particular geographical locations where food insecurity is severe, water support is almost non-existent, education centers are closed, and all kinds of basic services are very difficult for populations or people to find. So we will have to wait and see if there is safe passage for people,

0: and people are moving out. The only road that was available for people in El Obeid was from El Obeid to White Nile State, to Kosti, and then onwards to Khartoum or Omdurman. We've also seen in the past, in the recent past, attacks on this road to White Nile State and on humanitarian convoys that were moving between Kosti and El Obeid, which did disrupt the flow of humanitarian supplies into El Obeid. So what we do fear is continued drone attacks and continued targeting of humanitarian supplies and personnel.
1: Sanusi, as I said, we have had these warnings from the international community, the UN Security Council, the UN Human Rights Council. We had the UN High Commissioner for Human Rights warning that there was a risk of fresh, serious international crimes and an impending human rights disaster. One of the reasons I assume they're warning, as they were warning, is because of the spectre of what happened last year in Darfur, in Al Fasha, on the 27th of October and the days immediately afterwards. Just remind us of that quite appalling event.
2: Right. What happened in Al Fasha last year, I don't think it will happen again in Al Obeid or in any other town or city here in Sudan, because Al Obeid is not Al Fasher. People, we're talking about the near collapse of Al Obeid, and it was just a propaganda, I think, from the RSF and the forces which support them, whether they are international or internal forces.
1: Al Fasha, just remind us what happened in Al Fasha in Darfur.
3: Well, and unfortunately, it was around one of the other few moments of genocide that have already happened in the 21st century, once again committed by the RSF, who were just the gingerweed no less than 20 years ago. And rightfully so, I don't think anybody on this panel wants to see a repeat of that, nor does anybody of the world. We were seeing pools of blood seen from space. However, given the conditionalities at that moment and the location of Al Fasher and what it meant, 18-month siege, and these people were eating essentially mud and seeds and finding whatever they can, they even poisoned animal feed because they were so cut off, and they were getting, even then if they could, supplies coming in by airlift, by airdrop. However, in this case of Al Obeid, due to its locality, much closer to the center, away from those RSF strongholds or traditional RSF strongholds, and there's also that mitigation that essentially it's not all over yet. We've certainly seen that. And in the zones that the SAF have secured and where Burhan has already appeared, the conditions for recovery are essentially being created. Health facilities are coming back online at a scale of around 75%, according to the Ministry of Health, and the supply routes opening and civilians beginning to believe that the worst of the siege is pressure is at least lifting. And so between that of what we're seeing now in just the past 72 hours of Al Obeid compared to what we've seen in Al Fasher, there is a bit more hope and ambition in terms of not to have the repeat of what's happened just a few 10 months ago.
1: Okay. Let me bring in Sashwat, who is our humanitarian on the panel from the Norwegian Refugee Council. Do you share that hope? Because some of the reports from Al Obeid in recent weeks sounded really dire and really grim. Reports of hunger, reports of disease. And one of the more striking things I read recently was a briefing from the regional director of UN Women, who said that drones were attacking water sources during the daylight hours. So women and girls were going at night to collect water, and they were being harassed, raped, and subjected to other forms of sexual violence. So darkness was offering no protection whatsoever.
0: You're right. The humanitarian crisis that we've seen unfold in El Obeid has been very, very worrying. We've seen deliberate attacks on civilian infrastructure. We've seen

0: seen attacks on health centers. We've seen attacks on water supply centers, to power grids, and to fuel depots. I remember a teacher telling us that a liter of fuel at one point of time was equivalent to the monthly wage of a teacher. And we were seeing hundreds of thousands of people actually in severe food insecurity. We were talking about levels which were IPC level 4 of food insecurity inside El Obeid and in surrounding areas. Water has been one of the biggest gaps and needs for population. And that has also been one of the reasons why a lot of people have started to move out of El Obeid, either to White Nile State in Kosti or even further onwards to Khartoum State.
1: And can I just bring in another element to this? Because there's also been cholera outbreaks, maybe not so much in El Obeid, but heading in that direction. How worried are you about disease too?
0: We are very worried because we're seeing very high number of cholera cases already in West Kordofan. And we know that with the rainy season, we will see cholera cases in El Obeid and in the wider Kordofans. With the attack on the health centers, it actually further cripples our capacity to be able to respond to the cholera crisis that we can see unfold in various parts of Sudan as we talk today.
1: Okay, let's zoom out with you, Sanusi. We're talking about this part of the country. I'd like to get the big picture from you of what is the state of the battlefield. The war started on the 15th of April, 2023. Who controls what in Sudan and what's the direction of travel? Is it clear who is winning? It was a very simplistic question.
2: Actually, the follower of the war here in Sudan from 2023, you will see that the chairman of Sovereign Council and the commander-in-chief of the army, he was sieged in the general headquarters, you know. And in about 80% of Khartoum state was occupied by RSF. And even the RSF went to Al Jazeera, to Madani, to Sinnar. Right now, the things are changing. You have seen how the Sudanese army managed to push RSF from all these areas. And now, fighting in Kordofan, push the RSF from Al Jazeera, from Madani, from Sinnar, from near Al Damazin, from near Al Gadarif, and from also the White Nile, some areas from White Nile. Now, Sudan Army or SAF is controlling and it has the initiative. And the evidence of this is you can see maybe for the first time, SAF is conducting simultaneous operation. If you can see, 4 cities or 4 areas has been retaken simultaneously. So this is a major progressing in the operation by Sudanese people. This is it shows well planning. If you remember, the spokesperson of SAF when he was besieged in the headquarter, he was talking to Al Jazeera, Bashir, to your colleague, Ahmad Taha. He told him that Sudanese army is a professional army. Now he is observing the shock, and you will see in the future how he will turn the table for the RSF. And now what the previous spokesperson of the Sudanese army, what he said before 2 years or 3 years, it's happening now. Now Sudan, Sudanese army or SAF is fighting in Darfur and it has the initiative over RSF.
1: Al-Basha, the war has gone on, as we've said, for over 3 years now. But while this war has been taking place, the way of war, not just in Sudan, has been transformed by one bit of technology, the drones. How has it changed things in Sudan? Because neither side, certainly the RSF didn't have much of an air force and the Sudanese army did not have a very sophisticated air force. Now, effectively, they both have

0: air power, don't they?
1: Well, essentially, this war has catapulted the Sudanese belligerents to 21st century warfare, with the drone attacks and strikes from both sides and the way they acquire them. We are entering the Sudanese autumn rainy season, so a lot of the mud, a lot of the ground will turn into mud, and a lot of the vehicles that the militia relies on will be non-operational, and as such, they will be using things like these drones to continue their attacks. However, whether the RSF has been proven to themselves to be of a disciplined force, that is certainly not the case. Even if they may have this more firepower, what we're seeing is that the RSF is becoming more atomized. Essentially, they're becoming more fragmented. And even if they were to essentially have more drones, the fact of the matter and what's happened in the past 24 hours, especially with the message that Hemeti has given out, essentially giving field commanders essentially full autonomy to do what they want to do, this will make it much more harder for a ceasefire to happen because, or to negotiate that, because there isn't a single reliable interlocutor. Essentially, the RSF may have all these weapons and such, but they're much more disorganized than they have been ever before. And having such a force running around with such firearms is very dangerous.
0: Okay,
1: And what we need is a
0: let me
1: compliance
0: bring in,
1: of that.
0: if you can let me bring in Sashwat again. Talk there from Al Bashir of the rainy season. In the recent UN Security Council meeting, Rosemary DiCarlo, the political chief of the UN, said normally the rainy season would bring a reduction in the fighting, but that's probably not going to happen this time around because of those drones. How worried are you as a humanitarian organisation about those drones, and how difficult does it make your work on the ground?
2: We are very worried. We are very worried about the way the drones have been used over the last few years, both targeted attacks, but also indiscriminate attacks on civilian infrastructure, marketplaces, thousands of civilians who have been killed because of drone attacks. I can give you an example of a school, a learning center that we run in El Obeid. Children frightened with the noise of drone hovering over El Obeid, them actually not being able to study, learn, and concentrate because of the fear and the attacks that they have seen happen in El Obeid. In just a week's time, there were 22 drone attacks which killed more than 45 people in the month of June. And since then, we've seen multiple more drone attacks. And this is not only in El Obeid. We've seen drone attacks all across Sudan.
0: Okay.
2: By
0: let me,
2: all
0: let,
2: the
0: let me,
2: warring parties.
0: I want to turn at the
2: And
0: very end.
2: this has
0: So,
2: resulted.
0: sorry, I'd like to turn at the very end to Sanusi again, because I do think we need to quickly address the prospects of diplomacy. The US, the envoy there, is Massad Boulos. He is a member of the Trump family, but he's also, because his son is married to Donald Trump's daughter, he is proposing a 90-day humanitarian truce. Do you see any hope in diplomacy at this stage? Briefly, please.
3: From my point of view, I don't see any chance for diplomacy right now. Now things are in the field. And in the war, the person who controls the field controls the diplomacy. And if you notice from the beginning of the war, once the army push out and try to occupy and recapture the places where were captured by the RSF, we hear about the truce, we hear about 19 days, we hear about these things. So, first of all, this should talk to the RSF, and they know how to do it. Talk to the RSF to stop drones. Now, before a while, you were talking about the drones with our colleague. Drones in the war are used for reconnaissance, used for attacking military targets, and these military issues. But you see now the RSF are using drones for what? As you see, for targeting schools, civilian infrastructure, power, and these things. So right now, I don't think there is any chance or opportunity for diplomacy in maybe in the coming future, we can see. But right now, I think that as the chairman of the Sovereignty Council says that they will push RSF from any territory here in Sudan.
0: Senosi Zakaria, thank you very much. Senosi Zakaria, Shashwat Saraf and Elbasha Idris, thank you, all three of you, for helping us with this complex subject. If you'd like to dig even deeper, you can find explainers and further analysis at our website, aljazeera.com. We'd also like to hear your thoughts and comments on the programme. 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That's it from me, James Bayes, and the team. I'll be back in this chair very soon, and Al Jazeera will be back with the very latest from around the world in just a moment. Stay tuned.

0: In every story, truth is priority. Beyond the headlines, providing context, insight, and meaning. 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Al Jazeera, from the front lines to the newsroom to you.
1: A meeting of minds discussing the defining issues of our times.
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1: Nobel Peace Laureate Maria Ressa and Professor Michael Wooldridge explore the perils and possibilities of artificial intelligence.
3: It changes the way we think and then the way we act. 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

0: Hello, I'm Darren Jordan. This is Al Jazeera, live from Doha. Coming up in the programme, Iranian missiles are intercepted over Jordan. Tehran says it's targeted a US airbase there. This as Washington and Saudi Arabia say they've carried out coordinated strikes against Iran-backed groups in Iraq. A race against time in Japan, rescue a search for people trapped in a shopping mall after a massive earthquake. And Volodymyr Zelensky says the US has agreed to allow Ukraine to produce Patriot interceptor missiles. Iran's Revolutionary Guard has confirmed it targeted a US airbase in Jordan. The attacks come after a five-day pause in hostilities. Video shared online shows interceptions in the skies above Jordan. U.S. Central Command says all the missiles were successfully intercepted. Well, Washington and Saudi Arabia say they've carried out coordinated strikes against Iran-backed groups in Iraq. In a post on X, U.S. Central Command said U.S. and Saudi forces conducted precision strikes in Iraq against Iran-aligned groups that the Islamic Revolutionary Guard Corps directed to attack U.S. forces and Saudi energy infrastructure. U.S. and Saudi fighter aircraft struck multiple logistics and weapons sites across eastern Iraq in a strong response to over 30 IRGC-directed aerial drone attacks in the last 72 hours. Our chief U.S. correspondent, Alan Fisher, has more now from the White House.
1: No official reaction from the White House.

0: from the State Department or from the Pentagon. What we do have is a statement from CENTCOM saying that they managed to intercept a number of ballistic missiles that were headed to US bases in the Middle East. Local reporting suggests that what was being targeted was the US air base in Jordan, where, of course, they suffered three casualties, three fatalities very recently. Then we had another statement from CENTCOM saying that, acting with the Saudi Arabians, they had managed to target a number of sites in Iraq where proxies, people they believe were acting for the IRGC, were sending drones targeting US allies and also the US military in the region. They say that those areas had been destroyed. What isn't quite clear is whether or not the attacks in Iraq were a response to what had happened earlier or vice versa. We should get more detail in the coming hours. But what is clear is this is a major escalation by Iran and by the United States. We'd had essentially 5 days of no attacks between the two to allow peace talks to begin. Donald Trump said those were very good talks, but he wasn't going to wait forever for the Iranians. And if they didn't come to a deal, or he didn't think they were serious talking about a peace deal, then there would be a significant military response. Well, we wait to see if Donald Trump is going to order any sort of reaction to this attack from the Iranians in the past few hours. Alan Fisher, Al Jazeera, at the White House.
1: Well, in a moment, we'll be live with Victoria Gatenby in Doha. But first to Resul Serdar in the Iranian capital, Tehran. Resul, so the IRGC has now released a statement. Does that statement help to clear up the timeline of the attacks in both Iraq and Jordan?
2: Well, the statement from IRGC doesn't clarify that, but we received a statement from the Iraqi group, so Nineveh Operation Command of the Popular Mobilization Forces, that were hit by joint American and Saudi strikes last night. So according to that statement, the attacks by Americans and Saudis have been carried out at 3:20 a.m. local time. So, and according to statement, at 3:20 a.m. today, the headquarters of the 4th Regiment of the 13th Brigade and headquarters of the Armored Fighting Directorate in the Nineveh Plain were subjected to the terrorist U.S.-Saudi airstrike consisting 7 air strikes. So, based on the timing that the popular mobilization forces in Iraq are now given, so we understand that the Iranian strikes on the American air base in Jordan have happened before the Saudi American joint strikes on Iraqi groups. So what we understand now is that Iran's strikes were not retaliatory, but they were rather preemptive strikes. And of course, that would mean that for the first time since the beginning of the war, it is Iran that is initiating the attacks and the conflict. That is quite new, because just very recently, the spokesperson of the Iranian armed forces have said that Iran's responses are retaliatory. And so if the United States doesn't attack Iran, Iran will not attack the U.S. bases across the region. But now we are seeing that indeed, when there was a pause in the fighting, when Americans have stopped their attacks on Iran, Iran still attacked a U.S. airbase in the region. And of course, there are some of the reasons for that, or potential scenarios for that. We have been talking to the people. They first said that perhaps the assessment in Tehran was that after the meeting between Israeli Prime Minister and American President, so Tehran thought that Americans are going to resume the conflict, or Iran, just by attacking first, is showing that it is ready for an all-out war and trying to force the United States for concessions, particularly during the time of the ongoing talks and negotiations.
1: Yeah, Resul, and meanwhile, there have been ongoing talks in the background over the Strait of Hormuz. Have the Iranians shown any signs they're willing to compromise here?
2: Well, there is no significant change in Iranian position. So the Omani delegation was in Tehran on Friday and on Saturday. So there were several rounds of talks at a political level, technical level, and Omanis came up with a proposal. And the proposal was about a regional consortium to manage the Strait of Hormuz and the maritime traffic through it. And also, Omanis have suggested a 50-50 arrangement, means half of the strait to be under Iranian control and the rest to be managed by Omanis. But Iranians didn't show the flexibility over there, and the Iranians are asking for 50% of the strait, particularly the ones that runs through the Iranian territorial waters, to be entirely under Iranian control. And then Iran also to have a partial control over the roads that goes through the Omani territorial water. So that means what Iranians are practically asking is a control over the whole Strait of Hormuz.
1: All right, Resul Serdar, live for us in Tehran. Resul, thank you. Over to Victoria Gatenby, live here in Doha. Victoria, so what sort of reaction has there been to these attacks in both Jordan and Saudi Arabia?
3: Well, as expected, we've had a number of statements in the last hour or so from GCC countries condemning the attack on Saudi Arabia particularly. We've had one from Bahrain and in the last few minutes or so from Kuwait. Now, they say the timing of these attacks is particularly problematic. It came at the end of a five-day pause in hostilities. I think there was a real sense of hope in this region that those talks between the US and Iran might come to something, particularly after US President Donald Trump said in the last couple of days that the talks were progressing well and he was hopeful that a deal could be agreed. Saudi Arabia says that it has, you know, intercepted these drone attacks, that they have been destroyed, but it says they came at a time when the kingdom was exerting efforts to contribute to some kind of de-escalation in the region. And it makes the point that the timing is particularly problematic. He said, it says these Iran-affiliated terrorist militias choose the irresponsible escalatory approach, and it has reaffirmed its right to defend itself and react and respond at an appropriate time of its choosing. In Jordan, it's released a statement saying that it was attacked by five missiles. They were intercepted and destroyed this morning. CENTCOM have confirmed that that attack took place, but there's very little detail other than that. The UAE also releasing a statement condemning that attack on Jordan.
1: All right, Victoria Gatenbury here in Doha. Victoria, thank you. Meanwhile, Israeli Prime Minister Benjamin Netanyahu has described his talks with US President Donald Trump as excellent. It was the first meeting between the two leaders since they launched the war in Iran 5 months ago. According to the White House, the two leaders discussed the Israel-Hezbollah conflict and a framework agreement signed with the Lebanese government. They also discussed expanding the Abraham Accords. Israel's launched several attacks across Gaza on Tuesday. This was the moment an Israeli strike destroyed a mosque in Gaza City. Israel had forcibly evacuated displaced Palestinians from the area before the attack. Dozens of tents were damaged in the assault. Israel's defense minister has instructed the army to raid and take control of a refugee camp in the occupied West Bank. The order comes as the Israeli military continues to raid a number of areas. A memorial service near Hebron was also stormed. Palestinians had been gathering to honor a man killed by a settler a year ago. The army tried to stop the service from continuing. And a UN Security Council meeting focused on Gaza's recovery was overshadowed by recent violence across the West Bank. The UN warned the situation is rapidly deteriorating with the risk of a wider escalation. Al Jazeera's Gabriel Elizondo reports from UN headquarters in New York.
4: And Israeli military control.
5: The past few days have brought the occupied West Bank to a breaking point. That, according to Ramiz Alekperov, the UN's deputy Middle East coordinator, who briefed the UN Security Council by video link.
4: As the situation in the West Bank is rapidly deteriorating, as we have witnessed in the last few days, this is compounding the already alarming conditions across the rest of the occupied Palestinian territory, with a wider escalation increasingly likely unless immediate steps are taken to reverse the course.
5: The Palestinian ambassador told the council there is one clear way for settlers to stop killing Palestinians.
6: Israeli settlers must be disarmed, I repeat, must be disarmed, as this council's resolution state, to stop them from terrorizing our people. Action is needed. They need to be disarmed. And Israeli settlers and occupation forces have to leave our land and leave us alone.
5: At the UN's daily briefing, I pressed the Secretary General's office on that very point.
7: In his remarks to the council, the Palestinian envoy, Riyad Mansour, said that settlers should be disarmed. Does the Secretary General agree?
8: He certainly believes that there should not be any armed attacks by settlers against Palestinians, and he wants all measures taken to make sure that all such attacks are prevented.
5: During the council meeting, Israel's ambassador mentioned the occupied West Bank only once. His focus was on weapons too, just not the illegal settlers.
9: Hamas will be disarmed. Israel will not wait forever. We understand that if we do not disarm Hamas, no one else will.
5: During the meeting, the United States never mentioned the occupied West Bank even once, instead focusing its remarks on Gaza, Lebanon, Syria, and Iran. Gabriel Elizondo, Al Jazeera at the United Nations in New York.
1: Now, rescue teams in Japan are searching for people trapped beneath a damaged shopping mall after a magnitude 7.1 earthquake struck the country on Tuesday. At least 13 people have been killed and more than 50 injured. The quake struck Kumamoto Prefecture in the southwestern island of Kyushu. Authorities are investigating the cause of an explosion at the shopping mall. Al Jazeera's Jack Barton has been following developments from South Korea's capital, Seoul.
10: Prime Minister Sanae Takeuchi has just spoken, giving another update, saying at the moment it really is, in her words, a race against time. There are still up to 30 people unaccounted for. Rescue teams believe it is likely they are in the mall. Most of them are believed to be staff members. The collapse on the second floor of the Aeon Mall actually happened about 50 minutes after the first earthquake. There was an aftershock about an hour later, and it wasn't triggered by the quake itself, but by an explosion 50 minutes later that itself was linked to the quake. By this point, about 200 people, mostly customers, had been safely evacuated from the building, just leaving that core element of staff still inside when that collapse occurred. So more rescue teams have been sent from the north to help with that situation. They're coming in at the airport, which is technically open, though all the flights are still cancelled in and out, but it allows these rescue teams to come in. The high-speed trains and all the trains across Kyushu Island, the third largest main island in Japan, have also all been suspended. So it's essentially in a state of temporary lockdown. And it's not just the mall, but also the Nippon paper mill, where that large industrial chimney collapsed. Two confirmed dead there. Two injured people have been pulled out recently. Seven people still missing. So the search continues as, the emergency workers work across that entire prefecture, with the local officials saying at least 77,000 people still without electricity, running water, and they're trying to, about 10,000 people still displaced from their homes.
1: Time for a short break here in Al Jazeera. When we come back, human rights campaigners accuse the Indonesian government of persecuting indigenous leaders and activists for defending their own land. Plus, Keiko Fujimori is sworn in as the first elected female president of Peru. More on that, stay with us.
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11: Counting the cost on Al Jazeera.
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0: You're watching Al Jazeera. A quick reminder of our top stories. This hour, Iran's Revolutionary Guard has confirmed it targeted a U.S. air base in Jordan. The attacks come after a five-day pause in hostilities. U.S. Central Command says all the missiles were successfully intercepted. Washington and Saudi Arabia say they've carried out coordinated strikes against Iran-backed groups in Iraq. CENTCOM says the U.S. and Saudi fighter aircraft struck multiple logistics and weapon sites across eastern Iraq. And rescue teams in Japan are searching for people trapped beneath a collapsed shopping mall after a magnitude 7.1 earthquake hit the country on Tuesday. At least 13 people have been killed, more than 50 injured. The quake struck Kumamoto Prefecture on the southwestern island of Kyushu. Ukrainian President Volodymyr Zelensky says US President Donald Trump has agreed to give Ukraine licenses for the domestic production of Patriot missiles. Ukraine has long sought Patriot systems to strengthen its air defenses against ongoing Russian drone and ballistic missile attacks. The US has not confirmed Zelensky's claim. Zelensky later visited Congress, where senators voted overwhelmingly to advance a sweeping bill of tougher sanctions against Russia.
1: We are very thankful for this discussion. The discussion was with details how to help Ukraine, and we are thankful that this bill is very important. Sanctions pressure on Russia is very important, and really it gives, it's not only about money, how Russia, how to stop, to finance this war, but it's also a big signal to Europe, big signal to Ukraine, big support of our people.
0: Well, Paolo von Schirach is the president of the Global Policy Institute, and he says the discussion over Patriot missile production reflects a warming of relations between the U.S. and Ukraine.
2: That the relationship between Washington and Kiev, which was rather cold, we remember, you know, the famous discussion in the Oval Office, you know, you have no cards, remembered all that, right? So things have improved a lot. In particular, I would say, because Washington has observed that the tide of the war has changed, that Kiev has made significant progress, particularly with its deep penetration strikes into Russia, which have disabled significant components of the Russian energy industry and other infrastructure. So the atmosphere is a bit warmer, but how long will it take to set up a factory to make Patriots in Ukraine as opposed to buying them off the shelf from the United States? Years. This stuff is not set up in 5 minutes. So how significant is that? We'll find out. But it's good atmospherics. See, the question is, how much pain is Russia willing to take? That's the real question. Certainly, they've received significant damage. We know about rationing of fuel in Russia, in Crimea. We know all these things. The question is, how much can Putin take? But there's no question that the general consensus whereby time works for Putin, you know, Zelensky has limited resources, limited manpower, the Russians are making slow progress, but still progress. Well, that scenario has changed.
0: Now, a new report by Human Rights Watch accuses Indonesian authorities of using the justice system to intimidate environmental activists and indigenous leaders who oppose major development projects. The rights group says the crackdown's rooted in contested land claims. Al Jazeera's Rob McBride reports.
3: Human Rights Watch has accused the Indonesian government of persecuting indigenous leaders and activists opposed to deforestation and land grabs. In a new report, the group says the state kept some of them entangled in court cases, many of which were eventually dismissed by higher courts.
4: Prosecuted with slender evidence from the criminal code, but also from other laws, and they spent months, if not years,

0: Large areas of forest in what it says is part of a national drive for food self-sufficiency.
1: President Pablo, he is giving permit to clear nearly 3 million hectares of land, especially in South Papua province.
0: A documentary which officials had tried to block at a number of screenings earlier this year details how the government supports big companies' efforts to clear large swathes of land in spite of protests from indigenous communities.
2: When there are massive deforestation, it cuts the resource for the medicines, the foods, and everything that people need for their daily life.
0: The government has denied its targeting environmental opposition.
3: I also criticize for the government that come from the NGOs and academicians. We never arrest people because they have a different opinion with the government.
0: But the report came to a different conclusion, and it ends with a direct appeal to the government to stop using the criminal justice system to intimidate its critics and to resolve land disputes fairly. Rob McBride, Al Jazeera.
4: Rescue operations are continuing in western and eastern India, where floods have killed at least 68 people. The states of Gujarat and Assam were the worst hit. In Assam, more than 650,000 people have been affected by heavy rains. Residents are using makeshift boats to get to safety. At least 40 remain missing. France and Spain are racing to subdue huge wildfires as Western Europe braces for another heat wave. In some regions, residents have been allowed to return to their homes in areas where the wildfires have been contained. Fires are still out of control, though, close to Madrid, but local authorities say they're improving little by little. Here's Charlie Angela.
5: A wall of flames outside Madrid. At first they filmed, then they started to flee. Embers falling as the fire moves closer. But firefighters returned to tackle the flames. Drones are tracking the fires across the province and neighbouring Toledo and Avila as they tear through forests and move closer to towns and villages. Creating fire breaks is critical to slowing the spread, and crews are making some progress, with residents of 9 of the 11 evacuated towns returning home. Prime Minister Pedro Sanchez says Spain may be reaching a turning point.
6: We are turning the tide and can therefore begin to see the light at the end of the tunnel in the fight against these wildfires, while remaining extremely cautious. The days and hours ahead will be especially challenging.
5: Efforts to contain the fires are at a critical point. Spain's fourth heatwave so far this summer is set to begin on Wednesday, bringing high temperatures and dry winds. Across the border in France, the scale of the destruction is emerging through the smoke, burnt forests, destroyed homes, and vast areas of scorched earth. Near Bordeaux, crews contained the main forest fire overnight, but other fires still threaten communities. President Emmanuel Macron has called this France's toughest forest fire since World War II. And people are still being forced out, adding to the 250,000 already displaced.
7: When I left, there was smoke, but there was also a lot of ash. So the fire wasn't far away. I prepared the animals first, put them in the car, and then left.
5: Across France and Spain, firefighters have gained ground. Now they must hold it before the heat intensifies again. Charlie Angela, Al Jazeera.
4: Keiko Fujimori has been sworn in as Peru's president after losing three consecutive elections. Fujimori is the first elected female leader in the country's history. She takes over the government with a challenge to restore stability in a country that's been through political turmoil since 2016. Mariana Sanchez reports from Lima.
8: We waited 15 years for this day. Keiko Fujimori, the daughter of late President Alberto Fujimori, jailed for human rights violations, was sworn in with a promise to govern under the rule of law.
9: To defend the Constitution, to protect the freedoms of our people, and to devote every day of my life to the greatness and well-being of Peru. Starting today, we will begin to write our future for the next 5 years, not a day more.
8: Fujimori says

0: she is coming into power at a time of economic and political hardship, blaming the previous governments for the dire state of the nation.
1: A state weakened by corruption, where institutions ceased to serve the citizens and basic services never reached those who needed them most. Thousands of projects stalled or poorly executed, and a healthcare system that arrives late or never arrives at all.
0: One of Fujimori's campaign promises is to fight crime and injustices, despite the lingering divisions over the legacy of her father, who was convicted of crimes against humanity. Right-wing Latin American leaders have shown their support. Presidents of Chile, Ecuador, Argentina, Bolivia, and Honduras were in attendance. The King of Spain was also present for the inaugural ceremony. As she made her way to the presidential palace, the 51-year-old president was greeted by supporters. However, many Peruvians worry if her presidency will bring back iron-fisted approach as a way to end years of political instability.
2: Keiko Fujimori will now take up residence here. She will be Peru's ninth president in 10 years, and many people question whether she will be able to stay in power for her whole five-year term.
0: For now, the Senate, which could impeach her, is now controlled by her Popular Force party and conservative allies. As she appointed her new cabinet, Fujimori avoided mentioning her father Alberto, a divisive figure in Peru's politics. Instead, she called for unity to govern for all Peruvians. Mariana Sanchez, Al Jazeera, Lima.
3: Well, that's it from me, Darren Jordan. Much more, of course, on our website, aljazeera.com. There it is. The news continues here after Counting the Cost. Stay with us.
4: How can there be such a fundamental discrepancy on such a core issue?
5: Each side will stick to the deal only as long as it benefits that side.
6: This war did start in the middle of negotiations.
7: They need to agree on principles.
5: President Trump wants this to end. That's going to be very hard.
8: The top 1% is benefiting. The question is, who might have had some insider information?
9: Upfront tackles the big issues on Al Jazeera.

0: Hey there, I'm Scott McLean. This is Counting the Cost on Al Jazeera, your look at the world of business and economics. There are more billionaires than ever before. The number of super rich has soared this past year, in part powered by the AI tech boom. Are the rewards of innovation being taken by a shrinking few? Efforts at fighting global poverty have stalled, and many in the middle are facing a cost of living crisis. As the rich get richer, are things getting tougher for everyone else? Well, this past year saw the number of billionaires rise by more than 13%. Around 3,300 people control nearly as much wealth as the bottom half of the global population. The latest surge in the fortunes of the super rich is coming off the back of a boom in AI. The technology is projected to give a big boost to the global economy in the coming decade, but there is growing concern that not everyone will reap the rewards. At the same time, efforts to battle global poverty are stalling, and even in developed countries, the middle class is being squeezed by a cost of living crisis. As the wealthy surge ahead, is everyone else being left behind? Fintan Monahan reports.
1: The past year has been good for billionaires. Their collective wealth went up by 25%. There's also more of them than ever before. A record of more than 3,300 people now have fortunes over $1 billion, an increase of 13%. A lot of this is being driven by the boom in AI. Trillions of dollars are being invested in financing a technology which is promising to revolutionize the way we work. Goldman Sachs predicts big boosts to productivity and says it could add 7% to the global economy over the course of 10 years. But as the rich get richer, efforts to help those who are struggling the most are faltering. The World Bank says around 820 million people live in extreme poverty, and that progress on reducing that number has stalled in recent years. Workers in advanced economies are also feeling the pinch. A report by the Brookings Institution found that over the past decade, more than 40% of American households struggle to cover basic necessities. Businesses are laying off workers, particularly in the tech sector, and many new graduates are struggling to find positions. Critics say the rich aren't paying enough in taxes and that prosperity needs to be shared more widely. The U.S. state of California is among those considering a wealth tax on the assets of the wealthy.
2: Enough is enough. This nation belongs to all of us, not just a handful of billionaires.
1: But others say that going after billionaires won't necessarily help those who are less well off. They also say the super rich are super mobile, and that wealth taxes may just lead to them moving their assets elsewhere.
3: You would have a windfall one time, and then over the years, you would see a significant reduction in taxes because taxpayers will move. And that is what I fear.
1: Wealth is concentrating in the hands of a few, while the many are finding it harder to get by. It's led many to wonder whether the system is really working for them. Fintan Monahan, Al Jazeera, for Counting the Cost.
0: All right, let's delve into this further with our guests in Oxford. We're joined by Ian Golden. He's a professor of globalization and development at the University of Oxford. He is also a former official at the World Bank. In Paris, we're joined by Lucas Chancel. He's an associate professor at Sciences Po and a senior economist at the World Inequality Lab. Thank you both so much for being here. I just want to start off, gentlemen, by looking at the big picture and doing that exercise that I'm sure we all did in grade school, where we pretend that the whole world is a village of just 100 people. If that were the case, 10 people would own 75% of all the global wealth. The next 40%, still on the top half, would own not their proportional weight of the wealth, and the bottom 50 people would only own 2% of the wealth. And actually, this is misleading because they wouldn't even have this whole gold bar. They would really only have a tiny sliver of it. But it is not all bad news. There has been huge progress made over the last several decades in reducing extreme poverty until we got to 2018, and then things seem to have stalled. So, Professor Golden, my question for you is, why is it that we've seen this stalling in progress when it comes to alleviating extreme poverty?
4: There has been a massive slowdown in reducing extreme poverty. The main reasons were, firstly, the financial crisis of 2007-09, followed by the euro crises and crises elsewhere. Governments have cut back on spending and redistribution. There's been a race to the bottom in taxation. A lot of companies locating offshore, a lot of high net wealth individuals locating offshore, and governments reducing tax rates over time. So less money for redistribution. And of course, soon after 2018, in 2020, COVID-19, the pandemic, had a devastating impact and very unequally so, poor people bearing the brunt of it. So there has been the slowdown, and now we're seeing with the US tariffs, with the global changes, much less aid. Aid has been slashed around the world, that these inequalities are rising, and of course the tech bubble has exacerbated this.
0: I'll note that you called it a bubble, and we'll get to this in just a moment. But we've all heard the expression, you know, a rising tide lifts all ships. But I just want to show you guys one graph that perhaps calls that into question. The red here is the share of wealth owned by billionaires, and it is measured in trillions. The yellow line here is global food insecurity by population measured in billions. It's pretty loose, but there does seem to be somewhat of a correlation here. And so, Professor Chancel, is it the case that perhaps as billionaires get richer, poor people have to get poorer, or is this oversimplified?
5: Well, you know, you mentioned earlier that half of the world population owns about 2% of everything there is to own. So this is a really stark inequality, an equal concentration of resources. And in fact, over the past 25 years, this value of 2% has more or less been stable when we look at the concentration of wealth. But the wealth of those at the very, very top of the global distribution, the top 55,000 individuals, so this corresponds to the top 0.001%, broadly speaking, billionaires and centimillionaires, their wealth has actually increased quite a bit, from 4% of the global total to 6%. So you have this small group of individuals, enough to fill a football stadium, that owns 6%, so that is three times more than the entire bottom 50% of the population combined. And when you have such concentration of wealth, it is indeed troubling that we see a rise in extreme, difficulties in accessing basic services like food, like housing, health, basic services. And your question is, do these two things go hand in hand? Are they connected with one another? Yeah. And the answer is, to some extent, they are, because more concentration of wealth at the top of the distribution means less resources to invest in the basics, to invest in access to food, to education, and to healthcare, for instance.
0: Professor Golden, do you agree with that assessment, that there is some connection between the rich getting richer and the poor getting poorer, at least on the extreme ends?
4: Yes, there is on the extreme end. It's also the case that the rich lobby very strongly. You know, they lobby for lower taxes, they lobby for exemptions, and so they don't play by the same rules often that poor people suffer. Increasingly, tax burden is shifting to value-added taxes, to taxes that poor people are paying as well. And because the wealthiest are relocating to offshore tax havens, have all sorts of tax structures, their share of the payment of taxes is lower than many middle-class people around the world. So there is definitely a relationship. I think we're seeing this in many countries. Of course, people are you saw the graph that you showed on the reduction in extreme poverty. That was very much part of the process, but I think it has come to an end, and extreme poverty is unfortunately once again increasing.
0: Professor Chancel, a lot of people will look at AI and think that AI is to globalization and deindustrialization for blue-collar people, the same situation for white-collar workers, that it's going to wipe out a lot of those jobs. Do you think that this wealth inequality amongst the poor and the super rich is only going to get bigger, or is there some scenario where maybe AI actually in the long run helps level the playing field?
5: So AI definitely is a revolutionary technology. But it can actually end up in environmental and social chaos if we're not very careful. about what we're doing about it. And the risk of social chaos, chaos on the labor market is real. There's a recent study showing that in advanced economies, 60% of the workforce is exposed to AI, and 30% of the workforce is actually at risk of being replaced by AI. So these are huge numbers. And actually, this study is already 2 to 3 years old. And we know that things are evolving extremely rapidly. So that's one risk for workers. There's another risk for the environment. The electricity, the energy cost of AI is huge. 4.5% of US electricity consumption going to data centers 2 to 3 years ago. This might actually rise to 12% by 2028, according to some official projections and numbers. There's also a water cost associated with the need to cool these data centers, with a firm like Google, for instance, reporting that its water consumption amounts to billions of liters of water. So the question really is, how do we make sure that this AI revolution doesn't end up in what people foresee as this environmental and social chaos? And the answer is, we actually need to be extremely careful about what is happening. The good news here is that in the 20th century, there were lots of new technologies that were actually used to generate better, more welfare for everybody. So the key question of the AI revolution is, will middle class and working class people, will they be able to get the benefits of the productivity gains associated with AI? And let me just end on this number. At the beginning of the 20th century, the majority of the population in rich countries used to work 3,200 hours per year. This dropped to 1,600 hours per year and per person in Western European countries. So that's a division by two of how much people work. This was made possible by productivity gains that were shared.
0: Gentlemen, I just want to introduce a new guest here, Kwezi Obeng. He's the Accountable Governance Lead at Oxfam in Africa, joining us from Accra. And look, even inequality is not distributed equally around the world. This map shows the difference in income between the top 10% of earners in each country and the bottom 50%. So the darker the color, the bigger the gap, the lighter the color, the smaller the gap. The biggest gap here is in South Africa, where the top 10% of earners make 55 times more than the bottom 50%. The smallest gap is up here in Sweden, where it's only 6 times more that the top 10% is making compared to the bottom 50%. You can see a lot of the darker colors here are in the global south. And Kwezi, I wonder if you can help us understand, why is it that most of the global south, it seems, most of Africa is in that darker color, that it is highly unequal in terms of the distribution of income?
6: So thanks very much. I mean, as you, your introduction indicated, inequality is a global problem. But it does have a global south face, for sure. And there are a number of factors to that that contribute to that. Part of it has to do with, in fact, the structure of the global economy. It's such that the global south continues to serve as a U.S. of water, U.S. of wood and drawers of water. So essentially, that is the current global architecture around international finance, you know, taxation, and just even global trade is structured in such a way that it services the global north. And then there's a historical dimension to it. You might want to go down the history around the extraction of the colonial era. So these economies are fragmented along those lines. And I think we haven't transitioned away from that structure. And so that is part of it. But as I indicated earlier, inequality is a global problem.
0: Yeah.
6: And of course, it also means that we need a global solution. But I think inequality expresses itself in the global north differently. So in the global north, rich countries, inequality expresses itself around issues of erosion of social cohesion and relative quality of life. But in the global south, it actually it's an issue of survival.
0: Yeah.
6: So a woman may have to decide whether to take the child to work, to school, or to go to work. Let me put it differently. A woman with a couple of children may have to decide to either go to work or take the child to the hospital. Now, if she doesn't go to work that day, she will lose her livelihood.
0: Yeah.
6: And it means that she will not be able to put food on the table. And so in the global stuff is stuck in terms of the expressions of inequality.
0: Yeah, that's an excellent point. Professor Golden, just briefly, can you summarize why some countries are much more equal? What is the secret sauce for that equality? I've read that institutions is often the common denominator. Do you agree with that?
4: The biggest single explanation for why some countries are more equal than others is tax and redistribution. The ability of governments to invest in poorer people. Denmark, France, for example, Ireland are very unequal before taxation and very much more equal after taxation because of they're basically taxing and spending on education, on health, on infrastructure, on growth. So the role of the state is absolutely central. Having a competent state is vital. Employment is essential. So very high unemployment rates. South Africa, you highlighted 55 times the wealthiest against the poorest ratio. That's, you know, there's 60% youth unemployment in South Africa. That's people under the age of about 25. So when you have that level of unemployment, you have desperately hungry people and people that don't have income. And so, yes, tax and redistribution, I would say, is the central solution.
0: Yeah. If you guys are looking for billionaires, you will find the most of them in China and the United States. And I just want to dig deeper a little bit into the United States. So this is the ratio between the pay of the average CEO compared to the average worker. And I'll just point out two things. 1979, this was the peak of manufacturing employment in the United States. This usually meant a well-paying, often unionized job for working-class people. This was 1994 when the North American Free Trade Agreement came into effect. Critics of that will say that this allowed jobs to be sent to lower wage countries like Mexico in the case of that particular agreement. Some other things happened in the 90s as well. This is the top tax rates in the United States. You can see they used to be the same. And then again, in the 90s, you got this gap between income tax, tax on working, and capital gains, passive income in many cases. Also in the 90s, you started to see more migration. This graph shows the impact on the local population. So the orange line here is the impact of higher skilled migration. The yellow line is on lower skilled migration, on the effect of native-born Americans, richer ones on this side, poorer ones on this side. And you can see for high-skilled immigration, it basically raises wages for everybody. But when it comes to the bottom here, this bottom 30% or so, at least with low-skilled immigration, it's actually pushing wages down. And you might look at all of this and think, look, the game seems, Professor Chancel, like it's maybe rigged in favor of the rich guy against the poor guy. Is that an oversimplification or is that a fair criticism of the system?
5: Well, I think the key element that we're seeing here is that inequality is a political choice. There are ways to reduce inequality. Inequality has been lower in the past. It is lower in some countries than in other countries. It is not as if extreme inequality that we observe today was a law of nature. In fact, it is a political choice and there are fixes to it. The first thing I would like to highlight is that you've shown on the map earlier that European countries are relatively more equal than the rest of the world. This has not always been the case. At the beginning of the 20th century, European countries were very, extremely unequal. In fact, the gap between the bottom and the top of the distribution then was 1 to 100. The gap between the bottom 10% of the distribution and the top 0.1%. This gap has been reduced to about 1 to 10. So you see a huge compression of the income scale in European countries over the course of the 20th century. And as Professor Goldin was saying before, this largely has to do with taxation, redistribution, investing in everybody, in making sure that everybody can have their share of the economic cake, thanks to, you know, infrastructures, education, health services accessible to everyone. And to some extent, this is this can kind of package of policies that started to become more complicated to collapse a little bit in the 1990s and afterwards. And some people would say that, hey, this is just the result of globalization.
0: Yeah.
5: But in fact, we could have organized globalization in a very different way. When we think about taxation, tax rates, when we think about making sure that workers, that blue-collar workers are actually not at risk of losing their jobs when we are signing these big trade agreements, when we think about social and universal services like healthcare, for instance, all this can be organized in different ways. And whatever we see in terms of concentration of income and wealth since the 1990s was not bound to happen like this. There were alternative ways to proceed, and there are still alternative ways to proceed. And the one way to convince ourselves of this is, for instance, when you compare Europe to the US, both regions were exposed to globalization, to new technologies, more or less in similar ways, but you see very different outcomes in terms of inequality, which means, yeah, again, that policies matter.
0: Kwesi, Africa, where you are, is very rich in many cases, in many countries, in resources. You mentioned it earlier. In the past, it seems like, you know, Western countries, European countries were just extracting wealth, resource wealth from Africa and not benefiting the locals. More recently, maybe critics would say China is doing a similar playbook there. How can we get to a phase where Africans can actually benefit from the resource wealth under their feet and a middle class can really emerge there?
6: I want to just emphasize a very important point that the earlier colleague who spoke emphasized, that inequality, the solution to inequality is essentially a choice, a public policy choice. I mean, what we believe, and also just from the empirical evidence we have, inequality is not preordained. It's a public policy choice. So governments can choose to invest whatever limited resources they have in fixing inequality. Because, mind you, inequality harms everybody, but it harms the poorer segment of society even more badly. So, and we also know from the data that inequality exacerbates insecurity, unhappiness.

0: happiness and just people, it makes people sick. So you're right, Africa is rich in mineral resources and all other important resources that underpin the global economy, but the region is one of the poorest. It's quite clear and it's simple. In fact, one of the countries that is reasonably equal is Cape Verde. And I think after the World Cup, everybody in the world knows Cape Verde.
1: They sure
0: Cape Verde invests heavily in the citizens. Pension, in terms of pension, is close to 90%. So, but many other African countries, less than 10% of the population are any type of social protection. So coming back to the issue of natural resources, you probably would have noticed that part of the reason for the reversal of democracy, the constitutional democracy in the Central Sahel, is precisely that the resources of the region have not benefited the citizenry. And so you have military men taking at the helms of affairs to redirect resources to address what they see as critical to their people's development. So your point around institutions are very important. I think the transition, towards a transition to the constitutional rule about 30 plus years ago, one of the dividends citizens were promised was that the quality of life would improve. In many parts of the continent, actually, citizens have seen the quality of their lives deteriorate.
1: Yeah.
0: And so people are questioning the institutions and even the norms we subscribe to in terms of how to govern ourselves.
1: Yeah.
0: And so that is part of the reason for the current instability with respect to political upheavals in the region.
1: Professor Golden, I just want to get one more question into you, just about what the possible solutions are. We have heard one coming out of California. They're going to be voting on it in November to put a 5% tax on billionaires, on any income or on any wealth, above a billion. It will be a one time only. Is something like that going to work, or is that just a sugar rush?
2: I think taxes are a vital part of the solution. You know, tax rates in the golden age of capitalism, which was the 30 years following the Second World War, were above 70% at the marginal rate. So they've well under half of what they were in the past. Taxes are important. Land taxes are important because people can't move them as quickly, and they're often very regressive. That's vital. And I think what we're seeing with the AI bubble is the importance as well of capturing some of the wealth that's being generated through these super profits. So yes, we do need to increase the revenue generated by governments, and we need to increase the redistribution. I would also argue that your graph on immigration, where you said that low-skilled immigrants take down the wages, there's not very little evidence of that. And that's another discussion on immigration, clearly. But it's immigrants that often are the dynamic force. Well over half the startups in Silicon Valley are founded by immigrants, for example. So we need to think very carefully about immigration as part of this.
1: The graph is on low-skilled immigration in particular, pushing down wages just for the lower end of the income scale in those countries. It's a supply and demand thing. You have more of something. Of course, the value of that thing is going to go down. But fair enough. There are lots of different ways that you can slice the numbers. There are some academic debates, I'm sure, on that. Professor Chancel, last question to you. What do you think is the solution here in a nutshell to solving inequality?
3: So, basically, those who have the highest resources need to contribute more to solving the problem of our times. And it's completely paradoxical that billionaires actually are paying lower tax rates in proportion of their wealth or of their incomes than the middle class or than the working class, when we have so much needs for investments in, you know, solving climate change, solving, these issues of access to basic services that some people don't access today. So taxation and redistribution is going to be the key, or at least one of the very important solutions to the many challenges of the 21st century.
1: All right, gentlemen, we'll have to leave it there. Thank you so much for being here. Ian Golden from the University of Oxford, Lucas Chancel, Associate Professor at Sciences Po, and Kwezi Obeng from Oxfam. Thank you once again all for being here. And that is it for our show. You can get in touch with us on X. My handle is at Scott McClain. And make sure to use the hashtag AJCTC when you do. Or drop us an email, countingthecost@aljazeera.net is our address. And there's more for you online at aljazeera.com/CTC. That'll take you straight to our page, which has individual reports, links, and entire episodes for you to catch up on. That is it for this edition of Counting the Cost. I'm Scott McClain from the whole team here in Doha. Thank you so much for watching. The news is next here on Al Jazeera. See ya.
4: In every story, truth is priority. Beyond the headlines, providing context, insight, and meaning. Seeking balance in every narrative we cover. Al Jazeera, from the front lines to the newsroom to you.
5: The Trump administration says it is seizing children and separating families as a deterrent.
6: A Guatemalan child seized from his father and detained in the U.S. for 6 months finally returns as a shadow of himself. The family's debt from their failed attempt to emigrate, crippling. But could an unexpected call from the U.S. change the course of their future? The Return, a witness documentary filmed over 6 years on Al Jazeera.
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0: Hello, I'm Sami Zeidan. This is Al Jazeera live from Doha. The top stories this hour. Iranian missiles are intercepted over Jordan. Tehran says it's targeted a U.S. airbase. This as Washington and Saudi Arabia say they've carried out coordinated strikes against Iran-backed groups in Iraq. Meanwhile, Iran has rejected a plan which would see it share control of the Strait of Hormuz with Oman. In other news, a race against time in Japan. Rescuers search for people trapped in a shopping mall after a major earthquake. Plus,
1: with 70% of Gaza's ambulance fleet out of service, delays in reaching the sick and wounded could cost more lives. I'm Brahim Khalili, and they'll show you how the shortages of spare parts and essential supplies are keeping ambulances off the road and putting Palestinian lives at risk.
0: Iran's Revolutionary Guard has confirmed it targeted a U.S. airbase in Jordan. The attacks come after a five-day pause in hostilities. Video shared online shows interceptions in the skies above Jordan. U.S. Central Command says all the missiles were successfully intercepted. Washington and Saudi Arabia say they've carried out coordinated strikes against Iran-backed groups in Iraq. In a post on X, U.S. Central Command said U.S. and Saudi forces conducted precision strikes in Iraq against Iran-allied groups that the Islamic Revolutionary Guard Corps directed to attack U.S. forces and Saudi energy infrastructure. U.S. and Saudi fighter aircraft struck multiple logistics and weapons sites across eastern Iraq in a strong response to over 30 IRGC-directed aerial drone attacks in the last 72 hours. Our chief U.S. correspondent, Alan Fisher, has more from the White House.
2: No official reaction from the White House, from the State Department or from the Pentagon. What we do have is a statement from CENTCOM saying that they managed to intercept a number of ballistic missiles that were headed to U.S. bases in the Middle East. Local reporting suggests that what was being targeted was the U.S. airbase in Jordan, where, of course, they suffered

0: casualties, 3 fatalities very recently. Then we had another statement from CENTCOM saying that acting with the Saudi Arabians, they had managed to target a number of sites in Iraq where proxies, people they believe were acting for the IRGC, were sending drones targeting US allies and also the US military in the region. They say that those areas had been destroyed. What isn't quite clear is whether or not the attacks in Iraq were a response to what had happened earlier or vice versa. We should get more detail in the coming hours. But what is clear is this is a major escalation by Iran and by the United States. We'd had essentially 5 days of no attacks between the two to allow peace talks to begin. Donald Trump said those were very good talks, but he wasn't going to wait forever for the Iranians. And if they didn't come to a deal, or he didn't think they were serious talking about a peace deal, then there would be a significant military response. Well, we wait to see if Donald Trump is going to order any sort of reaction to this attack from the Iranians in the past few hours. Alan Fisher, Al Jazeera, at the White House.
1: Well, in a moment, we'll be live with Jack Hewson in Baghdad and Victoria Gatenby in Doha. But first, to Rasul Sardal. He joins us now from Tehran. So the Iranians, Rasul, were calling their strike a response. What are they referring to?
2: Well, Sami, the IRGC statement that it was a response to the aggressive actions of the U.S. Army. And based on that, so they have fired missiles to a U.S. base, air base in Jordan. So there, the question was whether this was a specific response to the U.S.-Saudi joint strikes on the Iraqi groups, Hashd-i Shaabi or the Popular Mobilization Force, or whether that was a general term being used in previous U.S. attacks. And so the statement is not clarifying that. And CENTCOM's statements also has not clarified which one has happened first. But when the Popular Mobilization Forces in Iraq released this statement, now we have a timeline, the sequence of the events. So the Popular Mobilization Forces in Iraq saying that at 3:20 a.m. local time, so their headquarters have been subjected to a terrorist U.S.-Saudi airstrike and consisting of 7 airstrikes. So, and CENTCOM, on the other hand, saying that their base in the Middle East was attacked at 5:45 p.m. Eastern Time. So now, when we just compare these two timings that are coming from the Iraqi group and the American CENTCOM, so we understand that the Iranian attack has happened first. So it was before the joint Saudi-American attacks on the Popular Mobilization Forces. And also we understand that these two events were not related to each other. However, what's striking here is that, Sami, just very recently, the spokesperson of the Iranian army said that Iran's responses are retaliatory, and if the United States doesn't attack Iran, Iran will not attack the U.S. bases across the region. But now, at least publicly, we haven't heard any of U.S. attacks on Iran, but now it's confirmed that Iran has attacked a U.S. base in Jordan.
1: Rasul, stay with us. Let's head over to Victoria Gatenby. She's live for us in Doha. So CENTCOM saying, as Rasul pointed out, that it's launched joint attacks with Saudi Arabia. What are we hearing from Riyadh on this?
3: Well, Saudi Arabia has released 2 statements over the course of this morning. The first one really confirming that it struck Iran-backed groups in Iraq. That was part of a coordinated attack with CENTCOM in response to attacks on its territory. Now, it says that those attacks targeted oil facilities in its eastern province. Those oil facilities have been really relentlessly targeted from the very beginning of this conflict, part of Iran's strategy to disrupt global energy supplies and drive up the oil price. Saudi Arabia says it does not seek escalation, but it will respond to any aggression. And then in the second statement it released a couple of hours ago, it really pointed to the timing of these attacks. It said that these attacks happened when Saudi Arabia, alongside other countries, were really working to try and de-escalate this crisis and come to some kind of peaceful resolution, support these talks between the US and Iran.
1: All right, let's go over to Jack Hewson. He joins us live from Baghdad. So, Iraqi territory, one of the fronts taking a hit in these strikes going on today. What are we hearing from Iraqi authorities about this?
4: So far, there's only been a statement of what has occurred today at 3:20 a.m. There was a strike on the 30th Brigade of the Popular Mobilization Forces. 20 people have reportedly been killed during that strike, which is obviously a major, significant incident for the PMF, which are legally part of Iraq's state forces. So this is a significant infringement of Iraqi sovereignty. There's been no statement of any description in diplomatic terms from Baghdad so far. Right now, we know that Zaidi's had an emergency meeting with his cabinet to establish what they're going to do and what statement they're going to put out later today.
1: All right, that's Jack Hewson for us from Baghdad. Let's bring you up to speed with what's happening on the seas as well as the ground. Iran has rejected Oman's proposal, which would have seen a joint management of the Strait of Hormuz. It says such a plan doesn't address Tehran's security concerns. Now, Oman's plan to manage the Strait of Hormuz includes voluntary fees to ensure Iran would not exercise sole control of the waterway. Iran countered this plan, proposing instead to Oman that Tehran would manage shipping through its side of the strait and Muscat would manage part, but not all, of the opposite lane. Back to Rasul Sardar in Tehran. So as I pointed out there, Rasul, some exchange of proposals over the Strait of Hormuz going on. Where are we at with that at this hour?
2: Well, we do not see a significant change in Iran's position. Much of the details that now we know about the Omani proposal and then Iran's counter-proposal are coming from the Deputy Foreign Minister of Iran, Kazem Gharibabadi, who is also the head of Iranian technical teams in the negotiations. So what he said simply is that the Omani delegation was in Tehran on Friday and Saturday. There have been several rounds of talks at political and technical level. So Omanis have suggested a 50-50 arrangement, meaning the northern road to be under Iranian control and the southern road to be under the Omani control. And also Omanis have suggested a regional consortium. So, on the other hand, Iran was against the regional consortium, and it believes that the mechanism for the future management of the strait must be exclusively between Tehran and Muscat. The reason that Tehran is insisting on that is because only Iran and Oman are the littoral states, and Iran believes that as these are the only littoral states, they should have the exclusive rights. But what Iranians are coming regarding the maritime route, so they're saying that the northern route or the inbound route must be entirely under Iranian control, and also Iran must have a partial control over the southern route as well. So practically that means Iran having a control over the entire Strait of Hormuz. So now Iranians are saying that if the Omanis reject this proposal, then the Strait of Hormuz is going to remain closed.
1: All right, that's Rasul Sardar from Tehran. Let's go over to Victoria Gatenby, live here in Doha. So obviously a lot of stake for Gulf countries in this, Victoria. How are the positions of Gulf states shaping up as Iran and Oman exchange these proposals?
3: Well, there's been quite a flurry of diplomatic activity already this morning, with Kuwait's foreign minister speaking on the telephone to his counterparts both in Saudi Arabia and Qatar. These latest attacks really underscore why Oman-led diplomacy is so crucial here. Every attack risks escalating further attacks in the Strait of Hormuz. According to monitoring agencies, only 5 vessels passed through that critical waterway yesterday. So, you know, Gulf countries continue continue to try and support this Oman-led diplomacy to find a way to try and reopen this critical waterway, the Strait of Hormuz.
1: All right, thanks so much, Victoria Gatenby from Doha. Well, joining me here in the studio is Sultan Barakat. He's a professor of public policy at Hamad bin Khalifa University.

0: University. Good to have you with us. So
1: thank you.
0: How did strikes break out after a few days of quiet? If I could ask you to look at this from a political analysis of this, not so much the, you know, the military exchange. Do you read this as politically as one side trying to test the will of the other?
1: Well, it could be, but I think it's a big mistake if it is on the Iranian side, because one of the smart things Iran done over the last few months is to try and keep Saudi Arabia out of the war. That they managed successfully to neutralize their influence, including Egypt. But what we've seen over the last couple of weeks is lack of control over their proxies, over their backed militias in Iraq and in Yemen. And little by little, they're changing the position of Saudi Arabia. First, they started by undermining its interest in the Red Sea. Now we're seeing direct attacks on Saudi installations coming from Iraq. And that is significant, not only because it will help Saudi, it will force probably Saudi to change its position vis-a-vis the war, but it will also maybe change the global alliance for President Trump, because many more countries will come to the aid of Saudi Arabia, particularly in the Red Sea, if the equation changes. So it's a really bad calculation on the side of the Iranians. Over the last 2 weeks, they've gained a lot in the sense that they managed to shift the discussion from the nuclear program to the Strait of Hormuz. And I think they should have really snatched that proposal from the Omanis and taken it immediately as their position, because what Oman came back to them was backed by the Gulf states. It wasn't just an Omani position. They've been talking to Oman since April. Now Oman is suggesting something that is backed by the Gulf. The Iranians...
0: Okay, but before we go too deeply into the Strait of Hormuz, what do you read into the fact that we did not see U.S. attacks on Iran? We've seen Iranian attack on a U.S. base in Jordan. We haven't seen U.S. attacks on Iran.
1: Well, until now, we haven't seen...
0: So far.
1: And I think probably the position of the Gulf states, including Saudi, is to try and avoid the United States retaliating towards Iran at this stage. No one knows how and why those attacks were provoked against Jordan, how influential they are, how much damage they've caused so far. So I don't think, I think the United States now is in a position where there's so many issues there for Trump to handle. He's probably has moved away from this tit-for-tat response. He's waiting for the bigger arrangements. And we're all encouraged to see the language coming out of Washington, more talking about post-conflict security arrangements. So he's trying to move away from this ceasefire mentality and extension of the ceasefire, which is, of course, an agenda pushed by the Gulf states, because it's the Gulf states who are paying the price of these short ceasefires and followed up with extensions without long-term stability, without long-term political horizon stability in the region. None of that richness of trade, oil export, etc., will ever come back to the Gulf states.
0: And you mentioned a moment ago the Strait of Hormuz. And we've seen Iran and Oman, they're exchanging proposals. Are they finding common ground, though?
1: Well, as I was saying, I think the Iranians really ought to have accepted the Omani position, because it has shifted from the original discussions, but it now represents a collective Gulf support, although it's not explicitly declared, but this is really what the MOU has asked for. The MOU has asked for Iran to revisit the arrangements with the Omanis and with the support of the Gulf states. This new proposal is interesting because they keep the contributions voluntary, but they're asking to have two highways, one in the north, one in the south, instead of the original one, which means that there will be also traffic in both directions and in these two highways. And then shipping companies will choose. If you want to go through the Iranian route, then you go through the Iranian route. Iran may impose on you a toll, but they need to demonstrate this toll is
0: that's
1: for
0: the
1: what
0: Omani
1: service.
0: Proposal, yes. Right? But the Iranians have a different proposal.
1: Well, that's why the Iranians are refusing this idea of two highways. They want it all to be one, jointly controlled, with a greater influence by the Iranians. because they fear, I think, that the world will simply choose the southern route. I mean, if you have two options open,
0: right,
1: then they will go through Oman, because Oman is known historically for being more peaceful. It is suggesting that there will be voluntary contribution, not a must. It's backed by the Gulf states, who have the resources to look after all the environmental challenges, navigation.
0: Backed by the United States as well.
1: And backed by the United States.
0: Right. But from what we've seen, who's gaining more leverage? I mean, we just had in the last 24 hours reports of yesterday three ships being intercepted. The Iranians said they intercepted three ships. And we didn't see the same kind of bombing attacks from the US that we did when the 13 straight nights of bombing of Iran began. Is there a feeling and a sense that Iranian leverage is really de facto growing in the Strait of Hormuz?
1: I don't think so. I think maybe in the short term, maybe. But long term, the US is using this time to rearrange its alliances, to resupply its troops, to reposition its troops across the region. And it has demonstrated over the last few weeks that it is willing to hit when the time, when the call is there to still hit Iran. And they probably still have many options to hit even harder. So far, if you look carefully at all the targets the US have hit, they've been carefully chosen. They didn't really go with an overall destruction, you know, mentality across Iran. And they still could do that. The Iranians, I think they're really testing now the will of the Gulf states, and they have to be very careful with this, because it's now been a few months. The Gulf states have done absolutely everything they could to remain out of this, because they understand it's not their war, it's not good long term. Now, with this provocation to Saudi Arabia, be it direct or indirect, the equation could shift very, very quickly. And even, you know, talks about the Israeli agenda is also changing a little bit. Netanyahu is trying to present himself more of an aide to Trump in Trump's war, as opposed to what he started with. He dragged him into this war.
0: Right.
1: So he's trying to distance
0: to reposition
1: himself from the war.
0: Himself.
1: He's right. Distancing himself so that he allows it to become a Gulf United States alliance against Iranian threat rather than an Israeli-United States alliance.
0: Sultan Barakat, Professor of Public Policy at Hamad bin Khalifa University. Thanks for coming in.
1: Thank you.
0: Israel's defense minister has instructed the army to raid and take control of a refugee camp in the occupied West Bank. Now, the order comes as the Israeli military continues to raid a number of areas. A memorial service near Hebron was also stormed. Palestinians have been gathering to honor a man killed by a settler a year ago. The army tried to stop the service from continuing. Nida Ibrahim joins us from Ramallah in the occupied West Bank. So how have the latest raids by both Israeli settlers and the army impacted Palestinian communities there?
2: Well, just in the past few minutes, we've seen Israeli jeeps, Israeli tanks raiding Ramallah, going and heading to the refugee camp of Al Jalazoun, which is near where we are standing right now, passing by very vibrant streets across Ramallah to get there. This is part of the reality that Palestinians are having to bear, not just in Ramallah, but also in other parts of the occupied West Bank, as the Israeli army raids continue to disrupt daily life. Also, just last night, the Israeli forces were here where we're standing right now. This is Ramallah Medical Complex. This is called Palestine Medical Complex. It's a center where there are hospitals, where there are people coming in for treatment. And you would think that there is a sanctity of such a place. There is some sort of a respect. But of course, this is something that the Israelis do not respect. And that's why we've seen them coming here. This is not the first time. People here were telling us that last week the Israeli forces also raided the campus and have been firing tear gas into the emergency entrance. This is a very vital area that brings a lot of Palestinians who are trying to come to be treated from injuries that are sometimes caused by these Israeli settler attacks. And talking about these Israeli settlers, we've seen them setting a home on fire inside southern Bethlehem. And if it wasn't for the medical teams evacuated the family, a disaster would have happened there, according to locals we've been speaking to in the area of Bethlehem. You can tell that settlers and Israeli soldiers will stop at nothing to harm Palestinians, with the ultimate goal that is not really hidden, which is to push Palestinians off their lands. And we have to remember

0: upgraded and people have been evacuated from it. So we're talking about a situation where there is an intense Israeli campaign against Palestinians, and many would tell you that because Israel sort of got away with its genocide in Gaza, that the occupied West Bank is the next target.
1: Nida, fuel shortages are making life under occupation even more challenging there. How are people dealing with that?
0: Well, already you're talking about an economy that is struggling. You're already talking about Israel withholding tax revenues that it collects on behalf of the Palestinian Authority and refuses to hand to the Palestinian Authority. So that created one aspect of the problem where many, if not all, public employees are getting just a small fraction of their salaries for years now. Add to that, now the Israeli banks are refusing to take over the excess cash from Palestinian banks. That is complicating the issue of fuel, because it, say you are owning a fuel and a gas station and you want to buy, and the only place you can buy from or through is Israel, according to the agreement signed between the PLO and Israel. But you have the cash, but you just can't deposit it in the Palestinian bank and then deposit it to the Israeli bank to make that purchase happen. That created a fuel crisis. Of course, other people point at some corruption in the Palestinian Authority that is aggravating the problem. But you see people waiting for hours sometimes at these gas stations trying to just fill their tanks, because part of the problem here is that people will have to wait for hours at Israeli checkpoints. People will have to take many difficult and long detours because of settler attacks and because of military checkpoints. And all of that requires more fuel. That fuel is scarce, although the government keeps saying that they will bring in more and more amounts of fuel. But people are panicking because they believe they have no one to take care of them. Everyone feels and have in the back of their minds what happens to Palestine, what happened to Palestinians in Gaza, and what is still happening there. So there is a general sense of fear, general sense of instability and insecurity amongst Palestinians.
1: All right, we'll leave it there. Thanks so much, Nida Ibrahim from Ramallah. Now, Israel's Prime Minister Benjamin Netanyahu is describing his talks with US President Donald Trump as excellent. It was the first meeting between the two leaders since they launched the war on Iran 5 months ago. According to the White House, the two leaders discussed the Israel-Hezbollah conflict and a framework agreement signed with the Lebanese government. They also discussed expanding the Abraham Accords. US political consensus on Israel is showing signs of change. A position that was once largely unified is becoming more divided, with leaders from both parties more willing to voice public criticism. Bernard Smith explains.
2: New York's mayor is perhaps the most prominent US politician who's not afraid to criticize Israel's leaders.
3: Benjamin Netanyahu is a war criminal, the architect of a horrific genocide against the Palestinian people. He is responsible for the killing of more than 73,000 people.
2: But negative views of Benjamin Netanyahu and Israel are becoming increasingly mainstream on the right as well as the left of US politics.
4: 80% of Democrats have an unfavorable view of Israel. It's been creeping up since 2022. 57% of Republicans under 49 years old feel the same way. Most older Republicans still view Israel positively. 57% of Democrats have no confidence in Benjamin Netanyahu. 44% of Republicans feel the same way, but the under 50s are twice as likely to have a negative view of Israel.
2: High-profile politicians are increasingly willing to reflect those views. Democratic Senators Chris Van Hollen and Jeff Merkley say America is complicit in an Israeli plan to ethnically cleanse Gaza of Palestinians. While former fierce Trump loyalist Marjorie Taylor Greene is the first Republican politician to refer to a genocide in Gaza. Once it might have been political suicide for any potential presidential candidate to be anything but 100% supportive of Israel. Not anymore.
5: For too long, American policy towards Israel operated under the assumption that the best thing Washington can do for Jerusalem is to blindly, to silently stand behind your government without conditions, without demands, without consequences, even when we disagreed. That has been our mistake. And it's

0: been not a favour to you.
1: While the vice president spoke out against some Israeli leaders who'd criticised a deal the US reached with Iran.
2: Donald J. Trump is the only head of state in the entire world who is sympathetic to the nation of Israel at this moment in time. And he happens to be the head of state of the world superpower. If I was in the cabinet of the Israeli government, I might not be attacking the only powerful ally that I have anywhere left in the entire world.
1: The Israeli government knows it has an image problem. According to the Times of Israel, it's quintupled its PR budget in the US this year to $730 million. Bernard Smith, Al Jazeera, Washington.
3: Israel has launched several attacks across Gaza on Tuesday. This was the moment an Israeli strike destroyed a mosque in Gaza City. Israel had forcibly evacuated Palestinians from the area before the attack. Dozens of tents were damaged in the assault in central Gaza. One person was killed in a separate strike on the Nusayrat refugee camp. More than 20 people were injured across the strip. The UN Security Council meeting focused on Gaza's recovery was overshadowed by recent violence in the occupied West Bank. The UN warned the situation is deteriorating rapidly with the risk of a wider escalation. Gabriel Elizondo reports from UN headquarters in New York.
4: And Israeli military control.
5: The past few days have brought the occupied West Bank to a breaking point. That, according to Ramiz Alekperov, the UN's deputy Middle East coordinator, who briefed the UN Security Council by video link.
4: As the situation in the West Bank is rapidly deteriorating, as we have witnessed in the last few days, this is compounding the already alarming conditions across the rest of the occupied Palestinian territory, with a wider escalation increasingly likely unless immediate steps are taken to reverse the course.
5: The Palestinian ambassador told the council there is one clear way for settlers to stop killing Palestinians.
6: Israeli settlers must be disarmed. I repeat, must be disarmed, as this council's resolution state to stop them from terrorizing our people. Action is needed. They need to be disarmed. And Israeli settlers and occupation forces have to leave our land and leave us alone.
5: At the UN's daily briefing, I pressed the Secretary General's office on that very point.
7: In his remarks to the council, the Palestinian envoy Riyad Mansour said that settlers should be disarmed. Does the Secretary General agree?
8: He certainly believes that there should not be any armed attacks by settlers against Palestinians, and he wants all measures taken to make sure that all such attacks are prevented.
5: During the council meeting, Israel's ambassador mentioned the occupied West Bank only once. His focus was on weapons too, just not the illegal settlers.
9: Hamas will be disarmed. Israel will not wait forever. We understand that if we do not disarm Hamas, no one else will.
5: During the meeting, the United States never mentioned the occupied West Bank even once, instead focusing its remarks on Gaza, Lebanon, Syria, and Iran. Gabriel Elizondo, Al Jazeera at the United Nations in New York.
3: Still ahead on Al Jazeera, human rights campaigners accused the Indonesian government of persecuting indigenous leaders and activists for defending their land. Plus,
10: Al Jazeera goes undercover to reveal how Western donors evade charity law to provide aid to illegal Israeli settlements.
11: We established our educational non-profit arm that sounds more okay.
12: It's profiting from stolen property.
13: Beyond just charity law and tax law, we're getting into the territory of criminal law and serious financial crime.
14: Good luck. There's no paper trail.
10: Complicit on Al Jazeera.
15: Breaking through the rubble with what is an incredibly heavy piece of equipment so that they can retrieve the bodies buried beneath. It has taken 3 weeks to the day to complete one of the world's most closely watched, ritualized, and historic transfers of power. Front lines here in the north and the east of the country that have been relatively static are now beginning to move.
16: 16,000 hectares torn through by this wildfire in under 72 hours. That's an area the size of the city of Paris.

0: You're watching Al Jazeera. A reminder now of our top stories this hour. Iran's Revolutionary Guard has confirmed it targeted a U.S. airbase in Jordan. The attacks come after a five-day pause in hostilities. U.S. Central Command says all the missiles were successfully intercepted. Washington and Saudi Arabia say they've carried out coordinated attacks against Iranian-backed groups in Iraq. At least 20 members of the Popular Mobilization Forces were killed. The U.S. says it's in response to recent drone strikes. Iran has rejected an Omani proposal for joint management of the Strait of Hormuz. It says the plan doesn't address its security concerns. Instead, Tehran wants to manage shipping on its side of the waterway, while Muscat handles part, but not all, of the opposite lane. Rescue teams in Japan are searching for people trapped underneath the collapsed shopping mall after a magnitude 7.1 earthquake struck on Tuesday. At least 13 people were killed and more than 50 were injured. The quake struck Kumamoto Prefecture on the southwestern island of Kyushu. Authorities are investigating the cause of an explosion at the shopping mall, which occurred after the earthquake. Jack Barton has been following developments. He joins us now from South Korea's capital. So, first of all, how is that rescue operation for those trapped under the rubble looking this hour, Jack?
1: Yeah, it's still a major search and rescue operation at multiple locations across Kumamoto Prefecture on Kyushu Island. But the main operations are at that Aeon Mall, where the second floor collapsed about 50 minutes after the first quake. It's believed that collapse was caused by an explosion and not by the quake itself, the quake triggering the explosion. Officials there say 20 to 30 people still unaccounted for. Most of them were workers in the mall. Around 200 people were evacuated, mostly customers from the mall, before that collapse happened. And rescue workers still searching to see if they can bring people out alive. But there are reports of the smell of gas still in the air around that mall. So working with the danger very clearly of another potential explosion. At the same time, rescue efforts ongoing at the Nippon Paper Mill, where a large industrial chimney collapsed onto the factory, killing two people. There is still a search underway. At least seven people still unaccounted for, though some injured people have been taken from that structure. But right across the prefecture, more than a dozen homes have been destroyed, damaged to lots of infrastructure, roads, overpasses, bridges. All the rail transport has been suspended in and out and across that prefecture. And the airport is operating for emergency crews, but all flights in and out cancelled. And we've just heard from the head of Japan's Earthquake Investigation Council saying from their investigation so far, they are predicting there could be another quake of a similar magnitude in 2 to 3 days from now.
0: Jack, Japan is no stranger to earthquakes. How much of a surprise was the magnitude of this quake to people?
1: No, that's right. Japan is no stranger. It sits right on the rim of the so-called Rim of Fire, the large tectonic, the area of tectonic activity around the edge of the Pacific, one of the most seismically active areas of the world. And in the last 15 years, including this quake, there have been 9 major quakes in Japan. The way Japan tries to prepare for these quakes is by having some of the most rigorous probably the most rigorous building code in the world, trying to ensure that structures do not fall down and can manage these very strong quakes. But of course, you can't plan for everything. We've seen in this quake with the explosion at the mall, with the chimney collapsing. And of course, if we look back to the big quake in 2011 off the northeast coast, we saw the tsunami hitting those nuclear reactors, creating the Fukushima disaster, which the country is still grappling with today, trying to maintain the Daiichi number one reactor and pumping that the water back out into the ocean, to much controversy. So this is something Japan is always having to deal with. It's very hard to predict the exact quakes It has a good tsunami warning system, but the advice they're giving people now in the area, I mean, around 300,000 people have been told to evacuate if you can. Find shelter in the many earthquake shelters that Japan provides, but still a critical situation. Around 10,000 people displaced because of damage to their homes, and at least 37,000 people still without electricity in that area.
0: That's Jack Barton for us, reporting from Seoul. President Volodymyr Zelensky says US President Donald Trump has agreed to give Ukraine licenses for the domestic production of Patriot missiles. Washington has not confirmed the deal, though. Ukraine has long sought Patriot systems to strengthen its air defenses against Russian drone and ballistic missile attacks. Zelensky later visited the US Congress, where senators overwhelmingly voted to advance a sweeping bill of tougher sanctions against Russia.
2: We are very thankful for this discussion. The discussion was with details how to help Ukraine, and we are thankful that this bill is very important. Sanctions pressure on Russia is very important, and really it gives, it's not only about money, how Russia, how to stop to finance this war, but it's also a big signal to Europe, big signal to Ukraine, big support of our people.
0: Ukrainian authorities say Russia has attacked a civilian cargo vessel off the Black Sea port of Odessa. Moscow says the ship was carrying military equipment. Smoke was seen rising from the Liberian flagged ship after the strike. Officials say the vessel had been unloaded and no crew members were on board at the time. They say it's the third Russian attack on a civilian ship in the area. Audrey McAlpine joins us now live from Kyiv. So, let's start with the Ukrainian president's visit to the U.S. Does Ukraine feel that the U.S. attitudes towards Ukraine may be changing?
3: Well, certainly. And any time a meeting with U.S. President Donald Trump doesn't end badly, that's considered a win here in Ukraine, especially looking back to over 18 months ago at that infamous Oval Office meeting between those two leaders. And since that time, the Ukrainian president has been under strict advisement. I've spoken with groups like Razom, lobbying groups for Ukraine in D.C., who said they have made it pretty much their sole priority of how to shift the Republican perspective to one that is favorable towards Ukraine. And we're starting to see some of the results of that, especially with this bill in the Senate, this sanctions package. You know, the late Senator Lindsey Graham stood pretty much where I am now just a few weeks ago, days before his death, announcing that he had brought the U.S. president essentially on board for this bill. And it appears in that vote last night, you know, a huge majority that will later be likely passed in the Senate in a few days' time, then to the House of Representatives, and then to President Trump's desk. And that will be considered a big win for Ukraine. It'll be penalizing not only Russia, but anyone who purchases the energy from them. So certainly there's a feeling that the U.S. president in particular may be changing his stance towards Ukraine, but still people in Ukraine very reticent. The U.S. has proven to be a fickle friend since the Trump administration took power. So it will not be, considered an overall win, but certainly people here believe it's moving in the right direction.
0: In addition to the Russian strikes on the vessels I mentioned, it seems Ukraine is also striking Russia this morning. What are you hearing about that?
3: Yeah, another attack on the Wildberries factory, the Russian equivalent of Amazon, an example of how Ukraine has been ramping up those long-range drone strikes deep inside of Russia. Ukraine also claiming that it hit one of Russia's largest oil refineries. And as you mentioned, Russia also striking back, hitting cargo ships and other ships, one that it alleges was a carrying weapons. Again, here we have both sides claiming that these apparently what may appear to be civilian targets or military targets, the fog of war really taking hold here as the battlefield not only continues deep inside of Russia, but increasingly on things like the Black Sea and the Sea of Azov, Sammy.
0: All right. Thanks so much. Audrey McAlpine reporting to us from Kyiv. Now, a new report by Human Rights Watch accuses Indonesian authorities of using the justice system to intimidate environmental activists and indigenous leaders who oppose major development projects. the rights group says. The crackdown is rooted in contested land claims. Rob McBride reports.
4: Human Rights Watch has accused the Indonesian government of persecuting indigenous leaders and activists opposed to deforestation and land grabs. In a new report, the group says the state kept some of them entangled in court cases, many of which were eventually dismissed by higher courts.
5: Prosecuted with slender evidence from the criminal code, but also from other laws, and they spent months, if not years, to contest the groundless accusations against them.
4: The report studied more than 50 cases over a 10-year period that included high-profile prosecutions such as this one, human rights activists charged with defamation. It was finally dismissed in a landmark ruling, but only after a several-year legal ordeal for themselves and their team.
6: I have to consider the future of people behind me, my family, my staff in the office, my social networks.
4: Scientists say widespread deforestation worsens the effects of the climate crisis. The government of President Prabowo Subianto has cut down large areas of forest in what it says is part of a national drive for food self-sufficiency.
5: President Prabowo, he is giving permit to clear nearly 3 million hectares of land, especially in South Papua province.
4: A documentary which officials had tried to block at a number of screenings earlier this year details how the government supports big companies' efforts to clear large swathes of land in spite of protests from indigenous communities.
7: When there are massive deforestation, it cuts the resource for the medicines, the foods, and everything that people need for their daily life.
4: The government has denied its targeting environmental opposition.
8: I also criticize for the government that come from the NGOs and academicians. We never arrest people because they have a different opinion with the government.
4: But the report came to a different conclusion. And it ends with a direct appeal to the government to stop using the criminal justice system to intimidate its critics and to resolve land disputes fairly. Rob McBride, Al Jazeera.
0: More news after the break, so stay with us.
9: The 2026 war on Iran has sent shockwaves across the globe. But how did it come to be? Tracing a history of coups, revolutions, hostage-taking, covert operations and proxy wars, Al Jazeera asks how a relationship once defined by cooperation evolved into perhaps the modern world's most consequential conflict. Iran, the making of a war, on Al Jazeera.
10: 15 years ago, the Philippines launched one of the world's most ambitious regreening projects.
11: Because it's a lot of money. With that kind of money, we should have doubled our forests.
10: By paying locals to plant and tend millions of trees, they plan to restore forests, cultivate barren land, combat climate change, and reduce poverty. But 101 East reveals how the program has failed to meet most targets.
12: The thing about satellite images is that they don't lie.
10: Failing the Philippines' forests on Al Jazeera.

0: France and Spain are racing to subdue huge wildfires as Western Europe braces for another heat wave. Now, in some regions, residents have been allowed to return to their homes in areas where the wildfires have been contained. Fires are still out of control close to Madrid. Local authorities say they're improving little by little, though. Charlie Angela reports.
1: A wall of flames outside Madrid. At first they filmed, then they started to flee. Embers falling as the fire moves closer. But firefighters returned to tackle the flames. Drones are tracking the fires across the province and neighbouring Toledo and Avila as they tear through forests and move closer to towns and villages. Creating fire breaks is critical to slowing the spread, and crews are making some progress, with residents of 9 of the 11 evacuated towns returning home. Prime Minister Pedro Sanchez says Spain may be reaching a turning point.
2: We are turning the tide and can therefore begin to see the light at the end of the tunnel in the fight against these wildfires, while remaining extremely cautious. The days and hours ahead will be especially challenging.
1: Efforts to contain the fires are at a critical point. Spain's fourth heat wave so far this summer is set to begin on Wednesday, bringing high temperatures and dry winds. Across the border in France, the scale of the destruction is emerging through the smoke, burnt forests, destroyed homes, and vast areas of scorched earth. Near Bordeaux, crews contained the main forest fire overnight, but other fires still threaten communities. President Emmanuel Macron has called this France's toughest forest fire since World War II. And people are still being forced out, adding to the 250,000 already displaced.
3: When I left, there was smoke, but there was also a lot of ash. So the fire wasn't far away. I prepared the animals first, put them in the car, and then left.
1: Across France and Spain, firefighters have gained ground. Now they must hold it before the heat intensifies again. Charlie Angela, Al Jazeera.
0: In Gaza, the call for an ambulance is often the beginning of a race against time to reach the wounded before it's too late. But after years of war, that race is becoming even harder to win. Ambulances are falling apart, a combination of a lack of spare parts, fuel and maintenance supplies. Ibrahim Al-Khalili reports from Gaza City.
4: Calls for help never stop in Gaza. Every day, Israeli strikes and attacks leave people dead and injured. And with every casualty comes an urgent call for an ambulance. But reaching the injured is not always guaranteed. Years of war and the ongoing blockade have taken a heavy toll on Gaza's ambulance fleet. Inside Gaza's Ministry of Health maintenance workshop, technicians are struggling to keep some of the vehicles operational. But even then, breakdowns can be deadly. Riyad Al-Arqan recalls one such incident.
5: An ambulance carrying 5 injured people and 3 or 4 companions was heading north when it encountered another ambulance that had broken down while transporting casualties. The injured people from the broken down ambulance were transferred into the first ambulance, bringing the total number of people inside to 12. On the way, the ambulance's steering broke under the strain of the heavy load.
6: An ambulance can mean the difference between life and death, but here in Gaza, keeping one on the road has become a struggle. Of the Ministry of Health's 82 ambulances, 39 are completely out of service, while another 17 urgently need repairs. With spare parts and essential maintenance supplies unavailable, the emergency response system is being pushed closer to collapse.
4: Ambulances are among the most visible vehicles still moving through Gaza. During the war, they have carried more than 73,000 dead and rushed more than 173,000 injured to safety, racing against time through a war that never stops. Today, the ambulance service needs to handle around 1,500 emergency runs every week, but it is operating at the bare minimum.
7: Due to the lack of spare parts and lubricants, the vehicle takes many times longer than the period stipulated in standard health protocols. This puts the injured person's life at serious risk, as the ambulance may not be able to provide timely medical assistance or arrive in time.
4: In Gaza, even the vehicles racing to save lives are struggling to survive, as Israel continues to block the entry of spare parts. Some may never make it to the next emergency. Ibrahim Khalili, Al Jazeera, Gaza City, Palestine.
0: At least 20 people have been killed in Pakistani-administered Kashmir after security forces fired guns and tear gas at protesters. The violence in the city of Rawalpindi follows weeks of demonstrations where people have been demanding electoral reforms. Authorities have pushed ahead with the first phase of a regional election, but many people are angry over allegations of vote rigging in the Mirpur area. Kamal Haider has more from Islamabad.
8: It's important to note that the protest in Rawalpindi has been going on for a number of weeks because of their demands, and of course that protest has been time and again checked by the security forces, who have resorted to tear gas and of course also using live munitions. However, the election accusations of rigging happened in Mirpur, where the election took place on Monday. The turnout, of course, was very low. The mainstream political parties, which are also the ruling parties here in Islamabad, accused each other of rigging. Ironically, many people here will tell you that the government in power also came amidst allegations of rigging. So that election was separate. However, because of the violence that happened on Monday evening, the protest was called in Mirpur, where the elections were held yesterday. The city itself remained peaceful, and some of those protesters came to Mirpur to ask the shopkeepers to put down their shutters because of the excessive use of force that they accused the security forces of. They were fired upon, and so we had casualties now in Mirpur as well.
0: Ukrainian President Volodymyr Zelensky and other world leaders were in Washington to pay their respects to longtime Republican senator and Trump ally Lindsey Graham. His memorial service was held at the National Cathedral in the U.S. Capitol on Tuesday. Graham died earlier this month. Paddy Culhane reports.
9: Ready, stop. In honor reserved for only the most powerful politicians in Washington, Senator Lindsey Graham's life celebrated in the U.S. Capitol, remembered for his power and his persona.
10: He was the kind of guy who would walk into the Senate. And when he walked into the Senate, this was a guy who couldn't have stood more than 5'6" or 5'7", but he'd swashbuckle in with his jacket open like he was 6'5". He had an attitude to him, and it's one of the reasons why Lindsey Graham was Lindsey Graham.
9: At his memorial service, eulogized by U.S. President Donald Trump.
11: And I will say, this memorial service, it's so hard to say. A memorial service for Lindsey, it's hard to say.
9: Graham, once a critic, became one of Trump's closest allies.
11: Lindsey met countless world leaders, yet wherever he went, he was always the same Lindsey Graham. When he met Libyan dictator Muammar Gaddafi in a tent in the desert, he told him, "I expected something out of the Arabian Nights. This looks more like a Winnebago." That was not a good statement to make at the time.
9: Graham was a well-known war hawk, often supporting military action. In attendance at the service held in the National Cathedral, Ukrainian President Volodymyr Zelensky and Israeli Prime Minister Benjamin Netanyahu.
12: He loved you. He loved the state of Israel. He loved the people of Israel. Under your leadership, Israel has been one of America's most consistent and loyal allies. He was never shy to say it, to the day he passed.
9: For more than 30 years, Senator Graham served in Congress, a powerful politician who had an outsized impact on U.S. foreign policy, remembered by the most powerful people in Washington. Paddy Culhane, Al Jazeera, Washington.
0: Well, that's it from me. There's much more if you head over to our website, aljazeera.com. Stay with us.
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13: With detailed coverage.
15: Prime Minister Andy Burnham says he will reindustrialize Britain, nationalize its utilities, decentralize power, and above all, he says, bring back hope.
13: From around the world.
16: The entrance to this metro station collapsed when a missile struck nearby. Many people were sheltering inside.
17: When the U.S. forces captured Venezuelan President Nicolas Maduro, his supporters took to the streets amidst a wave of uncertainty. Through the eyes of a political street artist, social volunteers, and with rare access to a militia sworn to protect the country's revolutionary values, People in Power explores how they are adapting with their president still in U.S. custody. After Maduro, on Al Jazeera.
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0: I'm Sami Zeidan. This is Al Jazeera live from Doha. Coming up on the show, Iranian missiles are intercepted over Jordan. Tehran says it's targeted a U.S. airbase. This is Washington and Saudi Arabia say they've carried out coordinated strikes against Iran-backed groups in Iraq. Meanwhile, Iran has rejected a plan which would see it share control of the Strait of Hormuz with Oman. In other news, a race against time in Japan. Rescuers search for people trapped in a shopping mall after a major earthquake. Plus,
1: with 70% of Gaza's ambulance fleet out of service, delays in reaching the sick and wounded could cost more lives. I'm Brahim Khalili, and they'll show you how the shortages of spare parts and essential supplies are keeping ambulances off the road and putting Palestinian lives at risk.
0: Iran's Revolutionary Guard has confirmed it targeted a U.S. airbase in Jordan. The attacks come after a five-day pause in hostilities. Video shared online shows interceptions in the skies above Jordan. U.S. Central Command says all the missiles were successfully intercepted. Washington and Riyadh say they've carried out coordinated strikes against Iran-backed groups in Iraq. In a post on X, U.S. Central Command said U.S. and Saudi forces conducted precision strikes in Iraq against Iran-aligned groups that the Islamic Revolutionary Guard Corps directed to attack U.S. forces and Saudi energy infrastructure. U.S. and Saudi fighter aircraft struck multiple logistics and weapon sites across eastern Iraq in a strong response to over 30 IRGC-directed aerial drone attacks in the last 72 hours. Our chief U.S. correspondent, Alan Fisher, has more from the White House.
2: No official reaction from the White House, from the State Department or from the Pentagon. What we do have is a statement from CENTCOM saying that they managed to intercept a number of ballistic missiles that were headed to U.S. bases in the Middle East. Local reporting suggests that what was being targeted was the U.S. airbase in Jordan, where, of course, they suffered three fatalities. Very recently. Then we had another statement from CENTCOM saying that acting with the Saudi Arabians, they had managed to target a number of sites in Iraq where proxies, people they believe were acting for the IRGC, were sending drones targeting US allies and also the US military in the region. They say that those areas had been destroyed. What isn't quite clear is whether or not the attacks in Iraq were a response to what had happened earlier or vice versa. We should get more detail in the coming hours. But what is clear is this is a major escalation by Iran and by the United States. We'd had essentially 5 days of no attacks between the two to allow peace talks to begin. Donald Trump said those were very good talks, but he wasn't going to wait forever for the Iranians. And if they didn't come to a deal or he didn't think they were serious talking about a peace deal, then there would be a significant military response. Well, we wait to see if Donald Trump is going to order any sort of reaction to this attack from the Iranians in the past few hours. Alan Fisher, Al Jazeera, at the White House.
0: Well, in a moment, we'll be live with Victoria Gatenby in Doha. But first, let's head over to Rasul Sardar in Tehran. So, Rasul, we've had a situation where after several nights of relative calm, we've now had attacks. Take us through what we know about the sequence of the strikes.
3: Indeed, Sami, so it's quite a surprise attack in a sense because it was very much unexpected. So just very recently, the spokesperson of the Iranian army said that Iran's responses are retaliatory. If the United States doesn't attack Iran, Iran will not attack the U.S. bases across the region. However, last night, so now the IRGC confirming that they have fired several missiles at a U.S. Airbase in Jordan. So the statement saying that these attacks were in response to the aggression of the U.S. Army. And so we do not know whether this response, we didn't know whether this response was particularly related to the Saudi-American joint attacks on Iraqi groups linked with Iran, or whether IRGC was referring to the USA's previous attacks. But now that we have two statements, one from CENTCOM and the other one from the Popular Mobilization Forces in Iraq. So CENTCOM says that Iran has attacked its base at 5:45 p.m. Eastern Time. And then the Popular Mobilization Forces saying their headquarters in Iraq were attacked by Saudis and Americans at 3:20 a.m. local time. So based on this, the timing that the parties are providing, we understand that Iranian attack has happened before U.S.-Saudi joint strike. So in that sense, of course, the reason is not clear whether Iranians conducted preemptive attacks or whether there was another reason that triggered Iranian attacks.
0: All right, let's go over to Victoria Gate and be here in Doha. So what are we hearing from Saudi Arabia about the exchange?
4: Well, as you might expect, Saudi Arabia's had quite a lot to say about these attacks that happened over the course of the last few hours. It's released two statements, the first really just detailing the fact that it launched these retaliatory strikes against what it called Iran-backed groups in Iraq. That was in coordination, it says, with U.S. Central Command, because its eastern province and the oil facilities that are there had been attacked by drones, it says. Now, it says that it's trying to de-escalate this situation, but if it comes under attack, it will respond. Now, in the second statement, it really raised the question of the timing of this attack. They said that it was problematic because these attacks had happened at a time when Saudi Arabia and other GCC countries, along with Jordan, are really trying behind the scenes to shore up these talks between the US and Iran. They really want to de-escalate this situation, yet they're facing these retaliatory attacks from Iran-backed groups. There was a sense in this region that maybe, just maybe, there would be some kind of agreement, particularly after Donald Trump, the U.S. president, said just days ago that the talks had been going well and he was hopeful that a deal could be agreed. But these attacks, both on Saudi Arabia and on Jordan, just seem to be yet another setback.
0: All right. Well, Iran has rejected a proposal from Oman to jointly manage the Strait of Hormuz. It says such a plan does not address Tehran's security concerns. Oman's proposal also includes voluntary fees for vessels to ensure that Iran would not exercise sole control of the waterway. Iran instead proposed to Oman that Tehran manages shipping through its side of the strait and that Muscat manage part of the opposite lane. So, Rasul Sardar, once again, exchange of proposals, is it going anywhere?
3: Well, there is no significant change in Iran's position. So we know the details regarding the Omani proposal and Iran's counterproposal through the Deputy Foreign Minister of Iran, Kazem Gharibabadi, who is also the head of Iranian technical team at the in the negotiations. So what he said is that the Omani delegation was in Tehran on Friday and Saturday. There have been several rounds of talks at political and technical levels. So Omanis have suggested a 50-50 arrangement, means the northern route of the strait to be entirely under Iranian control, while the southern route to be under Omani control. But and also the Omanis were suggesting a regional consortium. So what Iran is asking is that there must be a mechanism exclusively between Tehran and Muscat. So the reason that Iran is insisting on that is because it's it's only Iran and Oman that are the literal states, and Iran believes that the literal states must have exclusive rights. And also regarding the maritime traffic, the routes, so Iranians are saying the northern route or the inbound route to be entirely under Iranian control, and the outbound route also to be partially controlled by Iranians. So here what we're seeing, Iran is still insisting on a control on the entirety of the Strait of Hormuz. So Gharib Abadi, the deputy foreign minister, said that Iran is not going to accept a separate southern route, and if Omanis reject the Iranian proposal, the Strait of Hormuz is going to remain closed.
0: And all right, thanks to Rasul Sardar there. Once again to Victoria, though. And Victoria, how are the positions of Gulf states shaping up as Iran and Oman exchange these proposals?
4: Well, Gulf states are broadly aligned on the objectives, even if they're not saying very much while these discussions between Iran and Oman continue. They want to de-escalate this conflict, and they want some kind of agreement to reopen the Strait of Hormuz. Yesterday, monitoring agencies said that only 5 vessels had crossed that strategic waterway. Now, it carries usually about 20% of oil and gas supplies, global energy supplies, really. So they want this strait open. They are continuing to back Oman's diplomacy in order to achieve that. But really, their position now is that there needs to be some kind of agreement. There is no military solution to this conflict, so they are pushing for some kind of diplomatic solution.
0: All right, thanks so much to Victoria Gatenby there. Israel's defense minister has instructed the army to take control of a refugee camp in the occupied West Bank. The order comes as the Israeli military continues to raid a number of areas. Israeli forces also stormed a memorial service near Hebron. Palestinians had been gathering to honor a man killed by a settler a year ago. The army tried to stop the service from continuing. Nida Ibrahim joins us from Elbiri in the occupied West Bank. So take us through the disturbances, including raids, going on in the West Bank.
5: Well, these Israeli military raids continue in Ramallah, in the northern occupied West Bank, also in the south as well. Day and night, last night, the Israeli forces have stormed the campus of a hospital under the pretext of looking for Palestinians. People there were telling us that this is not the first time, and that last week, Israeli soldiers fired tear gas into the emergency room. This is part of the situation that Palestinians are having to live through. In addition to continued settler attacks. These attacks are emboldened by the fact that settlers do not get held accountable when it comes to their crimes against Palestinians. And according to local and medical sources from Bethlehem, they say that if it wasn't for medical teams evacuating a family of 8 people there, that a disaster would have happened. Why? Because Israeli settlers have set up their home on fire. This is one of many attacks by Israeli settlers that are continuing in what we are starting to believe is the beginning of the Israeli electoral campaign. And that campaign is happening at the expense of Palestinians. As we've been seeing time and again, Israeli politicians compete over who can harm Palestinians more, over who can show more force against Palestinians. This is why we're seeing the Israeli defense minister threatening to take over one camp in the occupied West Bank, reminding us of the tens of thousands of Palestinians who have been evacuated from 3 refugee camps. But also we've been hearing also from Finance Minister Bezalel Smotrich threatening to increase the number of illegal Israeli settlements. In general, it's a tense situation here in the occupied West Bank. And the feeling among Palestinians is that Israel, because it was for the large part able to get away with a genocide in Gaza, that it's now implementing its plans in the occupied West Bank as well.
0: And Nida, adding to complications facing Palestinians is a fuel shortage. Take us through how they're dealing with that.
5: Well, this fuel shortage is mainly caused because of Israel. Why? Because the Israeli banks are refusing to take the excess shekel, the excess cash from the Palestinian banks. So if you own a gas station, for example, like this one behind me, and you want to buy gas from the Israeli source as per the signed agreements, you cannot do that because of the refusal of the banks to take the excess shekel. That's why we're seeing many gas stations like this one closing their doors because there is no gas to give to people. And if you can see, there are cars who are whose drivers are just trying to take a turn when the gas comes in to be able to fill up their tanks. This issue is very important to Palestinians. Why? Because if you walk with me for a little bit, I'll show you one of the main issues that Palestinians are struggling with under Israeli occupation. Here, there is a well-known Israeli military checkpoint. And with these checkpoints, usually the Israeli forces would make Palestinians stop for long time, sometimes for hours on at the same time. And that's why, and that causes a lot of traffic. And that's why people need fuel. People also need fuel because they are having to take longer detours to move between one city to another, one village to another, because of the nature of these continued restrictions, because of these Israeli military checkpoints that continue to disrupt movements, not just here in Ramallah, but all across the occupied West Bank. So you can tell that in addition to the settler raids, in addition to the Israeli military raids, in addition to the attacks against Palestinians, they're having to now make do with so little, which is not being able to travel, not being able to go from one place to another because of this fuel shortage that is mostly caused by the Israeli occupation. This is already a difficult situation for Palestinians who live under a very tough economic condition. For years now, the public employees have not been able to get their full salaries. They get a fraction of it. That has affected the economy as a whole. And now we have one crisis after another. This is something that is worrying Palestinians and making them believe that it's all part of one large scheme to get them to leave their lands.
0: And that's Nida Ibrahim from Al Bira in occupied West Bank. Still ahead on Al Jazeera, Volodymyr Zelensky says the US has agreed to allow Ukraine to produce Patriot interceptor missiles. Human rights campaigners accuse the Indonesian government of persecuting indigenous leaders and activists for defending their land.
6: In its exploration of how mass violence can escalate into genocide, Al Jazeera Untangled continues with the persecution of Myanmar's Rohingya people.
7: They were made aliens on their own native land.
8: The burning of the villages was to remove evidence that Rohingya had ever lived there.
9: The Rohingya had no future in Myanmar. That constitutes genocide.
6: Myanmar, the Rohingya genocide on Al Jazeera.

0: You're watching Al Jazeera. Time to recap the headlines. Iran's Revolutionary Guard has confirmed it targeted a U.S. airbase in Jordan. The attacks come after a five-day pause in hostilities. U.S. Central Command says all missiles were successfully intercepted. Washington and Saudi Arabia say they've carried out coordinated attacks against Iranian-backed groups in Iraq. At least 20 members of the Popular Mobilization Forces were killed. The U.S. says it's in response to recent drone strikes. Iran has rejected an Omani proposal for joint management of the Strait of Hormuz. It says the plan doesn't address the security concerns. Instead, Tehran wants to manage shipping on its side of the waterway, while Muscat partly handles the opposite lane. Rescue teams in Japan are searching for people trapped underneath a collapsed shopping mall after a magnitude 7.1 earthquake struck on Tuesday. At least 13 people were killed and more than 50 injured. The quake struck Kumamoto Prefecture on the southwestern island of Kyushu. Authorities are investigating the cause of an explosion at the shopping mall, which occurred after the quake. Jack Barton has been following developments and joins us now from South Korea's capital. So have they now reached those people trapped under the rubble of the mall?
1: Now, as we understand, there's still a major search and rescue operation going on. And you mentioned that investigation into the cause of the explosion, which brought down that second floor at the Aeon Mall about 50 minutes after the earthquake. The results of that haven't been announced. But what people are saying on the ground is there is still a strong smell of gas in the air. So those rescue teams are working clearly with the danger of another explosion as they go about that rescue operation. And they say there are still somewhere between 20 to 30 people unaccounted for in that mall, most of them being staff at the mall, with about 200 people having been evacuated, mostly customers, before that explosion took place. But there is also a major search and rescue operation still going on at the Nippon Paper Mill, where a large industrial chimney collapsed onto the factory, killing two workers. Some people have been taken out of there with injuries. They say seven people still unaccounted for. And of course, there are operations going on right across that prefecture. More than a dozen houses destroyed. People killed in some of those other incidents, along with a lot of infrastructure damage to things like roads, flyovers over highways, and all sorts of infrastructure has been hit. Officials there saying around 37,000 people still without electricity, at least 10,000 people homeless because of damage to their homes. But they're telling 300,000 people to seek other shelter if they can, to move away from their homes, because we've just heard in the last few hours from Japan's Earthquake Investigation Council, the head of that council, saying that from the analysis of this quake, they believe there could be another quake of a similar size within the next 2 to 3 days.
0: And Jack, just how strong was this earthquake compared to what Japan is used to?
1: Japan is, of course, used to very strong. This was 7.1, definitely not as strong as some of the quakes that have rocked Japan, even over the past 15 years. I can think of 9, including this one off the top of my head, but it was very shallow. That's why it had that extra power. It was only about 27 kilometers south of Kumamoto Prefecture. It was so powerful, it was even felt here in South Korea. Down in Busan, there was quite an effect, but even about 140 kilometers south of Seoul, where I'm standing right now, people could feel those tremors. So this was a very strong quake. But as I say, you know, Japan tries to prepare for these quakes. It has some of the strictest sort of housing rules in the world, construction rules in the world, to try and ensure the buildings are quake-proof. But as we've seen from this quake, you can't plan for everything, given that explosion, the chimney collapse. And if we look back at previous quakes, we see, particularly in 2000,

0: trapped during that quake, and it's been sitting there for 10 years, and finally it gave way. And they believe at this point of the investigation, that's what caused this quake.
1: All right, thanks so much. Jack Barton there, reporting from Seoul. Israel launched several attacks right across Gaza on Tuesday. This was the moment an Israeli strike destroyed a mosque in Gaza City. Israel had forcibly evacuated displaced Palestinians from the area before the attack. Dozens of tents were damaged in the assault. In central Gaza, a separate strike on the Nusayrat refugee camp killed at least one person. More than 20 people were injured in the attacks across the strip. And in Gaza, the call for an ambulance is often the beginning of a race against time to reach the wounded before it's too late. But after years of war, that race is becoming harder to win. Ambulances are falling apart, a combination of a lack of spare parts, fuel and maintenance supplies. Rahim Al-Khalili reports from Gaza City.
2: Calls for help never stop in Gaza. Every day, Israeli strikes and attacks leave people dead and injured. And with every casualty comes an urgent call for an ambulance. But reaching the injured is not always guaranteed. Years of war and the ongoing blockade have taken a heavy toll on Gaza's ambulance fleet. Inside Gaza's Ministry of Health maintenance workshop, technicians are struggling to keep some of the vehicles operational. But even then, breakdowns can be deadly. Riyad Al-Arqan recalls one such incident.
3: An ambulance carrying five injured people and three or four companions was heading north when it encountered another ambulance that had broken down while transporting casualties. The injured people from the broken down ambulance were transferred into the first ambulance, bringing the total number of people inside to 12. On the way, the ambulance's steering broke under the strain of the heavy load.
4: An ambulance can mean the difference between life and death. But here in Gaza, keeping one on the road has become a struggle. Of the Ministry of Health's 82 ambulances, 39 are completely out of service, while another 17 urgently need repairs, with spare parts and essential maintenance supplies unavailable. The emergency response system is being pushed closer to collapse.
2: Ambulances are among the most visible vehicles still moving through Gaza. During the war, they have carried more than 73,000 dead and rushed more than 173,000 injured to safety, racing against time through a war that never stops. Today, the ambulance service needs to handle around 1,500 emergency runs every week, but it is operating at the bare minimum.
5: Due to the lack of spare parts and lubricant, the vehicle takes many times longer than the period stipulated in standard health protocols. This puts the injured person's life at serious risk, as the ambulance may not be able to provide timely medical assistance or arrive in time.
2: In Gaza, even the vehicles racing to save lives are struggling to survive, as Israel continues to block the entry of spare parts. Some may never make it to the next emergency. Ibrahim Khalili, Al Jazeera, Gaza City, Palestine.
1: President Volodymyr Zelensky says US President Donald Trump has agreed to give Ukraine licenses for the production of Patriot missiles. Washington hasn't confirmed the deal. Ukraine has long sought Patriot systems to strengthen its air defenses against Russian drone and ballistic missile attacks. Now, Zelensky later visited the US Congress, where senators overwhelmingly voted to advance a sweeping bill of tougher sanctions against Russia.
6: We are very thankful for this discussion. The discussion was with details how to help Ukraine, and we are thankful that this bill is very important. Sanctions pressure on Russia is very important, and really it gives, it's not only about money, how to stop to finance this war, but it's also a big signal to Europe, big signal to Ukraine, big support of our people.
1: A new report by Human Rights Watch accuses Indonesian authorities of using the justice system to intimidate environmental activists and indigenous leaders who oppose major development projects. It says between 2015 and 2025, protesters were...

0: Arrested for speaking out against land grabbing, mining projects, deforestation, and infrastructure development. They were charged under the sweeping provisions of the Criminal Code on counts ranging from defamation to theft. The rights group says the crackdown on environmental defenders and community leaders is rooted in contested land claims. Indonesia has hundreds of overlapping and sometimes contradictory regulations, decrees and regional bylaws that govern mining, land ownership, conservation and development projects. Rob McBride reports.
1: Human Rights Watch has accused the Indonesian government of persecuting indigenous leaders and activists opposed to deforestation and land grabs. In a new report, the group says the state kept some of them entangled in court cases, many of which were eventually dismissed by higher courts.
2: Prosecuted with slender evidence from the Criminal Code, but also from other laws, and they spent months, if not years, to contest the groundless accusations against them.
1: The report studied more than 50 cases over a 10-year period that included high-profile prosecutions such as this one, human rights activists charged with defamation. It was finally dismissed in a landmark ruling, but only after a several-year legal ordeal for themselves and their team.
3: I have to consider the future of people behind me, my family, my staff in the office, my social networks.
1: Scientists say widespread deforestation worsens the effects of the climate crisis. The government of President Prabowo Subianto has cut down large areas of forest in what it says is part of a national drive for food self-sufficiency.
2: President Prabowo, he is giving permit to clear nearly 3 million hectares of land, especially in South Papua province.
1: A documentary which officials had tried to block at a number of screenings earlier this year details how the government supports big companies' efforts to clear large swathes of land in spite of protests from indigenous communities.
4: When there are massive deforestation, it cuts the resource for the medicines, the foods, and everything that people need for their daily life.
1: The government has denied its targeting environmental opposition.
5: I also criticize for the government that come from the NGOs and academicians. We never arrest people because they have a different opinion with the government.
1: But the report came to a different conclusion. And it ends with a direct appeal to the government to stop using the criminal justice system to intimidate its critics and to resolve land disputes fairly. Rob McBride, Al Jazeera.
0: The news continues after Al Jazeera untangles.
6: Al Jazeera goes undercover to reveal how Western donors evade charity law to provide aid to illegal Israeli settlements.
7: We establish our educational non-profit arm that sounds more okay-ish.
8: It's profiting from stolen property.
9: Beyond just charity law and tax law, we're getting into the territory of criminal law and serious financial crime.
10: Good luck. There's no paper trail.
6: Complicit on Al Jazeera.
11: Killing. Serious bodily or mental harm. Conditions of life calculated to destroy. Preventing births. Taking the children. Since 1948, any one of these acts committed with the intent to destroy a national, ethnical, racial, or religious group, in whole or in part, has had a name in the international law. Article 2 of the Genocide Convention. Genocide. But the convention has a flaw the Rohingya exposed. Someone has to bring the case. In 2017, Myanmar's military swept through Rakhine State. By the UN's count, thousands killed, hundreds of villages burned, more than 700,000 people driven into Bangladesh. So, is it recognized as genocide? In 2018, a UN fact-finding mission found genocidal intent and called for Myanmar's generals to be prosecuted. In 2022, the United States formally declared it a genocide. But no court had ruled. The Gambia did. A West African nation of 2 million, no border with Myanmar, no citizens harmed, filed at the International Court of Justice in November 2019, arguing the convention makes genocide every signatory's business. 7 years later, in January 2026, the court finally heard the case in full. The first binding judgment on this genocide is now being written.

0: Every genocide has a mechanism, one that prepares the ground decades ahead of the violence.
1: Gross violations of the human rights of the Rohingya seems a textbook example of ethnic cleansing.
0: Sometimes the mechanism is a story about blood, about purity, about who belongs and who does not. At other times, it takes the form of the paperwork, the documentation and bureaucracy of belonging.
2: Denying citizenship should be considered a warning sign that genocide is more likely in that place.
0: This is a citizenship card in Myanmar. It's proof you have rights, a place in the system. Without it, you're not just undocumented. You're locked out of the protections that make a person visible to the state.
3: The earliest signs of the genocide against Rohingyas is a pattern, a recognizable pattern of destruction or erasure of Rohingya identity as an ethnic group.
0: In 2017, more than 700,000 Rohingya Muslims were driven from Myanmar. At least 6,700 people were killed in the first month of the military crackdown, while hundreds of villages were burned across Rakhine State. Salima is one person, a single piece of data in a system that was built long before the bomb that killed her husband. The question here is not simply what happened, but how it became possible. How can a government erase a people, legally, systemically, before anyone raises a hand to stop it?
3: My grandfather's younger brother was deputy commander in charge of the entire Western Myanmar, where Rohingyas have ancestral root.
0: Rakhine State is on the western edge of Myanmar, a narrow strip of land between the Arakan Mountains and the sea.
4: You can go back 2 millennia, and you find the ancestors of the current Rohingya community are present on those lands. They're an indigenous community in Myanmar.
0: The court in the ancient capital of Merauke issued coins inscribed with both Buddhist and Islamic symbols. Muslim communities have been documented in the Arakan region since at least the 15th century during the Merauke period. The British colonial census of 1891 documented them. When Burma became an independent nation, the Rohingya were part of it.
3: They were recognized as full and equal citizens of, at the time, what is called the Union of Burma in 1948, when we became independent from colonial Britain.
0: Under the Citizenship Act, many Rohingya were able to obtain citizenship, vote, and take part in public life. While the law did not explicitly name them as an official indigenous race, it provided a legal pathway that, in practice, recognized them as part of the country.
4: The Myanmar government over many decades has used history as a central plank of its citizenship laws. And this is fundamentally important to how citizenship is understood in Myanmar.
2: Those who command power in Myanmar don't see the Rohingya as their equals in any way. To the contrary, they think that they don't belong and shouldn't be in Myanmar.
0: The Rohingya were increasingly treated outside the category of Burma's recognized national races, and the state's evolving definition of citizenship increasingly excluded them. When General Ne Win seized power in 1962, he didn't just end democracy. He began redefining who counted as Burmese. In practice, the government centralized power and promoted a Burman Buddhist national identity, marginalizing many ethnic and religious minorities. A new constitution and citizenship framework placed the Rohingya outside the nation's recognized races.
3: So they use this anti-immigration campaign to kick out close to 200,000 Rohingyas from across the, Arakan or Rakhine state into Bangladesh.
0: Then, in 1982, Naywin's government passed the Burma Citizenship Law. It defines citizenship as being a member of one of the 135 recognized national races. The government considered these to be indigenous to Burma before the British occupation began in 1824.
4: So by portraying the Rohingya as not part of Myanmar's political fabric before the colonial period, by denying that history, it allows the perpetrators to present the Rohingya as not legitimately entitled to citizenship. And that's what's enabled other crimes against them.
0: In the years that followed, citizenship became color-coded. Pink for full citizens, blue for associate citizens, and green for naturalized citizens. Many Rohingya found themselves outside the system altogether. They were later offered national verification cards instead that recognized their presence, but not their citizenship.
3: They were made aliens on their own native land.
0: In 1995, the Myanmar government introduced a new document, the Temporary Registration Card. It became known as the White Card. It documented Rohingya residents as temporary cardholders, but was not proof of citizenship.
4: Rohingya are pretty jaded by the processes of new identity cards being given to them every couple of years.
0: For about 20 years, the Rohingya only had this so-called White Card. Then technology changed things.
4: This was a community that didn't have free press for 50 years. They had access to smartphones and social media.
0: In June 2012, communal violence spread across Rakhine State and flared again in October.
3: Myanmar military outsourced the persecution and direct violence against their targeted population, Rohingya, who have been subject to the slow-burning genocidal policies of Myanmar military to local Rakhine Buddhist vigilantes.
0: Buddhist mobs, in many areas acting alongside or in the presence of state security forces, attacked Rohingya neighborhoods. Homes were burned, people were killed, mosques were destroyed.
4: State media was using incredibly incendiary language, incredibly aggressive language, when it was talking about communities like the Rohingya. And it was encouraging people to believe that there was a legitimate threat to the country's political fabric.
0: Approximately 140,000 Rohingya were displaced from their homes and moved into camps across Rakhine State.
5: Rohingya halatata in the area.
4: I made a complaint to Facebook that there was a breach of their community standards in a video that was been circulated by the activist monk Waratu.
6: Que se passe-t-il si on se marie avec des musulmans?
7: Notre religion va disparaître.
6: Donc vous allez vous marier avec un alcoolique ou un musulman?
7: Avec un alcoolique.
6: Un chien galeux ou un musulman?
7: Avec un chien galeux.
6: Vous choisissez quoi?
7: On choisit le chien.
8: But we know that the ultra-nationalist Buddhists have their own Facebooks and really inciting a lot of violence and a lot of hatred against the Rohingya or other ethnic minorities.
0: By then, the old language of exclusion had established a pattern. It was no longer just in state media or official speeches. It was in people's phones. International agencies documented conditions inside the camps in detail. Rohingya camp residents were not permitted to leave without authorization.
3: Life on their own ancestral land was like living in an open-air prison.
0: On the 28th of February 2014, the Burmese government ordered Doctors Without Borders to cease all its activities in the country. A few days later, the government partly reversed its decision and allowed the organization to resume operations elsewhere in Myanmar, but not in Rakhine State. A whole generation of children grew up inside camps, educated wherever space could be salvaged. And in 2015, the white cards were revoked completely. More than 700,000 people lost the only document that had recognized their presence, however inadequately.
3: Rohingya, identity, names, culture, their presence have been airbrushed out of Myanmar people's consciousness.
0: By August 2017, the machinery was already in place. The laws had been written, rights had been stripped away, the population had been isolated. But then, on the 25th of August, a group calling itself the Arakan Rohingya Salvation Army, or ARSA, attacked around 30 police outposts in northern Rakhine State.
3: Young Rohingya men, angry, desperate, caged in, under siege, decided to strike back with whatever they had.
0: Following these attacks, Myanmar's military launched what it called clearance operations. The attacks on the police outposts alone didn't trigger the military's response. They set in motion a mechanism that had been decades in the building.
2: I think here you see the two critical ingredients for many genocides, which is war plus ethnic nationalism.
0: What followed was not confined to the sites of the attacks. One village illustrates the point. Tula Toli. On the 30th of August, 2017, 5 days after the ARSA attacks, soldiers and armed civilians surrounded the village.
3: According to Shofi and other researchers, about 1,000 Rohingya, men, women, and children, were slaughtered in that village called Tula Toli by Myanmar military with the support of Rakhine vigilantes.
0: In the following weeks, satellite imagery showed the scale of destruction. Across northern Rakhine State, more than 350 villages were partially or completely destroyed. Doctors Without Borders conducted surveys in the refugee camps in Bangladesh and estimated that at least 6,700 Rohingya were killed in the first month of the military operations. It also said that this figure was probably an underestimate, given the difficulty of reaching survivors across such a large affected area. By late October 2017, more than 640,000 Rohingya refugees had crossed into Bangladesh. He had survived the genocide, but a few months later, the state jailed him for 2 years.

0: for crossing the border back into his own country. Independent investigators said that even if Rohingya refugees survived in Bangladesh and then tried to return, they'd find that the conditions necessary for survival in Myanmar had been systemically removed.
1: What happened in Myanmar was a planned campaign to forcibly remove a Muslim minority, the Rohingya community, from the country. It's as simple as that.
0: In 2018, a UN fact-finding mission to Myanmar concluded its investigation. It said that, quote, "There is sufficient information to warrant the investigation and prosecution of senior officials in the Tatmadaw chain of command so that a competent court can determine their liability for genocide." In 2019, the Gambia brought a case against Myanmar before the International Court of Justice, arguing that Myanmar had violated the Genocide Convention. In January 2020, the court ordered provisional measures, which required Myanmar to protect the Rohingya from further harm and to preserve evidence. The United States government formally determined in 2022 that Myanmar's military had committed genocide against the Rohingya. 2 years later, the prosecutor at the International Criminal Court requested an arrest warrant for Senior General Min Aung Hlaing on charges of crimes against humanity. And in early 2026, ICC merits hearings advanced, with the Gambia arguing that discriminatory laws, organized hate speech, and the military's operational conduct formed a coordinated intent to destroy the Rohingya as an ethnic group. Satellite imagery analysis documented what was happening to the land the Rohingya had been driven from.
2: The Rohingya survivors remain in limbo. Their identity remains, their legal standing remains fragile, and their lives remain vulnerable.
0: 7 years after the military attacks, the same pattern returned, this time in a different guise. When the Arakan army overran Butidong, they emptied its prison. Salima's husband walked out and came home a few days before Eid. As of February 2026, 1,184,864 Rohingya were registered in Cox's Bazar in Bangladesh and its surrounding settlements. That number increased by nearly 179,000 in a single year, driven by both continued displacement from Myanmar and by births inside the camps. Children were born inside the camps who had never even been to Myanmar. They're stateless because their parents are stateless. They inherited their legal non-existence the moment they were born.

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1: The Burmese and Bangladeshi governments have been negotiating the terms of repatriation for the Rohingya for several years. Agreements have been signed, timelines have been announced, but not one has produced a single verified voluntary return. Myanmar has not restored Rohingya citizenship. The 1982 Burma citizenship law is still in force. The conditions that made return impossible in 2017 remain in effect.
2: There were Rohingyas who, you know, who were born after their parents fled and then like returned. And so their identity remained unrecognized by Myanmar, their ancestral country.
1: Across northern Rakhine State, the sites of destroyed Rohingya villages were built over. Military bases, security installations, in some areas, commercial infrastructure. The UN-backed investigators and human rights groups said the reconstruction appeared designed to permanently erase Rohingya communities from the landscape. They said that this was the physical removal of evidence that the villages had existed and the creation of facts on the ground that would complicate any future claim to land or return.
3: But at the end of the day, the Rohingya had no future in Myanmar. And that, I think, was the government decision. And I think that constitutes genocide.
1: In January 2020, the court ordered provisional measures requiring Myanmar to protect the Rohingya from further harm and to preserve evidence. None of ICC hearings has produced a return. None of them have led to an arrest. None of them have restored a single citizenship. There are words to describe what has happened to the Rohingya. They existed before 2017. So ask the opening question again and listen for where the answer falls.
3: I don't think national identity as such is the issue. It's the way in which the national community is defined that's the issue.
1: How does a government erase a people, legally, systemically, before anyone raises a hand to stop it? You put it in writing. It happens when a census leaves out certain people, in the word temporary, printed on a card and quietly recalled.
2: We take a stance. Whether the killers are your own ethnic people or your own co-religionist, Buddhist or Muslims or Christians, you have to identify with humans that are subject to genocide.
1: The 1982 Burma citizenship law not only stripped the Rohingya of their country, it manufactured a doubt. Are they really from here? Isn't it all more complicated than it looks? The story of the Rohingya did not begin in 2017. By then, years of laws, policies, and discrimination had already stripped away their rights and isolated them from the rest of the country. The violence was the culmination of a process that had been unfolding for decades. That is what a blueprint is, not a single crime, a sequence. Step by step, legal at every step. And no one is allowed to say the word genocide until it is officially recognized. Al Jazeera contacted the government of Myanmar and asked it to respond to allegations made in this film, but they did not reply. However, they continue to deny allegations of genocide in publicly available statements.
4: In its exploration of how and why societies descend into genocide, Al Jazeera Untangles concludes with the ongoing horrors in Palestine.
5: As an Israeli, we know that Amalek means kill everyone.
6: We really have to get out of our comfort zones and try and understand more about the other.
4: Gaza, a genocide unfolding on Al Jazeera.
7: We're in a period when the US seems to think that it is ruling the entire world. Well, the rest of the world doesn't see it that way.
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0: I'm Per Nyberg in Jordan in Doha. The top stories here on Al Jazeera. Iran's Revolutionary Guard has confirmed it targeted a U.S. airbase in Jordan. The attacks come after a five-day pause in hostilities. Video shared online shows interceptions in the skies above Jordan. U.S. Central Command says all the missiles were successfully intercepted. The U.S. and Saudi Arabia say they've carried out coordinated attacks against Iranian-backed groups in Iraq. At least 20 members of the Popular Mobilization Forces were killed. The U.S. says it's in response to recent drone strikes. Rasul Sardar has more from Tehran.
1: Now that we have two statements, one from CENTCOM and the other one from the Popular Mobilization Forces in Iraq. So CENTCOM says that Iran has attacked its base at 5:45 p.m. Eastern Time. And then the Popular Mobilization Forces saying their headquarters in Iraq were attacked by Saudis and Americans at 3:20 a.m. local time. So based on this the timing that the parties are providing, we understand that Iranian attack has happened before U.S. Saudi joint strike. So in that sense, of course, the reason is not clear whether Iranians conducted preemptive attacks or whether there was another reason that triggered Iranian attack.
0: Iran has rejected a proposal from Oman to jointly manage the Strait of Hormuz. It says such a plan does not address Tehran's security concerns. Oman's proposal also includes voluntary fees for vessels to ensure Iran would not exercise sole control of the waterway. Iran instead proposed to Oman that Tehran manage shipping through its side of the strait and that Muscat jointly manages the lane on its side. Israel's defense minister has instructed the army to take control of a refugee camp in the occupied West Bank. The order comes as the Israeli military continues to raid a number of areas. Israeli forces also stormed a memorial service near Hebron. Palestinians had been gathering to honor a man killed by a settler a year ago. The Israeli army tried to stop the service from continuing. Nida Ibrahim reports from the occupied West Bank.
2: Yesterday, we heard the Israeli defense minister threatening and saying that he instructed the army to raid and take over one refugee camp in the occupied West Bank. He did not name it, but this is part of the intimidation that he wants Palestinians to feel. Remember, we've been reporting about the evacuation and forcible displacement of three refugee camps in the northern occupied West Bank, where tens of thousands of Palestinians remain homeless, remain longing to return to a place that resembles, to begin with, their journey of refuge that started in 1948. And even that temporary home has been raided and people have been evacuated from it. So we're talking about a situation where there is an intense Israeli campaign against Palestinians, and many would tell you that because Israel sort of got away with its genocide in Gaza, that the occupied West Bank is the next target.
0: And Israel launched several attacks across Gaza on Tuesday. This was the moment an Israeli strike destroyed a mosque in Gaza City. Israel had forcibly evacuated displaced Palestinians from the area before the attack. Dozens of tents were damaged in this assault. In central Gaza, a separate strike on Nuseirat refugee camp killed at least one person. More than 20 people were injured in attacks across the strip. And rescue teams in Japan are searching for people trapped under a collapsed shopping mall.

after a magnitude 7.1 earthquake on Tuesday. At least 13 people were killed and more than 50 injured. The quake struck Kumamoto Prefecture on the southwestern island of Kyushu. Authorities are investigating the cause of an explosion at the shopping mall, which occurred after this earthquake. And those are your headlines. The news continues on Al Jazeera after Al Jazeera Investigations.

0: In the West Bank, well over 1,000 Palestinians have been killed since the start of the war in Gaza. More than 230 of them are children.
1: In the occupied West Bank, people are always afraid.
2: The message to the settlers is, you can do whatever you want.
3: Hey, stop!
2: No rules, nothing. Really, total anarchy.
1: Israel is constantly reminding them every day that we are controlling you, that you have no power. Don't even think about trying to resist this.
4: I win, you lose again.
0: In this film, we go undercover to show how Western donors evade charity law to provide aid to illegal settlements.
5: There's no paper trail, and it's not only that there's no paper trail, there's no actual connection between Regavim and any UK charity.
6: They were prepared to give to our educational non-profit arm that will be established that sounds more okay-ish. You know what I mean?
7: The complicity of the West in Israel's illegal settlement project in the West Bank really cannot be overstated.
1: Palestine is vanishing, and what Israel is doing is a continuation and an extension of what it's doing in Gaza.
8: The plan is clear. You don't have to be a genius to figure it out. They want the land without the people. They want the geography without the demography.

0: shall be.
1: Moshe Sharvit has been sanctioned by the U.S. government. We know now he's been sanctioned by the U.K. government. He even has a restraining order from the Palestinian family's home from the Israeli court. But none of that is stopping him.
2: Hey.
3: Don't talk to me like that. No. Get out of my face. Don't touch me.
2: It's good.
3: Don't touch me.
2: אתה אלים, אתה פגעת בי עכשיו. אתה פגעת בי עכשיו ואני מחכה לכוח שיטפל בך.
1: And not only is none of that stopping him, but our activists themselves have experienced him calling the army and giving them orders.
4: They've been getting in our faces and attacking us.
0: Moshe Sharvit was granted his land by what is called the Settlement Division.
1: The Settlement Division, working with the Israeli government and the Israeli military, confiscates Palestinians' lands and then allocates them to Israeli settlers. It provides financing to settlements to purchase equipment. This is being done not only in violation of international law, but at times in violation of Israeli law itself.
0: The Settlement Division is entirely funded by the Israeli state, but it is not part of the Israeli government. Instead, it is part of an international body called the World Zionist Organization.
5: I was the chairman of the World Zionist Organization. I'm not here to defend it and not here to represent it, but I will say that the overwhelming majority of the Jews around the world do not really know how it works.
0: The World Zionist Organization was created in 1897 to promote the establishment of a Jewish state. Hundreds of organizations around the world are still affiliated to it.
6: If you're living in the UK and affiliated to a wide variety of Jewish communal institutions, you are likely in the last year to have received appeals, emails, vote in the World Zionist Congress elections. And what are you voting for? You're voting for an organization which has a settlement division, which is responsible for much of the illegal activity in the settlements. What is going on there?
5: Nowadays, the World Zionist Organization is the laundry machine of the Israeli government, in the sense that they do the job on behalf of the state, so therefore they can invest in settlements, they can discriminate, they can bypass the regulations, etc., etc., and do the job for the government without the government have to actually put itself in the real garbage.
1: The Settlement Division plays a central and critical role in the financing of illegal settlements. The fact that Western governments have turned a blind eye to the entire structure and policy system that exists behind Israel's settlement and annexation project of the West Bank goes to the heart of Western complicity in the settlements themselves.
2: أنا عندنا 50 سنة. هذا المكان هذه أرضنا هاي. ما نطلعش منها مهما كلف الأمر. إحنا عايشين هون يا عمي. رزقتنا هون، مصدرنا هون. يعني وين بدنا نروح؟ لو ندشرها ونروح ما ندشرهاش. هذا أرضنا. يعني شو ما كان شو ما صار ما ندشرهاش. على الأرض.

The year the World Zionist Organization was founded, Palestine was still under Ottoman rule, with the vast majority of its population made up of Palestinian Arabs. By 1947, Jewish settlers owned around 7% of the land and made up 33% of the population. In 1948, with the creation of Israel, nearly all of historic Palestine was seized, apart from the West Bank and Gaza. 80% of Palestinians were forced to flee. In 1967, during the course of the Six-Day War fought with Arab states,

0: Israel occupied the West Bank and Gaza, where its control continues to this day. Almost 3 million Palestinians and 500,000 settlers live in the West Bank. A further 350,000 Palestinians and 230,000 settlers live in annexed East Jerusalem. In July 2024, the International Court of Justice confirmed that Israeli settlements in the West Bank and East Jerusalem have been established and are being maintained in violation of international law.
1: Because we have a very clear advisory opinion by the highest court in the world, which stated that the Israeli presence in the West Bank is unlawful and that no third party should provide any assistance, directly or indirectly, to the Israeli presence in the West Bank, then any such contribution is unlawful under international law.
0: The policy of the government of the UK is to oppose illegal settlements.
2: Can I say that I condemn categorically the development of settlements which are illegal under international law?
0: In November 2024, the UK's Attorney General issued guidance to government lawyers stating,
3: "The government is required to comply with legal obligations arising under domestic and international law."
4: Shalom.
5: Hi, nice to meet you. How are you feeling?
4: Yeah, I'm okay. I'm doing all right.
0: In May 2025, Al Jazeera launches an undercover operation to see if the Charity Commission and British charities are following the Attorney General's guidance to abide by international law.
5: First of all, do you know anything about Regavim? That's my question.
4: I've done a bit of research.
0: Regavim is an Israeli organization that brings legal cases against what it regards as illegal Palestinian construction in the West Bank and elsewhere. In this Regavim video, two blocks of apartments outside Jerusalem are demolished following successful legal action. In much of the West Bank, it is almost impossible for Palestinians to obtain legal permission to build. Our undercover reporter told Regavim he had a large inheritance to donate.
4: I just had a question about the logistics of the donation.
5: Yeah.
4: And whether you have a means by which we can make a tax-deductible donation in the UK.
5: Absolutely. We work through UK Till Remit. So UK Till Remit donates to an Israeli charity called, it's a sister organization called Giving, and Giving donates directly to us. That way, it doesn't appear anywhere on the records of your family or individuals or organizations or even UK Till Remit that they have donated to Regavim.
0: We are told that the donation will be channeled through a UK charitable giving platform called UK Till Remit, which will hand it on to an Israeli platform called Giving, which in turn will hand it to Regavim. UK Till Remit was established in 2011 by Johnny Klein, a former candidate for Israel's Jewish Home Party. Klein is also the founder of Giving.
4: There's no chance that I could get in trouble with the UK government for this sort of thing.
5: Absolutely not. That's exactly why. Because UK Till Remit is a recognized British charity with tax-exempt status that clearly, publicly, and within the law, makes donations to Israeli causes. And we are one of them.
6: Under British charity law, charities and their trustees are required to do due diligence and to know the end use of their funds. However, what we've just seen seems to imply that there's a knowledge that the end use of these funds are not lawful under English law, and they are actively trying to conceal the end use of these funds.
0: When we tried to give money directly to Regavim via UK Till Remit, UK Till Remit blocked the payment, but we found UK Till Remit does provide significant funds to Giving. UK Till Remit's accounts show that in the year to March 31st, 2024, it transferred almost £500,000, around $600,000, to giving, a dramatic leap from under £50,000, $58,000, in the year before the war in Gaza began.
6: If UK Tormet failed to do sufficient due diligence into the end use of these funds, that raises serious concerns not only under charity law, but also under tax law and what's required by HMRC's regulations on due diligence for charities.
0: Regavim was sanctioned by the EU in May 2026 and by Canada in June 2026. It has not been sanctioned in the UK so far. In the 1990s, Israel and the Palestinians negotiated what were called the Oslo Peace Accords. The West Bank was divided into three areas. Area A, which, theoretically, is under Palestinian control. Area B, where the Palestinians have administrative control, but the Israelis have security control. And Area C, where the Israelis have total control. This three-part division of the West Bank was intended as a first step towards an independent Palestinian state. But the peace process never progressed any further. In the 30 years following the Oslo Accords, the number of Israeli settlements on the West Bank grows from 128 to 301, while the settler population almost triples from 250,000 to almost 750,000.
7: I think it's clear that Israel is doing what any country would do if terrorists rain down rockets on its cities and towns. It's right.
0: In the US, numerous nonprofits openly violate international law and give funds to illegal settlements in the West Bank.

0: The Christian Zionist non-profit Hayavel reaches out to American donors through folksy songs.
1: When all you really want is peace.
0: In promotional videos, Hayavel boasts of the support it provides to the West Bank, which it calls Judea and Samaria.
2: Operation Itai has been the single most successful operation bringing security gear into the 200 communities of Judea and Samaria. To date, we've raised $3.5 million and procured over 7,500 items for protecting the communities.
0: According to a study by the Palestinian NGO Al-Haq, Hayavel is one of 34 U.S. charities that provided $126 million worth of aid for the expansion and establishment of West Bank settlements and $26 million worth for security in settlements between 2012 and 2023.
3: We are in the realm of an incurable illegality. No one should engage with the occupation business as usual, because engaging does result in a form of aiding and abetting or aiding and assisting an unlawful endeavor.
0: Canada, like the UK, opposes settlements in the West Bank.
4: We condemn the ongoing expansion of settlements and settler violence in the West Bank. And we condemn the forced displacement of the Palestinian population.
0: Academic Miles Howe has conducted a number of studies of Canada's charitable sector. He says Canada is not living up to its obligations under either international or Canadian domestic law.
5: Absolutely. Charities in Canada are engaged in moving money to the illegal settlements. That is in contravention of public policy. And the Canadian government knows this at this point.
0: The Canadian government has removed the charitable status of several organizations. But Dr. Howe says millions of Canadian dollars continue to flow, much of it through a charitable giving platform called Mizrahi.
5: Mizrahi, in 2023, donated to a number of illegal settlements across the board. You're looking at donations moving into the illegal settlements spanning the West Bank, as well as illegally

0: Your expressed desires have been of paramount importance to us in deciding how the funds were to be allocated. However, you will appreciate that any gift to Mizrahi must be spent in furtherance of the objectives and purposes of the organisation.
1: To put it bluntly, it's trying to cover its own legal ass. Up until recently, this caveat was not attached to any, thank you letter for your donation that Mizrahi Canada would send to you. This has been sort of a tried and true mechanism to get donations into Israel with tax receipts from Mizrahi Canada.
2: We receive no subsequent communication from Mizrahi Canada to suggest our donation has been rejected. Instead, we are sent an official receipt for income tax purposes. The villages to the south of the city of Nablus are another focus of settler violence.
3: The settlements in the south of Nablus are the hardcore ideological center of the settlements project. Extremely racist and violent settlers.
2: South of the village of Burin, a single house sits on a strategic hillside surrounded by settlements.
4: شايفين ما انتم شايفين عملنا سياج وعملنا صوار عشان نقدر انه نعيش في هذا البيت شايف هاي شيك وضرب زينات عملنا سجن عشان نوفر لاولادنا شويه حمايه يعني هذا البيت انت يعني بيتنا انا حامي جميع المنطقه اللي 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
2: In part 2 we look at the forces that lie behind the violence here and elsewhere in the West Bank.
5: The hilltop youth are left free to commit crimes guarded, often guarded and accompanied by the army.
6: 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This is America tries to make sense of it all, both for Americans and the many impacted around the world. I'm Alex Marquardt. Join me right here on Al Jazeera.
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8: The 2026 war on Iran has sent shockwaves across the globe. But how did it come to be? Tracing a history of coups, revolutions, hostage-taking, covert operations, and proxy wars, Al Jazeera asks how a relationship once defined by cooperation evolved into perhaps the modern world's most consequential conflict. Iran, the making of a war on Al Jazeera.
9: The risk of diseases passing from animals to humans is greater than ever before.
10: We do not know all the different parasites and viruses and bacteria that the lemurs may have.
9: In its final episode, Al Jazeera visits the disease hotspot Madagascar.
10: The authorities are not equipped enough to respond to an outbreak.
9: Flatten the curve on Al Jazeera.

0: I'm Per Nyberg in Doha. The top stories on Al Jazeera. Iran's Revolutionary Guard has confirmed it targeted a U.S. airbase in Jordan. The attacks come after a five-day pause in hostilities. Video shared online shows interceptions in the skies above Jordan. U.S. Central Command says all the missiles were successfully intercepted. The U.S. and Saudi Arabia say they've carried out coordinated attacks against Iranian-backed groups in Iraq. At least 20 members of the Popular Mobilization Forces were killed. The U.S. says it's in response to recent drone strikes. Rasul Sardar has more from Tehran.
1: Now that we have two statements, one from CENTCOM and the other one from the Popular Mobilization Forces in Iraq. So CENTCOM says that Iran has attacked its base at 5:45 p.m. Eastern Time. And then the Popular Mobilization Forces saying that their headquarters in Iraq were attacked by Saudis and Americans at 3:20 a.m. local time. So based on this the timing that the parties are providing, we understand that Iranian attack has happened before U.S. Saudi joint strike. So in that sense, of course, the reason is not clear whether Iranians conducted preemptive attacks or whether there was another reason that triggered Iranian attack.
0: And Iran has rejected an Omani proposal for joint management of the Strait of Hormuz. It says the plan doesn't address its security concerns. Instead, Tehran wants to manage shipping on its side of the waterway, while Muscat jointly manages the opposite lane. Israel's defense minister has instructed the army to take control of a refugee camp in the occupied West Bank. The order comes as the Israeli military continues to raid a number of areas. Israeli forces also stormed a memorial service near Hebron. And rescue teams in Japan are searching for people trapped under a collapsed shopping mall after a magnitude 7.1 earthquake on Tuesday. At least 13 people were killed. The quake struck the Kumamoto Prefecture on the southwestern island of Kyushu. And those are your headlines. Up next, Al Jazeera Investigations.
2: Much of the violence in the West Bank is instigated by what are known as hilltop youth, young settlers who act as the vanguard of the settler movement.
3: The hilltop youth is serving a messianic purpose. They are the pioneers.
4: Many of the hilltop youth are minors that need help, that need to be taken care of by the social services. But the politics of it is such that no one dares.
5: They come from the margins. But on top of them, there are all kinds of ideologists who are using them.
6: Seventh, we saw an increase in these informal emergency response units that were set up. These were recruited from the settlers themselves, who had been given training by the Israeli army to crack down on any kind of what they see as a security incident. So basically, these settlers are attacking their neighbors.
7: Hello! Hello! Hello!
2: In 2025, UN agencies record 1,800 attacks by settlers on 280 communities. In the first month of the war in Iran, more than 300 acts of settler violence take place.
8: Oh, there we go.
9: There we go. There we go. Thank you. Hi, David Rose.
8: Real pleasure to meet both of you. It's thanks for taking the time.
2: Our undercover reporter contacts an Israeli nonprofit called the Israel Magen Fund, which supplies non-lethal military equipment to Israeli soldiers and to Kitot Konenut paramilitaries in the settlements of the West Bank, known in Hebrew as Yehuda and Shomron.
9: Israel Magen Fund was founded by us a couple of years ago.

0: Before the war, we were dealing a lot with security elements in Yehuda Shomron, buying equipment for different, what's called kitot konanot, that's first responders on the ground, if God forbid someone comes into the community. And then when the war broke out, so Islam again used its resources and connections to buy equipment for soldiers. In the beginning it was clothing items. We actually got from the UK, I think close to 3,000 winter coats last year.
1: According to the British Charity Commission,
2: the law is clear that a charity in the UK cannot provide aid or military supplies to any foreign armed force in furtherance of a charitable purpose.
3: So the prohibition in the law extends to all foreign armed services, and so that would include things like volunteer civilian militia groups or reservist groups that are performing the functions of a military. It would cover kitot konanut.
1: The non-lethal military equipment provided by the Magen Fund includes drones.
4: The drones in the West Bank are used by settlers as part of the ethnic cleansing apparatus.
3: They send a drone to harass the children. So they'll send a drone and like it zooms down at the children, it zooms around them. It's purposely trying to scare and terrify the children.
1: The Magen Fund also provides all-terrain vehicles. In the West Bank, these are also often used to harass Palestinians and their flocks.
3: In British charity law, there is no distinction between lethal and non-lethal equipment, weaponry, so forth.
5: I win, you lose again.
1: The accounts of the Magen Fund's fundraising arm in the UK show that in the year to the 30th of April 2024, it sent more than £8,000 in charitable donations to the Israel Magen Fund and almost £70,000 to Israel Balev, the name by which the Israel Magen Fund was known until that year.
3: Any funds that are sent for the purchase of military security equipment, the charity is not acting lawfully under British law.
1: The Magen Fund is aware charitable donations from British donors cannot be used to purchase military equipment.
0: If you have to go through a charity, then anything to do is like to buy military equipment for soldiers, that's where the problem begins with the UK authorities.
1: But the Magen Fund says it is prepared to use subterfuge to conceal how funds are used.
0: So even though we got stuff for soldiers in the beginning from, we actually, those winter coats, I got a question about it. It says, who did these coats go to? And I realized the question was, did you go to soldiers? And my answer was, no, it did not go to soldiers, it went to civilians who were evacuated and finished. Because if you got the soldiers, it'd be in big trouble.
6: Then it went to soldiers?
0: Yeah, it went to soldiers.
3: It's a criminal offense to knowingly or recklessly provide false or misleading information to the Charity Commission. If the Israeli entity misled the British entity, who then went on to provide that information to the Charity Commission, the British entity is likely falling short of its due diligence requirements under charity law. However, if it's the case that the British charity knew that the coats were not going to civilians but were going to soldiers and then passed that information on to the Charity Commission, then that may amount to a criminal offence in the UK.
1: While Palestinians face daily harassment from settlers, most of those killed are killed by the army. As in Gaza, soldiers regularly post videos online, often set to music.
7: Yeah.

0: soldiers conducting operations in the West Bank also received charitable donations from the West. This is a promotional video for Yeshivat HaKotel. Yeshivat HaKotel is what is called a Hesda Yeshiva.
1: Heshter yeshivas are institutions in Israel that combine religious study with military service, and often these programs have formal agreements with the Israeli military.
0: Located in illegally occupied East Jerusalem, Yeshivat HaKotel is one of 80 Israeli Hezda yeshivas. It makes no attempt to conceal its military role. Its Facebook page includes videos of students undergoing military training and serving in Gaza.
2: A foreign military is not an acceptable recipient of Canadian charity in Canadian law.
0: But Miles Howe's study of Canadian charitable donations shows that in 2023, the equivalent of almost $650,000 was given to Hezda yeshivas in Israel.
2: You are dealing with about 20 Hezda yeshivas in receipt of Canadian charitable donations.
0: We are also able to make a payment to the charity British Friends of Yeshivat HaKotel through their own website. Our donation is accepted.
1: And I think this comes back to the lack of enforcement in the UK and of the law as it exists. The Charity Commission has been very unwilling to look at charities in Israel that have dual purposes, and that's where the scrutiny from the Charity Commission needs to be much stronger.
0: East Jerusalem is the epicenter of the settlement project. Under international law, East Jerusalem remains occupied territory, but the Israelis have formally annexed it. Palestinians face daily harassment and brutality from both settlers and Israeli security forces.
3: Hi there. Hi, can you hear me?
4: Yeah, I'll make it louder. One second.
0: The next organization we investigate is an Israeli group called Ataret Kohanim.
4: Okay, so in a nutshell, I'm not going to pretend that we're not very controversial. We are controversial. The work of the organization is involved in basically strengthening Jewish roots in the heart of Jerusalem. It's ideological real estate.
0: In the Batan El Hawa neighborhood of East Jerusalem, dozens of Palestinian families have already been evicted as a result of Ataret Kohanim's activities. Residents are regularly harassed by the security forces. Daniel Loria tells our undercover reporter that charitable donations to Ataret Kohanim from the UK are not eligible for charitable tax deductions.
4: It comes down to basically whether you need a tax deduction. I can't give you a tax deduction. Once upon a time, years ago, at the end, they gave me such a headache and it was a nightmare and they refused to do it afterwards.
0: But Loria says there is a way around this problem. In an email, he tells us to donate through the charitable giving platform called UK Toremet. This is the same platform that Regavim told us to use. When we had attempted to make a small donation directly from UK Toremet to Ataret Kohanim, UK Toremet had blocked it. But Loria tells us,
5: On a previous occasion with another UK donor, we used UK to Remit to successfully transfer funds to us from the UK. It was sent to our sister non-profit org under our auspices, Midrashit Kidmat Yerushalayim.
4: This other guy who wanted a tax deduction went with them, and they were prepared to give Nota Ateret Kohanim to our educational non-profit arm that we established that sounds more okay-ish. Do you know what I mean? It deals with education, tourism, etc. We still got the money because he was happy because he got his tax deduction.
1: If the main purpose of an organization registered as a charity is to promote and expand illegal settlements, donating to that charity will never meet the public benefit test for charities in the UK. At the same time, what the clip indicates to me is that they've become smart to this. There is indication that there's intent to deceive and that this is happening knowingly.
6: Loria copies in on the email.
5: Rochelle from UK to Remit, who can handle all matters, and best if you two are in direct contact with each other and just CC me. Thanks, Rochelle.
6: This is Rochelle Fischel, Head of Finance and Compliance at UK to Remit. Fischel replies almost immediately, giving our undercover reporter details of how a donation could be made via UK to Remit and attaching a gift aid declaration so he can apply for charitable tax relief. As the Jewish suburbs and satellite towns of East Jerusalem expand, to the south, the Palestinian city of Bethlehem finds itself tightly hemmed in by Israel's security barrier.
2: Just look at the wall outside of Bethlehem. You see, it's pushing as much as they could, pushing it inside towards Bethlehem, and then you see outside of the wall what they have confiscated, all the way leading into Jerusalem.
6: Bezalel Smotrich unveils his vision for the future of the West Bank.
7: Maximum shetach al minimum ukhlusiya.
6: He displays a map that shows the Palestinian population restricted to 6 densely populated urban areas. In April 2026, approval is granted for a further 34 settlements.
2: The plan is clear. You don't have to be a genius to figure it out. They want the land without the people. They want the geography without the demography.
1: The complicity of the West in Israel's illegal settlement project in the West Bank really cannot be overstated. Western governments are more than happy to pay lip service to international law and the international rules-based order. At the same time, they are not even close to meeting their own legal obligations under that same international law.
8: I have already been hearing people on the ground saying that they are afraid of the massacres that are yet to come, and they believe in their hearts that settlers are going to commit massacres in the occupied West Bank. They believe that. The Israeli army will close the village, the settlers will attack, and people will have nowhere to go. In the same way that Gaza is a prison and people have nowhere to go and they're being attacked. If what's happening in the West Bank is not stopped, if there is no international intervention, there will no longer be a Palestine. Palestine will disappear.

0: Reporting from the action.
1: Some of the protesters came down the street, picked up rocks and threw them at that apartment building.
0: With the latest global news and insightful documentaries, Al Jazeera's teams across the world bring you closer to the heart of the story.
2: When the U.S. forces captured Venezuelan President Nicolas Maduro, his supporters took to the streets amidst a wave of uncertainty. Through the eyes of a political street artist, social volunteers, and with rare access to a militia sworn to protect the country's revolutionary values, People in Power explores how they are adapting with their president still in U.S. custody. After Maduro on Al Jazeera.
3: They want to get clicks, they want to put it on social media.
4: The role of the media is supposed to be to hold the White House to account.
5: Most of U.S. media is owned by oligarchs.
6: The Iranian regime is tapping into something so universal.
7: What Israelis are allowed to see of this war, that is being tightly controlled.
8: You know that you're not getting the full picture. That tells you that it's something that the state doesn't want you to know about.
0: The Listening Post decodes the media on Al Jazeera.
9: Driving your own car across the USA. What could be more American? This is a nation that built a network of roads and highways to give people the freedom to travel to the destination of their choice on their own schedule. But now, there's another aspect to that particular part of the American dream.

0: struggling to pay for it. Americans are paying more for their cars, they're paying more in interest, their loans are longer, and their patience is growing shorter.
1: I am totally flat up with it. Now you have to make a decision, do I get gas or do I buy food?
0: Edwin Manasaka says many buyers aren't really shopping for cars. They're shopping for low payments.
2: And that makes me wonder what happened to that interest to the car that you're going to get.
0: When buyers struggle, that reverberates throughout the auto industry and the larger economy. But that doesn't necessarily mean fewer cars on the road. An analysis by Reuters found that across the U.S., people were unwilling to change their driving habits, even when prices spike.
3: 15 years ago, the Philippines launched one of the world's most ambitious regreening projects.
4: Because it's a lot of money. With that kind of money, we should have doubled our forests.
3: By paying locals to plant and tend millions of trees, they plan to restore forests, cultivate barren land, combat climate change, and reduce poverty. But 101 East reveals how the program has failed to meet most targets.
5: The thing about satellite images is that they don't lie.
3: Failing the Philippines forests on Al Jazeera.
6: The only way to get into Port-au-Prince right now is by helicopter. We're heading down a dirt road towards an epicenter of Mexico's violence.
7: Scientists believe that there's a natural top-out point in the number of grey whales that their ecosystem can support.
8: These people are now struggling even more to get across. The water's a lot deeper here. It's just another obstacle as they try and get into the United States.

0: Hello, I'm Sami Zeidan. This is Al Jazeera live from Doha. Top stories this hour. Iranian missiles are intercepted over Jordan as Tehran says it targeted a U.S. airbase. This as Washington and Riyadh say they carried out coordinated strikes against Iran-backed groups in northeastern Iraq. Meanwhile, Iran has rejected a plan which would see it share control of the Strait of Hormuz with Iran. And in other news, a race against time. In Japan, rescuers search for people trapped in a shopping mall after a major earthquake. Plus,
1: with 70% of Gaza's ambulance fleet out of service, delays in reaching the sick and wounded could cost more lives. I'm Brahim Al-Khalili, and they'll show you how the shortages of spare parts and essential supplies are keeping ambulances off the road and putting Palestinian lives at risk.
0: Iran's Revolutionary Guard has confirmed it targeted a U.S. airbase in Jordan. The attacks come after a five-day pause in hostilities. Video shared online shows interceptions in the skies above Jordan. U.S. Central Command says all the missiles were successfully intercepted. Washington and Riyadh say they've carried out coordinated strikes against Iran-backed groups in Iraq. Separately, in a post on X, U.S. Central Command said U.S. and Saudi forces had conducted precision strikes in Iraq against Iran-aligned groups that the Islamic Revolutionary Guard Corps directed to attack U.S. forces and Saudi energy infrastructure. U.S. and Saudi fighter aircraft struck multiple logistics and weapons sites across eastern Iraq in a strong response to over 30 IRGC-directed aerial drone attacks in the last 72 hours. Well, Iraq's popular mobilization forces say at least 20 of its members were killed. More than 30 others have been injured in the strikes. These are the aftermath scenes from the attack on one of the bases in the northeastern province of Diyala. Rasul Sardar has more from Tehran.
2: So it's quite a surprise attack in a sense, because it was very much unexpected. So just very recently, the spokesperson of the Iranian army said that Iran's responses are retaliatory. If the United States doesn't attack Iran, Iran will not attack the U.S. bases across the region. However, last night, so now the IRGC confirming that they have fired several missiles

0: at a U.S. Air base in Jordan. So the statement saying that these attacks were in response to the aggression of the U.S. Army. And so we do not know whether this response, we didn't know whether this response was particularly related to the Saudi-American joint attacks on Iraqi groups linked with Iran, or whether IRGC was referring to the USA's previous attacks. But now that we have two statements, one from CENTCOM and the other one from the Popular Mobilization Forces in Iraq. So CENTCOM says that Iran has attacked its base at 5:45 p.m. Eastern Time. And then the Popular Mobilization Forces saying that their headquarters in Iraq were attacked by Saudis and Americans at 3:20 a.m. local time. So based on this, the timing that the parties are providing, we understand that Iranian attack has happened before U.S.-Saudi joint strike. So in that sense, of course, the reason is not clear whether Iranians conducted preemptive attacks or whether there was another reason that triggered Iranian attacks.
1: Over to Victoria Gaitenby here in Doha. So what are we hearing from Riyadh about these strikes?
2: Well, Saudi Arabia has responded forcefully to these strikes. It says it's not seeking escalation, but it will respond to, quotes, aggression. It basically released two statements over the course of the last 12 hours or so. The first really detailing what it's responded to. So it said it responded to strikes from an Iran-backed group in its eastern province where this oil-producing facilities are. Now, that's been an area that has been under really relentless attack over the course of the last 5 months, part of Iran's strategy really to destabilize global oil supplies and push up the oil price with the aim of putting pressure on U.S. President Donald Trump. Now, these strikes, these retaliatory strikes that it launched on these Iran-backed groups in Iraq, it said these were coordinated with U.S. Central Command. And it says they were in response to those drone strikes in particular. They also issued a second statement in which they raised the timing of those attacks on those oil facilities. They said, you know, Saudi Arabia, along with the GCC countries and Jordan, have really behind the scenes been sort of trying to shore up these talks, trying to de-escalate tensions within the region. So they were really saying that, you know, there was some hope over the last few days, particularly with what US President Trump had been saying in terms of it looked likely that there might be some kind of agreement with Iran. There was a sense here that that might be possible, but this just looks like another setback in terms of the attacks on Saudi and on Jordan.
1: Victoria, stay with us. Let's go to Jack Hewson. He joins us live from Baghdad. So what are we hearing about from Iraqi authorities about this strike?
3: Well, Sammy, so far there's been no official statement from the government, though they're pending a meeting of the National Security Council about the strikes. There has been statements issued by predominantly Shia politicians in this morning. Prominent Shia politician Hadi al-Amiri protested the violation of Iraqi sovereignty. Various others have labelled it a blatant and flagrant aggression. And joining this chorus is former Prime Minister Sudani. So that gives you a sort of a flavour of the sentiment. And adding to this, there's also a very difficult situation that the Prime Minister now is in with regards to a diplomatic visit that was scheduled to Saudi Arabia tomorrow. Obviously, in this context, that could be difficult. Some media are already reporting that that's been cancelled, that we are yet to hear that officially confirmed. But obviously, with an incident that went on last night, which reportedly resulted in the PMF claiming more than 20 of its men killed, it creates a very difficult situation for a diplomatic visit tomorrow.
1: And Jack, how is this strike playing out domestically in Iraq, especially now when you've got warnings from prominent clerics?
3: Well, there's a very much a mix in terms of the statements that have been made. The aforementioned Shia politicians very much focusing on the Saudi and American aggression. Muqtada al-Sadr has just put out a statement focusing more on the pro-Iranian factions not giving some kind of basis on which the Saudis and the Americans might want to respond. He is head of a faction, Saray al-Salam, which has recently agreed to put down its arms and become more directly under the control of Baghdad. And right now, Prime Minister Zaidi is pushing for more armed groups to pursue this line of action. Obviously, though, there are divisions in the PMF as to those who are prepared to adopt this this action and those who are not. So it speaks very much to the divisions that are witnessed here between those factions and the complexity the Prime Minister has to deal with.
1: All right, let's thank Jack Hewson. Let's pick up speed with what's been happening across the seas in the area, because Iran has rejected a proposal from Oman to jointly manage the Strait of Hormuz. Now, it says such a plan doesn't address Tehran's security concerns. Oman's proposal also includes voluntary fees for vessels to ensure that Iran would not exercise sole control of the waterway. Well, Iran instead proposed to Oman that Tehran managed the shipping through its side of the strait and that Muscat jointly manages the lane on its side. Under the proposal, shipping in one direction would pass through Iranian waters and be subject to inspection. Traffic in the opposite direction would be managed by Omani authorities. The mechanism would be used to oversee the strategic waterway and would include voluntary fees for vessels. The crucial waterway has effectively been closed since the start of the war between the US and Iran. Well, that's had a huge impact on crucial exports from the Gulf, including oil, gas and fertilizer. Let's go to Victoria Gatenby live here in Doha. So a lot at stake, not only for Iran and Oman, but for Gulf states. How are their positions shaping up on this issue?
2: Well, Gulf states are broadly aligned on the objectives of these talks between Iran and Oman about the opening up of the Strait of Hormuz. They're very clear that they want to de-escalate this conflict and they want the strait open so that they can get their gas and their oil and their other commodities through that vital waterway. And the latest attacks on Jordan and Saudi Arabia really underline what's at stake. Every time there is an attack on a GCC country or Jordan, that raises the risk of another vessel through the Strait of Hormuz also being targeted. That impacts investor confidence in the GCC region and also impacts how they can get those commodities that the world really relies on through that waterway. So they are working behind the scenes to shore up diplomacy, to provide support. 20% of oil and LNG, liquefied natural gas, goes through that strait. Normally, there would be about 140 vessels passing through each day. That was before the conflict began. On Tuesday, just five passed through. So it's having a massive impact on GCC economies and also on the global economy, pushing up oil prices, gas prices for European countries, for Asian countries that rely on the supplies that they get normally from these places.
1: All right, thanks so much. Victoria Gatenby in Doha. Let's continue this here in the studio with Sultan Barakat. He's a professor of public policy at Hamad bin Khalifa University. Good to have you with us. So Victoria was talking there about the situation in the Strait of Hormuz. Sultan, are we basically back to where we were about maybe 18 days ago before the US started the second, or I don't know how many rounds it is now, of bombing Iran, where Iran and Oman were talking about how to implement Article 5 of the MOU, which talked about how Iran had to come up with measures for the safe passage of vessels?
4: Yes, I think we are. And in Iran's mind, this was understood as a mandate for Iran to come up with a future mechanism for managing the traffic.
1: So what did 13 days of bombing achieve then, if we're back to where we were before?
4: Well, from the Iranian perspective, it just showed that they can withstand more and more attacks. They have the strategic depth and they are resilient. From the American perspective, I think it has maybe helped to show that the Americans are also willing to go back and bomb. But I think the important strategic change now is in relation to the Gulf states and their position vis-a-vis this war. And two things are happening simultaneously. One is Israel is trying to distance itself more and more from this war. And Netanyahu, as you heard recently, is presenting this as now the American problem with the Arab states. And that makes it more possible for the Arab states to join the conflict. And also,

0: same time, Iran is making, I think, a major miscalculation by whether it is direct or indirect, allowing its proxies to provoke the Saudi Arabia.
1: How significant was it that we saw a joint strike, Saudi Arabia and the US?
0: It's very significant. Saudi Arabia has kept a position out of this until now, but they're also in a difficult situation because they want more of them from the United States. They have already agreed, you know, the nuclear program, development of a peaceful program with the United States. They cannot accept the condition that was placed upon them by Trump to do the normalization with Israel immediately. But at the same time, they want to show the U.S. that they are a strong ally, they can be relied upon, and so on. And I think it's in that context that this retaliation came around, because it's not the first time the Iraqi troops or the Houthis attack targets within Saudi Arabia, but this is the first time that the Saudis taken a decisive decision. And it's partly to reassure the U.S. that they are there, they're ally, they can rely on them, and hopefully to help them catch up with that nuclear agreement.
1: How important is it that, although we saw that U.S. strike you've been talking about, it was on Iraqi territory, we did not see the U.S. bomb Iran so far, even after the Iranian missile attack on a U.S. base in Jordan? Does that suggest that the U.S. doesn't want to escalate things at this point?
0: I think so. I think now the U.S. is listening more to the Gulf states' concerns, and any escalation, any even movement into temporary ceasefire is no good to the Gulf states. It may help the Americans somehow, it may help the Israelis, the Iranians, but the people who are paying the real price are the Gulf states. The Gulf states need long-term stability. Their whole development posture is based on a reputation of stability. So they need a return to normality as soon as possible. And you could see that from the recent statements, it does look like the Americans are listening more to concerns of the Gulf states. Although, having said that, we have to wait and see what Netanyahu is capable to achieve in Washington, because, as you know, at the personal level, he has a huge influence over Trump. But at the same time, Trump is trying to demonstrate to Netanyahu and to the rest of the world that he is the ultimate decision maker. So we'll have to wait for
1: the coming. Are the interests of the two on a collision course as one gets closer to elections on the Israeli side, stopping the war with no clear victory or arguably without progress on achieving the original goals? That's a problem, a challenge for the Israeli leader. Whereas the dynamics are in the opposite direction for the U.S. president, getting closer to midterms with a war still burning on can be more of a challenge. So are they on conflicting paths in terms of their interests?
0: You could say that, but they're also both in agreement on very important direction, and that if they're able to get the Arab states involved in this, both would have won, Israel and the United States.
1: Do you think that's likely?
0: Well, I hope not. I mean, we saw the escalation with Saudi Arabia. I hope it's just limited. The fact that they did not target Iran directly is a good sign. But it is more likely than it was maybe a few weeks ago. And, of course, both are determined on normalization with Israel.
1: They jump into a war in which the U.S. is struggling now to even open the Straits of Hormuz, let alone its original goals of, you know, ending the missile program and ending its alliances and so on.
0: Yes, but now the Iranians are testing the very core of sovereignty of the largest country, Saudi Arabia. I mean, they've smartly kept them out of this for the last few months. Now, if they make the mistake of provoking Saudi Arabia, which, of course, will follow with Egypt, will join in, and other regional powers also will have something to say about it. It will not just stop at Saudi Arabia.
1: All right, we'll leave it there. Thanks so much, Sultan Barakat, Professor of Public Policy at Hamad bin Khalifa University. Thanks so much.
0: Thank you so much.
1: And Israel's defense minister has instructed the army to take control of a refugee camp in the occupied West Bank. The order comes as the Israeli military continues to raid a number of areas. Israeli forces also stormed the memorial service near Hebron. Palestinians have been gathering to honor a man killed by a settler a year ago. The army tried to stop the service from continuing. Nida Ibrahim reports now from the occupied West Bank.
2: Just in the past few minutes, we've seen Israeli jeeps,

0: already tanks raiding Ramallah, going and heading to the refugee camp of Al Jalazoun, which is near where we are standing right now, passing by very vibrant streets across Ramallah to get there. This is part of the reality that Palestinians are having to bear, not just in Ramallah, but also in other parts of the occupied West Bank, as the Israeli army raids continue to disrupt daily life. Also, just last night, the Israeli forces were here where we're standing right now. This is Ramallah Medical Complex. This is called Palestine Medical Complex. It's a center where there are hospitals, where there are people coming in for treatment. And you would think that there is a sanctity of such a place. There is some sort of a respect. But of course, this is something that the Israelis do not respect. And that's why we've seen them coming here. This is not the first time. People here were telling us that last week the Israeli forces also raided the campus and have been firing tear gas into the emergency entrance. This is a very vital area that brings a lot of Palestinians who are trying to come to be treated from injuries that are sometimes caused by these Israeli settler attacks. And talking about these Israeli settlers, we've seen them setting a home on fire in southern Bethlehem. And if it wasn't for the medical teams evacuated the family, a disaster would have happened there, according to locals we've been speaking to in the area of Bethlehem. You can tell that settlers and Israeli soldiers will stop at nothing to harm Palestinians, with the ultimate goal that is not really hidden, which is to push Palestinians off their lands. And we have to remember that this comes ahead of the Israeli elections. And you can say that this is basically the electoral campaign of the Israeli politicians, and it's happening at the expense of Palestinians.
1: Let's go live to Sara Abu Rab. She's joining us from Nablus in the occupied West Bank. Good to have you with us. So first of all, the UN Human Rights Office says settler attacks and settlement expansion are at an all-time high. Tell us what that translates into for Palestinian communities in the ground in the occupied West Bank.
2: Thank you. That means the ongoing emergency situation Palestinians in the occupied West Bank are living in is continuing. That means that every day there are Palestinian homes being raided either by the Israeli military or the Israeli settlers. And when we hear this news, when we hear them every day, that kind of news, that does not mean that it's something easy or something that Palestinians have got used to, because that means that Palestinian families have woke up in the middle of the night on gunpoint, soldiers attacking their homes, attacking them, and subjecting them to physical attacks, subjecting them to physical violence, and seizing their land, occupying their houses, and taking their property. So this means that the Palestinians are not living in a stable way at any way.
1: Has Israel shown any indication of its compliance with that ruling from the International Court of Justice, which was issued in July 2024, which found its occupation to be illegal and ordered it to start ending its illegal presence as rapidly as possible?
2: What happens is the opposite, actually. The Israeli government with its settler are intensifying their attacks, are openly calling for the for expelling more Palestinians, for minimizing the areas where Palestinians can move, and maximizing the amount of settlers living in the occupied West Bank. So what is happening on the ground, that Israel is intensifying its attacks, intensifying its home demolitions, intensifying in its land seizure in the occupied West Bank. This is not really developing. The whole situation in the West Bank is not going into a more positive situation. The economy is affected with that. The daily life is affected with that. And people are not feeling safe at all. Not just driving outside their houses, but even in their houses, they're not feeling safe.
1: A UN report on the 17th of March this year talked about the central role that Israeli authorities are playing in directing, in participating and enabling attacks, settler attacks and violence on Palestinians. Does that add up to what you see as a state project to try, or a state-sponsored project to try and eliminate

0: Palestinian communities?
1: Definitely, it's a systematic state project. We've seen this with the government providing the settlers with U.S.-made weapons. We've seen that with every day the Israeli military seeing the Israeli attacks and coming to Palestinians in Palestinian communities and participating in these attacks and not doing anything. We've seen this with less than 3% of Israeli settlers who perpetrated crimes against Palestinians haven't faced any kind of legal consequences or any legal any legal procedures.
0: All right, thank you so much, Sarah Abu Rab, producer and journalist from Nablus, joining us from the occupied West Bank. Now, Israeli Prime Minister Benjamin Netanyahu has described his talks with US President Donald Trump as excellent. It was the first meeting between the leaders since they launched the war in Iran 5 months ago. According to the White House, the two discussed the Israel-Hezbollah conflict and a framework agreement signed with the Lebanese government. They also discussed expanding the Abraham Accords to normalize diplomatic relations between Israel and other Middle Eastern states. The Israeli military is stepping up its bombing of central Gaza. Some parts of the strip that had previously been spared the worst of Israel's attacks are now seeing an uptick in strikes. Tariq Abazoum reports from Deir el-Balah.
2: There has been a relative shift in Israel's military campaign in Gaza as more airstrikes are now being concentrated on central Gaza, particularly here on Deir el-Balah. Until recently, this city was considered as one of the least damaged areas in the strip, but that has started to change over the past few weeks as more

0: Israeli intelligence officer ordering them to flee the area. Only 15 minutes have been given to people to flee this bustling neighborhood, and the whole area later then have been destroyed, along with some surrounding houses have sustained critical damage, as you can see here at the background. Yet Israeli drones are still actively operating here, but Israel continues to stand by these airstrikes, saying they are aimed at targeting what it calls terrorist infrastructure. But let's remember that these airstrikes are unfolding against the backdrop of the Israeli Prime Minister's visit to the US, as more security and political arrangements will remain high on the agenda. But Gaza's arena remains unstable, as negotiations on moving to phase two of the ceasefire agreement simply have yet to produce any meaningful breakthrough, as key sticking points remain unresolved. But people, as we can see on the ground, are still bearing the brunt of this conflict, and they are wondering when the next airstrike will certainly land and what scale of devastation is going to be triggered after then, given the turbulent security environment here in Gaza and Israel's blatant violation of the ceasefire and determination to keep crushing the strip by maximizing their military control, as lots of residents are saying that Israel is imposing a vice-like grip over the strip since the ceasefire was signed. Tariq Abu Azzoum, Al Jazeera, Deir al-Balah, Palestine.
1: In Gaza, the call for an ambulance is often the beginning of a race against time to reach the wounded before it's too late. But after years of war, that race is becoming harder to win. Ambulances are falling apart, a combination of a lack of spare parts, fuel and maintenance supplies. Ibrahim Al-Khalili reports from Gaza City.
2: Calls for help never stop in Gaza. Every day, Israeli strikes and attacks leave people dead and injured. And with every casualty comes an urgent call for an ambulance. But reaching the injured is not always guaranteed. Years of war and the ongoing blockade have taken a heavy toll on Gaza's ambulance fleet. Inside Gaza's Ministry of Health maintenance workshop, technicians are struggling to keep some of the vehicles operational. But even then, breakdowns can be deadly. Riyad Al-Arqan recalls one such incident.
3: An ambulance carrying five injured people and three or four companions was heading north when it encountered another ambulance that had broken down while transporting casualties. The injured people from the broken-down ambulance were transferred into the first ambulance, bringing the total number of people inside to 12. On the way, the ambulance's steering broke under the strain of the heavy load.
4: An ambulance can mean the difference between life and death, but here in Gaza, keeping one on the road has become a struggle. Of the Ministry of Health's 82 ambulances, 39 are completely out of service, while another 17 urgently need repairs. With spare parts and essential maintenance supplies unavailable, the emergency response system is being pushed closer to collapse.
2: Ambulances are among the most visible vehicles still moving through Gaza. During the war, they have carried more than 73,000 dead and rushed more than 173,000 injured to safety, racing against time through a war that never stops. Today, the ambulance service needs to handle around 1,500 emergency runs every week, but it is operating at the bare minimum.
5: Due to the lack of spare parts and lubricants, the vehicle takes many times longer than the period stipulated in standard health protocols. This puts the injured person's life at serious risk, as the ambulance may not be able to provide timely medical assistance or arrive in time.
2: In Gaza, even the vehicles racing to save lives are struggling to survive, as Israel continues to block the entry of spare parts. Some may never make it to the next emergency. Ibrahim Al-Khalili, Al Jazeera, Gaza City, Palestine.
1: Still ahead on Al Jazeera, find out why Russian authorities are seeking the arrest of the founder of Telegram. And India's youth-led cockroach movement is threatening to restart demonstrations over mass arrests.
6: How can there be such a fundamental discrepancy on such a core issue?
7: Each side will stick to the deal only as long as it benefits.

0: reach that side.
1: This war did start in the middle of negotiations.
2: They need to agree on principles.
0: President Trump wants this to end. That's going to be very hard.
3: The top 1% is benefiting. The question is, who might have had some insider information?
1: Upfront tackles the big issues on Al Jazeera.

0: You're watching Al Jazeera. Time to recap our headlines now. Iran's Revolutionary Guard has confirmed it targeted a US airbase in Jordan. The attacks come after a five-day pause in hostilities. The US Central Command says all the missiles were successfully intercepted. The US and Saudi Arabia say they've carried out coordinated attacks against Iranian-backed groups in Iraq. At least 20 members of the Popular Mobilization Forces were killed. The US says it's in response to recent drone strikes. Iran has rejected an Omani proposal for joint management of the Strait of Hormuz. It says the plan doesn't address the security concerns it has. Instead, Tehran wants to manage the shipping on its side of the waterway while Muscat jointly manages the opposite lane. Rescue teams in Japan are searching for people trapped underneath a collapsed shopping mall after a magnitude 7.1 earthquake struck on Tuesday. At least 13 people were killed and more than 50 injured. The quake struck Kumamoto Prefecture on the southwestern island of Kyushu. Authorities are investigating the cause of the explosion at the shopping mall, which occurred after the earthquake. Jack Barton has been following developments from South Korea's capital, Seoul.
1: We understand there's still a major search and rescue operation going on, and you mentioned that investigation into the cause of the explosion, which brought down that second floor at the Aeon Mall about 50 minutes after the earthquake. The results of that haven't been announced, but what people are saying on the ground is there is still a strong smell of gas in the air. So those rescue teams are working clearly with the danger of another explosion as they go about that rescue operation. And they say there are still somewhere between 20 to 30 people unaccounted for in that mall, most of them being staff at the mall, with about 200 people having been evacuated, mostly customers, before that explosion took place. But there is also a major search and rescue operation still going on at the Nippon Paper Mill, where a large industrial chimney collapsed onto the factory, killing two workers. Some people have been taken out of there with injuries. They say seven people still unaccounted for. And of course, there are operations going on right across that prefecture. More than a dozen houses destroyed, people killed in some of those other incidents, along with a lot of infrastructure damage to things like roads, flyovers over highways, and all sorts of infrastructure has been hit. Officials there saying around 37,000 people still without electricity, at least 10,000 people homeless because of damage to their homes. But they're telling 300,000 people to seek other shelter if they can, to move away from their homes, because we've just heard in the last few hours from Japan's Earthquake Investigation Council, the head of that council, saying that from the analysis of this quake, they believe there could be another quake of a similar size within the next 2 to 3 days.
0: President Volodymyr Zelensky says US President Donald Trump has agreed to give Ukraine licenses for the domestic production of Patriot missiles. Washington has not confirmed the deal, though. Ukraine has long sought Patriot systems to strengthen its air defenses against Russian drone and ballistic missile attacks.

0: Zelensky later visited the US Congress, where senators overwhelmingly voted to advance a sweeping bill of tougher sanctions against Russia.
1: We are very thankful for this discussion. The discussion was with details how to help Ukraine, and we are thankful that this bill is very important. Sanctions pressure on Russia is very important, and really it gives, it's not only about money, how Russia, how to stop to finance this war, but it's also a big signal to Europe, big signal to Ukraine, big support of our people.
0: Ukrainian authorities say Russia has attacked a civilian cargo vessel off the Black Sea port of Odessa. Moscow says the ship was carrying military equipment. Smoke was seen rising from the Liberian-flagged ship after the strike. Officials say the vessel had been unloaded and no crew members were on board at the time. They say it's the third Russian attack on a civilian ship in the area. Audrey McAlpine joins us now from Kyiv. Let's start with the US visit by the Ukrainian president. Is the feeling there in Kyiv that they're seeing a change of attitude on the part of Washington?
2: Well, when it comes to U.S. President Donald Trump here in Ukraine, especially when it comes to meetings between him and Ukrainian President Volodymyr Zelensky, unless things haven't gone extremely poorly, then they're seen as having gone quite well. We look back at that infamous Oval Office meeting 18 months ago, and since that time, President Zelensky has had a lot of help from advisors when it comes to dealing with President Trump, even U.S. think tanks and lobbying groups like Razom, who have made it their sole mission to sway the feeling about Ukraine amongst Republicans. And we're seeing some of that pay off now, it appears, with this bill, with this moving forward in the U.S. Senate and this quite positive meeting that occurred yesterday. Now, it's believed that this sanctions bill will move forward in a few days' time. It'll be passed through the Senate, onto the House, and onto President Trump's desk. This will have huge ramifications, not only for Russia, but for any country that purchases energy from Russia. And that overall is seen as a win. And that's a bill that was largely spearheaded by the late Senator Lindsey Graham, who just several weeks ago stood in this very square announcing that he had brought U.S. President Donald Trump on board. So there does appear to be some shift, though Ukrainians remain reticent, as the United States, since the Trump administration took office, has been somewhat of a fickle friend when it comes to funding and offering assistance to Ukraine.
0: And we've had these exchanges also in strikes. I mentioned the Russian attack on the Liberian flag ship that the Russians say were carrying weapons. We've also got Ukraine saying it struck Russia this morning. Take us through that.
2: Yeah, President Zelensky claiming this morning that these long-range drones struck over 200 miles from the border with Russia and Ukraine into the Ryazan Oblast. The regional governor there even saying a massive drone attack had occurred in this region. It was one oil refinery, quite a large one in terms of Russian oil output. Some say it accounts for around 5% of that total output. And it was one that was struck again just in May, which speaks to a larger trend by Ukraine, not just with these long-range drone strikes, but increasingly wanting these targets to be offline for longer. They're getting more sophisticated, officials here say, on exactly how they're targeting things like these oil refineries. And it was just, that was just one of many examples the president pointed to. He also mentioned an industrial warehouse, which local monitoring channels in Russia are saying was yet another Wildberries warehouse, the equivalent of Amazon, really, in Russia. So we're seeing Ukraine continuing those long-range drone strikes, which, going back to what we were just talking about, is one of the reasons why the United States, many believe, have been more coming to the side of Ukraine. Many say that U.S. President Donald Trump likes to be on the winning team, and these long-range drone strikes are an example of how Ukraine is putting its best foot forward, perhaps no longer on the back foot as it has been for many months and years in the past during this war.
0: All right, we'll leave it there. Thanks so much, Audrey McAlpine from Kyiv. Now, Russian authorities say they've issued an international arrest warrant for Telegram founder Pavel Durov. The billionaire has been charged with facilitating terrorist activities. Moscow accuses Telegram of failing to remove channels, chats and bots used by Ukrainian intelligence to coordinate attacks and acts of sabotage inside Russia. The messaging app is widely used by both sides of the Russia-Ukraine war. Pavel Durov founded VKontakte, often called Russia's Facebook, before launching Telegram in 2013. He left Russia after refusing government demands to hand over user data and has since become a critic of state control of the internet. Under his leadership, Telegram grew into one of the world's biggest messaging platforms, with hundreds of millions of users and a reputation for strong privacy protections. Yulia Shapovalova joins us live from Moscow. So, first of all, Yulia, just take us through exactly what allegations of terrorist-related activity are they levelling against Durov?
3: Well, you're absolutely right. Pavel Durov does not live in Russia currently. He is a co-founder of the Telegram Messenger. And he's been charged in absentia with promoting terrorist activities in Russia, according to the Russian authorities. He has been placed on the international wanted list right now. The FSB has emphasized that Telegram hasn't removed numerous channels, chats and bots used by Ukrainian security services, as well as they say, terrorist and extremist organizations to prepare for mass killings and cyber fraud activities in this country. According to the investigative committee, employees of Ukrainian security services posing as young women use Telegram channels to connect with young Russian men and then send them to commit crimes. Pavel Durov hasn't commented yet on the latest developments regarding his charges, but earlier on, he said that the authorities in Russia invent all new propositions every day to limit Russians' access to Telegram, seeking to suppress the right to privacy and freedom of speech here in this country.
0: Just how widely used, then, is Telegram? How important is it for the flow of information in Russia?
3: Well, Telegram is a vital social political platform here in Russia, serving nearly 90 million active users. It functions as, you know, primarily independent news source. Actually, many people here indeed read and receive the news from Telegram. And basically, that's why the state is doing what it can. The Kremlin does what it can to muzzle the app and promote its own state-controlled alternative messenger called Max. Russian authorities have been actively taking measures to restrict access to Telegram since February in particular, but Russians still can access the app using a VPN here. So the blocking of Telegram has also been criticized by pro-war bloggers who developed their own channels on the platform, who have significant numbers of followers there, like millions of followers there. And these pro-war bloggers have claimed that the messenger is used by the Russian military at the front line as a tool of communication to connect with each other. And just 2 days ago, not just pro-war bloggers, but also government officials and Kremlin officials, they also have channels on Telegram. So just 2 days ago, on Monday, the Kremlin said that authorities were continuing negotiating with the Telegram management to restore access to the messenger. But according to the Kremlin, not much activity on the part of the messenger has been received yet.
0: All right, we'll leave it there. Thanks so much, Yulia Shapovalova, Moscow. France and Spain are racing to subdue huge wildfires as Western Europe braces for another heat wave. In some regions, residents have been allowed to return to their homes in areas where the wildfires have been contained. The fires are still out of control close to Madrid. Local authorities say they're improving, though, little by little. Charlie Angela reports.
4: A wall of flames outside Madrid. At first they filmed, then they started to flee. Embers falling as the fire moves closer. But firefighters returned to tackle the flames. Drones are tracking the fires across the province and neighbouring Toledo and Avila as they tear through forests and move closer to towns and villages. Creating firebreaks is critical to slowing the spread, and crews are making some progress, with residents of 9 of the 11 evacuated towns returning home. Prime Minister Pedro Sanchez says Spain may be reaching a turning point.
5: We are turning the tide and can therefore begin to see the light at the end of the tunnel in the fight against these wildfires, while remaining extremely cautious. The days and hours ahead will be especially challenging.
4: Efforts to contain the fires are at a critical point. Spain's fourth heatwave so far this summer is set to begin on Wednesday, bringing high temperatures and dry winds. Across the border in France, the scale of the destruction is emerging through the smoke, burnt forests, destroyed homes, and vast areas of scorched earth. Near Bordeaux, crews contained the main forest fire overnight, but other fires still threaten communities. President Emmanuel Macron has called this France's toughest forest fire since World War II. And people are still being forced out, adding to the 250,000 already displaced.
6: When I left, there was smoke, but there was also a lot of ash. So the fire wasn't far away. I prepared the animals first, put them in the car, and then left.
4: Across France and Spain, firefighters have gained ground. Now they must hold it before the heat intensifies again. Charlie Angela, Al Jazeera.
0: The cockroach Janta Party behind mass Gen Z demonstrations in India is calling on the government to keep its promise not to punish anyone who took part. On Tuesday, the Supreme Court issued an order allowing investigations against the protesters. Manel Fernandez reports.
7: More than three dozen pellets hit Irshad Mansoori's face and upper body when police attacked anti-government protesters in the Indian capital last week. Three surgeries later, the 25-year-old is trying to understand why.
8: I don't know how this happened and why police showed their most violent side. They baton charged, fired tear gas and used pellet guns, which they are denying. But it happened, and I'm a living example what they did.
7: The government of Prime Minister Narendra Modi has been criticised for its crackdown and arrest of hundreds of peaceful protesters led by the cockroach Janta Party, the CJP. Opposition parties joined the condemnation of the violence. Education Minister Dharmendra Pradhan's resignation allowed negotiations to end the demonstrations. Part of the agreement was a guarantee that none of the protesters would be punished.
9: Right from the Home Minister, where the buck stops, to the Commissioner of Police here in Delhi, who is responsible for giving these orders, to the official, high-ranking official who gave the order to open fire using pellet guns, all of them must be held responsible and all of them must be necessarily sacked.
7: On Tuesday, the government tabled amendments to the Public Exams Bill during a heated debate in Parliament. If passed, they would increase jail terms and fines for those involved in paper leaks, the issue that sparked the student demonstrations.
10: This amendment is being brought in to make the law more stringent, and to ensure speedy justice, so that the credibility of all these exams gets enhanced and gets reinstated.
7: 2.5 months after setting up a satirical youth movement online, the CJP has created waves within the Indian political establishment.
11: It really broke people free of this atmosphere of fear and the aura of fear that Modi personally carried. I think that fear is gone now, and that is something very important for this nation.
7: The CJP has warned that it will respond with widespread peaceful protests if the harassment of students continues. Mina Fernandez, Al Jazeera.
0: Still ahead on Al Jazeera. In sport, we'll take a look at FIFA's multi-billion dollar plan for future World Cups.
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14: Prime Minister Andy Burnham says he will reindustrialize Britain, nationalize its utilities, decentralize power, and above all, he says, bring back hope.
12: From around the world.
15: The entrance to this metro station collapsed when a missile struck nearby. Many people were sheltering inside.
16: Will the U.S. Democratic Party be forced to shift to the left? How is the United States reshaping Latin America? Is this the beginning of a new chapter in the Middle East? Join me, Steve Clemens, every week where I'm going to bring you the latest analysis, full apart fact from fiction.
12: Your weekly take on U.S. politics, the bottom line.
17: We're in a period when the U.S. seems to think that it is ruling the entire world. 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

0: Now, football's world governing body, FIFA, has outlined a controversial plan to sell the commercial rights to its tournaments, backed by FIFA president Gianni Infantino. A separate company would be set up to look after its major events, including the Men's World Cup. The move could raise tens of millions of dollars by selling stakes in FIFA's commercial rights and competitions. The new venture is being valued at around $20 billion. If the plan goes ahead, all member associations will immediately receive a $20 million payment for football development. The proposal is set to be voted on by all 211 members at the FIFA Congress in Morocco next March. Our correspondent, Andy Richardson, is here. So, Andy, good to have you on this side of the set for a change. Tell us about the global reaction.
1: It's mixed at best, I would say. I mean, first thing to say is that it does happen in other sports, most successfully with cricket, where we see private money going into, for example, the Indian Premier League to huge success. It's changed the way cricket is played and the way cricket looks. But what we have at stake here is international football and the Men's World Cup. And the concerns people have is that once you put private money into something like the World Cup, there is then a commercial pressure to look at hosting it more regularly, to have more teams in the tournament, and to not necessarily be thinking about what's best for the game or best for the players. UEFA in particular, that's European football's governing body, very strongly against this plan, issuing a statement almost before FIFA had officially said this plan was even official. UEFA saying the soul and governance of football should not be for sale. They've got the most to lose. If you have more World Cups hosted biannually, for example, it puts more pressure on the primacy of their competitions like the UEFA Champions League or the domestic leagues like the English Premier League.
0: Takes time away from them.
1: 100%. Mm. And also, they have the most leverage. You know, the most recent World Cup, six of the eight teams in the quarterfinals were European. So they're having a meeting at the end of this week, UEFA. If they start mentioning the word boycott, a World Cup without European teams as a commercial entity is massively devalued. Other confederations, Africa and Asia, which have benefited from the World Cup expansion, benefit from FIFA development funding. They'll be slightly more open to this idea. But it does have to go through a series of meetings and, as we mentioned, that Congress vote next year before it becomes close to happening.
0: Quite a process to go through. Where does it leave FIFA president himself, Gianni Infantino?
1: I think emboldened. I mean, we saw at the start of this week he issued a 15-page Instagram post rounding on his critics. It was a big roll of the dice having an expanded World Cup, as we saw in the US. There were issues, there were problems, particularly if we remember the Iran team and the problems they had entering the US. There were
0: and
1: issues.
0: Others, Somali referee and
1: Omar Artan, who couldn't even get into the country to officiate, of course. But as a commercial exercise, it was massively successful. Doubled the revenue that we saw at Qatar 2022, albeit there were close to double the number of games. 5 years ago, I think it was, 2021, he was pushing Infantino to have the World Cup held every 2 years. There was a lot of resistance from South America, from Europe, and the plan slowly went to one side. I think he'll be a lot less likely to just allow this plan to disappear. Mm. He's up for election next year, final 4 years of his presidency. Within FIFA, he is very popular.

0: And I think those final 4 years, he'll be looking to cement his legacy as someone who's further commercialised and further expanded FIFA tournaments.
1: All right, that's the future of football. What's happening today?
0: Yeah, there are some actual football games going on. Morocco is due to co-host the next World Cup. And right now, they are co-hosting the... they're hosting the Women's Africa Cup of Nations. Here we have Malawi playing Nigeria, and it was a massive upset. Malawi winning this game 3-2, and it was their tournament debut. After the heroics of their men's team at the World Cup, Cape Verde's women are about to make their tournament debut. They begin their campaign against one of the favourites, Ghana. Well, we've been talking to football writer Firdaus Munda about Cape Verde's chances and that shock defeat for Nigeria.
2: I think it's probably the biggest upset in AFCON history, actually. And I'm saying that sort of having seen what would have been the biggest upset the evening before when Tanzania beat South Africa, because Nigeria are not just defending champions, they're 10-time champions of the AFCON. And Malawi have never appeared at the tournament before. I mean, all the talk before the tournament was the Chiwenga sisters, Tabitha and Temwa, and it's hardly a surprise that they scored the three goals. I think for Nigeria to appear so disjointed and really to lack that quality in defence was the big worry. So Cape Verde, their men's side World Cup debutants, and their women's side now AFCON debutants. So an amazing run in football for the tiny island nation over the last 12 months or so. I think we probably need to temper our expectations regarding the women's side. A lot of them are based abroad, similar to the men's side, but I'm not sure we're going to see something as amazing as we saw with that men's team. I mean, they held the world champion Spain to a goalless draw. So I do think we need to just be a little bit careful on expectations. I'm actually very excited about Ghana, and I actually think they're in a very strong position to push for a quarterfinal spot, maybe even a World Cup spot. They're a team that I would say is probably the one to watch at this tournament.
0: OK, stay with us on Al Jazeera. News headlines are next.
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5: In recent months, the Israeli military expanded its occupation of Lebanese territory, and wide-scale demolitions mean there are a few homes left.
3: From the heart of the story.
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10: 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Is this sort of voluntary austerity likely to actually work?
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0: I'm Per Nyberg. This is Al Jazeera, live from Doha. Our top stories. Iranian missiles are intercepted over Jordan as Tehran says it's targeted a U.S. airbase. This as Washington and Riyadh say they've carried out coordinated strikes against Iran-backed groups in northeastern Iraq. Volodymyr Zelensky says Donald Trump has agreed to give Ukraine a license to produce Patriot missiles. And a race against time. Rescuers search for people trapped in a shopping mall after a major earthquake in Japan. Iran's Revolutionary Guard has confirmed it targeted a U.S. airbase in Jordan. The attacks come after a five-day pause in hostilities. Video shared online shows interceptions in the skies above Jordan. U.S. Central Command says all the missiles were successfully intercepted. And Washington and Riyadh say they've carried out coordinated strikes against Iran-backed groups in Iraq. In a post on X, U.S. Central Command said U.S. and Saudi forces had conducted precision strikes in Iraq against Iran-aligned groups that the Islamic Revolutionary Guard directed to attack U.S. forces and Saudi energy infrastructure. U.S. and Saudi fighter aircraft struck multiple logistics and weapons sites across eastern Iraq in a strong response to over 30 IRGC-directed aerial drone attacks in the last 72 hours. And Iraq's Popular Mobilization Forces says at least 20 of its members were killed. More than 30 others have also been injured in these strikes. Well, this is the aftermath of the attack on one of those bases in the northeastern province of Diyala. Rizal Sadar has more from Tehran.
1: So it's quite a surprise attack in a sense because it was very much unexpected. So just very recently, the spokesperson of the Iranian army said that Iran's responses are retaliatory. If the United States doesn't attack Iran, Iran will not attack the U.S. bases across the region. However, last night, so now the IRGC confirming that they have fired several missiles at a U.S. Airbase in Jordan. So the statement saying that these attacks were in response to the aggression of the U.S. Army. And so we do not know whether this response was particularly related to the Saudi-American joint attacks on Iraqi groups linked with Iran, or whether IRGC was referring to the USA's previous attacks. But now that we have two statements, one from CENTCOM and the other one from the Popular Mobilization Forces in Iraq. So CENTCOM says that Iran has attacked its base at 5:45 p.m. Eastern Time. And then the Popular Mobilization Forces saying their headquarters in Iraq were attacked by Saudis and Americans at 3:20 a.m. local time. So based on this the timing that the parties are providing, we understand that Iranian attack has happened before U.S. Saudi joint strike. So in that sense, of course, the reason is not clear whether Iranians conducted preemptive attacks or whether there was another reason that triggered Iranian attacks.
0: Let's go to Victoria Gatenby, who's live for us here in Doha. Victoria, is this Saudi Arabia now getting dragged into this regional conflict with its strikes on Iraq?
2: Well, that's certainly the fear that this conflict will broaden out. You know, this is something GCC countries have been afraid of. It's something they've been trying to avoid throughout this conflict that started in February. They do not believe this is their war to fight, and they have said repeatedly that they don't want to get dragged in to a broader conflict. But Saudi has been pretty firm in terms of its words and its actions. It has said that it doesn't want to escalate this conflict, but that it will respond to, quote, aggression. Now, in terms of statements we've had over the last 12 hours or so, Saudi has reiterated that it has responded with strikes on an Iran-backed group in Iraq. It said that that was in coordination with U.S. Central Command because that group had hit Saudi oil facilities in its eastern province. Those oil-producing facilities have been almost relentlessly targeted by Iran or Iran-backed groups based in Iraq throughout this conflict. So this is something that is not new, but Saudi's reaction is new, and this is something that they have been highlighting today. Now, in a

0: Second statement, they said that they wanted to highlight really how significant the timing of this attack was. They said that they have, along with GCC countries, been really trying to shore up diplomacy in the background to try and find some solution to this conflict. And the fact that this attack had happened now, Saudi felt was incredibly significant.
1: Victoria, stay on the line for us, because we're going to head to Jack Hewson, who's live for us in Baghdad. Jack, reports of at least 20 people killed there. What more do we know about the extent of the damages from these US and Saudi strikes on Iraq?
2: Well, it was initially understood to have been an attack on a base, a PMF base in the north of the country earlier today, but it's based on PMF statements, it seems there's been multiple strikes across the country. As you say, the PMF claiming more than 20 killed and more than 32 wounded, a number which could potentially rise throughout the day. There's also material damage to various HQ locations of the PMF across six different provinces. So it's a major incident, and as a result, it has been confirmed due to the kind of diplomatic awkwardness, essentially, that results from this. Prime Minister Zaidi will be cancelling his diplomatic visit, his first of his premiership, to Saudi tomorrow, perhaps postponed for a later date. But obviously, there's a significant furor here over what's happened in the last 24 hours.
1: Jack, the PMF was formed more than a decade ago to fight against ISIL in Iraq and Syria. But what's their role in Iraq today, and why did the US and Saudi Arabia attack this group?
2: Well, yes, indeed, they were formed to fight against ISIL in the 2010s. And now that ISIL is largely defeated, to some extent, they're a hammer without a nail. They make up about half of Iraq's 400,000 strong armed forces. And now without a major war to fight, what are they doing? And a lot of the PMF is to some degree controlled by Iran, or it's at least aligned with and is in some way loyal to. There are mixed loyalties depending on the factions, but a lot of those factions, the aforementioned pro-Iranian factions, are responsible for attacking US bases in Iraq and latterly attacking Saudi energy infrastructure in the last 72 hours. So this is why they're striking back. In the last months also, America has increasingly tried to pressure Baghdad to rein in those aforementioned pro-Iranian militias and to get them to disarm, but to various degrees has been successful in some cases, unsuccessful in others.
1: Al Jazeera's Jack Hewson reporting live from Baghdad. Thank you, Jack. Now, Iran has rejected a proposal from Oman to jointly manage the Strait of Hormuz. It says the plan doesn't address Tehran's security concerns. Oman's proposal also includes voluntary fees for vessels to ensure that Iran would not exercise sole control of the waterway. But under Iran's proposal, shipping in one direction would pass through Iranian waters and be subject to inspection, and traffic in the opposite direction would be managed jointly with Omani authorities. Over to Victoria Gatenby, who's still live for us here in Doha. Victoria, how much of a headache is this now for the Gulf countries that the issue of the Strait of Hormuz is still not resolved?
0: Yeah, I think it's really difficult to overstate how difficult this is for GCC countries and also Saudi Arabia. I mean, this is a strait that has been effectively closed now for the best part of 5 months. And, you know, 20% of the world's oil and liquefied natural gas normally goes through this crucial waterway. Very little has been going through over several months now. So this has been having a big impact on GCC economies and also global energy supplies. You know, Europe, Asia, Africa, to a certain extent, relies on these commodities that come through this strait normally. Now, you know, before the conflict, 140 vessels would be getting through the Strait of Hormuz every day. Now it's down on Tuesday to just 5. So you can see the impact that the disruption is having, the attacks on vessels by Iran. So this is really crucial now for GCC countries to try and get this resolved. That's why they're placing so much emphasis on Oman's diplomacy in this issue, to try and get some kind of agreement between it and Iran as to how this will move forward in terms of getting vessels through this waterway. They are keen to de-escalate the situation. A lot is at stake for GCC countries, for sure.
1: Al Jazeera's Victoria Gatenby live in Doha. Thank you so much, Victoria. Israel's defense minister has instructed the army to take control of a refugee camp in the occupied West Bank. The order comes as the Israeli military continues to raid a number of areas. Israeli forces also stormed a memorial service near Hebron. Palestinians had been gathering to honor a man killed by a settler a year ago. The army tried to stop the service from continuing. Let's go live to Sarah Abu Ayrod, who is joining us live from Nablus in the occupied West Bank. Sarah, it's been almost a week now since that deadly incident in Tell last Friday, where several people were killed. And it seems now that the violence is only increasing. What more can you tell us about the latest Israeli raids and also settler attacks there in the occupied West Bank?
3: Yes, following the attack on Tell and the killing of four Palestinians, the Israeli military and the Israeli settlers have intensified their attacks against Palestinians. That included raids against Palestinian cities, home raids that includes detaining Palestinians, attacking Palestinians by settlers, especially in towns and villages between the cities, road closures that are extremely difficult for the Palestinians. That 2 days ago, a Palestinian 6-month pregnant lost her fetus because she was trying to pass by Israeli military checkpoint to the south of Nablus to go to a hospital in Nablus, but she wasn't allowed to, and the Israeli military detained her and the ambulance until she lost her fetus. So the situation is extremely difficult, and it hasn't recovered since then.
1: Sarah, how has the Palestinian leadership reacted to this escalation in Israeli violence against Palestinians?
3: Sorry, I couldn't hear you.
1: Sorry, let me repeat that question for you. The Palestinian leadership, have you heard any reactions from them regarding this escalation in Israeli violence against Palestinians?
3: So the Palestinian Authority has lost its actual control and power in the Palestinian West and the occupied Palestinian West Bank. So what is left for this authority is only some statements or some follow-up with the international courts or in the international community. On the ground, what is happening that the Israeli military, whether in areas A, B, or C in the West, the occupied West Bank, it is actually like enforcing the military control on the West Bank. So there is nothing left for the Palestinian Authority to be able to protect its citizens, the Palestinian people.
1: All right. Sarah Abu Ayrod, live for us in Nablus in occupied West Bank. Thank you so much, Sarah. A new investigation reveals how an Israeli settler shot and killed a Palestinian man in Masafer Yatta and still hasn't been held accountable. Nida Ibrahim reports from the occupied West Bank.
4: A Palestinian man using his mobile phone to film an attack is a familiar scene in the occupied West Bank. But this one is different. Oud el-Hadalin falls. It turns out he captured the last moments of his life. Now, 1 year after his killing, a report by the rights group Al-Haq has reconstructed what happened. Israeli settler Yinon Levy was raiding the community. This video, taken from a different angle, shows the moment he fired in Hadalin's direction. People here in Masafer Yatta call it murder in cold blood. Al-Haq reviewed more than 60 videos and photographed, cross-referenced legal testimony, and ran geospatial and 3D analysis. The investigation concluded that Levy fired the shot that killed Hadalin and that he was under no threat when he pulled the trigger. After the shooting, Levy said the bullet hadn't come from his gun. But an autopsy found Hadalin had been killed by a single bullet to the chest. And investigators say the round matches the style of 9mm handgun Levy is carrying in the video. This is an Israeli-manufactured firearm, often carried by settlers. The report found none of the Palestinians at the scene were armed, and that Hadalin, filming from behind a fence roughly 30 meters away, posed no danger. An Israeli court released Levy under 3 days of house arrest, but he wasn't arrested at the scene. Witnesses say he stood with Israeli forces, pointing out Palestinians who were then taken into custody. A detail, the report says, points to coordination between Israeli

0: Israeli troops and settlers. Today, Levy still runs an illegal Israeli settlement outpost that keeps expanding. Al-Haq says the killing was not an isolated act, but an example of intentional state-backed violence meant to force Palestinians off their land and expand illegal Israeli settlements. Settlers are rarely held accountable for such violence, which allows these attacks to increase. For Palestinians here, a mobile phone has become the only tool they have to document what's happening to them and to try and get justice, which until now has been elusive. Nida Ibrahim, Al Jazeera, Occupied West Bank, Palestine.
1: And still ahead here on Al Jazeera, India's youth-led cockroach movement is threatening to restart demonstrations over mass arrests.
2: Frank assessments.
3: We've heard the President of the United States say that the U.S. has wiped out the entire Iranian Navy, and yet they attack ships seemingly at will.
2: Critical debate.
4: Would you reserve the same condemnation for a state that is found of committing genocide?
5: I don't believe it's committed genocide.
4: So they're all wrong, sir? Certainly including physicians for human rights in Israel, they're all wrong?
2: Informed opinions.
6: There is the sense that the international community has turned its back on Gaza, that Gaza is being deliberately disappeared.
2: Inside story on Al Jazeera.
7: Reporting from the action.
8: Some of the protesters came down the street, picked up rocks and threw them at that apartment building.
7: With the latest global news and insightful documentaries, Al Jazeera's teams across the world bring you closer to the heart of the story.
9: Health authorities here in Guatemala say one of the biggest challenges to combating malnutrition is accessing rural areas, adding that the places that are most in need are often the hardest to reach.
10: Emotions are still running high here in Minneapolis following the shooting death of 37-year-old Renee Nicole Good at the hands of a federal immigration agent.
9: It's rare for a U.S. military operation to begin with this level of public opposition. Polling suggests that only about a quarter of Americans support U.S. strikes on Iran.

0: You're watching Al Jazeera, our top stories this hour. Iran's Revolutionary Guard has confirmed it targeted a U.S. airbase in Jordan. The attacks come after a five-day pause in hostilities. U.S. Central Command says all the missiles were successfully intercepted. The U.S. and Saudi Arabia say they've carried out coordinated attacks against Iranian-backed groups in Iraq. At least 20 members of the Popular Mobilization Forces were killed. The U.S. says it's in response to recent drone strikes. Iran has rejected an Omani proposal for joint management of the Strait of Hormuz. It says the plan doesn't address its security concerns. Instead, Tehran wants to manage shipping on its side of the waterway, while Muscat jointly manages the opposite lane. Ukraine's President Volodymyr Zelensky says U.S. President Donald Trump has agreed to give Kyiv licenses for the domestic production of Patriot missiles. Washington has not confirmed this deal. Ukraine has long sought Patriot systems to strengthen its air defenses against Russian drone and ballistic missile attacks. After his meeting with Trump at the White House, Zelensky visited the U.S. Congress, where senators overwhelmingly voted to advance a sweeping bill of tougher sanctions on Russia. Ukrainian authorities say Russia has attacked a civilian cargo vessel off of the Black Sea port of Odessa. Moscow says the ship was carrying military equipment. Smoke was seen rising from the Liberian flagship after the strike. Officials say the vessel had been unloaded and no crew members were on board at the time. They say it's the third Russian attack on a civilian ship in the area. Audrey McAlpine, she's got more from Kyiv.
1: When it comes to U.S. President Donald Trump here in Ukraine, especially when it comes to meetings between him and Ukrainian President Volodymyr Zelensky, unless things haven't gone extremely poorly, then they're seen as having gone quite well. We look back at that infamous Oval Office meeting 18 months ago, and since that time, President Zelensky has had a lot of help from advisors when it comes to dealing with President Trump. Even U.S. think tanks and lobbying groups like Razom, who have made it their sole mission to sway

0: the feeling about Ukraine amongst Republicans. And we're seeing some of that pay off now, it appears, with this bill, with this moving forward in the U.S. Senate and this quite positive meeting that occurred yesterday. Now, it's believed that this sanctions bill will move forward in a few days' time. It'll be passed through the Senate, onto the House, and onto President Trump's desk. This will have huge ramifications, not only for Russia, but for any country that purchases energy from Russia. And that overall is seen as a win. And that's a bill that was largely spearheaded by the late Senator Lindsey Graham, who just several weeks ago stood in this very square announcing that he had brought U.S. President Donald Trump on board. So there does appear to be some shift, though Ukrainians remain reticent, as the United States, since the Trump administration took office, has been somewhat of a fickle friend when it comes to funding and offering assistance to Ukraine.
1: And Ukraine says it's carried out a drone attack on an oil refinery in the central Russian city of Ryazan. The strike sparked a fire at the facility. A large number of industrial sites are located in that area. France and Spain are racing to subdue huge wildfires as Western Europe braces for another heat wave. In some regions, residents have been allowed to return to their homes in areas where the wildfires have been contained. Fires are still out of control close to Madrid, but local authorities say they are now improving little by little. Charlie Angela reports.
2: A wall of flames outside Madrid. At first they filmed, then they started to flee. Embers falling as the fire moves closer. But firefighters returned to tackle the flames. Drones are tracking the fires across the province and neighbouring Toledo and Avila as they tear through forests and move closer to towns and villages. Creating fire breaks is critical to slowing the spread, and crews are making some progress, with residents of 9 of the 11 evacuated towns returning home. Prime Minister Pedro Sanchez says Spain may be reaching a turning point.
3: We are turning the tide and can therefore begin to see the light at the end of the tunnel in the fight against these wildfires, while remaining extremely cautious. The days and hours ahead will be especially challenging.
2: Efforts to contain the fires are at a critical point. Spain's fourth heat wave so far this summer is set to begin on Wednesday, bringing high temperatures and dry winds. Across the border in France, the scale of the destruction is emerging through the smoke, burnt forests, destroyed homes, and vast areas of scorched earth. Near Bordeaux, crews contained the main forest fire overnight, but other fires still threaten communities. President Emmanuel Macron has called this France's toughest forest fire since World War II. And people are still being forced out, adding to the 250,000 already displaced.
4: When I left, there was smoke, but there was also a lot of ash. So the fire wasn't far away. I prepared the animals first, put them in the car, and then left.
2: Across France and Spain, firefighters have gained ground. Now they must hold it before the heat intensifies again. Charlie Angela, Al Jazeera.
1: Rescue teams in Japan are searching for people trapped under a collapsed shopping mall after a magnitude 7.1 earthquake on Tuesday. At least 13 people were killed and more than 50 injured. The quake struck Kumamoto Prefecture on the southwestern island of Kyushu. Jack Barton is following developments from South Korea's capital, Seoul.
5: We understand there's still a major search and rescue operation going on, and you mentioned that investigation into the cause of the explosion, which brought down that second floor at the Aeon Mall about 50 minutes after the earthquake. The results of that haven't been announced, but what people are saying on the ground is there is still a strong smell of gas in the air. So those rescue teams are working clearly with the danger of another explosion as they go about that rescue operation. And they say there are still somewhere between 20 to 30 people unaccounted for in that mall, most of them being staff at the mall, with about 200 people having been evacuated, mostly customers, before that explosion took place. But there is also a major search and rescue operation still going on at the Nippon Paper Mill, where a large industrial chimney collapsed.

0: Council, the head of that council, saying that from the analysis of this quake, they believe there could be another quake of a similar size within the next 2 to 3 days.
1: The cockroach Janata Party that's behind the mass Gen Z demonstrations in India is calling on the government to keep its promise not to punish anyone who took part. On Tuesday, the Supreme Court issued an order allowing investigations against the protesters. Minel Fernandez reports.
2: More than 3 dozen pellets hit Irshad Mansoori's face and upper body when police attacked anti-government protesters in the Indian capital last week. 3 surgeries later, the 25-year-old is trying to understand why.
3: I don't know how this happened and why police showed their most violent side. They baton charged, fired tear gas and used pellet guns, which they are denying. But it happened, and I'm a living example what they did.
2: The government of Prime Minister Narendra Modi has been criticized for its crackdown and arrest of hundreds of peaceful protesters led by the Cockroach Janata Party, the CJP. Opposition parties joined the condemnation of the violence. Education Minister Dharmendra Pradhan's resignation allowed negotiations to end the demonstrations. Part of the agreement was a guarantee that none of the protesters would be punished.
4: Right from the Home Minister, where the buck stops, to the Commissioner of Police here in Delhi, who is responsible for giving these orders, to the official, high-ranking official who gave the order to open fire using pellet guns, all of them must be held responsible and all of them must be necessarily sacked.
2: On Tuesday, the government tabled amendments to the Public Exams Bill during a heated debate in Parliament. If passed, they would increase jail terms and fines for those involved in paper leaks, the issue that sparked the student demonstrations.
5: This amendment is being brought in to make the law more stringent, and to ensure speedy justice, so that the credibility of all these exams gets enhanced and gets reinstated.
2: 2.5 months after setting up a satirical youth movement online, the CJP has created waves within the Indian political establishment.
6: It really broke people free of this atmosphere of fear and the aura of fear that Modi personally carried. I think that fear is gone now, and that is something very important for this nation.
2: The CJP has warned that it will respond with widespread peaceful protests if the harassment of students continues. Mina Fernandez, Al Jazeera.
1: And there's more news on our website, aljazeera.com. I'll be back with more news in about 30 minutes. Inside Story is coming up next. Stay with us right here on Al Jazeera.
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10: The Iranian regime is tapping into something so universal.
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14: Sudan's army says it's regained control of a highway connecting the capital to North Kordofan state. The area has become the latest front in the conflict with paramilitaries. Will it be enough to shift the outcome of the fighting, which shows no sign of letting up? This is Inside Story.

Hello again, I'm James Bayes. 3 years of fighting between the army and the paramilitary rapid support forces have devastated Sudan. The conflict has caused the world's largest humanitarian crisis, displacing more than 13 million people and killing tens of thousands of civilians. Both sides have been accused of war crimes and other abuses. Recent fighting has centred around the city of Al Obeid, under siege by paramilitaries. The army has retaken a main highway linking it to the capital, which could weaken the RSF, but hundreds of thousands of people trapped there are still at risk. So, what will it take to stop the conflict? We'll discuss that with our panel of guests in just a moment, but first this report from Nargis Mobalegi.

0: After more than 3 years, Sudan's army says it has taken control of a critical highway in North Kordofan from the paramilitary Rapid Support Forces. The 350-kilometer road links the capital Khartoum to El Obeid, a city that has been under siege by the RSF. Controlling the supply route is a major win for the army. It will help them move troops, weapons and supplies and potentially push back against the advance of the paramilitary. For months, both sides have sought to seize supply lines around El Obeid. The army has taken the highway from Khartoum to El Obeid. The north-south route continues to the southern border, while an east-west route connects RSF strongholds in the Darfur region to army-controlled central and eastern Sudan. El Obeid has become the new front in the fighting between the Sudanese army and the RSF. Both sides have been accused of human rights abuses. At least 500,000 people there are trapped with limited food supplies. The UN has warned of a humanitarian catastrophe in the city, and last week said women were being raped just trying to get water.
1: The emerging pattern of violence against women and girls in El Obeid in Sudan, where drone attacks during the day and sexual violence at night have left no safe window for women and girls to collect water. UN Women's data shows that the number of women and girls requiring gender-based violence services in Sudan has quadrupled since the conflict began, now reaching an estimated 12.7 million women and girls this year alone.
0: The UN has warned that as fighting intensifies, El Obeid could become another El Fasher. The RSF took the city in North Darfur last year following an 18-month siege, resulting in mass killing and famine. The paramilitary group is accused of targeting critical services, like this healthcare centre.
2: Due to an attack by the Rapid Support Forces, the centre was completely destroyed, resulting in damage to property, equipment and the building as a whole, including the pharmacy, the ward, the ultrasound and ECG departments, supervisors' offices and operating rooms.
0: The conflict is affecting much of the country. More than 70% of Sudan's hospitals have been destroyed. More than half of the population don't have enough to eat. And over 14 million people have been displaced in what the UN has called the world's largest humanitarian crisis. Nargis Mobaleghi, Al Jazeera for Inside Story.
3: 3 years and 3 months of devastating war. This is our chance to catch up with where things stand on the ground now in Sudan, with our guest today on Inside Story. From the Sudanese capital, Khartoum, we're joined by Sanusi Zakaria, a former Sudanese army officer and currently editor-in-chief of the Sudan Mirror. And from New Delhi, Shashwat Saraf, Sudan country director for the Norwegian Refugee Council. And in Cardiff and Wales in the UK, Elbasha Idris, a Sudan analyst. Thank you, all three of you, for joining us. Let me start in Sudan with you, Sanusi. The Sudanese army's made its first significant advance in some months. Let me ask you this question. How significant?
4: Yes, of course. The reopening of the highway road between Omdurman and El Obeid is very important. And it is actually a fundamental achievement in the war. The highway is very significant for, I think, for three dimensions. The first dimension or perspectives is that is the military one. Because, you know, if you have an easy access for logistics, whether you are conducting, attack operations, or you are conducting defensive operations, things will be easy for you. You will be able to reinforce your forces, to evacuate casualties, and to make any operational things you want to do. The second thing is economical. You know, the road is called, from its name, you know its importance. It's called export highway, export national highway. So Kordofan and Darfur are productive areas, agricultural and many other productives. And Khartoum and Port Sudan are consumers. And Port Sudan is the way where you can export these products. So the way from economical point of view is very important. Also, it is from humanitarian point of view is important because you can, the government, the NGOs, whether they are international or they are domestic, they can send supplies and they can send humanitarian aids for the people affected there, whether in Kordofan and in Darfur.
3: Let me bring in Albasha Idris. So, Sudan, a very large country, but this seems to me, and you've just heard Sanusi there mention it, seems to be a key crossroads of key trading routes across the country.
5: Well, I'm agreeing with Sanusi, essentially having that access to the crossroads and to the highway to be able to get into Kordofan and to other states as well is very essential, not only for the Sudanese army, but for the Sudanese people as well. As we have talked about for the past few weeks, and as the people may have known about the incoming siege on Al Obeid, this liberation essentially of the areas from the RSF-controlled hands back to the SAF is actually a positive development. The reason why is because over the past few, well, since the beginning of this war, really, whenever we've seen area taken back by the army, the amount of supplies and humanitarian support we've seen quickly going in speaks volumes. And I believe we should take this in the spirit that it's intended, especially when we see celebration videos and the people rejoicing because they understand and know that they will finally get those supplies in, may that be INGOs or even to the domestic partners in Sudan. However, what we do also realize is the reactions of the leaders, that being of Hemeti of the RSF and Burhan of the army. We've seen yesterday Burhan ended up a day after the liberation, straight within the new territory, signaling to civilians that it is safe for them to come back. And it shows a different story. However, when we look at the reaction of the RSF and Hemeti, and him essentially, by the sounds of it, calling for the devolution of powers, this means that we're going to see more crazed kind of responses from the RSF, which will hinder and impact the humanitarian response. Regardless of this side or that side, I think anybody can agree that NGOs and organizations are willing to assist and help those who can quickly get to the people and relieve them of their problems. And in this kind of case, I'm really hoping to see more work done by the humanitarian agencies in conjunction with the state authorities to make that happen.
3: Well, one of those humanitarian agencies is the Norwegian Refugee Council. Shashwat, you represent that group. You are the Sudan country director. Will it be possible to get more aid in? How welcome is this? Because Al Obeid, there have been warnings coming from the international community, really grave and stark warnings coming for some months now about a siege in Al Obeid, an estimated 500,000 civilians, and on top of that, maybe as many as another 100,000 displaced people there. Will you be able to get aid to these people and areas beyond Al Obeid, or is there still a problem? And I think one of the problems, we may discuss it further, is the fact that there are drones operating everywhere now, which means perhaps you don't need to encircle a place in order to besiege a place.
6: Right. I think what we need to recognize is foremost the importance of protection of civilians who are in Al Obeid and surrounding areas. As you mentioned, we have 500,000 people plus over 100,000 internally displaced people who are there. The importance of road is for two primary reasons, according to me. One is a safe passage. For people who think that they need to move out for safety, have safe passage and can leave and find safety wherever they feel they are safe, their families are safe. The second is for humanitarian access. Humanitarian supplies, humanitarian personnel can move in and provide support to the populations that are in particular geographical locations where food insecurity is severe, water support is almost non-existent, education centers are closed, and all kinds of basic services are very difficult for populations or people to find. So we will have to wait and see if there is safe passage for people and people are moving out. The only road that was available for people in El Obeid was from El Obeid to White Nile State to Kosti, and then onwards to Khartoum or Omdurman. We've also seen in the past, in the recent past, attacks on this road to White Nile State and on humanitarian convoys that were moving between Kosti and El Obeid, which did disrupt the flow of humanitarian supplies into El Obeid. So what we do fear is continued drone attacks and continued targeting of humanitarian supplies and personnel.
3: Sanusi, as I said, we have had these warnings from the international community, the UN Security Council, the UN Human Rights Council. We had the UN High Commissioner for Human Rights warning that there was a risk of fresh, serious international crimes and an impending human rights disaster. One of the reasons I assume they're warning, as they were warning, is because of the spectre of what happened last year in Darfur, in Al-Fashir, on the 27th of October and the days immediately afterwards. Just remind us of that quite appalling event.
4: Right. What happened in Al-Fashir last year, I don't think it will happen again in El Obeid or in any other town or city here in Sudan, because El Obeid is not Al-Fashir. People were talking about the near collapse of El Obeid, and it was just a propaganda, I think, from the RSF and the forces which support them, whether they are international or internal forces.
3: Al-Bashir, just remind us what happened in Al-Fashir in Darfur.
5: Well, and unfortunately, it was around one of the other few moments of genocide that have already happened in the 21st century, once again committed by the RSF, who were just the ginger weed no less than 20 years ago. And rightfully so, I don't think anybody on this panel wants to see a repeat of that, nor does anybody of the world. We were seeing pools of blood seen from space. However, given the conditionalities at that moment and the location of Al-Fashir and what it meant, 18-month siege, and these people were eating essentially mud and seeds and finding whatever they can, they even poisoned animal feed because they were so cut off, and they were getting, even then if they could, supplies coming in by airlift, by airdrop. However, in this case of El Obeid, due to its locality, much closer to the center, away from those RSF strongholds or traditional RSF strongholds. And there's also that mitigation that essentially it's not all over yet. We've certainly seen that. And in the zones that the SAF have secured and where Burhan has already appeared, the conditions for recovery are essentially being created. Health facilities are coming back online at a scale of around 75%, according to the Ministry of Health, and the supply routes opening and civilians beginning to believe that the worst of the siege is pressure is at least lifting. And so between that of what we're seeing now in just the past 72 hours of El Obeid compared to what we've seen in Al-Fashir, there is a bit more hope and ambition in terms of not to have the repeat of what's happened just a few 10 months ago.
3: Okay. Let me bring in Sashwat, who is our humanitarian on the panel from the Norwegian Refugee Council. Do you share that hope? Because some of the reports from El Obeid in recent weeks sounded really dire and really grim. Reports of hunger, reports of disease. And one of the more striking things I read recently was a briefing from the regional director of UN Women, who said that drones were attacking water sources during the daylight hours. So women and girls were going at night to collect water, and they were being harassed, raped and subjected to other forms of sexual violence. So darkness was offering no protection whatsoever.
6: You're right. The humanitarian crisis that we've seen unfold in El Obeid has been very, very worrying. We've seen deliberate attacks on civilian infrastructure. We've seen attacks on health centers. We've seen attacks on water supply centers, to power grids, and to fuel depots. I remember a teacher telling us that a liter of fuel at one point of time was equivalent to the monthly wage of a teacher. And we were seeing hundreds of thousands of people actually in severe food insecurity. We were talking about levels which were IPC level 4 of food insecurity inside El Obeid and in surrounding areas. Water has been one of the biggest gaps and needs for population. And that has also been one of the reasons why a lot of people have started to move out of El Obeid, either to White Nile State in Kosti or even further onwards to Khartoum State.
3: And can I just bring in another element to this? Because there's also been cholera outbreaks, maybe not so much in El Obeid, but heading in that direction. How worried are you about disease too?
6: We are very worried because we're seeing very high number of cholera cases already in West Kordofan. And we know that with the rainy season, we will see cholera cases in El Obeid and in the wider Kordofans. With the attack on the health centers, it actually further cripples our capacity to be able to respond to the cholera crisis that we can see unfold in various parts of Sudan as we talk today.
3: Okay, let's zoom out with you, Sanusi. We're talking about this part of the country. I'd like to get the big picture from you of what is the state of the battlefield. The war started on the 15th of April, 2023. Who controls what in Sudan and what's the direction of travel? Is it clear who is winning? It was a very simplistic question.
4: Actually, the follower of the war here in Sudan from 2023, you will see that the chairman of Sovereign Council and the commander-in-chief of the army, he was sieged in the general headquarters, you know? And in about 80% of Khartoum State was occupied by RSF. And even the RSF went to Al Jazeera, to Madani, to Sinnar. Right now, the things are changing. You have seen how the Sudanese army managed to push RSF from all these areas. And now, fighting in Kordofan, push the RSF from Al Jazeera, from Madani, from Sinnar, from near Al Damazin, from near Al Gadarif, and from also the White Nile, some areas from White Nile. Now, Sudan Army or SAF is controlling and it has the initiative. And the evidence of this is, you can see maybe for the first time, SAF is conducting simultaneous operation, if you can see that. Four cities or four areas has been retaken simultaneously. So this is a major progressing in the operation by Sudanese people. This is, it shows well planning. If you remember, the spokesperson of SAF, when he was besieged in the headquarters, he was talking to Al Jazeera, to Al Jazeera Bashir, to your colleague, Ahmed Taha. He told him that Sudanese army is a professional army. Now he is observing the shock, and you will see in the future how he will turn the table for the RSF. And now what the previous spokesperson of the Sudanese army, what he said before 2 years or 3 years, it's happening now. Now Sudan, Sudanese army or SAF is fighting in Darfur and it have the initiative over RSF.
3: Al-Bashir, the war has gone on, as we've said, for over 3 years now. But while this war has been taking place, the way of war

0: just in Sudan, has been transformed by one bit of technology, the drones. How has it changed things in Sudan? Because neither side, certainly the RSF didn't have much of an air force, and the Sudanese army did not have a very sophisticated air force. Now, effectively, they both have air power, don't they?
1: Well, essentially, this war has catapulted the Sudanese belligerent to 21st century warfare with the drone attacks and strikes from both sides and the way they acquire them. We are entering the Sudanese autumn rainy season, so a lot of the mud, a lot of the ground will turn into mud, and a lot of the vehicles that the militia relies on will be non-operational, and as such, they will be using things like these drones to continue their attacks. However, whether the RSF has been proven to themselves to be of a disciplined force, that is certainly not the case. Even if they may have this more firepower, what we're seeing is that the RSF is becoming more atomized. Essentially, they're becoming more fragmented. And even if they were to essentially have more drones, the fact of the matter and what's happened in the past 24 hours, especially with the message that Hemeti has given out, essentially giving field commanders essentially full autonomy to do what they want to do, this will make it much more harder for a ceasefire to happen, because, or to negotiate that, because there isn't a single reliable interlocutor. Essentially, the RSF may have all these weapons and such, but they're much more disorganized than they have been ever before. And having such a force running around with such firearms is very dangerous.
0: Okay, let me bring in Sashwat again. Talk there from Al Bashir of the rainy season. In the recent UN Security Council meeting, Rosemary DiCarlo, the political chief of the UN, said normally the rainy season would bring a reduction in the fighting, but that's probably not going to happen this time around because of those drones. How worried are you as a humanitarian organisation about those drones, and how difficult does it make your work on the ground?
2: We are very worried. We are very worried about the way the drones have been used over the last few years, both targeted attacks, but also indiscriminate attacks on civilian infrastructure, marketplaces, thousands of civilians who have been killed because of drone attacks. I can give you an example of a school, a learning center that we run in El Obeid. Children frightened with the noise of drone hovering over El Obeid, them actually not being able to study, learn, and concentrate because of the fear and the attacks that they have seen happen in El Obeid. In just a week's time, there were 22 drone attacks which killed more than 45 people in the month of June. And since then, we've seen multiple more drone attacks. And this is not only in El Obeid. We've seen drone attacks all across Sudan.
0: Okay.
2: By all the warring parties.
0: I want to turn at the very end to Sanusi again, because I do think we need to quickly address the prospects of diplomacy. The US, the envoy there is Massad Boulos. He is a member of the Trump family, but he's also, because his son is married to Donald Trump's daughter, he is proposing a 90-day humanitarian truce. Do you see any hope in diplomacy at this stage? Briefly, please.
3: From my point of view, I don't see any chance for diplomacy right now. Now things are in the field. And in the war, the person who controls the field controls the diplomacy. And if you notice from the beginning of the war, once the army push out and try to occupy and recapture the places where were captured by the RSF, we hear about the truce, we hear about 19 days, we hear about these things. So, first of all, this should talk to the RSF, and they know how to do it. Talk to the RSF to stop drones. Now, before a while, you were talking about the drones with our colleague. drones in the war are used for reconnaissance, used for attacking military targets and these military issues. But you see now the RSF are using drones for what, as you see, for targeting schools, civilian infrastructure, power, and these things. So right now, I don't think there is any chance or opportunity for diplomacy in maybe in the coming future, we can see. But right now, I think that as the chairman of the Sovereignty Council says that they will push RSF from any territory here in Sudan.
0: Senosi Zakaria, thank you very much. Senosi Zakaria, Shashwat Saraf and Elbasha Idris, thank you, all three of you, for helping us with this complex subject. If you'd like to dig even deeper, you can find explainers and further analysis at our website, aljazeera.com. We'd also like to hear your thoughts and comments on the programme. 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That's it from me, James Bayes, and the team. I'll be back in this chair very soon, and Al Jazeera will be back with the very latest from around the world in just a moment. Stay tuned.

0: 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Beyond the headlines, providing context, insight, and meaning. 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Al Jazeera, from the front lines to the newsroom to you.
1: The 2026 war on Iran has sent shockwaves across the globe. But how did it come to be? Tracing a history of coups, revolutions, hostage-taking, covert operations, and proxy wars, Al Jazeera asks how a relationship once defined by cooperation evolved into perhaps the modern world's most consequential conflict. Iran, the making of a war, on Al Jazeera.

0: Hello, I'm Per Nyberg. This is Al Jazeera live from Doha. Our top stories. Iranian missiles intercepted over Jordan as Tehran says it's targeted a U.S. airbase. This as Washington and Riyadh say they've carried out coordinated strikes against Iran-backed groups in northeastern Iraq. And Iran has rejected a plan from Oman about shared control of the Strait of Hormuz. The death toll from the earthquake in Japan rises to 18 as rescuers search for people trapped under a collapsed shopping mall. Plus,
1: with 70% of Gaza's ambulance fleet out of service, delays in reaching the sick and wounded could cost more lives. I'm Brahim Khalili, and they'll show you how the shortages of spare parts and essential supplies are keeping ambulances off the road and putting Palestinian lives at risk.
0: Iran's Revolutionary Guard has confirmed it targeted a U.S. airbase in Jordan. The attacks come after a five-day pause in hostilities. Now, video shared online shows interceptions in the skies above Jordan. U.S. Central Command says all the missiles were successfully intercepted. And Washington and Riyadh say they've carried out coordinated strikes against Iran-backed groups in Iraq. In a post on X, U.S. Central Command said U.S. and Saudi forces had conducted precision strikes in Iraq against Iran-aligned groups that the Islamic Revolutionary Guard directed to attack U.S. forces and Saudi energy infrastructure. U.S. and Saudi fighter aircraft struck multiple logistics and weapons sites across eastern Iraq in a strong response to over 30 IRGC-directed aerial drone attacks in the last 72 hours. And Iraq's Popular Mobilization Forces says at least 20 of its members were killed. More than 30 others have also been injured in these strikes. This is the aftermath from the attack on one of the bases in the northeastern province of Diyala. Rasul Shadar has more from Tehran.
2: So it's quite a surprise attack in a sense because it was very much unexpected. So just very recently, the spokesperson of the Iranian army said that Iran's responses are retaliatory. If the United States doesn't attack Iran, Iran will not attack the U.S. bases across the region. However, last night, so now the IRGC confirming that they have fired several missiles at a U.S. Airbase in Jordan. So the statement saying that these attacks were in response to the aggression of the U.S. Army. And so we do not know whether this response was particularly related to the Saudi-American joint attacks on Iraqi groups linked with Iran, or whether IRGC was referring to the USA's previous attacks. But now that we have two statements, one from CENTCOM and the other one from the Popular Mobilization Forces in Iraq. So CENTCOM says that Iran has attacked its base at 5:45 p.m. Eastern Time. And then the Popular Mobilization Forces saying that their headquarters in Iraq were attacked by Saudis and Americans at 3:20 a.m. local time. So based on this, the timing that the parties are providing, we understand that Iranian attack has happened before U.S.-Saudi joint strike. So in that sense, of course, the reason is not clear whether Iranians conducted preemptive attacks or whether there was another reason that triggered Iranian attacks.
0: And Al Jazeera's Manuel Rapallo joins us now live from the White House. Manuel, we appear to be in a bit of a pause here in those hostilities to allow for diplomacy, but now it's been a night of strikes both in Iraq and on Jordan. What can you tell us from Washington's perspective now about what's been happening?
3: Nice to see you, Per. As you said, it's been a busy night of back and forth strikes. The day now just getting started here in Washington. We do not have any recent comments or statements by the White House or the Trump administration related to this latest round of escalation. But just to recap, overnight there were five Iranian ballistic missiles targeting U.S. military assets that were intercepted by Jordan. Also overnight, the U.S. and Saudi Arabia carried out joint strikes against Iranian-backed militias in Iraq. This in response to what U.S. officials have said were attacks carried out against energy infrastructure in Saudi Arabia, attacks that originated, according to U.S. Central Command, from Iraqi territory. So, again, to recap here, the position from the White House when it comes to the conflict has largely remained unchanged. The strategy, the focus remains on military pressure, remains on economic pressure on Iran, shifting away from that diplomatic track. But President Trump has repeatedly said that he feels that the U.S. is, quote, very close. He said just on just yesterday that he feels that there is a, quote, unquote, good chance of reaching a diplomatic agreement with Iran. But as the day gets started, we're sure to have more lines from President Trump in response to this latest round of tit-for-tat attacks and strikes.
0: There was a part of that CENTCOM statement that talked about a surprise attack on Jordan. I'm just still wondering here. I mean, are we now back on the escalation ladder in the sense of Washington possibly ramping up even more attacks? Or were these just warning shots, posturing, as the diplomatic channels are still operational?
3: While trying to avoid conjecture here, it's hard to see this as not being a serious escalation in this latest phase of the war. I should note here that the Trump administration is under a tremendous amount of pressure and different types of pressure at that. I can point to domestically, the war remains very unpopular here in the United States, and polls show that Americans would rather see this conflict come to an end. U.S. Gulf partners are also signaling that they'd like to see the conflict come to an end, but that argument there and those pressures are a bit more nuanced. The I suppose you might say that the conventional wisdom there would be that while there is a sense of weariness that this war has dragged on longer than many had expected, there is a sense that many want to avoid a spillover scenario that could drag the wider region into conflict, a scenario that arguably, we are already starting to see play out. There's also the pressures that the administration here in the United States is facing from its partner Israel. Just yesterday, Israeli Prime Minister Benjamin Netanyahu sat down with President Trump. The expectation there was that there would be some sort of push in some way from the Israeli Prime Minister, pushing President Trump to maintain that maximum military pressure campaign on Iran to ensure that Iran is unable to rebuild its nuclear program, to rebuild its ballistic missiles program. But again, this is the challenge that the Trump administration is under right now, not only mitigating these different pressures, but finding that balance, finding a way to strike a balance within its own strategy of maintaining that military pressure while also on the side pursuing a diplomatic track, something that both White House officials and U.S. officials across departments have said repeatedly is the preference. Military pressure is the focus, but diplomacy remains the preference.
0: That's Al Jazeera's Manuel Rapallo live for us from the White House. Thanks, Manny. Let's head over now to Victoria Gatenby, who's live for us right here in Doha. Victoria, there's now been condemnation from the Iraqi PM. He has actually called off a meeting in Jeddah with the Saudi Crown Prince after those attacks on Iraq. But what are you hearing from Saudi Arabian officials? Are they now getting dragged into wider regional conflict?
4: Well, that is the fear in this region, that this becomes a broader conflict than it has been so far. And that's what GCC countries, including Saudi Arabia, have said from the very beginning they want to avoid. They don't think this is their war to fight, and they don't want to get dragged into a conflict that they didn't start and never wanted to be a part of. Now, Saudi Arabia has released two statements over the past 12 hours, the first detailing that it launched retaliatory strikes against what it called Iran-backed groups in Iraq. That was in coordination with U.S. Central Command in response to attacks on its territory in its oil-producing region in the eastern provinces. Now, that eastern province has been relentlessly attacked throughout the course of the last 5 months, and that is something that they have reiterated they will not stand for. They have said that they will react to aggression, although they have said that they do not want to escalate this war. Secondly, they said that, you know, these strikes were in response to drone attacks on their oil facilities, but they've also raised the timing of these attacks. They said that they came at a time when Saudi Arabia and other GCC countries were really working behind the scenes to de-escalate tensions in this region. So Saudi incredibly disappointed that these attacks have happened, and you can see from their reaction how seriously they're taking them.
0: Victoria, stand by for us, because we're going to listen to our colleague in Baghdad, Jack Hewson. He has the latest on the damage caused by these strikes.
5: The PMF claiming more than 20 killed and more than 32 wounded, a number which could potentially rise throughout the day. There was also material damage to various HQ locations of the PMF across six different provinces. So it's a major incident, and as a result, it has been confirmed due to the kind of diplomatic awkwardness, essentially, that results from this. Prime Minister Zaidi will be cancelling his diplomatic visit, his first of his premiership, to Saudi tomorrow, perhaps postponed for a later date. But obviously, there's a significant furor here over what's happened in the last 24 hours.
0: And Iran has rejected a proposal from Oman to jointly manage the Strait of Hormuz. It says such a plan doesn't address Tehran's security concerns. Oman's proposal also includes

0: voluntary fees for vessels to ensure Iran would not exercise sole control of the waterway. But under Iran's proposal, shipping in one direction would pass through Iranian waters and be subject to inspection, while traffic in the opposite direction would be managed by Omani authorities. Let's go back to Victoria Gatenby, who's live for us here in Doha. Victoria, how much of a setback is it now that Iran rejected this latest proposal from Oman?
1: I think it's certainly a setback, but it's not the end of the diplomatic process. Gulf states are broadly aligned on what needs to happen. There needs to be de-escalation and the Strait of Hormuz needs to open, and it needs to be secure so that vessels can pass through that critical waterway unimpeded by Iranian missiles or drones. So they remain focused and determined on getting some kind of diplomatic resolution to this. And with that, they're continuing to support this Oman led diplomatic process. You know, over the past kind of 5 months, very few vessels have got through this strategic waterway, which normally carries about 20% of global oil supplies and also global LNG supplies. So this is having a critical impact on GCC economies. It's also having an impact on global energy prices, particularly in Europe and in Asia. So this is something that does need to be resolved as a matter of urgency, not only for GCC countries, but also for the wider global market. So they are relentlessly sort of pushing for a diplomatic solution to this crisis.
0: That's Al Jazeera's Victoria Gatenby live for us in Doha. Thank you, Victoria. And joining me now from Bahrain's capital is Sasha Bruckman, a research fellow for defense and military analysis at the International Institute for Strategic Studies. He's also a former political advisor for NATO. Very good to have you on the program, sir. Sasha, let's begin with the Strait of Hormuz, this Omani proposal for a 50-50 management of the Strait of Hormuz that Iran has rejected. Well, the U.S. claims that Iran is now overreaching with its demands. How would you interpret Iran's actions and decision-making here?
2: Well, thanks for having me. Yes, I think there was an opportunity for a limited proposal, which broadly speaking also fits under international law, the Convention on Law of the Sea, Iran Clause. But I always felt like the Iranians are trying. They started out with demanding fees, right, tolls, which are absolutely against the current international law framework. And then they switched to service fees because they thought that's a bit what happens in the Strait of Malacca. And now we're talking voluntary fees, so they're cutting back. But the idea for them is still to maintain a toehold into the Strait of Hormuz. They're not giving up the idea of dominating that narrow strip. The 50-50 proposal was rejected, I think, because the Iranian deputy foreign minister actually, I think, said it quite explicit on Iranian TV just a couple of hours ago, because it doesn't help them with their security and control. So that 50-50 issue would have opened, or would have left open, one lane that is controlled by Oman and one by the Iranians. So that means, from the Iranian point of view, that's one lane that they don't control. And this is about military and security control. This is nothing to do, from the Iranian point of view, about securing global oil supplies. This is a way to get into an agreement with the GCC states, separating from the U.S., finding an administrative mechanism to kind of have a separate understanding, and then conflict by conflict, crisis by crisis, probably increasing the voluntariness to maybe a not-so-voluntary fee or a service surcharge or whatever they might call it in the future. But this is a geopolitical event rather than an administrative legal term.
0: So what would a workable proposal look like, one that all sides could actually agree on?
2: I don't think we have one proposal that currently works for all sides. I don't think that we have an agreement on interest, right? The GCC states still would like to come back to the status quo ante before the war, where oil flows out of the Strait of Hormuz, 20 million barrels per day, so about 20% global oil supplies and about 20% of global LNG. And all their associated products are in Bahrain, as aluminium produced here. So then the Americans certainly don't want any control by an Iran that is aligned with China and control over the oil flows by that. The Iranians, though, are now, they have tasted blood. They think they have won this war and can kick the Americans out. And the Israelis have little to show for. Prime Minister Benjamin Netanyahu has little to show for where he goes into the elections. So none of the players, none of the actors in this actually have what they need to end the circle of violence. So therefore, I'm a bit skeptical about where this leaves us with any currently viable proposal until something changes in the political or strategic space, until someone is forced to accept unfavorable terms.
0: Sasha, leaving the issue of the Strait of Hormuz aside for a moment, we've had two major strikes happening over the last, 24 hours. You both have those U.S.-Saudi strikes on Iraq and also the Iranian strikes on Jordan. CENTCOM called this strike on Jordan a surprise attack. How surprised were you about this attack?
2: Well, I mean, the actual, like, tactical way of surprising that night when the Americans were thinking they were just talking to the Iranians momentarily might be interpreted as a surprise attack. It's a bit benevolent for CENTCOM on their own, right? Everybody knows when in this conflict, and even though there's ceasefire, cessation of hostilities, or a lull in the amount of ordnance that we're shooting at each other, I don't think they're really surprised at that. This is also Muwaffaq Saadi Air Base, where previously American soldiers were hit and killed, and is one of the main bases that has been used by the Americans in this war. So it shouldn't surprise on the operational level. And CENTCOM certainly defended this well. And then the Iraqi, the Saudi strikes, Saudi American strikes on Iraq, I think a retaliation for Abqaiq a couple of days ago, the largest oil facility in the world that has been attacked. And Saudi Arabia certainly could not let that happen without any retaliation, without any response. So I'm not surprised about that one either. It is interesting to say that, interesting to see that. I think this is the first time Saudi Arabia openly confirmed that it was part of an attack and that it was coordinated with CENTCOM. There were rumors that they had previously struck Iraq, also the PMF. So the vector from the north that was attacking both Kuwait and Saudi Arabia extensively during the hot phase in February, March, and early April. But this is the first time, I think, that they have openly acknowledged it, although I think they're still tied to the Abqaiq attack. So unless we see more strikes, I'd be a bit careful to say, to attest that this has any larger impact on Saudi Arabia's strategy and policy in this region. I think this might be a one-off if now, from now on, the Houthis, the PMF, and the Iranians desist from attacking Iran.
0: The U.S. claimed that those drone attacks coming from Iraq were directed by the IRGC, but there are reports now that the IRGC actually denies this connection. How much would you say of what's been happening in Yemen and Iraq can actually be directly attributed to Tehran's influence?
2: I mean, this is an ongoing debate for the last 15 to 20 years. How much does Iran control its individual proxies or partners or allies? I would say in the case of the Iraqis, I spent a bit of time in that country with NATO mission Iraq. I think the control, the relationship with the Iraqi PMF is like within the PMF, there's a subgroup that has basically sworn loyalty to the supreme leader. I think that relationship is a bit more clearer, and I would strongly doubt the denial by the Iranians that this is a command and control relationship in many ways. With the Houthis, I can never really tell, and there's, I think, most of our think tankers and academics really struggle to understand what the how close and how much of a command relationship is there in this, or is it more of a mutual support relationship? But definitely on the Iraqi side, I would strongly doubt what the Iranians have claimed, that they have no influence, no control, or what is going on there.
0: All right, that's Sasha Bruckman, a research fellow for defense and military analysis at the International Institute for Strategic Studies. Thank you so much for your time, Sasha.
2: Thank you for having me.
0: Now, Israel's defense minister has instructed the army to take control of a refugee camp in the occupied West Bank. The order comes as the Israeli military continues to raid a number of areas. Israeli forces also stormed a memorial service near Hebron. Palestinians had been gathering to honor a man killed by a settler a year ago. The army tried to stop the service from continuing. Now let's go live to Sarah Abu al-Rod. She's joining us live from Nablus in the occupied West Bank. Sarah, how tense is it there now in the occupied West Bank? Almost a week of escalating violence, almost deadly violence, since that incident in Tel last Friday.
3: Thank you. Since Friday, the situation has been escalating in the West Bank, with the Israeli military launching

0: widespread military campaigns in the across the occupied West Bank. They've been raiding the city. They've been raiding the towns all over the West Bank, and this was alongside a huge and massive Israeli settler attacks in different areas, in different villages, in different Palestinian communities. This includes Palestinians being subjected to daily physical violence. This includes being restricted, Palestinians being restricted from movement, because the Israeli military now are forcing more than 1,000 roadblocks and checkpoints. So this is actually affecting every aspect of the Palestinian life. Palestinians cannot move to go to their work. Just 2 days ago, a pregnant woman, lost her feet, 6-month fetus, because she was stuck on an Israeli checkpoint between Nablus and the south of Nablus. She was heading to the hospital, and she wasn't allowed to do this. And like examples like that are happening all the time, all over the West Bank.
1: Sarah, how much of what's going on is due to the fact that there's actually an election coming up in Israel in October?
0: Yeah, the Israeli leaders and the Israeli parties are taking the opportunity these days to promote for their agendas. But this promotion comes at the expense of Palestinian life. The most, with the Israeli population shifting more to the right, to the far right, we're seeing more and more Israeli leaders like Bezalel Smotrich and Ben-Gvir promoting for their violent agendas and openly talking about expelling Palestinians and forcing them out in order to promote for their opportunity in the upcoming elections. And we've seen, for example, Bezalel Smotrich yesterday talking about the West Bank, considering it as a part of Israel. These statements have been really repetitively said by the Israeli leaders, and in that way, they're actually collecting more points and more credit with the fact that the Israeli population is actually shifting more and more to the right.
1: So where are the Palestinian leaders in all of this? Are they able to say or do anything about this?
0: The Palestinian leadership, represented by the Palestinian Authority, is facing a lot of political and economic crisis. First, it's politically chalked, literally chalked, with being not able to change anything on the ground with Israel military controlling the occupied West Bank. But on the ground, also, the Palestinian Authority is facing many other crises, like a financial crisis that it has been facing since 2021. It hasn't been able to pay the salaries, for example, for its workers and the situation and the crisis has been escalating since October 2023, with the fact that the Palestinian Authority is being more and more restricted, being more and more not able to help its Palestinian people, not being able to protect them. We've seen that it wasn't able to protect Palestinians from a genocide in Gaza, and the same situation is being reflected in the West Bank. And the only political paths for the Palestinian Authority are basically international community paths, which are effectively not really changing the situation on the ground.
1: That's Sarah Abu Al-Rob, live for us from Nablus in the occupied West Bank. Thank you so much, Sarah. A new investigation reveals how an Israeli settler shot and killed a Palestinian man in Masafer Yatta and still hasn't been held accountable. Nida Ibrahim reports from the occupied West Bank.
2: A Palestinian man using his mobile phone to film an attack is a familiar scene in the occupied West Bank. But this one is different. Oud el-Hadaleen falls. It turns out he captured the last moments of his life. Now, 1 year after his killing, a report by the rights group Al-Haq has reconstructed what happened.
3: Israeli settler Yinon Levy was raiding the community. This video, taken from a different angle, shows the moment he fired in Hadaleen's direction. People here in Masafer Yatta call it murder in cold blood. Al-Haq reviewed more than 60 videos and photographed, cross-referenced legal testimony, and ran

0: no danger. An Israeli court released Levy under 3 days of house arrest, but he wasn't arrested at the scene. Witnesses say he stood with Israeli forces, pointing out Palestinians who were then taken into custody. A detail, the report says, points to coordination between Israeli troops and settlers. Today, Levy still runs an illegal Israeli settlement outpost that keeps expanding. Al-Haq says the killing was not an isolated act, but an example of intentional state-backed violence meant to force Palestinians off their land and expand illegal Israeli settlements. Settlers are rarely held accountable for such violence, which allows these attacks to increase. For Palestinians here, a mobile phone has become the only tool they have to document what's happening to them and to try and get justice, which until now has been elusive. Nida Ibrahim, Al Jazeera, Occupied West Bank, Palestine.
1: The Israeli military is stepping up its bombing of central Gaza. Some parts of the strip that had previously escaped the worst of Israel's attacks are now seeing an uptick in strikes. Tarek Abu Assoum reports from Deir al-Balah.
2: There has been a relative shift in Israel's military campaign in Gaza as more airstrikes are now being concentrated on central Gaza, particularly here on Deir al-Balah. Until recently, this city was considered as one of the least damaged areas in the strip, but that has started to change over the past few weeks as more and more residential neighborhoods have come under Israeli repeated airstrikes. Take this neighborhood, for example. This residential house, it's a three-story building, has completely disappeared after an Israeli missile struck the area. We have heard from locals on the ground that they have received a phone call from an Israeli intelligence officer ordering them to flee the area. Only 15 minutes have been given to people to flee this bustling neighborhood, and the whole area later then have been destroyed, along with some surrounding houses have sustained critical damage, as you can see here at the background. Yet Israeli drones are still actively operating here, but Israel continues to stand by these airstrikes, saying they are aimed at targeting what it calls terrorist infrastructure. But let's remember that these airstrikes are unfolding against the backdrop of the Israeli Prime Minister's visit to the US, as more security and political arrangements will remain high on the agenda. But Gaza's arena remains unstable as negotiations on moving to phase two of the ceasefire agreement simply have yet to produce any meaningful breakthrough, as key sticking points remain unresolved. But people, as we can see on the ground, are still bearing the brunt of this conflict, and they are wondering when the next airstrike will certainly land and what scale of devastation going to be triggered after then, given the turbulent security environment here in Gaza and Israel's blatant violation of the ceasefire and determination to keep crushing the strip by maximizing their military control, as lots of residents are saying that Israel is imposing a vice-like grip over the strip since the ceasefire was signed. Tarek Abu Azzoum, Al Jazeera, Deir al-Balah, Palestine.
1: And still ahead here on Al Jazeera, find out why Russian authorities are seeking the arrest of the founder of Telegram. And India's youth cockroach movement is threatening to restart demonstrations after mass arrests.
3: A meeting of minds discussing the defining issues of our times.
4: In 1 year, we saw a step change. It became clear at that point that we really were in a kind of a new era of AI.
3: Nobel Peace Laureate Maria Ressa and Professor Michael Wooldridge explore the perils and possibilities of artificial intelligence.
5: It changes the way we think and then the way we act. How can we protect ourselves?
3: Studio B, the AI series on Al Jazeera.
6: These exercises have been held with an increased frequency and scale, reflecting closer military ties between the US and South Korea.
7: Exactly 1 month since the martial law declaration, the political crisis it created shows no sign of easing.
6: It's called the Genbaku, or Atomic Bomb Dome, and it is the iconic memorial to the dropping of the first atomic bomb, 8:15 in the morning, 6th of August, 1945.

0: You're watching Al Jazeera. Our top stories this hour. Iran's Revolutionary Guard has confirmed it targeted a U.S. airbase in Jordan. The attacks come after a five-day pause in hostilities. The U.S. Central Command says all the missiles were successfully intercepted. The U.S. and Saudi Arabia say they've carried out coordinated attacks against Iranian-backed groups in Iraq. At least 20 members of the Popular Mobilization Forces were killed. The U.S. says it's in response to recent drone strikes. Iran has rejected an Omani proposal for joint management of the Strait of Hormuz. It says the plan doesn't address its security concerns. Instead, Tehran wants to manage shipping on its side of the waterway, while Muscat jointly manages the opposite lane. In Gaza, the call for an ambulance is often the beginning of a race against time to reach the wounded before it's too late. But after years of war, well, that race is becoming harder to win. Ambulances are falling apart due to a lack of spare parts, fuel and maintenance supplies. Ibrahim Halili reports from Gaza City.
1: Calls for help never stop in Gaza. Every day, Israeli strikes and attacks leave people dead and injured. And with every casualty comes an urgent call for an ambulance. But reaching the injured is not always guaranteed. Years of war and the ongoing blockade have taken a heavy toll on Gaza's ambulance fleet. Inside Gaza's Ministry of Health maintenance workshop, technicians are struggling to keep some of the vehicles operational. But even then, breakdowns can be deadly. Riyad Al-Arqan recalls one such incident.
2: An ambulance carrying five injured people and three or four companions was heading north when it encountered another ambulance that had broken down while transporting casualties. The injured people from the broken down ambulance were transferred into the first ambulance, bringing the total number of people inside to 12. On the way, the ambulance's steering broke under the strain of the heavy load.
3: An ambulance can mean the difference between life and death, but here in Gaza, keeping one on the road has become a struggle. Of the Ministry of Health's 82 ambulances, 39 are completely out of service, while another 17 urgently need repairs. With spare parts and essential maintenance supplies unavailable, the emergency response system is being pushed closer to collapse.
1: Ambulances are among the most visible vehicles still moving through Gaza. During the war, they have carried more than 73,000 dead and rushed more than 173,000 injured to safety. Racing against time through a war that never stops. Today, the ambulance service needs to handle around 1,500 emergency runs every week, but it is operating at the bare minimum.
4: Due to the lack of spare parts and lubricants, the vehicle takes many times longer than the period stipulated in standard health protocols. This puts the injured person's life at serious risk, as the ambulance may not be able to provide timely medical assistance or arrive in time.
1: In Gaza, even the vehicles racing to save lives are struggling to survive, as Israel continues to block the entry of spare parts. Some may never make it to the next emergency. Ibrahim Khalili, Al Jazeera, Gaza City, Palestine.
0: And a UN Security Council meeting focused on Gaza's recovery was overshadowed by recent violence in the occupied West Bank. The UN warned the situation is deteriorating rapidly. Gabriel Elizondo reports from UN headquarters in New York.
5: And the Israeli military control.
6: The past few days have brought the occupied West Bank to a breaking point. That, according to Ramiz Alekperov, the UN's deputy Middle East coordinator, who briefed the UN Security Council by video link.
5: As the situation in the West Bank is rapidly deteriorating, as we have witnessed in the last few days, this is compounding the already alarming conditions across the rest of the occupied Palestinian territory, with a wider escalation increasingly likely unless immediate steps are taken to reverse the course.
6: The Palestinian ambassador told the council there is one clear way for settlers to stop killing Palestinians.
7: Israeli settlers must be disarmed. I repeat, must be disarmed, as this council's resolutions state, to stop them from terrorizing our people. Action is needed. They need to be disarmed. And Israeli settlers and occupation forces have to leave our land and leave us alone.
6: At the UN's daily briefing, I pressed the Secretary General's office on that very point.
8: In his remarks to the council, the Palestinian envoy Riyad Mansour said that settlers should be disarmed. Does the Secretary General agree?
9: He certainly believes that there should not be any armed attacks by settlers against Palestinians, and he wants all measures taken to make sure that all such attacks are prevented.
6: During the council meeting, Israel's ambassador mentioned the occupied West Bank only once. His focus was on weapons too, just not the illegal settlers.
10: Hamas will be disarmed. Israel will not wait forever. We understand that if we do not disarm Hamas, no one else will.
6: During the meeting, the United States never mentioned the occupied West Bank even once, instead focusing its remarks on Gaza, Lebanon, Syria, and Iran. Gabriel Elizondo, Al Jazeera at the United Nations in New York.
0: The death toll from the earthquake in Japan has risen to 18. Rescue teams are working to save people trapped under a collapsed shopping mall. More than 50 people were injured. The quake struck Kumamoto Prefecture on the southwestern island of Kyushu. Authorities are investigating the cause of an explosion at the shopping mall, which occurred after the earthquake. Jack Barton is following developments from the South Korean capital, Seoul.
11: We understand there's still a major search and rescue operation going on, and you mentioned that investigation into the cause of the explosion, which brought down that second floor at the Aeon Mall about 50 minutes after the earthquake. The results of that haven't been announced, but what people are saying on the ground is there is still a strong smell of gas in the air. So those rescue teams are working clearly with the danger of another explosion as they go about that rescue operation. And they say there are still somewhere between 20 to 30 people unaccounted for in that mall, most of them being staff at the mall, with about 200 people having been evacuated, mostly customers, before that explosion took place. But there is also a major search and rescue operation still going on at the Nippon Paper Mill, where a large industrial chimney collapsed onto the factory, killing two workers. Some people have been taken out of there with injuries. They say seven people still unaccounted for. And of course, there are operations going on right across that prefecture. More than a dozen houses destroyed, people killed in some of those other incidents, along with a lot of infrastructure damage to things like roads, flyovers over highways, and all sorts of infrastructure has been hit. Officials there saying around 37,000 people still without electricity, at least 10,000 people homeless because of damage to their homes. But they're telling 300,000 people to seek other shelter if they can, to move away from their homes, because we've just heard in the last few hours from Japan's Earthquake Investigation Council, the head of that council, saying that from the analysis of this quake, they believe there could be another quake of a similar size within the next 2 to 3 days.
0: Ukraine's President Volodymyr Zelensky says U.S. President Donald Trump has agreed to give Kyiv licenses for the domestic production of Patriot missiles. Washington, though, has not confirmed this deal. Ukraine has long sought Patriot systems to strengthen its air defenses against Russian drone and ballistic missile attacks. After his meeting with Trump at the White House, Zelensky visited the U.S. Congress, where senators overwhelmingly voted to advance a sweeping bill of tougher sanctions on Russia.
12: We are very thankful for this discussion. The discussion was with details how to help Ukraine, and we are thankful that this bill is very important. Sanctions pressure on Russia is very important, and really it gives, it's not only about money, how to stop to finance this war, but it's also a big signal to Europe, big signal to Ukraine, big support of our people.
0: Ukrainian authorities say Russia has attacked a civilian cargo vessel off the Black Sea port of Odessa. Moscow says the ship was carrying military equipment. Smoke was seen rising from the Liberian-flagged ship after this strike. Officials say the vessel had been unloaded and no crew members were on board at the time. They say it's the third Russian attack on a civilian ship in the area. And Russian authorities say they've issued an international arrest warrant for Telegram founder Pavel Durov. The billionaire has been charged with facilitating terrorist activities. Moscow accuses Telegram of failing to remove channels, chats and bots used by Ukrainian intelligence to coordinate attacks and acts of sabotage inside Russia. While the messaging app is widely used on both sides in the Russia-Ukraine war. Pavel Durov founded VKontakte, often called Russia's Facebook, before launching Telegram in 2013. He left Russia after refusing government demands to hand over user data and has since become a critic of state control of the internet. Under his leadership, Telegram grew into one of the world's biggest messaging platforms with hundreds of millions of users and a reputation for strong privacy protections. Yulia Shapovalova has more from Moscow.
13: Pavel Durov does not live in Russia currently. He is a co-founder of the Telegram Messenger, and he's been charged in absentia with promoting terrorist activities in Russia. According to the Russian authorities, he has been placed on the international wanted list right now. The FSB has emphasized that Telegram hasn't removed numerous channels, chats and bots used by Ukrainian security services, as well as they say, terrorist and extremist organizations to prepare for mass killings and cyber fraud activities in this country. According to the investigative committee, employees of Ukrainian security services posing as young women used Telegram channels to connect with young Russian men and then send them to commit crimes. Pavel Durov hasn't commented yet on the latest developments regarding his charges, but earlier on, he said that the authorities in Russia invent all new propositions every day to limit Russians' access to Telegram, seeking to suppress the right to privacy and freedom of speech here in this country. Telegram is a vital social political platform here in Russia, serving nearly 90 million active users. It functions as, you know, primarily independent news source, and well, actually many people here indeed read and receive the news from Telegram.
0: The cockroach Janata Party that's behind the mass Gen Z demonstrations in India is calling on the government to keep its promise not to punish anyone who took part. On Tuesday, the Supreme Court issued an order allowing investigations against the protesters. Manuela Fernandez reports.
14: More than three dozen pellets hit Irshad Mansouri's face and upper body when police attacked anti-government protesters in the Indian capital last week. Three surgeries later, the 25-year-old is trying to understand why.
15: I don't know how this happened and why police showed their most violent side. They beat and charged, fired tear gas and used pellet guns, which they are denying. But it happened, and I'm a living example what they did.
14: The government of Prime Minister Narendra Modi has been criticized for its crackdown and arrest of hundreds of peaceful protesters led by the Cockroach Janata Party, the CJP. Opposition parties joined the condemnation of the violence. Education Minister Dharmendra Pradhan's resignation allowed negotiations to end the demonstrations. Part of the agreement was a guarantee that none of the protesters would be punished.
16: Right from the Home Minister, where the buck stops, to the Commissioner of Police here in Delhi, who is responsible for giving these orders, to the official, high-ranking official who gave the order to open fire using pellet guns, all of them must be held responsible and all of them must be necessarily sacked.
14: On Tuesday, the government tabled amendments to the Public Exams Bill during a heated debate in Parliament. If passed, they would increase jail terms and fines for those involved in paper leaks, the issue that sparked the student demonstrations.
17: This amendment is being brought in to make the law more stringent, and to ensure speedy justice, so that the credibility of all these exams gets enhanced and gets reinstated.
14: 2.5 months after setting up a satirical youth movement online, the CJP has created waves within the Indian political establishment.
18: It really broke people free of this atmosphere of fear and the aura of fear that Modi personally carried. I think that fear is gone now, and that is something very important for this nation.
14: The CJP has warned that it will respond with widespread peaceful protests if the harassment of students continues. Mina Fernandez, Al Jazeera.
0: A new report by Human Rights Watch accuses Indonesian authorities of using the justice system to intimidate environmental activists and indigenous leaders who oppose major development projects. While the rights group says the crackdown is rooted in contested land claims. Rob McBride reports.
19: Human Rights Watch has accused the Indonesian government of persecuting indigenous leaders and activists opposed to deforestation and land grabs. In a new report, the group says the state kept some of them entangled in court cases, many of which were eventually dismissed by higher courts.
20: Prosecuted with slender evidence from the criminal code, but also from other laws, and they spent months, if not years, to contest the groundless accusations against them.
19: The report studied more than 50 cases over a 10-year period that included high-profile prosecutions such as this one, human rights activists charged with defamation. It was finally dismissed in a landmark ruling, but only after a several-year legal ordeal for themselves and their team.
21: I have to consider the future of people behind me, my family, my staff in the office, my social networks.
19: Scientists say widespread deforestation worsens the effects of the climate crisis. The government of President Prabowo Subianto has cut down large areas of forest in what it says is part of a national drive for food self-sufficiency.
20: President Prabowo, he is giving permit to clear nearly 3 million hectares of land, especially in South Papua province.
19: A documentary which officials had tried to block at a number of screenings earlier this year details how the government supports big companies' efforts to clear large swathes of land in spite of protests from indigenous communities.
22: When there are massive deforestation, it cuts the resource for the medicines, the foods, and everything that people need for their daily life.
19: The government has denied its targeting environmental opposition.
23: I also criticize for the government that come from the NGOs and academicians. We never arrest people because they have a different opinion with the government.
19: But the report came to a different conclusion, and it ends with a direct appeal to the government to stop using the criminal justice system to intimidate its critics and to resolve land disputes fairly. Rob McBride, Al Jazeera.
0: And still ahead here on Al Jazeera. Keiko Fujimori is sworn in as the first woman to be elected president of Peru.
24: The Trump administration says it is seizing children and separating families as a deterrent.
25: A Guatemalan child seized from his father and detained in the U.S. for 6 months finally returns as a shadow of himself. The family's debt from their failed attempt to emigrate, crippling. But could an unexpected call from the U.S. change the course of their future? The Return, a witness documentary filmed over 6 years on Al Jazeera.
26: Examining the impact of today's headlines.
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26: On Al Jazeera.

0: Keiko Fujimori has been sworn in as Peru's president after losing three consecutive elections. She's the first woman to be elected to the country's top post. Fujimori takes over the government with a challenge to restore stability as Peru's ninth president since 2016. Mariana Sanchez reports from the capital, Lima.
1: Esto es un momento histórico en el cual...
2: He waited 15 years for this day. Keiko Fujimori, the daughter of late President Alberto Fujimori, jailed for human rights violations, was sworn in with a promise to govern under the rule of law.
3: To defend the Constitution, to protect the freedoms of our people, and to devote every day of my life to the greatness and well-being of Peru. Starting today, we will begin to write our future for the next 5 years, not a day more.
2: Fujimori says she is coming into power at a time of economic and political hardship, blaming the previous governments for the dire state of the nation.
3: A state weakened by corruption, where institutions cease to serve the citizens and basic services never reach those who needed them most. Thousands of projects stalled or poorly executed, and a healthcare system that arrives late or never arrives at all.
2: One of Fujimori's campaign promises is to fight crime and injustices, despite the lingering divisions over the legacy of her father, who was convicted of crimes against humanity. Right-wing Latin American leaders have shown their support. Presidents of Chile, Ecuador, Argentina, Bolivia, and Honduras were in attendance. The King of Spain was also present for the inaugural ceremony. As she made her way to the presidential palace, the 51-year-old president was greeted by supporters. However, many Peruvians worry if her presidency will bring back iron-fisted approach as a way to end years of political instability.
4: Keiko Fujimori will now take up residence here. She will be Peru's ninth president in 10 years, and many people question whether she will be able to stay in power for her whole 5-year term.
2: For now, the Senate, which could impeach her, is now controlled by her Popular Force party and conservative allies. As she appointed her new cabinet, Fujimori avoided mentioning her father Alberto, a divisive figure in Peru's politics. Instead, she called for unity to govern for all Peruvians. Mariana Sanchez, Al Jazeera, Lima.
0: The clock is ticking on a controversial plan to sell parts of football's governing body, FIFA. Gianni Infantino, FIFA's boss, has given member associations until mid-September to back the idea or risk losing out on a $40 million payment. FIFA says it intends to seek private investment in its competitions, including the World Cup. Well, the FIFA Forward Enterprise is being valued at around $20 billion. It'll be in charge of FIFA's commercial rights and major tournaments. Just over $4 billion will be raised from private investors if member associations support the move. FIFA says the additional funding could deliver more than $10 billion in football development funding over the next 4 years. Well, the Asian and European Football Confederations have both issued statements voicing their concerns. And earlier we spoke to sports writer Firdaus Munda about the FIFA plan.
5: I think the fear is that when you privatize and you bring in people from the outside, it's often people without the knowledge of the sport and without an understanding of what makes the sport work and what makes the fans come and watch the games. And then the commercial elements just get pushed. I can tell you from an African perspective, CAF have thrown their weight behind Gianni Infantino excessively, and I think they will continue to do so. So I know there's been criticism from Europe, but I think Africa will support the move, particularly because they are probably the confederation that needs commercialization the most. There's obviously a difference between expansion of a tournament, which is giving opportunity, and with that has to come funding from FIFA, and then commercialization of a tournament. I love the idea of expansion. I think for a World Cup, you really need it to look like the world. And I think that also in a continent like Africa, who's often been shortchanged when it comes to places, to get 10 places at the World Cup and to see 9 of those teams go through to the

0: knockout round. Of course, not all of them went further than that, but it's really great to see. And there's been a dominance of money and power in the game in Europe and South America for such a long time. So I don't think expansion is a bad thing. I also don't think commercialization is a bad thing, but I think it's important who gets chosen to put the money in, how much they're putting in, and then kind of what the trade-off is. I think if it's done well, it could probably work. And maybe if you look at the Indian Premier League as a cricketing example for where things work, but I do think it needs to be done carefully.
1: As always, you can find more information and analysis on our website. That's aljazeera.com. My colleague Adrian Finnegan will be here with all the latest news and updates on the Iran war in just a minute. Don't go anywhere. This is Al Jazeera.
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4: In its exploration of how mass violence can escalate into genocide, Al Jazeera Untangled continues with the persecution of Myanmar's Rohingya people.
5: They were made aliens on their own native land.
6: The burning of the villages was to remove evidence that Rohingya had ever lived there.
7: The Rohingya had no future in Myanmar. That constitutes genocide.
4: Myanmar, the Rohingya genocide on Al Jazeera.
8: Reminders of an ancient past are everywhere in the city of Tyre, tracing back its origins to before Roman and Phoenician times, when it was a vibrant crossroads between competing cultures. Now, Israeli airstrikes of this modern-day conflict have added additional scars.
9: Attacks on this centuries-old market and other historic sites throughout southern Lebanon are defended by Israel, that claims it's acting out of military necessity.
8: Overseeing the cleanup of this market, Nabatea's mayor is still waiting to be told what military value this site held.
10: This is the oldest market in Nabatea. It is part of our heritage.
8: What people here need now, shopkeeper Hussein tells us, is a period of calm to rebuild and recover. But the sheer scale of Israel's strikes means some of Lebanese heritage is likely gone forever.

0: Hello, I'm Adrian Finnegan. This is Al Jazeera, live from Doha. The top stories this hour. Israel tightens its grip on the occupied West Bank. Soldiers raid Palestinian villages and settler violence is on the rise. Iranian missiles are intercepted over Jordan as Tehran says it's targeted a US airbase. Donald Trump vows to respond. Also ahead...
1: With 70% of Gaza's ambulance fleet out of service, delays in reaching the sick and wounded could cost more lives. I'm Brahim Al-Khalili, and they'll show you how the shortages of spare parts and essential supplies are keeping ambulances off the road and putting Palestinian lives at risk.
0: And an earthquake in Japan kills at least 13 people. Rescuers are searching for survivors trapped under a collapsed shopping mall. Israeli forces are stepping up raids and arrests in the occupied West Bank nearly a week after Prime Minister Benjamin Netanyahu ordered a, quote, wide-scale military operation. On Wednesday morning, Israel's military raided the city of Ramallah. Increased troop presence across Palestinian communities has effectively sealed off entire cities and restricted movement. Thousands of people are being forced to spend hours waiting at Israeli military checkpoints. Ambulances are also being prevented from reaching patients and forcing women to give birth outside hospitals. Palestinians are also facing a wave of increased Israeli settler attacks. The latest escalation began on Friday after settlers attacked homes and people in the village of Tel. Four members of the same family were killed. Israel subsequently deployed more troops to the occupied West Bank after

0: two Israelis were shot dead. Well, the Palestinian Authority says that at least 20 Palestinians have been killed by settlers since the start of this year. The UN says that number has surpassed the total recorded during all of 2025. Here's how that number of attacks has increased. Data from the UN's Office for the Coordination of Humanitarian Affairs shows that between January 2025 and June 2026, there were 3,033 Israeli settler attacks. That's an average of 6 attacks a day. The Ramallah and El Bira governorate recorded the highest number of settler attacks for the same period, with 881 incidents, followed by Nablus and then Hebron. Settler attacks for the first 4 months of this year were up 24% compared to 2025, which was already the worst year on record. Let's go live now to Ramallah in the occupied West Bank. Al Jazeera's Noor Odeh is there. Noor, Palestinians there were already facing steadily increasing violence and restrictions. How much worse have things got over the past week?
1: Much, much worse, Adrian. I'm in the Palestine Medical Complex. This is the government medical complex that serves the 350,000 residents of the Ramallah and El Bira governorate. There is the pediatric hospital here, the outside outpatient clinics, the ICU units, the dialysis unit serving all of the district. 150 patients every day come here on 3 different shifts to receive dialysis, and now their life has become very, very difficult. I spoke to a nurse who now has to spend double the time and double the money just to get to work. I saw an elderly lady accompanying her husband who receives regular dialysis. Now she spends at least 2 hours to come to the dialysis unit here in Ramallah from Kfar Malik, a nearby village. And sometimes, she told me, it takes up to 6 hours to get home after the tiring dialysis session. So this is taking its toll on the medical workers, but also on the patients. And the medical complex itself, which has been raided repeatedly by Israeli forces, including overnight.
0: Noor, health and safety aren't the only things being impacted. How much of a toll is this taking on the local economy?
1: Well, it is crushing an already crippled local economy, Adrian. Think about this. The Palestinian economy has been shrinking since 2023. It has shrunk by more than a third in the past months because of Israeli restrictions. And now, because of over 1,000 checkpoints and military gates that have caged in Palestinian communities across the occupied West Bank, businesses cannot take their goods from Ramallah to Nablus or from Nablus to Bethlehem, for example. That costs money. The amount of time that it takes to transport goods also adds to the cost. The ability of workers to make it to their workplace is also a drain on the economy and on the local businesses that have no way of compensating all of those losses. So compounding all of those difficulties, all of these added costs, on top of a situation where the Palestinian Authority is struggling to stay afloat because of Israeli restrictions as well. And you've got yourself a situation where people feel completely strapped, at grabbing at straws, really, because it's very difficult to find someone who can lend help financially. Right now, the best people can do is offer support. If someone is stuck in Ramallah and can't go home because the roadblocks are closed, people are opening their homes to absolute strangers. If they see that someone needs a meal because they're stuck, they offer that. But there's very little more that people can help, can offer, because they themselves mostly need help.
0: Al Jazeera's Noor Odeh reporting live from Ramallah in the occupied West Bank. Noor, many thanks. A new investigation reveals how an Israeli settler shot and killed a Palestinian man in Masafa Yatta and still hasn't been held accountable. Al Jazeera's Nida Ibrahim reports now from the occupied West Bank.
2: A Palestinian man using his mobile phone to film an attack is a familiar scene in the occupied West Bank. But this one is different. Oud el-Hadalin falls. It turns out he captured the last moments of his life. Now, 1 year after his killing, a report by the rights group Al-Haq

0: has reconstructed what happened.
1: Israeli settler Yinon Levy was raiding the community. This video, taken from a different angle, shows the moment he fired in Hadalin's direction. People here in Masafer Yatta call it murder in cold blood. Al-Haq reviewed more than 60 videos and photographed, cross-referenced legal testimony, and ran geospatial and 3D analysis. The investigation concluded that Levy fired the shot that killed Hadalin and that he was under no threat when he pulled the trigger. After the shooting, Levy said the bullet hadn't come from his gun. But an autopsy found Hadalin had been killed by a single bullet to the chest. And investigators say the round matches the style of 9mm handgun Levy is carrying in the video. This is an Israeli manufactured firearm, often carried by settlers. The report found none of the Palestinians at the scene were armed, and that Hadalin, filming from behind a fence roughly 30 meters away, posed no danger. An Israeli court released Levy under 3 days of house arrest, but he wasn't arrested at the scene. Witnesses say he stood with Israeli forces, pointing out Palestinians who were then taken into custody. A detail, the report says, points to coordination between Israeli troops and settlers. Today, Levy still runs an illegal Israeli settlement outpost that keeps expanding. Al-Haq says the killing was not an isolated act, but an example of intentional state-backed violence meant to force Palestinians off their land and expand illegal Israeli settlements. Settlers are rarely held accountable for such violence, which allows these attacks to increase. For Palestinians here, a mobile phone has become the only tool they have to document what's happening to them and to try and get justice, which until now has been elusive. Nida Ibrahim, Al Jazeera, Occupied West Bank, Palestine.
2: U.S. President Donald Trump has once again vowed to, quote, hit Iran hard. He made the comments during an interview with U.S. media. It comes after Central Command said that it had intercepted multiple ballistic missiles launched by Iran towards U.S. forces in the region. Iran's Revolutionary Guard has confirmed that it targeted a U.S. airbase in Jordan. It was the first attack following a 5-day pause in hostilities. And Washington and Riyadh say that they've carried out coordinated strikes against Iran-backed groups in Iraq. In a post on X, U.S. Central Command said U.S. and Saudi forces had conducted precision strikes in Iraq against Iran-aligned groups, and that the Islamic Revolutionary Guard directed to attack U.S. forces and Saudi energy infrastructure. U.S. and Saudi fighter aircraft struck multiple logistics and weapon sites across eastern Iraq in a strong response to over 30 IRGC-directed aerial drone attacks in the last 72 hours. Well, Iraq's Popular Mobilization Forces says that at least 20 of its members were killed, more than 30 others were injured in the strikes. These are the aftermath scenes from the attack on one of the bases in the northeastern province of Diyala. Let's get more on this now with our correspondents, Osama bin Javed, who is here with us in Doha. Tahir Asadi is standing by for us in Tehran. But first, let's go to Manuel Rapallo, who's at the White House in Washington. Manuel, Donald Trump has been speaking to U.S. media about these attacks in Jordan in the last hour. What's he said?
3: Good to see you, Adrian. That's right. President Trump spoke to Fox News in just the last hour, saying that there will be a response to the attacks against U.S. military assets in Jordan. I am paraphrasing. That is not actually what President Trump said. What he did say, I cannot repeat because it contained expletives that I can't say on television. But he did add that we will be hitting them hard. Quote, they're going to get a beating. Just to recap, these were 5 ballistic missiles that were targeting U.S. military installations that were intercepted by Jordan. I'm going to read just a portion of a statement that was provided by CENTCOM on Tuesday night that says, quote, from February to April of this year, there were more than 600 attempted attacks on U.S. citizens and facilities by Iran-aligned terrorist militias in Iraq, end quote. The statement actually goes on with a warning that is interesting here. It says, quote, the IRGC and its terrorist proxies must cease these attacks to avoid further military response. Now, also overnight, the United States and Saudi Arabia conducted joint strikes against Iranian-backed militias in Iraq. This in response to what U.S. officials have said were attacks by Iranian-backed militias in Iraq against energy infrastructure in Saudi Arabia. So a lot going on over the course of the night, a lot going on in terms of heated rhetoric and response from U.S. officials. But the position itself from the White House has remained largely unchanged. The focus remains on military pressure, remains on economic pressure. But in that same breath, President Trump is saying that he feels that the U.S. is, quote unquote, very close to reaching a diplomatic off-ramp or a diplomatic agreement with Tehran.
2: Manuel, let's bring in Tahid in Tehran. What are officials there saying about these strikes that targeted Jordan?
4: Well, roughly 4 days after we've got a relative ceasefire situation, now we see new signs of escalation, however limited. And we know that first we've got a statement from the aerospace forces of the Revolutionary Guards coming out to confirm an attack on U.S. military assets in Jordan. In particular, they said that an airbase and a command center there have been targeted. And also, they said something, and that is interesting. They said that as long as threats against Iran persist, resistance will persist. And the interesting change here is that in the previous statements, they were talking actually about the continuation of aggressions or attacks. Now they're using the word threat. And on that, they're saying that threats from the U.S. officials and illegal interventions from the American side must be stopped. This is one statement. In another statement, we've got it from the naval forces of the country saying that three oil tankers, which were trying to transit through the Strait of Hormuz, quote-unquote, with an illegal route and in an insecure way, according to this statement, after disregarding the warnings coming from the Revolutionary Guards, were also targeted. Meanwhile, we know that in the city of Piranshahr, located in northwestern areas of the country, quite close to the Iraqi border, local authorities have been talking about an incident, an attack, an airstrike by Americans, as they say, that targeted an area. We don't have any confirmed information regarding the casualties, and we are following to see if there are going to be more details coming in that regard. But still, we have to keep in mind that seeing the recent statements coming from the U.S. president and also statements that we hear from the military side here from Tehran, there is a potentiality for further confrontation down the road.
2: Manuel, what does this new escalation mean for diplomatic efforts?
3: It's hard to see.
4: Well, the prospect there is actually impacted by a calibrated, by a cautiously calibrated
2: pragmatism. This is Manuel talking now. Mm-hmm. Sorry, Manuel.
3: Sorry, I think there was a little confusion there. Adrian, yes, it's hard to see past what very obviously appears to be stalled diplomacy, a loss in momentum when it comes to the diplomatic track and the heated rhetoric as well as the strikes that we saw take place overnight. But President Trump continues to signal that a diplomatic channel remains open. We should consider this within the context of the different pressures that the Trump administration is under. Domestically, for example, this is a war that is wildly unpopular. Recent polling from Washington Post and CBS suggests that somewhere near two-thirds of Americans oppose this war and want to see this come to an end. The U.S.'s Gulf partners would also like to see this war reach an end, but that argument is a little more nuanced. The idea there is that the Gulf partners, countries in the Middle East, don't want to see this sort of spillover scenario that could drag the larger region into a wider conflict. Arguably, that's a scenario that we're already starting to see out. There's also the U.S. partnership with Israel. The Israeli Prime Minister Netanyahu has been advocating for Washington to continue to maintain its maximum military pressure campaign and economic pressure campaign on Iran to ensure that the Iranians are not able to rebuild their nuclear program or rebuild their ballistic missile program. So there's different pressures here, and the challenge that the Trump administration is under is mitigating these different pressures while also trying to balance its own strategy of maintaining that military pressure while also pursuing a diplomatic track and a diplomatic off-ramp to this conflict.
2: Al Jazeera's Manuel Rapallo reporting live there from the White House in Washington. Let's bring in Al Jazeera's Osama bin Javed, who's here in the studio in Doha. There's been condemnation from Iraq. There are reports that Iraq's prime minister has called off a meeting in Jeddah with the Saudi crown prince following the attacks on Iraq. Is there a sense within the Gulf right now that Saudi Arabia is now being pulled into what could become a wider regional conflict?
5: Well, this already is a wider regional conflict. If you look at all of the places that the Iranians have been targeted, all the way from Kuwait to Saudi Arabia to Jordan, Bahrain, Qatar, the UAE, it is a regional conflict. Now, as I've been speaking to mediators in the last few months, they've been telling me how difficult the job has been to prevent the Gulf countries from retaliating and taking out military action. But patience has a limit, as we've been hearing in the last few weeks. There is these talks that are happening between the Iranians and the Omanis. The Omanis trying to bring the region on board. Iranians still adamant that this is going to be a bilateral thing. They don't want to be, it's the Strait of Hormuz to become a regional issue. And now this latest attack, especially when it comes after the Saudis and the Americans targeted Iraqi militias, the Hashd al-Shaabi, and then the Iranians responding in Jordan. It obviously does bring into the theater the Iraqi militias on a prominent role. Remember, Iraq is part of the various spheres of influence that Iran has in the region, including Yemen, Lebanon, as well as its militias that are somewhat subdued in Syria. So it appears that we are in a phase where we see an expansion. There is a lot of patience that have been shown, especially against Iran, by the Gulf countries, but that seems to be wearing thin. And as the U.S. president is saying, this is going to be not an unlimited window of opportunity and he's going to hit them hard, it appears that we might get into another phase of retaliatory strikes across the region.
2: Asana, Iran has rejected a proposal from Oman to jointly manage the Strait of Hormuz. It says such a plan doesn't address Tehran's security concerns. Oman's proposal also includes voluntary fees for vessels to ensure that Iran wouldn't exercise sole control of the waterway. But under Iran's proposal, shipping in one direction would pass through Iranian waters and be subject to inspection. Traffic in the opposite direction would be managed by Omani authorities. Back now to Tohid Asadi, then, who's in Iran. From Iran's perspective, Tohid, where do negotiations on the Strait go from here?
4: Well, actually, based on what we heard from the deputy foreign minister of the country, Qasem Gharibabadi, we know that the two sides, Omani and the Iranian sides, are pulled apart about some points of contention. And we know that in that regard, there are at least four factors to be taken into consideration. First, the trajectory. The Iranian side says that the Omani proposal is rejected, which was based on 50% of that trajectory located in the Omani waterway and Omani water territories, another 50% located in the Iranian side. But the deputy foreign minister of the country says even when it goes to that 50% in the Omani territory, Iran should have a level of control and authority. And also they're saying that the situation at the Strait of Hormuz is not going to get back to the time before the initiation of the war. Also, we know that there is a second concern, and that is related to the charges. Initially, Iranians were talking about transit fees. Later on, they were talking about maritime service fees. Again, they are talking about fees, but I can say we see a little bit of flexibility, as the deputy foreign minister was also talking about a voluntarily found, as well as some cost that we don't have any actual definition about. Also, when it comes to the arrangements, we know that the Iranian side is putting emphasis on the necessity of designing it in a bilateral way with the Omani side, but also we know that there are some speculations about other countries' involvement in the process of defining these arrangements. And last but not the least, this is the idea of clearance operations, seeing the mines on the way. And Iran says it's the only responsibility of the Iranian side, not other parties, to conduct, to carry out these operations. But all in all, we have to keep in mind that the situation at the Strait is not a matter of negotiation only between Iran and Omani side, as we know that the United States is also a key factor here, as the naval blockade, another interrelated issue, continues to affect Iranian trade in that regard. And obviously, that should be taken into consideration when it comes to any potential reopening of the Strait.
2: Al Jazeera's Tohid Asadi reporting live from Tehran. Many thanks indeed, Tohid. Osama, for Gulf nations, how much of a setback is it that Iran's rejected this latest proposal from Oman?
5: If this entire conflict is a war of attrition, then right now what

0: You're seeing on Hormuz is a battle for influence. According to the Iranian perspective, whatever agreement comes out of this bilateral meeting between the Omanis, the Iranians need to maintain control, whether it's the northern route or the southern route, whether it's an ingoing fees or an outgoing fees, whether it's charges that are levied against services or otherwise. The Iranians want to show the world and the region that they have hegemony over this narrow strait because of the fifth of the world's energy supplies going through it. And because this was the nuclear option that Iran always threatened and has used for the first time, it is not willing to negotiate on it. From the Gulf perspective, a deal should have been signed yesterday. This is not a war that the Gulf wanted. This is not a war that the Gulf was consulted with. And this is the war that has been affecting them the most. And that is why they're putting a lot of hope on the Omani deal between them and the Iranians. Even the charges, the issue of charges and levy that was the Iranians were talking about, there was some consensus in the Gulf that if it's for a limited period of time, they might be agreeable to it because of the devastating impact that it is having across the Gulf and the international energy markets. Just yesterday, Qatar Energy has extended its force majeure for European and Asian clients until September. That's the third quarter of this year gone. So it appears that there is a push to try and get to a settlement which is acceptable to the Iranians, the Omanis, obviously to the Americans as well. So this strait can go back to functioning and the oil and gas revenues can start coming in.
1: Osama. Many thanks indeed. Israel has accused Hezbollah of violating a ceasefire after an explosive drone struck an Israeli military vehicle in southern Lebanon. Hezbollah wasn't party to the framework agreement signed between Israel and the Lebanese government. The Israeli military says the drone targeted an engineering vehicle in the Ali al-Tahar Ridge area in Nabatir district. No casualties were reported. The military says that its forces will continue operations in the area. Let's go live now to Nabatir in southern Lebanon. Al Jazeera's Zeina Hodda is there for us. What have you been able to find out, Zeina, about this Israeli claim that Hezbollah launched a drone attack there?
2: There is concern following this Israeli army statement. This is the first time the Israeli army is accusing Hezbollah of violating the ceasefire. Like you mentioned, it says that Hezbollah launched an armed drone and it struck an engineering vehicle in around the Ali Tahir Ridge, which is not very far from where we are, a very sensitive and strategic location where the Israeli military believes that Hezbollah has military assets. Now, Hezbollah has not issued any statement. It has not commented on these claims. No confirmation, no denial. But a source close to Hezbollah told me that what the engineering vehicle was doing in the first place was a violation of the ceasefire. Hezbollah has accused Israel in the past of violating that truce time and time again. In fact, in recent weeks, yes, there's been a reduction in violence, a lull in the fighting, but there have been near daily Israeli airstrikes, drone strikes, artillery shelling, you know, along the frontline villages. These are villages north of the area Israel occupies. And it's not just attacks. What the Israeli army has been doing across southern Lebanon, across dozens of villages, is that they have been detonating and demolishing homes. Really, these bulldozers are being used to clear the land, agricultural land, uprooting trees. So it's not just Hezbollah, which has accused the Israeli army of doing this. Even the Lebanese army issued a statement a few days ago saying that what the Israeli army doing is preventing us from deploying in the south of the country. So this is the first time the Israeli military is issuing such a statement. There is concern here that the call may not hold. So far, Lebanon has been spared from the regional escalation, but the fear is here that this may not last for long.
1: Zeina, under the latest agreement after the ceasefire talks, Israeli troops are supposed to be withdrawing from so-called pilot zones there in southern Lebanon. How's that going?
2: There hasn't been much progress. This framework agreement was signed in Washington between the Lebanese and Israeli governments in late June. So far, the Israeli military pulled out from a small village, Zawtar al-Kharbiyeh, and the Lebanese army deployed. Some families were able to return to their homes, but there are neighborhoods where families cannot return to those homes because they're like buffer zones. The Israeli military is just a few meters away. You travel just along, you know, across southern Lebanon in those frontline villages, people cannot return, even though

0: Construction is unclear. The military still restricts access to many areas. Behind these hills, Israeli troops are demolishing more houses. Local officials tell me many residents haven't been able to return to their homes because the Israeli army won't let them enter the area.
1: The Israelis drop stun grenades. There's always machine gun fire when someone tries to reach areas outside of town center. Yesterday, there were airstrikes in the hills.
0: Mansouri is divided by Israel's yellow line, a military boundary which separates the 6% of Lebanese territory it occupies from the rest of the country. The situation in this village is similar to other frontline areas across southern Lebanon. The Israeli military does not have a presence here, but it has indirect control. Abbas Darwish Hassan explains to us what life is like on the fringes of Israel's occupation. Last month, Israeli warplanes dropped leaflets telling people here to leave.
2: The Israelis are in our town. They don't allow farmers to reach their land. We are living in fear.
0: Some of the residents who have returned don't sleep here. They say the sound of machine gun fire, drones, airstrikes, and shelling scare the children.
3: Before nightfall, we leave and stay in the city of Tyre. There is no sense of security here.
0: Israel is supposed to gradually withdraw its troops as part of an agreement signed with the Lebanese government. Under the terms, Hezbollah is also supposed to pull back and disarm. People in Mansouri have little faith in diplomacy.
4: Israel will never leave unless by force. Our government is too weak, and if the U.S. really wanted to withdraw, Trump could force Israeli Prime Minister Netanyahu, but he hasn't.
0: As he sells goods from the trunk of his car inside what used to be his supermarket, Mohammed tells us returning here is our way of resisting the occupation. But few here believe the conflict is over. Zana Khudr, Al Jazeera, Mansouri, southern Lebanon.
5: Just ahead here on Al Jazeera, find out why Russia is seeking the arrest of the founder of Telegram.
6: The latest news as it breaks.
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8: Prime Minister Andy Burnham says he will reindustrialize Britain, nationalize its utilities, decentralize power, and above all, he says, bring back hope.
6: From around the world.
9: The entrance to this metro station collapsed when a missile struck nearby. Many people were sheltering inside.
10: When the U.S. forces captured Venezuelan President Nicolas Maduro, his supporters took to the streets amidst a wave of uncertainty. Through the eyes of a political street artist, social volunteers, and with rare access to a militia sworn to protect the country's revolutionary values, People in Power explores how they are adapting with their president still in U.S. custody. After Maduro, on Al Jazeera.

It is. Good to have you with us. Hello, this is Al Jazeera live from Doha. Let's remind you of the main news this hour. In the occupied West Bank, Israel's military has raided the city of Ramallah. Israeli forces are stepping up raids and arrests nearly a week after Prime Minister Benjamin Netanyahu ordered a, quote, wide-scale military operation. Palestinians are also facing a wave of increased Israeli settler attacks. President Donald Trump has vowed to, quote, hit Iran hard after the Revolutionary Guard confirmed that it had targeted a U.S. airbase in Jordan. The attacks came after a five-day pause in hostilities. U.S. Central Command says all the missiles were successfully intercepted. And the U.S. and Saudi Arabia say they've carried out coordinated attacks against Iranian-backed groups in Iraq. At least 20 members of the Popular Mobilization Forces were killed. The U.S. says that it's in response to recent drone strikes. To dissect all of this further, we're joined now in the studio by Abbas Aslani, who is a senior research fellow at the Centre for Middle East Strategic Studies in Tehran, and from Bath in Western England, Patrick Bury, who is a lecturer in defence and strategic studies at the University of Bath and a former British Army officer. Gentlemen, welcome.

0: welcome to you both. Abbas, let's start with you. Saudi Arabia, then, has now joined with the United States in striking an Iran-aligned group. Does Tehran look at that as a major escalation?
1: Well, Adrian, it seems that, you know, the situation, the relative calm in the past few days was the calm before a new storm. But to what extent this new storm can proceed and with what quality and intensity, that's yet a question. And if that could be prelude a broader or regional war, it is the bigger question. But it is not coming as a surprise. As this goes on, you know, we are seeing escalation meeting escalation. The timing is important. After Trump and Netanyahu's meeting last night in the United States, and we are seeing that new layers, new players, and a bigger geographical scope is being engaged in this conflict. And as this goes on, this is not taking us to a better position, to a better path, but making a, let's say, settlement much more difficult. We are seeing that a diplomatic off-ramp is shrinking. And we are seeing this is turning also a war of attrition between the two sides. Either side is thinking that the time is on its side and can put pressure on the other party in order to extract further concessions. But we are ending up in a strategic deadlock whereby an exit from this is becoming day by day much more difficult and complicated.
0: Patrick, from a military perspective, what message were the United States and Saudi Arabia trying to send with this attack?
2: Good afternoon, Adrian. Yeah, I think there's a couple of things. It ties in with the strikes on the border positions between Iraq and Syria we saw, which are important for Iranian proxies moving logistics, military kit, etc., people to their proxy forces wherever they are in the region. And I think, secondly, it's a response to what happened last week with the Houthis mobilizing. And essentially, the strategic card there being played was potentially a threat to shipping in the Bab al-Mandab Strait, which is particularly important to the Saudis now that they're having to move their exports to the Red Sea export location, Janab, and out that way. So basically, the Iranians, through their proxies, threatening to close the front door through the Strait of Hormuz, now potentially the back door, the Bab al-Mandab. And now, and as I said this, as I was speaking last week, you're going to see a Saudi response. They also, of course, targeted Saudi shipping last week. So I think as a result of this, this is a pretty calibrated response by the Saudis joining the US allies, not targeting Iran directly, but targeting a proxy. Basically trying to say we will use force here, but we do not want to get into a wider conflict if we can avoid it.
0: Abbas, Iran says that its missile attacks are directed at American military targets. Does it accept, though, that repeated attacks through Jordanian airspace in particular risk drawing more regional countries in and expanding this conflict even further?
1: Well, it seems that Iran has no option or other alternative. You know, what could be the alternative? Is it surrender? So that's why Iran is trying to reestablish a deterrence against additional attacks. When you look at American officials, recently in the past few days, they have been talking of talks. But Tehran also looks at what the United States does in the region, which has been deploying additional forces, military equipment, refueling aircraft to the region, specifically into Israel. And after the meeting of Trump and Netanyahu, there were reports in the Iranian side saying that the U.S. and Israel are preparing for a new round of conflict and attack against the country. So that's why Iran has been trying to somehow undermine and impact the operational reach of the United States in case of any new round of aggression against the country. Also, Iran wants to send a message that, you know, the intent in the American side has been to decouple the different fronts of the resistance front. But this is aimed at saying that this front is united. And if there is any threat or attack against part of that, the reaction will not be limited to just a specific geographical location, but this can escalate it further and this can be expanding gradually. So Iran also is aware that the United States could be under pressure in terms of the transit in the Strait of Hormuz, or more importantly, the global energy market. So it is trying this leverage in order to somehow pressure the United States to stop the attacks. And let's add the Bubble Man Dam or Red Sea to this story, so that could be somehow creating more leverage for Iran.
0: Let's get Patrick's view on that. What do you make of what Abbas was just saying? Iran continuing to launch missiles towards U.S. positions in Jordan, despite repeated retaliation. Does that suggest that deterrence just isn't working?
2: I think, Adrian, if you remember the strikes last year when Iran essentially was seen to lose its deterrent, Israel heavily degraded Hezbollah. There were strikes in terms of the air defense. They changed, they exchanged blows in terms of missiles. There was that important strike on the Iranian air defense. And it seemed then that, like Abbas was saying, that essentially that the proxy network and was falling apart. Now, the key calculation is the regime is now fighting for survival. It wasn't just straight trading blows. And I think what they're doing is they're playing every card they can. It's backs to the wall. It's every card they can. And those cards, the levers that they're pulling by dint of their geography, by dint of their target selection, are pretty effective. And this is what's taken the US and Israel by surprise. They thought they were on a roll post-Venezuela, especially the US. Oh, we can do this. We'll roll in. And in fairness, there was a fair bit of evidence to suggest that it might collapse, the regime might collapse. That's not going to happen in the short to medium term now, for sure. And we're left with this situation where they're able to play strong strategic cards by targeting allies at low cost, yeah, because it's much more expensive to defend against these attacks than it is for Iran to launch them. So therefore, over time, Iran actually has a strategic benefit in time-wise, too. So I think that's why we're seeing it. It's essentially their backs are to the wall and they're playing every card they can. And that is different from the situation we saw last year.
0: Gentlemen, there we must end it. Many thanks indeed. Patrick Bury in Bath and Abbas Aslani here in Doha. President Volodymyr Zelensky says that US President Trump has agreed to give Ukraine licenses for the domestic production of Patriot missiles. Washington hasn't confirmed the deal. Ukraine has long sought Patriot systems to strengthen its air defenses against Russian drone ballistic missile attacks. Zelensky later visited the US Congress, where senators overwhelmingly voted to advance a sweeping bill of tougher sanctions against Russia.
3: We are very thankful for this discussion. The discussion was with details how to help Ukraine, and we are thankful that this bill is very important. Sanctions pressure on Russia is very important, and really gives, it's not only about money, how to stop to finance this war, but it's also a big signal to Europe, big signal to Ukraine, big support of our people.
0: Ukraine says that Russia has attacked a civilian cargo vessel off the Black Sea port of Odessa. Moscow says the ship was carrying military equipment. Smoke was seen rising from the Liberian-flagged ship after the strike. Officials said that the vessels had been unloaded and that no crew members were on board at the time. They say it's the third Russian attack on a civilian ship in the area. Al Jazeera's Audrey McAlpine reports from Kyiv.
4: When it comes to U.S. President Donald Trump here in Ukraine, especially when it comes to meetings between him and Ukrainian President Volodymyr Zelensky, unless things haven't gone extremely poorly, then they're seen as having gone quite well. We look back at that infamous Oval Office meeting 18 months ago, and since that time, President Zelensky has had a lot of help from advisors when it comes to dealing with President Trump. Even U.S. think tanks and lobbying groups like Razom, who have made it their sole mission to sway the feeling about Ukraine amongst Republicans. And we're seeing some of that pay off now, it appears, with this bill, with this moving forward in the U.S. Senate and this quite positive meeting that occurred yesterday. Now, it's believed that this sanctions bill will move forward in a few days' time. It'll be passed through the Senate, onto the House, and onto President Trump's desk. This will have huge ramifications, not only for Russia, but for any country that purchases energy from Russia. And that overall is seen as a win. And that's a bill that was largely spearheaded by the late Senator Lindsey Graham, who just several weeks ago stood in this very square announcing that he had brought U.S. President Donald Trump on board. So there does appear to be some shift, though Ukrainians remain reticent, as the United States, since the Trump administration took office, has been somewhat of a fickle friend when it comes to funding and offering assistance to Ukraine.
0: Russia says that it's issued an international arrest warrant for the Telegram founder, Pavel Durov. The billionaire has been charged with facilitating terrorist activities. Moscow accuses Telegram of failing to remove channels, chats and bots used by Ukrainian intelligence to coordinate attacks and acts of sabotage inside Russia. The messaging app is widely used on both sides of the Russia-Ukraine war. Well, Pavel Durov founded VKontakte, often called Russia's Facebook, before launching Telegram in 2013. He left Russia after refusing government demands to hand over user data and has since become a critic of state control of the internet. Under his leadership, Telegram grew into one of the world's biggest messaging platforms, with hundreds of millions of users and a reputation for strong privacy protection. Yulia Shapovalova has more now from Moscow.
4: Pavel Durov does not live in Russia currently. He is a co-founder of the Telegram Messenger, and he's been charged in absentia with promoting terrorist activities in Russia. According to the Russian authorities, he has been placed on the international wanted list right now. The FSB has emphasized that Telegram hasn't removed numerous channels, chats and bots used by Ukrainian security services, as well as they say, terrorist and extremist organizations to prepare for mass killings and cyber fraud activities in this country. According to the investigative committee, employees of Ukrainian security services posing as young women use Telegram channels to connect with young Russian men and then send them to commit crimes. Pavel Durov hasn't commented yet on the latest developments regarding his charges, but earlier on he said that the authorities in Russia invent all new propositions every day to limit Russians' access to Telegram, seeking to suppress the right to privacy and freedom of speech here in this country. Telegram is a vital social political platform here in Russia, serving nearly 90 million active users. It functions as, you know, primarily independent news source, well, actually many people here indeed read and receive the news from Telegram.
0: In Gaza, the call for an ambulance is often the beginning of a race against time to reach the wounded before it's too late. But after years of war, that race is becoming harder to win. Ambulances are falling apart, a combination of a lack of spare parts, fuel and maintenance supplies. Al Jazeera's Ibrahim Al-Khalili reports now from Gaza City.
5: Calls for help never stop in Gaza. Every day, Israeli strikes and attacks leave people dead and injured. And with every casualty comes an urgent call for an ambulance. But reaching the injured is not always guaranteed. Years of war and the ongoing blockade have taken a heavy toll on Gaza's ambulance fleet. Inside Gaza's Ministry of Health maintenance workshop, technicians are struggling to keep some of the vehicles operational. But even then, breakdowns can be deadly. Riyad Al-Arqan recalls one such incident.
6: An ambulance carrying five injured people and three or four companions was heading north when it encountered another ambulance that had broken down while transporting casualties. The injured people from the broken down ambulance were transferred into the first ambulance, bringing the total number of people inside to 12. On the way, the ambulance's steering broke under the strain of the heavy load.
7: An ambulance can mean the difference between life and death, but here in Gaza, keeping one on the road has become a struggle. Of the Ministry of Health's 82 ambulances, 39 are completely out of service, while another 17 urgently need repairs. With spare parts and essential maintenance supplies unavailable, the emergency response system is being pushed closer to collapse.
5: Ambulances are among the most visible vehicles still moving through Gaza. During the war, they have carried more than 73,000 dead and rushed more than 173,000 injured to safety, racing against time through a war that never stops. Today, the ambulance service needs to handle around 1,500 emergency runs every week, but it is operating at the bare minimum.
8: Due to the lack of spare parts and lubricant, the vehicle takes many times longer than the period stipulated in standard health protocols. This puts the injured person's life at serious risk, as the ambulance may not be able to provide timely medical assistance or arrive in time.
5: In Gaza, even the vehicles racing to save lives are struggling to survive, as Israel continues to block the entry of spare parts. Some may never make it to the next emergency. Ibrahim Khalili, Al Jazeera, Gaza City, Palestine.
0: Just ahead here on Al Jazeera, India's youth-led cockroach movement is threatening to restart demonstrations over mass arrests.
9: Fifteen years ago, the Philippines launched one of the world's most ambitious regreening projects.
10: Because it's a lot of money. With that kind of money, we should have doubled our forests.
9: By paying locals to plant and tend millions of trees, they plan to restore forests, cultivate barren land, combat climate change, and reduce poverty. But 101 East reveals how the program has failed to meet most targets.
11: The thing about satellite images is that they don't lie.
9: Failing the Philippines' forests on Al Jazeera.
12: The receding waters are slowly revealing the magnitude of this disaster. Many parts of Maiduguri remain underwater.
13: We lost everything. We don't even have anywhere again to go to.
12: The departure of the French forces leaves the protection of the territory of Chad now in the hands of these officers and men. More than half the population of Lagos live in informal settlements like this. There is a constant struggle to put food on the table and access to clean water and electricity here.

0: Hello again. Rescue teams in Japan continue to search for people trapped under a collapsed shopping mall after a magnitude 7.1 earthquake on Tuesday. At least 14 people were killed and more than 50 injured. The quake struck Kumamoto Prefecture on the southwestern island of Kyushu. Al Jazeera's Jack Balton is following developments from South Korea's capital, Seoul.
1: We understand there's still a major search and rescue operation going on, and you mentioned that investigation into the cause of the explosion, which brought down that second floor at the Aeon Mall about 50 minutes after the earthquake. The results of that haven't been announced, but what people are saying on the ground is there is still a strong smell of gas in the air. So those rescue teams are working clearly with the danger of another explosion as they go about that rescue operation. And they say there are still somewhere between 20 to 30 people unaccounted for in that mall, most of them being staff at the mall, with about 200 people having been evacuated, mostly customers, before that explosion took place. But there is also a major search and rescue operation still going on at the Nippon Paper Mill, where a large industrial chimney collapsed onto the factory, killing two workers. Some people have been taken out of there with injuries. They say seven people still unaccounted for. And of course, there are operations going on right across that prefecture. More than a dozen houses destroyed, people killed in some of those other incidents, along with a lot of infrastructure damage to things like roads, flyovers over highways, and you know, all sorts of infrastructure has been hit. Officials there saying around 37,000 people still without electricity, at least 10,000 people homeless because of damage to their homes. But they're telling 300,000 people to seek other shelter if they can, to move away from their homes, because we've just heard in the last few hours from Japan's Earthquake Investigation Council, the head of that council, saying that from the analysis of this quake, they believe there could be another quake of a similar size within the next 2 to 3 days.
0: A new report by Human Rights Watch accuses Indonesian authorities of using the justice system to intimidate environmental activists and indigenous leaders who oppose major development projects. Rob McBride reports.
2: Human Rights Watch has accused the Indonesian government of persecuting indigenous leaders and activists opposed to deforestation and land grabs. In a new report, the group says the state kept some of them entangled in court cases, many of which were eventually dismissed by higher courts.
3: Prosecuted with slender evidence from the criminal code, but also from other laws, and they spent months, if not years, to contest the groundless accusations against them.
2: The report studied more than 50 cases over a 10-year period that included high-profile prosecutions such as this one, human rights activists charged with defamation. It was finally dismissed in a landmark ruling, but only after a several-year legal ordeal for themselves and their team.
4: I have to consider the future of people behind me, my family, my staff in the office, my social networks.
2: Scientists say widespread deforestation worsens the effects of the climate crisis. The government of President Prabowo Subianto has cut down large areas of forest in what it says is part of a national drive for food self-sufficiency.
3: President Prabowo, he is giving permit to clear nearly 3 million hectares of land, especially in South Papua province.
2: A documentary which officials had tried to block at a number of screenings earlier this year details how the government supports big companies' efforts to clear large swathes of land in spite of protests from indigenous communities.
5: When there are massive deforestation, it cuts the resource for the medicines, the foods, and everything that people need for their daily life.
2: The government has denied its targeting environmental opposition.
6: I also criticize for the government that come from the NGOs and academicians. We never arrest people because they have a different opinion with the government.
2: But the report came to a different conclusion, and it ends with a direct appeal to the government to stop using the criminal justice system to intimidate its critics and to resolve land disputes fairly. Rob McBride, Al Jazeera.
0: The cockroach Janata Party that's behind the mass Gen Z demonstrations in India is calling on the government to keep its promise not to punish anyone who took part. On Tuesday, the Supreme Court issued an order allowing investigations against the protesters. Al Jazeera's Manel Fernandez reports.
7: More than three dozen pellets hit Irshad Mansoori's face and upper body when police attacked anti-government protesters in the Indian capital last week. Three surgeries later, the 25-year-old is trying to understand why.
8: I don't know how this happened and why police showed their most violent side. They beat and charged, fired tear gas and used pellet guns, which they are denying. But it happened and I'm a living example what they did.
7: The government of Prime Minister Narendra Modi has been criticized for its crackdown and arrest of hundreds of peaceful protesters led by the cockroach Janata Party, the CJP. Opposition parties joined the condemnation of the violence. Education Minister Dharmendra Pradhan's resignation allowed negotiations to end the demonstrations. Part of the agreement was a guarantee that none of the protesters would be punished.
9: Right from the Home Minister, where the buck stops, to the Commissioner of Police here in Delhi, who is responsible for giving these orders, to the official, high-ranking official who gave the order to open fire using pellet guns, all of them must be held responsible and all of them must be necessarily sacked.
7: On Tuesday, the government tabled amendments to the Public Exams Bill during a heated debate in Parliament. If passed, they would increase jail terms and fines for those involved in paper leaks, the issue that sparked the student demonstrations.
10: This amendment is being brought in to make the law more stringent, and to ensure speedy justice, so that the credibility of all these exams gets enhanced and gets reinstated.
7: 2.5 months after setting up a satirical youth movement online, the CJP has created waves within the Indian political establishment.
11: It really broke people free of this atmosphere of fear and the aura of fear that Modi personally carried. I think that fear is gone now, and that is something very important for this nation.
7: The CJP has warned that it will respond with widespread peaceful protests if the harassment of students continues. Mina Fernandez, Al Jazeera.
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12: With exclusive reports.
14: In recent months, the Israeli military expanded its occupation of Lebanese territory, and wide-scale demolitions mean there are a few homes left.
12: From the heart of the story.
15: It's hard to believe that a few hours ago that this building was a home for a family sheltering inside.
16: How can there be such a fundamental discrepancy on such a core issue?
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16: This war did start in the middle of negotiations.
18: They need to agree on principles.
17: President Trump wants this to end. That's going to be very hard.
19: The top 1% is benefiting. The question is, who might have had some insider information?
16: Upfront tackles the big issues on Al Jazeera.
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0: Hello, I'm Per Nyberg. This is Al Jazeera, live from Doha. Our top stories. Israel tightens its grip on the occupied West Bank. Soldiers raid Palestinian villages and settler violence is on the rise. Iranian missiles are intercepted over Jordan as Tehran says it's targeted a U.S. airbase. Donald Trump says he'll hit back. Also ahead. An earthquake in Japan kills at least 14 people. Rescuers are searching for survivors trapped under a collapsed shopping mall. And Russian authorities issue an international arrest warrant for the founder of the Telegram social media channel. Israeli forces are stepping up raids and arrests in the occupied West Bank nearly a week after Prime Minister Benjamin Netanyahu ordered a, quote, wide-scale military operation. On Wednesday morning, Israel's military raided the city of Ramallah. Increased troop presence across Palestinian communities has effectively sealed off entire cities and restricted movement. Thousands of people are being forced to spend hours waiting at Israeli military checkpoints. Ambulances are also being prevented from reaching patients, forcing women to give birth outside hospitals. And Palestinians are also facing a wave of increased Israeli settler attacks. The latest escalation began on Friday when settlers attacked homes and people in the village of Tel. Four members of the same Palestinian family were killed. Israel subsequently deployed more troops to the occupied West Bank after two Israelis were shot dead. The Palestinian Authority says Israeli settlers have killed at least 20 Palestinians since the start of this year. Let's take a look now at how these attacks have increased. Data from the UN shows that between January of 2025 and this June, 3,033 Israeli settler attacks were recorded. Well, that's an average of six attacks per day. The Ramallah and Al-Bireh governorates recorded the highest ever number of settler attacks for the same time period, with 881 incidents, followed by Nablus and then Hebron. Settler attacks for the first 4 months of this year were up 24% compared to 2025, which was already the worst year on record. Let's bring in Nur Odeh, who's live for us from Ramallah in the occupied West Bank. Nur, we've seen a steady increase now in the violence since that deadly incident in Tel last Friday. What's the situation like there right now?
1: Well, the situation across the occupied West Bank, Per, continues to deteriorate and to become more difficult, especially for the healthcare workers and service providers across the territory. We are in the Palestine Medical Complex in Ramallah, which serves about 350,000 people. This is a large medical complex. It has a pediatric hospital. It has several ICU sections, a dialysis unit that serves all the dialysis patients living in the Ramallah and Al-Bireh area and all the surrounding villages, the emergency room, the outpatient clinics, and so on. And we spoke to the director of the complex. He told us that on Friday and Saturday, there were patients who needed to be discharged, and he couldn't send them home because of the Israeli roadblocks and the settlers on the road attacking Palestinian cars. There were patients who needed to come to the Palestine medical complex and couldn't because of the same restrictions. Ambulances are not faring better. They're being stopped at checkpoints, even prevented from getting patients to hospitals. A woman who was 6 months pregnant lost her child because of these practices. So this is the situation right now. We've spoken to so many patients here and even nurses. It costs double the amount of money to get to work or to get to the doctor that you need to here in Ramallah, and it takes double the amount of time. That is a lot of cost, a lot of risk, and a lot of time that people have to factor into their lives because of these restrictions.
0: Nur, apart from the healthcare sector, how much of daily life is now affected there in the occupied West Bank?
1: Well, there's an unmistakable domino effect here, because let's remember, since 2023, Israeli restrictions and measures against Palestinian movement and commerce has shrunk the Palestinian economy by over 20%. That's a historic loss for the Palestinian economy. Israel continues to withhold tax revenues, and so the Palestinian Authority is unable to meet its financial obligations, salaries, payments to the medical sector, to the companies that produce medicine here, and so on and so forth. Everybody is strapped to the limit. And all of these developments right now, whether it's delays at the checkpoints, restrictions, settler attacks, loss of property because of all of these military and settler raids, all of that is added cost nobody can afford. And so people are trying to support one another with whatever they can. They're opening their doors to strangers who are stuck in the cities because they can't get home. They are trying to provide help, to extend a hand, to be with patients who have nobody with them. That's the best they can do.
0: Al Jazeera's Noor Odeh reporting live from Ramallah in the occupied West Bank. Thank you so much, Noor. President Donald Trump says Washington will hit Iran hard. He made this comment during an interview with U.S. media. Well, this comes after U.S. Central Command said it intercepted multiple ballistic missiles launched by Iran towards American forces in the region. Iran's Revolutionary Guard has confirmed it targeted a U.S. airbase in Jordan. Well, that was the first attack in a five-day pause in hostilities. And Washington and Riyadh say they've carried out coordinated strikes against Iran-backed groups in Iraq. In a post on X, U.S. Central Command said U.S. and Saudi forces had conducted precision strikes in Iraq against Iran-aligned groups that the Islamic Revolutionary Guard directed to attack U.S. forces and Saudi energy infrastructure. U.S. and Saudi fighter aircraft struck multiple logistics and weapon sites across eastern Iraq in a strong response to over 30 IRGC-directed aerial drone attacks in the last 72 hours. And Iraq's Popular Mobilization Force says at least 20 of its members were killed. More than 30 others were injured in these strikes. Well, this is the aftermath after one of those strikes on an attack in northeastern, on a base in northeastern province of Diyala. In a moment, we'll speak to Jack Hewson in Baghdad. First, though, let's head to the White House. Manuel Rapallo is there for us. Manuel, what more can you tell us about this threat from Donald Trump telling U.S. media that Iran is now going to, quote, get a beating?
2: Well, these remarks by President Trump were just in the last few hours during an interview that he did with Fox News. What the president said, I actually cannot repeat. It contained expletives that I cannot say on television, but he did promise that there would be a response to the missile attacks against U.S. installations in Jordan. Just to recap, those were five Iranian ballistic missiles that were targeting U.S. military assets in Jordan that were intercepted. The president said that he will be hitting them hard, quote, we're going to give them a beating, said the president. I think it's hard to see this as anything other than escalation, given the fact that over the course of the last few weeks, the diplomatic track appears to have deteriorated or at least slowed enough momentum to come to a stall. But we should see this within the context of the different pressures that the Trump administration is under. On the one hand, here domestically, the war is widely unpopular. A recent polling from both the Washington Post and CBS suggests that somewhere near two-thirds of Americans want to see the conflict in Iran come to an end. There's pressure from U.S. Gulf partners who also want to see this conflict come to an end. But there's a more nuanced aspect to that. There is a sense that many countries in the Middle East want to avoid a spillover scenario that many would argue we're already beginning to see here. There's also the pressure from U.S. ally Israel, who has been advocating Washington to continue to maintain that maximum military pressure campaign to ensure that that Iran is unable to restart its nuclear program and rebuild its ballistic missile program and ballistic missile capabilities. So the challenge that the White House is facing at the moment is mitigating these different pressures and also finding its own balance over its own strategy of maintaining that military pressure while also pursuing that that diplomatic track, which at the very least the president is signaling that an open diplomatic channel remains available.
0: Stand by for us, Manny. Let's go to Tehran now, where Tohid Asadi has the latest.
3: Roughly 4 days after we've got a relative ceasefire situation, now we see new signs of escalation, however limited, and we know that first we've got a statement from the aerospace forces of the Revolutionary Guards coming out to confirm an attack on U.S. military assets in Jordan. In particular, they said that an airbase and a command center there have been targeted, and also they said something, and that is interesting. They said that as long as threats against Iran persist, resistance will persist. And the interesting change here is that in the previous statements, they were talking actually about the continuation of aggressions or attacks. Now they're using the word threat. And on that, they're saying that threats from the U.S. officials and illegal interventions from the American side must be stopped. This is one statement. In another statement, we've got it from the naval forces of the country saying that three oil tankers, which were trying to transit through the Strait of Hormuz, quote-unquote, with an illegal route and in an insecure way, according to this statement, after disregarding the warnings coming from the Revolutionary Guards, were also targeted. Meanwhile, we know that in the city of Piranshahr, located in northwestern areas of the country, quite close to the Iraqi border, local authorities have been talking about an incident, an attack, an airstrike by Americans, as they say, that targeted an area. We don't have any confirmed information regarding the casualties, and we are following to see if there are going to be more details coming in that regard. But still, we have to keep in mind that seeing the recent statements coming from the U.S. president and also statements that we hear from the military side here from Tehran, there is a potentiality for further confrontation down the road.
0: Let's go back to Manuel Rapallo, who's live for us at the White House. Manuel, before I ask my question, I just want to mention briefly here that the U.S. Treasury has now issued Iran-related sanctions. That is according to the Treasury website. That is on 8 tankers and 10 entities in Iran-related action, again, according to the Treasury website. And that's just coming into us just now. But I also want to ask you about this interview that Donald Trump just did. He talked about Iran, but he also talked about Iraq. What details did he provide about that strike on Iraq?
2: I'll break this down into two parts. Regarding those sanctions, that is consistent with the signaling that we've been hearing from U.S. officials over the course of the last few weeks regarding the economic pressure campaign against Iran. Again, it remains consistent with what we've been signaled, which is that there would be more designations and more sanctions to come. Now, regarding the question of Iraq, we know that overnight there was a U.S. and Saudi-led airstrikes against Iranian-backed groups in Iraq. President Trump also commented on that earlier today, saying that these strikes were carried out in coordination with the Iraqi government and were conducted in response to attacks that that U.S. officials have said were carried out against energy infrastructure in Saudi Arabia. I'm going to read you a part of a statement that was posted by U.S. Central Command late on Tuesday regarding this incident. Central Command said, quote, from February to April of this year, there were more than 600 attempted attacks on U.S. citizens and facilities by Iran-aligned terrorist militias in Iraq. That statement continues with a warning that says, quote, the IRGC and its terrorist proxies must cease these attacks to avoid further military response. So far, the position from the White House has remained largely unchanged. The focus remains on military pressure and economic pressure. But in that same breath, President Trump has also been clear and in his rhetoric that there is still an open diplomatic channel available, that talks are still taking place. Going as far as saying that he feels that the U.S. is, quote, very close and has a good chance of reaching a diplomatic agreement with Tehran.
0: Manuel Rapallo, live for us at the White House. Manuel, thank you so much. Let's go live now to Baghdad, where we have Jack Hewson standing by for us. Jack, you just heard that reporting from Manuel Rapallo saying that, according to Donald Trump, this strike on Iraq was actually coordinated with the Iraqi government. I mean, the Iraqi prime minister, he was at the White House visiting Donald Trump just a few weeks ago. So what have you heard now from the Iraqi government about these U.S.-Saudi strikes on Iraq?
4: Well, this afternoon we've now finally had a statement from the government after their meeting of the National Security Council. They predictably voiced their condemnation of the attacks and called for good neighbourliness in comments presumably directed at their Saudi neighbours. However, there was nothing said referencing Trump's claim that there was coordination between the US and Iraqi governments in that targeting. So we'll have to see what additional statements will come regarding that. Earlier today, there was also the cancellation of a diplomatic visit by Prime Minister Zaidi, which would have been his first diplomatic visit to Saudi Arabia, the first of his premiership. And in addition, there's been various Shia politicians and pro-Iranian politicians have all decried the actions of Saudi Arabia and the U.S. today.
0: Jack, as you're speaking, we're looking at live pictures coming to us from Baghdad, what appears to be demonstrations, people possibly carrying coffins as well, from what I can tell. How are people reacting to what's been going on there in Iraq?
4: Well, obviously, for the broader population, there's a clear, obvious infringement of Iraqi sovereignty, which any Iraqi will be concerned about. But the pictures that we're looking at are largely pro-PMF supporters, the Popular Mobilization Forces, some of which are comprised of factions which are pro-Iranian. And they are outraged on the streets of Baghdad today, demonstrating against this action. There was also a statement from one of those factions earlier today saying that Iraq shouldn't be governed by the logic of commercial deals or economic interests, and that all of the deals recently signed in America should be rescinded and that the Saudi ambassador should be expelled. So very clear, direct disharmony with those factions and the current Prime Minister Zaidi, who has had, up until now, what was seen as a successful trip to Washington, where he developed good chemistry with Donald Trump. That might now look like less of a political win for him and more of a liability.
0: That's Al Jazeera's Jack Houston, live for us in Baghdad. Thanks, Jack. And still ahead here on Al Jazeera, Volodymyr Zelensky says the U.S. has agreed to allow Ukraine to produce Patriot interceptor missiles.
5: America is at a crossroads and the world is watching. The debates and decisions that take place here in Washington are shaping and setting the course of world events for years to come. Military action, trade wars, the global balance of power. This is America tries to make sense of it all, both for Americans and the many impacted around the world. I'm Alex Marquardt. 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
7: A meeting of minds discussing the defining issues of our times.
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7: Nobel Peace Laureate Maria Ressa and Professor Michael Wooldridge explore the perils and possibilities of artificial intelligence.
9: It changes the way we think and then the way we act. 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

0: You're watching Al Jazeera, our top stories this hour. The Israeli military has raided the city of Ramallah in the occupied West Bank. Israeli forces are stepping up raids and arrests nearly a week after Prime Minister Benjamin Netanyahu ordered a, quote, wide-scale military operation. Palestinians are also facing a wave of increased Israeli settler attacks. President Donald Trump has said Washington will hit Iran hard after the Revolutionary Guard confirmed it targeted a U.S. airbase in Jordan. The attacks came after a five-day pause in hostilities. U.S. Central Command says all the missiles were successfully intercepted. The U.S. and Saudi Arabia say they've carried out coordinated attacks against Iranian-backed groups in Iraq. At least 20 members of the Popular Mobilization Forces were killed. The U.S. says it's in response to recent drone strikes. And joining me now is Patrick Bury, a lecturer in defense and strategic studies at the University of Bath. He's also a former British Army officer joining us live from Bath in the UK. Very good to have you on the program, sir. Let's begin with the Strait of Hormuz. Iran says it's rejected Oman's proposal because it doesn't address its security concerns. So I'm asking for your interpretation here of this. Is Iran not just interested in controlling the waterway to charge money, but also to be able to inspect every single vessel so that it doesn't transport any kind of enemy weapons through Omani waters?
1: I think it's more likely to be on the major Iranian position that there's no deal on the Strait of Hormuz without a wider deal about its security concerns rather than the tactical detail about what's being shipped, although that is, of course, a concern, but it's not at the level that the Iranians have really been pushing for a long time. So I think it's much more likely that they see the Strait of Hormuz as one lever amongst a number which will need to be addressed, or issues which need to be addressed before they basically recognize that they could deal or meet the Omani's potential plan for addressing that issue specifically. So I think they're more pointing towards that, the security guarantees, sanctions, nuclear issues, and they see the Strait as only one part of that, rather than being ready to cut a deal on the Strait without those other issues being addressed.
0: So if we have those other issues addressed, let's focus on the Strait of Hormuz here, because I'm asking from a military perspective, is there a sort of a middle ground here to be found, addressing both Iran's security concerns while also keeping that Strait open and free of charge?
1: Well, it's essentially like it's a shipping issue, isn't it? And what the Omanis have suggested reportedly is to operate it like the Malacca Straits, where a small toll is paid, voluntary toll is paid by shipping. But it's essentially that's to help with environmental and search and rescue, etc., navigation issues. It's nowhere near the number that generated of a million a boat by the Iranians during their imposition of tolls. The Omanis also suggested, you know, having one route going close to the Iranian coast, another through international waters, and another close to the Omani coast. And again, the Iranians have rejected that because basically it cedes too much control to non-Iranian governments. So I think in terms of the Iranians realized they hold a very strong strategic lever here. And there is also, from a military perspective, an asymmetry in the costs that they can impose on the allies, the US allies in the region, in terms of firing fairly cheap ballistic cruise and drone missiles at these bases, and the cost over time that it takes to protect them. So there's an asymmetry of the cost factor which favors Iran over a longer period. And I think those are the kind of things that it's looking at and saying, well, really, what can they do short of a ground invasion, which would be very difficult? They can inflict more pain on us, of course, but is that enough for us to change our strategic calculus? Not yet.
0: Well, I mean, it's funny that you mentioned that, because Donald Trump, he's been saying in the last couple of hours that he's going to be hitting Iran very hard. They're going to get a beating, basically. Well, following that Iranian strike on Jordan, what kind of escalation should we expect then over the coming hours?
1: So I think two things. I think basically what the U.S. is trying to do, the talks broke down, the ceasefire broke down. So then it becomes about cost infliction on the Iranians to show them that you must come back to the table. You must, we can inflict serious damage on you. And therefore, until you don't, this will go on. The Iranian calculus, of course, is, well, keep going. let's see how long you can do this for. Let's wait it out. So we just have to wait and see if any, if these strikes, further strikes, can shift the calculus in Tehran. But my sense is probably not. You'll see in response further regional attacks on US bases, probably on Saudi shipping and potentially on shipping in the Bab al-Mandab, with the Houthis being activated last week. So I think one of the escalatory dynamics we need to keep a careful eye on is how the Saudis get involved, given that the activation of the Houthi proxy has put pressure, potential pressure, on their exports through the Red Sea.
0: Patrick Bury, lecturer in defense and strategic studies at the University of Bath. Thank you so much, sir, for joining us.
1: Thank you.
0: Israel has accused Hezbollah of violating a ceasefire after an explosive drone struck an Israeli military vehicle in southern Lebanon. Hezbollah was not party to that framework agreement signed between Israel and the Lebanese government. The Israeli military says the drone targeted an engineering vehicle in the Ali al-Tahar Ridge area in the Nabatiya district. No casualties were reported. The military says its forces will continue operations in the area. Ukraine's President Volodymyr Zelensky says U.S. President Donald Trump has agreed to give Kyiv licenses for the domestic production of Patriot missiles. Washington has not confirmed this deal, but Ukraine has long sought Patriot systems to strengthen its air defenses against Russian drone and ballistic missile attacks. Now, after his meeting with Donald Trump at the White House, Zelensky visited the U.S. Congress, where senators overwhelmingly voted to advance a sweeping bill of tougher sanctions on Russia.
2: We are very thankful for this discussion. The discussion was with details how to help Ukraine, and we are thankful that this bill is very important. Sanctions pressure on Russia is very important, and really gives, it's not only about money, how Russia, how to stop, to finance this war, but it's also a big signal to Europe, big signal to Ukraine, big support of our people.
0: Ukraine says Russia has attacked a civilian cargo vessel off the Black Sea port of Odessa. Smoke was seen rising from the Liberian flagged ship after this strike. Moscow says the ship was carrying military equipment. The vessel had been unloaded and no crew members were on board, though, at the time. And Ukraine says it's carried out a drone attack on an oil refinery in the central Russian city of Ryazan. The strike sparked a fire at the industrial facility. Well, that's according to the regional governor. A large number of industrial sites are located in this area. And Russian authorities say they've issued an international arrest warrant for Telegram founder Pavel Durov. The billionaire has been charged with facilitating terrorist activities. Moscow accuses Telegram of failing to remove channels, chats and bots used by Ukrainian intelligence to coordinate attacks and acts of sabotage inside Russia. The messaging app is widely used by both sides in the Russia-Ukraine war. Now, Pavel Durov, he founded VKontakte, often called Russia's Facebook, before launching Telegram in 2013. He left Russia after refusing government demands to hand over user data and has since become a critic of state control of the internet. Under his leadership, Telegram grew into one of the world's biggest messaging platforms, with hundreds of millions of users and a reputation for strong privacy protections. Yulia Shapovalova has more from Moscow.
3: Pavel Durov does not live in Russia currently. He is a co-founder of the Telegram Messenger, and he's been charged in absentia with promoting terrorist activities in Russia.

0: propositions every day to limit Russians' access to Telegram, seeking to suppress the right to privacy and freedom of speech here in this country. Telegram is a vital social political platform here in Russia, serving nearly 90 million active users. It functions as, you know, primarily independent news source, well, actually, many people here indeed read and receive the news from Telegram.
1: Rescue teams in Japan are searching for people trapped under a collapsed shopping mall after a magnitude 7.1 earthquake on Tuesday. At least 14 people were killed and more than 50 injured. The quake struck Kumamoto Prefecture on the southwestern island of Kyushu. Authorities are investigating the cause of an explosion at the shopping mall, which occurred after the earthquake. Keiko Fujimori has been sworn in as Peru's president after losing three consecutive elections. She is the first woman to be elected to the country's top post. Fujimori takes over the government with a challenge to restore stability as Peru's ninth president since 2016. Mariana Sanchez reports from the capital, Lima.
2: Esto es un momento histórico en el cual...
3: He waited 15 years for this day. Keiko Fujimori, the daughter of late President Alberto Fujimori, jailed for human rights violations, was sworn in with a promise to govern under the rule of law.
4: To defend the Constitution, to protect the freedoms of our people, and to devote every day of my life to the greatness and well-being of Peru. Starting today, we will begin to write our future for the next 5 years, not a day more.
3: Fujimori says she is coming into power at a time of economic and political hardship, blaming the previous governments for the dire state of the nation.
4: A state weakened by corruption, where institutions ceased to serve the citizens and basic services never reached those who needed them most. Thousands of projects stalled or poorly executed, and a healthcare system that arrives late or never arrives at all.
3: One of Fujimori's campaign promises is to fight crime and injustices, despite the lingering divisions over the legacy of her father, who was convicted of crimes against humanity. Right-wing Latin American leaders have shown their support. Presidents of Chile, Ecuador, Argentina, Bolivia, and Honduras were in attendance. The King of Spain was also present for the inaugural ceremony. As she made her way to the presidential palace, the 51-year-old president was greeted by supporters. However, many Peruvians worry if her presidency will bring back iron-fisted approach as a way to end years of political instability.
5: Keiko Fujimori will now take up residence here. She will be Peru's ninth president in 10 years, and many people question whether she will be able to stay in power for her whole 5-year term.
3: For now, the Senate, which could impeach her, is now controlled by her Popular Force party and conservative allies. As she appointed her new cabinet, Fujimori avoided mentioning her father Alberto, a divisive figure in Peru's politics. Instead, she called for unity to govern for all Peruvians. Mariana Sanchez, Al Jazeera, Lima.
1: And there's more information on our website, aljazeera.com. My colleague Adrian Finnegan will be here at the top of the hour. First, though, the listening posts.

0: That allegedly apolitical generation, Gen Z, is making its mark on Indian politics. Call them cockroaches, and they will weaponize that. Take their messages online and hit the streets. We examine the coverage of that story.
1: Speaking to you.
0: Too busy declaring victory to take questions. The Pentagon walls off reporters, denies them access to the truth over what is really happening in Iran. Plus, the visualization of climate change, the images that fail audiences and sell an existential story short. India's capital, New Delhi, has been rocked by some of the country's biggest student protests in years. Up to 50,000 people on the streets, frustrated and demanding to be heard. A new online movement born out of satire has

0: grown into an unlikely political force, the Cockroach Junta Party, or CJP. Whether the authorities fear this movement or simply want to crush it, the response has been forceful. Tear gas, beatings, and the arrest of opposition politicians who joined the demonstrations. But the clashes are only part of the story. Much of India's mainstream television news has focused on the disorder rather than the grievances behind it. Into that gap in the coverage have stepped alternative digital outlets, online creators. Protests sparked by a series of university exam scandals have grown into something much larger, a generational expression of anger over jobs, opportunity, and a belief that the state and the BJP government does not have the people's backs. Social media has a knack for taking a complicated news story like the political unrest in India and boiling it down to the basics. Like this post, a play on ancient Rome, the emperor who fiddled while the city burned. And Narendra Modi, a politician usually active on social media, where he has carefully cultivated his image, who waited 3 full days before weighing in on what is happening on the streets of New Delhi.
1: A prime minister who's never given press conferences, who always seems so well manicured, so well put together, but never accessible. And you take images of the city burning, students being beaten, and you put them together, and it travels because the facade that Modi has created for all these years is beginning to crack.
2: This has happened in the past. There were deadly riots in Delhi during COVID, and Modi was hosting a lavish reception for Donald Trump. So he has a record of doing his own thing while things around him fall apart, because he wants to create an alternative reality and inhabit that reality, and that's exactly what he's doing.
0: The protests have lasted for more than 2 months, driven by the recurring problem of exam leaks in India and the subsequent rise of a new political movement online, the Cockroach Junta Party, the CJP. India has a hyper-competitive education system. Millions vie for relatively few university placements or government jobs. They can study for years for those exams, which repeatedly get stolen, sold, and circulated online, causing millions of exam results to get cancelled, setting frustrated students back. More than 2 million young Indians went through that in early May. Then, when a Supreme Court judge called unemployed youths cockroaches, the CJP was born online, an initially satirical movement that quickly turned into a serious player. The mainstream media's coverage of the resulting unrest has focused more on the effect than the cause, the flashpoints between protesters and police, rather than what brought the protesters onto the streets in the first place.
3: I think the intentions of these, I have no other phrase for it, rent a penny anarchists are out in the open. Dharmendra Pradhan to bahana hai, inko desh jalana hai.
4: This is an issue about examination leaks, because so many people are affected by it. Under 30s are 50% of the population today, and 65% of India's population is under 35. So it's young people feeling that the system has closed for them.
5: This is a case of corruption that has touched people, because this is not money corruption. This is not even a loot. It is playing with the future of young India. You can understand the scale of the problem. 70 paper leaks that we know of in the last 7 years. Almost every family might have been touched at some point of time. And with no explanation, assurance coming from the government, somewhere something broke on this matter.
1: I still think the mainstream media and the government haven't lost the narrative. So we're talking about the violence, but the key issue, which is the national education policy, is gone off. The talking point is no longer about the core issues affecting young people, which is structural, political. What we are really discussing now is the spectacle. So the state and the mainstream media still in some ways control the narrative.
0: Which Narendra Modi's BJP government is well positioned to do. In a media landscape with almost 400 24/7 news channels, virtually all of which are in Modi's corner.
6: क्या ये जो लोग आप देख रहे हैं अपनी स्क्रीन पर ये छात्र हैं क्या ये नीट की परीक्षा की तैयारी करने वाले छात्र हैं जो यहां पर पत्थरबाजी करने के लिए आए हैं
0: The BJP's critics have a term for those channels, Godi Media. which roughly translates to lapdogs. Those outlets have various compelling reasons for being loyal to the BJP, starting with the Prime Minister's Hindu nationalist agenda, which attracts viewers, boosts ratings, in a country where 80% of the people, roughly 1 billion of them, are Hindus. Media owners also tend to run diverse conglomerates that do a lot of business with the government, and many of their news organizations are reliant on that government for advertising revenues. In its manifesto, the CJP has called for the cancelling of the Godi media. Journalists from those outlets covering the demonstrations have been subject to multiple disturbing, violent attacks by protesters, and they are routinely called out for the kind of reporting they are putting out.
5: Please remember, this is 12 years of mainstream Godi media that has been ruling the roost, trying to peddle this whole theory that there was stone pelting on part of the Cockroach Janata Party, which led to the police atrocities that happened. That is the government spin that these channels are doing. Those same channel reporters, when they will land up at a Cockroach Janata Party protest, how are people like supposed to react to that?
7: 10 minutes se sun raha hu main pura jhoot narrative phaila rahi hai woh aurat NDTV.
5: They will heckle you. They will call you names. There are better ways to sell your soul than to work for a mainstream media house. And peddle lies.
4: I am always wary of blaming the working journalist who has to survive in an organization, who may have a family to feed. Look at the business interests that control that media. What are their interests? To dub the entire mainstream media in India as compromise, I don't buy that. It is not fair to dub the mainstream media with one brush.
1: It's the playbook that's been in place for about over a decade, where you take legitimate dissent, legitimate criticism, and turn it into an act of terror.
3: छात्रों की मांग उठाने के लिए क्या हिंसा की जरूरत है? या फिर पत्थर मारना जरूरी इसलिए है क्योंकि दरअसल सारा खेल ही सियासी है.
1: Arnab Goswami, in some ways, pointed this, just as Modi was coming into power in 2014.
3: Why do we give these anti-nationals such a long rope? Why do they have to get away every time?
1: It's a well-honed strategy of identifying any kind of dissent as anti-national, dehumanizing them, and reducing them to nothing more than nuisance as a way to take away legitimate criticism.
0: The coverage in the alternative media space, YouTubers, podcasters, provides a constant contrast with what's on the mainstream side. Those independent journalists are much more in tune with the social media space and do not face the kind of hostility conventional correspondents do. The CJP has more followers on Instagram, 25 million, than the BJP does, and it's surpassed the governing party in less than a week. Its leaders are now demanding the resignation of the education minister and compensation for the students' families. We asked the BJP to comment, which it declined to do on what it called an evolving situation. You can bet, however, that the party is watching the rise of the CJP closely and asking the same question so many Indians are: how far can this new movement go? Can an online crusade born out of satire grow, evolve into a political party? And if it does, is there a pathway there to power in India?
2: There was a rage that had accumulated across India, and the worst casualties were the young. And Modi isn't really a novel phenomenon. His worst actions are really imitations of what came before him. So Modi represents a continuum of sorts. And so this party may yet produce an organic home for India's disenchanted young.
5: I didn't think that it would have this kind of echo, generate this kind of support, because what my little political thinking told me is that this online traction, 22 million followers in such a short point of time, this is a gold mine. But what they need to do is be better organized, to have more party leaders. And if you check mainstream media, they completely misjudged it. From day one, they have been constantly underestimating the echo this party has been generating.
1: These are a generation of young people who were very young when Modi came to power. The only world they know is a world in which you have news is rhetoric. The only ecosystem that they know is an ecosystem filled with hate and disinformation. It's not that Gen Z is apolitical, it's just that we are nihilistic, which is that we believe that the end of the world is possible, but we don't think end of BJP is possible. That's because we've not given them the news or the capacity to reimagine a better world. So that is the world that we are in.
0: If you're struggling to separate fact from fictional messaging in the U.S. war with Iran, you've got plenty of company. For months now, the White House has been insisting that Iran's military capabilities have been obliterated. Yet this war grinds on. And journalists out to question the Pentagon are not getting the access they need to do that. For more on this story, Meenakshi Ravi.
8: For decades, Pentagon press briefings allowed reporters to question the officials running America's wars. Since the war with Iran began, that access has all but disappeared. The last full Pentagon briefing was about 3 months ago. Since then, updates have come mainly through written statements and social media posts, letting officials control the narrative without troublesome follow-up questions. The pressure on journalists has also tightened. Last week, Secretary of War Pete Hegseth announced a joint Pentagon Justice Department task force to identify and prosecute officials accused of leaking information to the press.
9: The security of our nation cannot be a bargaining chip for those who seek momentary headlines.
8: That announcement came as reporting by the New York Times and Washington Post challenged key elements of the administration's narrative, revealing previously undisclosed Iranian attacks, higher U.S. casualties, raising questions about the true cost of the war. Pete Hegseth has put that cost at around $40 billion. Independent analysts say it is likely far higher. The gap between the administration's account and the reality of the war has grown so wide that even some of its traditional media allies have begun asking difficult questions.
10: But I don't understand how it's possible that Iran has the capabilities to fight this way, because the U.S. has obliterated Iran's military, and the president continues to reiterate that.
8: We put a series of questions to the Pentagon about that. Its response? The Department of War and U.S. Central Command has consistently provided comprehensive, real-time updates to the world on the United States' operations in Iran. Questions from fake news reporters do very little to inform the public at all. The Pentagon went on to say that the primary goal of critical news outlets is not to inform the public. It's to get clips online to promote themselves.
0: Over the past 3 months, Europe has been sweltering through record-breaking temperatures. But the news coverage of this story has an image problem, specifically the way that images are being used. News outlets have a tendency, when visualizing reports about extreme heat, to use shots of beaches or city fountains to do that, even as thousands of people are dying and scientists are warning us of worse to come. Those pictures do tell another story, though, about climate journalism itself. Researchers and media critics say that too much reporting still treats extreme weather as a seasonal thing, failing to connect it to the science, the fossil fuels, and the climate crisis driving it. As Europe confronts a new environmental reality, many newsrooms are still struggling to tell that story with the urgency and imagery that it demands. The Listening Post's Ryan Coles now on the disconnect between the pictures on our screens and the climate story behind them.
9: The record-breaking heat waves that have swept through Europe this summer have taken the lives of more than 14,000 people, according to the news outlet Politico. But switch on the news in almost any European country, and you'd hardly get a sense of the emergency from the visuals you see.
11: It's brilliant, it's lovely, you know, got a few drinks, a few nibbles.
9: Refreshing drinks, sunbathers, swimmers, the pictures do not convey the severity of the moment Europe finds itself in.
12: We're seeing these unprecedented heat waves across Europe, and the media reporting of those heat waves often shows visuals showing fun in the sun, people at the beach having a good time, high days and holidays.
13: The water at London's Teddington Lock is how these people want to beat the heat.
12: And what that doesn't communicate is the risks of heat waves. Heat waves are a public health emergency. And often we're seeing text that is what we call negatively valent, shows the risks of heat waves, the things we need to do to adapt and protect ourselves, keep ourselves safe, alongside these positively valent visuals. And public engagement research shows that when people see these divergent narratives of visuals saying one thing and text saying another, that they're less concerned about heat waves.
14: So for a long time, I've tried to cover climate change in a way that I find interesting. And it's been really hard, even as someone who knows that you try to find new angles and new stories, because when you sit down and you write a piece or you produce a package, you then try to find images for that. And even if you have the vast archive like AFP or Getty or AP photo archives, it's really hard to just figure out which are the best images that will work for a heat story. So climate change is famously hard to apprehend visually, just because it's, as a concept, really hard to understand. Like, what is the best visual of climate change? Is it the CEO of Saudi Aramco? Is it a meat factory? Is it people dying in the heat?
9: Finding the right pictures to illustrate climate change has never been easy. Much of Europe's media has settled on a familiar visual language, the imagery of Euro summer. Beaches, cafe terraces, and city fountains, the same pictures that flood social media every northern summer. Europe itself has changed. The Mediterranean region is warming around 20% faster than the global average, while Europe has become the world's fastest warming continent. But coverage of extreme heat still looks very different elsewhere in the world.
15: Urban and rural poor communities are also disproportionately affected because of poor housing conditions and limited access to cooling.
9: For decades, the impact of the climate's breakdown was framed as a crisis happening elsewhere, with Europe seen as largely insulated from its worst effects. Now, heat waves are a reality Europe has to confront too, and the media's telling of the story has failed to catch up.
12: When we look at heatwave visual coverage across North America, Europe, even Australia, it might seem that those fun in the sun visuals are, you know, inevitable. But that's not the case. If we look at other places in the world, particularly in the global south, for example, if we look to the Indian subcontinent and how they're reporting on heat waves, we do see people suffering in the heat.
16: Many describing the heat as exhausting and dangerous.
12: Those visuals are really clear there. And we also see pictures of people starting to adapt to extreme temperatures. So both those types of visuals are really important for media coverage. It's not a pre-existing conclusion that we have to rush to fun in the sun.
14: Climate change is not being told in a way that feels urgent or feel dangerous. Across the board, I would say this happens in print, or it happens online, happens in radio, happens in broadcasting. And this heat wave in particular has been covered in this Euro summer idea of people having fun in the sun. Because Europeans have a different relation to the heat, I would argue, than the rest of the world. You don't see fun in the sun as a trending issue in visuals when you cover climate change in South Asia or in Brazil in the same way.
17: In the past, climate change was always seen either as a future problem or a problem that didn't affect people in temperate places like Europe. It was more, you know, something that was happening in tropical countries in sub-Saharan Africa or Asia and would happen in the future. We know it's here now, but I think the media in general still does have some catching up to do in terms of recognising it as a problem right here, right now, something directly connected to fossil fuels and something that needs urgent action to solve.
9: That urgency is often missing altogether in the news coverage.
18: Chaleur exceptionnelle. Non, c'est pas une chaleur exceptionnelle.
9: As France baked under record temperatures, one of the country's highest-rated news channels, billionaire-owned CNews, waved the heat away as nothing unusual. A day later, a presenter on rival broadcaster RMC, also owned by a billionaire, had his own take.
19: Il fait chaud, basta.
20: D'accord. Eh ben écoutez, il y a Marina qui va vous répondre.
19: Tu mets un t-shirt.
20: D'accord. Bah oui, bah,
19: alors Marina.
9: That's not just trivializing one hot week. It's obscuring the bigger climate story. In Britain, the watchdog Climate News Tracker, which analyzes how broadcasters connect environmental stories to climate science, found the country's major TV and radio networks routinely failed to make that connection. Britain's leading climate scientists have taken notice, writing directly to editors at the country's biggest broadcasters and to media regulators Ofcom and IPSO. Their message was blunt. Too many reports describe climate change impacts without ever naming its cause.
17: So this statement was sent by some of the most senior climate scientists in the UK, people who've been working on this for decades, and it's a symbol of their frustration. They're in despair. They've been working on warning the world about the dangers of global heating for years and years and years, and yet they're not seeing it taken seriously. And in this case, they don't think that the big broadcasters in the UK are taking it seriously. And I think what they mean by that is that when you talk about heat waves and climate change and record-breaking temperatures, let's name the cause. The cause is the burning of fossil fuels. That's absolutely clear. That's not in doubt.
14: Literally, you have 60 to 90 companies who are responsible for like 50% of emissions globally.
19: HiGreen produces what's called green hydrogen.
14: But these companies have also for many, many decades sowed doubt and make it really hard for reporters to understand what's happening. If you didn't have the data in front of you, it would be like a conspiracy theory. You wouldn't believe it that just they've gone to the extent they have to hide the climate science and to make people doubt about climate science.
9: But there's a more hopeful story hiding in the data. A growing body of peer-reviewed research shows that the overwhelming majority of people around the world, somewhere between 80 and 89%, want their governments to take stronger climate action. That finding gave rise to the 89% Project, a global journalistic collaboration between The Guardian and AFP, built around that little-known statistic. Its aim is to encourage newsrooms to make climate reporting more than a seasonal beat, connecting extreme weather to the science behind it, and treating climate change as a story that shapes the news every day, not just on the hottest days of summer.
12: News coverage of climate change does go in cyclical waves. It tends to focus on major climate summits and on extreme weather events like floods and fires, for example. And that's to be expected. There's a news hook and there's an obvious story to link to climate change. But climate change is a story beyond those things as well. It's a story about the people and the places, the things that we care about. And there are many of those stories in our everyday lives. And what we really need to see is the news media looking to cover those stories where climate change goes beyond being just an extreme weather event story.
14: Newsrooms are busy, busy places where you have competing attentions from all beats and all desks, the 89%. Project is supporting newsrooms and supporting reporters or pitching to reporters to make it as easy as possible to cover climate change. What I'm seeing is that across the world, people really want to cover climate change. Reporters really understand this is a pressing issue. Editors want to commission stories about this. Just listen to reporters, listen to editors in the grassroots and what they want to do and how they want to cover this topic.
0: And finally, this past week, New York Mayor Zohran Mamdani delivered a statement that broke the internet.
21: Benjamin Netanyahu is a war criminal.
0: In the video, Mamdani answered a basic question. What would he do if Benjamin Netanyahu, wanted by the International Criminal Court over alleged war crimes, came to New York City? Would he arrest the Israeli Prime Minister?
21: It is clear that we do not have the independent legal authority to enforce this warrant. The federal government, however, does. And I call on them to join the ICC and execute this warrant.
0: That actually represented a step back for Mamdani, who during his mayoral campaign vowed that if elected, he would arrest Netanyahu. He now acknowledges the jurisdictional limitations of his job, that no city leader has the power to do that. Still, when the mayor of America's biggest city calls for the White House to arrest an Israeli prime minister, that makes news. It gets clicks. And at the time of this recording, that 2.5-minute clip had more than 100 million views on Instagram, generated more than 79 million impressions on X, and had another 27 million views on TikTok.
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22: Trump wants to review a concrete Lebanese plan to decommission Hezbollah's massive arsenal.
8: With detailed coverage.
23: Prime Minister Andy Burnham says he will reindustrialize Britain, nationalize its utilities, decentralize power, and above all, he says, bring back hope.
8: From around the world.
24: The entrance to this metro station collapsed when a missile struck nearby. Many people were sheltering inside.
2: Hard-hitting interviews.
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2: Facing realities.
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7: We do not accept a ceasefire. We are seeking an end to the war.
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27: Some of the most desirable vehicles ever made in America on display at a car show in Detroit. It's run by young people keen to find a future role in the U.S. car industry, whilst encouraging others to love these American icons.
28: Detroit put the world on wheels. This community still remains vital to the automotive community worldwide.
27: What happened in this now dilapidated Detroit factory building changed the face of car manufacturing right the way around the world. It's where Henry Ford, back in 1910, installed his first ever moving production line, allowing him to speed up the process and to head into mass production. Detroit's former factories tell the story of an ever-changing industry, but with sales slowing as car prices rise, many analysts are warning the U.S. car industry is on the brink of a major crisis, needing the kind of enthusiasm shown for these classic cars to help create the conditions for a new heyday.

0: Hello, I'm Adrian Finnegan. This is Al Jazeera, live from Doha. The top stories this hour. Israeli raids and settler attacks are putting lives on hold in the occupied West Bank. Entire communities have been cut off for days.
1: And here at Ramallah's main medical centers, patients and their families don't know how to get home. Those who desperately need medical attention struggle with Israeli roadblocks and delays, even in ambulances. It could take them hours to get here.
0: U.S. President Donald Trump threatens to punish Iran and its allies in Iraq after attacks in Jordan and Saudi Arabia.
2: The situation in this village is similar to other frontline areas across southern Lebanon. The Israeli military does not have a presence here, but it has indirect control.
0: We report from southern Lebanon, where a ceasefire is interrupted by near daily Israeli attacks and home demolitions. And rescue workers in Japan search for survivors under a collapsed shopping mall after an earthquake that's killed at least 14 people. Violent Israeli attacks are disrupting tens of thousands of lives across the occupied West Bank. Israeli military raids have effectively sealed off entire Palestinian communities and restricted movement. Palestinians are being forced to spend hours waiting at Israeli military checkpoints. Ambulances are being prevented from reaching patients. And some women are being forced to give birth outside hospitals. On Wednesday morning, Israel's military raided the city of Ramallah. Those raids come a week after Prime Minister Benjamin Netanyahu ordered a, quote, wide-scale military operation. Well, Palestinians are also facing a wave of increased Israeli settler attacks. The latest escalation began on Friday after settlers attacked homes and people in the village of Tel. Four members of the same family were killed. Israel then deployed more troops to the occupied West Bank after two Israelis were shot dead. Let's go live then to Ramallah in the occupied West Bank. Al Jazeera's Noor Odeh is there. So, Noor, you're at a hospital in Ramallah. What's the situation there now?
1: Well, this is the main medical complex that serves 350,000 people in Ramallah and the surrounding areas, Adrian. And right now, it's very difficult to get here. This is where there's a pediatric hospital, a dialysis unit, the ICU units, the emergency services, and so on. It's a chore to get here for dialysis. It's a high risk for the paramedics to get to those who need help the most. And with me to discuss that is Ala Al-Qadi, a paramedic who has to go through these roads in the Ramallah area. Ala, يعطيك العافية.
3: Ala, thank you very much for being with us. Please let me know the difference between this week and the week before when it comes to your efforts and to your work. Normally, we are facing very difficult situation. From this week to the week before, we have faced so many crossings, so many checkpoints that are putting difficult for us. And there's no difference between the settler and the soldier. Both are hitting us and attacking our job. So the difference means time. Yes, we exert double efforts and more than that in order to go to a rehab, and it will take us 10 minutes. Now it will take like 40 minutes or even 1 hour. The time is very tough and very difficult and tight. And instead of going easily, we take a lot of time to reach. You have told me that before even knowing what you exactly need, you ask, how about the roads? Tell me why. We do checks for all the roads in order to be aware of the whole situation and not to be attacked and to be violated by the Israeli soldiers and settlers. We need to check about the roads, and this takes time.
1: Thank
3: you, Ala, very much for being with us. Thank you.
1: So there you have it. It's not just a dangerous job. It's one with new and added dangers right now. You factor in the extra time, the checkpoints of the military, and the armed Israeli settlers. A lot of things to go into the calculations of saving lives.
0: Noor, many thanks. Al Jazeera's Noor Ode reporting live from Ramallah in the occupied West Bank. A new investigation by Palestinian rights group Al-Haq reveals how an Israeli settler shot and killed a Palestinian man last year and still hasn't been held accountable. Nida Ibrahim reports now from the occupied West Bank.
4: A Palestinian man using his mobile phone to film an attack is a familiar scene in the occupied West Bank. But this one is different. Oud el-Havelin falls. It turns out he captured the last moments of his life. Now, 1 year after his killing, a report by the rights group Al-Haq has reconstructed what happened. Israeli settler Yinon Levy was raiding the community. This video, taken from a different angle, shows the moment he fired in Havelin's direction. People here in Masafer Yatta call it murder in cold blood. Al-Haq reviewed more than 60 videos and photographed, cross-referenced legal testimony, and ran geospatial and 3D analysis. The investigation concluded that Levy fired the shot that killed Havelin and that he was under no threat when he pulled the trigger. After the shooting, Levy said the bullet hadn't come from his gun. But an autopsy found Havelin had been killed by a single bullet to the chest, and investigators say the round matches the style of 9mm handgun Levy is carrying in the video. This is an Israeli-manufactured firearm, often carried by settlers. The report found none of the Palestinians at the scene were armed, and that Havelin, filming from behind a fence roughly 30 meters away, posed no danger. An Israeli court released Levy under 3 days of house arrest, but he wasn't arrested at the scene. Witnesses say he stood with Israeli forces, pointing out Palestinians who were then taken into custody. A detail, the report says, points to coordination between Israeli troops and settlers. Today, Levy still runs an illegal Israeli settlement outpost that keeps expanding. Al-Haq says the killing was not an isolated act, but an example of intentional state-backed violence meant to force Palestinians off their land and expand illegal Israeli settlements. Settlers are rarely held accountable for such violence, which allows these attacks to increase. For Palestinians here, a mobile phone has become the only tool they have to document what's happening to them and to try and get justice, which until now has been elusive. Nida Ibrahim, Al Jazeera, Occupied West Bank, Palestine.
0: The Palestinian Authority says that since the start of this year, Israeli settlers have killed at least 20 Palestinians. The UN says that number surpasses the total recorded during all of 2025. Data from the UN shows that between January 2025 and the end of June, 3,033 Israeli settler attacks were recorded. That's an average of 6 attacks per day. The Ramallah and El Bira governorate recorded the highest number of settler attacks in that time period, with 881 incidents, followed by Nablus with 660 and Hebron with 497. Settler attacks for the first 4 months of this year were up 24% compared to 2025, which was already the worst year on record. Joining us now from occupied East Jerusalem is Jalal Aboukata, who's a Palestinian writer and human rights activist. Good to have you with us. Describe for us what an ordinary day for you right now looks like. How much has daily life changed under these Israeli settler attacks and this so-called security operation?
5: I think life has been changing a lot, and I've been noticing this change, deterioration, actually, over the last couple of years. As if when the genocide in Gaza sort of slowed down or was not the full focus of the Israeli operation, but in the occupied West Bank, as if the settlers saw that there's an opportunity to escalate attacks, to use and exploit these moments of lack of global attention and expand the reach of the outposts, what we call herding or farming outposts, which have taken over a vast amount of land in the occupied West Bank. So for me, the person who commutes a lot between Jerusalem and Ramallah, who has to go through roads which are technically under full Israeli control and where settlers are known to roam and attack Palestinian commuters, the simple fact of, you know, running out of gas or changing a flat tire or having a car break down while on route between cities in the occupied West Bank or on my way to Jerusalem, that's a scary scenario, because I hear daily stories and from people I know, from people who are traveling across the West Bank, who get attacked by settlers simply for having their car broken down on the side of a road.
0: Okay.
5: The commutes have become dangerous.
0: Right. Have you yourself experienced settler violence, or anyone close to you?
5: I have myself 3 years ago, 2022, actually, and I think that was the beginning when we saw that the impunity was the reason that settlers felt like they're emboldened to attack. Because 3 years ago, I was myself injured during a voluntary olive harvest experience, and we know the settlers by name. We had the documentation, but there was no follow-up from Israel police. There was no follow-up from the Israeli army, and there were no arrests. We've witnessed pogroms happening across the West Bank. We've filmed situations where settlers, known settlers, have attacked Palestinians and have unfortunately killed Palestinians. And there was no accountability. The problem is that this kind of impunity emboldened settlers to further and increase their attacks. That today, when I see a settler and a soldier, I don't feel safe that there's a soldier or a police, Israeli police officer close by, because the soldier will not stop the settler attacking me. And this is something I've witnessed a lot, including yesterday on Jaba roundabout. Jaba is a village northeast of Jerusalem, and it's a very important intersection between Ramallah and Jerusalem. I saw the settlers running at cars, throwing massive stones at the vehicles, while the soldiers were just like, you know, gently telling them, no, don't do that, stop. But no soldier was taking action to stop the settlers from attacking vehicles and hurting people inside these vehicles. And of course, the settlers eventually go home without facing any repercussion.
0: All right.
5: This is the real risk in this situation.
0: Jalal, why do you think we are seeing this increase in violence now? Is it linked to events in Gaza, or is something else driving it?
5: It certainly feels like the settlers have, over the last 3 years, have seen that this is a golden moment and opportunity to accelerate land theft and expansion of Israeli-controlled territory and occupied West Bank. We've seen a huge number of outposts and settlements increasing, and including today, Israeli Minister Bezalel Smotrich was boasting about the hundreds of new outposts and settlements that he has approved and legalized according to Israeli law. They see this as a golden opportunity that cannot be missed. Maybe they worry that there will be a change in direction, but I believe that, you know, with the upcoming elections, there's no Israeli political party that is willing to challenge this expansive settler expansion that is ongoing and we're witnessing today. Jalal, they see this as a time where, yeah, it's a golden opportunity not to be missed.
0: Do people where you live still believe that the international community could make any kind of difference, or has that faith largely disappeared now?
5: The international community had been trying to leave an impact, you know, at least trying to support the resilience and the steadfastness of Palestinian communities outside of Area A and B of the West Bank. You know, the majority of the West Bank is classified as what's known as Area C. We've seen a lot of EU-funded structures and schools and water wells being destroyed over the last few years. We've seen that this international community support for the steadfastness of Palestinians crumble in front of our eyes. Settlers and the Israeli occupation regime, they do not care about these initiatives which support the remaining of Palestinian communities. And of course, the lack of you know, action, the lack of genuine action to stop or to put pressure on Israel to halt these settler attacks and settler expansion, the lack of anything concrete coming from parties like especially the EU as a bloc, I think this has made the settlers feel more emboldened and the Israeli government to feel more emboldened that there is no international community that will actually come in clutch and actually stop these actions from taking place and perhaps protect Palestinian presence on their land.
0: Good to talk to you, Jalal. Many thanks indeed for being with us.
5: Thank you.
0: Speaking of the international community, Canada says the expansion of illegal Israeli settlements must stop. And Italy's foreign minister has chaired a meeting of the Global Alliance for the Implementation of the Two-State Solution, which was attended by the foreign affairs ministers of Palestine and Saudi Arabia, but not Israel.
6: We are following with great concern the serious deterioration of the situation in the West Bank. We strongly condemn the settled violence against Palestinian civilians that in recent days further worsened, hiding villages, families, and holy places. We firmly oppose any form of settlement expansion and annexation, that put in danger the two-state solution.
7: On the West Bank, today we have spiking settler terrorism, and that settler terrorism is spiking with support from people in the Israeli government and support of the Israeli forces. That terrorism will take all of us to corners which no one can imagine, because the devastation that will happen if the violence and terrorism continues will not only affect Palestinians, will not only affect Israelis or both, but the region at large.
0: The Israeli military is also stepping up its attacks on Gaza, parts of the strip that had previously been spared from the worst of Israel's genocidal war, are now seeing an uptick in strikes. Tariq Abu Azoum reports from Deir al-Balah.
8: There has been a relative shift in Israel's military campaign in Gaza as more airstrikes are now being concentrated on central Gaza, particularly here on Deir al-Balah. Until recently, this city was considered as one of the least damaged areas in the strip, but that has started to change over the past few weeks as more and more residential neighborhoods have come under Israeli repeated airstrikes. Take this neighborhood, for example. This residential house, it's a three-story building, has completely disappeared after an Israeli missile struck the area. We have heard from locals on the ground that they have received a phone call from an Israeli intelligence officer ordering them to flee the area. Only 15 minutes have been given to people to flee this bustling neighborhood, and the whole area later then have been destroyed, along with some surrounding houses have sustained critical damage, as you can see here at the background. Yet Israeli drones are still actively operating here, but Israel continues to stand by these airstrikes, saying they are aimed at targeting what it calls terrorist infrastructure. But let's remember that these airstrikes are unfolding against the backdrop of the Israeli Prime Minister's visit to the US, as more security and political arrangements will remain high on the agenda. But Gaza's arena remains unstable as negotiations on moving to phase two of the ceasefire agreement simply have yet to produce any meaningful breakthrough, as key sticking points remain unresolved. But people, as we can see on the ground, are still bearing the brunt of this conflict, and they are wondering when the next airstrike will certainly land and what scale of devastation going to be triggered after then, given the turbulent security environment here in Gaza and Israel's blatant violation of the ceasefire and determination to keep crushing the strip by maximizing their military control, as lots of residents are saying that Israel is imposing a vice-like grip over the strip since the ceasefire was signed. Tariq Abu Azoum, Al Jazeera, Deir al-Balah, Palestine.
0: Israel has accused Hezbollah of violating a ceasefire that was agreed with the Lebanese government last month. Hezbollah wasn't party to that framework agreement. The Israeli military says that a drone targeted an engineering vehicle near Nabatea in southern Lebanon. No casualties were reported. Israel says that its troops will continue to operate in the area. Well, the US-backed agreement between Israel and Lebanon was meant to let people return to some areas that Israeli forces had occupied and destroyed. But many Lebanese residents are still blocked from going home, and Israel has continued sporadic attacks. Al Jazeera, Zainab Hodda reports now from southern Lebanon.
2: Hezbollah has not commented on Israel's accusation that it is responsible for targeting what the Israeli military calls an engineering vehicle in the Ali al-Tahir Ridge in the Nabati district overnight. Hezbollah not confirming, not denying, but a source close to Hezbollah has told me that it is Israel which continues to violate the truce. Now, this is the first time Israel makes such an accusation, and it is causing concern. So far, Lebanon has been spared from the regional escalation. There's been a reduction of violence since the ceasefire, but in no way has Israel stopped its attacks. In fact, on a near daily basis, they carry out airstrikes, drone strikes, artillery shelling, particularly targeting villages just north of the zone that they occupy in southern Lebanon. And within that zone, the Israeli military continues to detonate and demolish homes in what human rights experts are calling violations of international humanitarian law. So the situation remains very tense. So far, there's relative calm, but when you visit frontline villages, the people who did return tell us that they live in fear. Israel occupies the territory beyond this Lebanese army checkpoint.
9: We needed an escort to take us to Mansouri village. It's not fully occupied, but making a wrong turn can be dangerous. As in much of southern Lebanon, Israel's army has destroyed many homes in the village. But the full extent of Israel's destruction is unclear. The military still restricts access to many areas. Behind these hills, Israeli troops are demolishing more houses. Local officials tell me many residents haven't been able to return to their homes because the Israeli army won't let them enter the area.
10: The Israelis drop stun grenades. There's always machine gun fire when someone tries to reach areas outside of town center. Yesterday, there were airstrikes in the hills.
9: Mansouri is divided by Israel's yellow line, a military boundary which separates the 6% of Lebanese territory it occupies from the rest of the country.
2: The situation in this village is similar to other frontline areas across southern Lebanon. The Israeli military does not have a presence here, but it has indirect control.
9: Abbas Darwish Hassan explains to us what life is like on the fringes of Israel's occupation. Last month, Israeli warplanes dropped leaflets telling people here to leave.
11: The Israelis are in our town. They don't allow farmers to reach their land. We are living in fear.
9: Some of the residents who have returned don't sleep here. They say the sound of machine gun fire, drones, airstrikes, and shelling scare the children.
12: Before nightfall, we leave and stay in the city of Tyre. There is no sense of security here.
9: Israel is supposed to gradually withdraw its troops as part of an agreement signed with the Lebanese government. Under the terms, Hezbollah is also supposed to pull back and disarm. People in Mansouri have little faith in diplomacy.
13: Israel will never leave unless by force. Our government is too weak, and if the U.S. really wanted to withdraw, Trump could force Israeli Prime Minister Netanyahu, but he hasn't.
9: As he sells goods from the trunk of his car inside what used to be his supermarket, Mohammed tells us returning here is our way of resisting the occupation. But few here believe the conflict is over. Zana Khudr, Al Jazeera, Mansouri, southern Lebanon.
0: The U.S. president has issued an expletive-filled warning to Iran and Tehran, aligned armed groups in Iraq. Donald Trump told media that U.S. forces will be, quote, hitting them hard. His comments follow the Iranian Revolutionary Guard's attack on a U.S. airbase in Jordan overnight. That attack came after a five-day pause in hostilities. Video shows interceptions in the skies above Jordan. U.S. Central Command says all the missiles were successfully intercepted. The U.S. and Saudi Arabia responded to Iran's attacks by targeting allied armed groups in Iraq. Video shows the aftermath of those joint strikes in the northeastern province of Diyala. Baghdad called the attacks on the Popular Mobilization Forces a blatant violation of Iraq's sovereignty. The PMF says that at least 20 of its members were killed, more than 30 others were injured. Well, the Gulf Cooperation Council has issued a statement following earlier attacks on Saudi Arabia. The GCC Secretary General says the council strongly condemned the continued terrorist attacks on Saudi Arabia by Iran-aligned militias in Iraq. He says these hostile acts represent a dangerous escalation a flagrant violation of the kingdom's sovereignty. We are live in Baghdad, Tehran, and at the White House in Washington. Let's begin the conversation in Iraq's capital, though, and we'll speak to Jack Houston, who's in Baghdad. Jack, what are Iraqi authorities saying about the US and Saudi strikes? How is this strike playing out domestically there in Iraq?
14: Well, this afternoon there has been the result of the National Security Council meeting convened by the Prime Minister as an emergency measure. Off the back of that, there's been a statement condemning the attacks on which have been carried out on Iraqi soil. There's been calls for peace and good neighbourliness, presumably directed at their neighbour Saudi Arabia. There's nothing yet from the to address the comments made by Donald Trump earlier today about the attacks having been coordinated with the United States. That's going to be interesting to see how that's addressed in the coming hours, days, over the course of this week. In addition, the diplomatic visit that was scheduled for tomorrow for Prime Minister Zaidi to visit Saudi Arabia for the first time in his premiership, that has been perhaps understandably cancelled due to the current situation, the grievances between them. Whether or not that moves further forward in the next few days, we'll find out. Shia politicians have also come out decrying the actions, pro-Iranian politicians too, in a broad chorus of anti-Saudi and American sentiment.
0: Jack, what more do we know about the extent of the damage from these strikes? How are Iraq's leaders reacting to this?
14: Well, one detail which is emerging in the last hour is the confirmation of the killing of four IRGC advisers in these attacks over the last 24 hours. I don't know the exact location in country where they were killed, but that's an additional detail on top of the 20-plus soldiers that were fighters that were killed, according to the PMF, and more than 30 wounded. But in addition to the material damage that has been and loss of life which has been observed, it seems that the comments made this afternoon by Donald Trump might be actually more politically damaging to this government than the violence itself. Zaidi's back from a trip to Washington, which was seen as a success. He inked a number of memoranda of understanding over oil and gas and built good rapport with the US president. However, if he's seen as being too close to the US at a time like this, this could be difficult for him. He has to consider the fact that half of the Iraqi parliament is made up of the coordination framework, which much of it is relatively pro-Iranian. And in previous times, other pro-America, those that were perceived to be pro-American prime ministers, have also experienced assassination attempts perpetrated against them if they go too far in one direction. And that's a road that he definitely will want to not go down. So seeing how he manages to or attempts to distance himself from some of Donald Trump's comments in the next few days or the next week or the coming time will be interesting, to say the least.
0: Jack Houston reporting live from Baghdad. Many thanks, Jack. Live to the White House then, Al Jazeera's Manuel Rapolo is there. Manuel, Donald Trump has been speaking to US media about these attacks on Jordan over the past few hours. What's he been saying?
15: That's right, Adrian. The remarks by President Trump were given to Fox News early on Wednesday. He essentially said that there will be a U.S. response to those Iranian missile attacks against U.S. military assets in Jordan. What the president said was language that's a bit more colorful than what I am prepared to say on television. But he did say that we will be hitting them hard, adding that, quote, they're going to get a beating. President Trump also added that the regarding the attacks, the missile attack gave American troops only minutes to react before the missiles were intercepted. Again, just to recap, these were five Iranian ballistic missiles targeting U.S. military installations that were intercepted by Jordan. Now, we should

0: month, which is in one hand negotiate while maintaining this the economic pressure on Iran. But again, this is part of a strategy or an argument by the Trump administration that creating maximum economic cost on Iran will strengthen the United States' negotiating hand here. But that really goes back to this sort of tightrope balancing act that the United States and Washington is walking right now, which is mitigating all of these pressures while also balancing that military pressure, economic pressure, while not allowing the momentum behind diplomacy to completely grind to a halt.
1: Manuel Rapallo reporting live from the White House. Thanks, Manuel. Live then to Tehran, Al Jazeera's Tawhid Asadi is there. What are Iranian officials saying about these strikes?
2: Well, the latest comes from the semi-official Mehr news agency saying that at least four members of the Revolutionary Guards were killed in a joint Saudi-American attack in Diyali province in Iraq near the Karbala city. Also, we've got a photo circulated in social media outlets of some newspapers, including Kamshahri newspaper, showing a picture in which we can clearly see five flag-draped caskets, and that is basically running the risk of further casualties in that attack, even though we know that we don't have any official confirmation from the Revolutionary Guards. Speaking of which, I can say we've got two separate statements. One from the Aerospace Forces of IRGC saying that they have carried out a strike targeting U.S. military assets in Jordan. They're saying that a central, a command center, as well as an airbase belonging to Americans was targeted during their attacks. Also, they are saying that in these attacks which happened in Jordan, they are going to continue their retaliatory strikes. And that is something interesting, rhetorically speaking, because they say as long as the threats continue, resistance will persist. And that is important because of the very fact that previously they were talking about continuation of attacks as a result of the retaliatory strikes. Right now they are talking about threats. And also another actually statement from the naval forces of the Revolutionary Guards saying that they have attacked three oil tankers planning to transit through the Strait of Hormuz within the trajectory that is not determined and approved by the Iranian side.
1: All right, Tawhid, many thanks indeed. Al Jazeera's Tawhid Asadi there, reporting live from Tehran. Just ahead on Al Jazeera, Russia issues an international arrest warrant for the founder of the Telegram social media channel. The race to contain Europe's unprecedented wildfires, which are being fueled by extreme heat.
3: In its exploration of how mass violence can escalate into genocide, Al Jazeera Untangled continues with the persecution of Myanmar's Rohingya people.
4: They were made aliens on their own native land.
5: The burning of the villages was to remove evidence that Rohingya had ever lived there.
6: The Rohingya had no future in Myanmar. That constitutes genocide.
3: Myanmar, the Rohingya genocide on Al Jazeera.

0: Palestinians are also facing a wave of increased Israeli settler attacks. President Donald Trump has said that Washington will hit Iran hard after the Revolutionary Guard confirmed that it targeted a U.S. airbase in Jordan. The attacks came after a five-day pause in hostilities. U.S. Central Command says that all the missiles were successfully intercepted. The U.S. and Saudi Arabia say they've carried out coordinated attacks against Iranian-backed groups in Iraq. At least 20 members of the Popular Mobilization Forces were killed. The U.S. says that it's in response to recent drone strikes. Al Jazeera's Osama bin Javed joins us now live here in Doha with more on that. Osama, given what we've just said about what's going on in Iraq, is this conflict expanding?
1: It does look like it, because now you've got direct involvement from the Saudis in this conflict. As we were discussing earlier, if you look at it on a map on how deeply tied this entire situation is within all of these countries, if here you can actually see all of the bases which are here in the region with the United States, and a majority of those have come under attack. This latest escalation comes as just towards the lower end of there, Saudi Arabia, on the border with Yemen, you see the area of Najran, where there was an attack on an oil refinery. The Saudis accused the Iraqi militias of carrying out this attack and carried out these attacks. And now in this attack, they have not just killed Iraqi militia commanders and fighters, they've also killed advisors from Iran. So it appears that this is all entangled together, and that is why the risk is that this is not just going to be contained within these boundaries.
0: All right, given that, as you said there, there were advisors from Iran that were killed in this, in Iraq, what does that mean for these groups operating in northern Iraq?
1: Well, it is essentially now the theater, because this is a war of attrition, and now the battle is for control. As you see in this map, there's two straits. On there, you've got the Hormuz Strait just below Iran, and the Bab al-Mandeb Strait just under Yemen. Both of those areas under the control of either directly via Iran or Iran-backed groups. If you look further north, you've got Lebanon, where there is Hezbollah. And in Iraq, there's dozens of militias and some leaders who are in the parliament who actually have ties to or allegiances with Iraq. And that is why you see the theater now moving away from mainland Iran into those proxy areas in Yemen and Iraq. That could perhaps mean a whole host of things, including what it means for the U.S. forces in the region, what a settled solution out of the Strait of Hormuz would look like, and then the tightrope that the new Iraqi prime minister has to walk, because he has to maintain relations on a fragile coalition which is entrenched with Sunni, Shia and Kurdish groups, as well as groups that are aligned with Iran. And that is where the crucial question is, that if this theater moves towards Yemen and Iraq, which has been an unreluctant participant in so many of these wars in the Middle East, could find itself once again at the heart of this conflict, whether it has no control over what the outcome is going to be.
0: Osama, many thanks indeed. Iraq's been a focal point in the recent escalation across the Gulf, as you were just hearing. Iran enjoys widespread support there among millions of Iraqis. Here's a closer look. Tehran benefits from shared religious identity with Iraq, where more than 60% of the population is Shia, and many Iraqis support the Iranian supreme leader. While millions of Iranian pilgrims travel to Iraq every year to visit holy cities. On the security front, Tehran has supported Iraqi paramilitaries by providing money, weapons, training, intelligence and strategic advice. Politically, Iran has built alliances with influential Shia parties and helped to shape coalition governments. And Tehran often leverages trade, energy exports, religious tourism and cross-border commercial ties with Iraq. Joining us now from Bath in the UK is former NATO analyst Patrick Bury. He's also a former British Army officer and a lecturer in defence and strategic studies at the University of Bath. These attacks on Iraq and Jordan, is this an Iranian strategy to shift attention from the main battlefield to, and the Strait of Hormuz?
2: Good evening, Adrian. I think it's really a result of what we saw at the end of last week. If you remember, there were attacks on border posts. There were strikes by the US inside Iraq as well. And what we're seeing is a continuation. And of course, the Saudis joining that now. So it's essentially what's manifesting is Iran trying to activate or reactivate its proxy allies across the region. We saw it at the end of last week as well with the Houthis in Yemen. And of course, Hezbollah is ongoing. And so it's basically them playing every card that they have. And one of them is the proxies, of course. So I think it's a result of that.
0: So from a military perspective, what message were the US and Saudi Arabia trying to send with their joint strikes?
2: I think trying to increase costs both to anyone who thinks about joining the Iranians, and secondly, about imposing costs on the Iranians themselves, basically trying to weaken them. So we're in this kind of phase of the conflict where both sides seem to not want all-out war, and particularly the US, but are willing to trade blows in an attempt to impose costs and try to re-establish deterrence dominance, but it's not really working. And so we have these rounds of conflict followed by some attempts at negotiations, which don't really work either. And unfortunately, it just looks like it's going to bubble on.
0: How has today's escalation made a return to diplomacy less likely, or is this exactly the sort of military pressure that often comes before serious negotiations begin?
2: You have to turn the military dial far enough on from an American and, say, Saudi and Israeli position, far enough on the Iranian regime that they think, they calculate that it's worth their while negotiating. And I don't think the amount of punishment that has been dished out to the Iranian regime so far has changed that. And it's very difficult to change it because by dint of their geography and by dint of their proxy allies being located at strategic points, especially the Houthis in Yemen and the Bab al-Mandab Strait too, which has been coming to greater focus just in the last week as well. So it's very difficult, short of a major ground invasion where you completely displace the regime, which is very difficult itself to do, if not impossible, for there to be the number of costs imposed on the Iranian regime, as we've seen, to change their calculus. That's why I think we're unfortunately, unless there is some sort of diplomatic breakthrough slash fudge, being able to square a circle, thus that essentially this seems to go is going to continue.
0: How much greater is the risk of miscalculation with more states becoming directly involved in the fighting?
2: Yeah. I think the good question, whether it's miscalculation or whether it's just general escalation over time, you know, so that because of the pressure that the US were applying militarily onto Iran, that they decided, obviously, they're looking at Saudi as a key ally. They decide, right, we're going to apply pressure back. We'll use our proxy to attack a refinery. We will use another proxy to attack Saudi shipping, and therefore try to, basically place pressure on the Saudis as well. And then the Saudis decide, right, well, then we'll go in. If you do that, we'll go in with the Americans. And this is the real risk. The longer it bubbles on, the more likely it is that regional powers get drawn in as well.
0: Good to talk to you, Patrick. As always, many thanks indeed. Patrick Bury there in Bath. Rescue teams in Japan are searching for people trapped under a collapsed shopping mall after a magnitude 7.1 earthquake hit the island on Tuesday. At least 14 people have been killed and dozens of others have been injured. The quake struck Kumamoto Prefecture on the southwestern island of Kyushu. Authorities are investigating the cause of an explosion at the shopping mall which occurred after the earthquake. Jack Barton reports from South Korea's capital, where he's following developments.
3: We understand there's still a major search and rescue operation going on, and you mentioned that investigation into the cause of the explosion, which brought down that second floor at the Aeon Mall about 50 minutes after the earthquake. That's the results of that haven't been announced, but what people are saying on the ground is there is still a strong smell of gas in the air. So those rescue teams are working clearly with the danger of another explosion as they go about that rescue operation. And they say there are still somewhere between 20 to 30 people unaccounted for in that mall, most of them being staff at the mall, with about 200 people having been evacuated, mostly customers, before that explosion took place. But there is also a major search and rescue operation still going on at the Nippon Paper Mill, where a large industrial chimney collapsed onto the factory, killing two workers. Some people have been taken out of there with injuries. They say seven people still unaccounted for. And of course, there are operations going on right across that prefecture. More than a dozen houses destroyed, people killed in some of those other incidents, along with a lot of infrastructure damage to things like roads, flyovers over highways, and you know, all sorts of infrastructure has been hit. Officials there saying around 37,000 people still without electricity, at least 10,000 people homeless because of damage to their homes. But they're telling 300,000 people to seek other shelter if they can, to move away from their homes, because we've just heard in the last few hours from Japan's Earthquake Investigation Council, the head of that council, saying that from the analysis of this quake, they believe there could be another quake of a similar size within the next 2 to 3 days.
0: Russia says it's issued an international arrest warrant for Telegram founder Pavel Durov. The billionaire has been charged with facilitating terrorist activities. Moscow accuses Telegram of failing to remove channels, chats and bots used by Ukrainian intelligence to coordinate attacks and acts of sabotage inside Russia. The messaging app is widely used on both sides of the Russia-Ukraine war. Well, Pavel Durov founded VKontakte, often called Russia's Facebook, before launching Telegram in 2013. He left Russia after refusing government demands to hand over user data and has since become a critic of state control of the internet. Under his leadership, Telegram grew into one of the world's biggest messaging platforms, with hundreds of millions of users and a reputation for strong privacy protections. Al Jazeera's Yulia Shapovalova reports now from Moscow.
4: Pavel Durov does not live in Russia currently. He is a co-founder of the Telegram Messenger, and he's been charged in absentia with promoting terrorist activities in Russia. According to the Russian authorities, he has been placed on the international wanted list right now. The FSB has emphasized that Telegram hasn't removed numerous channels, chats and bots used by Ukrainian security services, as well as they say, terrorist and extremist organizations to prepare for mass killings and cyber fraud activities in this country. According to the investigative committee, employees of Ukrainian security services posing as young women use Telegram channels to connect with young Russian men and then send them to commit crimes. Pavel Durov hasn't commented yet on the latest developments regarding his charges, but earlier on he said that the authorities in Russia invent all new propositions every day to limit Russians' access to Telegram, seeking to suppress the right to privacy and freedom of speech here in this country. Telegram is a vital social political platform here in Russia, serving nearly 90 million active users. It functions as, you know, primarily independent news source, and well, actually many people here indeed read and receive the news from Telegram.
0: The United States is banning the import of humanoid robots made overseas. It's citing national security concerns. The restrictions apply to advanced robots, including humanoid and four-legged machines. Most of those robots sold in the US are manufactured in China. The new rules exempt models already in use. The move comes as China and the US compete for leadership in robotics and artificial intelligence. Just ahead on Al Jazeera, we'll take a look at why FIFA's multi-billion dollar plan for future World Cups is proving to be so controversial.
5: When the US forces captured Venezuelan President Nicolas Maduro, his supporters took to the streets amidst a wave of uncertainty. Through the eyes of a political street artist, social volunteers, and with rare access to a militia sworn to protect the country's revolutionary values, People in Power explores how they are adapting with their president still in U.S. custody. After Maduro on Al Jazeera.
6: In Madagascar, most families can't afford the cost of tuition, transport, and living expenses. Factories like this could use better machines, but those machines will replace workers, and that also means jobs will be lost. Hundreds of people are missing, and the search is being made all the more difficult as the rain continues.
7: Just been a gang shootout that happened minutes ago. We've been told not to go any closer because it's not safe.

It is good to have you with us. Hello, this is Al Jazeera, live from Doha. Let's remind you of the main news this hour. In the occupied West Bank, Israel's military raided the city of Ramallah. Israeli forces are stepping up raids and arrests nearly a week after Prime Minister Benjamin Netanyahu ordered a, quote, wide-scale military operation.

0: Hello again. Anger over an exam paper leak in India led to some of the biggest protests against India's Prime Minister Narendra Modi. Now, the young protesters behind the movement have warned that they must keep their promises, this is to the government, not to target demonstrators. India's Supreme Court has ordered the government to release all minors who are arrested, but has also allowed some investigations to continue. Manuel Fernandez reports.
1: More than three dozen pellets hit Irshad Mansoori's face and upper body when police attacked anti-government protesters in the Indian capital last week. Three surgeries later, the 25-year-old is trying to understand why.
2: I don't know how this happened and why police showed their most violent side. They baton charged, fired tear gas and used pellet guns, which they are denying. But it happened and I am a living example what they did.
1: The government of Prime Minister Narendra Modi has been criticised for its crackdown and arrest of hundreds of peaceful protesters led by the Cockroach Janata Party, the CJP. Opposition parties joined the condemnation of the violence. Education Minister Dharmendra Pradhan's resignation allowed negotiations to end the demonstrations. Part of the agreement was a guarantee that none of the protesters would be punished.
3: Right from the Home Minister, where the buck stops, to the Commissioner of Police here in Delhi, who is responsible for giving these orders, to the official, high-ranking official who gave the order to open fire using pellet guns, all of them must be held responsible and all of them must be necessarily sacked.
1: On Tuesday, the government tabled amendments to the Public Exams Bill during a heated debate in Parliament. If passed, they would increase jail terms and fines for those involved in paper leaks, the issue that sparked the student demonstrations.
4: This amendment is being brought in to make the law more stringent, and to ensure speedy justice, so that the credibility of all these exams gets enhanced and gets reinstated.
1: 2.5 months after setting up a satirical youth movement online, the CJP has created waves within the Indian political establishment.
5: It really broke people free of this atmosphere of fear and the aura of fear that Modi personally carried. I think that fear is gone now, and that is something very important for this nation.
1: The CJP has warned that it will respond with widespread peaceful protests if the harassment of students continues. Mina Fernandez, Al Jazeera.
0: Wildfires are still burning through vast areas of southern Europe, but there's been some improvement in Spain. Around 20,000 people have been allowed to return to their homes near Madrid after their evacuation orders were lifted. But thousands of others are still displaced while fires burn through central and northwestern regions. Meanwhile, emergency crews in France are racing to contain fires as Europe is hit by the fourth heat wave of the summer. Temperatures are expected to rise to up to 42 degrees Celsius. Firefighters fear that strong winds could reignite fires in many areas. Al Jazeera's Everton Fox explains.
6: Some fires, like these in Spain and France, are becoming so intense they are creating their own clouds. And they're called pyrocumulonimbus, essentially a thunderstorm created by a wildfire. So let me explain. Well, the intense heat from the flames, that sends ash, smoke and air high into the atmosphere. And the air cools, condenses, it forms cloud. The clouds form around the smoke particles. Updrafts from the intense heat can cause these clouds to grow into thunderstorms more than 10 kilometres high. And a pyrocumulonimbus can set off a dangerous cycle. They sometimes generate

0: powerful, unpredictable winds from the downdrafts that make fire spread even faster and also produce dry lightning, which happens with little or no rain. And that can ignite new fires many kilometres away. These firestorms, these fire thunderstorms, are relatively rare in Europe, but as heat waves grow more intense, they are becoming an even greater hazard.
1: Kenya is investigating the mysterious deaths of 15 elephants in the south. The deaths were recorded across the Amboseli ecosystem near the Tanzanian border. The Kenya Wildlife Service says it found a possible toxic substance in some of the affected animals. Scientists are testing water sources and the nearby environment to try to find the cause. They say that it's the highest number of unexplained deaths in the region in decades. The clock is ticking on a controversial plan to sell parts of football's governing body, FIFA. Gianni Infantino, FIFA's boss, has given member associations until mid-September to back the idea or risk losing out on a $40 million payment. FIFA says it intends to seek private investment in its competitions, including the World Cup. Well, the FIFA Forward Enterprise is being valued at around $20 billion. It'll be in charge of FIFA's commercial rights and major tournaments. Just over $4 billion will be raised from private investors if member associations support the move. FIFA says the additional funding could deliver more than $10 billion in football development funding over the next 4 years. Earlier, we spoke to sports writer Feroz Munda about the FIFA plan.
2: I think the fear is that when you privatize and you bring in people from the outside, it's often people without the knowledge of the sport and without an understanding of what makes the sport work and what makes the fans come and watch the games. And then the commercial elements just get pushed. I can tell you from an African perspective, CAF have thrown their weight behind Gianni Infantino excessively, and I think they will continue to do so. So I know there's been criticism from Europe, but I think Africa will support the move, particularly because they are probably the confederation that needs commercialization the most. There's obviously a difference between expansion of a tournament, which you know, is giving opportunity, and with that has to come funding from FIFA, and then commercialization of a tournament. I love the idea of expansion. I think for a World Cup, you really need it to look like the world. And I think that also in a continent like Africa, who's often been shortchanged when it comes to places, to get 10 places at the World Cup and to see 9 of those teams go through to the knockout round, of course, not all of them went further than that, but it's really great to see, and there's been a dominance of money and power in the game in Europe and South America for such a long time. So I don't think expansion is a bad thing. I also don't think commercialization is a bad thing, but I think it's important who gets chosen to put the money in, how much they're putting in, and then kind of what the trade-off is. I think if it's done well, it could probably work. And maybe if you look at the Indian Premier League as a cricketing example for where things work, but I do think it needs to be done carefully.
1: 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You'll find that at AlJazeera.com. The news continues here on Al Jazeera. I'll be back with the latest in just a moment.
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4: For the past 1 hour or so, we have been able to hear the sounds of massive explosion here in the northwestern of the Iranian capital.
3: With exclusive reports.
5: In recent months, the Israeli military expanded its occupation of Lebanese territory, and wide-scale demolitions mean there are a few homes left.
3: From the heart of the story.
6: It's hard to believe that a few hours ago that this building was a home for a family sheltering inside.
7: The 2026 war on Iran has sent shockwaves across the globe. But how did it come to be? Tracing a history of coups, revolutions, hostage-taking, covert operations, and proxy wars, Al Jazeera asks how a relationship once defined by cooperation evolved into perhaps the modern world's most consequential conflict. Iran, the making of a war, on Al Jazeera.
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0: Hello again, I'm Adrian Finnegan. This is Al Jazeera, live from Doha. Coming up, US President Donald Trump threatens to punish Iran and its allies in Iraq after attacks in Jordan and Saudi Arabia. Israeli raids and settler attacks are putting lives on hold in the occupied West Bank. Entire communities have been cut off for days.
1: The situation in this village is similar to other frontline areas across southern Lebanon. The Israeli military does not have a presence here, but it has indirect control.
0: We report from southern Lebanon, where a ceasefire is interrupted by near daily Israeli attacks and home demolitions. And rescue workers in Japan search for survivors under a collapsed shopping mall after an earthquake that's killed at least 14 people. The US president has issued an expletive-filled warning to Iraq and Iranian-aligned armed groups in Iraq. Donald Trump told Fox News in the US that American forces will be, quote, hitting them hard. His comments followed the Iranian Revolutionary Guard's attack on a US airbase in Jordan overnight. That attack follows a five-day pause in hostilities. Video shows interceptions in the skies above Jordan. U.S. Central Command says all the missiles were successfully intercepted. Video also shows the aftermath of joint U.S.-Saudi strikes in Iraq's northeastern province of Diyala. Iraq's presidency said the attacks on the Popular Mobilization Forces, or the PMF, were a blatant violation of Iraq's sovereignty. The PMF says that at least 20 of its members were killed, more than 30 others were injured. The Gulf Cooperation Council has issued a statement following early attacks on Saudi Arabia. The GCC Secretary General said the council strongly condemned the continued terrorist attacks on Saudi Arabia by Iran-aligned militias in Iraq. He says these hostile acts represent a dangerous escalation, a flagrant violation of the kingdom's sovereignty. We're live this hour in Baghdad, Tehran, and at the White House in Washington. Let's begin, though, with the Iraqi capital, Baghdad. Al Jazeera's Jack Houston is there. Jack, Iraq's Khatib Hezbollah, an Iranian-backed group, has given the Iraqi government a week to respond and protect its sovereignty. Has the Prime Minister been weighing in yet?
2: So far, there has been very little in terms of response from the Prime Minister's office. There was a meeting of the National Security Council today in which there was, off the back of that, a statement which predictably condemned the action by the US and Saudi that took place on Iraqi sovereign territory. There has, however, not been anything to address more controversially the comments of Donald Trump, in which he referred to the pro-Iranian groups in this country as a cancer. And he also stated that Iraq had been, the Iraqi government had coordinated with the US in perpetrating the attacks on the PMF factions in this country over the last 24 hours. Now, that's a very difficult situation for Zaidi to be put into. So how he's going to address that, as he has not so far, will be interesting. It's very important for him not to get too close to America. He's just come back off of a trip in which he signed a number of deals and memoranda of understanding with the Trump government and associated American companies and built great rapport with the president. But that's looking like a political liability based on the events of the last 24 hours. There's significant political power in the coordination framework, which represents many of the pro-Iranian factions in this country. They could undermine his government. And on top of that, there have also been assassination attempts on former prime ministers that were perceived to be too pro-American. He's going to want to avoid all of that. So how he treads that political tightrope and what statements he makes in the coming day and week will be very interesting.
0: Let's bring in Manuel Rappaport.

0: at the White House. Manuel, Donald Trump's been speaking to US media about these attacks on Jordan. What's he been saying?
1: That's right, Adrian. What President Trump said early on Wednesday was directed toward Fox News. His remarks following those attacks by those Iranian missile attacks against U.S. military assets in Jordan. What President Trump said was using very colorful language. I'm paraphrasing here, but he said that there will be a U.S. response to those attacks. He said specifically, we'll be hitting them hard. Quote, they're going to get a beating. President Trump also said that the missile attacks only gave American troops minutes to react before the missiles were intercepted. A recap here, these were five ballistic missiles that were fired targeting U.S. military installations that were intercepted by Jordan. Until now, there has been no change to the U.S. position, the U.S. strategy here, which remains a shift away from the diplomatic track and a renewed focus on military pressure and on economic pressure. But President Trump has remained consistent in saying that the preference is diplomacy, saying that he feels that the United States is very close and that he feels very good that the United States is very close to reaching a diplomatic agreement with Tehran.
0: Al Jazeera's Tahid Asadi is live for us in Tehran. Tahid, what are Iranian officials saying about all of this?
2: Well, let's begin with the latest news reports coming from Iran's Mehr news agency, the semi-official news agency, which came out to say that at least four members of the Revolutionary Guards were killed in a joint Saudi-American attack in Iraq. And we don't have any official confirmation from the Revolutionary Guards in that regard, but still we also see pictures on social media, including a social media account of one of Iranian newspapers showing a picture in which at least five flag-draped caskets are quite visible, and there is a possibility of further IRGC members being killed in that attack. Meanwhile, we know that the Revolutionary Guards were talking about two separate incidents. First, the aerospace forces came out to say that they have targeted U.S. military assets in Jordan. In particular, they're saying that an airbase as well as a command center there has been targeted by ballistic missiles. Also, they're saying that as long as the American threats continue, resistance is going to continue as well. Also, we've got it from the naval forces of the Revolutionary Guard saying that they have targeted at least three oil tankers after they approached the Strait of Hormuz without the permission from the Iranian side and within what they called an illegal trajectory. On that, we know that the Revolutionary Guard is saying that any transiting through this geostrategically significant choke point should be coordinated with the Iranian side and should be carried out within the trajectory defined by the Iranian side.
0: Al Jazeera's Tahid Asadi reporting live from Baghdad. Tahid, many thanks indeed. Jack in Baghdad, what leverage does the Iraqi government have over these Iran-backed groups?
3: Well, ultimately, it doesn't have a huge amount of leverage over these Iran-backed groups. The PMF in its totality is roughly half of Iraq's conventional military manpower, so you can't overwhelm them militarily. In terms of trying to bring them on side, there are carrots which are offered right now. There is an incentive for the disarmament of certain groups. The foot soldiers will be given state salaries and pensions. There will be, in addition to that, perhaps political benefits that their political equivalents in Parliament might reap through perhaps receiving cabinet positions and things like that. However, if they decide that they don't like you as the Prime Minister in this country, if a large incident like essentially mobilizes on a populist scene of outrage potentially that an incident like this could generate, then you have a very big problem because, as I said, you cannot militarily overwhelm them. Politically, they're also very significant, being represented by roughly half of Parliament. So this is the situation that Zaidi now has to contend with, and it's going to be difficult for him.
0: Al Jazeera's Jack Houston live for us in Baghdad. Many thanks, Jack. Manuel, at the White House, the U.S. Treasury has issued new Iran-related sanctions. What does all of this mean for diplomatic efforts?
1: Well, Adrian, I think it could be hard, to reconcile this idea that diplomacy still has a pulse when we watch all these

0: tensions continue to simmer, when we watch all this escalation unfold and all these concerns over exactly the type of spillover scenario that would lead to a broader regional conflict starting to appear to play out. But the signaling from the White House has remained that the diplomatic channel remains open. These latest sanctions and designations that have been announced by the U.S. Treasury Department strengthen the strategy by the United States, by the Trump administration, that they've been trying to pursue over the course of the last few months, which is to, on the one hand, negotiate while continuing to apply maximum economic pressure with the other hand. The argument from the White House is that by increasing the costs that Iran has to bear, strengthens the negotiating hand of the United States. And in many ways, this is the challenge that the White House is faced with moving forward. It's balancing all of these different pressures that the administration is facing to bring this conflict to an end, while also continuing to maintain military pressure, economic pressure on Iran, without losing that momentum when it comes to the diplomatic track.
1: Al Jazeera's Manuel Rapallo reporting live from the White House in Washington. Manuel, many thanks indeed. Violent Israeli attacks are disrupting tens of thousands of lives across the occupied West Bank. Israeli military raids have effectively sealed off entire Palestinian communities and restricted movement. Palestinians are being forced to spend hours waiting at Israeli military checkpoints, and ambulances are being prevented from reaching patients. On Wednesday morning, Israel's military raided the city of Ramallah. Those raids come a week after Prime Minister Benjamin Netanyahu ordered a, quote, wide-scale military operation. Palestinians are also facing a wave of increased Israeli settler attacks. The latest escalation began on Friday after settlers attacked homes and people in the village of Tel. Four members of the same family were killed. Israel then deployed more troops to the occupied West Bank after two Israelis were shot dead. Let's go live now to Ramallah in the occupied West Bank. Al Jazeera's Noor Odeh is there. Noor, you're at a hospital in Ramallah. Tell us what's going on there right now.
2: Well, this is the main medical complex in the Ramallah area, serving about 350,000 people in Ramallah, El Bir, and all the surrounding villages. People depend on it for the pediatric hospital, for dialysis, for the ICU units, for emergency services, and much, much more. And so there was really no choice but to get here and to do that in spite of all the delays, in spite of the settlers on the road who attack Palestinian cars, and so on. I spoke to a nursing student who has to come here to finish her degree and her requirements. She now pays double what she used to before this week started, and spends double the time in order to get here and do her studies and her work. I saw an elderly lady who came from Kfar Malik, a nearby village here, with her husband who needs dialysis. She told me it takes up to 2.5 hours to get here, and the trip back home could last up to 6 hours. That's the kind of toll that all of these restrictions are taking on people, especially on patients.
1: No, many people are asking, why? Why now? Remind us of the political context behind this this escalation.
2: Well, this is an important question, excuse me, because it sheds light on the dynamics and the political dynamics in Israel. There's been a thousand gates and Israeli checkpoints dissecting the occupied West Bank. Right now, it cages all Palestinians in their communities. Who does this make happy? Well, it makes the settler movement happy, because since Friday, they've been able to set up 11 separate illegal settlement outposts on Palestinian land. The Israeli army has been able to confiscate even more land under Palestinian control and ownership. That means probably more votes at the ballot box come October. And that is the support base that Benjamin Netanyahu, the Israeli prime minister, and his allies count on. So the more escalation from the military, the more free hand the Israeli settlers feel that they have, the more likely that this coalition will fare better in upcoming elections. That is the political calculus that is informing all of these actions, that is enabling all of this escalation. And that's why you see calls for escalation, not just by settler leaders, not by fringe groups, but by members of the ruling coalition and senior members of the Israeli parliament, the Knesset.
3: Noor Odeh reporting live from Ramallah in the occupied West Bank. Noor, many thanks.
1: Israel has accused Hezbollah of violating a ceasefire that was agreed with the Lebanese government last month. Hezbollah wasn't party to that framework agreement. The Israeli military says that a drone targeted an engineering vehicle near Nabatea in southern Lebanon. No casualties were reported. Israel says its troops will continue to operate in the area. Well, the US-backed agreement between Israel and Lebanon was meant to let people return to some areas that Israeli forces had occupied and destroyed, but many Lebanese are still blocked from going home, and Israel has continued sporadic attacks. Zeina Hodda reports now from Mansouri, a village along the front line.
4: Israel occupies the territory beyond this Lebanese army checkpoint.
5: We needed an escort to take us to Mansouri village. It's not fully occupied, but making a wrong turn can be dangerous. As in much of southern Lebanon, Israel's army has destroyed many homes in the village. But the full extent of Israel's destruction is unclear. The military still restricts access to many areas. Behind these hills, Israeli troops are demolishing more houses. Local officials tell me many residents haven't been able to return to their homes because the Israeli army won't let them enter the area.
6: The Israelis drop stun grenades. There's always machine gun fire when someone tries to reach areas outside of town center. Yesterday, there were airstrikes in the hills.
5: Mansouri is divided by Israel's yellow line, a military boundary which separates the 6% of Lebanese territory it occupies from the rest of the country.
4: The situation in this village is similar to other frontline areas across southern Lebanon. The Israeli military does not have a presence here, but it has indirect control.
5: Abbas Darwish Hassan explains to us what life is like on the fringes of Israel's occupation. Last month, Israeli warplanes dropped leaflets telling people here to leave.
7: The Israelis are in our town. They don't allow farmers to reach their land. We are living in fear.
5: Some of the residents who have returned don't sleep here. They say the sound of machine gun fire, drones, airstrikes, and shelling scare the children.
8: Before nightfall, we leave and stay in the city of Tyre. There is no sense of security here.
5: Israel is supposed to gradually withdraw its troops as part of an agreement signed with the Lebanese government. Under the terms, Hezbollah is also supposed to pull back and disarm. People in Mansouri have little faith in diplomacy.
9: Israel will never leave unless by force. Our government is too weak, and if the U.S. really wanted to withdraw, Trump could force Israeli Prime Minister Netanyahu, but he hasn't.
5: As he sells goods from the trunk of his car inside what used to be his supermarket, Mohammed tells us returning here is our way of resisting the occupation. But few here believe the conflict is over. Zeina Khudr, Al Jazeera, Mansouri, southern Lebanon.
1: Just ahead on Al Jazeera, the U.S. president's latest tariffs trigger more trade war concerns. We'll discuss the impact with someone close to the Trump administration. And we'll look at how the intense wildfires in southern Europe are creating their own weather system.
10: A meeting of minds discussing the defining issues of our times.
11: In 1 year, we saw a step change. It became clear at that point that we really were in a kind of a new era of AI.
10: Nobel Peace Laureate Maria Ressa and Professor Michael Wooldridge explore the perils and possibilities of artificial intelligence.
12: It changes the way we think and then the way we act. How can we protect ourselves?
10: Studio B, the AI series on Al Jazeera.

0: Hello again, this is Al Jazeera. Let's remind you of the main news this hour. President Donald Trump has said that Washington will hit Iran hard after the Revolutionary Guard confirmed that it targeted a U.S. airbase in Jordan. The attacks came after a five-day pause in hostilities. U.S. Central Command says that all missiles were successfully intercepted. The U.S. and Saudi Arabia say they've carried out coordinated attacks against Iranian-backed groups in Iraq. At least 20 members of the Popular Mobilization Forces were killed. The U.S. says that it's in response to recent drone strikes. And in the occupied West Bank, Israel's military raided the city of Ramallah. Israeli forces have stepped up raids and arrests nearly a week after Prime Minister Benjamin Netanyahu ordered a, quote, wide-scale military operation. Palestinians are also facing a wave of increased Israeli settler attacks. The U.S. Federal Reserve is expected to keep interest rates on hold when it makes its latest decision in just under 2 hours' time. The central bank has been worried about the impact of the Iran war and rising oil prices on inflation. And President Donald Trump's new tariffs on 60 countries are another concern. The levies announced last week range from 10% and 12.5%. They're aimed at trading partners including China, the EU, the UK, Canada, Japan and Australia. The measures were introduced as a 10% tariff imposed earlier this year expired. The new duties cover almost all US imports. Oil and gas, fertilizer and certain food items are among the products that are exempted. Joining us now live from the White House is Special Assistant to the United States President, Kush Desai. Good to have you with us, sir. President Trump then recently announced these new tariffs on more than 60 countries. Is he concerned that doing that during an escalation of the war in the Middle East could well hurt the U.S. economy?
1: Well, first, let's take a look at what the justification for these tariffs were. I think the United States has been the global leader in cracking down on the importation of goods made with forced labor. This has been true throughout history. This has been true during President Trump's first term and certainly in his second term with provisions that we demanded in the USMCA trade deal and with the other trade deals that we've signed this term. And so this is the president's call to action to get our trading partners to similarly enforce prohibitions on the importation of goods made with forced labor, because that's not just a humanitarian concern, it's also an economic concern because it undermines American workers. Regards to your broader question about inflation or the economy, look, we've been hearing one doomsday theory after another for the last over a year and a half or so from the president's trade agenda. And what we've seen instead of the economic catastrophe that the economists and experts have been talking about has been trillions of dollars in investments flowing into the United States to make and hire in America. We've seen over 20 trade deals that the United States, that this administration has signed with other with our trading partners. We've seen lots of good results, but none of the doomsday that you're talking about.
0: Yeah, I'm sorry to interrupt you, but a February Supreme Court ruling dealt a blow to the president's plans for tariffs. How then does he bring in new tariffs if the Supreme Court says that he can't?
1: Sure. Well, look, the president is very clear that this is one of the worst decisions made by the Supreme Court in history. But the reality is that the president has many tariff authorities at his disposal to implement his agenda and safeguard America's national economic security. And so while the Supreme Court struck down the IEEPA tariffs, the president has many other tariff authorities like Section 301, such as the forced labor tariffs you mentioned, Section 232, Section 338, and many other legal provisions that Congress has given the president of the United States to enact tariffs to defend America's national economic security.
0: The president recently said that he doesn't care about the relationship with Canada and Mexico after a recent back and forth over tariffs. Why does he feel that way?
1: Well, look, I think the president is always focused on doing what's best for the American people, for the American workers, for American industries. And certainly, while USMCA was a big step up from NAFTA, which is one of the worst trade deals in history, the president is always focused on getting a better deal for American workers and American industries. And certainly, since USMCA is signed, we haven't seen the sort of reduction in trade deficits that we were expecting. And so I think the president's focused on doing what's best for Americans, not for other countries.
0: All right. What are you able to tell us about the discussions with Canada that are supposed to take place this week? What's the president's goal in those discussions?
1: Well, let's take a step back. Last year, when the president implemented his reciprocal tariffs on Liberation Day, two countries retaliated against the United States. One was China, but the other was Canada. And for the past year, instead of working with the administration to address its discrimination of American goods and made in USA product, Canada's really doubled down and actually increased their discrimination, increased its unfair trade barriers with the, against American goods. And so we're hoping to get resolution on this for them to get these longstanding trade trade barriers down, and certainly the new ones that they've put up over the past year.
0: All right, one final question, if we can, sir. Are the tariffs working?
1: Just look at the economic record since President Trump took office. We have seen trillions and trillions of dollars in investment commitments from global industry leaders in key sectors, in manufacturing, in steel, in aluminum, in semiconductors, to make and hire here in the United States. We've seen a dramatic reduction in our goods trade deficit. We've seen robust private sector job growth. We haven't seen these doomsday prophesizing about runaway inflation or a recession or anything like that. But we have seen real tangible results in the American economy. And we're confident that as this economic agenda continues, we'll see more and more positive results for the American people.
0: Good to talk to you. So many thanks for being with us. Khush Desai there, the special assistant to the United States president.
1: Thanks for having me.
0: Let's bring in more now on the escalating Israeli attacks in the occupied West Bank. The Palestinian Authority says that since the start of this year, Israeli settlers have killed at least 20 Palestinians. The UN says that number surpasses the total recorded during all of 2025. Data from the UN shows that between January 2025 and the end of June, 3,033 Israeli settler attacks were recorded. That's an average of 6 attacks per day. The Ramallah and Al-Bira governorates recorded the highest number of settler attacks in that time period, with 881 incidents, followed by Nablus with 660 and Hebron with 497. Settler attacks for the first 4 months this year were up 24% compared to 2025, which was already the worst year on record. Jalal Abul Khattar is a Palestinian writer and human rights activist. He says that settlers are taking advantage of the lack of global attention to expand their outposts.
2: Life has been changing a lot, and I've been noticing this change, deterioration, actually, over the last couple of years, as if when the genocide in Gaza sort of slowed down or was not the full focus of the Israeli, operation, but in the occupied West Bank, as if the settlers saw that there's an opportunity to escalate attacks, to use and exploit these moments of lack of global attention and expand the reach of the outposts, what we call, herding or farming outposts, which have taken over a vast amount of land in the occupied West Bank. So for me, the person who, commutes a lot between Jerusalem and Ramallah, who has to go through roads which are technically under full Israeli control and where settlers are known to roam and attack Palestinian commuters, the simple fact of, running out of gas or changing a flat tire or having a car break down while on route between cities in the occupied West Bank or on the way to Jerusalem, that's a scary scenario, because I hear daily stories and from people I know, from people who are traveling across the West Bank, who get attacked by settlers simply for having their car broken down on the side of a road. The commutes have become dangerous.
0: Prime Minister Sanae Takeuchi says that rescue teams are still looking for survivors after an earthquake hit southwestern Japan on Tuesday. The government said that it was magnitude 7.1. At least 14 people died in Kumamoto Prefecture. Jack Barton reports.
3: Kumamoto's Aeon Mall. Less than an hour after the first earthquake, an explosion tore through the building. The second floor collapsed, trapping people inside. Rescue teams were still searching for the missing on Wednesday, despite reports of a gas leak at the site. Those efforts also continued at a paper factory, where a chimney collapsed onto a building. It was even stronger than a 2016 quake that killed more than 270 people in Kumamoto.
4: Compared with 10 years ago, this year's earthquake was the worst here.
3: Almost 10,000 people

0: the public. That didn't stop this quake from leaving a trail of damage to roads and a 17th century castle. Jack Barton, Al Jazeera.
1: Wildfires are still burning through vast areas of southern Europe, but there's been some improvement in Spain. Around 20,000 people have been allowed to return to their homes near Madrid after evacuation orders were lifted. But thousands of others are still displaced while fires burn through central and northwestern regions. And in neighbouring France, emergency crews are racing to contain fires as Europe is hit by its fourth heat wave of the summer. Temperatures are expected to rise up to 42 degrees Celsius. Firefighters fear strong winds could reignite fires in many areas. Well, the intense flames are turning into weather makers in their own right, as Al Jazeera's Everton Fox explains.
2: Some fires, like these in Spain and France, are becoming so intense they are creating their own clouds. And they're called pyrocumulonimbus, essentially a thunderstorm created by a wildfire. So let me explain. Well, the intense heat from the flames, that sends ash, smoke and air high into the atmosphere. And the air cools, condenses, it forms cloud. The clouds form around the smoke particles. Updrafts from the intense heat can cause these clouds to grow into thunderstorms more than 10 kilometres high. And a pyrocumulonimbus can set off a dangerous cycle. They sometimes generate powerful, unpredictable winds from the downdrafts that make fire spread even faster and also produce dry lightning, which happens with little or no rain. And that can ignite new fires many kilometres away. These firestorms, these fire thunderstorms, are relatively rare in Europe, but as heat waves grow more intense, they are becoming an even greater hazard.
1: Kenya is investigating the mysterious deaths of 15 elephants in the south of the country. The deaths were recorded across the Amboseli ecosystem near the Tanzanian border. The Kenya Wildlife Service says it found a possible toxic substance in some of the affected animals. Scientists are testing water sources and the nearby environment to try to find the cause. The news continues here on Al Jazeera after Studio B, the AI series, next.

0: Artificial intelligence, AI, is already transforming our world and is expected to bring some of the most profound changes in human history.
1: Think of me as a friendly companion who can provide helpful insights.
0: From the way we work, to the way wars are fought, to the very fabric of our societies, it seems set to bring huge opportunities, but others warn it could lead to our own destruction.
2: It's one of the existential risks that we face, and potentially the most pressing one.
0: My name is Maria Ressa, and I'm a journalist from the Philippines. Through our investigations, I became the target of a harassment and disinformation campaign, receiving thousands of death threats online. I received the Nobel Peace Prize in 2021, an acknowledgement of how difficult it is for journalists to do our jobs today. I saw firsthand the dangers of tech and its threat to democracy.
3: The design of the systems of social media prioritizes the spread of lies laced with anger and hate.
0: In this special series of Studio B on artificial intelligence, I'll be meeting some of the brightest minds working in the field today. My guest this week is Professor Mike Wooldridge. He's been working in AI research for over 35 years in Oxford and at the prestigious Alan Turing Institute. A prolific author, he's written 9 books and over 400 scientific articles on the subject. So, what exactly is artificial intelligence? How did we get here? And is it really a threat to our very existence?

0: how did we get to where we are first? How do you define where we are? What does the science tell us?
1: So artificial intelligence, despite appearances, is not a new field. It's been studied very, very actively since the 1950s. But the truth is that actually progress in AI was really glacially slow until this century. Computers in the past just weren't powerful enough, and we didn't have the data. And we are in the world of big data, and AI is nothing without data. You absolutely need data to train AI, to use the terminology. And every time you upload a picture of yourselves to social media and you helpfully label it with your name, or your kids do, what they are doing is providing training data
0: for social
1: media companies. That's literally what their role is in doing that. So you need data, and you need lots and lots of computer power to be able to build neural networks that were big enough. So around about 2012 or so...
0: AlexNet. Tell us about AlexNet.
1: So AlexNet was a computer program, an AI program, to do basically image analysis. And it was entered into a competition, and entries in this competition were judged at how well they could interpret pictures in images. And the point about AlexNet was that in 1 year we saw a step change in capability. And this got everybody's attention.
0: Yeah.
1: And it became clear at that point that we really were in a kind of a new era of AI. And that was the point, I have to say, that the big tech companies noticed and started to get really, really, really interested.
0: Can I ask you something very geeky? You talked about training data, but machine learning, artificial intelligence, neural networks, large language models. How do these all fit together?
1: OK. The way that large language models like ChatGPT work is really bizarrely simple. It's just doing exactly what your smartphone does when you do autocomplete. So if you open up your smartphone and you start sending a text message, say, for example, I start sending a text message to my kids and I type, have you, it will suggest completions.
0: Right.
1: And the completions might be tidied your room or walked the dog.
0: Right?
1: Those might be the likeliest completions of that. So how is it doing that? It's been trained on all of the text messages I've sent my kids and learned that the likeliest completions of have you are either going to be walked your dog or tidied your room. So ChatGPT is doing nothing more than that. The difference is the scale.
0: Right.
1: ChatGPT is built with AI supercomputers that run for months and cost tens of millions of dollars to be able to do that training. And the training data is basically, it's not your smartphone messages, it's all the digital data available in the world. And the standard way that you build these is to start by downloading the whole of the World Wide Web.
0: Right.
1: The entirety of the World Wide Web.
0: Right.
1: So Wikipedia makes up just 3% of the training data for these large language models. So the scale of the data is incredible.
0: There are people who say that this will solve humanity's worst problems, like climate change, DeepMind, which is behind Google search now because they bought it, also does synthetic biology, right? And that maybe we can use phytoplanktons that can pull carbon out of the air. Like, can you give me your best case scenario?
1: Okay, so it is quite remarkable that the discussion around AI either veers to the extremely dystopian, it's going to be the end of humanity, or the extremely utopian. And there's not actually a lot between those two. The reality is going to be between those two. The idea, I mean, I think Elon Musk was on record recently as suggesting that AI was going to take all our jobs. That seems very unlikely to me, not in the lifetime of anybody in this room. AI will become a tool that most people use in their jobs, but is not going to replace people. I mean, for example, there are going to be lots of applications of AI in education, which is going to be really wonderful. But what teachers do is a very human thing. It's not going to replace all of humanity and allow us to spend our lives writing poetry or whatever it is that we would do if we didn't have jobs. I think so that scenario is extremely unlikely. The dystopian scenarios have been really hotly discussed. And people talk about existential risk, and that literally means the end of humanity, that AI could become so powerful that somehow it ends humanity.
0: If it can program itself, if it can get resources, it can continue doing it without human supervision, right?
1: Yeah. So there's this scenario called the singularity.
0: Yes.
1: And it's a beautiful scenario, which makes for great science fiction. And the idea is...
0: Only fiction. Go.
1: The idea is at some point in the future, at some point, we don't know when, AI is going to be as smart as we are. And at that point, it can start to improve itself. It can literally rewrite its code. And then at that point, it's smarter than we are. And that improved AI can then improve its code again.
0: It's up.
1: And it just continues that process. And the fear is at that point that AI is out of our control.
0: I saw this on Black Mirror.
1: And actually, of all of the contemporary science fiction shows, Black Mirror, I think, is absolutely by far the best. It's very thought-provoking stuff.
0: So is it?
1: So I've, in all of this discussion, I've never seen a single genuinely plausible scenario for existential threat. And it really has been discussed endlessly with some very, very, very smart people thinking about it. The biggest risks right now are that AI is a powerful tool and it enables bad people to do bad things that they couldn't previously have done, that it enables a whole category of risks, not existential risks, but risks like cybersecurity attacks, which would just not have been feasible previously. That, I think, focusing our attention on those issues, I think, would be much more productive than on science fiction issues.
0: Or AI weapons of war, right? Like AI drones, which they've used in Ukraine, are being used in Moscow. There, again, are no boundaries set on this. And yet, the scientists, with a profit motive, are rushing ahead, and we are like Pavlov's dogs in real time. How can we protect ourselves in this? Because if you look in the Nobel lecture in 2021, I actually said that we had data that showed that we're being insidiously manipulated. It has so much of our data that it cuts in through our emotions, information warfare, changes the way we feel, changes the way we think, and then the way we act. Electoral integrity, for example. I mean, I don't think it's a coincidence that you have now, according to VDEM, 72% of the world under authoritarian rule, right? So these are some of the impact of it. Mr. Scientist, tell me, right? Because you don't have a profit motive, right? You're studying the science. How do we rein them in?
1: So I think there's two sets of issues. The first is we're pretty confident right now that social media, one of the unintended consequences of social media was a mental health crisis in teenagers. And we didn't see that coming, right? But that's just one of the unintended consequences. And I think what you're saying is, what are the unintended consequences of AI going to be? So, for example, what if we end up with some future large language model which just completely inadvertently makes us more aggressive or more depressive, for example, and what impact would that have globally? For example, a widely used AI tool that made us more aggressive might lead to more conflict in the
0: world. But isn't that happening since they took all of the big data, the unstructured big data of social media, full of fear, anger, hate, right? Isn't that happening now?
1: Okay, as we already mentioned, the way that this technology is configured is you download the whole of the World Wide Web. Now, you don't have to look very hard on the World Wide Web to find all sorts of unpleasantness. And I mean, if you go on, you know, some social media platforms, they have types of unpleasantness that we could scarcely imagine, right?
0: Right.
1: So, and if all of that has been absorbed by a large language model, then it's a seething cauldron of unpleasantness. Now, I think genuinely, you know, responsible AI companies have no intention whatsoever of unleashing that on the world. So what they do is they're building guardrails. And so they try to intercept queries that are, you know, how do I build a pipe bomb?
0: Yeah.
1: You know, they will try to intercept such a query.
0: Yeah.
1: And also they will look at the outputs of the large language model and try to intercept anything which is inadvertently coming out with it, which is inappropriate. At the moment, those guardrails, I think, are the technological equivalent of gaffer tape. They're just being, you know, they're being plastered
0: patchy,
1: onto these.
0: Right?
1: Patched
0: up. Exactly.
1: There's no deep fixes to that. And one of the worries is that if this technology is owned by a small group of actors who develop this technology behind closed doors, we don't get to see the training data. So you have no idea what this has been trained on about you. And you're a public figure. There will have been a great deal of content about you. And some of it won't have been very nice. That's a safe bet. So this is, I think, a real concern. And this issue of transparency, I think, is really a concern which needs to be taken very, very seriously.
0: You talked about guardrails, right? There's no incentive for them to put guardrails in. I mean, the only incentive is that they won't be attacked by people, right? It's a reputational thing. But if they can get by without it, they have, as they have with social media. Right? We still haven't done anything.
1: Well, I think here we are in a situation which is very awkward. We've got AI, which has gone viral. It's the first, large language models are the first general purpose, and I'm choosing those words very carefully,
0: right.
1: General purpose AI tools that have reached a mass market, and they're very powerful.
0: Yeah.
1: And the tech companies see empires, they see nascent empires, and they want to stake their claim on those empires. They want to be those empires. They want to be the Google. They want to be the Amazon of the generative AI world. And a very big risk is that what they're doing to try to get an advantage on their competitors is rush ahead with this technology without thinking about, for example, whether it's really fit for prime time. And that really is a worry. But these worries are not, they're not unknown. I mean, the UK government convened an international AI safety summit, and I have to tell you, there was some scepticism about what it was going to achieve. But actually, the debate was a sensible debate, and it got it on the international agenda. So I think what's going to be challenging is the extent to which government can really hold the richest companies in the world to account.
0: And the irony, of course, is that if they get it out to all of us, they get all of our data, we train their large language models, they gain more power, even as the very nation states that are going to try to put regulations in place to control them lose power because the technology is already impacting society all around the world, right? It's a tough one. I guess, I have a bleak picture of this, as you can tell, because having been attacked and to hear them say, we didn't intend that. It doesn't really matter what the intent was. And so what can we do right now, right? It's moving too slowly. Governments move at the pace of years while the tech evolves in every 2 weeks. Agile development means they're rolling out code every 2 weeks, right? So is there anything anyone watching can do?
1: Well, I think there is concretely something we can do. So we're heading into elections in the UK and the US.
0: The US, India.
1: One of the very prominent risks with this technology is the possibility of industrializing the production of disinformation and misinformation on a massive scale, on an unprecedented scale, and personalizing it down to the level of individuals.
0: Yes.
1: So the AI can look at my social media feed and pick up on the sentiments that I express in my social media feed, pick up on my political stance, which is going to be implicit within, sometimes explicit within my social media feed, and then feed me personally tailored, very high quality misinformation. The sentiment analysis exists to do that. The generative AI makes it possible to do that. And the cost of launching a disinformation campaign in an election because of generative AI has come down massively.
0: Yeah.
1: And let's be honest, there are people in the world with a huge interest in disrupting elections in the US or the UK or India and so on. And it could be people just with an interest in vandalizing the process, or it could be state-level actors that really want to disrupt what's going on. So what can we do concretely? I think we absolutely need to be alert to that issue. I think trusted news sources are going to become so valuable. The difficulty with that, of course, is that we end up in a world where, we're all completely paranoid and don't believe anything. But trusted news sources, I think, are going to be essential. And understanding how we can be manipulated, I think, is really, really important.
0: There is so much more we can talk about this, because in 2024, one in three people around the world are going to vote. And this is the tipping point for both electoral systems, our democracies. But we're getting to the Q&A. So let me toss it to you. The gentleman in the back was the first hand up.
2: Leading on from what you were saying, Michael, about news and trusted news, given the growth of generational AI technology, which can actually do deepfakes pretty convincingly, both in audio and video on social media feeds, how long before we, the poor public, cannot tell the difference anymore?
1: Well, I think in terms of being able to tell the difference, AI right now can perfectly duplicate your voice to the point where nobody would be able to tell the difference. That's a technology which exists. Deepfake images is not quite there, but very, very close. But I don't know if people saw, did you remember seeing this picture of the Pope in this big puffer jacket that went viral? Yeah. And I have to tell you, when I first saw that, I didn't actually twig that this was not a real image. I just assumed it was. And I thought this was a slightly strange clothing choice for the Pope. So we need to raise our guards for that. And we need, I say, the issue of trusted news sources is just going to be so, so, so important. You know, they're going to be facing this technology and they're going to need to think of new ways of dealing with that technology.
0: Yeah.
1: But let's hope they can rise to the occasion.
0: I mean, I'll pick it up.

Mike, it is so good to see you. And, you know, you have been studying artificial intelligence for 35 years. But something changed, right? It grew exponential right after November 2022, after ChatGPT was launched.

0: up and I'm slightly more pessimistic. I promise you won't walk out depressed completely, right? I think our shared reality is already broken. The political dominoes on social media of information operations. The political dominoes fell in 2016. Duterte was elected in the Philippines in May. About a month later, you had Brexit, and then you had all of the elections moving. Trump was elected in November. And you know we have the data to show that there were information operations that were there. It plays to our fears, our hatred. I mean, this is playing out right now, and our shared reality is splintered, right? So what do we have to do? News organizations are under attack, both on the business model side, right? The money that used to go to news, we still have to maintain very expensive systems of checking everything because we stand behind it, we're legally liable. That now goes to micro-targeting. Micro-targeting is not the same as advertising. It goes to your weakest moment to a message. And it's cheap, right? So that's still there. And then Mike is going to bring large language models. We have it there, and we've already seen this. Wow, I sound really bleak. It's only because I was getting 90 hate messages per hour. And in order to keep doing my job, I had to be okay with going to jail for the rest of my life. That's a lot to ask from your journalists. So what do we do? Come out in the real world, right? Understand you are being manipulated. Up until the guardrails are put in place, we need to organize ourselves and have a shared reality. This is a shared reality right now. So we want to try to get more questions from the audience. Go ahead.
1: Sadia, UK campaign to stop killer robots. And my question is, in your view, what do you think the international community should be doing to address the concerns and challenges of the use of AI in warfare, given that we're seeing this being used in Ukraine and in Israel, Gaza?
2: Well, again, we're stepping well outside my comfort zone. I can tell you, firstly, the international AI community is broadly, but not universally, against lethal autonomous weapons. So in 2015, I was organising a conference and we had a panel on exactly this topic. And I thought the views were going to be absolutely unanimously against lethal autonomous weapons and was really startled to discover that there are people of good faith who think that, no, that this is how my children can avoid having to be involved in warfare. That's literally how some people viewed this. So it was a more complex issue than I thought, but I can tell you what my perspective is. And my perspective is that I do not think it's acceptable that a machine decides autonomously whether to take a human life. If a human life is taken, then, which is an extremely undesirable situation in any case, but somebody who takes that decision on a battlefield has to be capable of empathy and understand the consequences, what it means for a human being to be deprived of their life. What can we do with it? Well, we've moved on landmines internationally, imperfectly, but that shows that there are ways ahead with this. At the same time, we need to be realistic. There are nation states that are not remotely interested in the niceties of these issues, and they will develop this technology in secret, and we won't see that. And so we do have an obligation to make sure that we can protect against the attacks by that kind of technology. I think that's the only realistic and responsible way forward. But by and large, the crumb of comfort I can offer you is that the vast majority of the AI community think the technology is abhorrent and want nothing to do with it.
0: Let's take one last question.
3: So AI is being used more and more in recruitment to sift through vast amounts of CVs, which for people of my age is a bit of a concern and obviously a lot of other people as well. The sad thing about this is that a lot of people don't actually know this and also don't understand what language it picks up and detects. And it doesn't necessarily look at niches. So is this a concern that people might miss good CVs and people that would actually be the perfect candidate because they don't know this? And what can be done to eliminate this or at least reduce the risk in the future?
0: Or the inherent biases in the technology actually make those selections.
2: I'm completely with you on this one. I don't think this is a good use of the technology. I want humans involved in that decision. This, to me, is just lazy and inappropriate HR practice. If a HR manager says, oh, but the decisions will be fairer, I think that's absolutely nonsense. I just don't think that that's something that we should do. But if you think that's not a nice use of the technology, imagine you've got AI as a boss telling you what to do moment by moment through your working life. And there are companies pursuing that, you know, looking at every email that you send, commenting on it. You know, Wooldridge, you know, you only sent 20 emails today.

0: The company average is 20 seconds. You took 5 bathroom breaks today. The company average is 3. Do you want to live in a world where AI is giving you that kind of feedback? I don't, and I dare say you don't either. There are companies pursuing that nonsense now.
1: Yeah, yeah. We won't name it. Okay, we do get one more question, so let's end with the gentleman in the back. He's hand up first.
2: I have a very simple question. We talk about loss of jobs due to AI. Do we think in 100 years' time it will be strange to explain to a child that the jobs being done in admin and companies were done by humans? I think they will find that very strange.
0: Well, the future is going to be not just weirder than we imagine, but weirder than we can imagine. I have teenage kids who've grown up with the internet and they just assume that it's there and that it's always on. And when it doesn't work for whatever reason, they're just perplexed and don't understand. You know, something's gone wrong with the world if the internet doesn't work for them. Kids that are 7 or 8 years old now are going to grow up. They're the first generation in history that's going to grow up being surrounded by very powerful general purpose AI tools like ChatGPT. And they are going to do the weirdest things with it. And the best example I can give you is you know, go back to the origins of YouTube, which is 2005 or so.
1: 2004.
0: And you know, nobody really knew what it was at the time. Yeah. You could upload family videos and share them with family members, or you know, you could upload clips of your favorite TV shows. Nobody predicted YouTube influencers or the fact that people would not just be able to make a living, but actually make a fortune by making videos of themselves playing computer games and talking over it. And people do. You know, nobody predicted that. In exactly the same way, we can't predict right now how our kids are going to use AI in the future. But the basics of humanity are not going to change. They didn't change with rock and roll. They didn't change with television. They didn't change with cinema. They didn't change with novels. The fundamentals of humanity and human relationships are going to be the same. But our kids are going to be creative in ways that we just find, I say, weird and hard to imagine. But for them, it's going to be a ride.
1: He's, again, very optimistic. It is a ride, right? But I think this is this moment in time. This moment in time is critical. We need the science. And we need to curtail the for-profit motive so that we can be safe with the technology.
0: Absolutely.
1: Michael Wooldridge, thank you. Thank you so much.
0: It's for really been a pleasure.
1: Joining us in Studio B, the AI series. I'm Maria Ressa. Thank you for joining us.

0: When the U.S. forces captured Venezuelan President Nicolas Maduro, his supporters took to the streets amidst a wave of uncertainty. Through the eyes of a political street artist, social volunteers, and with rare access to a militia sworn to protect the country's revolutionary values, People in Power explores how they are adapting with their president still in U.S. custody. After Maduro, on Al Jazeera.
1: In every story, truth is priority. Beyond the headlines, providing context, insight, and meaning. Seeking balance in every narrative we cover. Al Jazeera, from the front lines to the newsroom to you.
2: Most of the people here have walked for more than a week to get here. More than 1,000 people living in this settlement, and all of these shelters have sprung up within the last 4 weeks.
3: These are the seedlings that grow on the trees. For them to become fully mature like these, it takes about 10 years. Heavy rains can cause floods that put communities under water. Drought is devastating for agricultural production.
4: 15 years ago, the Philippines launched one of the world's most ambitious regreening projects.
5: Because it's a lot of money. With that kind of money, we should have doubled our forests.
4: By paying locals to plant and tend millions of trees, they plan to restore forests, cultivate barren land, combat climate change, and reduce poverty. But 101 East reveals how the program has failed to meet most targets.
6: The thing about satellite images is that they don't lie.
4: Failing the Philippines' forests on Al Jazeera.

0: I'm Imran Khan. This is Al Jazeera live from Doha. Coming up on the programme, US President Donald Trump threatens to punish Iran and its allies in Iraq after attacks in Jordan and Saudi Arabia. Israeli raids and settler attacks are putting lives on hold in the occupied West Bank. Entire communities have been cut off for days.
1: The situation in this village is similar to other frontline areas across southern Lebanon. The Israeli military does not have a presence here, but it has indirect control.
0: And we report from the front lines of southern Lebanon, where a ceasefire is interrupted by near daily Israeli attacks and home demolitions. And rescue workers in Japan search for survivors under a collapsed shopping mall after an earthquake that's killed at least 14 people. Now, the US president has issued an expletive-filled warning to Iran and Iranian allied armed groups in Iraq. Donald Trump told Fox News in the US that American forces will be, quote, hitting them hard. His comments follow the Iranian Revolutionary Guard attack on a US air base in Jordan overnight. That attack follows a five-day pause in hostilities. Video shows interceptions in the skies above Jordan. US Central Command says all the missiles were successfully intercepted. Now, this video shows the aftermath of joint US-Saudi strikes on Iraq's northeastern province of Diyala. Iraq's presidency said the attacks on Popular Mobilization Forces, or the PMF, were a blatant violation of Iraq's sovereignty. The PMF says at least 20 of its members were killed, and Iranian media says four Iranian advisers were also killed in the US-Saudi strike. The Gulf Cooperation Council has issued a statement following earlier attacks on Saudi Arabia. The GCC Secretary General says the council strongly condemned the continued terrorist attacks on Saudi Arabia by Iran-aligned militias in Iraq. He says these hostile acts represent a dangerous escalation, a flagrant violation of the kingdom's sovereignty. Now, we're live in Baghdad, Tehran and the White House. Let's begin the conversation in the Iraqi capital and speak to Jack Hewson. Now, the Iraqi group Kataib Hezbollah, which is an Iranian-backed organisation, has given the Iraqi government a week to respond and protect its sovereignty, Jack. What's the Prime Minister been saying?
2: Well, Imran, the Prime Minister hasn't given too much of a statement so far. There was a meeting of the National Security Council today, off the back of which there was official public condemnation of the US and Saudi strikes. However, there's been nothing to address some of the statements made by Donald Trump, in which his incendiary remarks labelled elements of the PMF a cancer, and he also claimed that the US had been coordinating with the Iraqi government in its striking of those PMF factions over the last 24 hours. Now, that puts the Prime Minister in a very difficult situation, because if he seemed to be too close to the US, then it could create a whole bunch of problems for him. There's a very strong pro-Iranian political lobby in this country, the Coordination Framework, and they could very much withdraw this support for him. That would create political problems for him. And other prime ministers in the past who have been seen as being too close to the US, for example, Mustafa al-Kadhimi, were subject to assassination attempts previously. So the prime minister is currently in a difficult situation that he's going to have to tread very carefully through over the next days and weeks.
0: Jack, stay there. We're going to come back to you in just a second. But let's go to Emmanuel Rapala, who joins us live from the White House. Donald Trump has also been speaking to US media about these attacks, and he said quite a lot, as I understand it.
3: He said a lot, not everything that he said, Imran, I can repeat on camera. There were a few choice words and some colorful language that can't be said on television. But President Trump essentially saying, promising that the United States will respond to those Iranian missile attacks targeting U.S. military assets in Jordan. Just a quick recap, those were five Iranian ballistic missiles that were targeting U.S. assets that were intercepted by Jordan. President Trump early on Wednesday told Fox News that we will be hitting them hard, adding that they're going to get a beating, he said, quote unquote. Now, President Trump also said that the missile attack gave American troops only minutes to react before the missiles were intercepted. So far here, there has been

0: meaningful shift in policy or position or strategy by the United States when it comes to Iran. The focus has continued to be that of military pressure, economic pressure, a move away from diplomacy. But we hear consistently from President Trump over the course of the last few weeks saying that he still feels that the U.S. is very close, saying that he feels very good about the possibility of reaching a diplomatic agreement with Tehran.
1: That's Manuel Rapallo, live for us from the White House. Thank you so much. Let's go to Tahid Asadi, who's live for us in Tehran. Tahid, let's talk about Iranian officials. What are they saying about these strikes?
2: Well, actually, about this latest round of attacks, we don't have any official confirmation yet from the Revolutionary Guards about the reports about some members of them being killed. But still, we know that Iran's semi-official Mehr news agency first came out to say that at least four members of the Revolutionary Guards have been killed in this recent strike. They called joint Saudi-American attack. Also, we have it from the X account of Iran's consulate in Najaf, publishing a picture in which at least we can see five flag-draped caskets. And also we have it from some sources saying that there is a possibility for more than four people being killed as a result of these strikes. Also, we know that the Revolutionary Guards came with two statements talking about their overnight attacks. One, as you mentioned earlier, on a U.S. military asset in Jordan, and they said that an airbase alongside a actually quote-unquote command center belonging to the Americans in Jordan was targeted. They are saying that as long as the American threats continue, they are going to resist and they're going to strike back. Also, we've got another statement from the naval forces saying that they have targeted three oil tankers approaching the Strait of Hormuz without coordination and permission from the Revolutionary Guards.
1: That's Tahid Asadi, live for us there from Tehran. Thank you very much. Let's go back to Jack Hewson, who's in Baghdad for us. The PMFs, the Hashd al-Shaabi, are very powerful in Iraq, and leverage over them has always been a discussion. Does the government have any options here, Jack?
3: It has a few options. There is a degree of leverage. The PMF represents about half of Iraq's conventional manpower. And so, therefore, you can't overwhelm them militarily, and there need to be carrots for them to come on board with you. In this case, right now, the foot soldiers of the PMF are being offered salaries inside the government system, pensions. That's an incentive. And there are various political factions which represent the different PMF military factions in parliament. And so offering those entities cabinet positions or some kind of political advantage is obviously a degree of leverage. But ultimately, if the PMF doesn't like you as the prime minister, you have a big problem because, as I say, you cannot militarily overwhelm them. And politically, they're also very formidable, being represented by about half of parliament. So this is the issue that Zaidi is now currently facing, is how he's going to deal with these problems in the coming days and week ahead of him.
1: That's Jack Hewson, live for us in Baghdad. Thank you so much. Violent Israeli attacks are disrupting tens of thousands of lives across the occupied West Bank. Israeli military raids have effectively sealed off entire Palestinian communities and restricted movement. Palestinians are being forced to spend hours waiting at Israeli military checkpoints, and ambulances are being prevented from reaching patients. On Wednesday morning, Israel's military raided the city of Ramallah. Those raids come a week after Prime Minister Benjamin Netanyahu ordered a, quote, wide-scale military operation. And Palestinians are also facing a wave of increased Israeli settler attacks. The latest escalation began on Friday after settlers attacked homes and people in the village of Tel. Four members of the same family were killed. Israel then deployed more troops to the occupied West Bank after two Israelis were shot dead. Now, let's bring in Noor Odeh, who's live for us from Ramallah in the occupied West Bank. Noor, you're at a hospital in Ramallah, so just walk us through what you're seeing and what the situation is there.
4: Imran, this is...

0: is the Palestine Medical Complex. It serves 350,000 people who live in the Ramallah region. So people have to come here for dialysis, for pediatric care, for cardiology, for the ICU units, for emergency services. And we've been speaking to doctors all day. Some patients couldn't be discharged because the roads were not safe, especially on Friday and Saturday. And many patients who need to come here simply could not. Ambulance drivers are also talking about the difficulties, the hours that they sometimes spend trying to get patients to critically needed medical assistance. One ambulance driver told me that he nearly lost a patient who was having cardiac arrest. The Israeli soldiers detained his ambulance and the other ambulance that he called to the rescue, and they made him turn off the switch, putting the life of that patient in danger. Thankfully, he survived. But those are the kinds of conditions, the kinds of results and consequences that are happening. There's also a domino effect to all of this that we're going to discuss with our guest here today, Ubay Al-Aboudi, a very prominent researcher in economy and human rights here in Palestine. Ubay, thank you so much for being with us today on Al Jazeera. Tell me, a lot of this feels like deja vu for us who've been covering this story for a long time. We always say the situation is bad, it's at a breaking point, but it seems worse now. Try to explain to our viewers why.
1: Well, basically, the Israelis have always made it that their capacity to collapse the Palestinian economy, to collapse Palestinian livelihoods, to be always present for them. And this has not even been with this government. This has started since the first day of the occupation, since 1967. When we are seeing the map of the West Bank today with over 1,100 checkpoints, roadblocks, gates all over the West Bank, when we are seeing those mass closures with zero respect for the lives or livelihoods of Palestinians, you understand that this is by design. The design is to make Palestinian life as hard as possible, to make commerce moving between different governorates, to make even moving inside the same governorate from the villages to hospitals, such as this medical complex. You cannot have a major medical complex in each and every village. So if you have cases that need urgent medical treatment, if you delay an ambulance for half an hour, for 1 hour on a checkpoint, then you're basically condemned the person that is suffering from this medical emergency.
0: The economy has shrunk, the Palestinian economy has shrunk by about 20% since 2023. People now face the difficulties of not accessing, for example, the services, as we said. And in the past, one of the things that families have resorted to is to buy, to stock on essential foods. And now many business owners say that families don't even have that capacity. Is that accurate? Is that what you're seeing in your research?
1: Yes, of course. Well, look, you have to understand that one quarter of the Palestinian workforce in the West Bank used to work in the Israeli economy. Now they have been banned, and this has continued now for almost 3 years. Only a small portion of those have been allowed to return to work. So we have a high rate of unemployment. The other one quarter are PA employees that have been also getting half salaries and some months no salaries at all because the Israel has withheld the clearance revenue. So when you couple that on the impact of on the private sector, the other major employment, where its customers do not have the money to buy from small shops, small stations, whatever the services they need to buy, then you understand that this is collapse.
0: Thank you so much. So things are coming back to a breaking point and people basically having no financial means to withstand the storm. Imran?
2: Thanks, Noor. That's Noor Oday live for us there from the occupied West Bank. Israeli airstrikes have killed at least two Palestinians in Gaza. One person died in an attack in Khan Yunis. That's in the south. And another person was killed in a drone attack that hit a group of civilians in Gaza City. Several others were injured, including children. Now, Israel has accused Hezbollah of violating a ceasefire that was agreed with the Lebanese government last month. Hezbollah was not party to that framework agreement, and the Israeli military says a drone targeting an engineering vehicle near Nabatea in southern Lebanon. No casualties reported. Israel says its troops will continue operating in the area. Now, the US-backed agreement between Israel and Lebanon was meant to let Some people returned to areas that the Israeli forces had occupied and destroyed. But many Lebanese are still blocked from going home, and Israel has continued sporadic attacks. Zeina Khoda reports from Mansouri, a village along the front line.
3: Israel occupies the territory beyond this Lebanese army checkpoint.
4: We needed an escort to take us to Mansouri village. It's not fully occupied, but making a wrong turn can be dangerous. As in much of southern Lebanon, Israel's army has destroyed many homes in the village. But the full extent of Israel's destruction is unclear. The military still restricts access to many areas. Behind these hills, Israeli troops are demolishing more houses. Local officials tell me many residents haven't been able to return to their homes because the Israeli army won't let them enter the area.
5: The Israelis drop stun grenades. There's always machine gun fire when someone tries to reach areas outside of town center. Yesterday, there were airstrikes in the hills.
4: Mansouri is divided by Israel's yellow line, a military boundary which separates the 6% of Lebanese territory it occupies from the rest of the country.
3: The situation in this village is similar to other frontline areas across southern Lebanon. The Israeli military does not have a presence here, but it has indirect control.
4: Abbas Darwish Hassan explains to us what life is like on the fringes of Israel's occupation. Last month, Israeli warplanes dropped leaflets telling people here to leave.
6: The Israelis are in our town. They don't allow farmers to reach their land. We are living in fear.
4: Some of the residents who have returned don't sleep here. They say the sound of machine gun fire, drones, airstrikes, and shelling scare the children.
7: Before nightfall, we leave and stay in the city of Tyre. There is no sense of security here.
4: Israel is supposed to gradually withdraw its troops as part of an agreement signed with the Lebanese government. Under the terms, Hezbollah is also supposed to pull back and disarm. People in Mansouri have little faith in diplomacy.
8: Israel will never leave unless by force. Our government is too weak, and if the U.S. really wanted to withdraw, Trump could force Israeli Prime Minister Netanyahu, but he hasn't.
4: As he sells goods from the trunk of his car inside what used to be his supermarket, Mohammed tells us returning here is our way of resisting the occupation. But few here believe the conflict is over. Zeina Khoda, Al Jazeera, Mansouri, southern Lebanon.
2: Still ahead in Al Jazeera, the U.S. president's latest tariffs trigger more trade war concerns. We'll hear from someone close to the Trump administration.
9: Frank assessments.
10: We've heard the president of the United States say that the U.S. has wiped out the entire Iranian Navy, and yet they attack ships seemingly at will.
9: Critical debate.
11: Would you reserve the same condemnation for a state that is found of committing genocide?
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11: So they're all wrong, sir? Including physicians for human rights in Israel, they're all wrong?
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15: The drought stretches far beyond Kenya. Parts of Ethiopia and Somalia have also been affected.
16: Some people say this is not a motorsport. They call it entertainment. People in the spinning community insist this is serious business.
17: People here in Western Kenya say they've been marginalized for years.
18: We now have the confirmed election results. They know that their leader has not won, so the people could take to the streets in greater number and greater momentum.

0: You're watching Al Jazeera, a reminder of our top stories this hour. President Donald Trump says Washington will hit Iran hard after the Revolutionary Guard confirmed it targeted a US airbase in Jordan. The attacks come after a five-day pause in hostilities. US Central Command says all the missiles were successfully intercepted. Qatar has strongly condemned the attack, calling it a flagrant violation of Jordan's sovereignty. And the US and Saudi Arabia say they've carried out coordinated attacks against Iranian-backed groups in Iraq. At least 20 members of the popular mobilization forces were killed. The US says it's in response to recent drone strikes. And in the occupied West Bank, Israel's military raided the city of Ramallah. Israeli forces are stepping up raids and arrests nearly a week after Prime Minister Benjamin Netanyahu ordered a, quote, wide-scale military operation. Palestinians are also facing a wave of increased Israeli settler attacks. Now, a warning from President Trump following strikes on a US airbase in Jordan and four Iranian advisers that were killed in the US-Saudi strikes in Iraq. Hassan bin Javid joins us here in Doha. The operative words there, US-Saudi joint strike. This is a new thing for Saudi Arabia. Where's the strategy here?
1: Well, Saudi Arabia has been reluctantly involved in this war because of the number of attacks that you've seen on Saudi territory, especially targeting US aircraft, US advisors, as well as US hardware that is based in Saudi Arabia. So the Saudis have, according to many sources closer to the Saudis, have been it has been very difficult to get them to not attack Iran in retaliation. This was the perfect opportunity after such a long time of waiting and patience, especially when this attack happened in Jizan, where this Saudi refinery of Aramco was hit and was put out of commission. The Houthis, on one hand, claimed that they were attacking it, and the Saudis actually tracked these drones coming from Iraqi territory, and then they had to show action. And that is why you're seeing, not just in one place, you're seeing across seven provinces, more than 20 targets hit in these retaliatory strikes by the Saudis and the Americans. And what is interesting here is that it is not just the PMF, the Popular Mobilization Forces, not Qataib Hezbollah, it is also Iranian advisors who were targeted. So that just goes to show that there is a level of intel that the Americans and the Saudis have within Iraq, and they want to perhaps show a message to the Iraqi militias that if you get involved, you'll be hit and you'll be hit hard.
0: But there is a danger here for Saudi Arabia because the US is desperate to get allies involved in this war because it gives them backing, it gives them a cover. But there's a danger here of escalation because the Iranians may well figure that actually we can keep doing this in Iraq and it'll be just there. And at some point, you've got to widen it out. Or do you?
1: Well, The problem with this war is that it is regional while not being regional. The Saudis, the Yemenis, the Qataris, the Emiratis, they have not really all out gone against Iran. They have not attacked Iran directly. But there are bases and airspaces which have been used by US forces and hence the Iranian retaliation. So the Saudi strategy is to try and contain it. You've seen them time and again with the various partners, the Qataris, the Pakistanis, get involved in the back-channel diplomacy. But the danger, as you said, is not just for Saudi itself. It is for oil exports from the entire region because it is not just the Strait of Hormuz which remains choked and blocked. You're seeing in the last 48, 72 hours, the Bab al-Mandeb Strait becoming under stress. You've seen the Houthis targeting Saudis as well as the Iraqis targeting the Saudis. So Saudi can get embroiled in a wider scale war. But the strategy here seems to be limited strikes, limited targets, making sure that the message is sent to both the Yemenis and the Iraqis that if you get involved, we are going to come after you. But again, as you said, the problem with this strategy is, like it has been with this war, that yes, you can plan for everything for it to be contained, but it can spiral out of control very quickly.
0: Hassan bin Javid, thank you so much for unpacking all of that. Now, Japan's Prime Minister Sanae Takeuchi says rescue teams are still looking for survivors after Tuesday's 7.1 magnitude earthquake. At least 14 people were killed when the quake hit Kumamoto Prefecture in the southwest. Jack Barton has more.
2: Kumamoto's Aeon Mall. Less than an hour after the first earthquake, an explosion tore through the building. The second floor collapsed, trapping people inside. Rescue teams were still searching for the missing on Wednesday, despite reports of a gas leak at the site. Those efforts also continued at a paper factory, where a chimney collapsed onto a building. It was even stronger than a 2016 quake that killed more than 270 people in Kumamoto.
3: Compared with 10 years ago, this year's earthquake was the worst here.
2: Almost 10,000 people remain in emergency shelters. Tens of thousands more are still without power. The army is helping with rescue efforts and aid deliveries. Train services and flights remain suspended. 300,000 people have been told to evacuate to safer ground, with Japan's leader warning the danger isn't over.
4: There remains a possibility of earthquakes of a similar intensity occurring, particularly over the next week or so. So please remain vigilant.
2: Japan is prone to quakes, and the state has measures in place to protect the public. That didn't stop this quake from leaving a trail of damage to roads and a 17th century castle. Jack Barton, Al Jazeera.
0: Now, more than 300,000 people have been forced to evacuate across France and Spain as Europe faces one of its worst fire seasons on record. Spain's Prime Minister says the country's emergency services continue to battle 10 active wildfires. Rebecca Collard reports.
5: Firefighters in eastern Spain trying to push back the flames. High temperatures, strong winds, and challenging terrain make it difficult. Spanish officials say this blaze is still not under control. And it's already consumed an area almost the size of New York City. This is what remains of Jose Fernandez's home. The 74-year-old fled the fires about 100 kilometers outside Madrid. He's returned to almost nothing.
6: This disaster is impossible to bear. I have no money, I have no papers, I have nothing left from my home. Everything was left in there.
5: Spain and France are struggling to fight the fires, unusual this early in the summer. Scientists say climate change is making them more intense and fueling the conditions that make them harder to extinguish. Both countries are short on the specialized aircraft that scoop up large amounts of water and drop it on the flames. In France, too, more than 2,000 firefighters are still working to control the situation.
7: Almost all of France's firefighters are here. Our European counterparts came to lend us a hand on the ground and in the air.
5: People are pitching in to help protect their homes, neighbors, and communities. Frank Babin and his friend have been using a milk truck to bring extra water to firefighters near Lège in France.
8: We have to keep filling these trucks one after another, and you can see in the video the tanker truck is on site too. We're here every day because the firefighters need a hand.
5: And this may be only the beginning of Europe's devastating fire season. Yet another heat wave is forecast for the coming days. Rebecca Collard, Al Jazeera.
0: Now, the US Federal Reserve is expected to keep interest rates on hold when it makes its latest decision shortly. The central bank has been worried about the impact of the Iran war, rising oil prices and new tariffs. But President Trump's administration is confident his economic agenda will work.
9: Since President Trump took office, we have seen trillions and trillions of dollars in investment commitments from global industry leaders in key sectors, in manufacturing, in steel, in aluminum, in semiconductors, to make and hire here in the United States. And we've seen a dramatic reduction in our goods trade deficit. We've seen robust private sector job growth. We haven't seen these doomsday prophesizing about runaway inflation or a recession or anything like that. But we have seen real tangible results in the American economy. And we're confident that as this economic agenda continues, we'll see more and more positive results for the American people.
0: Now, the United States is banning the import of humanoid robots made overseas, citing national security concerns. The restrictions apply to advanced robots, including humanoid and four-legged machines. Most of the robots sold in the US are manufactured in China. The news continues here on Al Jazeera.
10: How can there be such a fundamental discrepancy on such a core issue?
11: Each side will stick to the deal only as long as it benefits that side.
10: This war did start in the middle of negotiations.
12: They need to agree on principles.
11: President Trump wants this to end. That's going to be very hard.
13: The top 1% is benefiting. The question is, who might have had some insider information?
10: Upfront tackles the big issues on Al Jazeera.
14: Renewed turmoil in Pakistan-administered Kashmir.

0: calling for electoral reforms. The government in Islamabad has conditioned any changes on a constitutional amendment. The chaos that accompanied the first phase of the vote is one of the biggest political challenges facing Pakistan since the beginning of the Kashmir conflict almost 8 decades ago. In a moment, we'll discuss with our guests how the ongoing turmoil could shape the future of this disputed region. But first, this report from Ferdi Akar.
1: Facing police gunfire, protesters in Pakistan-administered Kashmir flee. A prominent rights group, the Joint Awami Action Committee, says dozens have been killed since early June. The banned organization, founded to lobby for economic reforms, has led calls for political change. Demonstrators want the 12 seats in the region's legislative assembly reserved for Kashmiri refugees living in Pakistan to be transferred to voters in the region. They say outsiders have too much say in local matters. The government in Islamabad says that can only be changed by a constitutional amendment. With local elections underway since Monday, protests have intensified. Police fired live ammunition and tear gas to break up a march from the city of Rawalakot to the regional capital.

0: protests have intensified. Police fired live ammunition and tear gas to break up a march from the city of Rawalakot to the regional capital, Muzaffarabad.
1: They have no shame. Blood has been spilled all over these streets. They are firing at our brothers. What kind of tyranny is this?
0: Regional police say members of the Awami Action Committee shot and injured two officers. The Pakistani government accuses the group of trying to sabotage the democratic process. The latest confrontations highlight growing frustration with how much say the region has in its own affairs. Ferdi Akar, Al Jazeera for Inside Story.
2: Well, we have the right panel to discuss all of this today on Inside Story. Joining us from Islamabad is Imtiaz Gul, the Executive Director at the Centre for Research and Security Studies, a think tank based in the Pakistani capital. Victoria Jones is in London. She's a senior research fellow at the Asia-Pacific Foundation. And in Washington, D.C., we have Kumar Chima, the executive director of the Sanaba Institute. He specialises in Pakistan and South Asia. Thank you, all three of you, for joining us here on Inside Story. As I say, we have a global audience for this programme. This is a detailed and complex subject. So, Victoria, your challenge at the start of this discussion is just to explain exactly what we are focusing on, the area of concern, and it's Azad Jammu Kashmir. Explain to us what that is.
3: Well, thanks so much for having me. And what I would say it's key to understand is the region we're talking about here is Kashmir more broadly, which is in South Asia. And it's actually a disputed territory over which three different countries stake claims. And this territory has been disputed for decades. So you have India-administered Kashmir, which is controlled by India, Pakistan-administered Kashmir, controlled by Pakistan, and then there's also a third part of Kashmir claimed by China. And what we're focusing on is the Pakistan-administered part of Kashmir.
2: But, Victoria, we're not even focusing on all the Pakistan-administered part, are we? It's divided into two bits.
3: Right, exactly. So you have Gilgit-Baltistan, which is also technically part of Kashmir in Pakistan, and then you have what is known as Azad Jammu and Kashmir. And then the line of control, or LOC, is the demarcation that separates the Pakistan part of Kashmir from the Indian-administered part of Kashmir. And it's also quite ironic that the term itself, Azad Kashmir, which is the part that Pakistan administers, it actually translates to free Kashmir. And I think, as we've been seeing as of late especially, that is not exactly a very apt name.
2: You mentioned the line of control. Of course, that is the thing that is not an agreed border. Imtiaz, Azad Jammu Kashmir, just explain to us how it is run. Because I think it's been run in the same way under the Interim Constitution Act of Pakistan since 1974. It has a parliamentary system. Just explain how it works for us first.
4: Well, the Azad Kashmir does have a parliament, it does have a government, but it is largely subject to the sweet will of the rulers in Islamabad, the capital of Pakistan. So it's usually whichever party is ruling in Islamabad, it as an extension, the Islamabad Azad Kashmir also becomes part of that, and the party basically becomes the government there. So there is no real constitutional status for this region, and that's why there have been demands not only in Azad Kashmir but also in Gilgit-Baltistan that these areas be given provincial status, be made part of the constitution, and that's how they can be represented in the national parliament as well. So as a whole, while it is stated as an autonomous region, however, this autonomy is extremely limited and dependent on the goodwill or the sweet will of the central government, that is Islamabad.
2: As you say, Imtiaz, not a state and not a province. And that, I think, is because of Pakistan's public stated position on the whole of Kashmir that it's held for almost 80 years.

0: True. This is why Pakistan has been reluctant in basically granting it a status because it believes it will dilute its position at the United Nations Security Council. But I think once India mainstreamed Kashmir back in August 2019, made its part of Kashmir as part of the union, thereafter, I think there have been demands that that position that Pakistan has held for so long has basically become redundant, and that Pakistan basically really needs to do something to in order to integrate the Kashmir, regardless of the contention, because for all the practical reasons, this part of Kashmir belongs to Pakistan as much as the other part of Kashmir belongs to India, and nobody probably can fathom the idea of wresting one part of Kashmir from the other party, from the other country by force.
1: Okay, Kumar, we've managed to zoom in and work out exactly what we're talking about and these elections. The elections are there are 53 seats in the assembly, but only 45 of those elected. But explain to us what the controversy is. It's about 12 seats where people vote, but they're people who don't live in Kashmir. That's right, isn't it?
2: Well, yes, these 45 seats, as you are mentioning, I think the 12 seats, these are refugees that came from Kashmir, and they have more than 400,000 votes, and they are in across Pakistan in different districts and different areas, and they have been contributing and they have been giving their opinion because they are part of the Kashmir. So I think that is the major cause of contention at this moment, where these protesters demand that these seats to be abolished. But Pakistan believes that this can only be done through the parliament, through a legal process, through a constitutional process, and no one has the right to force the state to take decisions. And these people, they cannot be disenfranchised. This came from Indian occupied Kashmir. They are part and parcel of Kashmir. And if these 12 seats are ended, this will only be through the constitutional process. But at the same time, that will damage the Kashmir cause. I think that's what Pakistan has been saying so far.
1: And Kumar, you mentioned there the JAK, and that's central to what we're going to be discussing going forward. Let me just explain, that's the Jammu Kashmir Joint Awami Action Committee. Awami translates as of the common people. I think that's fair. They are now being designated a terrorist group, but go back to the beginning. What was originally the JAK? How did it get formed, and why did they form?
2: Well, I think they had a few demands. That was on the top of that was to have a subsidized floor. They wanted to have that the electricity should be at the cost of the price, and they wanted to get incentives from the benefits from the hydropower projects. Those were the earlier demands, and these were very genuine economic demands. But since the government of Pakistan and at that time the government of Kashmir gave those demands and gave all that what they wanted, they started increasing the demands from October 25, and they started saying that they should abolish these 12 seats. So I think they were out of the parliament, they were out of the political apparatus, they were pressure group, they are pressure group, and they want that their demands to be achieved outside the parliament. And the parliament, which is in the system, they should listen to them because they have people who are on ground, and they believe that they may not join the politics or they may not listen or come into the parliament at this moment. But before coming to the parliament, their demands must be met. And I think Pakistan believes that if we have to have transparency, if we have to have accountability, if we have to have a meritocracy in the system, if the will of the people can only be there if such decisions are taken through the parliamentary process, such decisions are taken through the constitutional process, and the government of the day cannot be made hostage, that yes, you have 25,000 people or 20,000 people on the streets and you can force them. So their initial demands were met, but they started increasing those demands to 38. And I think those are, you know, the government can work on those, but I think they believe that they should be listened before going into the parliament or before going into the elections. So they want to get everything out of the constitutional process by forcing the government.
1: Imtiaz, do you have any idea Can you give us any idea of how much following this group has? How many people back them on this electoral issue? And as Kumar said, I mean, the previous grievances they raised, I think the one on electricity is particularly important, although it's been largely met. But Pakistan, but Kashmir was being paid a fraction of what the other Pakistan provinces got for the electricity. And Kashmir has hydroelectric power dams that are turning on the lights in other parts of the country.
0: Well, I think that is just one part of the issue. The larger issue, I think, is those 12 seats. There are legitimate demands, whether it's a wheat flour or legitimate share in the electricity being produced in Kashmir. But in return, Kashmiris have been getting billions of rupees every year. It's not just about the electricity or wheat flour. They do get enough funds. What is being missed is that right now, Pakistan is dealing with a different generation of protesters, of people who want their rights, who want to be heard. And this Joint Awami Action Committee essentially comprises young people, I would say partially Gen Z, and they're also largely traders, transporters are supporting them, and they draw support from all over Kashmir. And the biggest contention that triggered the current crisis starting in September last year is those 12 seats, which the younger generation now says is an instrument of manipulation in the parliament of Kashmir as well as the government, because this we are talking about hardly 700,000 people dubbed as refugees, but living in mostly in different parts of Pakistan. And these guys eventually go on to become ministers, advisors, whereby all those people who contest elections, invest time, invest their money in most parts of Kashmir, they are relegated just to the members of parliaments, to secondary positions. And whenever there is a need to make or break a government, these 12 refugee seats seem to be instrumental for making or breaking that government. And that's why even this demand had resonated even last year in September, and the government apparently had largely agreed on a phased abolition of these refugee seats, but there was no written understanding. Even a few days ago, we heard that this is what the Kashmiri people are saying, that there was a near agreement also on this, that there will be a phased abolition of 12 refugee seats, but then the government didn't want to give written agreements, nothing in writing as to what agreement had been reached. That's why the situation has simply flared up and seems to be getting out of control. If you give me just 1 minute, that the argument on the technicalities of the abolition of 12 seats, I think is peripheral, is not that important, because when the government in Islamabad wants, it can get done anything it wants. And that's why I think the best way would have been to find a durable, credible arrangement as to how the government will deal with the 12 refugee seats so that they can't be used for manipulation, manipulation of the governance and the government and the parliament in Kashmir.
1: Okay, Victoria, so protests grow. Things, as Imtiaz just said, get out of control. What is your view of the government response? It's moved the election from one election to a phased election over three phases, and we're midway through those phases right now. But perhaps more importantly, there's been this crackdown, and they've decided that this protest group is now going to be designated as a terrorist group. Your reaction, was that overkill?
3: Well, I think it's honestly more of the same when it comes to how the Pakistani security establishment operates. I mean, this is obviously a significant flare-up, but these frustrations and grievances have existed in this region for a very long time. And if you look at other parts of Pakistan and how the state has treated other communities, such as the Baluch community in Baluchistan or the Pashtun community in the tribal areas, I mean, the state cracks down and targets and goes after dissidents and civilian protesters all the time, and not only within its own borders, but it even targets dissidents outside its borders, abroad. There have been cases of Baluch activists being found dead in suspicious circumstances in places like Canada and Sweden. And human rights groups have been trying to raise awareness about these issues for years. And
1: Victoria, it is, in terms of the Kashmir context, though, Pakistan has been very critical in the past about what India's done in Indian-controlled Kashmir. But you're seeing some of the same things. You're seeing protests put down, people arrested, the internet being shut down. Pakistan seems to be using India's playbook.
3: Right. And again, I would just say it's also part of Pakistan's playbook, which it has used against other communities across the country. And yes, exactly. It's very much shattering the narrative that Pakistan has long promoted, that Kashmiri's interests are best served under Pakistan rather than India. And it often tends to contrast the treatment that these people receive on its side of the line of control. But exactly, as you mentioned, I mean, that narrative has just very much been shattered in recent months.
1: Kumar, we're talking about an issue in Pakistan-controlled Kashmir, but it's clearly a Pakistan-wide context as well. And it's interesting that you look at the political parties in Pakistan. Imran Khan, the former prime minister, ousted in 2022, him and many of his other party leaders now in jail. His party's boycotting the election. They won the last one of these elections. And also the Pakistan People's Party, in addition to the ruling party, they are the other big party in Islamabad. They're not happy about things either. Bilal Bhutto Zardari has said he now wants there to be a Truth and Reconciliation Commission because he says both sides are at fault here. How much of this is a big issue for the whole of Pakistan right now?
2: Well, I think on this question, normally whoever has a government in the center, they get a government in Kashmir. And this has happened, you know, when the PTI, Imran Khan's party was in center, they got the government in Kashmir. And now the PMLN, the Prime Minister Shehbaz Sharif's party, is in the government. And they may win the election in the Kashmir, it seems so. And this happened also with the Bilal Bhutto's party. But I think the most important thing is that the people of the Kashmir, they got a chance to vote. They have not been disenfranchised. They are part of the process. And I think all the political parties, they have been fighting and they have been talking about the Kashmir cause globally. We together, either it is the Imran Khan's party, the Bilawal Bhutto or the PMLN, they have been speaking for the cause of the Kashmir. And I think right now what's going on there, I think the people are really upset that how can there be a change on the road? The change can only come through the parliament, through the constitutional and democratic process. People have not been disenfranchised. It's not Indian-occupied Kashmir, where the Supreme Court had to force the ruling party to hold the elections. This is Pakistan. You know, the Election Commission is holding election every 5 years. And we saw there were I think four prime ministers in the previous assembly in Kashmir, and that was because there was a change within the house. So I think people have not been disenfranchised, and if they really want to change the elite democracy, they need to be part of the participatory democracy. They want to come into the system, they need to use ballot rather than bullet. And I think that's where the government of Pakistan is looking towards them. And that's where I think the entire Pakistan's political parties are there in Kashmir. They're asking, urging them to vote. But yes, this is a new movement. People have come. Some of their demands were met. So they believe that by pressurizing the government, bringing people on road, being a pressure group, they can force for other demands. But I think the states do not run on such kind of ways. The state can only run through the legal ways. And for that matter, I believe all the political parties, either the Bilawal Bhutto and the PMLN, they want that. And looking at what the PTI, Imran Khan's party, they normally boycott these elections. They are facing a leadership crisis. since Imran Khan is in jail. There is no second tier, third tier leadership, and they have boycotted earlier elections, and this is not the first time they boycotted an election in Kashmir.
1: Okay, Imtiaz, I'm glad we're covering this subject because actually very little international attention on this, given this is such an important region and India and Pakistan have gone to war three times on Kashmir. So it's something the world should be caring about. Let me ask you about whether there's the Pakistan media are focusing on this, because I was speaking to someone in Pakistan earlier on who said, well, the cockroach protest in India, the educational protest there, getting a lot of attention. But actually, even in the Pakistan media, this is not getting that much attention.
0: Well, I think given Pakistan's democratic backpedaling that we've experienced in the last few years, there is increasing pressure on the media, increased restrictions, and always the threat of being framed in criminal charges whenever people report, particularly from inside contentious areas such as Kashmir. So I'm sure had there been normal circumstances, we would have heard a lot more on what has happened. So in the mainstream media, basically, we haven't heard much. And that's why the analogy to India is also not fair, because the media freedoms still exist there very much, and there's no curb on them. So media is basically free to report what they want. In Pakistan, this has become pretty sensitive. And that's why I think we have to live with what we are discussing right now. However, what has happened that the two allied parties, People's Party and the ruling Muslim League, they have fallen apart on the issue of Kashmir, the manipulation of elections. And that's why they're fighting it out. They have been trading allegations, insinuations between themselves. And this has brought some focus to what is happening. And in fact, Bilawal Zardari, the chairman of the Pakistan People's Party, now has demanded a truth-finding commission to find out the nature of violence that has taken place in Kashmir in the last few days. So it's not about the right disenfranchisation of Kashmiris, but it's about under what conditions is that right of franchise is being exercised, and whether that right exercise right is also respected or not. So I think this is where the new conflict is, I think, brewing, and it probably will fan out as we move forward.
1: Okay.
0: For the next phases of
1: MTS,
0: the election.
1: If I can bring in Victoria at the end of our program now, the problems between India and Pakistan, clearly one of the main dividing lines in global politics and have been for almost 80 years. And clearly at the centre of the problems between the two countries is Kashmir. Given what's going on the Pakistan side, does it give you any hope, or are we further than ever for any progress, any diplomatic progress?
3: I mean, I would say there is hope, at least in the fact that people are raising their voices and coming out, demonstrating and vocalizing their discontent. But of course, the response to that is deeply concerning. As mentioned, the fact that the authorities in Pakistan are opening fire on peaceful protesters, this is deeply alarming. And it only time will tell, you know, if that crackdown is going to eventually extinguish the movement, at least for the time being. But I think regardless, the sentiment is there, and it has been there for years, and it's just reached a boiling point.
1: Kumar, do you think this is a moment that will take peace even further away between India and Pakistan, briefly?
2: Well, I think on our side, we have been saying for quite a long time, we are open for dialogue, but it's the Indian side which doesn't want to talk for so many reasons, because of their own internal reasons, because they have linked their foreign policy and national security with their electoral politics. But I think this, on what's happening on the Pakistani-Azad Kashmir, I think that this is an internal issue. The people will resolve it. And at the end of the day, the change can only come through the you know, electoral process, and people need to go back to the ballot if they really want a change. And I think that has been a difference in Indian Kashmir and the Pakistani Kashmir, that the Pakistani, the people in the Azad Kashmir, in our Kashmir, they have been enfranchised always. The Pakistan has raised the Kashmir issue diplomatically, politically, and morally across the world, everywhere. Everywhere in the world.
1: Kumar, we have to leave it there. Kumar Chima, Imtiaz Gul and Victoria Jones. Remember, if you came in late, you can see the programme again anytime by visiting our website, aljazeera.com. We'd love to hear what you think, so go to our Facebook page, facebook.com/AJInsideStory, or on X, we are at AJInsideStory. For now, that's it from me, James Bayes, and the team here. But don't go anywhere, because Al Jazeera's coverage continues in just a moment.

0: In every story, truth is priority. Beyond the headlines, providing context, insight, and meaning. Seeking balance in every narrative we cover. Al Jazeera, from the front lines to the newsroom, to you.
1: When the U.S. forces captured Venezuelan President Nicolas Maduro, his supporters took to the streets amidst a wave of uncertainty. Through the eyes of a political street artist, social volunteers, and with rare access to a militia sworn to protect the country's revolutionary values, People in Power explores how they are adapting with their president still in U.S. custody. After Maduro on Al Jazeera.
2: Reminders of an ancient past are everywhere in the city of Tyre, tracing back its origins to before Roman and Phoenician times, when it was a vibrant crossroads between competing cultures. Now, Israeli airstrikes of this modern-day conflict have added additional scars.
3: Attacks on this centuries-old market and other historic sites throughout southern Lebanon are defended by Israel, that claims it's acting out of military necessity.
2: Overseeing the cleanup of this market, Nabatea's mayor is still waiting to be told what military value this site held.
4: This is the oldest market in Nabatea. It is part of our heritage.
2: What people here need now, shopkeeper Hussein tells us, is a period of calm to rebuild and recover. But the sheer scale of Israel's strikes means some of Lebanese heritage is likely gone forever.

0: Hello, everybody. I'm Rashad Salamat. This is Al Jazeera live from Doha. Our top stories. A huge surge in Israeli attacks in the occupied West Bank. Palestinian communities are cut off and thousands of lives disrupted. Iranian attacks in Jordan and Saudi Arabia spark anger from Gulf countries and the U.S. President Donald Trump vows to hit Iran hard in response. Also ahead.
1: The situation in this village is similar to other frontline areas across southern Lebanon. The Israeli military does not have a presence here, but it has indirect control.
0: We report from the front lines of southern Lebanon, where a ceasefire is interrupted by near daily Israeli attacks and home demolitions. And the race to contain Europe's unprecedented wildfires, which are being fueled by heat waves.
2: Extreme weather in the United States is on the rise. Wildfires have doubled. Floods strike almost daily. Now, extreme heat poses a major health risk. How can Americans adapt to the new climate reality? That's later on This Is America.
0: Palestinians in the occupied West Bank are under attack. Israeli settlers are assaulting civilians nearly every day. The United Nations says at least 18 people have been killed this year. Those attacks are often carried out in the presence of Israeli forces who have been raiding towns and villages. Entire Palestinian communities have been effectively sealed off. Palestinians are being forced to spend hours waiting at Israeli military checkpoints. Ambulances are being prevented from reaching patients. And some women are now being forced to give birth outside hospitals. Well, let's bring in Noor Odeh, live for us from Ramallah on the occupied West Bank. Noor, you're at a hospital in Ramallah. Give us a sense of what the situation is like there.
3: Rashad, this is the Palestine Medical Complex. It is the main government hospital complex that has pediatric hospital, ICU units, cardiology, the emergency services, and so many other critical services like dialysis as well. And 350,000 people in the Ramallah area alone depend on this complex. Now, getting here is proving extremely difficult for people in the nearby villages, even in outlying cities that need some of the specialized care here. Some of the family members of patients have had to spend days here because of the checkpoints and the delays and the fear that if they go home, they won't be able to return because the gates will be closed by the Israeli army. All of those dangers, all of those new calculations are added to the everyday trials and tribulations, if you will, of living under occupation. And the paramedics, well, they have to check the roads to check if they can proceed before thinking about saving lives when they're cold. Rashad?
0: Noor, just a reminder, you know, there's a lot of political context to get through here as well. I mean, we've got an election coming up. We had Netanyahu visiting the United States. And, of course, we've got the U.S. with its own issues with the midterms.
3: That's right. I mean, for this right-wing Israeli government, next elections will be crucial. They're fighting for every vote. Now, the voter base for this government is right here in the occupied West Bank. It is the settler groups, the right-wing groups that want more violence, want to take over more land, have set up 11 separate new illegal settlement outposts just since Friday in less than a week. They're being encouraged. They're being supported by government officials, by senior members of the parliament, because the calculus here is that this will win them more votes. The Israeli prime minister, when he met with the American president, he tried to dodge this bullet. He didn't want to talk about the West Bank. He wanted to avoid discussing the fact that 600 Israeli security and diplomatic figures urged Trump to apply pressure on Netanyahu to stop the deterioration here in the occupied West Bank. Instead, he focused on everything else, because right now, appeasing calls for calm in the occupied West Bank might just cause Netanyahu his premiership, and that's really what's at play here. We see escalation because escalation serves a political purpose.
0: Noor, thank you. Noor Odeh there, joining us live from Ramallah. Now, let's get more on all this. We're joined by Yariv Oppenheimer. He's the former general director of Peace Now and a member of the Democrats, the Social Democratic Political Party in Israel, and joins us from Tel Aviv. Thank you so much for joining us, Yariv. Why is this violence suddenly spiking now?
4: It's not suddenly. We are seeing this phenomenon for the last 2 years, 2.5 years, since October 7. There is no even an attempt of the Israeli government to enforce the law. And this is a project of the government. It's not just a spontaneous act of some individuals, settlers. These are groups that are being sponsored by the Israeli government. They are getting the support of the Israeli government, and they are attacking Palestinians in order to move them away and to take over the land. This is what they are doing, and they call it the farms project, in order to build the new farms on the land that was belonged to the Palestinians. The Palestinians should go away, and the settlers are using force in order to do so. The Israeli defense minister was recently talking, and he was proud to say that he doesn't do anything against the Israeli terror, the Jewish terror. He is only focusing on the Palestinian terror. So the terrorists, the settlers that are using violence and sometimes even kill Palestinians, they know that no one is going to look for them. There will not be any enforcement of the law, and they have the support of the government. This is the flagship project of the government in the West Bank, to move away Palestinians from Area C and even Area A and B, and to give the land to the settlers to build farms, outposts, and settlements.
0: Yeah, I mean, there's a lot of people outside of Israel who seem to believe that actually many Israelis are actually supportive of the settlers, and in an election, even if there was a change in government, not much would change with regards to this.
4: This is definitely worried. First of all, we have the most right-wing government ever, and the policy is totally unacceptable. It's a disgrace for any Israeli that settlers can do whatever they like in the West Bank, including to attack in a vicious way Palestinians, and there is no accountability, nothing. I hope and I believe that the new government, maybe it will not be the government that will push forward a peace treaty with the Palestinians, but then definitely will be more obligated to enforce the Israeli law and to make sure that Israelis are not attacking Palestinians without any reason, without any excuse even. And the international community has the role here to play. Today it's very clear that with this government it's a dead end. This government will not do anything against the settler violence. They support the settler violence. But the new government will have to see new opportunities in the world, but also new pressure coming from Europe, definitely, but hopefully also from the United States, that will encourage the more moderate forces in the government to deal with this phenomenon and to stop, at least to enforce the law in the first step. So I believe that there will be a change, because such a government that support the Jewish terrorism, it's hard to imagine that this will be the case in a few months' time.
0: Yariv, I mean, we've had hundreds of former Israeli military, diplomats, academics, even some old politicians, ex-politicians also joining in and really asking the US and Donald Trump to put pressure on Netanyahu, and that's maybe something he might have done at yesterday's meeting at the White House. But the point here is, it seems to fall on deaf ears.
4: I think that this letter is a proof that many Israelis, including former senior Israelis, they fed up with the situation. They gave up with this government. They know that this government will not do anything. The Israeli Supreme Court will not do anything. And the only chance to do something and to improve a bit the situation in the West Bank that is the most terrible situation that we know ever. So the only way to do it is to pressure Israel from the outside, because this current government, not only that it doesn't do anything against the terror, it supports the Jewish terror. It sponsored the Jewish terror. It ordered the Israeli police and the Israeli security forces not to deal with these people and to allow them to do almost whatever they like. And we see that this terrorist attack from Jewish people is coming not only from the settlements, but from the settlers. It's also coming from some of the Israeli soldiers. And the Israeli army is not doing anything in order to stop it. We see video clips of Israeli soldiers doing whatever they like in the West Bank, including attacking innocent Palestinians without a reason. and no accountability. Nothing is being done. And the green light for the Israeli settlers and soldiers to do whatever they like in the West Bank is such a one that we never seen before. Therefore, this letter is a way to say we gave up of the Israeli government. We know that nothing will change with inside Israel, and the only way to do something in order to improve the situation is to pressure Israel from the outside. Of course, the United States is the number one key element here, and if Trump insists on this issue, so Netanyahu cannot undermine and to say that it's something small, he will have to do something as well.
0: Yariv, thank you. Yariv Oppenheimer there, former General Director of Peace, now joining us live there from Tel
4: Aviv.
0: Thank
4: you.
0: President Donald Trump has issued an expletive-filled warning to Iran and Iranian-aligned armed groups in Iraq. Donald Trump told Fox News in the U.S. that American forces will be, quote, hitting them hard. His comments follow the Iranian Revolutionary Guards attack on a U.S. airbase in Jordan overnight. The footage shows interceptions in the skies above Jordan. The U.S. Central Command says all the missiles were successfully intercepted. The attacks follow a five-day pause in hostilities. Earlier, U.S. and Saudi forces carried out strikes in northeastern Iraq. Iraq's presidency said the attacks on the Popular Mobilization Forces, or the PMF, were a blatant violation of Iraq's sovereignty. The PMF says that at least 20 of its members died in the attack, and Iranian media says four Iranian advisers were also killed. Well, we are live in Baghdad and the White House. Let's begin with Jack Houston in the Iraqi capital. Jack, tell us about the Iraqi government and what they've been saying about these strikes.
5: Well, most recently in the last hour or so, there's been a statement released by the government claiming that they need proof that the original attacks on Saudi infrastructure were perpetrated by actors inside Iraq itself. It feels like a somewhat rhetorical shift or aggressive move to try and really question the premise of the entire incident and of the counterstrikes that have been observed here. It might also potentially be an attempt to distract from some of the comments made by Donald Trump earlier today, which are potentially difficult for the Iraqi prime minister. Trump said that there was coordination between the Iraqi government and the U.S. in targeting the PMF in the last 24 hours. And that obviously would be very difficult for Prime Minister Zaidi. He has to contend with the large pro-Iranian lobby in this country, who will be very displeased to find out if that is indeed true. They represent about half of seats in parliament, and if they were to turn against him, that could be very politically problematic. So this statement has been released earlier, and we'll see what comes next.
0: Let's get to Manuel Rapallo at the White House. Donald Trump been speaking to U.S. media about those attacks on Jordan. We know that he's been quite, he's been quite florid in his language. What has he actually said?
6: I was wondering what adjective you were going to use, Rashad. The language was colorful. There's no sense in repeating what we can't say on television. But President Trump essentially said that he was going to hit them hard. He's going to say they're going to get a beating, promising that there would be a response to those missile attacks that were targeting U.S. facilities in Jordan, intercepted by Jordan. Just to recap, those were five Iranian ballistic missiles that were intercepted. The president also said that the missile attack gave American troops only minutes to react before the missiles were intercepted. Now, so far, the position by the U.S. administration has not changed. The shift over the course of the last few weeks has moved away from the diplomatic track and focused more on military pressure, on economic pressure. This is the balance that the administration is trying to strike right now as it receives pressure, both domestically here in the United States, with a war that is widely unpopular. Recent polling suggests that somewhere near two-thirds of Americans want this war to end. Concerns from Gulf partners and countries in the Middle East over the potential spillover of a larger, wider regional conflict, and pressure from partners in Israel who have been advocating for the United States to maintain that pressure, that military pressure and economic pressure, balancing those pressures with that ongoing strategy to not lose momentum outright when it comes to diplomacy.
0: Manny, thank you so much. Manuel Rapallo there joining us live from the White House. And we also, of course, were with Jack Houston in Baghdad. Well, let's get more on all this. I'm joined by Omar Rahman. He is a fellow at the Middle East Council on Global Affairs, and he joins us live from Washington, D.C. Well, diplomacy seems barely to have a pulse right now, Omar. What are you making of this escalation?
7: First of all, thank you for having me. Yes, it's not a good sign for diplomacy, certainly. I mean, if you maintain open-ended conflict like what's happening now, there's always the danger, the risk of escalation or expansion. And we're seeing both of those things in Iraq, in Jordan, but also in the Red Sea with the Bab al-Mandab Strait. And we've even seen, attacks between the Ukrainians and Iranians in the Caspian Sea, which is a shocking convergence between two unrelated wars. And so there is room for this to escalate beyond the control of the parties who are, you know, at least fighting somewhat of a war of attrition at the moment to try to get the other side to, you know, make concessions at the negotiation table, I think. So I think that's where we're at. But there's, you know, there's always the possibility that this gets out of control.
0: Well, this is it. I mean, I was going to ask you about a widening of this conflict. There are many signs of that happening. But I want to get a sense of who do you think that this current situation of this ongoing low-level conflict, if you will, who does it suit?
7: I don't think it suits anybody. I mean, there, you know, your correspondent mentioned the Israelis hoping to, you know, push Trump to maintain involvement in this war and not have it end along the current dynamics, which I think would be, you know, beneficial to Iran and not to Israel, but really to nobody, because, you know, the Gulf states are being harmed. The U.S. is expending blood and treasure in the region. I think Trump wants the war essentially to stop along terms that he's benefits from more. And Iran, obviously, you know, it gained from this war a bit, but, you know, it's also under tremendous economic and other pressures. And so I think ultimately they'd want to see this war end. But at the same time, you know, the MOU that was signed, they were able to come to terms on that, but there were divergences or disagreements over some of the specific terms. And I think, in a way, this war is sort of, you know, the restart of this war is ironing out some of those disagreements and hoping the other side will make concessions that will be worn down through this phase of attrition and come to the other side. But we haven't seen any of that at the moment. I think Iran is if they, you know, we don't know the exact, sequencing of strikes in Jordan and Iraq. There hasn't been, you know, a tremendous amount of clarity around that yet. Iran may be trying to switch up the tempo of this war, not allow the U.S. to dictate and, you know, and Iran simply respond and maybe expand in that way and put pressure on more pressure on the United States than what it was feeling before.
0: Well, and Omar, I mean, right at the heart of this is the Strait of Hormuz. And if the Omanis and the Iranians can't even make an agreement, it's hardly likely they're going to make an agreement with the United States here as well. But one thing is probably for certain, we're not going back to the status quo ante, are we? And it's going to be really bad for the Gulf states in particular.
7: Yes, I very much doubt that they are going back to the status quo ante. I mean, I think it is a positive development that there are proposals on the table between Oman and Iran. I hope the other Gulf states become more involved in those discussions because I think that is a first step. But at the same time, we're very much still in the midst of a war. Iran is on a war footing. It views this as an existential war. And therefore, I think it views control over the Strait of Hormuz through that security lens. And what it, you know, Oman put a position on the table or proposal on the table for kind of a joint management of the strait. And I think Iran rejected that because it wants exclusive control over inbound traffic into the strait, which would allow it, you know, tremendous kind of leverage and control over its Gulf neighbors and over other stakeholders in the region. And that's something that nobody else, including the United States, but especially the Gulf states, are willing to accept at this juncture. But, I mean, it is absolutely clear that Iran does not want to give up control. It has found something here through war that is as powerful as a nuclear weapon in terms of a deterrent that allows it to pressure, to, you know, expose the rest of the world to pressure, economic pressure. And I don't think it's going to give that up voluntarily.
0: Omar, thank you so much. Omar Rahman, fellow of the Middle East Council on Global Affairs, joining us there from Washington, D.C. And, of course, all this has led to oil prices again ratcheting up, now above $90 the barrel. Meanwhile, Israel has accused Hezbollah of violating a ceasefire that was agreed with the Lebanese government last month. Hezbollah was not party to that framework agreement. The Israeli military says a drone targeted an engineering vehicle near Nabatieh in southern Lebanon. No casualties were reported there. Now, that US-backed agreement between Israel and Lebanon was meant to let people return to some areas that Israeli forces had occupied and destroyed. But many Lebanese are still blocked from going home, and Israel has continued sporadic attacks. Zeina Khoda reports from Mansouri, a village on the front line.
1: Israel occupies the territory beyond this Lebanese army checkpoint.
8: We needed an escort to take us to Mansouri village. It's not fully occupied, but making a wrong turn can be dangerous. As in much of southern Lebanon, Israel's army has destroyed many homes in the village. But the full extent of Israel's destruction is unclear. The military still restricts access to many areas. Behind these hills, Israeli troops are demolishing more houses. Local officials tell me many residents haven't been able to return to their homes because the Israeli army won't let them enter the area.
9: The Israelis drop stun grenades. There's always machine gun fire when someone tries to reach areas outside of town center. Yesterday, there were airstrikes in the hills.
8: Mansouri is divided by Israel's yellow line, a military boundary which separates the 6% of Lebanese territory it occupies from the rest of the country.
1: The situation in this village is similar to other frontline areas across southern Lebanon. The Israeli military does not have a presence here, but it has indirect control.
8: Abbas Darwish Hassan explains to us what life is like on the fringes of Israel's occupation. Last month, Israeli warplanes dropped leaflets telling people here to leave.
10: The Israelis are in our town. They don't allow farmers to reach their land. We are living in fear.
8: Some of the residents who have returned don't sleep here. They say the sound of machine gun fire, drones, airstrikes, and shelling scare the children.
11: Before nightfall, we leave and stay in the city of Tyre. There is no sense of security here.
8: Israel is supposed to gradually withdraw its troops as part of an agreement signed with the Lebanese government. Under the terms, Hezbollah is also supposed to pull back and disarm. People in Mansouri have little faith in diplomacy.
12: Israel will never leave unless by force. Our government is too weak, and if the U.S. really wanted to withdraw, Trump could force Israeli Prime Minister Netanyahu, but he hasn't.
8: As he sells goods from the trunk of his car inside what used to be his supermarket, Mohammed tells us returning here is our way of resisting the occupation. But few here believe the conflict is over. Zeina Khoda, Al Jazeera, Mansouri, southern Lebanon.
0: The U.S. The Federal Reserve, has decided to keep interest rates on hold at 3.5% to 3.75%. Now, the central bank had been concerned about the Iran war and high oil prices really raising U.S. inflation and slowing economic growth down. Let's get to Rosalind Jordan, who's outside the Fed in Washington, D.C. Rosalind, there were three people who dissented out of 12 here, but economic indications are that perhaps it's a probably too early to be raising rates. What's been the thinking there?
13: Well, the objections from three of the 12 voting governors on the Federal Reserve basically argue that this is a question of timing. They say that inflation has been well above the 2% target that the Fed has traditionally held for more than 5 years. And they say that this is exacting a cost on the U.S. economy. And as a number of polls have indicated, it's exacting a cost on U.S. consumers. And these three members of the voting committee say that if it had been up to them, they would have increased the overnight interest rate by 0.25%. Now there is the thinking among Wall Street investors and those who follow the economy that this possibly could happen at the Fed's next meeting in September. But of course, that's some 60 days or so from now, and it's not clear exactly what economic factors might be in play that would convince more members of the committee to actually raise interest rates. There are costs to that. Mortgage rates go up, credit card and automotive loan rates go up. But on the flip side, people who try to save money, particularly retirees, get a bigger return on their investments. So it's a very tough decision to make.
0: Yeah, it's also, as you get close to the midterms, it becomes more of a political decision, doesn't it? And how's that going to play into the whole equation?
13: Well, certainly it is going to be a political decision. In fact, the fact that there wasn't any movement on this vote on Wednesday is in of itself political. The U.S. President Donald Trump had nominated Kevin Warsh, who is the new Fed chairman, to basically come in and lower interest rates. He's now presided over two such interest rate meetings. The rate has not changed. And so it will be interesting to see what the U.S. president has to say about Warsh's leadership of the Federal Reserve when he has not done what he had said he was very much interested in trying to do, which is find other ways of dealing with inflation other than manipulating or changing the overnight interest rate. Certainly, he has not done in two opportunities what the U.S. president chose him to do in this new job.
0: Rosalind, thank you so much. Rosalind Jordan there, joining us live from the Federal Reserve in Washington. Now, more than 300,000 people have been forced to evacuate across France and Spain as Europe faces one of its worst fire seasons on record. Spain's Prime Minister says the country's emergency services continue to battle 10 active wildfires. Rebecca Collard reports.
14: Firefighters in eastern Spain trying to push back the flames. High temperatures, strong winds, and challenging terrain make it difficult. Spanish officials say this blaze is still not under control. And it's already consumed an area almost the size of New York City. This is what remains of Jose Fernandez's home. The 74-year-old fled the fires about 100 kilometers outside Madrid. He's returned to almost nothing.
15: Esta catástrofe es imposible.
16: This disaster is impossible to bear. I have no money, I have no papers, I have nothing left from my home. Everything was left in there.
14: Spain and France are struggling to fight the fires, unusual this early in the summer. Scientists say climate change is making them more intense and fueling the conditions that make them harder to extinguish. Both countries are short on the specialized aircraft that scoop up large amounts of water and drop it on the flames. In France, too, more than 2,000 firefighters are still working to control the situation.
17: Almost all of France's firefighters are here. Our European counterparts came to lend us a hand on the ground and in the air.
18: Ça y est, c'est parti.
14: People are pitching in to help protect their homes, neighbors, and communities. Frank Babin and his friend have been using a milk truck to bring extra water to firefighters near Lège in France.
19: We have to keep filling these trucks one after another, and you can see in the video, the tanker truck is on site too. We're here every day because the firefighters need a hand.
14: And this may be only the beginning of Europe's devastating fire season. Yet another heat wave is forecast for the coming days. Rebecca Collard, Al Jazeera.
0: Still ahead on Al Jazeera. A new normal in the US. We explore how extreme weather events are getting more frequent and more intense. That's coming up in This is America.
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0: This is Al Jazeera, a reminder of our top stories. President Donald Trump has said Washington will hit Iran hard after the Revolutionary Guard confirmed it targeted a U.S. airbase in Jordan. Qatar has condemned the attack, calling it a flagrant violation of Jordan's sovereignty. The strikes came after a five-day pause in hostilities. The U.S. and Saudi Arabia say they've carried out coordinated attacks against Iranian-backed groups in Iraq. At least 20 members of the Popular Mobilization Forces were killed. In the occupied West Bank, Israel's military has raided the city of Ramallah. Israeli forces are stepping up raids and arrests nearly a week after Prime Minister Benjamin Netanyahu ordered a quote, wide-scale military operation. Palestinians are also facing a wave of increased Israeli settler attacks. Well, time to hand you over now to Alex Marquardt and the team in Washington for This is America.
1: This is America, and this is Capitol Heights, Maryland, where it is hot. Temperatures have already exceeded 100 degrees Fahrenheit, around 38 degrees Celsius, so far this year. But this isn't about one

0: to extreme weather, but it is getting worse. Wildfires burn through more than 3 million hectares every year, almost double what it was in the 1990s. Floods, both major and minor, are now happening somewhere in the country on 8 out of every 10 days. Storms and hurricanes are intensifying, with more Category 3 or higher storms being recorded than ever before. These disaster events aren't the only weather events causing damage. Summers are getting hotter and longer. The extreme heat driving this is quietly becoming a major threat to both the environment and people's health. Let's go back to Bernard Smith, who's reporting from Maryland, where he met Americans having to adapt to this new normal.
1: Instead of leaving the yard at 5, we leave the yard at 4, you know, and really to try to beat that heat.
2: It's 6 a.m., already 25 degrees Celsius, and Brian Williams and his colleagues have been on shift for a couple of hours. These sanitation workers in Maryland, in the northeastern United States, have been starting work before dawn since the beginning of June for the last 3 years. The state started mandating new summer working conditions after a 36-year-old sanitation worker in Baltimore died from heat stroke.
3: I don't know, for me, all I say, and I watch what I eat, drink a lot of water, I stay hydrated.
4: Do you feel it on your body?
3: Yeah, most definitely. Most definitely. See, right now it's cool. When it's like 10, 10:30, 11 o'clock, that's when it's tough. You slow down, you can't move fast.
2: It'll hit 40 degrees Celsius in Maryland today. Prince George County Council designates some public buildings as cooling centres. Anyone young enough takes advantage of one of the best ways to beat the heat. 50 years ago, there were two heat waves a year across major cities in the northeastern United States. Now, there are at least six. And they're lasting longer. A 1970s heat wave might have broken after 48 hours. Now they can last for multiple days. And there used to be just 5 to 10 days a year where temperatures exceeded 32 degrees Celsius. Now that happens regularly for 20 to 30 days a year. Maryland mandates 15-minute breaks every hour when the temperature hits 100 degrees Fahrenheit. That's 38 degrees Celsius.
5: 122 degrees Fahrenheit. Wow. And then if we go back to the grass, 95 degrees Fahrenheit. So
2: Tim Canty researches air quality science and policy and climate change.
5: I think in a lot of environmental issues, let's just say we're more reactive than proactive. You deal with the current emergency and then you're forced to move on to the next emergency. And I think for municipalities, there's not often time to catch your breath and say, okay, how do we deal with this so it doesn't happen in the future? Though there are numerous communities that are talking about that. Planting more trees, more green spaces, parks, things that not only help mitigate the heat, but also beautify the area as well and benefit people.
2: Mitigating the consequences of climate change is clearly possible at a local level. But combating the root causes of what's heating the planet, well, that'll take national and international cooperation. Bernard Smith, Al Jazeera, Prince George's County, Maryland.
0: And we are joined now by Joshua Sachs, who is the Adaptation Program Director at the Georgetown Climate Center, and Nicholas Loris, who is the president at C3 Solutions, which is a group focusing on energy, climate, and environmental policy. Joshua, Nick, thank you both for joining me on what is actually a relatively fine day in during a very, very hot summer. Josh, I want to start with you. This extreme heat that Bernard was really highlighting there all across the country, is this America's new summer reality?
6: Yes. It is. We're seeing the climate warm, and then we're seeing weather events that exacerbate that. And I think what we're seeing today is not only the new reality, it's just a taste of what's to come.
0: So this is a permanent shift that Americans are now going to have to figure out how to grapple with.
6: At least permanent for the next 100 or so years, yes.
0: So yes, for all intents and purposes. Nick, climate change is happening. It's a consensus that people are fueling this. And that we as a planet are making little progress at fighting it. So how do we need to respond in this moment?
7: Yeah, the best thing we can do in the near term is better resiliency and adaptation to help communities and help families weather these storms. There's a lot of opportunities in the near term for better forest management, to build more resilient buildings and roads, and have seawalls.

0: to help from extreme weather across the board. I think in the intermediate to longer term, and what we're hopeful for is to make clean energy cheap and really drive global decarbonization, because it really needs to be in the economic self-interest of both Americans, but also global populations. If climate policies are too expensive, if it means raising people's energy bills, raising prices at the pump, if it means less economic growth, it's going to turn people off, whether you're in a developed country or an emerging economy. And so the goal is to really drive down the cost of everything from renewables to nuclear power to geothermal, so we can have deep decarbonization. And we're making progress there. It just, we need to do a lot more.
1: What are the adaptation tactics, Joshua, that you are looking at most closely or most optimistic about?
2: I think the best adaptation practices are where we're looking holistically across government in trying to solve people's problems. Adaptation isn't just living in the disaster cycle and responding to the next disaster. It's meeting people where they are. It's realizing that climate adaptation is changing how you take your kids to school, or how you spend a weekend, or how you insulate your home. It's going to ultimately require changing how we live and what cities look like and the buildings we live in. I think that takes all of government to do at the state level, using federal money, and that's what we're looking for.
1: When, you know, we're always thinking about emissions and those contributing to the warming planet. Mm-hmm. Nick, when you think about cutting emissions versus these adaptive tactics, things that we can be doing proactively, how do you sort of break it down? Where should the focus be?
0: Yeah, I think it's a yes and, they don't need to be mutually exclusive. We know that we're going to need a lot more power. For the last two decades, electricity demand in the U.S. was relatively flat, and that is no longer the case because of the fact that we have hyperscalers and data centers coming here, that we have more industrialization in the United States, and we have more electrification of the economy. So we need to have that cheaper, cleaner energy. And at the same time, we have to do all the things that Joshua was talking about as well, is to make communities more resilient, make homes more resilient. And yes, resources are constrained, but we can also make it easier to do these things. You know, one of the hottest topics for the last few years in Washington, D.C., and increasingly at the state level, has been permitting reform. And so permitting reform helps everything from clean energy to accomplishing these resiliency projects much more cost effectively and in a timely fashion.
1: Yeah. So what I'm hearing essentially is that there have to be strategies at the local, state, national, and of course, international levels. Because we're focusing on the heat here in the United States, I want to take a look at where this is happening. Extreme weather can hit almost anywhere, but some places are indeed more vulnerable than others. Between 2020 and 2024, extreme weather led to at least 2,520 deaths across the United States. Hurricanes and severe storms do some of the worst damage in the southeastern part of the country. Flooding and unpredictable tornadoes, they regularly hit the states in the Midwest. And then wildfires and heat waves cause destruction across the West and the Southwest. And then in the Northeast, severe Atlantic storms, they're called nor'easters, they arrive alongside hurricane season in the autumn. So, Joshua, we saw a burnout out there with workers in Maryland. Let's get into the economics of this a little bit. What happens when it's too dangerous, too hot for workers to be outside?
2: Well, one of two things happens. Either they continue working at the peril of their own health, or then they lose productivity, or workplaces need to figure out new ways to accommodate them. We might need to put in less hours. We might need to shift the hours. We might need to add cooling. The bottom line is heat and other climate hazards are going to cause major economic upheaval, and it impacts people who are out in the open, who are out in the heat the most. We need to do whatever we can to help them.
1: What are you seeing in terms of movement, people moving away from places where there is extreme heat or extreme weather patterns?
2: I think we are seeing some movement because of climate hazards. It's hard to attribute exactly why and where people are going. We tend to see the most movement happening because of flood. And it still is true that if you look at a lot of things like studies from Zillow and others, a lot of people are moving into very hot areas, very dry areas. So it's not necessarily true that we're even fleeing those places yet.
1: So to what extent do you think there's a recognition of what is happening and what is coming?
2: I think there's a lot of recognition. People are experiencing this day to day. When I go to a barbecue, people want to talk about the heat or the drought and how it's impacting their lives. So I think at the end of the day, this is really just about doing everything we can to change how society is doing everything. Every type of business needs to change. How we build buildings, how we treat our workers, when we play soccer. That's what climate change is doing.
1: Nick, when there is this prolonged heat, what does that do to our food and water sources and the farms that produce so much of the food for the country and that we export?
0: Yeah, it's one of the many sectors that is impacted by more extreme heat days and then longer durations, too. It's not just the fact that the temperatures are getting hotter. It's just that also you're going from maybe 40 days per year to 60 or 70 days per year, and that really strains agricultural productivity. And so that means farmers are trying to figure out ways to grow crop, weather-resistant crops. We need more research and development into how that's done. But, you know, this can be one of the many costs, not just to the industry itself, but also the inflationary pressures that we've seen that Americans are facing at the grocery store. If we have fewer supplies of the staple goods that American families rely on, that's only going to increase the cost. And it's one of the many costs that we're seeing as a result of extreme heat across the country.
1: I do want to highlight some of these costs because extreme weather is costing the U.S., as Nick was just saying, more every year. In the 1980s, extreme weather-related disasters cost around $22 billion a year. That's according to the National Centers for Environmental Information. And then in the 1990s, that number reached $33.5 billion each year. In the 2000s, that figure doubled to $62 billion. That was in part due to Hurricane Katrina, which was in 2005. And then it kept on rising to nearly $100 billion a year in the 2010s. Finally, in the first half of this decade, the cost of disasters reached nearly $150 billion a year. In 2025, the Trump administration paused collection of this data by the National Centers for Environmental Information. And I want to get into the Trump administration in just a moment. But Nick, picking back up on what you were just saying about the costs, what kind of investments need to be made, can be made, so that the families at a local level are not bearing the cost for things that are very much out of their control?
0: Yeah, well, you know, as the initial segment mentioned, you know, an ounce of prevention is worth a pound of cure. So the more that communities, whether that's at the local government, the state government, can be proactive in ensuring that the roads are more resilient, that buildings are more resilient, that we have opportunities to make cost-effective investments into making homes more resilient, that's going to be better for families as well. If you think about some of these staple goods that Americans rely on that have higher costs right now, especially electricity, which is increasing at more than double the rate of inflation right now, we're going to need more energy supply as well. And so the fact that we can build more efficiently, that we can grow crops more efficiently, that's going to increase the supply to help withstand some of the economic burdens that Americans are facing right now as we continue to decarbonize the economy.
1: On the power front, Joshua, what's coming down the pike? Are the U.S. power grids ready for that?
2: No, I don't think they are, especially in a heat wave when people are running their air conditioners at capacity and they need to maintain health. The grid is suffering. We have other large loads that are exacerbating that problem, data centers and others. And in these high heat moments, we are straining the grid. You're seeing states like Arizona, when they create their statewide heat plan, say we need to look at that. We need to bring in people and study the grid reliability as part of dealing with heat. So I think it's pretty well known that the grid is being strained and that to keep people safe in these heat conditions, we need to make sure the grid is reliable.
1: So much talk about air conditioning this summer because, yeah, of course, the Europeans are seeing extreme heat as well, and they don't have nearly as much AC as we do over here. So, Nick, how do you balance that, the need, the necessity of AC with the draw that it pulls off of the power grid?
0: Yeah, I mean, I think it's a necessity and increasingly a necessity in parts of the United States that previously we didn't need it. If you look at some of the most extreme heat cases where we saw community suffering, and that's, you know, low-income communities, elder populations, communities of color, If you think about an area like the Pacific Northwest, which historically has not needed to have air conditioning, that's where we saw a lot of the deaths and fatalities over the past few years in 2020 and 2023, I believe. And so we are going to need that power.

0: I think that speaks to the need to build more power generation, build more transmission lines to actually bolster the grid so it is secure. So one, that it becomes more affordable and we increase supply, but it also does become more resilient so we don't have rolling brownouts and blackouts at a time when American families need that air conditioning the most.
1: I want to take a broader look at some of the patterns that we're seeing, because what were once unusual extreme weather events are now becoming much more frequent. Our Eva McCann dives deeper into what's happening and why.
2: It feels like every year America experiences another once-in-a-generation weather event. According to the Environmental Protection Agency, the United States is expected to continue to warm faster than other parts of the world. Scientists say climate change is making these extremes more likely and more intense. When you look at the overall climate, the average over many years, it's telling a story. Just this month, more than 75 centimeters of rain fell in South Central Texas over 3 days, leading to emergency water rescues just 1 year after the prior regional disaster. In July 2025, over 50 centimeters of rain came down in hours across the Guadalupe River Basin, causing more than 100 fatalities in the deadliest flood event in decades. As we burn coal, oil, and natural gas, greenhouse gases trap more heat in the atmosphere, raising Earth's average temperature. It's a heat dome. Think of it as a giant lid of high pressure that traps hot air near the ground. The extra heat makes summers warmer, and it leads to more extreme weather. In January 2025, entire communities in Southern California burned to the ground, left with a $61.2 billion price tag, making it the most expensive wildfire disaster on record in the country. Over the last decade, an average of about 63,000 wildfires burned more than 28,000 square kilometers annually. That's nearly triple compared to averages from the 1990s. In Washington state this season, these fires have threatened tribal lands, prompting evacuation orders. EPA's analysis indicates racial and ethnic minority communities are particularly vulnerable to the greatest impacts of climate change. The U.S. Weather Agency expects 8 to 14 named tropical storms in the coming months, and warmer ocean waters can fuel storms that strengthen more rapidly and dump heavier rainfall. All of these things are part of decades of scientific evidence showing a warming planet in the throes of a climate crisis.
1: I want to pick up on something that Eva just mentioned. Joshua, to what extent is your status, if you will, your socioeconomic status, correlated with how much you are being affected by extreme weather, extreme heat?
3: They are connected. It is absolutely true that people who have lower socioeconomic status have a harder time adapting to climate change. If you live in a flood-prone community, you might not have the money to elevate your house, or you might not be able to latch your roof to protect yourselves from a hurricane. If you are dealing with heat, you might not be able to run your air conditioner. We see people who live in congregate care facilities, in nursing homes, really struggle because they can't leave the heat or the flood. So certainly, where you sit in the social order impacts how well you are positioned to adapt.
1: How much, Nick, are our states having to fend for themselves because of a lack of support from the federal government?
0: Yeah, that's increasingly becoming the case. And I think states have always been thinking about what's uniquely different to their state. But a lot of times, as we saw with that map, extreme heat and extreme weather is affecting all parts of the country now. And so we're hoping that, you know, states with their resources can band together. We can have more collaboration, more knowledge sharing about what's working at the state level, what's working at the local level, to better prepare these communities if the federal funding isn't there.
1: We, of course, saw President Trump and his first administration pull out of the Paris Climate Agreement. In this second Trump administration, we've seen climate offices being shut down in different departments. And then there's the Environmental Protection Agency. The head of the EPA, Lee Zeldin, he has praised the lifting of emission standards that were put on vehicles put in place by prior administrations. Take a listen.
4: The endangerment finding and the regulations that were based on it didn't just regulate emissions. It regulated and targeted the American dream. And now the endangerment finding is hereby eliminated, as well as all greenhouse gas emission standards that followed. The red tape has been cut.
1: So pride there from Lee Zeldin about the emission standards that had been done away with. Joshua, what do you make of the administration's approach to the fighting climate change broadly and these weather events specifically?
3: Science is pretty clear that human pollution is causing climate change. The rescinding of the endangerment finding goes against that science. And I think what we're seeing, after all many years of predictions of what could happen in a climate change scenario, we're actually living it now.
1: And Nick, what's your sense of what they've done or not done in this case?
0: Yeah, well, I think both parties should be frustrated by the climate policy in the United States. I think there's been an over-reliance on the executive branch, which is why we've seen this regulatory ping-ponging of climate policy and climate regulations dating back to the Bush administration, but to the Obama administration, which had its Clean Power Plan that got thrown out by the Supreme Court. And so we haven't had a lot of certainty into federal climate policy because of this over-reliance on the executive branch, which really means Congress needs to speak up and put together a comprehensive package that helps drive innovation in clean energy, drive permitting reform, and allows these technologies to flourish. I think that's what's going to be best for American consumers, and that's what's ultimately going to drive decarbonization in the United States and the rest of the world.
1: This is such an extraordinary political hot potato, and I think you'd all agree that we haven't been in more politically divisive times. Joshua, do you think that the effort to rally people to fight climate change, to adapt to some of the events that we've seen lately, do you think that we've become too politically divisive to be effective there?
3: When it comes to reducing carbon pollution at the federal level, perhaps. I don't know. What I work on is helping states and communities adapt to climate change and deal with climate hazards. And I will tell you, that is a very bipartisan thing. Republicans, Democrats, red state, blue states want to stop flooding. They want to protect their citizens. They want to protect their communities. So in my work, I find that it's far more partisan or far more shared, connected work than people think.
1: Nick, do you agree? Is this something that now that it is such a reality and we are seeing this right in front of us, that it is perhaps less political in some ways?
0: In some ways, for sure. I think if you look at the Western states, both red and blue, dealing with wildfires, if you look at the Midwest and the agricultural red communities that are dealing with agricultural strains, and if you look at just the general notion that I think that we do want to be proactive on being a leader in American competitiveness and energy innovation, even the House Republican Climate Caucus is the second largest caucus for House Republicans right now. And so there's a lot of members who are interested in this. I think that work is happening behind the scenes. There's a lot of areas to work together on nuclear energy, on geothermal, on adaptation and resilience. So I am more optimistic that we can work together to get something done.
1: We have seen some extraordinary wildfires this summer in Europe, in Canada, and we felt the smoke all the way down here in Washington, D.C. Joshua, is this simply part and parcel of everything that we've been discussing? Is there anything that we have learned as a result of these fires this summer?
3: I think this is sort of the new normal, and we can just expect more. It'll continue to happen. We didn't used to think of Europe as a wildfire continent, but now look at what's happening in Spain and France. This is the new normal.
1: We've seen them in Greece and elsewhere, and as we ourselves experienced this summer, when it happens to a neighbor, then we're feeling the effects as well. When you do look at other countries, mm-hmm. Nick, what are some things that you think this country can learn from how others are adapting?
0: Yeah, and I was over in Turkey last year speaking at a wildfire conference that the United Nations put on, and they're wrestling with the same things that we are. One, it's they're fighting over budget dollars, and so they're trying to be more proactive and preventative as well. But it's the case where a lot of these communities are still reactive, but they're also understanding that in places like the U.S. and Canada, if we can lead efforts for better forest management, so we have controlled burns and we have timber grazing in these lands that make these wildfires be able to burn through rather than burn up and over like we've seen, there's going to be opportunities not to zero them out. We're always going to have wildfire risk in the United States, but there are areas where we can make proactive forest management an opportunity to reduce the costs, both the economic and environmental costs of these wildfires, and reduce the risks of them happening.
1: And of course, to state the very obvious, all of this is so incredibly interconnected. And it's unclear if we're pushing forward with the enthusiasm and the creativity that we need to in this moment. Joshua Sachs, Nicholas Loris, thank you both for joining me today at a very important moment on a very important subject. Really appreciate it. And that's all from myself and the team here in Washington. I want to hand it back to Bernard Smith and Al Jazeera's global headquarters in Doha. Thanks so much for joining us.
5: We'll be back tomorrow with another edition of This is America. We're on Monday to Friday at 18:30 GMT. That's 2:30 p.m. Eastern Time if you're here in the United States. We'll see you then.
6: The latest news as it breaks.
5: Trump wants to review a concrete Lebanese plan to decommission Hezbollah's massive arsenal.
6: With detailed coverage.
7: Prime Minister Andy Burnham says he will reindustrialize Britain, nationalize its utilities, decentralize power, and above all, he says, bring back hope.
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0: I'm Imran Khan. This is Al Jazeera live from Doha. Coming up, US President Donald Trump threatens to punish Iran and its allies in Iraq after attacks in Jordan and Saudi Arabia. A huge surge in Israeli attacks in the occupied West Bank. Palestinian communities are cut off and thousands of lives disrupted.
1: Here at Ramallah's main medical centers, patients and their families don't know how to get home. Those who desperately need medical attention struggle with Israeli roadblocks and delays, even in ambulances. It could take them hours to get here.
2: The situation in this village is similar to other frontline areas across southern Lebanon. The Israeli military does not have a presence here, but it has indirect control.
0: We report from the front lines of southern Lebanon, where a ceasefire is interrupted near daily by Israeli attacks and home demolitions. And rescue workers in Japan search for survivors under a collapsed shopping mall after an earthquake that's killed at least 14 people. The Iraqi army says the US-Saudi attacks have hindered the investigation into overnight strikes on Popular Mobilization Forces, or the PMF. Iraq's presidency says the attacks were a blatant violation of the country's sovereignty. The PMF says at least 20 of its members died in the attack, and Iranian media says four Iranian advisers were also killed in the US-Saudi strike. Earlier, the US president issued an expletive-filled warning to Iran and Iranian-aligned armed groups in Iraq. Donald Trump told Fox News in the US that American forces will be, quote, hitting them hard. His comments follow the Iranian Revolutionary Guard's attack on a US airbase in Jordan overnight. This footage shows interceptions in the skies above Jordan. US Central Command says all the missiles were successfully intercepted. The attacks follow a five-day pause in hostilities. Now we're live in Baghdad, Tehran and the White House. Let's begin with Jack Hewson in the Iraqi capital. Now, the Iraqi government has been commenting on the strikes. What have they been saying, Jack?
3: Well, the latest statement to come out in the last couple of hours is to actually basically question the entire premise for what was billed as a counterstrike by Saudi Arabia and the US, asking for proof that the initial strikes on Saudi Arabia's energy infrastructure came from Iraqi soil. Whether or not there's a legitimate question to be made there, there is a potential secondary agenda as to why the Iraqi government want to question that and to shift the narrative. Some of the comments made by Donald Trump today included that there was coordination between the American and Iraqi governments in the targeting of PMF factions early today. And if that's true, then that's very politically difficult for Prime Minister Zaidi, who would be therefore too close to the Americans in the view of many of the pro-Iranian factions in this country. So moving the narrative on may also be an agenda in releasing such a statement. It will remain to be seen what is true in this space in the next days and weeks.
0: Now, Jack, these were strikes that took place across a wide area geographically, but there was also a lot of damage there as well. So what's the damage? You know, where were these strikes taking place, and how's the Iraqi government been reacting?
3: So initially it was believed to be just in the north of the country early this morning, but as the day has gone on, it has become apparent that there's been strikes across seven different provinces from the north to the south of this country. The PMF claimed that more than 20 of their members have been killed and more than 30 wounded. So a major serious incident for the country and a breach of its sovereignty. In addition to this, what was also being confirmed over the course of the day is that four Iranian military advisers were also killed in the course of the strike today. And that's obviously a major additional development. Therefore, there's significant outcry from the Shia lobby, from the pro-Iranian lobby, which represents roughly half of parliament. There's been also the chorus including Hadi al-Amiri, a prominent politician, and the former prime minister Sudani. So significant public outcry and reaction to the strikes today.
0: That's Jack Hewson, live for us there from Baghdad. Thank you. Now let's go to our chief US correspondent, Alan Fisher. He's at the White House. Alan, Donald Trump has been using, shall we say, colourful language when he's been talking about these attacks. What's he been saying?
4: Well, certainly using language that you can't use on television or, in fact, in front of your mother. And certainly he used it on television while giving his reaction to what had happened in Jordan overnight, suggesting that the Iranians were going to take a beating, that they were going to hit them very hard. Now, 21 hours ago, when we heard from CENTCOM about the missiles that had been intercepted on the way to the base in Jordan, it was suggested then that Donald Trump would be looking to strike back, and it appears that military options very much are being considered. He has, of course, said that if negotiations fail, he was quite happy to go back to a full military campaign. And on Friday, he spoke with his advisors about what options there would be if he were to increase the number of attacks in Iran. He then stopped all bombing for 4 days to allow those discussions to take place. And 24 hours before he talked about beating Iran up, he said that there were very powerful talks, that there were very friendly negotiations, and now we're looking at the possibility of the perhaps a restart of the conflict in the Middle East.
0: Now, Alan, as you've been speaking there, Donald Trump's actually at the White House and he's speaking. We might go to that in just a moment, but if we don't, I want to ask you this question. The US CENTCOM's issued a statement, right, about the Strait of Hormuz. What are they saying?
4: Well, let's just say that Donald Trump is talking about an expansion of Dulles Airport, which is the big international airport on the outskirts of Washington. This has been a pet project for him. In fact, in polls, people are saying that they're annoyed that Donald Trump is spending a lot of time talking about things like this rather than dealing with the war in Iran and the impact it's having on the United States. And, of course, part of that impact is coming because of the closure of the Strait of Hormuz. Well, there's also the blockade by the United States on Iran. That has been back in place for a number of days. And certainly CENTCOM have said just in the last hour or so that they have managed to redirect 20 vessels that were either coming in or going out of the Iranian ports. Two have been disabled and two have been boarded. You'll remember that during the war, Donald Trump announced Operation Economic Freedom, which was about blockading the Iranian ports, and he believed that that had been much more successful than the military campaign in getting Iran to the negotiating table. So couple that with the new sanctions that have been imposed, particularly on ships and insurers who are moving in and out of the Strait of Hormuz. This is all about putting economic pressure on Iran to get them back to the negotiating table, to get the memorandum of understanding talks underway once again.
0: That's Alan Fisher, live for us there from the White House. Thank you so much. Let's go to Tahid Asadi, who's live in Tehran. Now, you heard Alan Fisher there talk about the redirection of 20 ships trying to put pressure, economic pressure, on Iran. From Iran's perspective, where do the negotiations on the Strait go from here?
5: Well, at this point, things look quite complicated. As we heard last night from the deputy foreign minister of the country, Kazem Ghayibabadi, saying that Iran did not accept the proposal by the Omani side. And on that, we know that regardless of the ongoing diplomatic engagement between Muscat and Tehran, there are points of contention, first related to the trajectory for the passage of ships and vessels. Iranian side, actually, they didn't accept the Omani proposal, which was based on 50% of the pathway in the Omani territory and not 50% in the Iranian territory. Also, we know that when it comes to charges, it is another matter of controversy, as Iranians were talking about actually transit fees at the beginning. Later on, they were talking about maritime service fees. Still, we see a little bit of flexibility in this recent rhetoric, but they are considering that sort of charges but without giving any further elaboration. And also, a third point is the mine clearance operations. And on that, they denied the Omani proposal about the contribution of the Omani side in this process. And also, they said that in case any ships or vessels from the European side comes to intervene in that regard, they are going to be, quote-unquote, our legitimate target. We know that the situation at this Strait remains brittle, remains highly complicated, but it is not something that we can understand per se, as it is interrelated to other controversial issues such as the naval blockade by the Americans. And that brings me to my last point, which is the very fact that the situation at the Strait of Hormuz is not something negotiable between Oman and Iran. We know that the United States is also a very key actor in that regard.
0: Now, Zahid, let's talk about these strikes on Jordan. What's the Iranian reaction there?
5: Well, we've got the statement from the Revolutionary Guards coming out to clearly say that they have carried out last night this strike targeting U.S. assets in Jordan, saying that the military command center as well as an air base was targeted. And also in this statement, they are saying that as long as the American quote-unquote threats continue, and they don't use the word attacks, they're using the word threats, the resistance from the Iranian side is going to continue. And of course they said that the threats from the U.S. officials and the illegal intervention should be stopped. Another statement from IRGC again in that regard was that they said they have targeted last night three oil tankers which were planning to transit through the Strait of Hormuz without the permission of the Revolutionary Guards and within quote-unquote again an illegal trajectory, putting emphasis that any passage through the Strait of Hormuz should be coordinated with the Iranian side.
0: That's Tohid Asadi live for us there from Tehran. Thank you so much. Now, for more on this, I'm joined by Omar Rahman. He's a fellow at the Middle East Council on Global Affairs, and he joins us from Washington, D.C. Now, the Americans have been desperate to try and get allies involved in this war, particularly Europe and Middle Eastern countries as well. So far, they've resisted up until now. Saudi has now got involved, not with an attack directly on Iran, but a wide area across Iraq. It's a dangerous escalation for Saudi, this, do you think?
6: First of all, I think that's a clear distinction, the fact that it's not against Iran, it's against Iran's regional network, these non-state actors in the region, which is a real source of consternation, not just by Saudi Arabia, but across the Gulf. Saudi Arabia also, I think, is feeling, especially since the latest two-week escalation in this war, very vulnerable and encircled by those parties, particularly because of the Houthis in Yemen's involvement and closure of the Bab al-Mandab Strait, specifically targeting Saudi shipping and Saudi oil exports. And so I think the Saudis are feeling very vulnerable and encircled at this moment. And I think after their own oil installations were recently struck, they felt they needed to draw a line and take a firm response. The foreign ministry from Saudi Arabia has said that they're not seeking escalation here, but they needed to respond to the situation. So yes, I think we're very much at a dangerous juncture in which you can see this war both escalating, and we're seeing that in Jordan, we're seeing that in Iraq, and also expanding. We've seen that in the Bab al-Mandab Strait. We've seen it even as far reaching in the Caspian Sea with the involvement of Ukraine. And even today, breaking news out of Egypt, there were a tanker hit an American gas installation on Egypt's coast. So I think there's a lot of room for this to spiral and get out of control beyond what I think the parties are trying to do here in terms of keeping this on a low boil, this type of attrition, to get the other side to kind of capitulate or at least make concessions on the MOU, on these kind of outstanding terms of the MOU that they haven't agreed on.
0: Yeah, that attack in Egypt, we're still trying to get confirmation on what that actually was. But when it comes to the Hashd al-Shaabi, the PMFs in Iraq, they are a very powerful organization, political representation, outsized influence when it comes to weapons. There is a danger here that the PMFs will simply batten down the hatches and become what they were before, which is almost outside of state control. And then that's a problem for the Iraqi government. Is there a danger of that?
6: Yeah, I think absolutely. This could turn into a very difficult problem for the Iraqi government, and it already is doing so. It has claimed that it's not, there's no evidence that the Saudi Arabia was attacked from Iraq. I don't know the veracity of that, but certainly I think it puts the Iraqi government in a difficult position vis-a-vis these different elements. Some align very closely with Iran within the PMF, which you pointed to. And so, you know, I think this government is trying to have some kind of balancing act. I think Donald Trump made a statement in which he said these strikes were actually coordinated with the Iraqi government, which, again, I think puts the government in a very precarious position vis-a-vis these particular factions. But if this turns into, you know, a tit for tat or an escalation between those factions, and, you know, who are, you know, working around the Iraqi government. And, you know, in a sense, you know, the Iraqi government has said that the U.S. And Saudi Arabia are violating their sovereignty. But if there are attacks coming from their territory against Saudi Arabia, then you have, you know, quite a mess.
0: That's Omar Rahman, live for us there from Washington, D.C. Always great to get your thoughts. Now I'm going to give you some breaking news from Gaza. Two Israeli airstrikes have hit a residential block in Al-Shati refugee camp. That's west of Gaza City. Israeli military first issued a forced evacuation order, followed by the two strikes. Let's talk to Hind Khoudry, who's joining us on the line from Gaza City. This is all unfolding right now, Hind. So just tell us more what you know.
7: Well, it was very dark. The sky was completely orange when this massive explosion took place in the Gaza City. We're talking about a refugee camp, an area that's densely populated with citizens, displaced Palestinians, and

0: everywhere, and Ashadat refugee camp is one of the most densely populated areas across the Gaza Strip. Now, this is not the only attack that took place earlier today. We're talking about at least two Palestinians that were killed. We're talking about dozens other that have been injured and transferred to hospitals, and doctors are saying that it's very hard to treat the wounds of those Palestinians after the attack that targeted a street in the middle of the Gaza City. And there was also another attack in Khan Yunis. And we're seeing an increase of attacks, Imran. Like, there is another evacuation order in the next couple of in the past couple of hours, where another location has been threatened to be evacuated and to be attacked by the Israeli airstrikes. But again, the explosion is terrifying, as if it's the first time a series of airstrike takes place across the Gaza Strip. There's a lot of people right now that are frightened, that are homeless, not knowing where to go. And again, more people are becoming homeless as the Israeli forces continue to attack residential areas and buildings across the Gaza Strip. Imran.
1: Now, Hind, as I'm speaking to you, we can see on our screens the pictures coming from El Shati refugee camp. That orange fireball that you described, we can actually see that, and it looks huge. Does this sound like, is this to you feel like a much larger attack than we've seen in recent days, or is this now par for the course? This is what the Israelis are just doing now.
0: Well, it has been happening for the past couple of weeks. There has been a definitely increase of attacks across the Gaza Strip. What you just witnessed, Imran, is what happens every time the Israeli forces attack a building, a street, a shelter, a school across the Gaza Strip. It's the same terrifying scene, the same terrifying sound, and it shakes the building and it shakes the streets, where people here are actually traumatized from this explosion. It's exactly the same reality Palestinians lived for the past 2 years and a half, and it's still ongoing. And Imran, let me remind you the fact that this is actually a ceasefire, where the fighting should be stopped. No airstrikes should be falling on top of Palestinians. It's almost 10 p.m. where most of the people here are actually sleeping as it gets dark. So people here believe that this is not a ceasefire. There's no place safe, and they can't really escape because there's no place safe across the Gaza Strip.
1: And let's talk about the forced evacuation orders. These orders come in from the Israeli government. It basically tells you there's an attack about to come, get out. But there's nowhere to go, right? Israel has taken over nearly 74% of the Gaza Strip. Where are people going?
0: Well, actually, they're going to the, like, across the street. They're going to the building beside. They don't have a lot of options, and they don't have a lot of places to go to or escape to. And Imran, also, let me remind you the fact that people don't even have time to evacuate. Where they're giving these evacuation orders, they could wait for like a couple of minutes, and then they just have time to leave. They can't take any of their belongings. They can't take anything. And they are supposed to start from scratch over and over again. And more people are becoming homeless every single time. But also, the Israeli forces don't always give people here evacuation orders or warnings to leave. This barely happens. Like, it happens every now and then. So people actually get bombed most of the time. But when there is an evacuation order, they don't have a place to leave. They only want to escape of being killed.
1: That's Hind Khoudary, life is there from Gaza, talking about the attack on the Al Shati refugee camp. And you can still see those pictures on our screens right now. Now, violent Israeli attacks are disrupting tens of thousands of lives across the occupied West Bank. Israeli military raids have effectively sealed off entire Palestinian communities and restricted movement. Palestinians are being forced to spend hours waiting at Israeli military checkpoints, and ambulances are being prevented from reaching patients. On Wednesday morning, Israel's military raided the city of Ramallah, Those raids come a week after Prime Minister Benjamin Netanyahu ordered a, quote, wide-scale military operation. And now let's go to Donald Trump, who's speaking at the White House. Let's take a listen in.
2: To affect any incoming or outgoing flights?
3: No, we think we can deal with that. A lot of disruption, very little.
2: And then
3: it might even be better.
2: On Leader Thune, what's your reaction to him saying that there's no evident path to success on killing the filibuster or passing the Save America Act?
3: Well, that's too bad for him. I mean, that's too bad for him and too bad for the Republican Party.
2: Do you believe that?
3: He's got the votes. He should get it done. President, he should be able to get it.
4: Mr. President, thank you. Dr. Fauci invoked the Fifth Amendment more than 100 times today. Yes, Senator sir. Rand Paul said he's going to hold a vote on holding him in contempt of Congress. Do you think Dr. Fauci should face repercussions for this?
3: Well, I watched the whole thing today, but more importantly, I was a part of the whole Fauci. I inherited Fauci. He was here from the 1980s, so I had him for a period of time. And I disagreed with him on a lot. I would have had to close down the whole country if I listened to him. I went the Federalist way, which is basically...
1: So that's Donald Trump talking about a various number of topics. But as our correspondent Alan Fisher was talking about earlier, he's being criticised because he's not really concentrating on Iran. He actually started this press conference talking about the Dulles Airport expansion, which is in Washington, D.C. So coming under criticism, but he has said in the past they're going to hit Iran very, very hard. Now, Israel has accused Hezbollah of violating a ceasefire that was agreed with the Lebanese government last month. Hezbollah was not party to that framework agreement, and the Israeli military says a drone targeted an engineering vehicle near Nabatea in southern Lebanon. No casualties were reported. The US-backed agreement between Israel and Lebanon was meant to let some people return to their areas that Israeli forces had occupied and destroyed, but many Lebanese are still blocked from going home, and Israel's continued sporadic attacks. Zainab Khoda reports from Mansouri, a village along the front line.
5: Israel occupies the territory beyond this Lebanese army checkpoint.
6: We needed an escort to take us to Mansouri village. It's not fully occupied, but making a wrong turn can be dangerous. As in much of southern Lebanon, Israel's army has destroyed many homes in the village. But the full extent of Israel's destruction is unclear. The military still restricts access to many areas. Behind these hills, Israeli troops are demolishing more houses. Local officials tell me many residents haven't been able to return to their homes because the Israeli army won't let them enter the area.
7: The Israelis drop stun grenades. There's always machine gun fire when someone tries to reach areas outside of town center. Yesterday, there were airstrikes in the hills.
6: Mansouri is divided by Israel's yellow line, a military boundary which separates the 6% of Lebanese territory it occupies from the rest of the country.
5: The situation in this village is similar to other frontline areas across southern Lebanon. The Israeli military does not have a presence here, but it has indirect control.
6: Abbas Darwish Hassan explains to us what life is like on the fringes of Israel's occupation. Last month, Israeli warplanes dropped leaflets telling people here to leave.
8: The Israelis are in our town. They don't allow farmers to reach their land. We are living in fear.
6: Some of the residents who have returned don't sleep here. They say the sound of machine gun fire, drones, airstrikes, and shelling scare the children.
9: Before nightfall, we leave and stay in the city of Tyre. There is no sense of security here.
6: Israel is supposed to gradually withdraw its troops as part of an agreement signed with the Lebanese government. Under the terms, Hezbollah is also supposed to pull back and disarm. People in Mansouri have little faith in diplomacy.
10: Israel will never leave unless by force. Our government is too weak, and if the U.S. really wanted to withdraw, Trump could force Israeli Prime Minister Netanyahu, but he hasn't.
6: As he sells goods from the trunk of his car inside what used to be his supermarket, Mohammed tells us returning here is our way of resisting the occupation. But few here believe the conflict is over. Zainab Khoda, Al Jazeera, Mansouri, southern Lebanon.
1: Now, Japan's Prime Minister Sanae Takaishi says rescue teams are still looking for survivors after Tuesday's 7.1 magnitude earthquake. At least 14 people killed when the quake hit Kumamoto Prefecture in the southwest. Jack Barton has got more.
11: Kumamoto's Aeon Mall. Less than an hour after the first earthquake, an explosion tore through the building. The second floor collapsed, trapping people inside. Rescue teams were still searching for the missing on Wednesday, despite reports of a gas leak at the site. Those efforts also continued at a paper factory, where a chimney collapsed onto a building. It was even stronger than a 2016 quake that killed more than 270 people in Kumamoto.
12: Compared with 10 years ago, this year's earthquake was the worst here.
11: Almost 10,000 people remain in emergency shelters. Tens of thousands more are still without power. The army is helping with rescue efforts and aid deliveries. Train services and flights remain suspended. 300,000 people have been told to evacuate to safer ground. With Japan's leader warning, the danger isn't over.
13: There remains a possibility of earthquakes of a similar intensity occurring, particularly over the next week or so. So please remain vigilant.
11: Japan is prone to quakes, and the state has measures in place to protect the public. That didn't stop this quake from leaving a trail of damage to roads and a 17th century castle. Jack Barton, Al Jazeera.
1: Russian authorities say they have issued an international arrest warrant for Telegram founder Pavel Durov. The billionaire has been charged with facilitating terrorist activities. Moscow accuses Telegram of failing to remove channels, chats and bots used by Ukrainian intelligence to coordinate attacks and acts of sabotage inside Russia. The messaging app is widely used on both sides of the Russia-Ukraine war. And Kenya is investigating the mysterious deaths of 15 elephants in the south. The deaths were recorded across the Amboseli ecosystem near the Tanzanian border. The Kenya Wildlife Service says it's found a possible toxic substance in some of the affected animals. Scientists are testing water sources and the nearby environment to try and find the cause. They say it's the highest number of unexplained deaths in the region for decades. Now, these are the latest pictures from Al-Shati refugee camp, where the Israelis have now launched a new attack, despite a ceasefire. The news continues here on Al Jazeera after Talk to Al Jazeera.
14: Frank assessments.
15: We've heard the president of the United States say that the U.S. has wiped out the entire Iranian Navy, and yet they attack ships seemingly at will.
14: Critical debate.
16: Would you reserve the same condemnation for a state that is found of committing genocide?
17: I don't believe it's committed genocide.
16: So they're all wrong, sir? Certainly including physicians for human rights in Israel? They're all wrong?
14: Informed opinions.
18: There is the sense that the international community has turned its back on Gaza, that Gaza is being deliberately disappeared.
14: Inside story on Al Jazeera.
19: Andy Burnham is now the UK's seventh Prime Minister in just 10 years. His predecessor, Keir Starmer, who resigned on July the 20th, became the latest casualty of what many are calling the Brexit curse. Burnham's challenges ahead include winning back voters from the anti-immigration Reform UK, rebuilding trust in government and restoring confidence in an increasingly divided country. And beyond Westminster, Burnham faces a daunting foreign policy agenda.
20: The UK is dying.
19: Resetting relations with Washington and Europe and answering a bigger question, Britain's place in an increasingly uncertain world. Our guest believes Andy Burnham has the best chance of turning the UK around after a decade of political turmoil. He's witnessed and helped shape many of the defining moments of modern British politics. Best known as Tony Blair's spokesman, press secretary, and director of communications and strategy. Author of the acclaimed Alistair Campbell Diaries, one of the UK's most influential political voices, Alistair Campbell talks to Al Jazeera.
21: Alistair Campbell, thank you so much for joining us on Al Jazeera. We've got another upheaval in UK politics. Andy Burnham, now the new Prime Minister. You've known him, I think, since his early 20s. Why should UK voters be confident that he is the right man to lead the country?
0: Well, look, you're right that we've had upheaval. He's the seventh prime minister in just over a decade, and that is since Brexit.

0: politics since then of people really not wanting to face up to that, particularly the Conservatives, but also the government under Keir Starmer, I felt, was being very, very slow, maybe just to be honest with the public about the damage that's been done. So I actually think that getting the economy growing again, and that is going to require an awful lot of hard graft. Our position, our place in the world, I think, is important. And, you know, it might not be what sort of motivates people, but I really do believe that now the link between domestic and foreign policy is so narrow as to be kind of almost invisible. And I think what you're seeing from the first 3 days of Andy Burnham's time in Downing Street, he is very, very focused on cost of living. He's made a number of changes already. In relation to things like bus fares, and today in relation to business rates, particularly in relation to the nighttime economy, VAT on electricity bills. He's basically signalling, I get that people are finding life a real struggle at the moment. Mm. But through that, once he's established a new style, established a new way of operating, I think the bigger questions are going to be, how do you get the economy growing in the modern age? How do we deal with the AI revolution? How do we deal with Trump in America and the chaos that he's bringing upon the world? And for me, big question, how do we rebuild our relations with Europe?
1: Mm. You've said the politicians that you've interviewed on your podcast, The Rest Is Politics, are so much more impressive if they're actually out of politics. They have a freedom to express themselves more. Is there a concern, do you think, that Andy Burnham's shine might fade once the reality of running the country kicks in?
0: Well, he's never been out of politics. I mean, you know, being mayor of Manchester is a pretty big job, and by common consent, he's done it well. And of course, he was a cabinet minister before that. And I've just been rereading a book that Andy wrote a few years ago. He co-authored it with his friend and colleague, the mayor of Liverpool, Steve Rotherham. And it's interesting how much of the things, how many of the things he's talking about now, today, are the things that he'd been talking about for a long time. So I guess the question is whether the sort of politics and the sort of policies that he brought to bear in Manchester with considerable effect can then somehow be adapted and transformed to the whole of the United Kingdom. The truth is, in modern politics, particularly in genuine democracies, then I'm afraid it just goes with the territory. The hatred that there was for Keir Starmer, I think a lot of it was manufactured. I think a lot of it was driven by organised people on the right, on social media. They're now going to forget Keir Starmer. They're going to move that, all that to Andy Burnham. The question then is, how do you deal with that? So there's always a risk in modern politics. There are very, very few leaders in democracies who are popular. And that is sort of a commentary upon our times. It's a commentary upon what people think of politics. It's a commentary on how hard politics is when the public and the media are so demanding of politicians.
1: Mm. There is an argument that Keir Starmer and the Labour Party originally got in, at least in part, because they simply weren't the Tories. And is there a risk, do you think, that Andy Burnham could face the same criticism, that he is not Keir Starmer, and that in part is what has driven him to this post?
0: Yeah, there's always that possibility, but I think that you're right that Labour largely got elected because the public was sick to death of the Tories and wanted rid of them. And then they were at least persuaded enough to give Keir Starmer a majority to say that the change he was promising was the change that they wanted. But people's impatience for change is pretty profound, I would say. And you've had a generation growing up, first generation, not able to say, we're pretty much guaranteed to be better off than our parents. So that's what we have to fix. And I don't think it's... And let's be honest, that the comparison that people will make the comparison, obviously, between Andy Burnham and Keir Starmer. But the comparison that has to be made is always between Keir Starmer and opponents. And I think the reason why the Labour Party decided there had to be this change is because it wasn't as if the main opponent was a kind of, you know, moderate mainstream Conservative Party. The opponent is right-wing populism. Right-wing populism we've seen fail in so many other places, not least the United States of America. And so I think the reason why Andy Burnham managed to engineer this situation, to force a by-election, to become the leader, get elected, become the leader of the Labour Party and become Prime Minister, almost seamlessly, ridiculous on one level, but extraordinary on another, is because Labour MPs looked at him and thought he could be the guy to stop the rise of this far-right populism. And

0: thus far, I think most of them think, yeah, they probably made the right decision.
1: Yeah, I mean, it is at the same time evident that Nigel Farage and Reform have changed the face of UK politics. Why do you think that so many Labour voters decided to turn in that direction?
0: Listen, most of Reform's support comes from former Conservatives or from people who never voted. It's a bit of a myth that they are sort of dominated by former Labour voters. I think that there's some Labour voters went to them. I think a lot of Labour voters went to the Greens. And I think a big driver for that was the feeling that at the start of the aftermath of October the 7th, that Labour were too slow to recognise that, however horrific the attacks were, that Israel's response to it was in many ways unacceptable. Excuse me. So I think that, and I was pleased actually that Andy Burnham said immediately becoming Prime Minister, he said Labour is not going to win again by out-reforming Reform or out-greening the Greens. Labour has to have its own agenda. Mm. So I don't think we should overstate this idea that this was about Labour voters flooding to Reform. Mm. Reform have done very well up to now. I think he's peaked and he's in really big trouble at the moment because of some financial scandals that are that are coming to bear. And he's finally getting some of the scrutiny that senior politicians in this country ought to get all the time. Mm. He's got away with far too much for far too long. But I think that in the end, it's about what Labour says and does about itself as much as what they say and do about their opponents. So, and you're right that, listen, Nigel Farage is a consequential figure in British politics. I doubt whether Brexit would have happened without him. It's another thing that I blame him for. But Labour now still has a big majority, has a programme for change, has to get on, deliver it, and make sure that people realise that the choice that they face, if they do get a right-wing populist government, is going to take this country in a very, very bad direction. Mm. That's the argument he has to win.
1: I want to move on to foreign policy because that's a key element of what we're going to be looking out for over the coming weeks. There's going to be a big foreign policy speech at some point that he's going to have to make. And yet it seems to be the area where we know least about what Andy Burnham, his position is. Now, again, I was listening to one of your podcasts and there was a very interesting question that was put there that on the basis of where he goes next with foreign policy, it also begs the question, where does Britain see itself in the world? And you alluded to that just a few moments ago. How do you think that Andy Burnham will choose to define Britain's position in the world?
0: I mean, if you go back to what I know he believes, for example, he is very pro-European. I think in his heart, knows that Brexit was a bit of a disaster, knows that we have to somehow fix it. But you have to bear in mind, you know, there is such a thing as the realpolitik. He was elected in a constituency, Makerfield, that I think was the sixth most Leave voting seat in the country. You have to recognise that. Mm. But I think it will be a much closer relationship with the European Union. I think his first conversation after he became Prime Minister with the foreign leader was with Trump. I think, I don't know, haven't spoke to him about it much, but I think he will want to emphasise that the partnership matters, but it's not the be-all and end-all of British foreign policy. Mm. I think he wants to be steadfast on Ukraine. He's already indicated very, very clearly that he thought one of the mistakes that the Starmer government made was in relation to Gaza and not being quick enough to see the nature of the disaster that was unfolding as an act of policy in Gaza. By the Israelis with American support. And then how he then wants to adapt to issues related to AI, for example, he's appointed somebody very, very smart to be the Minister for AI. And then how we deal with the rest of the world. But I think he's talked a lot about trying to give Britain its confidence back. And I think we've lost our confidence, sorry to bang the drum again, in part because of the consequences of Brexit, in part because of this sense of our politics just being a bit of a joke on the international stage with this constant churn. And then the fact of electing, you know, people who were so obviously unsuited to be Prime Minister, particularly Boris Johnson and Liz Truss. So I think he'll want to re-establish UK as a serious player in the world. But equally, I think he is and wants to project himself as a domestic prime minister. It's interesting he's appointed Ed Miliband as foreign minister, former leader. Now, he's going to find, as every prime minister finds, that foreign policy is a very, very, very big part of the job. I said on the podcast recently he has to set out a foreign policy vision pretty quickly, because it does matter in the modern world.
1: With regard to the foreign policy as opposed to domestic, he's going to be using what you've referred to it before, the Makerfield test, for example, to test foreign policy and other policies to see how they're going to benefit working class and post-industrial communities. But, of course, not all foreign policy can relate directly to that. I mean, does that limit the options that the government might have if they feel that they have to try and make that connection every time when it comes to foreign policy?
0: Yeah, I get where you're coming from. That, and I would, for example, and look, the economy's been in pretty dire straits, and I don't blame the Labour government for that. I think they inherited a complete economic mess. But I was very, very disappointed, for example, when Labour went back on the manifesto commitment to maintain 0.7% of our gross domestic product on overseas aid and international development. A lot of the challenges that the world is facing right now, climate crisis, is going to lead to more people trying to get to safer climes. There is going to be more war and instability if we have this geostrategic churn going on the whole time. But I think you can make the case, for example, in relation to energy prices, which are, you know, a huge issue right around the world. The truth is that two of the big drivers of that have been Putin's invasion of Ukraine and the Trump-Netanyahu war in Iran. So you have to make that link. You have to make that link. The question then is whether you can persuade people that the changes you're making in domestic politics have a rationale related to the other international issues that you're dealing with.
1: I want to come back to what we were talking about earlier and the priorities that he's likely to have. One of the first pledges, of course, that he made when he got into number 10 was to solve the problem or work towards solving the problem of rough sleeping. Now, you have spoken about your work with organisations like St Mungo's. This is clearly a matter that means a great deal to you. Do you think that the government can deliver on solving that issue or working towards solving that issue when so many other governments seem to have failed?
0: I do, and there's two governments I can point to that showed it could be done. I mean, the Blair government had a rough sleepers unit working under the social exclusion unit, and by the time we left office, rough sleeping in Britain was lower at its lowest ever. Then we had austerity under David Cameron, and up it went again. When we had COVID, the government, a Conservative government, decided. And I could argue, as I did at the time, that this partly was because I think they were worried that people were going to be worried that homeless people, people living on the streets, would be sort of spreading COVID. We got them all, the government got them all accommodation. And you mentioned the St Mungo's charity. I was out with them last week. I mean, we have a real crisis of rough sleeping in this country, and not just in the big cities, by the way. You can go to relatively small towns and you'll see people rough sleeping. There's all sorts of issues related to economic and social and related to our housing policy. So all of these big issues have to be addressed. But I was very encouraged by that. I think it can be done. These things can only be done, by the way, if a government says they're going to do it, sets out why it's a priority, and then puts together the infrastructure to deal with it. Now, Andy Burnham made it a priority in Manchester. He actually had considerable success, particularly in the early stages. Then the numbers went back up again for all sorts of reasons. So, yes, I think it can be done. And to be frank, we're still fifth, sixth, depending which measurement you use, biggest economy in the world. We're still a relatively wealthy country. It's an absolute scandal that we have so many people living on the streets. And, you know, we must not, in so many ways, we do not want to become like the United States of America.
1: One of the key elements as well is going to be immigration, of course, reform, and Nigel Farage putting that front and centre. What is Labour's response to that? Or what should it be, in fact?
0: Well, the Labour's response has been, I mean, there are various elements to it, and they have actually managed to get numbers down. There is still the challenge of the small boats crossing across the channel, which I think can only ever be resolved by through better international cooperation. But this goes to the heart of the absolute kind of populism and the sort of, you know, the lies of the Brexit campaigners. Brexit was all about, you know, quotes, taking back control, partly because we've lost our membership of the European Union, and particularly the Dublin Convention. We've actually lost control, partly because so many Europeans left Britain, went back, doctors and nurses and carers and all the rest of it. We've had what's been called the Boris wave of immigration, which is people from other countries, particularly India, Bangladesh, and people that have come to this country. We've also had, you know, people from Ukraine, people from Hong Kong, which I think the public are far more willing to accept. But the truth is, we have to get the balance right between an ageing population where we're going to need immigrants to do a lot of the jobs that British people frankly don't want to do, and we need high-skill immigrants, high-paid immigrants as well. We've got to balance that against the political pressures and the pressures on public service. Now, the current Home Secretary, Shabana Mahmood, is taking a pretty tough, robust approach and, you know, getting quite a lot of political flak for it. And in a very difficult political environment, because these charlatans like Farage, they're always going to make this the big issue, whatever the numbers, because they haven't got much else to say about anything else.
1: I want to stay with the populism element just for a second. How do you think Andy Burnham and his government are going to handle the special relationship with the Trump administration?
0: There's always been this special relationship. It was Churchill that coined the phrase, the special relationship. And, you know, when I worked with Tony Blair, I saw that there was something special about our relationship. And I think that one of the worst things about recent years is that our foreign policy essentially was built on twin pillars of being very close to the United States and being a leading player in the European Union. And we could act often as a bridge between that. We've damaged that fundamentally. And of course, Trump is damaging the relationship. He's damaging the relationship with practically everybody apart from, you know, basically dictators. So I think that the foreign policy should always be defined as what are UK interests. I've set out some areas where I think that's important. But the truth is, he's the president of the most powerful country in the world, give or take China. We have to have relationships at every level of government, at every level of business, at every level of culture and society. And that's good, I hope, for both countries. But I think, you know, Keir Starmer is not the first leader, and he certainly won't be the last, who has tried really, really hard to develop a positive, close relationship with Trump, which Trump has embraced until he decided not to. So I think it should be based on principles, it should be based on values, and we shouldn't be afraid to call them out. I actually think Mark Carney may be paying a price economically, yet more threats of tariffs, but I think the way that Mark Carney has handled it is a good model for Andy Burnham. Mm.
1: You've often said that Britain is a much more pessimistic country these days. Why do you think that is happening? Why has it gone from being just the rigours of living in any country anywhere to an actual feeling of pessimism in your estimation?
0: I don't know if the country's, but I think the country's feeling a bit ground down. I actually find, even though young people have got massive challenges, way more than we had when we were growing up, I do lots of talks in schools and colleges, and I find a lot of optimism. But I sometimes feel there's optimism despite our politics. And what Andy Burnham has to try to do is to make people more optimistic, in part because of our politics, because ultimately we do need good political leadership to change the country for the better. And the truth is, we have got so much going for us. We really have. I mean, you know, there are massive challenges, but it's still one of the greatest countries in the world to live in. We still have one of the best cultures in the world. I'm talking culture there, both historical culture, but also in terms of our music and our writers and, you know, our creators and our innovators. We've got so much going for us. And I think that we've lost confidence. I'm afraid, I'm sorry to keep saying the same thing, but I think we've lost confidence because of the, not just the fact of Brexit, but what it said about what our politics had become. That, just to give you an example, Nigel Farage, history will say that of the three key drivers of Brexit were David Cameron, who called the referendum, Boris Johnson, who led one of the campaigns, and Nigel Farage, who laid the ground for it. And now, Cameron's gone, Johnson's gone. The fact we're even talking about Nigel Farage might one day be the Prime Minister, I don't think he will, but the fact that a lot of people think that he might, what does that say about our politics? That a guy who has helped to inflict the very thing that has weakened our economy, weakened our standing in the world, affected our confidence in the world, that we sort of think maybe he should be prime minister. It's a form of madness. Mm. So we've got to get back to, if we're going to get back to serious, mature, sensible politics and regain our confidence, we've got to build on all the good things. And we've got to be honest about the bad things that have led us to the mess that we're in. Mm. But I am optimistic, because I still think that if you look around Britain, and we've still got so many of the strengths that other countries, you know, and this is still a country people want to come to. And the other thing I'd just say on this, if you read the national security strategy of the United States, there is a deliberate strategy of the United States to undermine European democracies. And we're one of them. Why does Trump bother attacking the mayor of London? Why do they keep saying, I literally have friends from America who phone me and say, is it safe to come to London? I say, well, it's a lot safer than a country where you have most days shootings in schools. We don't have that sort of thing. Mm. This is a very safe, relatively safe country. It's got a lot going for it. But that's a real problem we're dealing with. The fact that America, special relationship, brackets, wants to undermine our democracy and the democracies of Europe, and doing it even more weirdly in alliance with Russia. It's really quite bonkers what we're dealing with.
1: Mm. You were one of the architects of New Labour back in the 1990s. I'm really interested to get your perspective of how you see the Labour Party has changed from that point, with the advent of Brexit, with the advent particularly of social media when it comes to coherent political messaging, compared to the party that we're seeing now.
0: Well, you're right to point that it's not just the party that changes, it's the environment in which you operate. So, you know, I left Downing Street in 2003 and New Labour left for good 7 years later, and I was part of that campaign with Gordon Brown. Through most of that period, social media didn't exist. The media landscape was totally different. It has changed politics. I thought at the start it would change politics for the better, because I thought it would democratise the debate. I thought that it would break down the media oligarchs that do so much damage to our democracy. But if anything, it's even worse, because it's created global media oligarchs that are doing damage to democracy right round the world. I still think politicians underestimate the power they have if they have a clear agenda that they are absolutely determined to drive forward. And I think they should spend more time worrying about that and less time worrying about the media. And as to how the party's changed, look, I think that Tony Blair, New Labour, was a very clear, coherent political position, which a lot of people liked for a long time. I think that when, partly because of Iraq, but not just because of Iraq, but lots of reasons why New Labour became less popular. And I think as a result, the succession of leaders that followed Tony Blair, ending with Jeremy Corbyn, and then the party culture changed. We were absolutely beset with this issue of anti-Semitism that really kind of didn't define Jeremy Corbyn's leadership, but it sort of stopped him from projecting much else for quite a long period of his leadership. And then Keir Starmer, to his credit, got us back into a winning place. But just, you say, how much has it changed? The fact that you can now have a prime minister elected with a three-figure majority and a landslide victory, and 2 years later is gone, it just underlines how much has changed.
1: We've just got a couple of minutes left, but I do want to get your thoughts. If we, 10 years from now, if we're looking back on the Andy Burnham leadership in British politics as it is at the moment, what would success look like to you?
0: So, look, I would like to, at the end of 10 years, frankly, whoever runs the country, at the end of 10 years, I'd like to have regained our confidence, to have got the economy growing again, to have public services that people really feel safe in, feel comfortable in using, health service, schools in particular, tackling crime. But also I'd like to re-establish our leadership role in issues like climate, issues like overseas development. And I think if people want to get a sense of Andy Burnham, I would recommend that the book that he wrote with Steve Rotherham is called Head North, and it's very much about the north of England. But within it are a lot of the things that I think and hope he'll try to do to the country. He talks about a written constitution, We've got to modernise our politics. We've got this second chamber of the House of Lords. I mean, I don't know where they all sit anymore. There are so many people in it. So we've got to modernise our politics. We've got to have more devolution. We've got to have greater power and a greater balance between London and the South East and the rest of the country. So we've got to get our confidence in any. I want a country with its confidence and its energy back, because I think that's what we've had drained from us through this endless churn of prime minister after prime minister.
1: Alistair Campbell, thank you so much for talking to Al Jazeera.
0: Not at all. Thank you.
2: In every story, truth is priority. Beyond the headlines, providing context, insight, and meaning. 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Al Jazeera, from the front lines to the newsroom to you.
3: 15 years ago, the Philippines launched one of the world's most ambitious regreening projects.
4: Because it's a lot of money. With that kind of money, we should have doubled our forests.
3: By paying locals to plant and tend millions of trees, they plan to restore forests, cultivate barren land, combat climate change, and reduce poverty. But 101 East reveals how the program has failed to meet most targets.
5: The thing about satellite images is that they don't lie.
3: Failing the Philippines' forests on Al Jazeera.

0: I'm Imran Khan. This is Al Jazeera live from Doha. Coming up on the program.
1: We're going to be hitting them very hard because it's our turn to hit them.
0: US President Donald Trump threatens to punish Iran and its allies in Iraq after attacks in Jordan and Saudi Arabia. Israeli airstrikes hit a residential block in Gaza, sending a powerful shockwave across the area. A huge surge in Israeli attacks in the occupied West Bank. Palestinian communities are cut off and thousands of lives disrupted. And the race to contain Europe's unprecedented wildfires, fueled by intense heat waves. The Iraqi army says the US-Saudi attacks have hindered the investigation into overnight strikes on popular mobilization forces, or the PMF. Iraq's presidency says the attacks were a blatant violation of the country's sovereignty. The PMF says at least 20 of its members died in the attack. An Iranian media says four Iranian advisers were also killed in the US-Saudi strike. Earlier, the US president issued an expletive-filled warning to Iran and Iranian aligned armed groups in Iraq. Donald Trump told Fox News in the US that American forces will be, quote, hitting them hard. His comments follow the Iranian Revolutionary Guards attack on a US airbase in Jordan overnight. The footage shows interceptions in the skies above Jordan. US Central Command says all the missiles were successfully intercepted. The attacks follow a five-day pause in hostilities. Jack Hewson reports from Baghdad on the Iraqi reactions.
2: Well, the latest statement to come out in the last couple of hours is to actually basically question the entire premise for what was billed as a counterstrike by Saudi Arabia and the US, asking for proof that the initial strikes on Saudi Arabia's energy infrastructure came from Iraqi soil. Whether or not there's a legitimate question to be made there, there is a potential secondary agenda as to why the Iraqi government want to question that and to shift the narrative. Some of the comments made by Donald Trump today included that there was coordination between the American and Iraqi governments in the targeting of PMF factions early today. And if that's true, then that's very politically difficult for Prime Minister Zaidi, who would be therefore too close to the Americans in the view of many of the pro-Iranian factions in this country. So moving the narrative on may also be an agenda in releasing such a statement. It will remain to be seen what is true in this space in the next days and weeks.
0: And we are live in Tehran and the White House, and that's where we begin with our chief US correspondent, Alan Fisher. Now, Alan, Donald Trump was just speaking earlier, and you told us that he's been criticised for not talking enough about Iran. Only one question about Iran in that particular press conference. But earlier, there were some very colourful and strong words about Iran, right?
3: Well, certainly not language you would use in front of your mother, but Donald Trump has made it clear at the event in the Oval Office within the last hour that there's an attack coming on Iran. He said they are going to hit them very hard, that he believes it's the United States' turn to hit them. That's after the attacks on the U.S. base in Jordan on Tuesday, but also an attack on a U.S.-owned tanker off the Egypt's Mediterranean coast in the last few hours as well. He said they've asked us not to attack, and he left that hanging. He made it very clear that they're going to take significant military action. Now, 20 hours ago, when we heard of the attacks in Jordan, we said that it was highly unlikely that Donald Trump would not make some sort of reaction. That military action is going to take place. It's likely to happen in the next couple of hours. We tend to get notification of exactly what the United States is doing in normally about an hour, 2 hours from now. He has, of course, said that while there were talks ongoing, he described them as powerful talks, he described them as friendly talks. He also reserved the right to launch a major military attack on Iran if those talks didn't work out. And in fact, at the White House on Friday, had discussions with a lot of his advisors about what they could do, were they to step up attacks. We'd gone for a few days without any skirmishes between both sides. That appears now to be over, and Donald Trump is going to take action in the coming hours.
0: Now, the central issue here, Alan, certainly for the Americans, is the Strait of Hormuz. CENTCOM's just issued a statement, right?
3: They made it clear that they are continuing with what Donald Trump initially described as Operation Economic Freedom. That is stopping boats getting in and out of Iranian ports. Donald Trump believes that that was a key factor in getting the Iranians to agree the memorandum of understanding. He said it put them under incredible financial pressure. And now CENTCOM have confirmed that over the last few days, they have redirected 20 commercial vessels. They have boarded two and disabled two. More details on what they mean by disabled, we're not entirely sure. Add that to the sanctions that were announced earlier on Wednesday for companies that are using the Strait of Hormuz and helping Iran in the use of that. That adds up to a pretty large economic burden on Iran. Now, in the Oval Office in the last hour, Donald Trump has said he would like to see tariffs on Iran and not just sanctions. Certainly, it looks as if Congress is going to renew the sanctions on Iran when they return in a couple of weeks. Tariffs, a bit harder to explain. That tends to be with countries that you do business with. There is no business done between the United States and Iran. So what exactly they would tariff, not entirely sure. But it's clear that Donald Trump believes that economic pressure is a key factor in moving this situation along. But it looks as if we're going to see the military response in the coming hours.
0: That's Alan Fisher, our chief U.S. correspondent, live for us there from the White House. Thank you. Now, Tahida Saadi is live for us in Tehran. You heard Alan there talk about the American perspective. What's the Iranian perspective on the Strait of Hormuz?
4: Well, actually, we know that the two sides are poles apart, not only when it comes to the perspectives between Iran and the United States, but also the Omani proposal, which was not that much welcomed. We know that there are some points of contention in that regard. First, the trajectory through which ships and vessels should transit through this strait, and Iran is trying to impose a level of control and authority. They're saying that it's not going to get back to the time prior to the initiation of the war. And it rejected the Omani proposal, based upon which it was proposed that 50% of that could be located in the Omani waterways and also another 50% in the

0: Iranian border territories. Also, we know that another controversial issue is related to the charges Iran has been talking about. First, they were talking about transit fees. Later, they were talking about maritime service fees. And right now, they are still considering financial gains out of this transit through this geostrategically significant choke point, even though I can say, based on what we heard from the deputy foreign minister of the country yesterday, the tone has been more flexible compared to the previous times. Also, we know that when it comes to the arrangements over the management and authority in this strait, Iran is saying it should be conducted bilaterally between Muscat and Tehran, while we know that there is a third key element which Iran calls interventionist, that is the United States. And last but not the least is basically the operations related to the clearance of mines, and on that Iran is putting emphasis that it should be conducted by the Iranian side, not any other side.
1: Now, Tawhid, let's talk about the strike in Jordan that solicited a US-Saudi response on Iraqi territory. What are the Iranians saying about that?
0: Not just that, but let's just talk about a broader context in which after 3-4 days, I would say, of a fragile ceasefire, we are witnessing more and more incidents. First, the one that you mentioned, the Revolutionary Guards came out to confirm the attack on USSS, calling that they have saying that they have actually targeted US air base as well as quote-unquote US command center in Jordan. Also, they're saying that as long as the US threat continue, the resistance from the Iranian side is going to continue. And also they're saying that the US official threats as well as actually illegal intervention, that's something they call they should be stopped. This is a call from the Iranian side. Also, we know that while the American side is talking about their courses of action regarding Iranian ships and vessels, we know that Tehran is also saying the same thing when it comes to other ships and vessels. Naval forces of the Revolutionary Guards came out with a statement saying that they have targeted 3 oil tankers which were trying to transit through the Strait of Hormuz without the permission of IRGC. And last but not the least, the Iranian sources are now confirming that 4 or 5 people affiliated or the members of the Revolutionary Guards have been killed in a joint attack, joint military operation by the Americans and Saudis, all adding layers and layers of complexity into this brittle and already complicated situation.
1: That's Tawhid Asadi live for us there from Tehran. Thank you so much. Two Israeli airstrikes have hit a residential block in Gaza. They struck the Al-Shati refugee camp. That's west of Gaza City. The Israeli military issued a forced displacement order, followed then by 2 strikes. Hind Khodri has more from Gaza City.
2: We're talking about a shot at a refugee camp, an area that's densely populated with citizens, displaced Palestinians, and everywhere. And Ashada refugee camp is one of the most densely populated areas across the Gaza Strip. Now, this is not the only attack that took place earlier today. We're talking about at least 2 Palestinians that were killed. We're talking about dozens others that have been injured and transferred to hospitals. And doctors are saying that it's very hard to treat the wounds of those Palestinians after the attack that targeted a street in the middle of the Gaza City, and there was also another attack in Khan Yunis. There's a lot of people right now that are frightened, that are homeless, not knowing where to go. And again, more people are becoming homeless as the Israeli forces continue to attack residential areas and buildings across the Gaza Strip.
1: Violent Israeli attacks are disrupting tens of thousands of lives across the occupied West Bank. Israeli military raids have effectively sealed off entire Palestinian communities and restricted movement. Palestinians are being forced to spend hours waiting at Israeli military checkpoints, and ambulances are being prevented from reaching patients. On Wednesday morning, Israel's military raided the city of Ramallah. Those raids come a week after Prime Minister Benjamin Netanyahu ordered a, quote, wide-scale military operation. Palestinians are also facing a wave of increased Israeli settler attacks. The latest escalation began on Friday after settlers attacked homes and people in the village of Tel. Four members of the same family were killed. Israel then deployed more troops to the occupied West Bank after two Israelis were shot dead. Al Jazeera's Noor Odeh reports from a hospital in Ramallah, where paramedics are struggling to reach Palestinians who desperately need medical attention.
3: Right now, it's very difficult to get here. This is where there's a pediatric hospital, a dialysis unit, the ICU units, the emergency services, and so on. It's a chore to get here for dialysis. It's a high risk for the paramedics to get to those who need help the most. And with me to discuss that is Ala Al-Qadi, a paramedic who has to go through these roads in the Ramallah area. Ala, يعطيك العافية وشكرا.
4: Ala, thank you for being with us. Tell me, what's the difference between this week and last week in your work trying to save people?
5: The things that have changed for us from last week to today is the issue of closures, checkpoints, and the attacks we're systematically subjected to by hordes of settlers and occupation forces. Unfortunately, there are no consequences. There's no distinction between settlers and soldiers. They obstruct our ambulances, hindering our work and delaying our arrival to patients in need.
4: So the difference in the timings,
5: travel times have doubled. For example, when we used to travel from Beit Il to Jericho, it used to take us 10 minutes or a quarter of an hour. Today, it takes us at least 40 minutes to an hour. So there's been a significant increase in response times for emergencies.
4: You used to tell me, before you set out, before you even see the situation that you're needed in, you'd ask about the route. Tell me why.
5: We're constantly checking on roads because, God forbid, we don't want to be subjected to attacks or violations against ambulance crews. We've started checking all the roads before we set out, and this takes up more time.
1: Israel's accused Hezbollah of violating a ceasefire that was agreed with the Lebanese government last month. Hezbollah was not party to that framework agreement. The Israeli military says a drone targeting an engineering vehicle near Nabatea in southern Lebanon. No casualties were reported. And the US-backed agreement between Israel and Lebanon was meant to let people return to some of the areas that Israeli forces had occupied and destroyed. But many Lebanese are still blocked from going home, and Israel has continued sporadic attacks. Zeina Khoder reports from Mansouri, a village along the front line.
6: This Lebanese army checkpoint.
7: We needed an escort to take us to Mansouri village. It's not fully occupied, but making a wrong turn can be dangerous. As in much of southern Lebanon, Israel's army has destroyed many homes in the village. But the full extent of Israel's destruction is unclear. The military still restricts access to many areas. Behind these hills, Israeli troops are demolishing more houses. Local officials tell me many residents haven't been able to return to their homes because the Israeli army won't let them enter the area.
8: The Israelis drop stun grenades. There's always machine gun fire when someone tries to reach areas outside of town center. Yesterday, there were airstrikes in the hills.
7: Mansouri is divided by Israel's yellow line, a military boundary which separates the 6% of Lebanese territory it occupies from the rest of the country.
6: The situation in this village is similar to other frontline areas across southern Lebanon. The Israeli military does not have a presence here, but it has indirect control.
7: Abbas Darwish Hassan explains to us what life is like on the fringes of Israel's occupation. Last month, Israeli warplanes dropped leaflets telling people here to leave.
9: The Israelis are in our town. They don't allow farmers to reach their land. We are living in fear.
7: Some of the residents who have returned don't sleep here. They say the sound of machine gun fire, drones, airstrikes, and shelling scare the children.
10: Before nightfall, we leave and stay in the city of Tyre. There is no sense of security here.
7: Israel is supposed to gradually withdraw its troops as part of an agreement signed with the Lebanese government. Under the terms, Hezbollah is also supposed to pull back and disarm. People in Mansouri have little faith in diplomacy.
11: Israel will never leave unless by force. Our government is too weak, and if the U.S. really wanted to withdraw, Trump could force Israeli Prime Minister Netanyahu, but he hasn't.
7: As he sells goods from the trunk of his car inside what used to be his supermarket, Mohammed tells us returning here is our way of resisting the occupation. But few here believe the conflict is over. Zana Khudr, Al Jazeera, Mansouri, southern Lebanon.
1: Still ahead on Al Jazeera.
12: With 70% of Gaza's ambulance fleet out of service, delays in reaching the sick and wounded could cost more lives. I'm Brahim Khalili, and they'll show you how the shortages of spare parts and essential supplies are keeping ambulances off the road and putting Palestinian lives at risk.
1: And Russia takes aim at the founder of Telegram, with the encrypted app being accused of aiding terrorism.
13: When the U.S. forces captured Venezuelan President Nicolas Maduro, his supporters took to the streets amidst a wave of uncertainty. Through the eyes of a political street artist, social volunteers, and with rare access to a militia sworn to protect the country's revolutionary values, People in Power explores how they are adapting with their president still in U.S. custody. After Maduro, on Al Jazeera.
14: When the sun rises over the sea and the waves dance in the morning light, let the sun warmth guide your way. Through the trees, across the field, every step, each passing day, this nature is a true piece of art.

0: You're watching Al Jazeera, among our top stories this hour. The US and Saudi Arabia say they've carried out coordinated attacks against Iranian-backed groups in Iraq. At least 20 members of the popular mobilization forces were killed. President Donald Trump has said Washington will hit Iran hard after the Revolutionary Guard confirmed it targeted a US airbase in Jordan. Qatar has condemned the attack, calling it a flagrant violation of Jordan's sovereignty. The strikes came after a five-day pause in hostilities. And two Israeli airstrikes have hit a residential block in Gaza. They struck the Al-Shati refugee camp, that's west of Gaza City. The Israeli military first issued a displacement order, followed by two strikes. Now in Gaza, the call for an ambulance is often the beginning of a race against time to reach the wounded before it's too late. But years of war, that race is becoming harder to win. Ambulances are falling apart, a combination of a lack of spare parts, fuel and maintenance supplies. Ibrahim Al-Khalili reports from Gaza City.
1: Calls for help never stop in Gaza. Every day, Israeli strikes and attacks leave people dead and injured. And with every casualty comes an urgent call for an ambulance. But reaching the injured is not always guaranteed. Years of war and the ongoing blockade have taken a heavy toll on Gaza's ambulance fleet. Inside Gaza's Ministry of Health maintenance workshop, technicians are struggling to keep some of the vehicles operational. But even then, breakdowns can be deadly. Riyad Al-Arqan recalls one such incident.
2: An ambulance carrying five injured people and three or four companions was heading north when it encountered another ambulance that had broken down while transporting casualties. The injured people from the broken down ambulance were transferred into the first ambulance, bringing the total number of people inside to 12. On the way, the ambulance's steering broke under the strain of the heavy load.
3: An ambulance can mean the difference between life and death, but here in Gaza, keeping one on the road has become a struggle. Of the Ministry of Health's 82 ambulances, 39 are completely out of service, while another 17 urgently need repairs. With spare parts and essential maintenance supplies unavailable, the emergency response system is being pushed closer to collapse.
1: Ambulances are among the most visible vehicles still moving through Gaza. During the war, they have carried more than 73,000 dead and rushed more than 173,000 injured to safety. Racing against time,

0: A war that never stops. Today, the ambulance service needs to handle around 1,500 emergency runs every week, but it is operating at the bare minimum.
1: Due to the lack of spare parts and lubricant, the vehicle takes many times longer than the period stipulated in standard health protocols. This puts the injured person's life at serious risk, as the ambulance may not be able to provide timely medical assistance or arrive in time.
0: In Gaza, even the vehicles racing to save lives are struggling to survive, as Israel continues to block the entry of spare parts. Some may never make it to the next emergency. Ibrahim Khalili, Al Jazeera, Gaza City, Palestine.
2: More than 300,000 people have been forced to evacuate across France and Spain as Europe faces one of its worst fire seasons on record. Spain's Prime Minister says the country's emergency services continue to battle 10 active wildfires. Rebecca Collard reports.
3: Firefighters in eastern Spain trying to push back the flames. High temperatures, strong winds, and challenging terrain make it difficult. Spanish officials say this blaze is still not under control. And it's already consumed an area almost the size of New York City. This is what remains of Jose Fernandez's home. The 74-year-old fled the fires about 100 kilometers outside Madrid. He's returned to almost nothing.
4: Esta catástrofe es imposible.
5: This disaster is impossible to bear. I have no money, I have no papers, I have nothing left from my home. Everything was left in there.
3: Spain and France are struggling to fight the fires, unusual this early in the summer. Scientists say climate change is making them more intense and fueling the conditions that make them harder to extinguish. Both countries are short on the specialized aircraft that scoop up large amounts of water and drop it on the flames. In France, too, more than 2,000 firefighters are still working to control the situation.
6: Almost all of France's firefighters are here. Our European counterparts came to lend us a hand on the ground and in the air.
7: Ça y est, c'est parti.
3: People are pitching in to help protect their homes, neighbors, and communities. Frank Babin and his friend have been using a milk truck to bring extra water to firefighters near Lège in France.
8: We have to keep filling these trucks one after another, and you can see in the video, the tanker truck is on site too. We're here every day because the firefighters need a hand.
3: And this may be only the beginning of Europe's devastating fire season. Yet another heat wave is forecast for the coming days. Rebecca Collard, Al Jazeera.
2: Anger over an exam paper leak in India has led to some of the biggest protests against Prime Minister Narendra Modi. Now, the young protesters behind the movement have warned authorities that they must keep to their promise of not targeting demonstrators. India's Supreme Court has ordered the government to release all minors who were arrested. Manel Fernandez now reports.
9: More than three dozen pellets hit Irshad Mansoori's face and upper body when police attacked anti-government protesters in the Indian capital last week. Three surgeries later, the 25-year-old is trying to understand why.
10: I don't know how this happened and why police showed their most violent side. They baton charged, fired tear gas and used pellet guns, which they are denying. But it happened and I am a living example what they did.
9: The government of Prime Minister Narendra Modi has been criticized for its crackdown and arrest of hundreds of peaceful protesters led by the Cockroach Janata Party, the CJP. Opposition parties joined the condemnation of the violence. Education Minister Dharmendra Pradhan's resignation allowed negotiations to end the demonstrations. Part of the agreement was a guarantee that none of the protesters would be punished.
11: Right from the Home Minister, where the buck stops, to the Commissioner of Police here in Delhi, who is responsible for giving these orders, to the official, high-ranking official who gave the order to open fire using pellet guns, all of them must be held responsible and all of them must be necessarily sacked.
9: On Tuesday, the government tabled amendments to the Public Exams Bill during a heated debate in Parliament. If passed, they would increase jail terms and fines for those involved in paper leaks, the issue that sparked the student demonstrations.
12: This amendment is being brought in to make the law more stringent, A, and to ensure speedy justice, so that the credibility of all these exams gets enhanced and gets reinstated.
9: 2.5 months after setting up a satirical youth movement online, the CJP has created waves within the Indian political establishment.
13: It really broke people free of this atmosphere of fear and the aura of fear that Modi personally carried. I think that fear is gone now, and that is something very important for this nation.
9: The CJP has warned that it will respond with widespread peaceful protests if the harassment of students continues. Mina Fernandez, Al Jazeera.
2: Ukraine's president says he expects Russia to launch a massive attack on his country overnight. Volodymyr Zelensky's warning followed his visits to Poland and the US, where he discussed defense cooperation and plans to produce Patriot missile interceptors. Both Ukraine and Russia have ramped up attacks on ports, commercial vessels, energy infrastructure and agricultural facilities. On Wednesday, Ukraine says forces had hit two of Russia's biggest oil refineries. Officials say the attack sparked fires in the regions of Ryazan and Perm. Kyiv has been striking Russian oil facilities for months, leading to a fuel crisis. Russian authorities have issued an international arrest warrant for Telegram founder Pavel Durov. He's been charged with aiding terrorism. Russia's security service says the messaging app has failed to remove channels and bots that Moscow suspects of coordinating acts of sabotage. Durov could face life in prison. Yulia Shapovalova has more of the details from Moscow.
14: One of Russia's most popular messaging apps, Telegram, has been restricted since last summer. Now the Russian security services have accused Telegram founder Pavel Durov of aiding terrorism, and it's issued an international warrant for his arrest. The Russian authorities claimed Ukrainian intelligence agencies used Dyvinchuk, a dating bot on Telegram, to recruit teens to carry out acts of sabotage in Russia. They say that led to casualties and billions of dollars in damage. Telegram is a vital communication platform in Russia, reaching up to 90 million domestic users. That makes it a leading source of daily news and public discussion. During the war, it's become a crucial source for emergency alerts and other updates, and it reportedly also serves as an informal military coordination tool on the battlefield.
15: Telegram is popular with independent media outlets and journalists, in part because it has so many users, but Russia's state agencies, some officials and pro-war military bloggers have also developed their own channels on the app. So the Kremlin both relies on it as a public forum and tries to restrict it, instead pushing a state-controlled messenger called Max.
14: But unlike Max, Telegram offers encryption and privacy features, and some people on the streets of Moscow say they still prefer to use the app with the help of a VPN.
16: Telegram is a very convenient platform. I use it for both work and personal life. It's a shame because people are being deprived of the right to choose. Restricting people's freedoms only makes them angry.
17: There aren't really any alternatives to Telegram. I have nothing against other platforms, but Telegram is simply more convenient. It's a good anonymous messenger. Crimes can be committed via email and other messaging apps too.
14: In 2024, Durov was detained in France, accused of complicity in drug trafficking and cybercrimes. Back then, Russian media and officials called it an attack on freedom of speech and said France was targeting Telegram. Now Russia's latest move against Durov came just 2 days after the Kremlin's press secretary said Moscow had been in contact with Telegram to discuss potentially unblocking the service. Critics say that reflects an internal struggle within the Russian government over whether to grant the app more freedom or block its use completely. Yulia Shapovalova, Al Jazeera, Moscow.
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0: how can there be such a fundamental discrepancy on such a core issue?
1: Each side will stick to the deal only as long as it benefits that side.
2: This war did start in the middle of negotiations.
3: They need to agree on principles.
1: President Trump wants this to end. That's going to be very hard.
4: The top 1% is benefiting. The question is, who might have had some insider information?
0: Upfront tackles the big issues on Al Jazeera.
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5: With exclusive reports.
7: In recent months, the Israeli military expanded its occupation of Lebanese territory, and wide-scale demolitions mean there are a few homes left.
5: From the heart of the story.
8: It's hard to believe that a few hours ago that this building was a home for a family sheltering inside.
9: Will the U.S. Democratic Party be forced to shift to the left? How is the United States reshaping Latin America? Is this the beginning of a new chapter in the Middle East? Join me, Steve Clemens, every week where I'm going to bring you the latest analysis, pull apart fact from fiction.
5: Your weekly take on U.S. politics, the bottom line.
10: After Venezuela's devastating earthquakes damaged hospitals across La Guaira and overwhelmed local health services, volunteer medical teams transformed this restaurant into a place where survivors can receive treatment.
11: It's something we should all do, help Venezuelans however we can, because they need us.
12: I'm deeply grateful to everyone. It truly makes me feel cared for.
13: Organizers say that they will keep this clinic open indefinitely, as long as they have enough donations to do so. In a national health system overwhelmed by this catastrophe, spaces like this will continue to be vital.

0: Hello, everybody. I'm Rashad Salamat. This is Al Jazeera live from Doha. Our top stories.
1: We're going to be hitting them very hard because it's our turn to hit them.
0: President Donald Trump threatens to punish Iran and its allies in Iraq after attacks in Jordan and Saudi Arabia. Israeli airstrikes hit a residential block in Gaza, sending a powerful shockwave across the area. A huge surge in Israeli attacks in the occupied West Bank. Palestinian communities are cut off and thousands of lives disrupted. The race to contain Europe's unprecedented wildfires, fueled by intense heat waves, continues. Also ahead.
2: Extreme weather in the United States is on the rise. Wildfires have doubled. Floods strike almost daily. Now, extreme heat poses a major health risk. How can Americans adapt to the new climate reality? That's later on This Is America.
0: President Donald Trump says it's America's turn to hit Iran. The comments follow an attack on a U.S. airbase in Jordan by Iran's Revolutionary Guard. The IRGC fired several ballistic missiles at the base and a military center. U.S. Central Command says they were all successfully intercepted. Tuesday's attacks follow a five-day pause in hostilities.
1: We're going to be hitting them very hard because it's our turn to hit them. They know it's coming. They're asking us not to do it, but... they tried shooting it last night. So we had five rockets shot going 8,500 miles an hour, and all five rockets were knocked down to the ground. But they nevertheless took a shot, so it's our turn. And we'll see if we get there with an agreement at some point, but we're going to hit them very hard.
0: Our chief U.S. correspondent, Alan Fisher, now joins us from the White House. Alan, Trump been speaking to U.S. media about those attacks on Jordan. He's saying that it's their turn next. What's he actually saying?
3: Well, he started the day with an interview on a TV channel here, and he used a number of expletives to explain what was going to happen next to Iran, not language you'd use in front of your mother. He then was in the Oval Office, perhaps a bit more sedate, bit more respectfully, said that they were going to attack Iran, that they had attacked the base in Jordan, and it was now the United States' turn. He said they are expecting it, but, and he let that hang. He has made it clear that they are going to pay a heavy price for that attack in Jordan. Of course, just a few days ago, he was talking about how there were very powerful discussions ongoing with the Iranians, how they were asking to make a deal, how that they were very friendly discussions, but he did carry that with a caveat, saying that if there were no deal, then they would go back to a very heavy military operation. Now, he met with advisors at the White House on Friday to discuss exactly what the next

0: stage of the operation could look like, what targets they could hit, and exactly what they would do. But he decided instead to order a five-day pause in attacks on Iran. It now looks as if in the next couple of hours we will see some sort of assault on the Iranians. Certainly it's around this time within the next hour that we tend to get confirmation of those military attacks. That's been the formula that we've seen over the last number of months. CENTCOM will make an announcement. Of course, we're watching at Donald Trump's own social media platform, but it's clear that for the time being, he's decided to shelve any discussions and look instead to a military response to what has happened in the last 24 hours.
1: US CENTCOM's also been speaking, albeit very less colourfully, issuing a statement about the Strait of Hormuz.
0: Well, they said 24 hours ago that 20 ships were involved in the operation to have a blockade of Iran. They have given updated figures in the last couple of hours, saying that they have redirected 20 commercial vessels. They have disabled two, no details given on what they mean by disabled, and they boarded two others as well. Again, no further details given. Certainly, Donald Trump believes Operation Economic Fury, as he described it, was all economic freedom, was all about putting pressure on Iran economically. In the Oval Office in the last couple of hours, he's also talked about the idea of continuing the sanctions against Iran. Certainly, Congress will vote on that in the coming weeks, but it's been announced that new sanctions have been placed on Iran in the last few hours. And he also talked about tariffs on Iran as well. Now, that's kind of odd because tariffs are imposed on countries that you do business with. There is no business between the United States and Iran at the moment. So quite what the president meant, not entirely sure. Clearly, he sees economic pressure as a big lever in any discussions with Iran. But it's clear, as we're all waiting here at the White House, that there is a distinct possibility there will be some sort of military response in the coming hours.
1: Alan, thank you. Alan Fisher there, Chief US Correspondent, joining us from the White House. Now, the Iraqi army says US-Saudi attacks have hindered its investigation into overnight strikes on a popular mobilization forces, or the PMF. Iraq's presidency says the attacks were, quote, a blatant violation of the country's sovereignty. The PMF says at least 20 of its members died in the attack. Jack Hewson sent us this from Baghdad.
2: The human toll of a widening regional conflict was in clear view at this Mosul hospital on Wednesday. This is the body of one of more than 20 members of Iraq's popular mobilization forces to have been killed in a joint strike by Saudi Arabia and the US, according to the group. Strikes targeted the Iran-backed PMF bases across the country. Seven provinces hit in a single night, from Kirkuk in the north to Basra in the south. Four advisers from Iran's Revolutionary Guard were killed in the strikes. In Baghdad, the Prime Minister convened an emergency meeting of the National Security Council. Its statement condemned the strikes and called for good neighbourliness, a pointed message to Riyadh. The Prime Minister was due in the Saudi capital on Thursday, but now the visit has been postponed. The day's biggest headache for Ali al-Zaidi perhaps came from Washington. President Trump claimed the strikes were coordinated with Baghdad itself. It's a claim that could cause major political fallout for the new PM in the coming days and weeks. On the streets of Baghdad, anger. PMF supporters rallied in the capital. Some factions want the Saudi ambassador expelled and every deal from Prime Minister Zaidi's recent trip to America to be reviewed. For Iraq, it's a familiar situation, a war not of its making being fought on its soil. Jack Hewson, Al Jazeera, Baghdad.
1: Now, Iranian media says four Iranian advisers were also killed in that strike. Tahir Dasadi has more from Tehran.
3: Following only a few days of ceasefire across the region, it seems that we are on the verge of a renewed round of confrontation. Seeing the developments over the past one day or so, we know that the Iranian Revolutionary Guards came out to say that they have carried out operations against U.S. military assets, in particular in Jordan, saying that they have targeted an airbase as well as a command center. And also, they are saying that as long as the American threats continue, the resistance from the Iranian side is going to continue as well. And they have asked the American officials to stop their threatening language, while on the other hand, what we hear from the American side is the same rhetoric of threatening the country. Also, we've got it from the naval forces of the Revolutionary Guard.

0: saying that they have targeted three oil tankers as they were trying to approach the Strait of Hormuz within a trajectory not approved by the Iranian side. And also, another important development was that at least four IRGC members were killed in a joint military airstrike by Saudis and Americans, again adding another layer of complexity into this already complicated situation. Meanwhile, we know that when it comes to the Strait of Hormuz, another point of contention, it seems that things are getting more and more complicated in that regard, and we know that there are at least four points of controversy. First, the trajectory that Iran is trying to talk about when it comes to potential reopening of the strait, rejecting the Omani proposal in that regard. Also, the charges that they have been talking about when it comes to any transiting through this geostrategically significant choke point, and also the actually clearance operations when it comes to the mines on the way. And they're saying that these operations should be carried out by the Iranian side, and if Omani side decides to do that, Iranian side rejects it. If European side decides to do that, there are going to be quote-unquote our legitimate targets. And last but not the least, speaking of the Strait of Hormuz, they're saying that the arrangements for the management over the strait should be designed bilaterally between Muscat and Tehran, and they are firmly rejecting any sort of foreign intervention in that regard. At this point, with respect to all these complexities, we can say that uncertainty still remains the name of the game. Toyed Asadi, Al Jazeera, Tehran.
1: Well, let's get more. I am joined by Harlan Ullman. He is a former senior naval officer and chairman of the strategic advisory firm, the Killian Group, and he joins us from Washington, D.C. Harlan, I mean, Donald Trump has suggested that they are going to hit Iran and hit Iran hard. I'm missing out the expletives here, but, I mean, that will no doubt elicit another response from Tehran, and there we go again. To keep on doing the same thing over and over again and hoping for a different result is what Einstein described as insanity.
2: You make a very good point. Look, first of all, the attack by Iran was not out of the blue. Who was meeting in Washington? Zelensky and Netanyahu. So there was a good reason why they attacked, because they wanted to demonstrate both to Netanyahu and Zelensky that Iran was still in the game. Second, as the CENTCOM commander and the chairman of the Joint Chiefs here have said, we're running out of military targets. The targets that are left have either been deeply buried underground or they're not reachable by American traditional conventional ordnance. So that leaves a problem. That gives Trump four options, all bad. The first is to increase the tax, which he threatens, but they have to go after civilian targets because military targets aren't there. He considers using ground forces, but even if he were to attack Karg Island, that's about 400 miles west of the Strait of Hormuz, that would be a very difficult passage by any kind of amphibious force. And I think it would end up to something like a Gallipoli or a potential disaster. Thirdly, he could consider using a demonstrative shot of nuclear weapons, which in my mind would be rather extreme, for no other reason. If it were an airburst, the electromagnetic pulse would fry anything with a computer chip for hundreds of miles. The fourth option is the most sensible, negotiate through diplomacy. And I think ultimately both sides would be led to that. I thought that that was going to happen this week, but my guess is that exhaustion will probably still lead both sides to that outcome at some stage. But the war is expanding, as you pointed out, to Iraq with the Saudi attacks. And there's reports of a drone striking an American facility in Cairo. Whether that's part of the Iranian initiative or not remains to be seen. But it does suggest that the war could widen.
1: Yeah, exactly my point. I mean, this is it. I mean, what are the chances of this becoming even greater a conflict than it is? And you mentioned Ukraine. We've had skirmishes there, if you will, in the Caspian Sea between Ukraine and a boat allegedly carrying arms from Iran to Russia. We've got, of course, the situation in Lebanon, the West Bank with Israel. Then we've got these renewed strikes by Iran on Egypt. Then, of course, we've got the Bab al-Mandab, the Red Sea as well in play now. And don't forget, the main theater of operation, the Gulf.
2: You're absolutely right. But if you listen very closely to what Trump said in his television performance, he said,

0: that there are still talks that could go on, and he left open the door for negotiations. So my guess is that this is a one-time-only response to what Iran is doing. But remember, look what happened to the Dow Jones. It dropped over 1,000 points today. Trump is going to be hit by the domestic economy. Oil prices will be going up. The Dow is going down. We're running out of targets. So I think ultimately he's going to be forced to some kind of negotiation, claiming victory, which makes sense, and then seeing what we can do first, open the Strait of Hormuz, and second, ultimately get to the issue of Iran's nuclear potential, which still remains an open question.
1: Harlan, thank you so much for joining us. Harlan Ullman there, former senior naval officer and chairman of the strategic advisory firm, the Killoen Group. Two Israeli airstrikes have hit a residential block in Gaza. They struck the Al-Shati refugee camp, that's west of Gaza City. The Israeli military first issued a displacement order, followed by two strikes. Hind Khudri has more from the scene.
2: We're talking about a shot at a refugee camp, an area that's densely populated with citizens, displaced Palestinians, and everywhere. And Ashada refugee camp is one of the most densely populated areas across the Gaza Strip. Now, this is not the only attack that took place earlier today. We're talking about at least two Palestinians that were killed. We're talking about dozens others that have been injured and transferred to hospitals. And doctors are saying that it's very hard to treat the wounds of those Palestinians after the attack that targeted a street in the middle of the Gaza City, and there was also another attack in Khan Yunis. There's a lot of people right now that are frightened, that are homeless, not knowing where to go. And again, more people are becoming homeless as the Israeli forces continue to attack residential areas and buildings across the Gaza Strip.
1: Meanwhile, Israeli military operations and settler attacks are disrupting tens of thousands of lives across the occupied West Bank. Israeli forces have effectively sealed off entire communities. Palestinians are struggling to reach hospitals due to restrictions put in place by the Israeli army. Our very own Nur Odeh reports from a hospital in Ramallah.
3: The Palestine Medical Complex is the main public health care provider in the Ramallah area, servicing about 350,000 people. There's dialysis, cardiology, pediatric hospital, and so on. And people are struggling to come here because of the restrictions imposed by Israel on the road. Over 1,000 military checkpoints and gates have turned Palestinian communities into cages, separated from one another. We've been speaking to nurses and doctors who now pay double the amount of money and spend double the amount of time just to get here. Umm al-Abid has been here for 10 days because she fears going home. Have a listen.
4: I'm afraid that they will close the checkpoints. They could close Jabba or Ezaria.
3: And then there is Ismail. Now, he brought his son about 3 days ago from the Hebron area because he needed specialized care. He cannot get home. Take a listen.
5: It took us 4 hours to get a sick young man to Ramallah. When we reached Ramallah, the situation was harder than we expected.
3: There's a domino effect here. It's not just the patients trying to get to the hospital. It's not just the pregnant women who may end up having to deliver outside of a hospital or even lose their child, as several have already had to experience in the past. There is the economic factor, the psychological impact of feeling like you have nowhere to go and nowhere to seek help. That is what experts are warning about. The people are strapped to the maximum. And given the fact that the Israeli government is counting on the support of settlers and militant groups that want an escalation in the occupied West Bank, it is no wonder that the expectation that this new reality will only get worse in coming days. Nur Odeh, Al Jazeera, Ramallah, Palestine.
1: Well, for more, I'm joined by Omar Rahman. He is a fellow at the Middle East Council on Global Affairs, and he's live for us from Washington, D.C. Omar, thank you for joining us. Can we read anything into this upsurge in bombings in Gaza, the upsurge in violence on the West Bank at the moment?
6: Thank you for having me back, Rashad. I do think they are connected. I mean, you're seeing just a wider campaign of ethnic cleansing that the Israelis are putting into practice, both in the Gaza Strip and the West Bank. They don't look exactly alike, but they're serving a larger Israeli objective of this government, which is to push people off of their land and to dispossess the Palestinian people. And we're seeing these bombings in Gaza in this kind of limbo that exists, in which the only movement that's happening is not Trump's peace plan and his Board of Peace, but is, you know, the tightening of the Israeli noose around this tremendously suffering population in the Gaza Strip. And there's nothing else happening to bring in food and supplies and to rebuild and to, you know, recover from the devastation of the past few years. And in the West Bank, obviously, we've been seeing settler terrorism surging for years now. And it's, you know, just it's just getting more intense, especially in the last few days. And you could see it. I mean, it's not a stretch to think of this as part of a plan to provoke a collective action on behalf of the Palestinians that provides a pretext for Israel to do what it's doing in Gaza, which is to just be much more excessive. At the moment, it's using settlers as the tip of the spear to create some separation between them and the government. But you can clearly see the militaries there backing these operations. And, you know, settlers are not independent actors. They're maybe autonomous actors, but they're not independent. They're completely dependent on the state for protection, for services, for electricity, everything else. And therefore, you know, they when they come into alignment with the state in terms of policy, you know, watch out. And that's what we're seeing in the West Bank today as well.
7: Well, I mean, this has been going on decades, and it's just getting worse and worse. I mean, perhaps the only actor which should intervene and do something is the person in the White House, and there's nothing really happening there in a really cogent way.
6: No, not whatsoever. I mean, we saw Trump intervene in Gaza to bring an end to the fighting and really to recover the Israeli captives that were there. And once that happened, he sort of lost interest. Now, of course, there is a war happening with Iran. There are other things and other distractions. But Trump made, you know, a point of involving himself and dictating policy to the rest of the world at the Security Council to adopt this Board of Peace. And that yet nothing has really happened at all on the ground. I mean, Israel is really dictating the terms. It hasn't allowed the International Stabilization Force to come in. It hasn't allowed the kind of cabinet of the Palestinians to come in and govern. And so, you know, nothing is really happening. It hasn't even allowed even the basic things like aid again to flow for people to be able to come in and out for medical care and that kind of thing. So.
7: Oh, I haven't got that much time. Very quickly, and what about the timing here of all this as we head towards, I think it's 3 months till the election there in Israel? And it's almost, if you watch it, Israeli politicians debating, they're trying to outright wing each other.
6: Yeah, I think this kind of thing, you know, plays well within Israeli politics. You never, you know, peace is a dirty word today in the Israeli political discourse. And so you're always trying to show and strength and punish the Palestinians. And so we're seeing the government do that today. Anytime an Israeli is killed, you see an overwhelming use of force, even though it was the Israeli himself, the settler, that prompted the action that led to his own death, as video evidence has shown. And so this is the kind of events that take place and that the Palestinians are vulnerable to and have no relief from, because nobody is intervening to help them or stop the Israelis.
7: Omar, thank you. Omar Rahman there, fellow at the Middle East Council on Global Affairs, joining us from Washington. Now, Israel has accused Hezbollah of violating a ceasefire that was agreed with the Lebanese government last month. Hezbollah was not party to that framework agreement. The Israeli military says it's a drone targeted an engineering vehicle near Nabatea in the south of the country. No casualties were reported. Now, the US-backed agreement between Israel and Lebanon was meant to let people return to some areas that Israeli forces had occupied and destroyed. But many Lebanese are still blocked from going home, and Israel has continued sporadic attacks. Zeina Khoda reports from Mansouri, a village on the front line.
8: Israel occupies the territory beyond this Lebanese army checkpoint.
9: We needed an escort to take us to Mansouri village. It's not fully occupied, but making a wrong turn can be dangerous. As in much of southern Lebanon, Israel's army has destroyed many homes in the village. But the full extent of Israel's destruction is unclear. The military still restricts access to many areas. Behind these hills, Israeli troops are demolishing more houses. Local officials tell me many residents haven't been able to return to their homes because the Israeli army won't let them enter the area.
10: The Israelis drop stun grenades. There's always machine gun fire when someone tries to reach areas outside of town center. Yesterday, there were airstrikes in the hills.
9: Mansouri is divided by Israel's yellow line, a military boundary which separates the 6% of Lebanese territory it occupies from the rest of the country.
8: The situation in this village is similar to other frontline areas across southern Lebanon. The Israeli military does not have a presence here, but it has indirect control.
9: Abbas Darwish Hassan explains to us what life is like on the fringes of Israel's occupation. Last month, Israeli warplanes dropped leaflets telling people here to leave.
11: The Israelis are in our town. They don't allow farmers to reach their land. We are living in fear.
9: Some of the residents who have returned don't sleep here. They say the sound of machine gun fire, drones, airstrikes and shelling scare the children.
4: Before nightfall, we leave and stay in the city of Tyre. There is no sense of security here.
9: Israel is supposed to gradually withdraw its troops as part of an agreement signed with the Lebanese government. Under the terms, Hezbollah is also supposed to pull back and disarm. People in Mansouri have little faith in diplomacy.
12: Israel will never leave unless by force. Our government is too weak, and if the U.S. really wanted to withdraw, Trump could force Israeli Prime Minister Netanyahu, but he hasn't.
9: As he sells goods from the trunk of his car inside what used to be his supermarket, Mohammed tells us returning here is our way of resisting the occupation. But few here believe the conflict is over. Zana Khudr Al Jazeera, Mansouri, southern Lebanon.
1: More than 300,000 people have been forced to evacuate across France and Spain as Europe faces one of its worst seasons on record for fire. Spain's Prime Minister says the country's emergency services continue to battle 10 active wildfires. Rebecca Collard has this.
13: Firefighters in eastern Spain trying to push back the flames. High temperatures, strong winds, and challenging terrain make it difficult. Spanish officials say this blaze is still not under control. And it's already consumed an area almost the size of New York City. This is what remains of Jose Fernandez's home. The 74-year-old fled the fires about 100 kilometers outside Madrid. He's returned to almost nothing.
14: Esta catástrofe es imposible.
15: This disaster is impossible to bear. I have no money, I have no papers, I have nothing left from my home. Everything was left in there.
13: Spain and France are struggling to fight the fires, unusual this early in the summer. Scientists say climate change is making them more intense and fueling the conditions that make them harder to extinguish. Both countries are short on the specialized aircraft that scoop up large amounts of water and drop it on the flames. In France, too, more than 2,000 firefighters are still working to control the situation.
16: Almost all of France's firefighters are here. Our European counterparts came to lend us a hand on the ground and in the air.
17: Ça y est, c'est parti.
13: People are pitching in to help protect their homes, neighbors, and communities. Frank Babin and his friend have been using a milk truck to bring extra water to firefighters near Lège in France.
18: We have to keep filling these trucks one after another, and you can see in the video, the tanker truck is on site too. We're here every day because the firefighters need a hand.
13: And this may be only the beginning of Europe's devastating fire season. Yet another heat wave is forecast for the coming days. Rebecca Collard, Al Jazeera.
1: Now, the intense flames are turning into weathermakers in their own right, as Everton Fox now explains.
19: Some fires, like these in Spain and France, are becoming so intense they are creating their own clouds. And they're called pyrocumulonimbus, essentially a thunderstorm created by a wildfire. So let me explain. Well, the intense heat from the flames, that sends ash, smoke and air high into the atmosphere. And the air cools, condenses, it forms cloud. The clouds form around These smoke particles, updrafts from the intense heat, can cause these clouds to grow into thunderstorms more than 10.

0: kilometres high, and a pyrocumulonimbus nimbus can set off a dangerous cycle. They sometimes generate powerful, unpredictable winds from the downdrafts that make fire spread even faster and also produce dry lightning, which happens with little or no rain. And that can ignite new fires many kilometres away. These firestorms, these fire thunderstorms, are relatively rare in Europe, but as heat waves grow more intense, they are becoming an even greater hazard.
1: Still to come right here on Al Jazeera. A new normal in the US. This Is America explores how extreme weather events are getting more frequent and more intense.
2: Discussing the defining issues of our times.
3: The reason that we're able to see so much progress with machine learning is because it is predicated on the exploitation of labor somewhere else.
2: Exploring the implications for the global south as the artificial intelligence revolution accelerates.
3: So where the benefits lie and where the harms lie is very, very far apart. We are betting our entire future on a technology that is fundamentally very unsustainable.
2: Studio B, the AI series on Al Jazeera.
4: Every year, children prepare to return to school, but some of them are still waiting for a school bag that carries their dreams. Since 2017, Hands for Charity has been supporting children in their education. Across 15 countries, we provide them with essential school supplies. Going back to school is not just the beginning of a new academic year, but a path toward a brighter future. Donate now to the School Bag Project

0: You're watching Al Jazeera. A reminder of our top stories. President Donald Trump says it's America's turn to hit Iran. The comments follow an attack on a U.S. air base in Jordan by Iran's Revolutionary Guard. The IRGC fired several ballistic missiles at the base and a military center. The Iraqi army says U.S.-Saudi attacks have hindered its investigation into overnight strikes on popular mobilization forces, or the PMF. The PMF says at least 20 of its members died in the attack. Two Israeli airstrikes have hit a residential block in Gaza. They struck the Al-Shati refugee camp that's west of Gaza City. The Israeli military first issued a first displacement order, followed by two strikes. Well, time now for This is America.
1: This is America, and this is Capitol Heights, Maryland, where it is hot. Temperatures have already exceeded 100 degrees Fahrenheit, around 38 degrees Celsius, so far this year. But this isn't about one US city and one heat wave. Across America, summers are getting longer, they're getting hotter, bringing dangerous heat and haze from forest fires. Millions of Americans are having to adapt to a new climate reality. I'll have more on that later, but first, over to Alex Marquardt in Washington, D.C.
2: Thank you, Bernard. The United States is no stranger to extreme weather, but it is getting worse. Wildfires burn through more than 3 million hectares every year, almost double what it was in the 1990s. Floods, both major and minor, are now happening somewhere in the country on 8 out of every 10 days. Storms and hurricanes are intensifying, with more Category 3 or higher storms being recorded than ever before. These disaster events aren't the only weather events causing damage. Summers are getting hotter and longer. The extreme heat driving this is quietly becoming a major threat to both the environment and people's health. Let's go back to Bernard Smith, who's reporting from Maryland, where he met Americans having to adapt to this new normal.
3: Instead of leaving the yard at 5, we leave the yard at 4, you know, and really to try to beat that heat.
4: It's 6 a.m., already 25 degrees Celsius, and Brian Williams and his colleagues have been on shift for a couple of hours. These sanitation workers in Maryland, in the northeastern United States, have been starting work before dawn since the beginning of June for the last 3 years. The state started mandating new summer working conditions after a 36-year-old sanitation worker in Baltimore died from heat stroke.
5: I don't know, for me, all I say,

0: 10 days a year where temperatures exceeded 32 degrees Celsius. Now that happens regularly for 20 to 30 days a year.
1: Maryland mandates 15-minute breaks every hour when the temperature hits 100 degrees Fahrenheit. That's 38 degrees Celsius.
2: 122 degrees Fahrenheit. Wow. And then if we go back to the grass, 95 degrees Fahrenheit. So
1: Tim Canty researches air quality science and policy and climate change.
2: I think in a lot of environmental issues, let's just say we're more reactive than proactive. You deal with the current emergency and then you're forced to move on to the next emergency. And I think for municipalities, it's not often time to catch your breath and say, okay, how do we deal with this so it doesn't happen in the future? Though there are numerous communities that are talking about that. Planting more trees, more green spaces, parks, things that not only help mitigate the heat, but also beautify the area as well and benefit people.
1: Mitigating the consequences of climate change is clearly possible at a local level. But combating the root causes of what's heating the planet, well, that'll take national and international cooperation. Bernard Smith, Al Jazeera, Prince George's County, Maryland.
3: And we are joined now by Joshua Sachs, who is the Adaptation Program Director at the Georgetown Climate Center, and Nicholas Loris, who is the President at C3 Solutions, which is a group focusing on energy, climate, and environmental policy. Joshua, Nick, thank you both for joining me on what is actually a relatively fine day in during a very, very hot summer. Josh, I want to start with you. This extreme heat that Bernard was really highlighting there all across the country, is this America's new summer reality?
4: Yes, it is. We're seeing the climate warm, and then we're seeing weather events that exacerbate that. And I think what we're seeing today is not only the new reality, it's just a taste of what's to come.
3: So this is a permanent shift that Americans are now going to have to figure out how to grapple with.
4: At least permanent for the next 100 or so years, yes.
3: So yes, for all intents and purposes. Nick, climate change is happening. It's a consensus that people are fueling this, and that we as a planet are making little progress at fighting it. So how do we need to respond in this moment?
5: Yeah, the best thing we can do in the near term is better resiliency and adaptation to help communities and help families weather these storms. There's a lot of opportunities in the near term for better forest management, to build more resilient buildings and roads, and have seawalls to help from extreme weather across the board. I think in the intermediate to longer term, and what we're hopeful for is to make clean energy cheap and really drive global decarbonization, because it really needs to be in the economic self-interest of both Americans, but also global populations. If climate policies are too expensive, if it means raising people's energy bills, raising prices at the pump, if it means less economic growth, it's going to turn people off, whether you're in a developed country or an emerging economy. And so the goal is to really drive down the cost of everything from renewables to nuclear power to geothermal, so we can have deep decarbonization. And we're making progress there. We need to do a lot more.
3: What are the adaptation tactics, Joshua, that you are looking at most closely or most optimistic about?
4: I think the best adaptation practices are where we're looking holistically across government in trying to solve people's problems. Adaptation isn't just living in the disaster cycle and responding to the next disaster. It's meeting people where they are. It's realizing that climate adaptation is changing how you take your kids to school, or how you spend a weekend, or how you insulate your home. It's going to ultimately require changing how we live and what cities look like and the buildings we live in. I think that takes all of government to do at the state level, using federal money, and that's what we're looking for.
3: When, you know, we're always thinking about emissions and those contributing to the warming planet. Mm-hmm. Nick, when you think about cutting emissions versus these adaptive tactics, things that we can be doing proactively, how do you sort of break it down? Where should the focus be?
5: Yeah, I think it's a yes and they don't need to be mutually exclusive. We know that we're going to need a lot more power. For the last two decades, electricity demand in the U.S. was relatively flat, and that is no longer the case because of the fact that we have hyperscalers and data centers coming here, that we have more industrialization in the United States, and we have more electrification of the economy. So we need to have that cheaper, cleaner energy. And at the same time, we have

0: to do all the things that Joshua was talking about as well, is to make communities more resilient, make homes more resilient. And yes, resources are constrained, but we can also make it easier to do these things. You know, one of the hottest topics for the last few years in Washington, D.C., and increasingly at the state level, has been permitting reform. And so permitting reform helps everything from clean energy to accomplishing these resiliency projects much more cost effectively and in a timely fashion.
1: Yeah. So what I'm hearing essentially is that there have to be strategies at the local, state, national, and of course, international levels. Because we're focusing on the heat here in the United States, I want to take a look at where this is happening. Extreme weather can hit almost anywhere, but some places are indeed more vulnerable than others. Between 2020 and 2024, extreme weather led to at least 2,520 deaths across the United States. Hurricanes and severe storms do some of the worst damage in the southeastern part of the country. Flooding and unpredictable tornadoes, they regularly hit the states in the Midwest. And then wildfires and heat waves cause destruction across the West and the Southwest. And then in the Northeast, severe Atlantic storms, they're called nor'easters, they arrive alongside hurricane season in the autumn. So, Joshua, we saw a burnout out there with workers in Maryland. Let's get into the economics of this a little bit. What happens when it's too dangerous, too hot for workers to be outside?
2: Well, one of two things happens. Either they continue working at the peril of their own health, or then they lose productivity, or workplaces need to figure out new ways to accommodate them. We might need to put in less hours. We might need to shift the hours. We might need to add cooling. The bottom line is heat and other climate hazards are going to cause major economic upheaval, and it impacts people who are out in the open, who are out in the heat the most. We need to do whatever we can to help them.
1: What are you seeing in terms of movement, people moving away from places where there is extreme heat or extreme weather patterns?
2: I think we are seeing some movement because of climate hazards. It's hard to attribute exactly why and where people are going. We tend to see the most movement happening because of flood. And it still is true that if you look at a lot of things like studies from Zillow and others, a lot of people are moving into very hot areas, very dry areas. So it's not necessarily true that we're even fleeing those places yet.
1: So to what extent do you think there's a recognition of what is happening and what is coming?
2: I think there's a lot of recognition. People are experiencing this day to day. When I go to a barbecue, people want to talk about the heat or the drought and how it's impacting their lives. So I think at the end of the day, this is really just about doing everything we can to change how society is doing everything. Every type of business needs to change. How we build buildings, how we treat our workers, when we play soccer. That's what climate change is doing.
1: Nick, when there is this prolonged heat, what does that do to our food and water sources and the farms that produce so much of the food for the country and that we export?
0: Yeah, it's one of the many sectors that is impacted by more extreme heat days and then longer durations, too. It's not just the fact that the temperatures are getting hotter. It's just that also you're going from maybe 40 days per year to 60 or 70 days per year, and that really strains agricultural productivity. And so that means farmers are trying to figure out ways to grow crop, weather-resistant crops. We need more research and development into how that's done. But, you know, this can be one of the many costs, not just to the industry itself, but also the inflationary pressures that we've seen that Americans are facing at the grocery store. If we have fewer supplies of the staple goods that American families rely on, that's only going to increase the cost. And it's one of the many costs that we're seeing as a result of extreme heat across the country.
1: I do want to highlight some of these costs because extreme weather is costing the U.S., as Nick was just saying, more every year. In the 1980s, extreme weather-related disasters cost around $22 billion a year. That's according to the National Centers for Environmental Information. And then in the 1990s, that number reached $33.5 billion each year. In the 2000s, that figure doubled to $62 billion. That was in part due to Hurricane Katrina, which was in 2005. And then it kept on rising to nearly $100 billion a year in the 2010s. Finally, in the first half of this decade, the cost of disasters reached nearly $150 billion a year. In 2025, the Trump administration paused collection of this data by the National Centers for Environmental Information. And I want to get into the Trump administration.

0: administration in just a moment. But Nick, picking back up on what you were just saying about the cost, what kind of investments need to be made, can be made, so that the families at a local level are not bearing the cost for things that are very much out of their control?
1: Yeah, well, you know, as the initial segment mentioned, you know, an ounce of prevention is worth a pound of cure. So the more that communities, whether that's at the local government, the state government, can be proactive in ensuring that the roads are more resilient, that buildings are more resilient, that we have opportunities to make cost-effective investments into making homes more resilient, that's going to be better for families as well. If you think about some of these staple goods that Americans rely on that have higher costs right now, especially electricity, which is increasing at more than double the rate of inflation right now, we're going to need more energy supply as well. And so the fact that we can build more efficiently, that we can grow crops more efficiently, that's going to increase the supply to help withstand some of the economic burdens that Americans are facing right now as we continue to decarbonize the economy.
0: On the power front, Joshua, what's coming down the pike? Are the U.S. power grids ready for that?
2: No, I don't think they are, especially in a heat wave when people are running their air conditioners at capacity and they need to maintain health. The grid is suffering. We have other large loads that are exacerbating that problem, data centers and others. And in these high heat moments, we are straining the grid. You're seeing states like Arizona, when they create their statewide heat plan, say we need to look at that. We need to bring in people and study the grid reliability as part of dealing with heat. So I think it's pretty well known that the grid is being strained and that to keep people safe in these heat conditions, we need to make sure the grid is reliable.
0: So much talk about air conditioning this summer because, yeah, of course, the Europeans are seeing extreme heat as well, and they don't have nearly as much AC as we do over here. So, Nick, how do you balance that, the need, the necessity of AC with the draw that it pulls off of the power grid?
1: Yeah, I mean, I think it's a necessity and increasingly a necessity in parts of the United States that previously we didn't need it. If you look at some of the most extreme heat cases where we saw community suffering, and that's, you know, low-income communities, elder populations, communities of color. If you think about an area like the Pacific Northwest, which historically has not needed to have air conditioning, that's where we saw a lot of the deaths and fatalities over the past few years in 2020 and 2023, I believe. And so we are going to need that power. And I think that speaks to the need to build more power generation, build more transmission lines to actually bolster the grid so it is secure. So one, that it becomes more affordable and we increase supply, but it also does become more resilient so we don't have rolling brownouts and blackouts at a time when American families need that air conditioning the most.
0: I want to take a broader look at some of the patterns that we're seeing, because what were once unusual extreme weather events are now becoming much more frequent. Our Eva McCann dives deeper into what's happening and why.
3: It feels like every year America experiences another once-in-a-generation weather event. According to the Environmental Protection Agency, the United States is expected to continue to warm faster than other parts of the world. Scientists say climate change is making these extremes more likely and more intense. When you look at the overall climate, the average over many years, it's telling a story. Just this month, more than 75 centimeters of rain fell in South Central Texas over 3 days, leading to emergency water rescues just 1 year after the prior regional disaster. In July 2025, over 50 centimeters of rain came down in hours across the Guadalupe River Basin, causing more than 100 fatalities and the deadliest flood event in decades. As we burn coal, oil, and natural gas, greenhouse gases trap more heat in the atmosphere, raising Earth's average temperature. It's a heat dome. Think of it as a giant lid of high pressure that traps hot air near the ground. The extra heat makes summers warmer, and it leads to more extreme weather. In January 2025, entire communities in Southern California burned to the ground, left with a $61.2 billion price tag, making it the most expensive wildfire disaster on record in the country. Over the last decade, an average of about 63,000 wildfires burned more than 20

0: 8,000 square kilometers annually. That's nearly triple compared to averages from the 1990s. In Washington state this season, these fires have threatened tribal lands, prompting evacuation orders. EPA's analysis indicates racial and ethnic minority communities are particularly vulnerable to the greatest impacts of climate change. The U.S. Weather Agency expects 8 to 14 named tropical storms in the coming months, and warmer ocean waters can fuel storms that strengthen more rapidly and dump heavier rainfall. All of these things are part of decades of scientific evidence showing a warming planet in the throes of a climate crisis.
1: I want to pick up on something that Eva just mentioned. Joshua, to what extent is your status, if you will, your socioeconomic status, correlated with how much you are being affected by extreme weather, extreme heat?
2: They are connected. It is absolutely true that people who have lower socioeconomic status have a harder time adapting to climate change. If you live in a flood-prone community, you might not have the money to elevate your house, or you might not be able to latch your roof to protect yourselves from a hurricane. If you are dealing with heat, you might not be able to run your air conditioner. We see people who live in congregate care facilities, in nursing homes, really struggle because they can't leave the heat or the flood. So certainly, where you sit in the social order impacts how well you are positioned to adapt.
1: How much, Nick, are our states having to fend for themselves because of a lack of support from the federal government?
3: Yeah, that's increasingly becoming the case. And I think states have always been thinking about what's uniquely different to their state. But a lot of times, as we saw with that map, extreme heat and extreme weather is affecting all parts of the country now. And so we're hoping that, you know, states with their resources can band together. We can have more collaboration, more knowledge sharing about what's working at the state level, what's working at the local level, to better prepare these communities if the federal funding isn't there.
1: We, of course, saw President Trump and his first administration pull out of the Paris Climate Agreement. In this second Trump administration, we've seen climate offices being shut down in different departments. And then there's the Environmental Protection Agency. The head of the EPA, Lee Zeldin, he has praised the lifting of emission standards that were put on vehicles put in place by prior administrations. Take a listen.
4: The endangerment finding and the regulations that were based on it didn't just regulate emissions. It regulated and targeted the American dream. And now the endangerment finding is hereby eliminated, as well as all greenhouse gas emission standards that followed. The red tape has been cut.
1: So pride there from Lee Zeldin about the emission standards that had been done away with. Joshua, what do you make of the administration's approach to the fighting climate change broadly and these weather events specifically?
2: Science is pretty clear that human pollution is causing climate change. The rescinding of the endangerment finding goes against that science. And I think what we're seeing, after all many years of predictions of what could happen in a climate change scenario, we're actually living it now.
1: And Nick, what's your sense of what they've done or not done in this case?
3: Yeah, well, I think both parties should be frustrated by the climate policy in the United States. I think there's been an over-reliance on the executive branch, which is why we've seen this regulatory ping-ponging of climate policy and climate regulations dating back to the Bush administration, but to the Obama administration, which had its Clean Power Plan that got thrown out by the Supreme Court. And so we haven't had a lot of certainty into federal climate policy because of this over-reliance on the executive branch, which really means Congress needs to speak up and put together a comprehensive package that helps drive innovation in clean energy, drive permitting reform, and allows these technologies to flourish. I think that's what's going to be best for American consumers, and that's what's ultimately going to drive decarbonization in the United States and the rest of the world.
1: This is such an extraordinary political hot potato, and I think you'd all agree that we haven't been in more politically divisive times. Joshua, do you think that the effort to rally people to fight climate change, to adapt to some of the events that we've seen lately, do you think that we've become too politically divisive to be effective there?
2: When it comes to reducing carbon pollution at the federal level, perhaps. I don't know.

0: What I work on is helping states and communities adapt to climate change and deal with climate hazards. And I will tell you, that is a very bipartisan thing. Republicans, Democrats, red state, blue states want to stop flooding. They want to protect their citizens. They want to protect their communities. So in my work, I find that it's far more partisan or far more shared, connected work than people think.
1: Nick, do you agree? Is this something that now that it is such a reality and we are seeing this right in front of us, that it is perhaps less political in some ways?
2: In some ways, for sure. I think if you look at the Western states, both red and blue, dealing with wildfires, if you look at the Midwest and the agricultural red communities that are dealing with agricultural strains, and if you look at just the general notion that I think that we do want to be proactive on being a leader in American competitiveness and energy innovation, even the House Republican Climate Caucus is the second largest caucus for House Republicans right now. And so there's a lot of members who are interested in this. I think that work is happening behind the scenes. There's a lot of areas to work together on nuclear energy, on geothermal, on adaptation and resilience. So I am more optimistic that we can work together to get something done.
1: We have seen some extraordinary wildfires this summer in Europe, in Canada, and we felt the smoke all the way down here in Washington, D.C. Joshua, is this simply part and parcel of everything that we've been discussing? Is there anything that we have learned as a result of these fires this summer?
0: I think this is sort of the new normal, and we can just expect more. It'll continue to happen. We didn't used to think of Europe as a wildfire continent, but now look at what's happening in Spain and France. This is the new normal.
1: We've seen them in Greece and elsewhere, and as we ourselves experienced this summer, when it happens to a neighbor, then we're feeling the effects as well. When you do look at other countries, mm-hmm. Nick, what are some things that you think this country can learn from how others are adapting?
2: Yeah, and I was over in Turkey last year speaking at a wildfire conference that the United Nations put on, and they're wrestling with the same things that we are. One, it's they're fighting over budget dollars, and so they're trying to be more proactive and preventative as well, but it's the case where a lot of these communities are still reactive, but they're also understanding that in places like the U.S. and Canada, if we can lead efforts for better forest management, so we have controlled burns and we have timber grazing in these lands that make these wildfires be able to burn through rather than burn up and over like we've seen, there's going to be opportunities not to zero them out. We're always going to have wildfire risk in the United States, but there are areas where we can make proactive forest management an opportunity to reduce the costs, both the economic and environmental costs of these wildfires, and reduce the risks of them happening.
1: And of course, to state the very obvious, all of this is so incredibly interconnected. And it's unclear if we're pushing forward with the enthusiasm and the creativity that we need to in this moment. Joshua Sachs, Nicholas Loris, thank you both for joining me today at a very important moment on a very important subject. Really appreciate it. And that's all from myself and the team here in Washington. I want to hand it back to Bernard Smith and Al Jazeera's global headquarters in Doha. Thanks so much for joining us.
3: We'll be back tomorrow with another edition of This is America. We're on Monday to Friday at 18:30 GMT. That's 2:30 p.m. Eastern Time if you're here in the United States. We'll see you then.
4: The latest news as it breaks.
3: Trump wants to review a concrete Lebanese plan to decommission Hezbollah's massive arsenal.
4: With detailed coverage.
5: Prime Minister Andy Burnham says he will reindustrialize Britain, nationalize its utilities, decentralize power, and above all, he says, bring back hope.
4: From around the world.
6: The entrance to this metro station collapsed when a missile struck nearby. Many people were sheltering inside.
7: The 2026 war on Iran has sent shockwaves across the globe. But how did it come to be? Tracing a history of coups, revolutions, hostage-taking, covert operations, and proxy wars, Al Jazeera asks how a relationship once defined by cooperation evolved into perhaps the modern world's most consequential conflict. Iran, the making of a war, on Al Jazeera.
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0: Hello, everybody. I'm Rashad Salamat. This is the News Hour live from Doha. Coming up.
1: It's our turn, and we'll see if we get there with an agreement at some point, but we're going to hit them very hard.
0: Open up. President Trump says attacks on Iran are imminent after Iran and its allies targeted Jordan and Saudi Arabia. Israel bombs a residential block near Gaza City, continuing its daily attacks in spite of the ceasefire. High winds and high temperatures feed massive wildfires across Europe. At least two firefighters have died on the Greek island of Crete. India's cockroach Janata Party calls for an official inquiry into the violent police crackdown on their protest movement.
2: Extreme weather in the United States is on the rise. Wildfires have doubled. Floods strike almost daily. Now, extreme heat poses a major health risk. How can Americans adapt to the new climate reality? That's later on This Is America.
0: U.S. President Donald Trump says Iran will be, quote, hit very hard, vowing a forceful military response after Tehran's latest attack against American forces in the region. Iran's Revolutionary Guard said they fired ballistic missiles at a U.S. military base in Jordan on Tuesday night. CENTCOM, that's the U.S. Central Command, says all of the missiles were intercepted and there were no casualties. The attack follows several days of relative calm, threatening to reignite tensions between Washington and Tehran.
1: We're going to be hitting them very hard because it's our turn to hit them. They know it's coming. They're asking us not to do it. But, you know, they tried shooting it last night. So we had five rockets shot going 8,500 miles an hour, and all five rockets were knocked down to the ground. But they nevertheless took a shot, so it's our turn. And we'll see if we get there with an agreement at some point, but we're going to hit them very hard.
0: Our Chief U.S. Correspondent Alan Fisher joins us now live from the White House. Donald Trump been speaking to the U.S. media about these attacks on Jordan. I mean, quite florid language used. Missing that out, what did he actually say?
3: Well, florid in the early part of the day when he did a telephone interview. He used some expletives, certainly not language you'd use in front of your mother, and made it very clear that Iran was going to pay a price for its attack on the U.S. airbase in Jordan on Tuesday night. Then, at an event in the Oval Office just in the last couple of hours, he said they were going to smack them around a bit. There wasn't a great deal that Iran could do. He said, we are going to hit them and hit them hard. So we are all waiting for news of some sort of operation in Iran. It's normally around this time of day that we get confirmation from CENTCOM, Central Command, if anything has happened. And of course, we're looking at Donald Trump's social media feed as well. Just 24 hours ago, he was talking about how they were having very powerful talks, how they were very friendly. But he did warn that if he felt that Iran was not negotiating in good faith, then he would take military action, extended military action. And we know that he was contemplating that at the end of last week. He had a meeting here at the White House with his advisors to talk about what the next stage of the operation would look like, what targets they could hit in the coming hours. But then he surprised everyone by deciding not to carry out any attacks at all, to let discussions develop. But it's clear that, with his words over the last few hours, that his intent is to take the military option against Iran in the coming hours.
0: CENTCOM, US CENTCOM, issued a statement a little while ago about the Strait of Hormuz. What were they actually saying here?
3: Well, 24 hours ago, they talked about how 20 ships were involved in Operation Economic Fury, as it was called in the early days of the war. That's effectively the blockade of Iranian ports. Donald Trump wants to stop any ships going in and out. He thinks that this is a huge economic lever. In fact, he has said in the past that it probably forced the Iranians to the negotiating table much more than the bombing did. And that has been reinstated in the last 4 or 5 days. Now, just since it was reinstated, CENTCOM confirming that they've diverted 20 commercial vessels. They have also boarded two others and said they disabled two others. Quite what boarding and disabled mean, we're not entirely sure, but it's clear that the United States believe that there has to be an economic price for Iran. Now, add that to sanctions that were announced earlier today, and the fact that Donald Trump in the Oval Office was talking about not just renewing sanctions on Iran with congressional approval, but also looking at tariffs, it's clear he believes the economy is an area that he can target Iran. But obviously, people say that Donald Trump might not take an attack, might not go forward with an attack, as everyone is predicting. That would be a huge surprise, given his language over the last several hours. But then again, this is Donald Trump, and we should never be surprised by the surprising.
0: Alan, thank you so much. Alan Fisher there, our chief US correspondent, joining us outside at the White House. Iranian media says that four Iranian advisers have been killed in joint US-Saudi strikes on Iraq, targeting Iran-backed armed groups. Those strikes on Iraq came after Iran's attack on American military assets in Jordan. Fahad Asadi has the latest from Tehran.
4: The Iranian Revolutionary Guards came out to say that they have carried out operations against U.S. military assets, in particular in Jordan, saying that they have targeted an airbase as well as a command center. And also, they are saying that as long as the American threats continue, the resistance from the Iranian side is going to continue as well. And they have asked the American officials to stop their threatening language. While on the other hand, what we hear from the American side is the same rhetoric of threatening the country. Also, we've got it from the naval forces of the Revolutionary Guard saying that they have targeted three oil tankers as they were trying to approach the Strait of Hormuz within a trajectory not approved by the Iranian side. And also, another important development was that at least four IRGC members were killed in a joint military airstrike by Saudis and Americans, again adding another layer of complexity into this already complicated situation. Meanwhile, we know that when it comes to the Strait of Hormuz, another point of contention, it seems that things are getting more and more complicated in that regard, and we know that there are at least four points of controversy. First, the trajectory that Iran is trying to talk about when it comes to potential reopening of the strait, rejecting the Omani proposal in that regard. Also, the charges that they have been talking about when it comes to any transiting through this geostrategically significant choke point, and also the actually clearance operations when it comes to the mines on the way. And they're saying that these operations should be carried out by the Iranian side.
0: Well, as Tohid mentioned, the United States and Saudi Arabia carried out joint airstrikes on Iran-backed armed groups in Iraq. Iraq has condemned the strikes, warning they risk dragging the country deeper into the conflict. Jack Houston reports from Baghdad.
5: The human toll of a widening regional conflict was in clear view at this Mosul hospital on Wednesday. This is the body of one of more than 20 members of Iraq's popular mobilization forces to have been killed in a joint strike by Saudi Arabia and the US, according to the group. Strikes targeted the Iran-backed PMF bases across the country. Seven provinces hit in a single night, from Kirkuk in the north to Basra in the south. Four advisors from Iran's Revolutionary Guard were killed in the strikes. In Baghdad, the Prime Minister convened an emergency meeting of the National Security Council. Its statement condemned the strikes and called for good neighbourliness, a pointed message to Riyadh. The Prime Minister was due in the Saudi capital on Thursday, but now the visit has been postponed. The day's biggest headache for Ali al-Zaidi perhaps came from Washington. President Trump claimed the strikes were coordinated with Baghdad itself. It's a claim that could cause major political fallout for the new PM in the coming days and weeks. On the streets of Baghdad, anger. PMF supporters rallied in the capital. Some factions want the Saudi ambassador expelled, and every deal from Prime Minister Zaidi's recent trip to America to be reviewed. For Iraq, it's a familiar situation, a war not of its making, being fought on its soil. Jack Houston, Al Jazeera, Baghdad.
0: Well, let's get more on all this. I'm joined by Harlan Ullman. He's a former senior naval officer and chairman of the strategic advisory firm, the Killowen Group. He joins us live from Washington, D.C. Harlan, thanks for joining us again. You outlined four possible paths for Donald Trump to follow. Now, they range from essentially diplomacy, which is probably the most acceptable, to just the unacceptable.
6: That's correct. He's going to increase the intensity of strikes. The question is, we're running out of military targets. That means hitting civilian targets, which is not good for anyone. Second, you can consider land operations, but, you know, it took God knows how many troops in Iraq, and that didn't work. It would take maybe a million troops if we were going to invade Iran. And the last option would be to use nuclear weapons, which to me would be invite all sorts of international difficulty. So it seems to me the only real option that's open is diplomacy. I think Trump understands that, but I don't think he understands how to deal with the Iranians. The fact that they launched a couple of strikes yesterday, or today rather, later, simply to me means because they understood that Zelensky and also Netanyahu were in Washington, and this was a signal. The issue must be diplomacy, and I think that by threatening to expand the war and strike Iran more frequently or more powerfully is really a waste of time. Diplomacy is the answer, but whether or not Trump has got the credibility to encourage the Iranians to do so remains to be seen. Remember, the Dow Jones collapsed by 1,100 points. The Federal Reserve refused to raise interest rates. All these things add pressure domestically, and the Iranians, I think, are far more aware of what's happening domestically in the United States than the United States is of what's happening inside Iran.
0: Well, in the absence of negotiations in the last couple of weeks or thereabouts, you know, what's actually been achieved, if anything at all, and how has the balance of power shifted?
6: Well, I think Iran's got the upper hand. They refuse to be defeated. They understand that in this particular case, as the North Vietnamese did, as the Taliban did, that they have the asymmetric advantage of being there and that American military power can win every battle, but it doesn't necessarily mean we're going to win every war. They have the Strait of Hormuz, which they can use against us, and they have the opportunity to attack their neighbors in the Gulf, which just raises huge amount of friction and tensions between and among us. Now, the Saudis are obviously not happy. They're not happy that they signed an agreement for nuclear energy, which Trump has backed off on by saying, okay, we'll only agree to it after it's been signed if you decide to recognize Israel. So Iran, in many ways, has got strategic advantages the United States does not. We have military power, and I think we've used it to the extent that it's going to make the maximum impact on what Iran is going to do or not do. I think that future attacks are just futile. As I said, invading Iran would be a classic military blunder, like the charge of the Light Brigade, like all these other military disasters, and I don't think the U.S. military would recommend that. Nuclear weapons are not going to be used. Diplomacy is the only way out, and Trump has got to find a way to make sure that the diplomatic solution is one that we followed. The world was far better off on February 27th. The strait was open before we made these attacks. But unfortunately, you cannot undo history.
0: Harlan, where does this all leave the region? And do we now have a definitive regional hegemon?
6: Oh, absolutely. And the issue here is how does the Gulf come to grips with Iran replacing the United States as a hegemon? Look, the United States is really the only country that views Iran as an international terrorist group. Obviously, some of the Gulf states don't agree with all that. And certainly our NATO allies don't agree with this because they think it's the wrong war in the wrong place. And the majority of countries around the world think that we initiated this particular war. So there's no doubt that Iran is going to increase its standing. And the fact is that the Saudis and the other Gulf states have it in their very important interest to keep the strait open. That means that naturally they have got to rely on diplomacy. So I think the American position weakens every day, even though we have a majority of preponderance of military strength. Bringing that strength to bear to achieve some political end has exhausted its utility, and there has to be another way.
0: Harlan, always a pleasure. Thank you so much. Harlan Ullman there joining us from the Atlantic Council, and also he's the chairman of the Killen Group.

0: At least two Palestinians have been killed and more than a dozen injured in an Israeli strike in southern Gaza. A drone hit near a tent housing displaced people in Khan Yunis. One other person was killed in a separate strike in the north of the Strip. More than 1,200 people have been killed in Gaza since the ceasefire was reached last October. Two Israeli airstrikes also hit a residential block in Gaza City. They struck the Al-Shati refugee camp. That's in the northwest of the city. The Israeli military first issued a forced displacement order, followed by two strikes that sent shockwaves through the surrounding area. Kin Khudri has more from the scene.
1: We're talking about Al-Shati refugee camp, an area that's densely populated with citizens, displaced Palestinians, and everywhere. And Al-Shati refugee camp is one of the most densely populated areas across the Gaza Strip. Now, this is not the only attack that took place earlier today. We're talking about at least two Palestinians that were killed. We're talking about dozens others that have been injured and transferred to hospitals. And doctors are saying that it's very hard to treat the wounds of those Palestinians after the attack that targeted a street in the middle of the Gaza City. And there was also another attack in Khan Yunis. There's a lot of people right now that are frightened, that are homeless, not knowing where to go. And again, more people are becoming homeless as the Israeli forces continue to attack residential areas and buildings across the Gaza Strip.
0: Two Palestinian men have been beaten by Israeli soldiers at a checkpoint in the occupied West Bank. They've been transferred to hospital for treatment. That's a growing number of Israeli military raids have effectively sealed off entire communities. Al Jazeera's Nur Odeh reports from a hospital in Ramallah.
2: The Palestine Medical Complex is the main public health care provider in the Ramallah area, servicing about 350,000 people. There's dialysis, cardiology, pediatric hospital, and so on. And people are struggling to come here because of the restrictions imposed by Israel on the road. Over 1,000 military checkpoints and gates have turned Palestinian communities into cages, separated from one another. We've been speaking to nurses and doctors who now pay double the amount of money and spend double the amount of time just to get here. Umm al-Abid has been here for 10 days because she fears going home. Have a listen.
3: I'm afraid that they will close the checkpoints. They could close Jabba or Izaria.
2: And then there is Ismail. Now, he brought his son about 3 days ago from the Hebron area because he needed specialized care. He cannot get home. Take a listen.
4: It took us 4 hours to get a sick young man to Ramallah. When we reached Ramallah, the situation was harder than we expected.
2: There's a domino effect here. It's not just the patients trying to get to the hospital. It's not just the pregnant women who may end up having to deliver outside of a hospital or even lose their child, as several have already had to experience in the past. There is the economic factor, the psychological impact of feeling like you have nowhere to go and nowhere to seek help. That is what experts are warning about, that people are strapped to the maximum. And given the fact that the Israeli government is counting on the support of settlers and militant groups that want an escalation in the occupied West Bank, it is no wonder that the expectation that this new reality will only get worse in coming days. Nur Odeh, Al Jazeera, Ramallah, Palestine.
0: Israel has accused Hezbollah of violating a ceasefire that was agreed with the Lebanese government last month. Hezbollah was not party to that framework agreement. The Israeli military says a drone targeted one of the army's vehicles stationed near Nabatea in the south of the country. No casualties were reported. Now, this US-backed agreement between Israel and Lebanon was meant to let people return to some areas that Israeli forces had occupied and destroyed, but many are still blocked from going home, and Israel has continued sporadic attacks. Zeina Khoda reports from Mansouri along the front.
5: Israel

0: occupies the territory beyond this Lebanese army checkpoint.
1: We needed an escort to take us to Mansouri village. It's not fully occupied, but making a wrong turn can be dangerous. As in much of southern Lebanon, Israel's army has destroyed many homes in the village. But the full extent of Israel's destruction is unclear. The military still restricts access to many areas. Behind these hills, Israeli troops are demolishing more houses. Local officials tell me many residents haven't been able to return to their homes because the Israeli army won't let them enter the area.
2: The Israelis drop stun grenades. There's always machine gun fire when someone tries to reach areas outside of town center. Yesterday, there were airstrikes in the hills.
1: Mansouri is divided by Israel's yellow line, a military boundary which separates the 6% of Lebanese territory it occupies from the rest of the country.
0: The situation in this village is similar to other frontline areas across southern Lebanon. The Israeli military does not have a presence here, but it has indirect control.
1: Abbas Darwish Hassan explains to us what life is like on the fringes of Israel's occupation. Last month, Israeli warplanes dropped leaflets telling people here to leave.
3: The Israelis are in our town. They don't allow farmers to reach their land. We are living in fear.
1: Some of the residents who have returned don't sleep here. They say the sound of machine gun fire, drones, airstrikes, and shelling scare the children.
4: Before nightfall, we leave and stay in the city of Tyre. There's no sense of security here.
1: Israel is supposed to gradually withdraw its troops as part of an agreement signed with the Lebanese government. Under the terms, Hezbollah is also supposed to pull back and disarm. People in Mansouri have little faith in diplomacy.
5: Israel will never leave unless by force. Our government is too weak, and if the U.S. really wanted to withdraw, Trump could force Israeli Prime Minister Netanyahu, but he hasn't.
1: As he sells goods from the trunk of his car inside what used to be his supermarket, Mohammed tells us returning here is our way of resisting the occupation. But few here believe the conflict is over. Zana Khudr Al Jazeera, Mansouri, southern Lebanon.
6: High winds and high temperatures are fueling one of the worst wildfire seasons on record across Europe. Three firefighters have died while tackling wildfires in Greece. In France and Spain, more than 300,000 people have been forced to evacuate. Rebecca Collard has this.
7: Firefighters in eastern Spain trying to push back the flames. High temperatures, strong winds, and challenging terrain make it difficult. Spanish officials say this blaze is still not under control. And it's already consumed an area almost the size of New York City. This is what remains of Jose Fernandez's home. The 74-year-old fled the fires about 100 kilometers outside Madrid. He's returned to almost nothing.
8: This disaster is impossible to bear. I have no money, I have no papers, I have nothing left from my home. Everything was left in there.
7: Spain and France are struggling to fight the fires, unusual this early in the summer. Scientists say climate change is making them more intense and fueling the conditions that make them harder to extinguish. Both countries are short on the specialized aircraft that scoop up large amounts of water and drop it on the flames. In France, too, more than 2,000 firefighters are still working to control the situation.
9: Almost all of France's firefighters are here. Our European counterparts came to lend us a hand on the ground and in the air.
7: People are pitching in to help protect their homes, neighbors, and communities. Frank Babin and his friend have been using a milk truck to bring extra water to firefighters near Lège in France.
10: We have to keep filling these trucks one after another, and you can see in the video, the tanker truck is on site too. We're here every day because the firefighters need a hand.
7: And this may be only the beginning of Europe's devastating fire season. Yet another heat wave is forecast for the coming days. Rebecca Collard, Al Jazeera.
6: Anger over a school exam scandal in India has led to massive protests against Prime Minister Narendra Modi. Now, the young people behind the movement have warned authorities that they must keep their promise to not target them. India's Supreme Court has ordered the government to release all minors who were arrested. Minel Fernandez reports.
11: More than three dozen pellets hit Irshad Mansoori's face and upper body when police attacked anti-government protesters in the Indian capital last week. Three surgeries later, the 25-year-old is trying to understand why.
12: I don't know how this happened and why police showed their most violent side. They baton charged, fired tear gas and used pellet guns, which they are denying. But it happened and I am a living example what they did.
11: The government of Prime Minister Narendra Modi has been criticized for its crackdown and arrest of hundreds of peaceful protesters led by the Cockroach Janata Party, the CJP. Opposition parties joined the condemnation of the violence. Education Minister Dharmendra Pradhan's resignation allowed negotiations to end the demonstrations. Part of the agreement was a guarantee that none of the protesters would be punished.
13: Right from the Home Minister, where the buck stops, to the Commissioner of Police here in Delhi, who is responsible for giving these orders, to the official, high-ranking official who gave the order to open fire using pellet guns, all of them must be held responsible and all of them must be necessarily sacked.
11: On Tuesday, the government tabled amendments to the Public Exams Bill during a heated debate in Parliament. If passed, they would increase jail terms and fines for those involved in paper leaks, the issue that sparked the student demonstrations.
14: This amendment is being brought in to make the law more stringent, and to ensure speedy justice, so that the credibility of all these exams gets enhanced and gets reinstated.
11: 2.5 months after setting up a satirical youth movement online, the CJP has created waves within the Indian political establishment.
15: It really broke people free of this atmosphere of fear and the aura of fear that Modi personally carried. I think that fear is gone now, and that is something very important for this nation.
11: The CJP has warned that it will respond with widespread peaceful protests if the harassment of students continues. Mina Fernandez, Al Jazeera.
6: The US Central Bank, the Federal Reserve, has decided to hold interest rates steady for now. Uncertainty from the Iran war has driven up oil prices and inflation remains high. The Fed's new chairman, Kevin Warsh, says he's determined to act on borrowing costs to keep the economy strong. Al Jazeera's Rosalind Jordan reports from outside of the Federal Reserve in Washington.
16: On Wednesday, the Federal Reserve voted 9-3 to keep interest rates the same, about 3.5 to 3.75%. That means that there's not going to be a change in the rate that people pay on their mortgages or on their loans, but there is the question of inflation. It's still running at about 3.5%, well above the Fed's target rate of 2%. Not only is this rate still elevated, but it's been so for more than 5 years. This is the explanation that the new Fed chairman, Kevin Warsh, offered to reporters on why the rate is staying the same.
17: What's the effect on prices on output? I heard a lot of commonality on the questions. Were there different leans on the answers? You bet there was. So could people come to different conclusions? Absolutely. But my own judgment is this is a period of watchful thinking, not watchful waiting.
16: One of the reasons why investors thought interest rates might have gone up on Wednesday is because of the repeated price shocks in the energy markets, thanks to the ongoing U.S.-Iran war. The three members who voted for an interest rate hike had cited that as one of the reasons to try to deal with the overall inflation problem. But now people are thinking that if the war isn't wrapped up very quickly, there could be an interest rate hike in September, right before the midterm elections. Rosalind Jordan, Al Jazeera, Washington.
6: Still ahead on Al Jazeera. A new normal in the U.S. This Is America explores how extreme weather events are getting more frequent and more intense.
18: frank assessments.
19: We've heard the President of the United States say that the U.S. has wiped out the entire Iranian Navy, and yet they attack ships seemingly at will.
18: Critical debate.
15: Would you reserve the same condemnation for a state that is found of

0: committing genocide?
1: I don't believe he's committed genocide.
0: So they're all wrong, sir? Including physicians for human rights, Israel, they're all wrong?
2: Informed opinions.
3: There is the sense that the international community has turned its back on Gaza, that Gaza is being deliberately disappeared.
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4: People gathered here in Dahir tonight to affirm that they see the US-Israel war in Iran and Israel's war on Hezbollah here in Lebanon as inextricably linked.
5: The Assad regime effectively turned Syria into a narco state. The amphetamine was manufactured here and exported across the Middle East and around the world.
4: The strikes hit a busy residential mixed commercial neighborhood in Beirut's southern suburbs in the middle of a Sunday afternoon. Two Israeli warplanes with four missiles destroyed this residential apartment building.

0: This is Al Jazeera, a reminder of our top stories. President Donald Trump says Iran will be, quote, hit very hard after Tehran's latest attack against American forces in the region. Iran's Revolutionary Guard said they fired ballistic missiles at a U.S. military base in Jordan on Tuesday night. The United States and Saudi Arabia have carried out joint airstrikes on Iran-backed armed groups in Iraq. They targeted factions they say have repeatedly attacked American forces. At least 20 members of the Popular Mobilization Forces were killed in the strikes. Two Israeli airstrikes have hit a residential block in the Al-Shati refugee camp in Gaza City. Earlier, an Israeli drone strike on Khan Yunis killed two Palestinians. Well, it's now time to hand you over to our team in Washington, D.C., for This is America, as it looks at the climate in the U.S.
1: This is America, and this is Capitol Heights, Maryland, where it is hot. Temperatures have already exceeded 100 degrees Fahrenheit, around 38 degrees Celsius so far this year. But this isn't about one US city and one heat wave. Across America, summers are getting longer, they're getting hotter, bringing dangerous heat and haze from forest fires. Millions of Americans are having to adapt to a new climate reality. I'll have more on that later, but first, over to Alex Marquardt in Washington, D.C.
2: Thank you, Bernard. The United States is no stranger to extreme weather, but it is getting worse. Wildfires burn through more than 3 million hectares every year, almost double what it was in the 1990s. Floods, both major and minor, are now happening somewhere in the country on 8 out of every 10 days. Storms and hurricanes are intensifying, with more Category 3 or higher storms being recorded than ever before. These disaster events aren't the only weather events causing damage. Summers are getting hotter and longer. The extreme heat driving this is quietly becoming a major threat to both the environment and people's health. Let's go back to Bernard Smith, who's reporting from Maryland, where he met Americans having to adapt to this new normal.
3: Instead of leaving the yard at 5, we leave the yard at 4, you know, and really to try to beat that heat.
4: It's 6 a.m., already 25 degrees Celsius, and Brian Williams and his colleagues have been on shift for a couple of hours. These sanitation workers in Maryland, in the northeastern United States, have been starting work before dawn since the beginning of June for the last 3 years. The state started mandating new summer working conditions after a 36-year-old sanitation worker in Baltimore died from heat stroke.
5: I don't know, for me, all I say, and I watch what I eat, drink a lot of water, I stay hydrated.
6: Do you feel it on your body?
5: Yeah, most definitely. Most definitely. See, right now it's cool. When it's like 10, 10:30, 11 o'clock, that's when it's tough. You slow down, you can't move fast.
4: It'll hit 40 degrees Celsius in Maryland today. Prince George County Council designates some public buildings as cooling centres. Anyone young enough takes advantage of one of the best ways to beat the heat.
1: 50 years ago, there were two heat waves a year across major cities in the northeastern United States. Now, there are at least six. And they're lasting longer. A 1970s heat wave might have broken after 48 hours. Now they can last for multiple days. And there used to be just 5 to 10 days a year where temperatures

0: talking about, that planting more trees, more green spaces, parks, things that not only help mitigate the heat, but also beautify the area as well and benefit people.
1: Mitigating the consequences of climate change is clearly possible at a local level. But combating the root causes of what's heating the planet, well, that'll take national and international cooperation. Bernard Smith, Al Jazeera, Prince George's County, Maryland.
2: And we are joined now by Joshua Sachs, who is the Adaptation Program Director at the Georgetown Climate Center, and Nicholas Loris, who is the president at C3 Solutions, which is a group focusing on energy, climate, and environmental policy. Joshua, Nick, thank you both for joining me on what is actually a relatively fine day in during a very, very hot summer. Josh, I want to start with you. This extreme heat that Bernard was really highlighting there all across the country, is this America's new summer reality?
3: Yes, it is. We're seeing the climate warm, and then we're seeing weather events that exacerbate that. And I think what we're seeing today is not only the new reality, it's just a taste of what's to come.
2: So this is a permanent shift that Americans are now going to have to figure out how to grapple with.
3: At least permanent for the next 100 or so years, yes.
2: So yes, for all intents yes. and purposes. Nick, climate change is happening. It's a consensus that people are fueling this, and that we as a planet are making little progress at fighting it. So how do we need to respond in this moment?
4: Yeah, the best thing we can do in the near term is better resiliency and adaptation to help communities and help families weather these storms. There's a lot of opportunities in the near term for better forest management, to build more resilient buildings and roads, and have seawalls to help from extreme weather across the board. I think in the intermediate to longer term, and what we're hopeful for is to make clean energy cheap and really drive global decarbonization, because it really needs to be in the economic self-interest of both Americans, but also global populations. If climate policies are too expensive, if it means raising people's energy bills, raising prices at the pump, if it means less economic growth, it's going to turn people off, whether you're in a developed country or an emerging economy. And so the goal is to really drive down the cost of everything from renewables to nuclear power to geothermal, so we can have deep decarbonization. And we're making progress there. We need to do a lot more.
2: What are the adaptation tactics, Joshua, that you are looking at most closely or most optimistic about?
3: I think the best adaptation practices are where we're looking holistically across government in trying to solve people's problems. Adaptation isn't just living in the disaster cycle and responding to the next disaster. It's meeting people where they are. It's realizing that climate adaptation is changing how you take your kids to school, or how you spend a weekend, or how you insulate your home. It's going to ultimately require changing how we live and what cities look like and the buildings we live in. I think that takes all of government to do at the state level, using federal money, and that's what we're looking for.
2: When, you know, we're always thinking about emissions and those contributing to the warming planet. Mm-hmm. Nick, when you think about cutting emissions versus these adaptive tactics, things that we can be doing proactively, how do you sort of break it down? Where should the focus be?
4: Yeah, I think it's a yes and, they don't need to be mutually exclusive. We know that we're going to need a lot more power. For the last two decades, electricity demand in the U.S. was relatively flat, and that is no longer the case because of the fact that we have hyperscalers and data centers coming here, that we have more industrialization in the United States, and we have more electrification of the economy. So we need to have that cheaper, cleaner energy. And at the same time, we have to do all the things that Joshua was talking about as well, is to make communities more resilient, make homes more resilient. And yes, resources are constrained, but we can also make it easier to do these things. You know, one of the hottest topics for the last few years in Washington, D.C., and increasingly at the state level, has been permitting reform. And so permitting reform helps everything from clean energy to accomplishing these resiliency projects much more cost effectively and in a timely fashion.
2: Yeah. So what I'm hearing essentially is that there have to be strategies at the local, state, national, and of course, international levels. Because we're focusing on the heat here in the United States, I want to take a look at where this is happening. Extreme weather can hit almost anywhere, but some places are indeed more vulnerable than others. Between 2020 and 2024, extreme weather led

0: to at least 2,520 deaths across the United States. Hurricanes and severe storms do some of the worst damage in the southeastern part of the country. Flooding and unpredictable tornadoes, they regularly hit the states in the Midwest. And then wildfires and heat waves cause destruction across the West and the Southwest. And then in the Northeast, severe Atlantic storms, they're called nor'easters, they arrive alongside hurricane season in the autumn. So, Joshua, we saw a burnout out there with workers in Maryland. Let's get into the economics of this a little bit. What happens when it's too dangerous, too hot for workers to be outside?
1: Well, one of two things happens. Either they continue working at the peril of their own health, or then they lose productivity, or workplaces need to figure out new ways to accommodate them. We might need to put in less hours. We might need to shift the hours. We might need to add cooling. The bottom line is heat and other climate hazards are going to cause major economic upheaval, and it impacts people who are out in the open, who are out in the heat the most. We need to do whatever we can to help them.
0: What are you seeing in terms of movement, people moving away from places where there is extreme heat or extreme weather patterns?
1: I think we are seeing some movement because of climate hazards. It's hard to attribute exactly why and where people are going. We tend to see the most movement happening because of flood. And it still is true that if you look at a lot of things like studies from Zillow and others, a lot of people are moving into very hot areas, very dry areas. So it's not necessarily true that we're even fleeing those places yet.
0: So to what extent do you think there's a recognition of what is happening and what is coming?
1: I think there's a lot of recognition. People are experiencing this day to day. When I go to a barbecue, people want to talk about the heat or the drought and how it's impacting their lives. So I think at the end of the day, this is really just about doing everything we can to change how society is doing everything. Every type of business needs to change. How we build buildings, how we treat our workers, when we play soccer. That's what climate change is doing.
0: Nick, when there is this prolonged heat, what does that do to our food and water sources and the farms that produce so much of the food for the country and that we export?
2: Yeah, it's one of the many sectors that is impacted by more extreme heat days and then longer durations, too. It's not just the fact that the temperatures are getting hotter. It's just that also you're going from maybe 40 days per year to 60 or 70 days per year, and that really strains agricultural productivity. And so that means farmers are trying to figure out ways to grow crop, weather-resistant crops. We need more research and development into how that's done. But, you know, this can be one of the many costs, not just to the industry itself, but also the inflationary pressures that we've seen that Americans are facing at the grocery store. If we have fewer supplies of the staple goods that American families rely on, that's only going to increase the cost. And it's one of the many costs that we're seeing as a result of extreme heat across the country.
0: I do want to highlight some of these costs because extreme weather is costing the U.S., as Nick was just saying, more every year. In the 1980s, extreme weather-related disasters cost around $22 billion a year. That's according to the National Centers for Environmental Information. And then in the 1990s, that number reached $33.5 billion each year. In the 2000s, that figure doubled to $62 billion. That was in part due to Hurricane Katrina, which was in 2005. And then it kept on rising to nearly $100 billion a year in the 2010s. Finally, in the first half of this decade, the cost of disasters reached nearly $150 billion a year. In 2025, the Trump administration paused collection of this data by the National Centers for Environmental Information. And I want to get into the Trump administration in just a moment. But Nick, picking back up on what you were just saying about the cost, what kind of investments need to be made, can be made, so that the families at a local level are not bearing the cost for things that are very much out of their control?
2: Yeah, well, you know, as the initial segment mentioned, you know, an ounce of prevention is worth a pound of cure. So the more that communities, whether that's at the local government, the state government, can be proactive in ensuring that the roads are more resilient, that buildings are more resilient, that we have opportunities to make cost-effective investments into making homes more resilient, that's going to be better for families as well. If you think about some of these staple goods that Americans rely on that have higher costs right now, especially electricity, which is increasing at more than double the rate of inflation,

0: right now, we're going to need more energy supply as well. And so the fact that we can build more efficiently, that we can grow crops more efficiently, that's going to increase the supply to help withstand some of the economic burdens that Americans are facing right now as we continue to decarbonize the economy.
1: On the power front, Joshua, what's coming down the pike? Are the U.S. power grids ready for that?
2: No, I don't think they are, especially in a heat wave when people are running their air conditioners at capacity and they need to maintain health. The grid is suffering. We have other large loads that are exacerbating that problem, data centers and others. And in these high heat moments, we are straining the grid. You're seeing states like Arizona, when they create their statewide heat plan, say we need to look at that. We need to bring in people and study the grid reliability as part of dealing with heat. So I think it's pretty well known that the grid is being strained and that to keep people safe in these heat conditions, we need to make sure the grid is reliable.
1: So much talk about air conditioning this summer because, of course, the Europeans are seeing extreme heat as well, and they don't have nearly as much AC as we do over here. So, Nick, how do you balance that, the need, the necessity of AC with the draw that it pulls off of the power grid?
0: Yeah, I mean, I think it's a necessity and increasingly a necessity in parts of the United States that previously we didn't need it. If you look at some of the most extreme heat cases where we saw community suffering, and that's, you know, low income communities, elder populations, communities of color. If you think about an area like the Pacific Northwest, which historically has not needed to have air conditioning, that's where we saw a lot of the deaths and fatalities over the past few years in 2020 and 2023, I believe. And so we are going to need that power. And I think that speaks to the need to build more power generation, build more transmission lines to actually bolster the grid so it is secure. So one, that it becomes more affordable and we increase supply, but it also does become more resilient so we don't have rolling brownouts and blackouts at a time when American families need that air conditioning the most.
1: I want to take a broader look at some of the patterns that we're seeing, because what were once unusual extreme weather events are now becoming much more frequent. Our Eva McKen dives deeper into what's happening and why.
3: It feels like every year America experiences another once-in-a-generation weather event. According to the Environmental Protection Agency, the United States is expected to continue to warm faster than other parts of the world. Scientists say climate change is making these extremes more likely and more intense. When you look at the overall climate, the average over many years, it's telling a story. Just this month, more than 75 centimeters of rain fell in South Central Texas over 3 days, leading to emergency water rescues just 1 year after the prior regional disaster. In July 2025, over 50 centimeters of rain came down in hours across the Guadalupe River Basin, causing more than 100 fatalities and the deadliest flood event in decades. As we burn coal, oil, and natural gas, greenhouse gases trap more heat in the atmosphere, raising Earth's average temperature. It's a heat dome. Think of it as a giant lid of high pressure that traps hot air near the ground. The extra heat makes summers warmer, and it leads to more extreme weather. In January 2025, entire communities in Southern California burned to the ground, left with a $61.2 billion price tag, making it the most expensive wildfire disaster on record in the country. Over the last decade, an average of about 63,000 wildfires burned more than 28,000 square kilometers annually. That's nearly triple compared to averages from the 1990s. In Washington state this season, these fires have threatened tribal lands, prompting evacuation orders. EPA's analysis indicates racial and ethnic minority communities are particularly vulnerable to the greatest impacts of climate change. The U.S. Weather Agency expects 8 to 14 named tropical storms in the coming months, and warmer ocean waters can fuel storms that strengthen more rapidly and dump heavier rainfall. All of these things are part of decades of scientific evidence showing a warming planet in the throes of a climate crisis.
1: I want to pick up on something that Eva just mentioned. Joshua, to what extent Is your status, if you will, your socioeconomic status, correlated with how much you are being affected by extreme weather, extreme heat?
2: They are connected. It is absolutely true that people who have lower socioeconomic status have a harder time adapting to climate change. If you live in a flood-prone community, you might not have the money to elevate your house, or you might not be able to latch your roof to protect yourselves from a hurricane. If you are dealing with heat, you might not be able to run your air conditioner. We see people who live in congregate care facilities, in nursing homes, really struggle because they can't leave the heat or the flood. So certainly, where you sit in the social order impacts how well you are positioned to adapt.
1: How much, Nick, are states having to fend for themselves because of a lack of support from the federal government?
0: Yeah, that's increasingly becoming the case. And I think states have always been thinking about what's uniquely different to their state. But a lot of times, as we saw with that map, extreme heat and extreme weather is affecting all parts of the country now. And so we're hoping that, you know, states with their resources can band together. We can have more collaboration, more knowledge sharing about what's working at the state level, what's working at the local level, to better prepare these communities if the federal funding isn't there.
1: We, of course, saw President Trump and his first administration pull out of the Paris Climate Agreement. In this second Trump administration, we've seen climate offices being shut down in different departments. And then there's the Environmental Protection Agency. The head of the EPA, Lee Zeldin, he has praised the lifting of emission standards that were put on vehicles put in place by prior administrations. Take a listen.
4: The endangerment finding and the regulations that were based on it didn't just regulate emissions. It regulated and targeted the American dream. And now the endangerment finding is hereby eliminated, as well as all greenhouse gas emission standards that followed. The red tape has been cut.
1: So pride there from Lee Zeldin about the emission standards that had been done away with. Joshua, what do you make of the administration's approach to the fighting climate change broadly and these weather events specifically?
2: Science is pretty clear that human pollution is causing climate change. The rescinding of the endangerment finding goes against that science. And I think what we're seeing, after all many years of predictions of what could happen in a climate change scenario, we're actually living it now.
1: And Nick, what's your sense of what they've done or not done in this case?
0: Yeah, well, I think both parties should be frustrated by the climate policy in the United States. I think there's been an over-reliance on the executive branch, which is why we've seen this regulatory ping-ponging of climate policy and climate regulations dating back to the Bush administration, but to the Obama administration, which had its Clean Power Plan that got thrown out by the Supreme Court. And so we haven't had a lot of certainty into federal climate policy because of this over-reliance on the executive branch, which really means Congress needs to speak up and put together a comprehensive package that helps drive innovation in clean energy, drive permitting reform, and allows these technologies to flourish. I think that's what's going to be best for American consumers, and that's what's ultimately going to drive decarbonization in the United States and the rest of the world.
1: This is such an extraordinary political hot potato, and I think you'd all agree that we haven't been in more politically divisive times. Joshua, do you think that the effort to rally people to fight climate change, to adapt to some of the events that we've seen lately, do you think that we've become too politically divisive to be effective there?
2: When it comes to reducing carbon pollution at the federal level, perhaps. I don't know. What I work on is helping states and communities adapt to climate change and deal with climate hazards. And I will tell you, that is a very bipartisan thing. Republicans, Democrats, red state, blue states want to stop flooding. They want to protect their citizens. They want to protect their communities. So in my work, I find that it's far more partisan or far more shared, connected work than people think.
1: Nick, do you agree? Is this something that now that it is such a reality and we are seeing this right in front of us, that it is perhaps less political in some ways?
0: In some ways, for sure. I think if you look at the Western states, both red and blue, dealing with wildfires, if you look at the Midwest and the agricultural red communities that are dealing with agricultural strains, and if you look at just the general notion that I think that we do want to be proactive on being a leader in American competitiveness and

0: energy innovation. Even the House Republican Climate Caucus is the second largest caucus for House Republicans right now. And so there's a lot of members who are interested in this. I think that work is happening behind the scenes. There's a lot of areas to work together on nuclear energy, on geothermal, on adaptation and resilience. So I am more optimistic that we can work together to get something done.
1: We have seen some extraordinary wildfires this summer in Europe, in Canada, and we felt the smoke all the way down here in Washington, D.C. Joshua, is this simply part and parcel of everything that we've been discussing? Is there anything that we have learned as a result of these fires this summer?
2: I think this is sort of the new normal, and we can just expect more. It'll continue to happen. We didn't used to think of Europe as a wildfire continent, but now look at what's happening in Spain and France. This is the new normal.
1: We've seen them in Greece and elsewhere, and as we ourselves experienced this summer, when it happens to a neighbor, then we're feeling the effects as well. When you do look at other countries, mm-hmm. Nick, what are some things that you think this country can learn from how others are adapting?
0: Yeah, and I was over in Turkey last year speaking at a wildfire conference that the United Nations put on, and they're wrestling with the same things that we are. One, it's they're fighting over budget dollars, and so they're trying to be more proactive and preventative as well. But it's the case where a lot of these communities are still reactive, but they're also understanding that in places like the U.S. and Canada, if we can lead efforts for better forest management, so we have controlled burns and we have timber grazing in these lands that make these wildfires be able to burn through rather than burn up and over like we've seen, there's going to be opportunities not to zero them out. We're always going to have wildfire risk in the United States, but there are areas where we can make proactive forest management an opportunity to reduce the costs, both the economic and environmental costs of these wildfires, and reduce the risks of them happening.
1: And of course, to state the very obvious, all of this is so incredibly interconnected. And it's unclear if we're pushing forward with the enthusiasm and the creativity that we need to in this moment. Joshua Sachs, Nicholas Loris, thank you both for joining me today at a very important moment on a very important subject. Really appreciate it. And that's all from myself and the team here in Washington. I want to hand it back to Bernard Smith and Al Jazeera's global headquarters in Doha. Thanks so much for joining us.
3: We'll be back tomorrow with another edition of This is America. We're on Monday to Friday at 18:30 GMT. That's 2:30 p.m. Eastern Time if you're here in the United States. We'll see you then.
4: The latest news as it breaks.
5: For the past 1 hour or so, we have been able to hear the sounds of massive explosion here in the northwestern of the Iranian capital.
4: With exclusive reports.
6: In recent months, the Israeli military expanded its occupation of Lebanese territory, and wide-scale demolitions mean there are a few homes left.
4: From the heart of the story.
7: It's hard to believe that a few hours ago that this building was a home for a family sheltering inside.
8: 15 years ago, the Philippines launched one of the world's most ambitious regreening projects.
9: Because it's a lot of money. With that kind of money, we should have doubled our forests.
8: By paying locals to plant and tend millions of trees, they plan to restore forests, cultivate barren land, combat climate change, and reduce poverty. But 101 East reveals how the program has failed to meet most targets.
10: The thing about satellite images is that they don't lie.
8: Failing the Philippines' forests on Al Jazeera.
11: Israel's attacks on Lebanon have made thousands of Syrians refugees for a second time, and they're returning to a country that's still trying to rebuild after more than a decade of its own war.
12: It's going to take a lot longer than the 10 days of the ceasefire for people to realize how big the destruction is. They are going to rebuild regardless, as Israeli airstrikes continue to level entire residential blocks. The very medical workers and facilities needed to save lives in the aftermath are increasingly being targeted.
13: How can there be such a fundamental discrepancy on such a core issue?
14: Each side will stick to the deal only as long as it benefits that side.
15: This war did start in the middle of negotiations.
16: They need to agree on principles.
14: President Trump wants this to end. That's going to be very hard.
17: The top 1% is benefiting. The question is, who might have had some insider information?
18: Upfront tackles the big issues on Al Jazeera.

0: Hey there, I'm Scott McLean. This is Al Jazeera live from Doha. Coming up.
1: It's our turn, and we'll see if we get there with an agreement at some point, but we're going to hit them very hard. Open
0: up the North U.S. President Sea. Says he's promised a heavy response against Iran after Tehran and its allies targeted U.S. military assets in the region. One of the most densely populated areas in Gaza comes under heavy Israeli attack despite that ceasefire. Ukraine says Russian ballistic missiles are targeting Kyiv hours after President Volodymyr Zelensky warned that Moscow was planning a massive attack. And widespread damage to homes and an historic castle. Rescuers in Japan scrambled to reach people trapped under rubble after Tuesday's 7.1 magnitude earthquake. U.S. President Donald Trump says Iran will be, quote, hit very hard, vowing a forceful military response after Tehran's latest attack against American forces in the region. Iran's Revolutionary Guard says they fired ballistic missiles at a U.S. military base in Jordan on Tuesday night. The U.S. Central Command says all of the missiles were intercepted and that there were no casualties. The attack follows several days of relative calm, threatening to reignite tension between Washington and Tehran.
1: We're going to be hitting them very hard because it's our turn to hit them. They know it's coming. They're asking us not to do it. But, you know, they tried shooting it last night. So we had five rockets shot going 8,500 miles an hour, and all five rockets were knocked down to the ground. But they nevertheless took a shot, so it's our turn. And we'll see if we get there with an agreement at some point, but we're going to hit them very hard.
0: All right, our chief U.S. correspondent Alan Fisher joins us now from the White House. So the president, Alan, has obviously talked about those attacks on that U.S. base in Jordan, promising retaliation. What exactly has he said about what he plans to do here?
2: Well, early on Wednesday, he spoke in very explicit and profane terms about what was going to happen to Iran. Clear he was very angry. In very stark terms, then, in the White House a few hours later, he talked about how it was their turn to attack and that they were going to beat Iran up a bit. Certainly, people were expecting a reaction from Donald Trump. He's not in the Oval Office at the moment, and Donald Trump, being Donald Trump, might decide not to carry out any attacks. But certainly, the ground has been laid for that with the language that he's been using over the past few hours. Now, you remember that he talked about increasing the conflict with Iran. He had a meeting with his advisors here at the White House on Friday. They discussed possible targets, how the operation would play out. And then he suddenly decided not to carry out any attacks, to let discussions go forward. And he described those discussions as very powerful talks. He said they were very friendly. But clearly that was all upended by the events of just over 24 hours ago. Now, we are watching the CENTCOM social media feeds. I'm speaking to contacts. We're watching Donald Trump's Truth Social feed just in case we get any news of what possibly might be the U.S. reaction, given that Donald Trump has trailed it so extensively. But I can tell you that we've had a lid called here at the White House. That's effectively saying we're not expecting to see or hear from the president in person tonight. That doesn't stop him putting something on Truth Social or, of course, ordering the military attack that he has trailed so extensively.
0: Yeah, that's a great point. Alan, it seems like a couple of weeks ago things were a lot simpler. Now you have Yemen's Ansarullah Houthis involved. You've got the Saudis involved. You have these Iran-backed groups in Iraq coming into play. I mean, is there a concern in Washington that this war has maybe now gotten a bit more complicated to all put back in the box?
2: Well, I think there was always an acceptance at this White House and also in Washington that by attacking Iran, there was the possibility of invoking the support of proxies. And certainly that was the idea behind Israel's attack in southern Lebanon, that they were taking on Hezbollah because they were proxies. And also the United States had made sure that the Houthis, when they'd started firing missiles across the Strait of Hormuz, that there was military action there against them. And so the proxies, of

0: always been part of the equation. And certainly in the memorandum of understanding, there is the idea that Iran will stop using outside agencies to conduct this sort of operation. So I don't think there's a feeling that this is more complicated. It's just more obvious than it has been for a number of weeks. What is interesting is there are reports just in the last couple of hours that Saudi Arabia, who were involved in that joint operation in Iraq in the last 24 hours, has reportedly said to the White House that they want to see a de-escalation with things with Iran. That might suggest that there would be a slight change in attitude from this White House, but the coming hours will tell us more as Donald Trump decides what he wants to do next, given all that he said this Wednesday.
1: Yeah, they sure will. All right, our chief U.S. correspondent, Alan Fisher, for us at the White House. Alan, thank you. Iranian media says four Iranian advisors have been killed in joint U.S.-Saudi strikes on Iraq, targeting Iran-backed armed groups. Those strikes on Iraq came after Iran's attack on that American military base in Jordan. Tohid Asadi has the latest now from Tehran.
2: The Iranian Revolutionary Guards came out to say that they have carried out operations against U.S. military assets, in particular in Jordan, saying that they have targeted an airbase as well as a command center. And also they are saying that as long as the American threats continue, the resistance from the Iranian side is going to continue as well. And they have asked the American officials to stop their threatening language, while on the other hand, what we hear from the American side is the same rhetoric of threatening the country. Also, we've got it from the naval forces of the Revolutionary Guard saying that they have targeted three oil tankers as they were trying to approach the Strait of Hormuz within a trajectory not approved by the Iranian side. And also, another important development was that at least four IRGC members were killed in a joint military airstrike by Saudis and Americans, again adding another layer of complexity into this already complicated situation. Meanwhile, we know that when it comes to the Strait of Hormuz, another point of contention, it seems that things are getting more and more complicated in that regard, and we know that there are at least four points of controversy. First, the trajectory that Iran is trying to talk about when it comes to potential reopening of the strait, rejecting the Omani proposal in that regard. Also, the charges that they have been talking about when it comes to any transiting through this geostrategically significant choke point, and also the actually clearance operations when it comes to the mines on the way. And they're saying that these operations should be carried out by the Iranian side, and if Omani side decides to do that, Iranian side rejects it. If European side decides to do that, there are going to be quote-unquote our legitimate targets.
1: Well, as Tohid mentioned, the United States and Saudi Arabia have carried out joint airstrikes on Iran-backed armed groups inside of Iraq. They say the operation was aimed at weakening factions allied with Tehran that have repeatedly attacked U.S. forces. Iraq has condemned the strikes, warning they risk dragging the country deeper into conflict. Jack Hewson reports from Baghdad.
3: The human toll of a widening regional conflict was in clear view at this Mosul hospital on Wednesday. This is the body of one of more than 20 members of Iraq's popular mobilization forces to have been killed in a joint strike by Saudi Arabia and the U.S., according to the group. Strikes targeted the Iran-backed PMF bases across the country. Seven provinces hit in a single night, from Kirkuk in the north to Basra in the south. Four advisors from Iran's Revolutionary Guard were killed in the strikes. In Baghdad, the Prime Minister convened an emergency meeting of the National Security Council. Its statement condemned the strikes and called for good neighbourliness, a pointed message to Riyadh. The Prime Minister was due in the Saudi capital on Thursday, but now the visit has been postponed. The day's biggest headache for Ali al-Zaidi perhaps came from Washington. President Trump claimed the strikes were coordinated with Baghdad itself. It's a claim that could cause major political fallout for the new PM in the coming days and weeks. On the streets of Baghdad, anger. PMF supporters rallied in the capital. Some factions want the Saudi ambassador expelled, and every deal from...

0: Minister Zaidi's recent trip to America to be reviewed. For Iraq, it's a familiar situation, a war not of its making, being fought on its soil. Jack Hewson, Al Jazeera, Baghdad.
1: All right, for more, I'm joined by Harlan Ullman. He is a former U.S. senior naval officer and chairman of the strategic advisory firm, the Killowen Group, and he's in Washington. Harlan, thank you so much for being here. U.S. President Donald Trump spoke to Fox, and he used some expletives to describe what he's going to do to Iran. He also said, we'll be hitting them hard. They're going to get a beating. Nothing yet, though. When do you expect that these strikes might happen, and what do you think that they will look like?
2: First of all, Trump may not do anything. He may say that we intercepted 5 Iranian missiles over Jordan. We knocked them all down. We've hit the Iranian guard troops very, very hard in Iraq. That, for the time being, is sufficient. Iran is getting the message. We want to negotiate and see what happens. In other words, he could use this for a bargaining position, and then if nothing happens, he could attack. The fundamental problem, Scott, that we face, we've run out of targets. There aren't many military targets that are really worth the price of a Mark 82 bomb or whatever ordnance we're going to use. And so that means hitting bridges, hitting electrical power grids, things like that, which almost have entirely civilian consequences, not military ones. And that puts Trump on the very slippery slope of being accused of being a war criminal. So while he may beat his chest and say we're going to hit them hard, where they're going to be hit is a real issue. And using other potential options, such as military forces on the ground, it seems to me would be too dangerous to consider. So negotiation is probably his only really good road to follow. And the fact that the Dow Jones and other indices have declined substantially, the Dow dropped more than 1,000 points, that means life at home economically is not getting any better. And I'm sure a lot of Donald Trump's friends have been on the phone saying, Donald, what's going on with the stock market? So back off.
1: Yeah.
2: All these things not to be considered as well.
1: But Harlan, when you say that the Americans have run out of targets, this is confusing to me only because the Iranians clearly still have the ability to strike commercial shipping going through the Strait of Hormuz. They said that they went after it last night. In fact, they clearly have the ability to strike U.S. targets, or at least attempt to strike U.S. targets in this region. So surely, are there not more places to find, or is it just that the U.S. doesn't know exactly where the incoming fire is coming from?
2: Combination. Remember, during the first Iraq war, we were incapable of targeting Scuds. Here's the problem. Most of the Iranian material in terms of drones and missiles, certainly rockets, are deeply placed underground. And so when I say they're running out of targets that are actionable. Obviously, there are more targets there, but you're not going to be able to penetrate 1,000 feet or 500 feet under the ground. And it's going to be very difficult to move targets that are in motion, that are being moved from one place to another. So the point is that targeting becomes far more difficult. And so therefore, the availability of real targets that can be hit in real time, to me, is substantially decreased to the point where that targeting is not going to really have any kind of impact politically or strategically that you would want.
1: Yeah. There's been some concern about U.S. missile stocks. Do you think that that's a real concern? Do you think that that's a calculation that the Americans are making?
2: I don't. I think that we are running down stocks. But the fact of the matter, and this is well known, the United States Navy cannot reload its vertical launch systems at sea. So if you fire whatever, however number of missiles you have, Tomahawks or standard missiles in air defense missions, the only way that you can reload is to go to some place basically like Diego Garcia, which takes you out of the fight. So it's not so much the amount of missiles, but it's the logistics of being able to resupply and restock those missiles that's a real issue. And similarly with aircraft carriers, they've got to reload from oilers and ammunition ships. So that does impose some constraints. But I don't think that that's the key issue. The issue is actionable targets, and they've become increasingly difficult to find.
1: Lastly, Harlan, what do you think that the Saudis are going to do here? Because now they're taking incoming from Iran-backed groups in Iraq, obviously from the Ansarullah Houthis, another Iran-backed group in Yemen. It seems every time they strike those groups, though, they invite more fire. What kind of options do they have?
2: Negotiation. The Saudis want to do some kind of a negotiation with the Iranis. Remember, in the past, they've been able to do that. And so I think what they're doing is doing the minimum in terms of attacks to show that the Iranians, that they're not toothless. But the fact is that diplomacy is something in their best interest. And I'm pretty certain that through back

0: channels, Mohammed bin Salman, basically the head of Saudi Arabia, is saying to Donald Trump, look, we need to negotiate, Donald. We're happy to help you with these strikes, but this is not the solution. This is merely a tactic to get us to the diplomatic table where some kind of a negotiation has to be worked out.
1: Fascinating insight. Harlan Ullman, former U.S. senior naval officer and chairman of the Killowen Group. Thank you for being here, sir. We appreciate it. Well, explosions have been seen in the Ukrainian capital, Kyiv, hours after President Volodymyr Zelensky warned Russia was planning a massive attack. Multiple fires have started after ballistic missiles hit, according to Mayor Vitaly Klitschko. He said the strikes could continue and told locals to stay inside of bomb shelters. Earlier this week, President Zelensky made visits to Poland and the U.S., where he stressed the safety of Ukrainians depended on the willingness of allies to provide anti-missile defenses. Obviously, as we get more on this developing story, we will bring it to you. In the meantime, at least two Palestinians have been killed and more than a dozen injured in an Israeli strike in southern Gaza. A drone hit near a tent housing displaced people in Khan Yunis. One other person was killed in a separate strike in the north of the strip. Two Israeli airstrikes also hit a residential block in Gaza City. They struck Al-Shati refugee camp. The Israeli military first issued a forced displacement order, followed by two strikes that sent shockwaves through the surrounding area. Hind Hoodery has more now from Gaza City.
2: We're talking about a shot at a refugee camp, an area that's densely populated with citizens, displaced Palestinians, and everywhere. And a shot at a refugee camp is one of the most densely populated areas across the Gaza Strip. Now, this is not the only attack that took place earlier today. We're talking about at least two Palestinians that were killed. We're talking about dozens other that have been injured and transferred to hospitals. And doctors are saying that it's very hard to treat the wounds of those Palestinians after the attack that targeted a street in the middle of the Gaza City. And there was also another attack in Khan Yunis. There's a lot of people right now that are frightened, that are homeless, not knowing where to go. And again, more people are becoming homeless as the Israeli forces continue to attack residential areas and buildings across the Gaza Strip.
1: All right, still ahead here on Al Jazeera. As Israel ramps up raids on the occupied West Bank, roadblocks are stopping Palestinians from accessing things as essential as hospitals.
3: Frank assessments.
4: We've heard the President of the United States say that the U.S. has wiped out the entire Iranian Navy, and yet they attack ships seemingly at will.
3: Critical debate.
5: Would you reserve the same condemnation for a state that is found of committing genocide?
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5: So they're all wrong, sir? Certainly including physicians for human rights in Israel? They're all wrong?
3: Informed opinions.
7: There is the sense that the international community has turned its back on Gaza, that Gaza is being deliberately disappeared.
3: Inside story on Al Jazeera.
8: This war is escalating and has become a story in which propaganda can matter as much as military might does. Censorship is taking place across the board. 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
9: When the sun rises over the sea and the waves dance in the morning light, let the sun warmth guide your way. Through the trees, across the field. Every step, each passing day. This nature is a true piece of art.

You're watching Al Jazeera, a reminder of our top stories this hour. U.S. President Donald Trump says Iran will be, quote, hit very hard after Tehran's latest attempt.

0: back against American forces in the region. Iran's Revolutionary Guard said they fired ballistic missiles at a U.S. military base in Jordan on Tuesday night. The U.S. and Saudi Arabia have carried out joint airstrikes on Iran-backed armed groups inside of Iraq. They targeted factions they say have repeatedly attacked U.S. forces. At least 20 members of the Popular Mobilization Forces were killed in those strikes. Two Palestinian men have been beaten by Israeli soldiers at a checkpoint in the occupied West Bank. They've been transferred to hospital for treatment. That is as a growing number of Israeli military raids have effectively sealed off entire communities. Al Jazeera's Nour Odeh reports from a hospital in Ramallah.
1: The Palestine Medical Complex is the main public health care provider in the Ramallah area, servicing about 350,000 people. There's dialysis, cardiology, pediatric hospital, and so on. And people are struggling to come here because of the restrictions imposed by Israel on the road. Over 1,000 military checkpoints and gates have turned Palestinian communities into cages, separated from one another. We've been speaking to nurses and doctors who now pay double the amount of money and spend double the amount of time just to get here. Umm al-Abid has been here for 10 days because she fears going home. Have a listen.
2: I'm afraid that they will close the checkpoints. They could close Jabba or Ezaria.
1: And then there is Ismail. Now, he brought his son about 3 days ago from the Hebron area because he needed specialized care. He cannot get home. Take a listen.
3: It took us 4 hours to get a sick young man to Ramallah. When we reached Ramallah, the situation was harder than we expected.
1: There's a domino effect here. It's not just the patients trying to get to the hospital. It's not just the pregnant women who may end up having to deliver outside of a hospital or even lose their child, as several have already had to experience in the past. There is the economic factor, the psychological impact of feeling like you have nowhere to go and nowhere to seek help. That is what experts are warning about, that people are strapped to the maximum. And given the fact that the Israeli government is counting on the support of settlers and militant groups that want an escalation in the occupied West Bank, it is no wonder that the expectation that this new reality will only get worse in coming days. Nour Odeh, Al Jazeera, Ramallah, Palestine.
0: Well, Israel has accused Hezbollah of violating a ceasefire that was agreed with the Lebanese government last month. Hezbollah was not party to that framework agreement. The Israeli military says a drone targeted one of the army's vehicles stationed near Nabatea in southern Lebanon. No casualties were reported. Well, the U.S.-backed agreement between Israel and Lebanon was meant to let people return to some areas that Israeli forces had occupied and destroyed. But many are still blocked from going home while Israel has continued attacks. Sanhoder reports from Mansouri along the front line.
4: Israel occupies the territory beyond this Lebanese army checkpoint.
5: We needed an escort to take us to Mansouri village. It's not fully occupied, but making a wrong turn can be dangerous. As in much of southern Lebanon, Israel's army has destroyed many homes in the village. But the full extent of Israel's destruction is unclear. The military still restricts access to many areas. Behind these hills, Israeli troops are demolishing more houses. Local officials tell me many residents haven't been able to return to their homes because the Israeli army won't let them enter the area.
6: The Israelis drop stun grenades. There's always machine gun fire when someone tries to reach areas outside of town center. Yesterday, there were airstrikes in the hills.
5: Mansouri is divided by Israel's yellow line, a military boundary which separates the 6% of Lebanese territory it occupies from the rest of the country.
4: The situation in this village is similar to other frontline areas across southern Lebanon. The Israeli military does not have a presence here, but it has indirect control.
5: Abbas Darwish Hassan explains to us what life is like on the fringes of Israel's occupation. Last month, Israeli warplanes dropped leaflets telling people here to leave.
7: The Israelis are in our town. They don't allow farmers to reach their land. We are living in fear.
5: Some of the residents who have returned don't sleep here. They say the sound of machine gun fire, drones, airstrikes, and shelling scare the children.
2: Before nightfall, we leave and stay in the city of Tyre. There is no sense of security here.
5: Israel is supposed to gradually withdraw its troops as part of an agreement signed with the Lebanese government. Under the terms, Hezbollah is also supposed to pull back and disarm. People in Mansouri have little faith in diplomacy.
8: Israel will never leave unless by force. Our government is too weak, and if the U.S. really wanted to withdraw, Trump could force Israeli Prime Minister Netanyahu, but he hasn't.
5: As he sells goods from the trunk of his car inside what used to be his supermarket, Mohammed tells us returning here is our way of resisting the occupation. But few here believe the conflict is over. Zahra Khudr, Al Jazeera, Mansouri, southern Lebanon.
0: Well, Japan's Prime Minister Sanae Takaichi says rescue teams are still looking for survivors after Tuesday's 7.1 magnitude earthquake. At least 14 people were killed when the quake hit Kumamoto Prefecture in the south. Jack Barton has more.
9: Kumamoto's Aeon Mall. Less than an hour after the first earthquake, an explosion tore through the building. The second floor collapsed, trapping people inside. Rescue teams were still searching for the missing on Wednesday, despite reports of a gas leak at the site. Those efforts also continued at a paper factory, where a chimney collapsed onto a building. It was even stronger than a 2016 quake that killed more than 270 people in Kumamoto.
10: Compared with 10 years ago, this year's earthquake was the worst here.
9: Almost 10,000 people remain in emergency shelters. Tens of thousands more are still without power. The army is helping with rescue efforts and aid deliveries. Train services and flights remain suspended. 300,000 people have been told to evacuate to safer ground, with Japan's leader warning the danger isn't over.
11: There remains a possibility of earthquakes of a similar intensity occurring, particularly over the next week or so. So please remain vigilant.
9: Japan is prone to quakes, and the state has measures in place to protect the public. That didn't stop this quake from leaving a trail of damage to roads and a 17th century castle. Jack Barton, Al Jazeera.
0: High winds and high temperatures are fueling one of the worst wildfire seasons on record across Europe. At least three firefighters have died on the Greek island of Crete. Evacuation orders were lifted for about 20,000 people near Madrid. Thousands of others are still displaced while fires burn through central and northwestern regions. And in neighboring France, crews are still racing to contain fires. Temperatures are expected to rise up to 42 degrees Celsius. Firefighters fear strong winds could reignite fires in many areas. The intense flames in Europe are producing towering, self-sustaining firestorms. Everton Fox explains that phenomenon.
12: Some fires, like these in Spain and France, are becoming so intense they are creating their own clouds. And they're called pyrocumulonimbus, essentially a thunderstorm created by a wildfire. So let me explain. Well, the intense heat from the flames, that sends ash, smoke and air high into the atmosphere. And the air cools, condenses, it forms clouds. The clouds form around the smoke particles. Updrafts from the intense heat can cause these clouds to grow into thunderstorms more than 10 kilometres high. And a pyrocumulonimbus can set off a dangerous cycle. They sometimes generate powerful, unpredictable winds from the downdrafts that make fire spread even faster and also produce dry lightning, which happens with little or no rain. And that can ignite new fires many kilometres away. These firestorms, these fire thunderstorms, are relatively rare in Europe, but as heat waves grow more intense, they are becoming an even greater hazard.
0: All right, of course, we are continuing to follow developments in the conflict between the U.S. and Iran. We'll have the latest in less than 30 minutes. Inside Story is next.
13: Infectious disease experts say the next pandemic is coming.
14: We're definitely not prepared, and I think that's very clear.
13: An organism we know about, or a deadly new bug called Disease X. Either way, there's cause for concern. flattened

0: Curve Investigates on Al Jazeera.
1: Renewed turmoil in Pakistan-administered Kashmir. Fatal confrontations between security forces and protesters have marred local elections. At the heart of the violence is representation in the regional assembly. So how is Islamabad handling the crisis? This is Inside Story.

0: Hello there, I'm James Bayes. It was an election aimed at strengthening democracy in Pakistan-administered Kashmir. But the situation rapidly deteriorated as the vote got underway, and dozens of people have been killed in confrontations between protesters and security forces. The violence followed weeks of protests by a now banned group that's calling for electoral reforms. The government in Islamabad has conditioned any changes on a constitutional amendment. The chaos that accompanied the first phase of the vote is one of the biggest political challenges facing Pakistan since the beginning of the Kashmir conflict almost 8 decades ago. In a moment, we'll discuss with our guests how the ongoing turmoil could shape the future of this disputed region. But first, this report from Ferdi Akar.
1: Facing police gunfire, protesters in Pakistan-administered Kashmir flee. A prominent rights group, the Joint Awami Action Committee, says dozens have been killed since early June. The banned organization, founded to lobby for economic reforms, has led calls for political change. Demonstrators want the 12 seats in the region's legislative assembly reserved for Kashmiri refugees living in Pakistan to be transferred to voters in the region. They say outsiders have too much say in local matters. The government in Islamabad says that can only be changed by a constitutional amendment. With local elections underway since Monday, protests have intensified. Police fired live ammunition and tear gas to break up a march from the city of Rawalakot to the regional capital, Muzaffarabad.
2: They have no shame. Blood has been spilled all over these streets. They are firing at our brothers. What kind of tyranny is this?
1: Regional police say members of the Awami Action Committee shot and injured two officers. The Pakistani government accuses the group of trying to sabotage the democratic process. The latest confrontations highlight growing frustration with how much say the region has in its own affairs. Ferdi Akar, Al Jazeera for Inside Story.
0: Well, we have the right panel to discuss all of this today on Inside Story. Joining us from Islamabad is Imtiaz Gul, the Executive Director at the Centre for Research and Security Studies, a think tank based in the Pakistani capital. Victoria Jones is in London. She's a Senior Research Fellow at the Asia-Pacific Foundation. And in Washington, D.C., we have Kumar Chima, the Executive Director of the Sanaba Institute. He specialises in Pakistan and South Asia. Thank you, all three of you, for joining us here on Inside Story. As I say, we have a global audience for this programme. This is a detailed and complex subject. So, Victoria, your challenge at the start of this discussion is just to explain exactly what we are focusing on, the area of concern, and it's Azad Jammu Kashmir. Explain to us what that is.
3: Well, thanks so much for having me. And what I would say it's key to understand is the region we're talking about here is Kashmir more broadly, which is in South Asia. And it's actually a disputed territory over which three different countries stake claims. And this territory has been disputed for decades. So you have India-administered Kashmir, which is controlled by India, Pakistan-administered Kashmir, controlled by Pakistan, and then there's also a third part of Kashmir claimed by China, and what we're focusing on is the Pakistan-administered part of Kashmir.
0: But, Victoria, we're not even focusing on all the Pakistan-administered part, are we? It's divided into two bits.
3: Right, exactly. So you have Gilgit-Baltistan, which is also technically part of Kashmir in Pakistan, and then you have what is known as Azad Jammu and Kashmir. And then the line of control, or LOC, is the demarcation that separates the Pakistan part of Kashmir from the Indian-administered part of Kashmir. And it's also

0: to the sweet will of the rulers in Islamabad, the capital of Pakistan. So it's usually whenever whichever party is ruling in Islamabad, it as an extension, the Islamabad, Azad Kashmir also becomes part of that, and the party basically becomes the government there. So there is no real constitutional status for this region. And that's why there have been demands, not only in Azad Kashmir, but also in Gilgit-Baltistan, that these areas be given provisional provincial status, be made part of the constitution, and that's how they can be represented in the national parliament as well. So as a whole, while it is stated as an autonomous region, however, this autonomy is extremely limited and dependent on the goodwill or the sweet will of the central government, that is Islamabad.
1: As you say, Imtiaz, not a state and not a province. And that, I think, is because of Pakistan's public stated position on the whole of Kashmir that it's held for almost 80 years.
0: True. This is why Pakistan has been reluctant in basically granting it a status, because it believes it will dilute its position at the United Nations Security Council. But I think once India mainstreamed Kashmir back in August 2019, made its part of Kashmir as part of the union, thereafter, I think there have been demands that that position that Pakistan has held for so long has basically become redundant, and that Pakistan basically really needs to do something in order to integrate the Kashmir, regardless of the contention, because for all the practical reasons, this part of Kashmir belongs to Pakistan as much as the other part of Kashmir belongs to India. And nobody probably can fathom the idea of wresting one part of Kashmir from the other party, from the other country by force.
1: Okay, Kumar, we've managed to zoom in and work out exactly what we're talking about and these elections. The elections are, there are 53 seats in the assembly, but only 45 of those elected. But explain to us what the controversy is. It's about 12 seats where people vote, but they're people who don't live in Kashmir. That's right, isn't it?
2: Well, yes, these 45 seats, as you are mentioning, I think the 12 seats, these are refugees that came from Kashmir, and they have more than 400,000 votes, and they are across Pakistan in different districts and different areas, and they have been contributing and they have been giving their opinion because they are part of the Kashmir. So I think that is the major cause of contention at this moment, where these protesters demand that these seats to be abolished. But Pakistan believes that this can only be done through the parliament, through a legal process, through a constitutional process, and no one has the right to force the state to take decisions. And these people, they cannot be disenfranchised. This came from Indian-occupied Kashmir. They are part and parcel of Kashmir. And if these 12 seats are ended, this will only be through the constitutional process. But at the same time, that will damage the Kashmir cause. I think that's what Pakistan has been saying so far.
1: And Kumar, you mentioned there the JAK. And that's central to what we're going to be discussing going forward. Let me just explain, that's the Jammu Kashmir Joint Awami Action Committee. Awami translates as of the common people. I think that's fair. They are now being designated a terrorist group. But go back to the beginning. What was originally the JAK? How did it get formed, and why did they form?
2: Well, I think they had a few demands. That was on the top of that was to have a subsidized floor. They wanted to have that the electricity should be at the cost of the price. And they wanted to get incentives from the benefits from the hydropower projects. Those were the earlier demands. And these were very genuine economic demands. But since the government of Pakistan and at that time, the government of Kashmir gave those demands and gave all that what they wanted, they started increasing the demands from October 25. And they started saying that they should abolish these 12 seats. So I think they were out of the parliament. They were out of the

0: political apparatus. They were pressure group. They are pressure group, and they want that their demands to be achieved outside the parliament. And the parliament, which is in the system, they should listen to them because they have people who are on ground, and they believe that they may not join the politics, or they may not listen, come into the parliament at this moment. But before coming to the parliament, their demands must be met. And I think Pakistan believes that if we have to have transparency, if we have to have accountability, if we have to have a meritocracy in the system, if the will of the people can only be there if such decisions are taken through the parliamentary process, such decisions are taken through the constitutional process, and the government of the day cannot be made hostage, that yes, you have 25,000 people or 20,000 people on the streets and you can force them. So their initial demands were met, but they started increasing those demands to 38. And I think those are, you know, the government can work on those, but I think they believe that they should be listened before going into the parliament or before going into the elections. So they want to get everything out of the constitutional process by forcing the government.
1: Imtiaz, do you have any idea, or can you give us any idea, of how much following this group has? How many people back them on this electoral issue? And as Kumar said, I mean, the previous grievances they raised, I think the one on electricity is particularly important, although it's been largely met. But Pakistan, but Kashmir was being paid a fraction of what the other Pakistan provinces got for the electricity. And Kashmir has hydroelectric power dams that are turning on the lights in other parts of the country.
2: Well, I think that is just one part of the issue. The larger issue, I think, is those 12 seats. There are legitimate demands, whether it's a wheat flour or legitimate share in the electricity being produced in Kashmir. But in return, Kashmiris have been getting billions of rupees every year. It's not just about the electricity or wheat flour. They do get enough funds. What is being missed is that right now, Pakistan is dealing with a different generation of protesters, of people who want their rights, who want to be heard. And this Joint Awami Action Committee essentially comprises young people, I would say partially Gen Z. And they're also largely traders, transporters are supporting them. And they draw support from all over Kashmir. And the biggest contention that triggered the current crisis starting in September last year is those 12 seats, which the younger generation now says is an instrument of manipulation in the parliament of Kashmir as well as the government, because this we are talking about hardly 700,000 people dubbed as refugees, but living in mostly in different parts of Pakistan. And these guys eventually go on to become ministers, advisors, whereby all those people who contest elections, invest time, invest their money in most parts of Kashmir, they are relegated just to the members of parliaments, to secondary positions. And whenever there is a need to make or break a government, these 12 refugee seats seem to be instrumental for making or breaking that government. And that's why even this demand had resonated even last year in September, and the government apparently had largely agreed on a phased abolition of these refugee seats, but there was no written understanding. Even a few days ago, we heard that this is what the Kashmiri people are saying, that there was a near agreement also on this, that there will be a phased abolition of 12 refugee seats, but then the government didn't want to give written agreements, nothing in writing as to what agreement had been reached. That's why the situation has simply flared up and seems to be getting out of control. If you give me just 1 minute, the argument on the technicalities of the abolition of 12 seats, I think is peripheral, is not that important, because when the government in Islamabad wants, it can get done anything it wants. And that's why I think the best way would have been to find a durable,

0: credible arrangement for as to how the government will deal with the 12 refugee seats so that they can't be used for manipulation manipulation of the governance and the government and the parliament in Kashmir.
1: OK, Victoria, so protests grow, things, as Imtiaz just said, get out of control. What is your view of the government response? It's moved the election from one election to a phased election over three phases, and we're midway through those phases right now. But perhaps more importantly, there's been this crackdown, and they've decided that this protest group is now going to be designated as a terrorist group. Your reaction, was that overkill?
2: Well, I think it's honestly more of the same when it comes to how the Pakistani security establishment operates. I mean, this is obviously a significant flare-up, but these frustrations and grievances have existed in this region for a very long time. And if you look at other parts of Pakistan and how the state has treated other communities, such as the Baluch community in Baluchistan or the Pashtun community in the tribal areas, I mean, the state cracks down and targets and goes after dissidents and civilian protesters all the time, and not only within its own borders, but it even targets dissidents outside its borders, abroad. There have been cases of Baluch activists being found dead in suspicious circumstances in places like Canada and Sweden. And human rights groups have been trying to raise awareness about these issues for years. And
1: Victoria, it is, in terms of the Kashmir context, though, Pakistan has been very critical in the past about what India's done in Indian-controlled Kashmir. But you're seeing some of the same things. You're seeing protests put down, people arrested, the internet being shut down. Pakistan seems to be using India's playbook.
2: Right. And again, I would just say it's also part of Pakistan's playbook, which it has used against other communities across the country. And yes, exactly. It's very much shattering the narrative that Pakistan has long promoted, that Kashmiri's interests are best served under Pakistan rather than India. And it often tends to contrast the treatment that these people receive on its side of the line of control. But exactly, as you mentioned, I mean, that narrative has just very much been shattered in recent months.
1: Kumar, we're talking about an issue in Pakistan-controlled Kashmir, but it's clearly a Pakistan-wide context as well. And it's interesting that you look at the political parties in Pakistan. Imran Khan, the former prime minister, ousted in 2022, him and many of his other party leaders now in jail. His party's boycotting the election. They won the last one of these elections. And also the Pakistan People's Party, in addition to the ruling party, they are the other big party in Islamabad. They're not happy about things either. Bilal Bhutto Zardari has said he now wants there to be a Truth and Reconciliation Commission because he says both sides are at fault here. How much of this is a big issue for the whole of Pakistan right now?
3: Well, I think on this question, normally whoever has a government in the center, they get a government in Kashmir. And this has happened, you know, when the PTI, Imran Khan's party was in center, they got the government in Kashmir. And now the PMLN, the Prime Minister Shehbaz Sharif's party, is in the government. And they may win the election in the Kashmir, it seems so. And this happened also with the Bilawal Bhutto's party. But I think the most important thing is that the people of the Kashmir, they got a chance to vote. They have not been disenfranchised. They are part of the process. And I think all the political parties, they have been fighting and they have been talking about the Kashmir cause globally. We together, either it is the Imran Khan's party, the Bilawal Bhutto or the PMLN, they have been speaking for the cause of the Kashmir. And I think right now what's going on there, I think the people are really upset that how can there be a change on the road? The change can only come through the parliament, through the constitutional and democratic process. People have not been disenfranchised. It's not Indian-occupied Kashmir, where the Supreme Court had to force the ruling party to hold the elections. This is Pakistan. You know, the election commission is holding election every 5 years. And we saw there were I think four prime ministers in the previous assembly in Kashmir, and that was because there was a change within the house. So I think people have not been disenfranchised, and if they really want to change the elite democracy, they need to be part of the participatory democracy. They want to come into the system. They need to use ballot rather than bullet. And I think that's where the government of Pakistan is looking towards them. And that's where I think the entire Pakistan's political parties are there in Kashmir. They're asking, urging them to vote. But yes, this is a new movement. People have come. Some of their demands were met. So they believe that by pressurizing the government, bringing people on road, being a pressure group, they can force for other demands. But I think the states do not run on such kind of ways. The state can only run through the legal ways. And for that matter, I believe all the political parties, either the Bilawal Bhutto and the PMLN, they want that. And looking at what the PTI, Imran Khan's party, they normally boycott these elections. They are facing a leadership crisis. Since Imran Khan is in jail, there is no second-tier, third-tier leadership, and they have boycotted earlier elections, and this is not the first time they boycotted an election in Kashmir.
1: OK, Imtiaz, I'm glad we're covering this subject because actually very little international attention on this, given this is such an important region and India and Pakistan have gone to war three times on Kashmir, so it's something the world should be caring about. Let me ask you about whether there's the Pakistan media are focusing on this, because I was speaking to someone in Pakistan earlier on who said, well, the cockroach protest in India, the educational protest there, getting a lot of attention, but actually, even in the Pakistan media, this is not getting that much attention.
0: Well, I think given Pakistan's democratic backpedaling that we've experienced in the last few years, there is increasing pressure on the media, increased restrictions, and always the threat of being framed in criminal charges whenever people report, particularly from inside contentious areas such as Kashmir. So I'm sure had there been normal circumstances, we would have heard a lot more on what has happened. So in the mainstream media, basically, we haven't heard much. And that's why the analogy to India is also not fair, because the media freedoms still exist there very much, and there's no curb on them. So media is basically free to report what they want. In Pakistan, this has become pretty sensitive. And that's why I think we have to live with what we are discussing right now. However, what has happened that the two allied parties, People's Party and the ruling Muslim League, they have fallen apart on the issue of Kashmir, the manipulation of elections. And that's why they're fighting it out. They have been trading allegations, insinuations between themselves. And this has brought some focus to what is happening. And in fact, Bilawal Zardari, the chairman of the Pakistan People's Party, now has demanded a truth finding commission to find out the nature of violence that has taken place in Kashmir in the last few days. So it's not about the right disenfranchisation of Kashmiris, but it's about under what conditions is that right of franchise is being exercised, and whether that right, exercise right, is also respected or not. So I think this is where the new conflict is, brewing, and it probably will fan out as we move forward.
1: Okay.
0: For the next phases of
1: MTS,
0: the election.
1: If I can bring in Victoria at the end of our programme now, the problems between India and Pakistan, clearly one of the main dividing lines in global politics and have been for almost 80 years, and clearly at the centre of the problems between the two countries is Kashmir. Given what's going on the Pakistan side, does it give you any hope, or are we further than ever for any progress, any diplomatic progress?
2: I mean, I would say there is hope, at least in the fact that people are raising their voices and coming out, demonstrating and vocalizing their discontent. But of course, the response to that is deeply concerning. As mentioned, the fact that the authorities in Pakistan are opening fire on peaceful protesters, this is deeply alarming. And it only time will tell, you know, if that crackdown is going to eventually extinguish the movement, at least for the time being. But I think regardless, the sentiment is there and it has been there for years and it's just reached a boiling point.
1: Kumar, do you think this is a moment that will take peace even further away between India and Pakistan briefly?
3: Well, I think on our side, we have been saying for quite a long time, we are open for dialogue, but it's the Indian side which doesn't want to talk for so many reasons because of their own internal reasons, because they have linked their foreign policy and national security with their electoral politics. But I think this, on what's happening on the Pakistani Azad Kashmir, I think that this is an internal issue. The people will resolve it. And at the end of the day, the change can only come through the electoral process, and people need to go back to the ballot if they really want a change. And I think that has been a difference in Indian Kashmir and the Pakistani Kashmir, that the people in the Azad Kashmir, in our Kashmir, they have been enfranchised always. The Pakistan has raised the Kashmir issue diplomatically, politically, and morally across the world, everywhere in the world.
1: Kumar, we have to leave it there. Kumar Chima, Imtiaz Gul and Victoria Jones. Remember, if you came in late, you can see the programme again anytime by visiting our website, aljazeera.com. We'd love to hear what you think, so go to our Facebook page, facebook.com/AJInsideStory. On X, we are at AJInsideStory. For now, that's it from me, James Bayes, and the team here. But don't go anywhere, because Al Jazeera's coverage continues in just a moment.

0: 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Beyond the headlines, providing context, insight, and meaning. 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Al Jazeera, from the front lines to the newsroom, to you.
1: A meeting of minds discussing the defining issues of our times.
2: In one year, we saw a step change. 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
1: Nobel Peace Laureate Maria Ressa and Professor Michael Wooldridge explore the perils and possibilities of artificial intelligence.
3: It changes the way we think and then the way we act. 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
1: Studio B, the AI series on Al Jazeera.

0: Hey there, I'm Scott McLean. This is Al Jazeera live from Doha. The top stories this hour.
1: It's our turn, and we'll see if we get there with an agreement at some point, but we're going to hit them very hard. Open
0: up. The U.S. president has promised to bomb Iran after Tehran and its allies targeted U.S. military assets in the region. One of the most densely populated areas in Gaza comes under heavy Israeli attack despite a ceasefire in place.